That's why our Lord called us sheep. But they just don't know what to do anytime. You know, they're... You got enough cough drops here, buddy? Oh, okay, there you are. But anyway, they're not very bright. But we saw one little lamb being born, and he struggled, and he knew exactly where to go for milk. We don't know where to go for milk. I mean, we are dumb. Somebody has to take us, wash us up, put us in a little crib, feed us, wipe us up again, feed us, wipe us up again, feed us. And that goes on for quite a long time. We can't climb a tree like a squirrel. We can't fly like an eagle. We can't move our nose like a rabbit. But we can't do anything. Animal-wise, we wouldn't make it. But see, God gave us a part of himself. That's the awesome thing. See, that's what he did. So he gave me an imagination and a memory. I can remember. I can do anything like that. Then he gave me an intellect to discern. See, all of you maybe have wanted to come a long time, so that was in your imagination. That's going to be a nice place to go. And so you figure that out. You have the money, you had to find somebody else going, and then you had to pay. And then you know the whole trip is going to be especially uncomfortable. I mean, you can have the best bus in the world, and it's always bumping up and down. It never stops when you want to stop. And you want to sleep, and everybody else decides to sing. Isn't that true? And then you want to sing, and they're all sleeping. I mean, what is that? It's a penance. You're not supposed to enjoy a bus ride. You got to be miserable. You know, Lent to me is something like New Year's Eve. Everybody gets drunk tonight. I'm glad you're not drunk. But don't they, Mardi Gras? I mean, they do some pretty terrible things. And some people are up here because they don't want to be down there. Well, why? We do that Christmas Eve. We do it Mardi Gras. And see, the thing is, we're going to do penance for 40 days. So what do you do? Oh, you give up candy. Well, that's pretty good. I'll make a bet, though, if you only give up candy and cake, you won't lose a pound. I never saw anyone that gave up sweets during Lent that lost a pound. Not a pound. Why? Because your motive is wrong. See, for Lent, you're supposed to give up something that's lasting. Because I know not giving up candy isn't lasting. You know, right, that eat Christmas Eve, you're going to gulp down on those Easter eggs. You know that. Well, I don't see the purpose of offering up candy. Why don't you offer up your temper? That's what I'm going to do for Lent. I'm going to give up my temper and try to be nice to my enemies, wherever they are. But it's nice to be nice to enemies when you don't even know where they are. Maybe they're far, far away, but I don't know them. So that I really can't give up that. See, I need to give up something that I know is wrong in me. And then perhaps these 40 days will get you in a habit. Not this kind of habit. But a habit of not losing your temper. A habit of being nice. A habit of being kind. And begin with your family. You know, sometimes we're just so wonderful to people outside. Then when we get home, we're like bears. What do you want? Well, you'd never say that to somebody outside. You'd say, may I help you? But if it was home, you'd say, get it yourself.
Wasn't that what you do? I don't know why we get kind of nasty to our relatives, and then we're so nice to strangers. I guess because we don't live with them. Well, if you're going to be nice, begin at home. But what's the use of being nice to people you work with when you're a bear at home? See? So that's a good penance for Lent, and then maybe you can carry it on. Another one is not to gossip. Not to gossip. See, I don't gossip. I just explain the faults of others. Isn't that what we do? We explain the faults of others, so we don't really gossip. And then we say we always tell the truth. Well, we call that slander. This election year, is it? Nobody's getting excited over it, no? Well, during election year, you watch. Every ad's going to say something nasty about somebody else. In fact, you read that even in toothpaste. Toothpaste. My toothpaste is much better than this group of toothpaste. They're all the same. They do the same. They brush your teeth. The taste is different, but toothpaste is toothpaste. I used to brush my teeth with soda and salt. Now, they say that's terrible for your teeth. Well, it's better than not brushing them at all. Why don't you use a toothpaste this Lent that you don't like? Wouldn't that be a nice penance? Get up in the morning, your husband says, "What is this?" It says, "My Lenten toothpaste." What's that? Something I ate. Ate? I said hate. Now you say that's a simple thing. No, it isn't. I got some terrible toothpaste a couple weeks ago. And oh, I wanted to get it out of my mouth so bad. It tasted, oh, like cyanide at the pool. And it was for kids, besides. Those poor kids, you know. No wonder they don't want to brush their teeth. And it was terrible. Then suddenly I thought, well, this is a pretty good penance for early in the morning. So I brushed my teeth a little slower and spit it out. But even in the sink, it looked terrible. Well, that's a little penance. Going to a restaurant can be a big penance. Big penance. Do you ever go to a restaurant, especially these ones that keep slinging out hamburgers by the millions, you know? Oh, you can smell that peanut oil when you walk in. And you wonder, how many thousands of hamburgers were in that peanut oil before I got it? Well, that could be a penance. Old peanut oil in a hamburger is terrible. Now, we could complain, throw it down on the shelf, and humiliate the waitress, but no, we eat it. It's not spoiled, it just stinks. So, you see, well, those are penances. And we get angry at that kind of thing. I came in here, I paid good money. I bet you didn't tip the waitress. I could never be a waitress. If I had to wait on 9 people at a table and I got a 50-cent tip, I'd take that ketchup. Squirt it on everybody and quit. That's a good penance for Lent. Those waitresses and waiters, they don't get a lot of money. One time, I think I told you earlier, some of you went to New York,
And the cab driver was a woman, and I never saw a woman cab driver, especially in New York. And, so we started off, and I said, "Oh, hi. Hi." I said, "You been a cab driver long?" "Yes." "Did you like being a cab driver?" "Yes." I thought to myself, I don't think I ought to talk too long. It's a bad day for her, you know. And so I shut up. When we got out, she got out, and I gave her a nice big tip. And I said, "God bless you." I never saw tears in anybody's eyes as big as hers. She said, "No, God bless you." And I thought, you see how wonderful that was? Because I don't know what she was upset about. I don't know what tragedy, what heartache she had. I don't know anything about this woman who is a cab driver. But I do know that giving her that tip meant a lot to her, probably what she needed. That's a nice thing. When you go to a restaurant, be generous. You say, "Well, I only have $5. Well, I eat $4.50 worth or $4 worth. See, because those people live on tips. They don't get a lot of money. I did that one time at one of these barrels, crackers, or Cracker Barrel. I know it has something to do with crackers in a barrel, so I... Anyway, I gave this young kid a tip. He said, "Oh, thank you, I can eat today." I said, "You mean you're in this restaurant and you can't eat today?" "No," he said, "I just got enough money for my rent." Now, see, if you'd have went into that restaurant, and maybe there's something wrong, there's always something wrong, and been angry or picky. But see, if you overcame that, gee, what a wonderful thing that's a penance. Why? Because you don't want to do it. And I said to him, "I'll give you another dollar if you tell me how to run this thing on this table here." He laughed. But see, there are 1,000 things a day, this 40 days, that you can say, "This is my Lenten penance." Now you say, why? Why do I have to do a penance? Because you're a sinner, that's why. You're a sinner. And if you say you're not a sinner, St. John says in his epistle, you call God a liar. Didn't think of that, did you? You can't say you don't sin. I know mine has tripled since I'm in television. You're supposed to laugh at that. Look like you agreed with me, you know? But anyway, we all have it, and what does it do? Sin, a lot of times, is a mistake. It's a mistake sometimes. Sometimes it's deliberate. Sometimes we know we shouldn't do things, but we do them anyway. You know you should go through a red light, you look this way, and you look that way, and off you go. Dangerous. So usually when we sin, we know that we do it anyway. So what is that? It's a lack of willpower. You can't say no to yourself. Now, what does Lenten penance do? First, it begins by putting ashes on your head to remind you that eventually the person that was in that casket is going to be a couple handfuls of mixed bones and ashes. Think of that when you wake up tomorrow morning.
Say it's Ash Wednesday. Look good at yourself. Won't be there when you die a few weeks. So the idea is to remind you of death. That's one thing. To remind you, you do not have here a lasting city. You don't. You're gonna go. But we don't like to think about it, but you're gonna go. Now, the second thing is that when you do penance for Lent, you imitate Jesus. And secondly, you strengthen your will. So when something sinful comes your way, you can say no. See, there's a twofold advantage to doing penance, real penance, not giving up candy, for goodness sakes. Your heart up if that's all you can give up. You give up candy or smoking. Oh, now that's a nice one. Give that $1.50 to the poor or something. What is it now, $2? Huh? You don't even know? You must not all smoke. But see, if you gave something up, something that cost you, not money, but cost you something in here, then by the end of Lent, you're stronger. Your will is stronger to say no to more important things. See, the whole thing of Lent is not give up candy, sweets, cake, cigarettes. Well, that's smart, cigarettes, because you're just rotting your lungs out. You don't know it, huh? It is getting blacker every day. You ought to look at one. I saw one in formaldehyde. It said, this man smoked 3 packs of cigarettes a day. And that lung was like charcoal, looked like charcoal. And I thought, a little sacrifice, that man would have lived longer. See, strength. There comes a time in your life when you have to say no to something very difficult in your life. When to say yes would be so easy. When to say yes might even bring you a compliment, like, oh, you did great. But to say no is harder. And that's where what we call human respect. You know things you should do and things you shouldn't do. But if you want your friends to think well of you, all you teenagers listening, that's how you got in a lot of trouble, wasn't it? They said, oh, come on, take a drink. It's not going to hurt you. One drink won't hurt you. And you didn't want to hurt them. You didn't want to look like you were weak. And so what did you do? You took one and then two and then three. See what happens? That we call that human respect. You get in trouble, you commit a grave sin because you don't want this person to think ill of you. Do that for Lent. Say no when you have to say no, when saying yes is a very serious thing. See? A nice place for Lenten penance is your car. Especially if you drive the minimum down the highway. Which is what, 45? Is that what it is? And you can feel the vibrations of everybody behind you. And then they look at you like, you've got to come from another world. Well, maybe they're short and their feet don't reach low enough to go faster. You don't know that. That's a nice pen, not to criticize your neighbor during Lent, driving down the highway. And all you men are notorious for that. That dumb woman don't know how to drive. That'll be a law, women off the streets. Well, wouldn't that be nice if you didn't swear at somebody while you're driving? Or you had this, you're in a hurry, and you get every red light. It's like somebody's after you. Every single red light you get.
And the worst is when the slowpoke that you passed goes ahead of you.

0: I mean, that is worth a gripe. But see, during Lent, if you would say, well, Lord, you know, I can give this to you, or I'm not going to. I hate people honking their horns at me. I don't drive, but they'll honk their horns at maybe Sister Regina. And she's gone the speed limit. This one time was so delightful. This guy honked his horn, and then he gives you that look. Nuns get a look that's a little worse than women. They're sure we don't know how to drive, see? So he looks at us like, ugh. And I had thoughts, I tell you, I did have thoughts. I thought them, but I didn't express them. That's a good penance for Lent. Anyway, we turned the corner, and there was a red light. And guess who was there? My speeding friend. I couldn't help it. I tried, but it's like some invisible being pushed up my arm, and I went. You see, those are, you don't realize how many daily penances we have. I love tea. Not this tea that's flowery, like blueberries and elderberry tea and flower tea and leaf tea. I like tea that's tea, strong, looks like coffee. And the worst thing in the world is when you got a bad cold and one of the sisters wants to do something for you so bad. Can I make you a cup of tea? Yeah. When it comes, I look at it, I say, what is that? And she smilingly says, tea. Oh, thank you. Then I look at it again, and I hope and she goes away. She doesn't. So I have to drink it in front of her. A little bit darker than dishwasher. She says, you like it? Yeah. Well, you say, that's not true. Yeah, it's true, because she put her heart in making terrible tea. But her heart was there, see. She doesn't know how I like tea, so. And these are little things, little things. You go to the office and you feel bad, and everybody there is happy. Everybody. Even your grouchy boss is smiling. And you're looking around, everybody's smiling and laughing, and you just want to say, drop dead. But you don't. See, that's the virtue. There's just so many, many, many. If you're a saleswoman in a woman's store, especially a shoe store, and you try on one shoe after another, and half of the shoes are on the floor, because this character tried them all on. Not one fit. It's like she had a special shoe, a special foot that only God could create. And you're tired, and then she walks out and she pats you on the head and says, sorry, sweetheart, they just don't fit. And you look at this mass of shoes that you got to put back. I think that's very difficult. And for the little money you make, you work hard. Not only hard, but it's a virtue level that's different. Waitresses have the same. Well, give that to the Lord and say, well, Lord, I give you this penance. It's a real, honest-to-goodness penance. Not to put your foot out while she trips over 10,000 shoes. See? It's a penance. When somebody comes in, asks for a cup of coffee, but when you bring it, it's too cold. So you bring it back. You got another cup of coffee. What am I going to do with this? It's too hot. And you're thinking to yourself, don't ask me what I'm going to do with it. But if you go back 3 or 4 times like that, and they don't buy anything else. They don't buy a hamburger. They don't buy a meal. There's nothing there worth a tip. And you say, there must be another job around here. Like the time I was in an airplane and it went, boom. And all the meals went on the floor. And right beside me was this poor waitress. And she was full of coffee, pie, and whatever else was on my tray. She looked at me and she said, there has to be a better way to make a living. And I thought that was wonderful, because that's all she said. That's all she said. So in your life, don't just tomorrow, and please go for ashes. Leave them there a little while. There's no use going home and washing your face. Everybody, number one, knows you're Catholic. Number two, it reminds them that they are going to turn to that same black little stuff. See, it's not a matter of a penance for 40 days. It's a reminder. There's a lot in me that hasn't changed a bit. I'm going to work on that for Lent. Then you have a handle on it, see? Besides, this year you got Jubilee year. So, between now and tomorrow morning, think tonight, what can I really do for Lent? We have a call. Hello?
1: Hi, Mother Angelica.
0: Hi. Where are you from?
1: I'm Joni, and I'm from Delaware.
0: Uh-huh.
1: And actually, I have a two-parter.
0: You what?
1: I have two parts to my question.
0: Okay.
1: The first one is, I go back and forth with my friends about this one. They seem to think that there's a Sunday exception during Lent for whatever you've given up or whatever penance you're doing. They seem to think that there's an exception on Sundays because that you don't have to do that or give that thing up. You can have it then. And that's the first part. And then the second one, I was just wondering if either one, which was more, I don't know, pleasing to God. I don't know if there is one that's more pleasing, but whether you should give up something. For example, for me, it would be coffee. or versus doing something like giving more of your, going to Mass daily if you don't ordinarily do that.
0: Wonderful. I think going to Mass daily for Lent is wonderful, but why don't you keep it up? She get in the habit during Lent. Now, Sunday. Well, I really don't know. I never thought of it myself. I suppose depends on what you gave up. If you gave up adultery, it wouldn't. I don't think Sunday would be an exception. I wonder why I said that. Must be somebody out there needs it. Anyway, I would think if you're doing something pleasing to God, that's okay. If you gave up a nap, well, Sunday is a rest day. You're supposed to rest on Sunday. I know what you could do. Just rest and don't go play golf. Oh, look at that. What did I say? I did a thing on golf a couple of years ago. I didn't intend to, but I do think it's a stupid game. And Because you hit a ball, and you don't have the slightest idea where it's gone. You think you do, and you don't know where it's gone. And the people you pay, that's what gets me. The people you pay to play golf, do everything in their power, so it's hard for you. They put sand in the sandu. They put a little creek, and they put a little thing like that, and the hole's here, and there's no way you can get to it. And so you do all of that on a Sunday. I think that's labor. I think the one who rests on Sunday is the poor guy that carries your bag, see? Because he has to watch you huffing and puffing. And if you don't know how to swing the ball, it's really funny. He has a nice time on Sundays, but you... So I would be careful what you give up before you can think you can do it on Sunday, see? Like maybe you're a hobbyist and you like to make bird things, you know what you call them? And then you work all day Sunday making birdhouses. No, I think Sunday has to be a day of rest. Our Holy Father put out something on really following the day Sunday as a day of belongs to God. Now, that's a good Lenten penance. Some of you don't ever read a spiritual book. Read funnies and crazy things, but you never read a spiritual book. Why don't you go to your local bookstore, hopefully it's a good one, and buy a spiritual book. If you never read the Bible, buy that. And on Sunday, read it. Read a good spiritual book. And you're resting, as the Lord had said you should. At the same time, you're learning something spiritual. You're learning something about God. Now, I don't think if you're fasting, I think you should have a good meal on Sunday. I think that's a good idea. It doesn't mean you have to eat two pies. Four pizzas. And then burp the rest of the week. That isn't what it means, you see. So I would do something exceptionally well. And in America, we have not learned what the day of rest means. We're always doing something we can't do during the week. Now, if you're a nurse and you got to work or a doctor, that's different. But I think I would do that on Sunday. We have another call. Hello?
2: Hi, Mother.
0: Hi.
2: I'm Chris, and I'm from Coventry, Rhode Island.
0: Uh-huh.
2: And I enjoy watching your show.
0: Well, thank you.
2: You're welcome. I have a question.
0: Yeah.
2: Last year, we went to get our ashes, and I had my son, who was 5, and my daughter, who was a year old. And they didn't give either one of them ashes. And I was wondering why. And this year, he's in first grade, and he goes to a Catholic school. And they told him that he wouldn't be getting ashes again this year, and it was only for the big kids. And I was wondering why they said that.
0: Only God knows, huh? I don't know. You know, it's so funny at this day and age. At this day and age, kids in 3 and 4 know the facts of life. They know everything. They've been exposed to violence, to murder, to everything. But we don't give them ashes. They do dangerous things. See, they don't always say, well, you want to teach them the Trinity because it's too deep. I think some of the stuff they learn on television is equally too deep. See, don't cut God out. If they don't give you ashes, take some of yours and say, here, sweetheart, we'll share ashes together. They don't need any to learn. The thought of death, says Alphonsus Liguori, is a constant reminder not to sin. Last week I told you about the car accident we saw. Half the car was gone and crushed like tissue paper. Now these people were probably in the car talking, laughing, whatever. And all of a sudden, gone. Nothing left. But see, we need that. Excuse me. Because our children listen to so much television, they know about death. They know everything, more than they need to know. So, if for some reason, I don't know, they don't give them ashes. Well, share yours. Make a nice act of love and charity. We have another call.
3: Hello, Mother Angelica. My name is Teresa. I'm also from Rhode Island.
0: Oh, wonderful. What's your question?
3: I looked forward to the Jubilee year all last year. Every time I listen to, usually it's Father Augustine who says it, that in order to receive the plenary indulgence, one of the requirements is a detachment from sin. I end up feeling like, is there anybody actually going to get the plenary indulgence?
0: Did I hear right? Well, there's all kinds. Did she say discipline? Huh? Oh, you should be, or you're going to... See, you have to be detached from your sin. It may be a slow process. I don't know what kind of sin you're talking about. See? There's all kinds of sins. There's gluttony. You eat more than you need. Detached means you can get away from it. See, you have to get it. You cannot be detached from sin just during Lent. That's a contradiction. If you have a habit of sin, any kind of grievous sin, you've got to be detached forever. You can't die, go to heaven, and say, Lord, you got me at my undetached week. You can't. If it's a grievous sin, and there is a grievous sin that we call mortal, used to call mortal sin, and you know it separates you from God. You have to stay away from it. And that's what it means, being detached. You've got to stay away from it. If there's any venial sin, you have a habit of lying. Oh, you say it's not a big lie. It don't hurt anybody. But it's a habit. A bad habit. And there's no, you know, there is such a thing as venial sin. And when you go to communion and offer that communion for your venial sin, they're wiped away. You got to know that. But detachment from sin is a necessary thing in Lent and outside of Lent. Because we're just kind of on a wire, you know, and we're just kind of going this way and that way, and you don't want to fall. So a detachment has to be a constant thing. Like if you tell dirty jokes, you don't want to just stop for Lent. See, that's bad, because you offend God. Now, you can stop for Lent trying to hope to get you out of that habit. See? But you can't just do that. So if you feel you're attached to a grievous sin, you've got to go to confession, try to get the indulgence, and then from that moment on, no more sin. We have another call. Hello? Hi.
4: I wanted to ask, how can we learn to love sacrifice?
0: Well, takes time. Takes time. First, you have to love God a lot. And then you love sacrifice. And the only way you can love sacrifice is to know how awesomely wonderful it is. In effect. Padre Pio said that if we knew how awesomely precious is pain and sacrifice, we would covet it. We would go after it. So, when things are hard and we can do them well, that's a sacrifice, see? But if I'm thinking of Jesus, for example, and I think if we have a habit of having proud, arrogant thoughts, and I look at him crowned with thorns, then I can make a sacrifice. See, if I find myself thinking a proud thought, then I must give that to Jesus and think a humble thought. So it takes time. The saints were comfortable with sacrifice. We're not too comfortable. I mean, we're not people who like sacrifice. But we have to. We have to. See? And after a while, when sacrifice and love for Jesus go together, then we love the sacrifice because it brings us closer to the Lord. See? Anything that's hard brings us closer to God. And I can make that intention. Intentions are important. Intentions are very important. We wake up in the morning and say, Jesus, I give my whole day to you. That's a sacrifice sometime because you don't feel like talking early in the morning. So you get that black stuff we call coffee. You're not even halfway awake, let alone nice. Well, maybe for lunch ought to be nice before your coffee. Try that. Isn't that humiliating to think that it takes that black stuff strong from time without sugar, without cream, to wake you up? And it isn't just the waking up, to make you halfway decent. I gotta have my coffee. Where is it? Where's the coffee? Right in front of your nose if you had your eyes open. See, so that's a humiliation. I think it is. Well, maybe you could give that up and try to say, Lord, this Lent, I'm going to be nice before my coffee. Try it. I bet you don't make it. That would be funny, wouldn't it? Huh? All these homes in America trying to be nice before coffee. Wouldn't that be nice, huh? Wouldn't that be wonderful? But the more you can sacrifice, well, let's take this. If your child is sick and has high fever and you got to stay there day and night, you love that. The sisters and I took turns staying up all night with Sister Raphael. We loved it because she was there and we were with her. See? But that kind of sacrifice is something you like to do and you do. We have another call. Hello? Hi.
5: Hi, my name's Ronald.
0: Yeah, how are you?
5: Okay. my question is, on Wednesdays and Fridays during Lent, don't you have to, like, fast?
0: You're talking about food?
5: Yeah, like on bread and water.
0: Oh, I don't think we do that anymore. I don't know anybody does it. I think there may be a few very brave people. Tomorrow you must fast. I know you're not going to like this program, but tomorrow, Wednesday, Ash Wednesday, you have to fast, and also Good Friday. Now, and you should stay away from meat on the Fridays of Lent. See, that was a sacrifice imposed on us by the church years ago when we all ate fish on Friday. And fish is good for you. It's brain food, whatever that is. But it is brain food, some fish especially. So feed your brains on Friday. I think that's a good idea, don't you? That's brain food. And if we were smart, then we'd eat fish more often because it's all brain food, some fish more than others. But see, even though we don't have the bread and water fast we used to have, But on tomorrow, Wednesday, unless you're over, what is it, 60, 65, 70, I don't know. But somewhere in there, you cannot eat meat tomorrow, and you should fast a little bit, and you cannot eat meat on Good Friday. That's taken for granted, huh? But if I were you on Fridays, I think the church advises us to do some penance. Not meat is a big penance for some people. I don't particularly like meat, but I'm not a vegetarian. Because I'm hungry if I eat only vegetables. So that doesn't work for me, you know. But you can do a penance on Friday. Like, be nice to your wife on Friday. Why don't you take your wife out for a fish dinner? Wouldn't that be a good idea? Sure it is. You could do a lot of things like that during Lent. It makes you more loving, more caring. That's the important thing. And remember, if you have children, teach them something about Friday sacrifice. And then that way you all learn together that love and sacrifice go together. It really does. And so all of us, we want to pray today, this month, for our Holy Father. He must have unbelievable burdens. Unbelievable. If you have all these millions and millions and millions of Catholics under your care as the shepherd, and we polished up the great gift he gave us a couple weeks ago, and we're going to, well, somebody's going to carry it for, oh no, Corpus Christi. But let's remember the greatest gift in the world is to know Jesus. The greatest gift in the world is the Eucharist. There's no greater gift. And I can have Jesus in my soul and heart and body. There's no greater gift than to go to your church and just sit there and say, well, Lord, here I am, and I love you. There's no greater thing you can do. A short prayer, yet, but no prayer in the world is greater than to say, Jesus, I love you. As true of us as human beings, it's true of your children when they say, I love you. It's true of everything. They say even plants know when you love them. I think that's true. One of our sisters can take, go to a big, beautiful little tree or big tree, and she'll cut off something. And boom. And when I do it, it goes boom. When she does it, it becomes a tree. But see, she loves trees. Well, I like trees. I don't love trees. So that's the difference. See, when she plants it, it grows. When I plant it, it seems to, even when I say, come on, cutie, grow. Regina will come up and she'll look at this plant. She said, come on, come on, come on, come on, come up, come up. And it grows. Well, anyway, remember, let's grow in holiness. And that's something all of us can do. And we must do. We must do. Because time is short, very short. The days pass quickly, don't you think? And one day, it won't be ashes on our heads. It'll be ashes in the box. And you'll be it. So have a happy Ash Wednesday. Bye now.

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0: human fatherhood and human motherhood. We see this teaching rooted, for example, in the third chapter of St. Paul's letter to the Ephesians, "I bow my knees before the Father, from whom every family in heaven and on earth is named." And let's not forget that one of the Ten Commandments tells us to honor thy father and thy mother. While it's true that God transcends the human distinction between the sexes, that is, God is neither man nor woman, he is simply God, we still know that Jesus time and again refers to his Father in heaven. Jesus also makes it very clear that no one is Father as God is Father. By calling God Father, the language of faith indicates two important points. Firstly, that God is the first origin of everything and its transcendent authority. And secondly, that he is at the same time all goodness and loving care for all of his children. Church teaching states that God's parental tenderness can also be expressed by the image of motherhood, which emphasizes God's immanence, the intimacy between creator and creature. But again, Jesus always refers to his Father in heaven. So it is that the Church teaches that the language of faith draws on the human experience of parents, who are, in a way, the first representatives of God for man. While our Heavenly Father, precisely as God, transcends human fatherhood and human motherhood, he is their origin and standard. This is a wonderful truth to help fathers and mothers everywhere comprehend and appreciate their awesome role as parents. And that's the crux of the matter. Thanks for joining us.
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2: St. Aidan of Lindisfarne, born in Ireland, was known throughout the kingdom for his knowledge of the Bible and the miracles attributed to him. He founded a monastery at Lindisfarne that became known as the English Iona and was a centre of learning and missionary activity for all northern England. St. Aidan of Lindisfarne, pray for us.
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4: 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Saint Raymond Nonatus was born in Catalonia, Spain, around 1204. Raymond's mother died during childbirth, and he was given the name Nonatus, meaning not born, by natural means. As a young man, Raymond joined the Mercedarians, a religious order that raised money to rescue Christians from Muslim captivity. Seeking to free captives in North Africa, his money ran out, and he offered himself as a hostage in exchange for imprisoned Christians. He angered his captors by preaching the gospel, and they pierced his lips and locked them with a padlock. Members of his order rescued him. In 1240, during a trip to Rome to see the Pope, Raymond caught a severe fever and died. He was canonized in 1669. He is the patron saint of childbirth. May the life of Saint Raymond Nonatus inspire you to grow closer to Christ today. Saint Raymond, pray for us. To sign up for the Daily Saint emails, please visit EWTN.com/Daily Saint.
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8: This

0: 50-part series was recorded on phonograph records in the 1960s, and the sound quality is sometimes compromised. But the Word of God, spoken by Archbishop Sheen, is solid and timeless. Here now is Archbishop Fulton Sheen.
1: Peace be to you. No one is born an atheist, as no one is born a skeptic. That is to say, one who doubts the possibility of ever discovering truth. These attitudes are made, and they are made less by the way one thinks than by the way one lives. If we do not live as we think, we soon begin to think as we live. We suit our philosophy to our actions, and that is bad. Let me tell you the story of an atheist in London, England. I used to do considerable work in St. Patrick's Parish in Soho Square in that city. One Sunday morning, I came into the front of the church to read Mass, and I found a young lady standing in front of the communion rail, haranguing the congregation. She was saying to the congregation, "There is no God. There is too much evil in the world. Reason cannot transcend sense. It is impossible to conclude to his existence. Every night," she said, "I go out to Hyde Park. I talk against God. I circulate England, Scotland, and Wales with pamphlets denouncing a belief in the existence of God." And on she went. By that time, I was up to the communion rail. I said to her, "Young lady, I'm very happy to hear that you say you believe in the existence of God." She said, "You silly fool, I don't." I said, "I understood you to say just the contrary. Suppose I said that I went out every night to Hyde Park and talked against 20-footed ghosts and 10 centaurs. Suppose I circulated England, Scotland, and Wales, denouncing a belief in these ghosts and in their centaurs. What would happen to me?" She said, "You would be crazy. They would lock you up." "Well," I said, "do you not put God in exactly the same category as these fantasies of the imagination, namely ghosts and centaurs? Why then would I be crazy attacking ghosts and centaurs, and you are not crazy attacking God?" She said, "I don't know. Why?" I said, "Because when I attack these phantoms of the imagination, I am attacking something that is unreal. But when you attack God, you are attacking something just as real as the thrust of a sword or an embrace. Do you think I said that we would have any such thing in the world as prohibition unless there was something to prohibit? Could there ever be anti-cigarette laws unless there were cigarettes? How can there be atheism unless there is something to atheate?" She said, "I hate you." Well, I said, "Now you've given the answer. Atheism is not a doctrine. It is a cry of wrath. There are indeed two kinds of atheists. There are the simple persons who have read a smattering of science and they conclude probably that there is no God. But the other type of atheist is that type that might be called militant, such as the communists. They really do not deny the existence of God. They challenge God. It is the very reality of God that saves them from insanity. It is the reality of God that gives them a real object against which they may vent their hate." Now, after discussing the attitudes that any soul may take in the face of proofs, we will investigate the knowledge of God. First of all, how does God know? Well, God does not know the way we know. We know by looking at things. God knows by looking at himself. We can get a faint idea of the way God knows from an architect. Before an architect puts up a building, he can tell you if he is the designer, the size of the building, its dimensions, the location of each room, its height, the number of elevators it will have, and so forth. How does he know all of this before the building is built? Because he is the designer of the becoming of the building. Now, God is a cause too, but God is not just a cause of the becoming of the universe. He's the cause of the very being of the universe. And just as an architect needs only look into his own mind to understand something of the nature of that which he has designed, as a poet knows his verses in his own mind, so God knows all things by looking at himself. He does not need to wait for you to turn a corner before he knows that you're doing so. He does not see little boys putting their fingers into the cookie jar and conclude they're stealing. Everything is naked and open to the eyes of God. For example, he does not just look down at a debutante at a coming out party and then be on tender hooks for the next 5 years wondering if she's going to find a man. There is no future in God. There is no past in God. There is only the present. We can get a faint idea what this knowledge is from an example of this kind. Suppose you walk through a cemetery in which you saw a succession of gravestones belonging to the same family. As you walked along slowly, you saw written on the first gravestone the inscription, Ezekiel Hingenbottom, died 1938. Then you walked a little further, and you saw another tombstone reading, Hiram Hingenbottom, died 1903. A few steps more, Nahum Hingenbottom, died in 1883. And then still further on, Reginald Hingenbottom, died in 1861. These tombstones would indicate a succession of events that happened in space and time. But now suppose you flew over that cemetery in a plane. Then you would see all at once. And that is how history must look to one who is outside of time. Another example may make clear the knowledge of God. Imagine you were looking at a motion picture reel. This motion picture reel has the full story or drama written on every single inch of it. Suppose the motion picture reel were conscious. If it were, it would know the whole story. But if you and I were to know the whole story, we would have to wait until that screen, or rather that film, was unrolled upon the screen. We would only know successively what the reel knows all at once. And that is the way it is with the knowledge of God. Now, coming a little more closer to that knowledge, because God knows all things and because he is creator, it follows that every single thing in the world was made according to an idea or a pattern existing in the divine mind. Look round about you. You see a bridge, a statue.

A painting. A building. Before any of these things began to be, they existed in the mind of the one who designed or planned them. In like manner, there is not a tree, a flower, a bird, an insect in the world that does not in some way correspond to an idea existing in the divine mind. The pattern of them has been wrapped up, as it were, in matter. And what our knowledge does, and what science does, is to unravel and unwrap, as it were, this matter in order to rediscover the ideas of God. And it's because God put his ideas or patterns in things that we are assured of the rationality and purposiveness of the cosmos. It is that that makes science possible. If there were no human minds in the universe, if there were no angelic minds, things would still be true, because they corresponded with the idea existing in the mind of God. Naturally, we cannot bring up a subject like the knowledge of God without meeting certain difficulties. One of the most obvious ones is, well, if God knows all things, he knows then what is going to happen to every single soul in the world. He knows, for example, whether I am going to be saved or I am going to be lost. Therefore, I am predetermined. Well, that was an argument that was used a few centuries ago, and as a matter of fact, it was part of the philosophy of Eastern peoples. Now, in order to understand the knowledge of God, you must make a distinction between foreknowledge and predetermination. The two are not identical. God indeed does foreknow everything, but he does not predetermine us independently of our will and our merits. Just suppose that you knew the stock market very well, and because of your superior knowledge of business conditions, you said that such and such a stock within 6 months would be selling 10 points higher than it is now. Suppose 6 months later it actually sold 10 points higher. Would you have predetermined and caused it to be 10 points higher, although you foreknew it? There were other influences, were there not, besides your superior knowledge? To make it still more concrete, in the early colonial days of this country, a farmer set out for the town to make some purchases. He had gone but a short distance, and he came back, and he told his wife he had forgotten his gun. His wife was a perfectly good determinist. And his wife argued this way: either you are predestined to be shot by the Indians, or you are not predestined to be shot by the Indians. If you are predestined to be shot by the Indians, the gun will do you no good. If you are not predestined to be shot by the Indians, you will not need your gun. But the husband said, suppose I am predestined to be shot by the Indians on condition I do not have my gun. And in like manner, God knows all things, but he still leaves us with freedom. How can God influence you and still leave you free? Well, consider various kinds of influences. First, turn a key in the door. There is the

impact of something material on something material. And the result is the opening of a door. That is one kind of influence. The influence of a material thing on another material thing. But there's still another kind of influence. In the springtime, you plant a seed in the garden. The sun, the moisture, the atmosphere, the chemicals, and the earth all begin to use an influence upon that seed. It certainly is not the same kind of action as turning a piece of steel in a lock. There are tremendous capacities for growth in that seed. And what most awakens the seed to growth is something invisible, namely the sun. Now go a stage higher. Consider the case of a father talking to his son, trying to influence him, for example, to become a doctor. What actually influences the son is some invisible truth, as well as the deep love of the father for the son and of the son for the father. What love actually does is to bring out in the son a free act. The son is not obliged to do exactly what his father wants. He is free to do the contrary. But truth and love have so moved him that he regards what he does as the very perfection of his personality. Later on, he may say, I owe everything I have to that conversation I had with my father. I really began to discover my true self. Now, in some such mysterious way as this, God works upon your soul. He does not work like a key in a lock. He works less visibly than a father on a son, but there are the same mysterious words, I and you. Because God is the very embodiment of love, his love inspires you to be what you were meant to be. A free person in the highest sense of the word. The more you are led by God's love, the more you become yourself. And it is all done without ever losing your freedom. That still leaves another great problem, namely the problem of evil. You may ask, if God is power and love, why does he create this kind of world and why does he permit evil? We are not going to give here a complete explanation of evil, and a complete explanation of evil cannot be given here below. We will only just give certain indications of why it is possible. Let us begin with the question, why God made this kind of world? You must realize that this is not the only kind of a world that God could have made. He might have made 10,000 other kinds of worlds in which there would be no pain and no struggle and no sacrifice. But this is the best possible kind of world that God could have made for the purpose that he had in mind. Notice the distinction we're making. For example, a little boy says to his father, who is a distinguished architect, I want you to build me a birdhouse. The architect designs a birdhouse. It's not the best house that that skilled father can design, but it may be the very best house that the architect could design for the purpose that he had in mind, namely, to build a house for sparrows. Now that brings us to this other question. What purpose now did God have in mind in making this world? The answer is that God intended to build a moral universe. He willed from all eternity to build a stage on which characters would emerge. He might have made a world without morality, without virtue, without character. He might have made a world in which each and every one of us would have sprouted goodness with the same necessity, for example, that the sun rises in the east and sets in the west. But he chose not to make that kind of a world. Not to make a world in which we would be good as fire is hot and ice

0: It is cold. He willed to make a moral universe in order that by the right use of the gift of freedom, characters might emerge. What does God care for things piled into an infinity of space, even though they be diamonds? For if all the orbits of heaven were as so many jewels, glittering as the sun, what would their external but undisturbed balance mean to him in comparison with a single character, which could take hold of the tangled skeins of a seemingly wrecked and ruined life and weave out of them the beautiful tapestry of saintliness and holiness? The choice before God in creating the world, therefore, lay between creating a purely mechanical universe peopled by mere automata and machines, or creating a spiritual universe in which there would be a choice of good and evil. All right, granted then that God chose to make a moral universe in which there would be character. What was the condition of such a universe? He had to make us free. That is to say, he had to endow us with the power to say yes and no, and to be captains of our own fate and destiny. Morality implies responsibility and duty, but these can exist only on condition of freedom. Stones have no morals because they are not free. We do not condemn ice because it is melted by heat. Praise and blame can be bestowed only on those who are masters of their own will. It is only because you, for example, have the possibility of saying no that there's so much charm in your character when you say yes. Take the quality of freedom away from anyone, and it is no more possible for him to be virtuous than it is for the blade of grass which he treads beneath his feet. Take freedom away from life, and there would be no more reason to honor the fortitude of martyrs than there would be, for example, to honor the flames which kindle their faggots. Is it therefore any impeachment of God that he chose not to reign over an empire of chemicals? If God has deliberately chosen a kind of empire not to be ruled by force but by freedom, and if we find that his subjects are able to act against his will, as stars and atoms cannot, does this not prove that he has possibly given to those human beings the chance of breaking allegiance in order that there might be meaning and purpose in that allegiance when they freely chose to give it? Here we have then a mere suggestion as to the possibility of evil. It's bound up with the freedom of man. Man who is free to love is free to hate. He who is free to obey is free to rebel. Virtue in this concrete order is possible only in those spheres in which it is possible to be vicious. A man can be a saint only in a church in which it is possible to be a devil. You say, well, if I were God, I would destroy evil. Well, if you did that, you would destroy human freedom. God will not destroy freedom. If we do not want any dictators on this earth, certainly we do not want any dictators in the kingdom of heaven. And those, therefore, who would blame God for allowing man freedom to go on hindering and thwarting his work are like those who, seeing blots and smudges and errors in a student's notebook, would condemn the teacher for not snatching away the book and doing the copy himself. Just as the object of the teacher is sound education and not the production of neat and well-written copybooks, so the object of God is the development of souls and not the production of biological entities. And you say, well, if God knew I would sin, why did he make me? God did not make any of us as sinners. We make ourselves. In that sense, we are creators. Therefore, the greatest gift of God to man, short of grace, is the gift of human freedom and the power to love him in return. God love him.
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0: Coming up, Father Bede McGregor helps you understand the reasoning behind Catholic beliefs, practices, and the sacraments. 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
2: The Sixth Commandment, you shall not commit adultery. This commandment is wide-ranging in its implications. It forbids us not only from committing the very act of adultery, but also other sexual sins such as fornication or premarital sex, watching pornography, and speaking lewdly. Likewise, homosexual acts and acts of masturbation are also forbidden us. And the Lord Himself even enjoins us to a purity of mind that we should not freely entertain lustful thoughts. And so it's wide-ranging, it's challenging. But it's in service of the great sacredness of human life, which comes from sexual activity. So we thank God for this great gift of sexuality, and we ask for His grace to live it with great reverence. The Sixth Commandment, you shall not commit adultery.
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3: 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And of course it's going to be different. You wrote it. So let's talk about the overview. How is it similar and how is it different?
4: 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It's different in that there has been a pretty strong shift away from parenting styles. 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
3: 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Dr. Ray Guarendi, Being a Grandparent, Just Like Being a Parent, Only Different, published by EWTN and available through our EWTN religious catalog. 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Well, I'm Doug Keck. This has been a Bookmark Brief. Thanks for stopping by. We'll see you next time.
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Welcome back to our series on the Door of Faith, which is part of our celebration of the Year of Faith. I'm Father Bede McGregor from St. Malachy's Dominican Community here in Dundalk in County Louth on the east coast of Ireland. Now, in our last reflection, we were talking about the Eucharist, how central it was to our interior life, to our faith, to our communities. Now I want to reflect on the sacrament of reconciliation and the sacrament of the anointing of the sick. Now, I'd like to begin with a little quotation from St. Leo the Great, one of the great fathers of the Church, the 5th century. And the quotation is taken from UCAT, that catechism approved by Pope Benedict for young people. And it really is very wonderful, and I'm deliberately quoting from it because I want to encourage young people to pray and study this UCAT catechism. So Pope Leo says, Pope St. Leo, what was visible in our Saviour has passed over into his mysteries. What that means is that whatever Jesus did in the Gospels, in his historical life, he continues to do in and through his mystical body, the Church. So he continues to be present to us, first of all. He continues to preach to us. It's Christ himself preaching to us. He continues to work miracles. We see this, of course, spectacularly in places like Lourdes and Fatima and all the various shrines of the world. But there are hundreds and hundreds of saints canonized, thousands of saints. And for each of those saints, there have to be miracles vouched for. And I can tell you, because I'm involved in the process for the canonization of Frank Duff, it's very difficult to get one of these miracles recognized by the Church. So our Lord continues to work miracles through the Church. But there are many, many other types of miracles, as it were, that our Lord works through the Church, the way he answers our prayers, intervenes in our lives, but particularly in the sacraments. And in the sacrament of reconciliation, we have one of the loveliest continuations of the work of Christ, his work of forgiving sins. Christ in the Gospel is always forgiving sins, and he continues to forgive sins in the sacrament of reconciliation. It is Christ himself present more intimately than the historical Christ was to his hearers. And he forgives our sins. You know, the sacraments, to really understand this, you've got to remember that the sacraments are first and foremost the actions of Christ, the risen Christ. The sacraments are primarily the activity of Christ in the Church, in and through the ministry of the Church. That's what they are primarily, his presence. We meet Christ in the sacraments, and in the sacrament of reconciliation, we meet the forgiving Christ. You know, you could say that this sacrament is a sacrament of the forgiving heart of God. It's human to err, as we say. It's divine to forgive. This is the most characteristic thing of God in the Gospels and in Christ. God's mercy is forgiveness. So we can take many passages in the Gospel, but we'll just take one. We'll take one from St. Mark. It's a story that you know very well. From chapter 2 of St. Mark, the cure of the paralytic, says, when he returned to Capernaum, he was preaching the word to them when some people came bringing him a paralytic carried by 4 men. But as the crowd made it impossible to get the man to him, they stripped the roof from the place where Jesus was

and when they had made an opening, they lowered the stretcher on which the paralytic lay. Seeing their faith, Jesus said to the paralytic, "My child, your sins are forgiven." Now some scribes were sitting there, and they thought to themselves, "How can this man talk like that? He is blaspheming. Who can forgive sins but God?" Jesus, inwardly aware that this was what they were thinking, said to them, "Why do you have these thoughts in your hearts? Which of these is easier to say to the paralytic, 'Your sins are forgiven,' or to say, 'Get up, pick up your stretcher and walk'? But to prove to you that the Son of Man has authority on earth to forgive sins," he said to the paralytic, "I order you, pick up your stretcher and go off home." And the man got up, picked up his stretcher at once, and walked out in front of everyone, so that they were all astounded and praised God, saying, "We have never seen anything like this before." So there you have just one picture. There's so many. Picture of the forgiving Christ, to show you that the Son of Man has the power to forgive sins. He works a miracle. And, of course, we have all those gospel stories about how often we should forgive. Peter, you know, Peter was, he thought there was a limit, really, to the way we should forgive one another. And he said to our Lord, "How often should we forgive?" And our Lord said, 70 times 7. In other words, always forgive without limit. Do you know, our Lord never preached anything that he didn't practice himself. And he really practiced the forgiveness of sins, because that was the whole reason for the incarnation. The forgiveness of sins touched us with the mercy of God. There was no other purpose, really, to the incarnation. And so on the cross we get our Lord practicing what he spent his whole life preaching. The most solemn moment of his life, when he was dying on the cross, he cried out, "Father, forgive them, but they don't know what they're doing." That's why Christ gives us a sacrament. He wants us, you and me, here and now, in our time, in our place, to meet him, to touch his forgiving heart, to experience the liberation from sin that God himself gives us. Jesus deals with our ultimate misery, which is sin. I've committed sin all my life, and I can tell you there is no misery like sin. But in this sacrament that our Lord gives us, he himself comes and he heals the ultimate misery of the human person, which is alienation from God and from each other. So it's good for us also to remember, after the resurrection, our Lord, what was his first words? What were the first words of our Lord to the apostles and to the church? He breathed on them and he said these marvelous words, "Whose sins you shall forgive, they are forgiven." This is a lovely part of our gospel, of our Catholic faith. It's tremendous. It's a gift of happiness accessible to us all the time, throughout our lives. He breathed on them and said, "Whose sins you shall forgive, they are forgiven." The first gift of the risen Lord to the church. And that is what we celebrate in this sacrament. The sacrament of reconciliation, the sacrament of God's mercy. You know, sometimes we might be tempted to say, can the church really forgive sins? The UCAT Catechism, again, has a very clear and lovely quotation in answer

the question, can the church really forgive sins? It says, yes. Jesus not only forgave sins himself, he also conferred on the church the mission and the power to free men from their sins. Through the ministry of the priest, the penitent receives God's forgiveness, and his guilt is wiped away as completely as if it had never existed. A priest can do this only because Jesus allows him to participate in his own divine power to forgive sins. It's a lovely sentence, really. And his guilt is wiped away as completely as if it had never existed. We're totally liberated. We're given back the most profound freedom to enjoy life. You know, our Lord came that we may have joy. And this is one of the sacraments that give us back the power to celebrate and to be joyful. Now, of course, there is a great need, a human need, for confession, for forgiveness, a tremendously deep human need. Don't believe anybody who tells you the contrary. Just look at some of the most wonderful things that have taken place in the last century. Things like Alcoholics Anonymous and all the other 12-step programs. Well, the wonderful things have happened through these programs. And what is the basic secret in the 12 steps? Let me quote you some of the most important steps in the amongst the 12 steps. This is for alcoholics, but the 12 steps can be applied to so many other addictions, to so many other problems. We admitted that we were powerless to overcome alcohol, that our lives had become unmanageable. And we made a decision to turn our will and our lives over to the care of God as we understood him. Now we come to the confessional part. The fourth step is to make a searching and fearless moral inventory of ourselves. The fifth step, we admitted to God, to ourselves, and to another human being, the exact nature of our wrongs. You know, isn't it wonderful that we are discovering our need when we really want to deal with the problem? First thing is to admit the problem, look at it with cold-blooded eyes. An inventory of our whole moral life, and to bring it to God, to ourselves, and to another human being. So you find it in all these healing meetings that people are flocking to. I can tell you from my own experience, if you add the word healing to any meeting that is healing is going to take place, you'd pack the place. We even talk about healing masses as though every mass wasn't healing. But when you say we'll have a healing mass, it's always packed. People have a need to be healed of the deepest wounds in their heart. You know, an alcoholic woman once said to me that she said, "Father, we are only as sick as our secrets." I said, "What do you mean?" She said, "Really, all our problems are basically our sins. If we could get rid of our sins, we could be totally healed." You know, she could be right. You know, our illnesses, our deepest wounds, are these secrets our heart, our sins, the things that hurt us and shame us, and we find so difficult to face ourselves, let alone share either with God or another human being. So that is the first thing, the need for confession, to meet our Lord and speak to him from your heart. Don't be carrying all this baggage. You know, people can carry terrible baggage of guilt. Not just for days or weeks, but months and years. Years. It breaks the heart of our Lord when he gives us a sacrament

whereby he continues to do what he did on earth, what he cried out on the cross to do, to forgive our sins, to give us peace. He's the Prince of Peace. And this is the sacrament of pardon and peace. And what do? We think that our sins are so original that nobody else has committed sins just like we have. Dear, oh dear, my dear viewers, don't carry unnecessary burdens in your very soul and your heart when Christ is in the sacraments to meet you, to heal you, to put joy into your life. I came that you may have joy and you may have it to the full. That is why sometimes I don't say the sacrament of reconciliation, I say the sacrament of joy. You know, the 15th chapter of St. Luke is a beautiful chapter. We call it the Gospel of Mercy, where our Lord opens his heart and tells us about the deepest things in his own heart in our regard. His desire to forgive us, to touch us with his mercy, to reveal the merciful heart of the Father. You know the chapter very well, but perhaps the loveliest parable in that 15th chapter is, of course, the prodigal son. Now, I'm not going over the whole prodigal son story, but I want to just read the last lines of that parable. It's a lovely, it's a magnificent parable, really. But it goes as follows. While he was still a long way off, his father saw him and was moved with compassion. He ran to the boy, clasped him in his arms, and kissed him tenderly. Then his son said, "Father, I have sinned against heaven and against you. I no longer deserve to be called your son." But the father said to his servants, "Quick, bring out the best robe and put it on him. Put a ring on his finger and sandals on his feet. Bring the calf we have been fattening and kill it. We are going to make a feast, a celebration, because the son of mine was dead and he has come back to life. He was lost and is found." And they began to celebrate. That's what celebration, the sacrament, reconciliation is. We don't go to confession. I have to go to confession. No, we go to celebrate. We go to experience the Father's love. Put the best robe on him. Put a ring on his finger, sandals on his feet. Kill the fatted calf, because we are going to celebrate. There's more joy in heaven, our Lord says three times in that lovely chapter 15 of Luke. There's more joy in heaven over one sinner who repents. Confession is about celebration. It's not preoccupied with the mercy of God. And that is why St. Catherine of Siena says, never examine your conscience except in the presence of the mercy of your loving Father. So, I call it a sacrament of tremendous joy. It's a celebration. So, don't come to me and say, "Father, I want to go to confession." No, you say, "Father, I want to celebrate the sacrament of God's mercy." Also, I like to call it the sacrament of affirmation, the sacrament of absolute affirmation and encouragement. These are words we're more familiar with perhaps today. Affirmation. We're all looking to be affirmed. Well, it's in this sacrament that God says to us, God now, we're meeting Christ in the sacraments. The risen Lord says to us in this sacrament that you are more important to me than anything. I so love you, no matter what you think about yourself, no matter what you have done. You're my brother. I forgive you. You're infinitely important to me. Oh yes, it's really tremendous.

Really. Talk about intimacy with our Lord. Here we let our Lord speak to us. He's proclaiming this in this sacrament that he loves us no matter what we may have done. That's why he gives us this sacrament. The sacrament of encouragement. To begin again. People who have a habit of sin which distresses them terribly. Maybe it's alcoholism. Maybe it's in the area of sexuality. Habits, ingrained habits, which destroy their confidence and their happiness. They need to hear our Lord affirm them, to encourage them. Why do we have the sacraments? Because our Lord wants to meet us, to give us the gospel, the good news of God's forgiveness, of our human weakness, of our sins, of our degradation. And when we are at our worst, God is at his best. That's the sacrament of reconciliation. Also, it's the sacrament of new beginnings. We can begin again. It's a lovely thing to be able to begin again. As we used to say as children, you know, in confession, the priest wipes the slate clean. And all these metaphors we used to use, but it's much, much deeper than that. We can begin again in our friendship with the Lord, because it's not just the forgiveness of sins. That is beautiful. But it's the establishment of the deepest friendship. And when we accept God's mercy, especially when we have a habit of grievous sin, we form a habit of deep friendship with our Lord, because every time we go, we know that God's friendship is available to us in Jesus. Now, there's some of the things about I want to say about the sacrament of reconciliation, but briefly, I want to talk about another activity of our Lord in the Gospels, which is continued in the sacraments, and that is the sacrament of the anointing of the sick. All through the Gospels, you have tremendous passages where our Lord is healing the sick. Just take one brief one, because we're coming to the end of our little meditation. So, in the Gospel of Mark, that evening, after sunset, they brought to him all who were sick and those who were possessed by devils. The whole town came crowding round the door, and he cured many who were suffering from diseases of one kind or another. He also cast out many devils, but he would not allow them to speak because they knew who he was. A leper came to him and pleaded on his knees. "If you want to," he said, "you can cure me." Feeling compassion for him, Jesus stretched out his hand and touched him. "Of course I want to," he said. "Be cured." And the leprosy left him at once. You know, all those passages where our Lord loves the sick. The anointing of the sick is our Lord's desire to accompany the sick in all their troubles, to accompany the family, especially when the sick are dying. Our Lord wants to accompany us on the last part of our journey to our Father, our Heavenly Father. So he's given us a sacrament, a beautiful sacrament, not just for the sick person, but for the whole family, the whole local church, really. And we need to really get back to this lovely sacrament. Allow our Lord to be with your sick. Allow our Lord. Ask the priest to anoint your sick parents or siblings or friends of yours, co-workers. You know, unfortunately, as a priest, I'm discovering that there are many people, many good Catholics, dying without this sacrament, simply because they don't ask. And it's a huge deprivation, because we are so weak,
Really, we are.

of reflections on the door of Christ as part of our celebration of the Year of Faith. So I hope to see you next time. And in the meantime, God bless you and your families. God love you.

0: This is a Digital Moment with Sandra McDevitt. Did you know you don't have to be a theologian to evangelize? At the Ann Arbor, Michigan Art Fair, I was handing out rosaries when approached by a young man. My grandmother prayed the rosary. Those little beads, they're Hail Marys, aren't they? Indeed, I replied. You look in good shape. Do you exercise? He told me he was preparing for a marathon and he was a runner. Ah, he said, you exercise your body. How about your soul? Never thought of that. You can pray and meditate to exercise your soul, to keep it healthy. The Annunciation, you meditate on what it was like for a young Mary to receive the news of the angel. After a little more explaining, he took the rosary and even asked if he could have a pamphlet. His grandmother planted the seed. I watered it, and another would nurture the seedling. I'm Sandra McDevitt for EWTN Radio.
1: 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God is the only one who can create something out of nothing. And when we pray, we welcome God into our hearts. And once He's there, He's going to do something. He's going to change things. He's going to transform us. He's going to make something out of the nothing that is me. That's the power of prayer for me. It's the only power that's guaranteed to change my life. And the only way I know to make that happen is through prayer.
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3: 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Today we pray for the church in Asia. Almighty God and Father, we praise you for your marvelous works. The church of Asia is small but fervent, and we pray that you protect and bless them. Let a new Pentecost enliven the entire continent of Asia. 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We ask this through Christ our Lord. Amen.
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name of the Father, and of the Son, and of the Holy Spirit. Amen. Our Father, who art in heaven, hallowed be thy name. Thy kingdom come, thy will be done on earth as it is in heaven. Give us this day our daily bread, and forgive us our trespasses, as we forgive those who trespass against us. And lead us not into temptation, but deliver us from evil. Hail Mary, full of grace, the Lord is with thee. Blessed art thou among women, and blessed is the fruit of thy womb, Jesus. Holy Mary, Mother of God, pray for us sinners now and at the hour of our death. Amen. I believe in God, the Father Almighty,

0: Creator of heaven and earth, and in Jesus Christ, his only Son, our Lord, who was conceived by the Holy Spirit, born of the Virgin Mary, suffered under Pontius Pilate, was crucified, died, and was buried. He descended into hell. On the third day he rose again from the dead. He ascended into heaven, and is seated at the right hand of God the Father Almighty. From there he will come to judge the living and the dead. I believe in the Holy Spirit, the Holy Catholic Church, the communion of saints, the forgiveness of sins, the resurrection of the body, and life everlasting. Eternal Father, I offer you the body and blood, soul and divinity of your dearly beloved Son, our Lord Jesus Christ, in atonement for our sins and those of the whole world. For the sake of his sorrowful passion, have mercy on us and on the whole world. For the sake of his sorrowful passion, have mercy on us and on the whole world. For the sake of his sorrowful passion, have mercy on us and on the whole world. For the sake of his sorrowful passion, have mercy on us and on the whole world. For the sake of his sorrowful passion, have mercy on us and on the whole world. For the sake of his sorrowful passion, have mercy on us and on the whole world. For the sake of his sorrowful passion, have mercy on us and on the whole world. For the sake of his sorrowful passion, have mercy on us and on the whole world. For the sake of his sorrowful passion, have mercy on us and on the whole world. For the sake of his sorrowful passion, have mercy on us and on the whole world. Eternal Father, I offer you the body and blood, soul and divinity of your dearly beloved Son, our Lord Jesus Christ, in atonement for our sins and those of the whole world. For the sake of his sorrowful passion, have mercy on us and on the whole world. For the sake of his sorrowful passion, have mercy on us and on the whole world. For the sake of his sorrowful passion, have mercy on us and on the whole world. For the sake of his sorrowful passion, have mercy on us and on the whole world. For the sake of his sorrowful passion, have mercy on us and on the whole world. For the sake of his sorrowful passion, have mercy on us and on the whole world. For the sake of his sorrowful passion, have mercy on us and on the whole world. For the sake of his sorrowful passion, have mercy on us and on the whole world. For the sake of his sorrowful passion, have mercy on us and on the whole world. For the sake of his sorrowful passion, have mercy on us and on the whole world. Eternal Father, I offer you the body and blood, soul and divinity of your dearly beloved Son, our Lord Jesus Christ, in atonement for our sins and those of the whole world. For the sake of his sorrowful passion, have mercy on us and on the whole world. For the sake of his sorrowful passion, have mercy on us and on the whole world. For the sake of his sorrowful passion, have mercy on us and on the whole world. For the sake of his sorrowful passion, have mercy on us and on the whole world. For the sake of his sorrowful passion, have mercy on us and on the whole world. For the sake of his sorrowful passion, have mercy on us and on the whole world. For the sake of his sorrowful passion, have mercy on us and on the whole world. For the sake of his sorrowful passion, have mercy on us and on the whole world. For the sake of his sorrowful passion, have mercy on us and on the whole world. For the sake of his sorrowful passion, have mercy on us and on the whole world. Eternal Father, I offer you the body and blood, soul and divinity of your dearly beloved Son, our Lord Jesus Christ, in atonement for our sins and those of the whole world. For the sake of his sorrowful passion, have mercy on us and on the whole world. For the sake of his sorrowful passion, have mercy on us and on the whole world. For the sake of his sorrowful passion, have mercy on us and on the whole world. For the sake of his sorrowful passion, have mercy on us and on the whole world. For the sake of his sorrowful passion, have mercy on us and on the whole world. For the sake of his sorrowful passion, have mercy on us and on the whole world. For the sake of his sorrowful passion, have mercy on us and on the whole world. For the sake of his sorrowful passion, have mercy on us and on the whole world. For the sake of his sorrowful passion, have mercy on us and on the whole world. For the sake of his sorrowful passion, have mercy on us and on the whole world. Eternal Father, I offer you the body and blood, soul and divinity of your dearly beloved Son, our Lord Jesus Christ, in atonement for our sins and those of the whole world. For the sake of his sorrowful passion, have mercy on us and on the whole world. For the sake of his sorrowful passion, have mercy on us and on the whole world. For the sake of his sorrowful passion, have mercy on us and on the whole world. For the sake of his sorrowful passion, have mercy on us and on the whole world. For the sake of his sorrowful passion, have mercy on us and on the whole world. For the sake of his sorrowful passion, have mercy on us and on the whole world. For the sake of his sorrowful passion, have mercy on us and on the whole world. For the sake of his sorrowful passion, have mercy on us and on the whole world. For the sake of his sorrowful passion, have mercy on us and on the whole world. For the sake of his sorrowful passion, have mercy on us and on the whole world. Holy God, Holy Mighty One, Holy Immortal One, have mercy on us and on the whole world. Holy God, Holy Mighty One, Holy Immortal One, have mercy on us and on the whole world. Holy God, Holy Mighty One, Holy Immortal One, have mercy on us and on the whole world.
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2: Okay, so pro-choicers say that an embryo might technically be alive, but so is an acorn or a tomato or a jellyfish, and we don't worry about those lives. Do you also fret over killing jellyfish?
3: Okay, a jellyfish or an acorn or a tomato is a thing. An embryo or fetus is a human being, and all human beings, unlike things, have inherent dignity and immense intrinsic value, irrespective of their capacities. Surely you're not going to argue that all living things have equal intrinsic value, that there would be no difference between killing, for example, a two-year-old cow or a two-year-old child. Clearly, that's not the case. We simply do not kill innocent human beings.
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5: I'm Father Bernard McGuckian. In our last program in this series on the Sacred Heart, we visited the home place of St. Margaret Mary. And today we come to the monastery where she spent the rest of her life and had the extraordinary visions of the Sacred Heart. Come and join us. Welcome to our program. As a result of the extraordinary generosity of the Visitation Sisters here at Paray-le-Monial, we have the privilege of standing on the very spot where the Sacred Heart of Jesus revealed his extraordinary love for every man, woman and child to one of the sisters here, St. Margaret Mary Alacoque. She entered the order in 1671, and 2 years later, on the feast of St. John the Evangelist, December the 27th, 1673. While she was praying in this chapel, the Lord appeared near the altar behind us and told her of the extraordinary love he had for the human race. She had further visions. The most important one came.

0: during the octave of the feast of Corpus Christi, which is a great symbol of love in the church. And Jesus complained of how his love had been rejected. At that time in the church, Jansenism was strong, an overemphasis on the justice of God to the forgetfulness of his love. Other Christians had rejected his very presence in the Blessed Eucharist. And this obviously was a cause of hurt. He asked something very specific of Margaret Mary. He said he wanted to have a feast in the church dedicated totally to his Sacred Heart. And she was surprised about this, because how could she, an enclosed nun, make this happen? But he told her that in spite of all opposition, his heart would override all these things and make it a reality. It didn't happen in her lifetime. But he also revealed to her that his heart would expand, the word he used, to show this love that was rejected. It was significant that the great apparition took place during the octave. That's 8 days after the Feast of Corpus Christi, which was a feast introduced to the church in the 13th century to emphasize the endlessness of the love of Christ for all of us. The idea of the Sacred Heart was to make some reparation for not sin in general, but for the sins against the Eucharist. So what Jesus wanted was a feast that would show the link between the Eucharist and his Sacred Heart, because one of the greatest gifts of his heart is the Eucharist. Margaret Mary said to the Lord, "But how can I do this? I am an incompetent little person," and she really believed that. And the Lord told her that he used the weakest things to do the greatest works, but that she was to go and look for help. While she was still in this convent, a priest came to say Mass one day, a Jesuit called Claude Lacolombiere. And as soon as he came onto the altar, an internal voice told her, "This is the one I am sending to you." With the approval of her superiors, she told the whole story to Claude Lacolombiere. And he listened very carefully. He came to the conclusion that she was not having hallucinations, that really what she was reporting was something that had really happened, and that both himself and herself were to spend the rest of their lives spreading this devotion and also working to have that feast asked for by Jesus introduced into the church. It would take many years. In fact, it would be 1856, well over 200 years later, that the church approved the idea and introduced the Feast of the Sacred Heart, which was to make known to people that at the heart of Christianity is a heart. These revelations were to have an extraordinary impact on the devotional life of Catholicism in subsequent centuries, right up until today. Such wonderful things happened. Over 280 new religious orders using the term Sacred Heart in their title came into existence in the church. The whole human race was consecrated to the Sacred Heart in 1899 by Leo XIII. And that same Pope, speaking about the events here, said they were the most important events that took place in the history of Christianity after John had written the Apocalypse. Then it inspired such wonderful people as Damien of Molokai, who offered himself to the lepers on that island near Hawaii as an expression of his love for the Sacred Heart. He said, "I die a son of the Sacred Heart." It inspired people through the great difficulties of the French Revolution. It ultimately led to another feast in the church, the Feast of Christ the King in 1925, that was seen as the culmination of the love in the heart of Christ, because Christ is the King, and he said it himself when he was speaking to Pilate. He has never insisted on his rights in this world, and one French writer said that Jesus is King in this world, if not of it. The church authorities were slow to accept the value of these revelations of St. Mark and Mary, because the church always is very, very careful. In fact, some of those who worked with her, like a Jesuit called Coisey, discovered that he had a great deal to suffer because of it. In fact, in his own order, the idea was, this message is too good to be true. But he kept struggling on to assure people that it was well-founded. Another man called Galife, he took up the cause along with Croiset, and both of them found great opposition. But eventually, members of the Society of Jesus began to accept that this is genuine and began to row in behind it. Through the centuries, other people have had revelations of the Sacred Heart. One French author called Bamvelle says that as if Jesus was a great poet who gave small readings of his work through the centuries and then made this extraordinary revelation of the whole thing at Paris Le Monial. Today, the Sacred Heart is still operative under another term, the Divine Mercy, which the Heart of Christ is a revelation of Divine Mercy. Sister Faustina, she, like Margaret Mary, is responsible for bringing another feast into the church, the Feast of Divine Mercy. God's mercy is infinite, and he finds all sorts of finite ways of expressing it. And often it has been through great women in the church. One of the first was a lady called Juliana of Liège. She was the one responsible for making the church aware of the need for a special feast of Corpus Christi. Then Margaret Mary. Then eventually a German lady, Sister Mary of the Divine Heart. Her name was Maria Droste zu Wischering. She was a nun in a convent in Portugal. And she had an extraordinary revelation from Jesus himself that he wanted the whole world consecrated to him. She communicated this message to the Pope. The message was not really accepted. And then she sent a personal message to Pope Leo XIII, telling him something personal about his own life that nobody else in this world could have known but himself, to show the authenticity of her message. And then Pope, on the Feast of the Sacred Heart, 1899, consecrated the whole universe to the Sacred Heart. And he said on that occasion that he considered it the most important act of his pontificate. And he was the man who gave the world Rerum Novarum, which was the great document on social affairs, which has influenced church teaching ever since. Devotion to the Sacred Heart is devotion to the things closest to the heart of Jesus. This is what Margaret Mary wanted to let loose in the world, to start a fire. And she got help from so many sources through the years. One of the big miracles associated with Margaret Mary and this chapel was in the life of a Peruvian priest, Mateo Mervi Curley. He was a young priest from South America. And after he was cured here, he felt that he had to go and make this message known to the whole world. He went to the Pope of the time, Pius X, and asked for permission to enthrone the families of the world to the Sacred Heart. And the Pope said, I do not give you permission. I command you. And he told him, go off. And he went off. And until 1960, he spent the rest of his life on all five continents, inviting families to make Christ the King of their homes and their families. This is the room where St. Margaret Mary died on the 17th of October, 1690. Really, she died of love. She couldn't have become holier than she was. And even the day she died, the children in the streets were calling out that the saint of the Holy Marys has died. That was the traditional name for this monastery. She had reached an extraordinary degree of holiness. In fact, before she died, she had a vision of the seraphim. There are 9 choirs of angels. You have angels, archangels, thrones, dominations, virtues, powers. Then cherubim and seraphim, those spirits closest to God. And they revealed to her that she would have a very, very high place in heaven. And as she was dying, she was said something she'd said often in her life, "I will sing forever of the love of God." She died on the 17th of October, but her feast day, for some reason, is the 16th of October. But the reputation for holiness quickly spread until now. Probably she must be one of the best known saints in the calendar. There's hardly a Catholic church in the world where there isn't either a statue or a picture or a painting of Saint Margaret Mary kneeling before the Sacred Heart, and the very spot where I'm standing is where it all began. This oratory is the first oratory dedicated to the Sacred Heart. It's a very small building, not much bigger than a telephone kiosk, but it's so precious. It was there that Margaret Mary encouraged her novices to set up a small altar inside the oratory, and it contains a very, very early copy of the first little drawing of the Sacred Heart, which she approved and said, "That is sufficient." And she said, "Let this symbol, this picture of the Sacred Heart, be spread around the world and it will have its own effect." The heart is a universal symbol. All our hearts are the same, even if we have red faces or black faces or white faces or brown faces. We all realize what's meant by a heart. And even the word, as Karl Rahner says, it wanders through all the languages of the world. It's a universal symbol, and that's why it has been so powerful. These revelations of Margaret Mary were kept so secret that the only people who knew about them were the superiors in the monastery and the priests she revealed them to. The other sisters didn't know that she was different in this exceptional way from everyone else. Before she died, she was ordered under obedience to write her life story, her autobiography. It's a wonderful document, and she writes, I consider, very, very well. She had a good hand of writing, but she had to be told to do this under obedience. And you know, you won't realize how holy some person is from their own story, because they're not going to tell you how holy they are. You need other people to look in and add to it. But we've got the basis of our story there, and everything is authentic, and it's a very moving document. But there have been thousands of books written about her, and they're still been written every day. In the Jesuit house at Palais Le Monial, there's a total library dedicated to books on Margaret Mary and on her revelations to the Sacred Heart, with all their implications, and they're still been written well into the 21st century, because love is what life is about, and she revealed a very deep aspect of it, love of God for men and women. And the only thing that Jesus asked from her was that we might love him in return, nothing else. But we're going to show you some of these precious relics that have been preserved over the centuries. We have here relics, parts of the coffin in which she was buried. One peculiar relic is the travelling bag which belonged to her brother that she brought with her. And it's peculiar in that there's a place for a tall hat that looks like a funnel. Then beside that, to the left of that, is a piece of her bones. In our own day, these relics are so highly valued around the world that people turn up in their thousands all over the world to venerate what are known as first-class relics of St. Margaret Mary Alacoque, that is, parts of her body, normally her bone. But also, there's one very special relic that still remains with us, that is her brain. Her brain is contained in a reliquary which is located just a few yards from the site where she first had these extraordinary visions of the Sacred Heart. The fact that they have had such a wonderful effect in the world is an indication of their authenticity. We just had to slip out of the church as Mass was beginning, but wasn't it wonderful to see those extraordinary relics of St. Margaret Mary? But we want to meet Sister Marie Chantal, who is responsible for the wonderful work of the Guard of Honour and the Sacred Heart, which has been a part of life in the monastery for many years. Could you tell us about the history of the Guard of Honour of the Sacred Heart?
1: It all started with a sister in our order. Margaret Mary started the idea. It was a grace she received from the Lord. More recently, our Mother Superior was looking for something to get people closer to the heart of Jesus. She was inspired by the heart of Jesus being pierced. As our devotion here continued, grace is spread over all of us, like a river of living water from the Holy Spirit. So our Mother Superior asked that people offer 1 hour of their day every day. It's not an hour of prayer. It's an hour that you consecrate to your earthly vocation. You offer what you're in the process of doing. If you stay at home, travel, take care of your grandchildren, do the dishes, or even watch TV, you offer that hour with its joy and its pains.
0: What has been the reaction around the world to this idea?
1: Devotion to the Sacred Heart spread around the world very fast. It fell asleep for some amount of time here because the sisters had become very old. They were quite old in 2007. There were several of us in the monastery wanting to start the devotion again. Our Mother Superior is Mexican, and Mexicans come to Paray Le Monial because this is where the apparitions happened. We knew we had to start the devotion again.
0: You are a member of the community where St. Margaret Mary had the first apparitions of the Sacred Heart.
1: Yes, I've been a member for the last 10 years. I made my solemn vows in 2006. I was given this grace to take care of the archives.
0: What is that that you have in your hands, Sister?
1: This is the painting that we call the Quandron, in which we write the names of the people who engaged themselves. They surround the heart of Jesus with their presence. Each hour there's a special intention for the world, for the church, along with the angels, the Virgin Mary, and the saints.
0: What is the essential of the message?
1: The essence of this is to honor God and give back love to Jesus. He told St. Margaret Mary that some people should be consolers because he couldn't find any, and he was so sad. So he's waiting that we answer him with our love and make reparation for the people who don't think about him.
0: Thanks to Sister for her explanation of the Guard of Honour. We also thank you at home for being with us. So may the blessing of Almighty God, Father, Son, and Holy Spirit descend upon you and remain with you forever.

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0: The Joyful Mysteries of the Holy Rosary with Mother Angelica and the nuns of Our Lady of the Angels Monastery.
1: In the name of the Father, and of the Son, and of the Holy Spirit.
2: Amen.
1: I believe in God, the Father Almighty, Creator of heaven and earth, and in Jesus Christ, His only Son, our Lord, who was conceived by the Holy Spirit, born of the Virgin Mary, suffered under Pontius Pilate, was crucified, died, and was buried. He descended into hell. The third day He rose again from the dead. He ascended into heaven and sits at the right hand of God, the Father Almighty, from whence He shall come to judge the living and the dead. Our Father, who art in heaven, hallowed be thy name. Thy kingdom come, thy will be done, on earth as it is in heaven.
2: Give us this day our daily bread, and forgive us our trespasses, as we forgive those who trespass against us. And lead us not into temptation, but deliver us from evil. Amen.
1: Hail Mary, full of grace, the Lord is with thee. Blessed art thou among women, and blessed is the fruit of thy womb, Jesus.
2: Holy Mary, Mother of God, pray for us sinners now and at the hour of our death. Amen.
1: Hail Mary, full of grace, the Lord is with thee. Blessed art thou among women, and blessed is the fruit of thy womb, Jesus. Hail Mary, full of grace, the Lord is with thee. Blessed art thou amongst women, and blessed is the fruit of thy womb, Jesus.
2: Holy Mary, Mother of God, pray for us sinners now and at the hour of our death. Amen.
1: Glory be to the Father, and to the Son, and to the Holy Spirit. The first joyful mystery, the Annunciation.
3: When the darkness of sin covered mankind, your love and humility, kind Mother, turned the face of the Father toward His erring children. Through the message of an angel, you accepted the will of God with trust and love.
1: Our Father, who art in heaven, hallowed be thy name. Thy kingdom come, thy will be done, on earth as it is in heaven.
2: Give us this day our daily bread, and forgive us our trespasses, as we forgive those who trespass against us. And lead us not into temptation, but deliver us from evil. Amen.
1: Hail Mary, full of grace, the Lord is with thee. Blessed art thou among women, and blessed is the fruit of thy womb, Jesus.
2: Holy Mary, Mother of God, pray for us sinners now and at the hour of our death. Amen.
1: Hail Mary, full of grace, the Lord is with thee. Blessed art thou amongst women, and blessed is the fruit of thy womb, Jesus.
2: Holy Mary, Mother of God, pray for us sinners now and at the hour of our death. Amen.
1: Hail Mary, full of grace, the Lord is with thee. Blessed art thou among women, and blessed is the fruit of thy womb, Jesus.
2: Holy Mary, Mother of God, pray for us sinners now and at the hour of our death. Amen.
1: Hail Mary, full of grace, the Lord is with thee. Blessed art thou amongst women, and blessed is the fruit of thy womb, Jesus. Hail Mary, full of grace, the Lord is with thee. Blessed art thou among women, and blessed is the fruit of thy womb, Jesus.
2: Holy Mary, Mother of God, pray for us sinners, now and at the hour of our death. Amen.
1: Hail Mary, full of grace, the Lord is with thee. Blessed art thou amongst women, and blessed is the fruit of thy womb, Jesus.

0: women, and blessed is the fruit of thy womb, Jesus.
1: Holy Mary, Mother of God, pray for us sinners now and at the hour of our death. Amen.
0: Hail Mary, full of grace, the Lord is with thee. Blessed art thou amongst women, and blessed is the fruit of thy womb, Jesus.
1: Holy Mary, Mother of God, pray for us sinners now and at the hour of our death. Amen.
0: Hail Mary, full of grace, the Lord is with thee. Blessed art thou among women, and blessed is the fruit of thy womb, Jesus.

0: Mary, full of grace, the Lord is with thee. Blessed art thou among women, and blessed is the fruit of thy womb, Jesus.
1: Holy Mary, Mother of God, pray for us sinners, now and at the hour of our death. Amen.
0: Glory be to the Father, and to the Son, and to the Holy Spirit.
1: As it was in the beginning, is now, and ever shall be, world without end. Amen.
0: O my Jesus,
1: forgive us our sins, save us from the fires of hell, and lead all souls to heaven, especially those in most need of your mercy.
0: The second joyful mystery, the Visitation.
2: What impulse of love made you hurry to visit your cousin Elizabeth, kind mother? At a moment when you had every right to rest in the jubilant news that you would be the mother of the Messiah, you left the place of your exaltation.
0: Our Father, who art in heaven, hallowed be thy name, thy kingdom come, thy will be done on earth as it is in heaven.
1: Give us this day our daily bread, and forgive

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1: Holy Mary, Mother of God, pray for us sinners now and at the hour of our death. Amen.
0: Hail Mary, full of grace, the Lord is with thee. Blessed art thou amongst women, and blessed is the fruit of thy womb, Jesus.

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1: Holy Mary, Mother of God, pray for us sinners now and at the hour of our death. Amen.
0: Hail Mary, full of grace, the Lord is with thee. Blessed art thou amongst women, and blessed is the fruit of thy womb, Jesus.
1: Holy Mary, Mother of God, pray for us sinners now and at the hour of our death. Amen.
0: Hail Mary, full of grace, the Lord is with thee. Blessed art thou amongst women, and blessed is the fruit of thy womb, Jesus.
1: Holy Mary, Mother of God, pray for us sinners now and at the hour of our death.
0: Hail Mary, full of grace, the Lord is with thee. Blessed art thou amongst women, and blessed is the fruit of thy womb, Jesus.
1: Amen.

0: Lord is with thee. Blessed art thou amongst women, and blessed is the fruit of thy womb, Jesus.
1: Holy Mary, Mother of God, pray for us sinners now and at the hour of our death. Amen.
0: Hail Mary, full of grace, the Lord is with thee. Blessed art thou amongst women, and blessed is the fruit of thy womb, Jesus.
1: Holy Mary, Mother of God, pray for us sinners now and at the hour of our death. Amen.
0: Hail Mary, full of grace, the Lord is with thee. Blessed art thou among women, and blessed is the fruit of thy womb, Jesus.
1: Holy Mary, Mother of God, pray for us sinners now and at the hour of our death. Amen.
0: Glory be to the Father, and to the Son, and to the Holy Spirit.
1: As it was in the beginning, is now, and ever shall be, world without end. Amen.
0: O my Jesus,
1: forgive us our sins, save us from the fires of hell, and lead all souls to heaven, especially those who most need thy mercy.
0: The third joyful mystery, the Nativity.
2: We look with wonder at the wisdom of God as the promised woman gives birth to the promised Messiah in a cold cave. Sweet Mother, we want to take our place with the shepherds to tell Jesus of our love and gratitude.
0: Our Father, who art in heaven, hallowed be thy name, thy kingdom come, thy will be done on earth as it is in heaven.
1: Give us this day our daily bread, and forgive us our trespasses, as we forgive those who trespass against us. And lead us not into temptation, but deliver us from evil. Amen.
0: Hail Mary, full of grace, the Lord is with thee. Blessed art thou among women, and blessed is the fruit of thy womb, Jesus.
1: Holy Mary, Mother of God, pray for us sinners now and at the hour of our death. Amen.
0: Hail Mary, full of grace, the Lord is with thee. Blessed art thou among women, and blessed is the fruit of thy womb, Jesus.
1: Holy Mary, Mother of God, pray for us sinners now and at the hour of our death. Amen.
0: Hail Mary, full of grace, the Lord is with thee. Blessed art thou among women, and blessed is the fruit of thy womb, Jesus.
1: Holy Mary, Mother of God, pray for us sinners now and at the hour of our death.
0: Hail Mary, full of grace, the Lord is with thee. Blessed art thou among women, and blessed is the fruit of thy womb, Jesus.
1: Holy Mary, Mother of God, pray for us sinners, now and at the hour of our death. Amen.
0: Hail Mary, full of grace, the Lord is with thee. Blessed art thou amongst women, and blessed is the fruit of thy womb, Jesus.
1: Holy Mary, Mother of God, pray for us sinners now and at the hour of our death. Amen.
0: Hail Mary, full of grace, the Lord is with thee. Blessed art thou amongst women, and blessed is the fruit of thy womb, Jesus.
1: Holy Mary, Mother of God, pray for us sinners now and at the hour of our death. Amen.
0: Hail Mary, full of grace, the Lord is with thee. Blessed art thou amongst women, and blessed is the fruit of thy womb, Jesus.
1: Holy Mary, Mother of God, pray for us sinners now and at the hour of our death. Amen.
0: Hail Mary, full of grace, the Lord is with thee. Blessed art thou among women, and blessed is the fruit of thy womb, Jesus.

0: blessed is the fruit of thy womb, Jesus.
1: Holy Mary, Mother of God, pray for us sinners, now and at the hour of our death. Amen.
0: Hail Mary, full of grace, the Lord is with thee. Blessed art thou amongst women, and blessed is the fruit of thy womb, Jesus.
1: Holy Mary, Mother of God, pray for us sinners, now and at the hour of our death. Amen.
0: Glory be to the Father, and to the Son, and to the Holy Spirit.

0: My Jesus.
1: Forgive us our sins, save us from fires now, and lead all souls to heaven, especially those who most need thy mercy.
0: The fourth joyful mystery, the presentation.
2: Kind Mother, did another Magnificat rise to your lips as you walked up the temple steps to present Jesus to the Father? What must have been your joy as you gave Jesus to Simeon?
0: Our Father, who art in heaven, hallowed be thy name. Thy kingdom come, thy will be done, on earth as it is in heaven.
1: Give us this day our daily bread, and forgive us our trespasses, as we forgive those who trespass against us. And lead us not into temptation, but deliver us from evil. Amen.
0: Hail Mary, full of grace, the Lord is with thee. Blessed art thou among women, and blessed is the fruit of thy womb, Jesus.
1: Holy Mary, Mother of God, pray for us sinners now and at the hour of our death. Amen.
0: Hail Mary, full of grace, the Lord is with thee. Blessed art thou amongst women, and blessed is the fruit of thy womb, Jesus.

0: Lord is with thee. Blessed art thou amongst women, and blessed is the fruit of thy womb, Jesus.
1: Holy Mary, Mother of God, pray for us sinners now and at the hour of our death. Amen.
0: Hail Mary, full of grace, the Lord is with thee. Blessed art thou among women, and blessed is the fruit of thy womb, Jesus.
1: Holy Mary, Mother of God, pray for us sinners now and at the hour of our death. Amen.
0: Hail Mary, full of grace, the Lord is with thee. Blessed art thou among women, and blessed is the fruit of thy womb, Jesus.

0: Blessed is the fruit of thy womb, Jesus.
1: Holy Mary, Mother of God, pray for us sinners now and at the hour of our death. Amen.
0: Hail Mary, full of grace, the Lord is with thee. Blessed art thou amongst women, and blessed is the fruit of thy womb, Jesus.
1: Holy Mary, Mother of God, pray for us sinners now and at the hour of our death. Amen.
0: Glory be to the Father, and to the Son, and to the Holy Spirit.
1: As it was in the beginning, is now, and ever shall be, world without end. Amen.
0: O my Jesus,
1: forgive us our sins, save us from the fires of hell, and lead all souls to heaven, especially those who most need thy mercy.
0: The fifth joyful mystery, the finding of Jesus in the temple.
2: Kind Mother, we cannot conceive the agony of your pure heart as you looked for your child for 3 days.
0: Our Father, who art in heaven, hallowed be thy name. Thy kingdom come, thy will be done, on earth as it is in heaven.
1: Give us this day our daily bread, and forgive us our

Hail Mary, full of grace, the Lord is with thee. Blessed art thou among women, and blessed is the fruit of thy womb, Jesus.

0: Jesus, the Lord is with thee. Blessed art thou amongst women, and blessed is the fruit of thy womb, Jesus.
1: Holy Mary, Mother of God, pray for us sinners now and at the hour of our death. Amen.
0: Hail Mary, full of grace, the Lord is with thee. Blessed art thou among women, and blessed is the fruit of thy womb, Jesus.
1: Holy Mary, Mother of God, pray for us sinners now and at the hour of our death. Amen.
0: Hail Mary, full of grace, the Lord is with thee. Blessed art thou among women, and blessed is the fruit of thy womb, Jesus.
1: Holy Mary, Mother of God, pray for us sinners now and at the hour of our death. Amen.
0: Hail Mary, full of grace, the Lord is with thee. Blessed art thou amongst the women, and blessed is the fruit of thy womb, Jesus.
1: Holy Mary, Mother of God, pray for us sinners now and at the hour of our death. Amen.
0: Hail Mary, full of grace, the Lord is with thee. Blessed art thou among women, and blessed is the fruit of thy womb, Jesus. Full of grace, the Lord is with thee. Blessed art thou amongst women, and blessed is the fruit of thy womb, Jesus.

0: To the Father, and to the Son, and to the Holy Spirit.
1: As it was in the beginning, is now, and ever shall be, world without end. Amen.
0: O my Jesus,
1: forgive us our sins, save us from the fires of hell, lead all souls to heaven, especially those who most need thy mercy.
0: Hail, Holy Queen.

0: Pray for us, Holy Mother of God.
1: That we may be worthy of the promises of Christ.
0: Let us pray. O God,
1: whose only begotten Son, by his life, death, and resurrection, has purchased for us the rewards of eternal life, grant us, we beseech thee, that meditating upon these mysteries of the most holy Virgin, of the blessed Virgin Mary, we may imitate what they contain and obtain what they promise through the same Christ our Lord. Amen.
0: May the divine assistance remain always with us.
1: And may the souls of the faithful departed, for the mercy of God, rest in peace.
0: In the name of the Father.

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2: We pray because we want to come into union with God. He wants to breathe His life into us, and we want to accept that life. Because in accepting that life, we begin to experience the abundance that He has in mind for us to receive. Pray to God. Lift your praises high to God and present to Him every supplication that you might find the grace you need for the present moment that He presents to you. Everything good comes from prayer, says Mother Teresa of Calcutta, and so it is true.
3: This is Father Chris Alar of the Marians of the Immaculate Conception. In the name of the Father, and of the Son, and of the Holy Spirit, amen. We pray to end abortion in our country and around the world. And we pray for all those mothers who are struggling with the decision that they will decide to choose life. Mother Mary, we ask that you wrap your mantle around our country. And as our mother, show us the gift of motherhood in all its beauty. We ask for your intercession, Mary, through this nation and around the world to end the crime against human life and that we may flourish as God's people. And we ask all this through Christ our Lord. Amen. In the name of the Father, and of the Son, and of the Holy Spirit. Amen.
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7: Good evening and welcome to The Journey Home. My name is Marcus Grodi, your host for this program. Every week I have this privilege that EWTN has given me to introduce to you men and women who, because of their love for Christ, are seeking for the church, seeking for truth, were eventually brought home to the Catholic Church. 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Our guest tonight is Margaret Berry, former Southern Baptist. She is the secretary here at the network for the Franciscan Missionaries of the Eternal Word, and we're going to talk with her in a bit, but before we get to her interview, I want to remind you that you're an essential part of this program. 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If you're outside North America, you can call us at 205-271-2980, or you can send an email at journeyhome@ewtn.com. Well, Margaret, welcome to the Journey Home.
8: Thank you. It's good to be here. Thank you for having me.
7: In fact, you usually don't get over to this side of the network, do you?
8: Not very much.
7: Because you spend most of your time over there taking care of the brothers.
8: Yes.
7: In fact, it's neat to see a few of the familiar faces that you and the audience are used to seeing on EWTN are here in the audience. Father Anthony and Father Francis Mary and others are here to give Margaret support because she's not used to being up in front, are you?
8: No.
7: Well, listen, Margaret, it's great to have you here.
8: Thank you.
7: You've seen the programs, you know the logistics. I'm going to get out of the way and ask you to start way back.

0: and give us a little bit of your spiritual background.
1: Okay, I'll do my very best. Well, this started back, I guess, before I started my first grade, classes, and my mother took me to the doctor, and because I wouldn't look at him and I wouldn't, I guess I tried to crawl in a shell, but he said, if you put her in the regular school, she'll just have a nervous breakdown. I suggest that she go to a Catholic school, which is right down the block here and close by, and so much to my mother's.
0: Now you were here in Birmingham area?
1: Yes.
0: All right.
1: Yes.
0: And just to make sure the audience miss this, the reason that Catholic suggestion would have been so outside the pale is that you were brought up not in a pro-Catholic environment.
1: Absolutely. I was a Southern Baptist. My grandmother took me to church when I did go. And mother and daddy, they believed in God, but they didn't attend church. And so that's the only way I ever went. I wasn't baptized in the Baptist church, but I went with her. And so for that first year in a Catholic school, I think that's where the seed was planted. The sisters were very nice. It was then called St. Clement's.
0: Okay.
1: And they
0: Your parents were didn't have any qualms letting you go to the Catholic school?
1: They didn't like it. They didn't like it at all. And my grandmother especially, I don't think, liked it.
0: Okay.
1: But they felt it was best because he said the school was quiet, the sisters would look after me, and he felt I would do better. And I did. I did okay. And I remember, one thing I remember from that is the Mass. When we would go in, you had to have your head covered. You better have your head covered. And we would kneel, and we would be quiet, and we better be quiet. The sisters, you just had to be quiet. So those are two things, but that impressed me, because when I would go to the Baptist church, it was the opposite. Everybody was talking and laughing, and it was not much concentration on getting ready for worship.
0: Very much kneeling?
1: No, I didn't see any kneeling at the Baptist church. No, I didn't. Now, they have some beautiful hymns,
0: right.
1: And they have their own way of praise and
0: right.
1: And scripture readings and the preaching. But I think, like I said, the seed was planted there, and I went on, and most of my life, I kind of pulled away from God. I know that I did. I did very much. And I...
0: You were a bit of a loner anyway, right?
1: Very much a loner. Much of this came from the fact that I was sexually abused before I began first grade.
0: Right.
1: And this caused me to be terrified of people. But you know, God always, He can take the very bad things and turn them into good. And this is what He did in this case. With me. And
0: is that part of the reason why they wanted to go to that smaller, more intimate Catholic environment? Was because of your experience before?
1: No one knew about that.
0: But you were reacting to it, and they saw that, but they didn't know the cause.
1: Right, that's right. I think a sister there may have, she really took notice of this poor, tragic little girl, and she'd sit down on the curb beside me, put her arm around me, and say, "Margaret, it's going to be all right." And I think she prayed for me every day of her life. Sweet, sweet sister. But nobody knew about this until much later, about the sexual abuse, until I came to work here. And one of the priest homilies affected me as I read it, and I knew, oh no, in order to be healed, I've got to talk about this? Oh no, nobody will like me anymore. But
0: let's back up a little bit there. We don't want to jump too far to that that confession, that pending confession.
1: Because
0: because after you left the Catholic school, did you stay there very long?
1: A year.
0: Just a year, okay.
1: And then I went on to regular school, and I missed it a lot, though. I remember there's some fond memories there. And I don't think it ever left me, because all my life there's been things that have, people and things that have been put in my path, sort of thrown at me or bypassed me, and I,

0: just would let it go. And
1: when you left at the school, did you get involved with the church at all?
0: I know there was a friend of mine once invited me to attend Mass with her, and I did. And I went again, And I began work. I've worked a long time. And I got married very young, and too young, and was not with God at that time. Neither was my husband.
1: So you're a Southern Baptist in name only, in a sense.
0: Absolutely, yeah. Absolutely. And we married, and we've had three children, three beautiful children, but we were married 16 years and we divorced. Mm-hmm. That was a terrible thing to go through. And
1: but that whole marriage was outside any church environment that whole time?
0: No.
1: Okay, so there was no spiritual influence in that?
0: No, way. I took the girls to church, but I wouldn't go.
1: You? Okay.
0: I wouldn't go.
1: Oh, I see. The kind of parent that drops them off at Sunday
0: school.
1: There
0: you go. Y'all go. I'm not going in. And so that was...
1: I knew there were people like you, Ron.
0: Yes.
1: I used to be a pastor.
0: Yes.
1: I'd see those kids when I was a pastor, and where were those parents?
0: That was me.
1: Okay.
0: So they attended, and they were baptized. All my children were baptized in the Baptist church.
1: Which, for the audience, needs to memorize, that's when, it's not as a baby, right? It's later on when they make their own profession of faith. Right?
0: Right.
1: Is that what happened with your children then? So they made a profession of faith, but you hadn't done that at that time, right?
0: No. No. I walked down the aisle. I did do that, but I refused to be baptized. So I knew there was something wrong. I was never really happy in the Baptist church.
1: Okay.
0: But anyway, back to my life. As far as through my marriage and after my divorce, I think I broke most of the commandments. More than once. And I was just terribly away from God, terribly unhappy, searching and seeking. But I began to pray.
1: Which is interesting that you began to pray.
0: I began to pray every day that God would take me out of the secular workforce and to put me in a better environment somewhere, anywhere. But there was a few I would not want him to put me in.
1: Okay.
0: But I said...
1: You had some constraints on your prayer.
0: I had a few, a couple. But so after praying about 12 years, every day I prayed. One day I was looking in the paper. And this is what is so eerie. The way that I was praying for a job in a religious setting was exactly the way the ad was worded. And I filled out that resume and shot it forth quickly and began to pray. And then I got a call and I had the interview and I'm here. One thing I did notice when I came here for the interview and stepped out of the car, my foot on the ground, and I said, oh my, this is holy ground. I don't know why, and I don't understand it, because this is Catholic. And I'll be honest. I'm honest now.
1: Right.
0: I said, but this is holy ground, and maybe one day I'll know why.
1: You sensed it as you stepped on the ground.
0: I knew it.
1: You knew it.
0: Didn't know why.
1: Yeah.
0: Had no idea why, but Jesus is here.
1: Now, what puzzles me, though, is you had... When I look back, your grandmother took you to church once in a while,
0: yes.
1: But your parents didn't.
0: No.
1: And you went to that Catholic school for a year,
0: yes.
1: But you didn't get involved there. And then you weren't involved for a long time when you're in your first marriage. And then during these 12 years after that marriage, were you involved with church during that time very much?
0: Off and on.
1: But what's interesting is that I can see grace was working in your life because you love Jesus, though.
0: Well, you have to understand, when you've been abused sexually, it's very hard for you to reach out really totally to God or totally to anyone until you're healed from that. And part of this, all of this that's come together in my life like a puzzle, is coming here and being able to be healed of that hurt, that anger, All of that, the humiliation, and learning to forgive yourself, even though there was nothing to forgive.

0: and forgiving everybody involved.
1: When you stepped on the pavement here and knew that it was holy ground, I know you didn't understand that.
0: Mm-hmm.
1: Up until that point, well, first of all, had you talked to others about that experience up until that point? Was that still all just way inside?
0: Yeah, deep inside. See, I didn't talk about the sexual abuse until much, much later.
1: All right. And also, you were saying it's hard to completely give yourself to God. What did you think God thought of you?
0: I thought that God thought I was a terrible, horrible person, unworthy of any love.
1: So that was all in there
0: as
1: baggage that was bringing with you onto this pavement.
0: And so now that I've come into the church and I've been baptized in the Catholic Church, confirmed, and received my first Holy Communion, I know He loves me very much. He loves all His children. I know He's forgiven me. And He continues to give me graces. He can't give them to me all at once because then I would just explode, I guess. But He gives me just what I need when I need it. And it's been a wonderful, just knowing that He loves me. I didn't know He loved me at all, and I know now. It's not a feeling. It's not a kind of a, you know, mushy little inside feeling. It's not like that. It is a knowing, like you know that this is a table and this is a cup.
1: Yeah.
0: And
1: you know it.
0: Well,
1: you've talked about stepping onto the pavement here, knowing it's holy ground with a lot of baggage. And you talk about the graces you've experienced.
0: Mm-hmm.
1: Now, you didn't become a Catholic the day you stepped off that car on the pavement.
0: No.
1: What was it like stepping into an office of a bunch of Catholics?
0: Well, it was very unusual, although it was the first job I've ever had that I wasn't nervous. I was very peaceful. So I had to figure out why. So the first year that I was with the Franciscan Missionaries of the Eternal Word, that Christmas they gave me a rosary. I began to pray the rosary. And I carry that rosary with me everywhere I go now, everywhere. And then I began adoring.
1: And the wonderful chapel. Explain that to the audience, adoring.
0: Well.
1: Because there might be some Baptists watching. They don't know what you're talking about.
0: As a Baptist, when I was going in there, I may not fully have comprehended what I was doing at first.
1: Okay.
0: But I would look up, you know, and I would see this monstrance. Right. Didn't know what it was at the time. And I would look, and I would pray. I'd read scripture and I'd pray and look again. And I believe that, you know, as you do that, you're bound to get graces whether you're Baptist or whatever you are, Presbyterian.
1: Right.
0: I was sitting in my office one day after doing all this. I came here February the 15th, 1999. And so, I came into the church December the 8th, 2003. It took 2.5 years to get the process of the annulment and all the various things that has to be done,
1: right.
0: The waiting. And in that process of waiting, I would be at Mass and watch the people filing down to receive Him, to receive Jesus. And I'm sitting there. A tear would roll down my face and I'd say, oh, do you know how blessed you are to be able to go receive Jesus? What if you couldn't receive Jesus? What if you couldn't? Do you have any idea? So I'd be sitting there and I'd say, but Jesus, I know you're there waiting for me one day. One day. And I did. And it was wonderful, just as wonderful as I thought it was going to be. So intimate with Him, to be one with Him.
1: What were some of the hoops you had to jump through before you became
0: Catholic?
1: Oh, my.
0: A lot of hoops, a lot of ladders. The process of becoming a Catholic, if you've been married and divorced, is not an easy one. Mm-hmm. And you have to have patience and.
1: Well, divorced and remarried. If you're married and divorced and then remarried, right? That's the bugaboo. Because then you got to deal with that first marriage. That's the,
0: right.
1: That's what you had to.
0: Get the annulment.
1: Right.
0: Right. And that's a long process that you deal with. And Father Jim is at Santa Teresa's, which is local church here, and he helped me a lot. The friars have always been an inspiration for me, supporting me and helpful. I always was waiting for the sort of like a bomb to fall with them, because you have to remember I didn't trust anybody. I didn't trust them either. I didn't trust anybody.
1: You didn't trust anybody.
0: Anybody. So I'm waiting. I'm waiting for them to be mean to me. I'm waiting for them to do the things that everyone else had done to me, but they never did. I said, oh my.
1: You know, St. Francis, I think, it was the one that said on evangelization, is that you essentially evangelize all the time and if necessary, use words. You said it something like that. Would you say that that was the model that the friars surrounded you with when you worked there?
0: Yes, definitely. It seems as if that they loved me unconditionally. They just loved me. I've always felt that. I didn't understand it at first, but I do now. There's a lot of things that I don't understand, that I did not understand, that I understand now, as he brings his graces. One thing I did want to tell you is that there are no coincidences in this life. I found that out. And one of the things one of the priests had told me, said, well, what you need to do, if you're interested in coming into the church, you need to meet with Sister Rita, who is over at St. Teresa's, where I'd planned to attend. I said, that's fine. So Sister and I finally, after 3 weeks, got together, and I asked her, where do you mean to meet you? So I wrote down the address. You're not going to believe this, but when I got there to the parish, the church, it was the former St. Clement's.
1: New name.
0: It's now St. John Bosco. It was St. Clement's at that time. And it's the, so when I stepped out, I said, well, God, you brought me full circle, right back to where it all began. So a little seed
1: that had
0: took
1: to be
0: that
1: an
0: long.
1: Amazing moment when you saw
0: it. It was an
1: place.
0: Amazing moment.
1: Yeah.
0: You would not, I just can't even put in words what it, to step out and look. And I told Sister about it. She said, oh, Margaret, somebody's been praying for you. I said, I know that now. And she let me go into the school and look around to bring back memories. It was wonderful.
1: Bring back memories. At this point, when you went back, had you experienced any healing of those past memories? I mean, did this bring some negative stuff back too? Or, you know what I mean?
0: No, It didn't bring back anything negative. In fact, it really brought back a good feeling.
1: Oh, praise God.
0: That this must be the path I'm supposed to be on. I kept getting affirmations of, yes, this is it. Keep on going. Keep on going.
1: Excellent.
0: And I had been around in the church for a while. And then, like I said, I read part of Father's homily. And that I started talking about. I told my family about the sexual abuse. And I have also wrote out a journal about it. So I think that's, like I said, he took bad and turned it into good. And
1: it's a way of cleansing yourself of it,
0: absolutely,
1: too, as you're it.
0: Absolutely. And so the main thing I want people to understand is that don't ever think that God doesn't love you. I have been through it all. I have almost done it all. And he loves me. And if he loves me, then he can love those out there that don't think they have any hope. There is hope.
1: Now, that first confession, was that a cakewalk?
0: That was, oh. The first confession, just, I was petrified. But after the confession, there is such a cleansing and such a, it's very difficult to

0: explain other than I knew I was forgiven. One of the things before I came in to the church was I was scared to think about going to a priest and telling him all my terrible things I've done. What? How can I do that? But see, you can do that. I came to accept all the teachings of the Catholic Church, and one of those is confession. So you just go and you just do it, and it's marvelous and so cleansing. The sacraments, I don't know what I would do without them.
1: What would you say are some, for you, some of the biggest differences between your Southern Baptist background and now your Catholic faith?
0: Well, of course, the Baptists believe that once saved, always saved. Which sounds wonderful, but is not so. Salvation, we work on it every day, and we have to grow in holiness. And that's what we're called to grow in holiness. So, as Mother Angelica says, and that, you know, they, of course, believe in, they don't baptize their babies when they have to walk down the aisle and accept God as their Savior. But see, God is our Savior of the Catholics, definitely. Salvation is a work in progress, I think. Yeah. It's an everyday, and you just keep, well, I've always told the brothers, it seems to me as if like you're going up a mountain, and that's your journey. But look at what is at the top of that mountain. The Baptists believe in immersion when they baptize you, and we believe in sprinkling.
1: Yeah. Well, I think the biggest thing that which you give witness to, and that is the work of God's grace to change us and to change our heart, which is what we receive in baptism, and that's one of the reasons why we want our babies to have it as soon as possible, so those graces can work as well as free them from the stain of original sin. But that grace can start working in our lives.
0: I know that until all this happened, like I said, I wasn't able to love and trust, and without that, but now, knowing God loves me, and I'm able to love Him, and want to do His will, not mine.
1: You know, sometimes the secretaries of an organization know all the secrets.
0: Sometimes they do. Sometimes they do.
1: Are those friars a really nice group of guys?
0: They're the best.
1: Yeah, I knew you would say that because that's
0: They're
1: true.
0: They're the best.
1: It is true. Because to me, the fact that you're here.
0: Look what an influence they had on me.
1: That's right. You know, that's right.
0: They really did more than they know.
1: That's right. And you see them dealing with issues and struggles because they're regular folk, but that's also a witness of God's love, bringing people together, getting through struggles that they have. And it's interesting that there they are confined. I mean, they're not hermits, monks, but there they are. Yet they're the Franciscan missionaries of the eternal world. The idea of Baptist missionaries is a bit different than sometimes the Catholic understanding, because a person could be primarily a person of prayer and be a missionary. And that's what Mother is, Mother Angelica.
0: That's right.
1: We're going to take a break, and we come back in just a moment. We're going to see if we got a few questions or emails to place before you. All right, Margaret, thank you very much.
0: All right.
1: Back in just a bit.
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0: your journey. You know, you said something in the last, the first half hour that I wanted to make sure that someone didn't misunderstand. It wasn't that you said it wrongly, but I do know from your background and my background that sometimes we had a misunderstanding about how Catholics understand salvation. Mm-hmm. Often we were told that Catholics thought that being saved involved working our way up,
1: no,
0: earning our way. I want to make sure that they didn't misunderstand when you say that our work of salvation on a mountaintop, we didn't mean that we are to earn our way or work our way up, but it's a day-by-day walking in grace.
1: It just seems like a mountain to me sometimes.
0: When I envision that, it's this journey, which is very much walking up a mountain, because we're dealing with our sin, we're dealing with the voices all around us that want us to give up. Right, turn back around.
1: Oh, the enemy definitely wants us to
0: take the easy road. But what you don't always see as you're going through, as it says in Scripture, working out your salvation with fear and trembling, is that you're surrounded by the great cloud of witnesses, because none of us are saved alone. We're a part of a family. And so you got those that are beside you on the journey, right, giving each other strength. You got those behind you pushing you up through their encouragement and their prayers. You got those that are pulling you up, the guardian angels and the prayers of the saints that are all a part of the way God's grace enables us to go. But we still have to walk.
1: Yes, we do.
0: We still have a part in it. In other words, we don't just stand there on the side of the mountain where everybody's trying to push us. It's a both and. It's that wonderful mystery of our journey of faith that we do day by day, and you're an example of that. I did have one question from the audience. I can't remember which of the brothers wanted to know which was your favorite of the brothers. But I told them we don't take questions from the audience, right?
1: That's right.
0: So I won't put you on the spot here. We have our first phone call. This comes from Eric in New Hampshire. Hello, Eric. What's your question for us?
2: Hi, Marcus.
0: Thank you.
2: Hey, it's really great to hear an audience laughing in the background.
0: Thank you.
2: Margaret, it's so great to hear your story. At the beginning of the show, you said you were as sure as God's love as the table and coffee cup in front of you. Are you as sure of Christ's existence as well? In other words, I recently met a really great guy who used to be a Muslim. And I told him I was very sure of God, the Father's existence, and the Holy Spirit. But I've yet to meet Christ, our brother, yet, face to face. If you could comment on that.
0: All right, Eric. Hey, and our prayer is with you, all right, my friend? Because we're all still on the journey of faith, and appreciate that question.
1: Yes. Well, there's a triune God. There is the Father, the Son, and the Holy Spirit. And I have met all three. I have had all three conferences with them, and I pray to them all the time, all three, because I need all three, and I don't have any doubt. I know that God sent His Son to die. I know all that. I have all the beliefs that He rose,
0: right,
1: and that I pray to Him. I pray to the infant Jesus.
0: Yep. I need all the devotion here,
1: the saints. And one thing I did not, let me put, I left out. Mm-hmm. I don't know how I could leave this out. But when I was a little girl, even before I attended the Catholic school, and I would hear the song Ave Maria.
0: Oh, yeah.
1: The beautiful Latin. I didn't even know what it was. But it seemed as if it was for me. And I would hang on every syllable until I learned that Latin. And I said, one day I'll know what that is. One day I'll know. And when I came to work here, I asked one of the brothers that was here at the time, and he said, oh, so you want to know what that is? So when he told me, well, it's the rosary. Ah, no wonder it's so special, because I'd already been praying it at that time. And I think that Blessed Mother's always been with me. Perhaps because my mother wasn't quite as nurturing. She didn't have the ability, maybe the know-how. Maybe she had a lot of excess baggage with her. But I think the Blessed Mother took up the slack, because otherwise I don't think I would be here today. All right.
0: It's neat when we look back and we see the little seeds that God planted our life that we didn't realize at the time, but later we can look back.
1: Yes.
0: I just want to make one comment also to the fine, very profound question, because this issue of experiencing the reality of Jesus, it's an issue of faith. And when God deals with us in faith, sometimes He gives us a little peek into the beauty of eternity, but sometimes it can be very, as Paul says in 1 Corinthians, we see through a glass dimly on this. So it's involved with our faith. And to encourage you to get to know Christ more intimately, that's one of the reasons that God gave us the Scriptures, the Gospels, so that we can read the words and the life of Christ. Also, we do have the witness of the early church and the early church fathers, and the beauty of that witness to the reality of Christ is those that want to claim it's nothing more than a myth or somebody made it up. Well, you can see so many witnesses in the early days of the church of their writings that recognize that people were giving their lives as martyrs rather than disclaim the reality of the resurrection of Christ. People had seen Christ, seen Him resurrected, and were willing to die for that truth. There's lots of that kind of data to give you strength in the reality of belief in Jesus Christ. And that goes on and on. There's lots there. But there's another witness that the Apostle John expresses in his first letter, a very profound letter. And essentially what he says is, how do you know God? How do you know that you've come to know God? And he says one of the ways is that you obey the commandments. In other words, you look at your life and you see that you've been changed. And when you realize the change that's happened, you recognize, where did that come from? From God. And he also says that by your love, when you realize you love now and can receive love, that is proof within us that we've been touched.
1: Yes.
0: Is that true in your life?
1: That is true.
0: Because you didn't think yourself lovable or able to love others.
1: No.
0: You broke every commandment a few times.
1: Yeah.
0: And you've been changed.
1: Yes. I still follow my faith some. Now, I'm not perfect.
0: Well, we're in that together.
1: But that's why we have the wonderful sacrament of confession. We can go and be cleansed. So.
0: That's right. Forgetting what lies behind.
1: Yes.
0: We press onward. That's what Scripture tells us. But we don't do it alone. We're part of a family, brothers and sisters in Christ, and empowered by the graces we receive from this sacrament.
1: Yes.
0: I've got an email here. This comes from Connor. Dear Miss Margaret, I am a young Catholic, 13, and I'm interested in your conversion story. What was the main aspect of the Catholic Church that excited you enough to join it? Thank you, Connor.
1: Oh, thank you so much, Connor, for asking me that. I guess if I'm going to have to pick out the major thing is knowing that Jesus was in that sacrament waiting for me, and I knew that. And I wanted that. And I wanted the fullness of the gospel, the truth. And I wanted the truth. I'd been seeking the truth, and I found it.
0: All right. Thank you very much. Mm-hmm. Phone call, Kim from Indiana. Hello, Kim. What's your question?
3: Hi, Marcus. I love your show. In fact, until I saw your show, I always thought that I was the only person who converted for non-marital reasons, just on my own.
0: Welcome home.
3: But I wanted to ask Margaret, she kind of answered it a minute ago, but I too was raised Southern Baptist, but I came from a very religious home, but I never had a prayer life because prayer in the Southern Baptist church was a pastor standing up there with a very elaborate prayer that sounded almost like a sermon. And so I thought, well, I could never do that, so I just never prayed. But when I became Catholic, the Holy Spirit led me to the Rosary, so I did a lot of research and reading on it, and the Rosary, through Mary, really enriched my prayer life, not just with the Rosary, but then she helped me beyond saying just the Rosary into a deeper prayer life, and I was wondering if she has enhanced your prayer life, and if you kind of had the same experience as I did as a Southern Baptist, where prayer just seemed like another sermon. Thank you. I will get off the phone and listen to your answer.
0: Kim, thank you so much for calling and for welcome home, you know, your own journey.
1: Kim, thank you so much. Yes, that's, I had forgot about those long prayers that the Baptists, yes, and the long altar calls. Yeah. But the prayers would go on and on. You'd think, well, you'd get home and think, well, how can I can't do all that. How am I going to pray? It's almost like you needed a guide, of how to pray to God. So I do identify with that. And the rosary will, as you pray, you meditate on the mysteries. And so you do have, your devotion is just, it's just deepened. And your prayer life is deepened, and you grow in that, praying that rosary every day, and meditating upon those mysteries. I do recommend everyone every day needs to pick up that Bible though, and read it and study it, study His Word. Yeah. I still have favorite Bible verses that I, you know, that have been an inspiration to me and helped me in great times. And so you've got just hearing them at Mass, that's wonderful, but take that Bible out when you go to adoration. Take it at home, when you're at home, and open it up. Study it and read it. Pray before you read the Bible. And
0: that can be the downside of our Catholic liturgies. They're beautiful, but
1: yes,
0: we can become a little lax in learning the Scriptures ourselves, knowing them. When the tradition of the church was, you know, people memorized all the Psalms. When they say they didn't always have the Liturgy of the Hours before them, they had them by memory.
1: Right.
0: And the importance of that.
1: I think if people have trouble understanding the Bible, maybe if they get a real good Bible study at their parish. Mm-hmm. Anything, you know, but they need to study God's Word.
0: All right. I mean, it really does seem like Mary particularly was interceding for you your entire life. You know, all
1: yes,
0: the little things that were happening yes, along the way, that little planted seed of the Ave Maria. I mean, that's just amazing that it comes back around.
1: And it's still my favorite one.
0: We have an email from Cynthia. Hello, Margaret, and thank you so much for sharing your journey to the church. I wonder if you might share a little insight into what compelled you to start praying such a prayer, to find work in a religious setting at a point in your life that did not have any outward expression of faith. Was it something from deep in your heart, or a prayer that even confounded you in its origin? Thank you very much, Cynthia.
1: Thank you, Cynthia. Well, you know, you can come to a point in your life that you're the lowest, then you just feel like, well, I just can't get any lower. I'm unhappy, and I'm missing something. I want something. There's got to be something better. So I started to pray. You have to dig your way out. It's like you're clawing your way out of a pit. That's how I felt. I've got to get out of this pit, and God, please help me. Sometimes that's what we have to do, is get to the very bottom, and He'll pick us up if we just have the faith and just keep. I just kept praying.
0: You know, sometimes I hear in modern educators this idea, which I don't agree with, and that is this age-based ideas where we hold back teaching truth to children because we don't think they'll understand it. Let's save it until they're at an age of understanding. Well, sometimes they never get it then, but the beauty of planting it in their life as seed, sometimes memorizing it, sometimes doing little games and songs to get it in there so that later it can come alive. And they may not remember where they heard that truth, but it was planted as a seed in their little mind.
1: Mm-hmm.
0: And I'm sure that part of the reason that you're called to prayer, called to have certain understandings of God, part of that was planted early on by your grandmother who took you to church, and your parents didn't even want you to go, and those little experiences there.
1: But I'm sure.
0: But even some anti-Catholic ideas that you had to work over, right?
1: Well, I did. People, you know, my mother was very, she worked for a Catholic couple, and she developed some really bad notions that were not so, that the Catholics never read a Bible and never used a Bible, which is not true, and that they paid their way to heaven. I don't know where she got that. That's not true.
0: Yeah.
1: So a lot of false things that she came up with. And so then from people that I worked with, even there was, but there a lot of times they didn't have a negative effect like you would think. There was one gentleman.

0: who was very opinionated, and before I came here, and he said, "Would you believe those Catholics? They think that is the actual blood, and that is the actual body of Christ. Can you believe that?" So I'm standing there filing, you know, away my papers, and I said, "Hmm." That was another "Hmm." What if they're right? What if they're right? Why? I'm gonna find out about this. And then again, they were when I found out about the missing books of the Bible there, that's not in the King James Version, I knew nothing about that.
1: Yeah.
0: I knew nothing about that as a Baptist.
1: Did you know anything about that before you landed here at the network?
0: I found out about it.
1: Here, okay.
0: And then I asked my, at that time I was attending with my husband a little Baptist church, and so I asked the preacher about those books.
1: Yeah.
0: And he said, "Oh, those books." We were having a question and answer session, and he said, "Those books, well, those are just historical. I really wouldn't worry too much about those. Just next question, please."
1: Yeah, I might have handled it the same way back when I was a
0: so I didn't, pastor. I didn't think too much. I thought, well, I've got to find out what that's all about. So all of these things sort of kept adding up and moving where I am now.
1: All right. We've got another caller, Diana from California. Hello, Diana. What's your question?
2: Hello, Marcus. Hello, Margaret.
0: Hello.
2: Such an honor. I am a Catholic, always have been. My children were raised in the church and left it. Mm-hmm. My daughter, when she married long ago, converted to Baptist. Now she does not like the Catholic Church, will not go in it, is very intolerant of her mother. Is there anything I could do, except for my example and my love, to bring our relationship closer together, or to make her more a little bit tolerant of the Catholic Church that I love so much?
1: Yeah. Diane, thank you so much for your call. I'm going to encourage the audience to pray for you and your daughter, too, in that struggle.
0: Well, what I would say is just kneel and pray and give it to Him and give it to the Blessed Mother, and it will be... I mean, you cannot drag anybody back into the church. Just do the best you can and live your life as a Catholic and pray. And pray a lot and pray often to the saints. Call upon their intercession of all the saints. Storm heaven, because that's really all you can do.
1: Because sadly, the daughter might come under the influence of some anti-Catholic ideas that float around out there in the world, things that aren't necessarily true. And I was just thinking that I think a particular gift that the brothers gave you, and I think they're particularly sensitive here in this sense, is that sometimes, you know, you'd mentioned that one friend your mother worked for a Catholic that were not a good witness. And sometimes we Catholics can talk about the negatives of the church and not always sensitive to who's hearing us. And we need to be sensitive to understand what's in-house discussions about problems, like any church has in-house problems. The Baptists do, Lutherans do. And also make sure that when we're talking about our faith, that when we realize people are listening, that we make sure they understand what we're talking about. And I'm certain that the brothers, recognizing your presence, made sure that they were understood, to understand the authenticity of the faith. And I was thinking for this mother, you know, when she's around her daughter, to make sure that she experiences the reality of Christ in her life and the reality of her love for the church in her life. And then, as you said, be patient. Can't be forced.
0: No.
1: You know, has to take a time. In fact, I think I saw an email floating around here. Let's see if they come back to it. It had something to do with how your family responded, I think.
0: Oh.
1: In fact, here we go. This comes from Father Dominic Mary. Father Dominic Mary sent this.
0: God bless him.
1: Dear Margaret, how did your conversion affect your family?
0: Okay, well, it was different. With different members, it was a different reaction. My brother, who's a Baptist, didn't like it. Still doesn't like it. And so I told him we would just have to pray for one another. Oh. Now, my husband, I didn't ask permission. And I told him that I would be what I was going to do. He said, okay. And so I proceeded and came into the church December 8th, like I said, 2003. He followed a year later.
1: Is that right?
0: December 8th, 2004. That made me a very happy person. I never said anything to him about, he would ask me questions and I would answer him. And he went to Mass with me a couple of times. His choice.
1: Yeah.
0: I didn't say, get up, let's go to Mass. Come on, we got to go. I would just go and he'd come with me. And so then he decided to do that. That's wonderful. And then my daughter came in. Praise be to Jesus
1: wow.
0: Christ. She came
1: yeah.
0: in Easter Vigil with
1: wow.
0: her two children
1: that's
0: this
1: great.
0: Year.
1: What a blessing.
0: Yes.
1: Yeah, I know that's how I felt when my mother finally came in. It was a great blessing. Just a great
0: yes.
1: blessing. Great joy. Because we want them to have the fullness. We want
0: yes.
1: them to have the fullness of the graces and the sacraments.
0: That's right.
1: In the church.
0: That's right.
1: Let's take this email. It comes from Janet. Good evening. I am a cradle Catholic. What would Miss Berry suggest for those who, like me, who want to recapture the excitement of the first love that we see in converts? God bless you, Janet, for your email. What do you think?
0: Well, it's hard to tell you how to recapture it. All I know is that you've got to stop and think. When you're sitting there and you're looking at Jesus, that is Jesus there, and you've got to have the faith that that's Jesus. I mean, could you get excited about that? Like you're getting excited about a football game. Let's get excited about Jesus being there for us. And
1: that's a good example down here in Alabama, getting excited
0: about
1: football.
0: Isn't
1: it? Yeah. Yeah, if you can get, that's why you want to get excited about Jesus, as excited as you are about football. That's a good example. That's very good. Let's take a break and we'll come back. Some final thoughts for the journey home. See you then.

0: It's fun.
1: It's free.
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0: Welcome back to The Journey Home. Our guest tonight is Margaret Berry, the secretary at the Franciscan Missionaries of the Eternal Word. Got a couple of last questions here to kind of wrap this up. One thing I wanted to ask you was, in your time working for the friars, what would you say in their witness to you, what would you see as the strongest virtue that you've learned from working with the friars?
1: Well, Marcus, I guess I would have to say charity.
0: The way they speak with you and treat you and demonstrated God's love to you.
1: Well, not just me, but everybody I've seen them deal with. So I've seen that from afar. So they're just wonderful.
0: Well, that's a good point. It wasn't special treatment.
1: No.
0: It's the way that they live out their faith.
1: That's the way they live out their faith.
0: All right, thank you. Let's assume that a Southern Baptist just might be watching us tonight and heard your story. What would you like to say to them to encourage them to make the same journey home you've made?
1: Well, what I would say is if you're really interested in the truth, then I would say, why don't you start looking for it? Why don't you start praying about it? If you want the fullness of the gospel, I invite you to come and join us. We'd love to have you. And

0: I haven't been very convincing with my brother, so I'm not very good at trying to, you know, he hasn't budged. But you have to remember, of all the negative things that are said about Catholics, you have to think about, well, are they true? Are they really true? Let me find out. Let me see if they really worship statues. Let me find out the truth, if you really want to know the truth. And you should never be afraid to know the truth, because the truth will set you free. If you don't want to be in bondage, come on, join us.
1: Stop down and visit us here in Birmingham, Alabama, right?
0: Absolutely. Come and visit us. Come and be in this beautiful chapel we have here in a beautiful shrine in Hanceville. And you'll find a peace here that you will not find anywhere else.
1: Now, when you came and worked here, had it been a while before you made your trip up to Hanceville?
0: Yes.
1: Because that would have been a completely different experience for you from your Baptist background, right?
0: Oh, yes, definitely.
1: But, well, Margaret, thank you very
0: Well,
1: much.
0: thank you. It's been a pleasure being here.
1: Well, thank you so much. It is a pleasure. The audience here has been a strength to you as they work with you and you serve them. So, thank you all for joining us both in the audience and at home. God bless you. Look forward to being with you again next week.

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5: My dear friends, our faith must be firsthand. Of course, it starts out secondhand. We have never met our Lord. We have never touched his garment. We have never been under the secret supernatural spell that emanated from him, or the divine charm and the loveliness. We know it all from those who lived in his time. I remember Bishop Sheen once telling me how he was interviewed by a reporter who said to him, "Bishop, do you have speech writers?" The bishop said, "As a matter of fact, I do." And he said, "Oh, could you ever tell me who they are?" He said, "Certainly."

0: Lindisfarne that became known as the English Iona and was a centre of learning and missionary activity for all Northern England. St. Aidan of Lindisfarne, pray for us.
1: Prayer has been so powerful in my communication with God, understanding the church better, most importantly, understanding the Lord better, and myself better. I heard it said once that God answers knee-mail, as in K-N-E-E. Prayer is powerful. One of the favorite things I love to do when it comes to prayer is to ask for the intercession of the great saints. Try it sometime. You'll be very, very impressed and surprised by the amazing power of prayer.
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0: Hi, I'm Doug Keck, and welcome to the all-new Catholic Sphere, where each week we continue to tackle topics important to Catholics around the globe. What's new is that each week the program will now feature a different host and a different focus. This week, our subject is theology, the topic, Where Have All the Catholics Gone? To help us answer that question, we welcome our distinguished panel of experts. They are Father Chris Alar, host of Living Divine Mercy, and he's the director of the Association of Marian Helpers in Stockbridge, Massachusetts. Our own Colin Donovan, vice president of theology here at EWTN in Irondale, Alabama. And my good friend, Father Robert Spitzer, host of Father Spitzer's Universe, joining us from our studios in Orange County, California. Welcome, gentlemen. Thank you for making the time for this program.
1: It's an honor.
2: You're welcome, Doc.
3: Thank you.
0: So let's start off with the idea that there seems to be an impression, panel, that, attendance for Mass is down. In fact, there's a Barner research out that indicates that in-person church attendance is roughly 30 to 50% lower than it was before the pandemic. And among Catholics, 26% attend in person at least weekly now, compared with 30 in 2019. So that's kind of the topic we want to address. Let's start with you, Father Chris, if we can. Give us your top line reason why you think this is occurring, if in fact you do think it's happening.
3: Yeah, and thank you, Doug. It's not just that they're not in the churches, they're actually abandoning their faith. 10 years ago, almost 80% of U.S. adults identified themselves as Christians. Today, that's barely over 60%. Yet at the same time, the nuns, or atheists, agnostics, and nothings, have increased to 26% of the population. And so what we're seeing is the not only just not attending church, but not even the belief now. And I think the reason, to answer your question, is we've forgotten who we are and what we're called to do as church. Mm-hmm. Father James Malin points this out very well in his book, Divine Restoration. And, we've lost that.

0: an understanding of why we exist as a church to begin with. Many parishes, he points out, are crippled by a culture of maintenance, focusing on meeting just the practical needs of the parishioners, but yet failing to maintain an understanding of the mission. And what is our mission? Our mission is given by Christ, the Great Commission, to go, to be evangelizers, to go out, to baptize, to teach the commandments, to live it. Mm-hmm. And so we have a situation where we're not reaching out to the unchurched anymore. We're staying in our own bunkers, and this has become a problem. And as the book says, we need to be more mission rather than maintenance. And I think this is important.
1: Okay, very good. Colin, to you, what about your take on the present situation?
2: Well, I think Father hit the right point there in terms of the faith. As people have lost faith in institutions, they've lost faith in the teaching of the church. And part of that is the onslaught of our age. You look at the materialism, you look at the, you know, the rebellion against authority, which, of course, goes back very far in the West, and in both of those things, the materialism, certainly. And so we're sort of seeing all these polluted streams run together in our own time. And when that is compounded by the pandemic and the need to get back to the social order, frankly, the church, unless you have faith in the institution of the church, as Father said, and the mission of the church, there's not much to allure you back to the pews. And I think it's the idea of rebuilding the faith that people have in the church, in the Eucharist, as the Bishops' Conference will try to do with its Eucharistic document that they're working on. And to see that this is at the long historical pathway with so many elements and facets to it, that in that sense, it's beyond the merely human to resolve. And it's going to require that we depend a good deal on God and what He can do to draw people back in their hearts so that what the church presents to them is meaningful and attractive.
1: Mm-hmm. We turn now to Orange County and Father Spitzer. Your take.
3: Mm-hmm. Sure. I'm going to focus on young people. I think we're losing about 42% of our young people. These are church-going Catholic kids. By the time they reach about 24, 25 years old, 42% of them are going to leave. We know from the Pew surveys from 2012, 2016, et cetera, we know why 50% of that 42% will leave, and that is a perceived conflict between faith and science and a perceived lack of evidence for God, evidence for Jesus, that is rational, acceptable to the culture around them. So we've got a huge, what I might call, evidence or confidence problem. The irony is that we have more than enough evidence today than we've ever had before to support God, to support the transcendent soul, to support Jesus, you know, as not only real but risen. So the evidence is just, you know, over the top, and the evidence particularly from science is over the top. Mm-hmm. So much so that right now, overall, 51% of scientists are theists. They're believers in God. But among young scientists, the 40 and below group, 66% are believers in God. Now, there's got to be a reason for that. These are very intelligent people. They're rational people. They're looking for evidence. They've got evidence. And that's the problem. Mm-hmm. How do we get that evidence? I work in a place called the Majus Center. We try to give evidence for God, for mm-hmm. the soul, for Jesus, from reason, from science. Very validated evidence to students. And we know that when we give the kids that evidence, they do maintain their faith, indeed defend their faith using that evidence. So we've really got to get it into the schools, starting mm-hmm. in the middle school, 13's the age they start leaving. And then we got to get to the high schools, to the universities. And we have to just get Catholic teachers to see this is really, really important. Get it into the confirmation mm-hmm. classes before they leave catechism and let them know this is really important. Apologetics has to be restarted.
1: Right. Good point. Also, one of the things that struck me, there was an article and it was a comment made, and I wanted to start with you, Father Chris, after I read this and get each of your take on this. A particular priest said, if there's not an obligation or a pressure driving them. If there's no social pressure again, how are they going to form the habit again of going to church? The answer is is for us to focus on the love relationship with God, which is what we should be focusing on. Now, let me ask you a question, because he's making the point that if there's no obligation pressure. Now, most of us who grew up in my time frame always had an obligation pressure. Our understanding was our responsibility to go to church. Why has that been lost on today's cultural Catholic? Father Chris.
0: You know, it's a great point, backing to what Father Spitzer said, and that is sometimes we're too smart for our own good. If we cannot prove empirically that God exists, how about giving a personal experience? You know, I've always taught the truth and the faith of the Catholic religion and why we have the fullness of the truth. And yet I have to admit there's something the Protestants are doing better than us. And that seems to be we don't seem as Catholics to have that experience of a personal, profound encounter with mm-hmm. Jesus that they seem to have, that they seem to find in other churches. This encounter has to come about through a kerygmatic, not just charismatic, but kerygmatic proclamation, going out and preaching, living, teaching the Gospels of the Apostles did. That's how they changed the world. And then they become personal witnesses. They become evangelizers just in the way they live their life. This is what leads to personal conversion and to a change in life. This is what I think we Catholics, we go, we say our prayer, if that, we fulfill our Sunday obligation, if that. But what's going to draw more is pulling them, not pushing them by an obligation, pulling them to say, hey, there's joy. There's something here in the sacraments. In the Catholic Church, we've not encountered the presence of a meaningful community. You know, Doug, I've read many times the complaint with the Catholic Church is I don't feel hospitable treatment. I don't feel welcomed. Mm-hmm. And in our Protestant brethren, they feel accepted. They feel more valued. And so holy hospitality is going to bring, I feel, a lot more back, having that involvement as community, because where we do have better mm-hmm. than the Protestants is it's not just about me and Jesus. Mm-hmm. It's about me, Jesus, and you. And so this is what we have to foster that community, right. Communio, not just the individual.
1: Right. And following up on that column, the idea, obviously, there's a difference on one level in the Catholic worship, because you're talking about the real presence being there as opposed to, let's say, most Protestant denominations where that's not involved. And so their concerns to some degree is that too many of their people are going to be happy to watch at home, and they don't have to participate directly. But as a Catholic, you really need to be there. And is part of the allure, or shouldn't part of the call be, this is Jesus, he's really here, it's the only place you can meet him?
2: Yeah, I think so. That's a forgotten element of the theology of the Eucharist, that in a way, when the Protestant says, I have a personal encounter with Christ, the Catholic can say, you haven't had a personal encounter with Christ to the extent that I have. Mm-hmm. In other words, because we receive him body, blood, soul, and divinity, because we are members of his mystical body, the Church, in a very concrete way in which we have a brotherhood and sisterhood of people around the world who have the same faith, and the same sacraments, and the same hierarchical structure, our encounter with Christ ought to be presented in ways that is much more attractive, mm-hmm. and it certainly shows the reality of the truth of what the Church is saying. Because I think very often, you know, we hear these conversion stories ourselves here at EWTN mm-hmm. and in our programs of people, without the intervention of another human being, they come into the parish church, they're curious, and they know that there's something different there.
1: Right.
2: The Lord can do that directly, but he also can do it through us. And I think the welcoming dimension that Father Alar mentioned is very important, because the Church is at highest reality, as Cardinal Ratzinger said, is a communio. And so by expressing our love and our communion and our fellowship with other people, mm-hmm. it does relay that element of Christ and the mystical body as a redeemed people of the world. And we have to do a better job of that. Right. We have to convince people. And on

0: The flip side of that, we have to convince our own Catholics to stop fighting among themselves, because, you know, the Lord prayed at the Last Supper that we, the apostles, would all be one. Mm-hmm. We're not going to forward that, have to be that sign of unity when we're always bickering and fighting among ourselves. So I think that's an important element of it too. The factionalism in right. the church, the parties in the church, where it's always about my group of people and not about the church as a whole and the unity of the church. I think we've got to put those things more central and emphasize them more.
1: Well, that's a good point. I know myself, in understanding why there are all these different groups of religious, why isn't there just one? It's because there's different spiritualities that are all appropriate inside the church. And Catholicism is neither this one or that one. It's always both and that's what we have to keep in mind. The real presence, we have it, but community should come with that as well. In fact, it should be a natural outgrowth of that experience, as you indicated, Colin. And Father Spitzer, one of the things that I know you've mentioned over the years when we've talked about issues related to the church, to some degree, goes back to that idea of a kind of a lax attitude we see today. In again, your obligation, the idea of going to church. I mean, many of us who grew up during the 70s would say, well, sister said in my Catholic high school, if I don't get anything out of it, then I really don't have to go to church.
2: Yeah, it was a unfortunate turn of phrase, but here's the main point, I think. We still have to, as a church, fashion the need for why you should be going to church, and we have to do it in a very felt, explicit way. So in other words, maybe we can't just use the old thing of you better go to church or it's a mortal sin and you're going to hell. Mm-hmm. Now, you know, it might not work as well as it would have maybe in the past, but I do think we can start fashioning the need. I think we can do it on several levels where I think that need is felt poignantly. Number one, if you are not going to church, you can expect to find a skyrocketing increase in emptiness, alienation, loneliness, dread, and guilt in your life. And you know, people go around today. We know that the statistics are through the ceiling. Our young people have much higher rates of depression and anxiety and so forth than they ever did before. And it literally correlates with the loss of religion. So you see the anxiety levels, the emptiness levels, the depression levels are skyrocketing direct proportion as the loss of faith begins to take place among these young people. So the first thing is we need to just be really explicit. You know, we're lonely without God. We are empty without God. We don't have absolute meaning without God. We don't have an absolute anchor without God. We don't have a sense of our eternity, our eternal destiny, and our eternal dignity without God. We don't have any of these things without God. And if you're not practicing, if you're not worshiping, if you're not there at church, if you're not receiving the Lord in Holy Communion, you can expect that you're going to feel all of these losses, this emptiness, alienation, loneliness, dread, mm-hmm. and guilt. That's one thing. The second thing is we just don't say enough, and we should, and why we don't, I do not know. We should talk about the evil spirit. We just should, because when we are not going to church, we open ourselves up truly to all of these seductions. People will say, oh no, there's no such thing as an evil spirit. You know, I would just say there's plenty of evidence for that, and I would point out a few nice little exorcism diaries from a few priests that are now well-known public diaries, including that big old book, The Exorcist, by William Blatty, which was based on the exorcism in St. Louis of Robbie Mannheim, etc. But I would just say, oh yes, there's certainly a devil. He's certainly real. He likes to keep hidden. Let's take up C.S. Lewis, even though it's a rather humorous and sort of funny book, but we should point that out. Mm. You are vulnerable to an evil spirit who can seduce you into choosing hell. You ought to be scared of that. Mm-hmm. Number three, the third thing is, you know, we've got all these things in our lives, every one of these things. And you know, the one thing that we can't afford to be is a bunch of ingrates. If we're ungrateful people, if we don't give God thanks for the creation of our immortal soul, for the redemption that has been wrought for us by Jesus Christ, if we're ingrates, then we're going to fall right in

0: To the old principle, I never knew a person who was unhappy and grateful. I never knew a person who was happy and ungrateful. We're going to fall right into that ressentiment, as Nietzsche would call it. Mm-hmm. Our enemy calls it properly, correctly. That ressentiment that just basically sees the negative side of life, mm-hmm. but doesn't. In thanksgiving, say to, Lord, thank you for everything. Thank you for protecting me. Thank you for guiding me. Thank you for giving me my eternal soul. Thank you for giving me my salvation. Thanks for redeeming me from the evil spirit. But I think we got to fashion the need mm-hmm. for religion, the need for going to church in a much better, more profound, incisive, and poignant way than we have. Previously, mm-hmm. We're just, we act like our religion is superficial.
1: Right.
0: We're deep. We're totally deep, and we just don't even get to the surface of that great spiritual depth that protects us, helps us, and brings our whole, affect alive in the Lord Jesus Christ.
1: Right. Turning to you, Father Chris, one of the notes you sent before the show, we kind of talked a little bit about some of the topics. You talked about the church, in a sense, is sinking and that we're in lifeboats now. And you also talk about the idea the church has become a house of pain because our church is sick. Is that why people aren't interested in coming, because they're afraid they're just going to get more pain?
2: Yeah, we're living in the society today that if it doesn't make you feel good, it is no good. And so people stay away. And piggybacking on what both of our two other guests stated, I think is important. First of all, Father Spitzer, what he described is basically our telos. Why were we created? We were created to know God, love Him, serve Him, and be happy with Him forever. And when we're not united with Him, we have that lack, that deficiency in our life. So he's pointed out, rightfully so, we need God. Now, here's the thing. A lot of my family and other members will say, well, but I find God at that non-denominational church, and I have found Him. Now I go back to what Colin said, because it's very important. Yes, but your encounter is not to the depth, as Father Spitzer said, we have a depth. And how do we find that depth? Why is our encounter greater? It's the sacraments. Mm-hmm. What I have found mm-hmm. that has helped young people, believe it or not, because they can be analytical minds really in a at working beautiful way, is the fact that what makes Catholics different. Now, you can't have 40,000 different truths. You can only have mm-hmm. one truth. So which faith has it? Well, the very fact that what makes us different than any other church is the sacraments. Mm-hmm. And the sacraments are not symbols. Well, Father, I had communion at my church. It was grape juice and Wonder Bread. Yes, it was symbolic of something. It was not actual grace. And we can't forget, if there's one thing we memorize, try to remember, what is a sacrament? A sacrament is an inward sign. It's an effective sign of God's grace instituted by Christ and entrusted to the church by which divine life is instilled in us. So bottom line, Doug, what I try mm-hmm. to tell the youth is that there's something different, as Colin said. There's something different. It's something deeper, as Father Spitzer said, because what we have is actual grace. When you come to the sacrament of confession, you are guaranteed the grace. It's not, I hope I'm forgiven, maybe I'm forgiven, I wonder if I'm forgiven. You are guaranteed forgiveness, or Jesus is a liar. John 20:23 or Matthew 18:18. Here's my last point on that. Mm-hmm. What you pointed out about the sickness of the church, a lot of it comes because we don't want to acknowledge that we're broken. When we acknowledge that we're broken, then we're open to God's mercy. The problem is many are not wanting to acknowledge that. It's sin makes them feel bad, or hearing that they're doing something wrong. Mm-hmm. They don't want to hear it, so they don't come. Not until we hear it and acknowledge it can then we face our misery. And I'll state this. Jesus told St. Faustina that the most important thing is that we recognize our brokenness. Mm-hmm. So then He can fill us with His mercy. Then we can be merciful to others. Others feel welcomed. It is the solution to the need of the church today.
1: So, Colin, let me ask mm-hmm. you talked a little bit about the idea of the struggles and factions inside and what, you know, people are listening to and not listening to, even in the sense of mystics and others. Why don't you explain a little bit more why you think that's impacted those going to church?
3: We have people who are leaving for the reasons of the science and materialism, as Father Spitzer has said, and they don't find the church welcoming, as Father Lara said. But there are also those who leave the church because they believe the faith of the church, but there's something in the church which has turned them off. It might be the scandals, it might be the Pope, or a bishop or a priest. It may be, you know, anybody in authority that they feel that it was a mistreatment on their part or of them or something they favored. And as a consequence of that, they are driven from the church. And very often they're looking for a spiritual assurance that they are in the right and that the church is wrong or the individual is wrong on this point. And we've certainly seen in the last 40 years in particular a lot of private revelation and apparitions which claiming to speak for God, the Blessed Mother, and so on, that are leading people into these, I call it apocalypticism. Mm-hmm. In other words, it's sort of that henny-penny attitude that there is no solution here, but at least now I've got the answer for mm-hmm. what the problem is and who's at fault. What people need there is hope. Mm-hmm. And the sacraments are very key, as Father Lars said. The sacraments are at the root of giving us hope, because the graces that come through them, the increase of faith, hope, and charity, which are central to this whole thing, simply behind all of the issues in the church is ultimately my faith in God or lack thereof, my hope in God or lack thereof, my love of God and those whom He calls me to love, which is everybody, or lack thereof. And so to rebuild those, you need the sources of grace, the sacraments. And a lot of people are abandoning them for false solutions, even though they may still believe in the doctrines of the church, or the nature of the church, and so on. They're identifying other things as the solution to their problem. So that's a difficult one. And adhering to what the church teaches, adhering to the church's guidance in this area of private revelation, I think that's important, because I think in the coming years we will see more and more of this kind of error being propagated and false solutions.
1: Very good. And closing us out on this program is going to be Father Spitzer. What about the impact of just the secular society on people's belief that going to church is important?
0: Yeah, the secular society, of course, has gone skyrocketing with its value system. I'm just going to summarize briefly and say the secular society's value system is ego comparative. The church's view of meaning in life is contributive and transcendent. It's based on faith. It's based on gift of yourself. But if you're ego comparative, and let's face it, about 74% of the people in our culture really believe that if they are on top, they're going to be happy. Who's achieving more? Who's achieving less? Who's got more power? Who's got less power? Who's got more status? Who's got less status? Who's more intelligent? Who's less intelligent? Who got more athleticism? Who's less athletic? Who's more beautiful? Who's less beautiful? If they can win the contest, or at least win some aspects of the contest, if they can put on their new social media account that they really are a winner, that they went to this particular party, or they were seen with these people, or they went and did this very interesting thing, that they're a kind of a top enviable Vanity Fair type of person, right, then they're going to be happy. But they're not happy. This is the whole point. Because when you're into who's achieving more, who's achieving less, etc., what winds up happening is you're just completely besieged by fear of loss of esteem, fear of failure, inferiority one moment, superiority the next moment, jealousy on the one moment, you know, ego rage, ego blame, self-pity, and it just the list goes on and on, but it all translates right into depression and anxiety. And if you if we allow our kids to stay at what I call level two happiness, if we allow our kids to stay at the ego comparative identity rung, if we don't get them to see that faith and the grace of God will save them from this life of misery, if we don't get them to see that service of others and love of their neighbor in and through through Jesus Christ and through God, if that's the replacement, that's the right way out, that's the door out of misery. If we don't do a good job combating secular culture with the best life philosophy there is,

0: and you get it right in the Catholic Church, right in our spirituality, right in the grace of the sacraments. As Father Aylor was saying, if we don't do this, then we have failed miserably, because they will continue to just feed their Instagram accounts. They'll just continue to go after ego.
1: And they will have to join us, Father, next time when we're going to talk specifically about how to solve all these problems. Thank you so much, Father Spitzer. Also on our panel, Father Chris Aylor, of course, and of course, our good friend Colin Donovan. And we thank you so much for joining us here on this latest edition of The Catholic Sphere. I'm Doug Keck. Join us next time. Have a good day.
2: Father John Ricardo.
3: When you and I come to Mass, we're accustomed to thinking of the beginning of the Mass, what we call the Liturgy of the Word, as a time when someone or someones, they kind of get up, they read from this book, which most of us have limited understanding of, about a people who we really don't grasp, with names that are very hard to pronounce, which we feel embarrassed about saying out loud, because you just know people are going, who's Shiel Teal, for crying out loud, you know? When the Word of God is proclaimed at Mass, it's happening now. It's an event. The wondrous deeds that God has done in human history are being proclaimed in our midst now, and to that, you and I have to respond. And we do respond. We either respond with, so what? I don't care. This is irrelevant to my life. Or we respond by saying, yes, Lord, I believe this, and I want you to take over more and more of my life.
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0: Welcome to Catholic Sphere. Each week we have a different host and a different focus as we tackle topics important to Catholics around the globe. This week we'll be talking about young people and the Eucharist. I'm your host this week, Father Joseph Mary. Today we'll be discussing two teenage men who were recently beatified, both of whom had a great love for our Eucharistic Lord. And we'll also be talking with a college student about the Perpetual Adoration Chapel on their campus, which is often brimming with students. Joining us from Rome, Italy, is Daniela Guerrieri, the producer of I Am With You, a documentary on Carlo Acutis. Lucia Hunt is a student at Franciscan University and joins us from Steubenville, Ohio. And originally from Spain and former director of EWTN Ukraine, Father Diego Saez joins us from Rome, Italy. So, Daniela, I really enjoyed the documentary that you and your husband, Fabio, made on Blessed Carlo Acutis. Tell us a little about the story of Blessed Carlo Acutis and also how you got involved in making a documentary about his life.
1: Yes, sure. First of all, it is really a pleasure to be here with you to share with you this wonderful adventure of coming to know this this blessed, this very young boy. Carlo Acutis lived only 15 years. He died at 15. And when I first knew about his life, I couldn't immediately seize what was special in him. But bit by bit, I grasped that the real strength of this boy and let's say, how would you say, the particularity of the sainthood is really his love for the Eucharist. Mm. And it was really something that he was able to pass also to us. So thanks to the experience of deepening his life and his sainthood, I myself was helped to see the Eucharist in a new way.
0: Yes.
1: The experience of this documentary was, first of all, a personal experience where Carlo Acutis really touched my life and helped me get closer to the experience of the Eucharist. And I think this is what the same effect that he has had in these years with young people all over the world, with many families. I think he has had a very great impact. And if you think he was only 15 years old.
0: Yes, and he's a millennial, so he's part of the modern generation. And absolutely. Yet it was this great devotion to the Eucharist that he was able to evangelize using the computer.
1: In fact, he just think that he had such a great love for the Eucharist that he felt to be really a missionary. He felt a strong vocation to bring this good news that the Eucharist is Jesus in person there for us to the whole world. Mm-hmm. How did he do this? He was very creative, so he used his abilities, his creative abilities, to invent a very special exhibition. That is the exhibition on Eucharistic miracles that has become very famous all over the world. That is, he wanted to convince the world that really, in the host that we receive, that's really Christ that we receive. That's really an encounter with the person of Christ.
0: Hence the title for your documentary, I Am With You, because Jesus remains with us all days until the end of the world in the Eucharist, and this is something Blessed Carlo really brought home to us.
1: Yes, definitely. In fact, with what this exhibition has done and is still doing all over the world, is really witnessing also the great love of God for us that uses miracles to help us believe, trust Him. So, and Carlo, what did he do? He was a very special boy, really, very creative. He first of all, he forced his parents, who were atheists, but were not really true believers. This is what they themselves say. So he forced his parents to go around the world and visit the places where these Eucharistic miracles had occurred. For example, Buenos Aires, for example, Paris, Amsterdam. And he took pictures, photos of the host transformed in a flesh, for example, or the wine transformed in blood, the blood of Christ. He took pictures, he took all the information, he made also interviews, and he put together all of this information and made an exhibit that includes 160 miracles that are approved.
0: That's really a wonderful work that he accomplished, and I've seen those panels. I actually spoke on Corpus Christi at a parish here, Our Lady of Lourdes in Mobile, Alabama, and that's where I first encountered Blessed Carlo. Well, let's move on to Lucia there in Steubenville, Ohio. And Lucia, you are there amongst many young people, and there on that campus, talk about the Porciuncula. What is a Porciuncula?
2: Hi, Father. Thank you so much for having me today. The Porciuncula, also lovingly called the Port here on campus at Franciscan University, is a replica of the chapel built in Assisi, Italy, by St. Francis of Assisi, who also founded the Order of Franciscans, who my school is lovingly named after. And so the Porciuncula offers 24/7 adoration for students on campus. Through the dead of winter and the sweltering of the summer here in Steubenville, students come up the large hill every single day to sit for an hour with our Lord in the Eucharist. And that's the entire reason why our campus is so special, because we have perpetual adoration in the Porciuncula.
0: Yes, and I have a friend here in Birmingham. His daughter goes there to Steubenville, and she says sometimes the Porciuncula is just packed with students, and some of them are actually prostrate on the floor in adoration before the Lord.
2: Yes, and honestly, Father, it's truly a gift to be around the Eucharist every single day, all day long. It's almost as if the Lord encloaks our campus in His loving arms, and He really does. And the Porciuncula is filled with students every single day. Whether you're going at 2 a.m., which I actually have done before, I've gone at 2 in the morning, or if you're going just at 4 p.m. during the day, it's always filled with students. There's always somebody there to protect our Lord. But also there's so many students there that are willing to just sit with our Father.
0: And how has that helped you personally in your own life to be able to go to the Porciuncula and to spend some time with our Eucharistic Lord?
2: For me, and I know for many other students on our campus, it's provided a tremendous amount of peace. Peace from school, peace from stress and anxiety, peace from just being an awesome teenager. It's provided a lot of peace and joy. And as Catholics say, it's the summit of our faith. And I know that personally for myself, earlier during the 2021 school year, I put together a conference at the University of Pittsburgh. It was a national conference against the unethical aborted fetal experiments going on at the university there. And as you can imagine, the amount of spiritual warfare that I experienced putting together was monumental. And the only place where I could have refuge from the stress and the anxiety from the spiritual realm of putting something like that together was sitting in front of our Lord in the chapel, in the Portiuncula, and just feeling embraced by his love. And the Portiuncula is short for the port, like I said, but it's not a port for ships. It's a port for souls. It's a port for student souls and administration and local people to come and just sit with our Father.
0: Talk about, I know you said you were talking to some students on campus and how adoration affects their lives. What have other students said about the importance of spending time in adoration? I know you have the opportunity for daily Mass, that many of the students there attend daily Mass. Talk about the Eucharist and other students' lives.
2: The Eucharist, I know for myself, for my friends, for those around me, has truly transformed the lives of teenagers. What other 18, 19, 20-year-old kids do you know that are completely alive because of the Eucharist? And these students are learning and they're becoming captured by God's love. They're learning the Lord's heart by being able to go to Eucharistic adoration. And they're truly learning the Lord's heart because they're able to begin to see themselves the way that God sees them, not the way the world sees them, right, not the way social media sees them. They're beginning to see themselves the way that Jesus Christ, our Lord and Savior, sees them. And that, honestly, Father, is why our campus is so alive and lively and happy. People are actually joyful here on campus, whereas if you go to any other high school or college in the nation, nobody would be as happy and at peace and as safe and secured as they are here at Franciscan University.
0: Awesome. That is really an awesome testimony. Father Diego, you grew up in Spain. Talk a little bit about the background behind Blessed Joan Roich, his martyrdom, but also his devotion to the Eucharist. What was going on in Spain at the time?
3: Sure. The life of Blessed Joan Roich is very interesting because he was born in the period of the history of Spain, the

0: recent history of Spain where many people were killed just because of the faith. I usually, when I speak about that period of time in different parts of the world, because I was missionary in Ukraine, I was the director of EWTN in Ukraine, and I always received the same question. Why in a Catholic country like Spain, so many people were killed? What happened there? And it is difficult to explain in a couple of minutes the whole situation, but there were some attempts of bringing the materialist ideology of the Marxism in those days. Even agents coming from Moscow, the KGB, were coming to Spain in the 30s of the former century to create the Soviet state, the satellite of the Soviet Union in the western part of Europe. So we have now over 2,000 people beatified or canonized that were killed in those days. And blessed Joan Roig, who was a teenager, he was only 19 years old when he was killed. According to the law in those days, he was a minor. He was not an adult yet. Now the law is different in Spain. If you are 18, you are considered as an adult. But in those days, he was considered still as a minor. So he was witness of those people given their life for Jesus Christ. Even two professors, two teachers of him during his medium school were killed and were before him, before blessed John Roig was murdered. Two of his professors, of his teachers were killed too, and now they are blessed, you know, as blessed John Roig. So the amazing point when one studies the life of blessed John Roig and the life of those martyrs is to see how God was preparing these martyrs to the martyrdom, how God was leading them to that particular moment when they confessed their faith, even with his blood.
1: Yes, talk about his devotion to the Blessed Sacrament. He was the guardian, wasn't he, of the Blessed Sacrament when the militia came to take him to his execution?
0: Sure. This was one of the reasons why he was killed, because at a certain point of his life, his devotion to the Holy Eucharist was so strong that he asked his confessor and spiritual leader director the permission for keeping the Holy Eucharist, for distributing the Holy Eucharist among the people that were left without parish. Parishes were closed by the government, the Marxist government. Priests were put in prison, so the regular people could not attend to any church and receive the sacrament. So he asked for the permission for keeping the Holy Eucharist in his house, for then distributing the Eucharist to the other people, neighbors, etc. So he was well known in the village and in the town because of his commitment with the Eucharist. But even before that period of time, because it happened 2 months before he was killed, but he was well known because of his devotion to the Holy Eucharist, because every day, every single day, woke up early in the morning to go to the church to attend the Mass, and he was 15, 16 years old. He first attended Mass, then he went to the main city around in order to study, to continue his studies. After his lessons, he would go to the factory to work, and he came back to his town and spent some time in the church in the prayer before the Blessed Sacrament. And he prepared children for a Holy Communion too. And these children gave witness for his process of beatification, that he teach them how to love Jesus Christ in the

0: Eucharist, just with his example. They could see him spending minutes and hours before a Blessed Sacrament every day, first, as I told you, going to the Mass, and then after his work and his lessons in the presence of Blessed Sacrament. And they said that he was like an angel before of the Blessed Sacrament. And this is how they learned how to love Jesus in the Eucharist.
1: Well, thank you. Yeah, we need to learn more about Blessed Joan and his story. Now, a lot of people today would say, well, young people just are not really interested in religion or in God. But perhaps we just need to introduce them to the Lord, to encounter the Lord. So I'd like to ask each of you about that. How can adoration satisfy a young heart that young people can find what they're looking for in the Blessed Sacrament? So, Daniela, first I'd like to ask you that question.
2: Yes, Carlo Acutis used to say, if you place yourself in front of the sun, you get tanned. But if you place yourself in front of the Eucharist, you become a saint. So this was a very effective sentence to express what he had in his heart. He wanted to communicate to others. That is, you simply have to be available. If you are available and put yourself in front of the Eucharist and receive the Eucharist, then God will make the rest. You don't have to be too rationalist in this aspect. You just trust God. We may have many problems, many sins, but God only wants to reach us. So this was something that really touched me about Carlo Acutis. And if we think that he was only 4 years old when he started asking his parents and then his babysitter when he passed in front of the church, he asked them, please, let's go inside. I want to visit Jesus. I want to say hello to him. And really, it's amazing. Also, the story of how the Indian housekeeper of the family converted. He was an Hinduist of a Brahmin family. And every day, this Indian man, we got his interview in the documentary, very strong interview. He said, okay, every day he asked me when we came back from school, to go inside the church, and I saw this small child of 4 years old stand before the tabernacle, and I asked him, Carlo, what's inside of the tabernacle? He replied to me, there's Jesus, and there's the body of Jesus, the blood of Jesus in person, and I couldn't understand how. I asked him, how is this possible that Jesus is there? And can you imagine a child of 4 or 5 years, wow, 6 years old, explaining to this Indian man who was Hinduist?
1: He had such an effect. I know his mother referred to him as her savior. Now, Lucia, talk about how adoration and the Blessed Sacrament satisfies a young person's heart.
3: Well, Father, as you and many other adults would say, young people are really hard to understand. And honestly, it's a little difficult for me to understand my fellow young people at times as well. And I would say the biggest thing about young people is that their hearts are restless. They often know not what they want, so they find solace in worldly desires. But by orienting oneself completely and totally to Jesus Christ, our Savior, in the Eucharist, that is allowing the Lord to define what one desires in their heart. And from personal experience and from seeing many other students at Franciscan University do this, I've seen and witnessed that when you completely lay yourself before the Lord, you submit your will and your intellect and your heart, God will define what it is that you need and what it is that you want. And oftentimes that is found completely and totally in Jesus Christ himself. And so the heart of a young person is restless. They're learning, they're growing, they're figuring out what they want. But by sitting before God and submitting themselves to him, God reveals himself. And when God reveals himself, people become attached. And when people are attached, they are only encaptured by God's love and joy.
1: Beautiful. And Father Diego, how will young people find satisfaction for their desires, their restlessness that Lucia was talking about in the Blessed Sacrament? Maybe how Blessed Joan shows us that example.
0: Sure. According to me, what young people can find in the Eucharist is a solid presence. Young people like to meet each other, to be with someone they can trust and someone that can give them strength or a solid presence that could reassure them. And this is what happened also in the life of Blessed Joan Roig. This presence of the Blessed Sacrament in his life was solid enough to offer him a basis for what you call forgiving his life. First, with his social commitment, preaching the gospel to the companions in the factory, for instance, as I told you. And then, when the persecution arrived, his thoughts were focused on the Blessed Sacrament. He said to his mother, God is with me. And these were his last words with his mother. Why? Because even saying to his mother his farewell, he took the Holy Eucharist in order to avoid the profanation of the species, the Blessed Sacrament. He made himself the communion and took all the holy hosts in order to avoid the profanation. And then he felt this presence of the friend, of the master, of the Lord, of the companion, who stayed, remained with him till his death. And I think this is what the young people find, the presence of the master, the presence of the friend, the presence of the companion in my way.
1: So we always like to conclude this program with a challenge that you'd like to offer to our audience. So Daniela, what would be your challenge regarding young people in the Eucharist today?
2: Okay, I get inspiration always from Carlo Acutis. He used to say, the Eucharist is my highway to heaven. So try to memorize this sentence and discover what it means.
1: Beautiful. Lucia?
3: Father, I am going to take credit from a recent homily I heard at Daily Mass, and it was all about being able to just sit before the Lord and allowing him to talk to you. Because that's what a relationship is. It's not me always talking, but it's me allowing the other person to communicate. So I challenge the audience to sit before the Lord and to let him communicate to you. And I challenge you to learn his heart while he communicates and talks to you.
1: Father Diego?
0: I would like to invite the audience to find a church that is maybe close to their place of work or studies, and spend some minutes, at least some minutes, in the presence of the Blessed Sacrament. One of the martyrs of those days in Spain is known as the priest of the abandoned tabernacles. Mm. He liked to find those tabernacles, those churches that usually were empty, and spend at least 5 minutes in that church with Jesus, who usually was forgotten by the people living in the area. So try to find such church and spend some minutes with Jesus there.
1: That was my challenge too. If you do, you're going to encounter the Lord if you just open your heart to him. So thank you, Daniela and Lucia and Father Diego, for joining us for this program. Thank you for joining us today. We'll see you next week here on the Catholic Sphere.

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1: Family, a prayer that we pray together is a powerful prayer. So please pray together with me our EWTN Family Prayer. Today we pray for the church in Asia. Almighty God and Father, we praise you for your marvelous works. The Church of Asia is small but fervent, and we pray that you protect and bless them. Let a new Pentecost enliven the entire continent of Asia. Do not let them be deprived of the treasures of the gospel, but bring them into the church where they may find life and salvation. Let none of them be lost, O Lord, but send missionaries and use EWTN to bring them the hope of the gospel. We ask this through Christ our Lord. Amen.
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Welcome to our second session on the Book of Daniel. We're going to try and see how we can get some diamonds out of this second chapter. The chapter is far too long for me to read it all in one session, so I'm just going to do various sections with you and then talk to you about them. We have had our introduction to the whole setting of the Book of Daniel in chapter 1. So now we come to a completely new time in the life of Daniel and his three companions. And we come to their first real trial as wise men from the East. We're told here that it was the second year of the reign of Nebuchadnezzar, and the king had a series of dreams, and he was troubled by them, and sleep deserted him. And then he called his magicians, enchanters, sorcerers, and Chaldeans were all summoned to explain what the dreams were about. So they arrived and came into the king's presence. And the king said to them, "I've had a dream. My mind is disturbed by a desire to understand them." So we then start a dialogue between the king and all these advisors. Now you have to remember from chapter 1 that these advisors of the king are the most highly educated people in the land, that they are wise men, they've got knowledge, they've got understanding, they're scribes, they're translators, they're this, that and the other. We would say top-notch people in terms of wisdom. The difference between then and now is that there were among them also sorcerers and astrologers who would therefore have knowledge from another realm, as I just want to call it, an otherworldly source of knowledge. So the dialogue between the advisors and the king is actually very interesting and very important for understanding what the authors want to put across to us. So verses 4 to 13 is this dialogue, and I'm going to give it to you just in pieces, and you can read it yourselves. "O king, live forever," which was the normal greeting for a king at that time. "Tell your servants the dream and we'll reveal it to you." Now that's very normal, very reasonable. "But the king answered the Chaldeans, 'This is my firm resolve. If you cannot tell me what the dream was and what it means, I will have you torn limb from limb and your houses razed to the ground.'" It's very irrational behaviour. "If you can tell me what I dreamt and what it means, I'll give you presents and rewards and high honour." Now this is completely irrational. They're being threatened. And they're supposed to guess what it was that was going on in the king's head while he was asleep.

So from verse 7, a second time the advisors say to the king, but tell us what the dream was and we will explain it to you. How can we tell you what it is if we don't even know what you were dreaming? So let the king tell his dream to his servants and we will reveal its meaning. But the king retorted, it's plain to me that you are trying to gain time, knowing my proclaimed and firm resolve. Your intention is not to interpret my dream, but to make me misleading and tortuous speeches while the time goes by. So, tell me what my dream was, and then I shall know whether you can interpret it or not. But for the third time, the Chaldean said, nobody in the whole world could find out the king's trouble. What is more, no other king, governor, or chief would even think of putting such a question to any magician, enchanter, or Chaldean. The question the king asked is difficult, and no one can find the answer to it except the gods, small g, whose dwelling is not with creatures of flesh. At this, the king flew into a rage and ordered all the Babylonian sages to be put to death. On publication of the decree to have all the sages killed, search was made for Daniel and his three companions as well. So here we have a situation that on very first reading strikes you as completely extraordinary. But you have to know that there is something rather clever behind it. The king is used to these advisors. He's used to them playing tricks. He's used to them wanting to keep their jobs and feather their own nest and all the rest of it. And from other places in the Bible, we know that kings wisely didn't trust half the people who were set to advise them. And so this king suddenly decides to put them all on trial. And you might say, where did he get this idea from? Well, at the very end of the last chapter, we were told that when the king met Daniel and his three companions, that they were 10 times better than all the others put together. That he was meeting real wisdom and real understanding and real counsel and real knowledge, and that we know that it came from the Spirit of God. So the king realized in dealing with Daniel and his companions that he was dealing with knowledge of a much greater understanding and on a much sort of greater, higher plane, and knowledge that was much deeper. And so he now puts all the others on trial to see what they can come up with. So he gives them an absolutely outlandish request. And of course, none of them can answer him, because even if you are into sorcery and witchcraft and the occult, the demon only has a certain amount of knowledge. And reading minds isn't one of his things. Reading minds belongs to God, and it belongs to his prophets, and it belongs to his saints. So the test has already been set up, which is going to show who Daniel and his three companions really are. And the whole test is going to show who are true servants of God and who are just simply playing to the gallery for the sake of their own comfort. So the king makes a demand three times, and three times the sorcerers and all the others say they can't comply with the king's request. Well, anything that's given three times in the Bible is particularly solemn. And so they really are on trial for their lives, and they're pleading for their lives by telling the king that this can't happen. It just cannot be. Now, in the very end, in verse 11, we're given a piece of information that actually primes us to understand Daniel's intervention, because they said nobody except the gods has this kind of information. And they also said the gods do not have their habitation with men. Now, we've already met Daniel and his companions, and we know that they are servants of the true God, and we do know that God has his habitation among men. We do know that God lives among the praises of his people, and we do know that the Lord is wherever his servants are. And we do know that the direct connection with the Lord is simply prayer, simply to ask.
So we then know more than the people involved in the whole story actually knows. So this is the way the author introduces us to some of the lessons of chapter 2. So now we are introduced to Daniel from verse 14. I just want to take 14 to 23. And listen carefully. With shrewd and cautious words, Daniel approached Arioch, commander of the king's executioners, when he was on his way to kill the Babylonian sages. He said to Arioch, the royal marshal, "Why has the king made such an urgent decree?" It's one thing to make a decree, but to make an urgent decree is another one altogether. So Arioch explained matters to Daniel, and Daniel went off to ask the king for a stay of execution, to give him the opportunity of revealing his interpretation to the king. In other words, Daniel hasn't been asked. And we've already been told in chapter 1 that Daniel has been given the gift of interpretation. The gift of interpretation is one of the known gifts of the Spirit. So Daniel, once he had got permission for a stay of execution, he went back to his three friends and he asked the three of them to join him in prayer. And if their prayer is successful, they are going to save the lives of many, many people, because in those days, if the men are killed, they will kill their wives and children as well. To wipe out the man, you wipe out his entire family. Now, it's cruel and terrible to us, but that's the way it was in the ancient world. So we can remember that Jesus said that when two or three of you gather together, I am there in the midst of you. The Jewish rabbis also taught that if two or three good, pious Jews gathered together, the Lord was definitely in their midst. So Daniel and his companions now form a little cenacle of Israel. It's like instead of the whole ocean, you're looking at a drop of water. But the drop of water is an integral part of the ocean. And so they gather together to pray. And verse 18 tells us that he urged them to pray to the God of heaven to show his mercy in this mysterious affair. Because Daniel somehow suspects that God is in this business, that God has given the king some kind of a prophetic dream, and that therefore God is wanting to make some kind of a new revelation. And then you're told in the very next verse, the mystery was revealed to Daniel in a night vision, and Daniel blessed the God of heaven. And Daniel said, "May the name of God be blessed forever and ever, since wisdom and power are his alone. His to control the procession of times and seasons, to make and unmake kings, to confer wisdom on the wise and knowledge on those with wit to discern. His to uncover depths and mysteries, to know what lies in darkness, and light dwells with him. To you, God of my fathers, I give thanks and praise for having given me wisdom and intelligence. For you have shown me what we asked you. You have revealed what the king's trouble is." Well, let's stop there for a moment. We have this huge problem in the king's royal palace. Many lives are at stake. It doesn't occur to any of these astrologers or wise men or scholars or translators or scribes or anything else to pray. It doesn't occur to one of them to actually make contact with God. They're merely relying on themselves, on their own knowledge, on their own experience, and they're making the mistake that so many people make. They forget to ask God. The difference between that and the saints is that it's the very first thing that Daniel thinks about. And Daniel asks his companions, "Let us come together as a body of believers and let us enter into the

0: presence of God and let us ask God for the answer, because God is the ultimate revealer of everything. And God answers their prayer. Now, if you go to Psalm 34, you will find that many of the statements made in the psalm explain Daniel's approach here. For example, Psalm 34 verse 4 says, "I seek the Lord and he answers me," present tense, "and he frees me from all my fears. Every face turned to him grows brighter and is never ashamed. A cry goes up from the poor man and the Lord hears him and he helps him in all his troubles. How good the Lord is. Only taste and see. Happy are all those who take shelter in him." That's only one tiny bit of Psalm 34. And it tells you that the saints always knew that you go to God first, not last. And God is the one through whom who can solve this situation. God is the one through whom Daniel wants to work. And Daniel is the one through whom God wants to work. So they come together. And so those who hope in the Lord never fall into despair. You see, the astrologers and all these other educated people, they're all in despair. Their lives are literally on the line. They could be executed that very day, which tells you that they know nothing about the true God. They know nothing about relationship with God. But Arioch, the executioner, as soon as he meets Daniel and hears this very wise, prudent, shrewd language from Daniel, realizes, hold fire, there may be hope. But their hope is in Daniel and not in God. It's only Daniel, by his words and by his actions, who can turn everybody, including the king, to look at God himself. And so here you have the vocation, the calling of the saint, which is to turn everybody to the Lord and get them to look to God and to turn to God, and then they will never despair. They will always have hope. When Daniel prayed, he also knew his prayer was going to be heard, because saints know that there's only one breath between us and God, and that breath is help. God is only one breath away. And when we draw our breath to call upon the living God, then the living God responds. So there's no way we can say God is up there in his own planet and we don't know where he is and he doesn't seem to be connected with us. That's a sure sign that you have not breathed the breath of prayer and you have not allowed the breath of the Spirit of God to be blown through your whole being so that you can hear the voice of God and hear what God is saying. So Daniel and his companions teach us about what prayer is. The second thing they teach us is that when God responds, the first thing you do is give thanks. You don't run off and say, oh, that's great, that's wonderful, now we've got the answer to our prayers, isn't that absolutely fantastic? Do you remember Jesus and the lepers? Only one came back to give thanks. And Jesus was very sad. The sign that you're dealing with saints is that the saints immediately give praise to God. Blessed be the Lord God of Israel, who answered our prayers. And even in the prayer, Daniel tells you the solution to the problem. He makes and he unmakes kings. He has history in the palm of his hands. God is Lord of history. And this is what I have seen, he says. And so Daniel is now going to go to the king and give him back an answer from a God the king doesn't know, a God who is unrecognized in the land, and so on. And is Daniel put off by that? Absolutely no. Is Daniel specifically trying to convert the land? And the answer is no. Daniel is responding very simply to who God is and to who he is. And he's letting God be in charge of absolutely everything. He doesn't have a personal agenda. That's one of the signs of the saints as well. So Daniel went to see Arioch and he probably did thumbs up. We have the answer. So hold fire. He says, you get me an appointment with the king, everything's fine. I'm sure Arioch was thrilled that he didn't have to kill hundreds of people that day. And so Arioch lost no time in bringing Daniel to the king. Among the exiles of Judah, he says, we've discovered a man. Wouldn't you think the king didn't know him? That's the extraordinary way the Bible tells the story. And somehow the author thinks you're going to forget chapter one. You probably have as well. Because you see, the Bible tells us what we're like. So among the exiles of Judah, I've discovered a man who can reveal the secret to the king. So the king said to Daniel, can you tell me what my dream was and what it means? Facing the king, notice that the person who truly knows God fears no man. It's one of the signs of a saint. You don't crave in front of human beings because you've stood in the counsel of God in prayer. So Daniel replied, none of the sages, enchanters, magicians or wizards could tell the king the truth of this mystery, which the king propounded. But there is a God in heaven who reveals mysteries and who has shown King Nebuchadnezzar what is to take place in the days to come. You have seen a prophetic vision. These then are the dream and the visions that you've had, and this is the interpretation. So Daniel is able to do what none of these others can do because they were relying on themselves and their little human ways and their methods and all the rest of it. Daniel is relying on the power of God and the grace of God. And so he stands there completely confident. And so he begins to describe the king's vision. And I'll give it to you very quickly because otherwise I'll be here all day. He says to the king, you saw a great statue. And the head of the statue was made of fine gold, very precious. And the chest and the arms were made of silver, lesser metal. And the belly and the thighs were made of bronze. Again, you're coming down in the scale of precious metals. And the legs were made of iron. And then the feet were made of iron with a combination of earthenware. And you know iron and earthenware don't mix. So it's partly strong and partly weak. And so this extraordinary vision is given to Nebuchadnezzar and he doesn't know what he's looking at. I call this vision the metal man because, I mean, it's gold and silver and bronze and iron and clay and all the rest of it. Now, I know clay isn't the metal, but, you know, he's still the metal man. And he represents successive empires that come and go. Now, the corresponding vision to this is given in the first chapter of the book of Revelation, where John sees a composite picture of the glory of Christ, and it represents the kingdom of God for all ages. Where the metal man finishes, the other one starts, and that's exactly what Nebuchadnezzar was told. That's why I just wanted to give it to you quickly, because you can read the details yourselves. And we're told that when the empires came to the one of iron and clay, that a stone all by itself, untouched by human hand, struck the feet. And the whole thing fell apart and it fell to chaff and was simply blown away by the wind. Now, you need to know that the wind in scripture can either mean, you know, something negative or something positive. And when it's something positive, it's the Holy Spirit. We know from St. Matthew's Gospel, chapter 21, verse 42, that Jesus is the stone rejected by the builders that was to become the cornerstone. Daniel says here that this stone was going to become a great mountain. Now, mountain in scripture represents a religion, a revelation. And so it was going to absolutely supersede all these other kingdoms. In other words, human empires were going to give way before the kingdom of God. That's an incredible thing that God gave to an enemy of God's people. Isn't that fascinating? Because God wants everybody to be saved and to come to knowledge of the truth. And God doesn't mind who he gives these visions to, so long as they use them properly. And this vision, while it was given to Nebuchadnezzar, was going to be the occasion of an extraordinary revelation for Nebuchadnezzar himself. Nebuchadnezzar considered himself King of Kings and Lord of Lords. God always intervenes when a king or an emperor considers himself divine, because King of Kings and Lord of Lords is the title given to the returning Christ in Revelation 19. It's a title that belongs to God. El Elohim is God of Gods. And Adonim is Lord of Lords. And that's the equivalent of King of Kings and Lord of Lords. So Daniel actually addresses the king as King of Kings and Lord of Lords, because that's what you think you are, you know what I mean? And then he tells them that all these empires are going to come and go, and at a particular time, God is going to intervene and do something that will just bring all of this to nothing. It's very clear in the book of Revelation that the kingdoms of this world have to become the kingdoms of our Lord and of his Christ, and he shall reign forever. So what happens at the end? I have to read this for you. Verses 46 to 49. At this, King Nebuchadnezzar fell at the feet of Daniel. He gave orders for Daniel to be offered an oblation and a fragrant sacrifice, which tells you that he was a total pagan offering sacrifice to a human being. Okay. The king said, "Your God must be the God of gods, El Elohim, and the master of kings, Adon Adonim." And he's the revealer of mysteries. For the first time, the king of Babylon acknowledges God. This is why the whole process is to come to this point, so that the king will actually acknowledge God. And of course, he puts Daniel in charge of the kingdom next to himself. And you have to remember Joseph in Egypt. Joseph was very specially gifted by God. He revealed the king's dream, the Pharaoh's dreams to him. And he was put next to the Pharaoh in power, running Egypt. And so we have Daniel in that position, and that's the point where we take off in our next session. Hope you enjoyed it, and do come back for the next one. Sláinte agus beannacht daoibh. Goodbye, and God bless you.
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2: Saturday is the Sabbath in the Jewish tradition. But the Catechism says Sunday is the day of worship for Christians. Well, why the change? And where is that in the Bible?
3: The primary reasons the early church transferred the observance of the third commandment from Saturday to Sunday are these. Number one, Sunday is the day Christ rose from the dead. And as St. Paul said, if Christ did not rise from the dead, we are the most pitiable of people because our faith is in vain. Number two, the early Christians sought to differentiate themselves from Judaism. This included their abandonment of Judaism's system of ritual animal sacrifices. Christ, who is the Lamb of God who takes away the sins of the world, and his perfect sacrifice replaced the old covenant Passover lamb that was ritually slain and consumed as a mere symbol of sacrifice for sin. Similarly, circumcision, the Jewish ceremonial rituals and precepts, the kosher food laws and dietary restrictions, all of those things, including the observance of the Passover and other Jewish feast days, were also relinquished by Christians. Third, the early Christians wanted to show forth the true meaning of the Sabbath, which achieved its full purpose in the new covenant of Christ, in whom we find our perfect and ultimate rest. As Jesus said in Matthew chapter 11, verse 28, "Come to me, all you who are heavily burdened, and I will give you rest." The fourth reason the church transferred the observance was that the old covenant, including the Sabbath, temple ceremonies, animal sacrifices, etc., all of that prefigured in a shadowy, incomplete, and imperfect way the perfect fulfillment by Christ in and through the new covenant. I'm Patrick Madrid, author of the book, Where Is That in the Bible?
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6: 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The seventh commandment forbids theft, that is, unjustly taking or keeping another's property against the reasonable will of the owner. It also prohibits deliberate retention of goods lent or of objects lost. It prohibits business fraud, paying unjust wages, forcing up prices, and taking advantage of the ignorance or the hardship of another person. It prohibits the appropriation and use for private purposes of common goods. Also, work poorly done, tax evasion, forgery of checks, invoices, excessive expenses, and waste. Under the seventh commandment is also tucked our social justice teachings, because if I have two coats, one of them belongs to the poor, and I reasonably ought to give what belongs to them, because God gave all the goods of this world for all the people of this world.
5: For more about the Ten Commandments, visit EWTNRC.com.
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9: Throughout the ages, the Church has recognized many special heroes of our Catholic faith. 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
10: Hello, family, and welcome. We're Bob and Penny Lord, and we have a very special saint to share with you today, St. Stanislaus Kostka, patron saint of Polish youth. Penny and I believe that when we were born, part of our hearts remained in heaven in the Lord's safekeeping, waiting to be reunited with Him. To quote St. Augustine, a powerful doctor and early father of the Church, "My heart is restless until it rests in Thee, O Lord." For some, that restlessness to be with Jesus in the kingdom remains with us all our life, from the day we come out of our mother's womb until the day we are placed in the tomb. It can take the form of a dull ache or a sharp, roaring, pounding, searing pain.
11: We can see and sense how certain of God's people with whom we come in contact are in constant communication with the Almighty. Such was the case with St. Joseph of Cupertino, whom many accused of being backward or retarded, both of which he was neither. He was just not there. While he was in communication with our heavenly family, he was in a different place, somewhere else, in heaven with our Lord Jesus and our Mother Mary. Perhaps he was supposed to be putting dishes away at a monastery at this time. He could not be blamed if he knocked things over or dropped them. He was off with Jesus and Mary.
10: We can sense that some people we meet in our lives are saints in progress, waiting impatiently to finish their journey on earth. We have read the words of saints who consider themselves foreigners in this land, pilgrims just passing through on the way to heaven, anxious to get on with it. Perhaps that is why a Dominic Savio at 15 years old, or a Maria Goretti at 12 years old, a Rosa Viterbo at 15 years old, is ready to enter the kingdom. Perhaps that's why a Stanislaus Kostka was ready from the day he was born to go home to be united with his heavenly family, and at age 17 was becoming really anxious. The Roman Martyrology states that he was made perfect in a short while and fulfilled many times by the angelic innocence of his life. We wonder if it was that, or was it that he never quite put both feet on earth? One foot was always in heaven, waiting for the rest of him to join it.
11: The Lord puts His special people in the most unexpected situations and then contradicts the standards of the world. St. Stanislaus Kostka represents many things to the people of God. While he is not considered a victim of the Protestant Reformation, his life was terribly affected by Protestants and the aftermath of the Reformation. He was born into a noble family, the son of a prominent man, a senator of Poland. His older brother loved all the things Stanislaus detested. As from his earliest years, Stanislaus loved all that was holy. His brother was interested in anything that would amuse him, entertain him, gratify his senses, casting aside anything that would cause him

0: to sacrifice or do without the pleasures of the world for even a moment. It's hard to believe that the two, Paul and Stanislaus Kostka, came from the same family. And yet, that's God's contradiction. Paul might have been put on the earth to be Stanislaus' means of flagellation, while Stanislaus may have been to be the source of Paul's conversion.
1: Stanislaus was born in Poland in the royal castle in 1550, 4 years after Martin Luther died. It was obvious to all very early in life that he was not like anyone else in the family, at least not his father or brother. He showed a great deal of interest in prayers, matters of church, spiritual exercises, and studying. He shied away from tasteless and indecent talk. His father was almost embarrassed by Stanislaus' pious behavior, judging them prudish tendencies. He would say to guests in the home, "Don't tell that story before Stanislaus, he would faint." We're not told of his relationship with his mother, but we have to believe that he received a great deal of his spirituality from that dear saintly woman. Someone had to take credit for this beautiful manifestation of God's glory that was Stanislaus Kostka. It surely wasn't his father or brother.
0: There's nothing in particular known about Stanislaus' early life. The first we hear from his biographers is when he moved with his brother and a tutor to Vienna to be close to his studies at the Jesuit college. Here they were, Jekyll and Hyde from the same family. It had to be a contradiction for the people who met them, one being the image of sanctity and the other, well, the boys were tutored by a Dr. John Belinsky, who had tutored them at home in Poland. Dr. Belinsky traveled with them to Vienna and continued to tutor them privately.
1: They stayed at the Jesuit college for the first 8 months in Vienna, and then because the Emperor Maximilian took the houses away from the Jesuits, Brother Paul used this as an excuse to intimidate Dr. Belinsky, who must have been their chaperone as well, to move them into a very secular, elegant apartment, which was more likely in the style to which they were accustomed back home in Poland. There was only one problem. The house where the apartment was owned by a zealous Lutheran who ran a strict Lutheran house.
0: There's no indication this caused a problem as long as the boys did not bring their religious beliefs home with them from school. Well, that was not a problem for Paul, because as we have been able to determine, he either had no religious beliefs or he just didn't practice any. But there may have been tension between the landlord and young 14-year-old Stanislaus, who could not help but exude his love for Jesus, Mary, the angels, and saints through the Capitol Church. He was church with a capital C. However, Stanislaus did his praying and devotions in his room when he was not at college or church, and the landlord most likely never heard him.
1: Stanislaus practiced mortification, scourging his body with a small wire whip and wearing a rough hair shirt. He was determined that desires of the flesh would not rule his life. He did not want to take a chance on falling victim to anything that could possibly jeopardize his relationship with Jesus and the Holy Family of Mary, the angels, and the saints. It's not solely that he was fearful of imperiling his soul. He was just deeply concerned about hurting Jesus or separating himself from the relationship he had developed with the Holy Family. He felt a part of a huge family, a community of loving relatives who he knew would never leave him or hurt him. It would have to be he who would alienate himself from the family of God. And he further knew that should he do that, they would still love him and long for him to return, but he did not want to hurt them or make them yearn for his return. He never wanted to leave them.
0: Stanislaus had a great love, devotion, and respect for the real presence of Jesus in the Eucharist. This was not a time in the church when you could receive daily. But if it had been allowed, he would have been among the first to receive his Lord daily. He would fast for an entire day prior to receiving the Eucharist. Jesus in the Eucharist was his entire life. He knew without a doubt that reception of the Eucharist was physically as well as spiritually nourishing. A time would come when this would be put to the test. After a little less than 2 years living in the apartment, Stanislaus became very ill. He thought he was dying. He was sure he was dying. He wanted a priest to come to the apartment to give him viaticum. The Lutheran landlord refused to allow a priest to enter his house. We believe Paul and Dr. Belinsky did all they could to change the mind of the landlord, but to no avail. Paul tried to keep this from Stanislaus, insisting he was not really that sick, in the hopes that he and Dr. Belinsky would be able to wear the Lutheran down. This was not happening.
1: Stanislaus was sure he was on death's door. He had belonged to a sodality of St. Barbara, a defender of the Eucharist. He appealed to her, praying to her to put herself in the presence of Jesus and ask him to intercede for him and allow the Eucharist to be brought to him. He prayed for all he was worth. He could feel the perspiration pouring down from his head. He was praying for his life. Suddenly, he felt a presence in the room. A coolness came over him as if a soft breeze from heaven had entered the room. It might have been from the movement of the wings of angels, because he saw before him two angels on either side of St. Barbara. She was carrying the Eucharist in a heavenly ciborium. As they approached him, he thought his heart would burst. The angels administered the sacrament of the Eucharist to Stanislaus. He could feel their closeness. They radiated a warmth and fragrance which he had never experienced before. They stayed with him a short time, joining him as he offered thanksgiving to the Lord for giving him this miracle. St. Barbara looked at him affectionately. She never said a word to him with her lips, but her eyes showed a tremendous love for him. Then, as quickly as they had come, St. Barbara and the angels left.
0: St. Stanislaus lay in his room peacefully after the miraculous visit from his heavenly family, affirming that they would always be there to guide him and protect him, to keep him from all evil. He could feel the peace of the presence of our Lord Jesus inside him. The perspiration left his body. His breathing became more natural. A feeling of calm embraced him. He was happier than he had ever been, but his joy was to be magnified when he was next given a gift so great his heart almost burst. Our Lady appeared to him holding the child Jesus. She sincerely placed Jesus in his arms. Stanislaus could feel his heart pounding as if it would come out of his body. His eyes could not fully behold the dazzling beauty of the vision of Mary before him. He had never seen anyone as radiant, as regal, as serene, as loving as she in his life. He could not begin to describe her. She was from another dimension beyond description. All the most exquisite art he had ever seen paled in the illustrious presence of the Mother of God, Mary Most Holy. He thought he would die of ecstasy, and he was looking forward to it. Mary spoke to his heart. She told him how many things that day, mostly for him and for the life he would lead in glorifying the Lord through his example. She told him that he was to enter into the Society of Jesus.
1: When Our Lady recommended the Jesuits, Stanislaus' heart skipped a beat. He had wanted to join that order, but had not had the courage. She gave him the push he needed. But it would not be simple to execute. Stanislaus came from a powerful family. No one wanted to incur the wrath of his father. So when Stanislaus approached the Jesuit provincial in Vienna, although he would like to have had Stanislaus for many reasons, he insisted that the young man get his parents' permission before entering into the community.
0: Now, both Stanislaus and the provincial knew this was not going to happen. Then a Jesuit suggested he present himself to the head of the Society of Jesus in Germany. So, on his own, Stanislaus began his journey to Augsburg, 450 miles away, to appeal to St. Peter Canisius, the provincial in Upper Germany. He began his adventure on August 10, 1567. He was just under 17 years old. For some reason, perhaps financial, Stanislaus decided to walk this great distance. But he knew his dreaded brother Paul, and most likely the chaperone Belinsky, would be after him in short order, so he decided on a disguise. Once outside of Vienna, he spied a pilgrim dressed in very austere clothing, unlike anything Stanislaus or anyone of his class would be wearing. So good was his disguise, his brother and Dr. Belinsky passed him on the road without recognition.

0: recognizing him. When they didn't see him anywhere, they assumed he had gone a different way.
1: When he arrived at Augsburg, St. Peter was not there, but another day's journey away in Dillingen. But that didn't stop our hero. He offered it up and continued on his way. When Stanislaus finally arrived in Dillingen, he went to St. Peter Canisius and fell to his knees. He offered himself to St. Peter, giving him a letter of recommendation from the same Jesuit who had recommended he travel to Germany. St. Peter, seeing the sincerity of the young man, immediately accepted him into the society. As a test, St. Peter put Stanislaus to work at menial tasks, waiting on other students and cleaning their rooms. Although this must have been a great trial for Stanislaus, coming from nobility, the future saint threw himself into the work with great humility and respect for the other students. He did so well, the students were overwhelmed by his behavior, but completely impressed. God, through St. Peter, may have assigned Stanislaus this task to be an example for them in their training as future disciples of St. Ignatius of Loyola.
0: Stanislaus feared that this was not a good place for him to be, as it was too close to his brother and Dr. Belinsky, and within reach of his father, who would not be long in coming after him. His family didn't consider being a religious a suitable vocation for Stanislaus, much less that of a Jesuit whose order the father was not really in love with. St. Peter Canisius agreed it was not prudent or safe for Stanislaus to remain, and within a short time, Stanislaus was sent to Rome, where he was officially accepted into the order by St. Francis Borgia, who was the Superior General of the Society of Jesus. St. Peter Canisius sent a letter to his superior, St. Francis Borgia, ending with, "We hope for great things from him."
1: St. Francis Borgia accepted Stanislaus into the community in 1567 at 17 years of age. We're not sure if St. Francis Borgia had ever run into a situation like this before, being only the third Superior General of the Society of Jesus, or if he was fully aware of the possible ramifications his actions might cause him or the Society. But whatever could happen did happen. The barrage of complaints and threats began weaving their way from Poland to Rome. Stanislaus' father accused St. Francis and the Jesuits of abusing his son by forcing him to wear contemptible dress and following a profession unworthy of his birth. He threatened to have the Jesuits banished from Poland. Stanislaus was given the chore of answering his father, which he did most respectfully but firmly. He had not come this far to buckle under the pressure of his father, his brother, or Dr. Belinsky. The pressure lessened but never subsided.
0: He spent 3 months at the Jesuit residence at the Gesù in Rome. This may not have great meaning for those of us who have never walked through the magnificent Church of the Gesù and visited the living quarters of the hero of the Jesuits, their father in faith, and one of the most powerful men of his time. But for anyone hallowing these corridors, it was an awesome experience never to be forgotten. Keep in mind that St. Ignatius had only died 11 years before this young man hallowed these halls. His spirit could still be felt there.
1: St. Stanislaus spent a month at the Roman College and his last months of his novitiate at St. Andrew's. During this very short novitiate, only 10 months, the young novice projected a spiritual growth and pure prayer life unsurpassed by anyone gracing the Jesuit order. He had such a great love for the church, for the Mass, for the Eucharist. He would become flushed the minute he walked into church for Mass. During the period of thanksgiving, after having received our Lord Jesus in the Eucharist, he often went into ecstasy. The Eucharist was the most important part of his life. He waited excitedly to receive the Lord whenever he was allowed.
0: He just threw himself into everything that had to do with his vocation as a Jesuit. It was as if he had been born for this moment, and yet so little time. There was so much more he wanted to be for Jesus, Mother Mary, and the heavenly family of angels and saints. According to his novice master, the little saint went out of his way to make holy everything he did or said, from his prayer life to working in the kitchen, finding God among the pots and pans. His bodily disciplines were not regulated except if they endangered his frail health. In the beginning, his superiors felt he was too good to be true, but seeing his day-in and day-out piety, they came to know him and to realize he was real. Although he challenged his brother novices to be more, they did not resent him. Rather, they felt they were in the presence of a saint, which indeed they were.
1: When it was time for him to go, he knew. God had chosen the better portion for him, and it would not be taken away. Around the Feast of Our Lady of the Snows, August the 5th, Stanislaus had a premonition that he was going to die. He'd had a difficult summer in Rome. It was sweltering, and he was not physically up to it. So while his statement about dying may have been considered somewhat rash, it was accepted that he was very sick. He prophesied to one of the priests at St. Andrew's, "How happy for all the saints was that day on which the Blessed Virgin was received into heaven. I hope myself to be there for the next feast that they will keep of it."
0: A few days later, he was given a room with more ventilation in the hopes of aiding his breathing. His novice master tried to treat lightly his statement about dying. "Oh, man of little heart, do you give up for so slight a thing?" To which our little saint replied, "I am a man of little heart, but it is not so slight a matter, for I shall die of it." It was at this point that the Jesuits in the residence remembered Stanislaus' words before he was afflicted with the illness which became his last, just as he had prophesied. Now, near death, he tried to forewarn a brother caring for him that he would die the following day, but the brother could not accept it. He was so young.
1: That night, Stanislaus was anointed and signed by his brothers with the sign of the cross. After he received the last sacrament of the church, the Viaticum, his face, racked with pain and agony, changed, a sweet, peaceful smile wiping away all remnants of impending death. He asked to be placed on the floor. He was heard to pray softly, "My heart is ready, O God, my heart is ready." He went into a peaceful sleep.
0: But he knew that of which he spoke. He prophesied that he would die on the 15th and early on the morning of the Feast of Our Lady's Assumption into Heaven, August the 15th, our little saint breathed his last. He whispered to Father Ruiz that he had seen Our Lady coming for him with many angels. His face was radiant. They had never seen such a light. His Lady had come for her child, along with her consort of angels and saints, to escort him to heaven.
1: We have a heavenly family. The saints are our brothers and sisters, and the angels are our heavenly cousins. Now, we have never personally seen Our Lady, nor have we had an intimate experience with the angels, and yet we know that she protects us from all evil, and that the angels have been with us since before we were born, and will remain with us until we die. Then, when we leave purgatory, we believe Our Lady and the angels will take us home to heaven. The angels will be led by Saint Michael, Prince of the Heavenly Host, and we will make a glorious entry into the kingdom where all our brothers and sisters, the saints, will be there to welcome us. Jesus, the Holy Spirit, and God the Father will embrace us. Saint Stanislaus believed this. He lived to experience it and tell us about it. Praise God.
0: Brother Paul turned up the month after Stanislaus died. He had been dispatched by his father from Poland to bring Stanislaus back at all costs. Probably Paul had many distractions along the way, parties of one kind or another, lady friends who delayed him from keeping his appointment to take his brother home. But he was shocked into sobriety when he learned of his brother's death. Sadly, whereas Stanislaus' life had not had an impact on his brother while he was alive, his death had a profound effect with Paul, reevaluating his attitude and conduct toward his brother. Dr. Belinsky, the tutor and chaperone, along with Brother Paul, would be called as a witness to attest to Stanislaus' virtuous life for the cause for the canonization of St. Stanislaus. During his statement, Dr. Belinsky criticized Paul soundly, stating, "The blessed boy, Stanislaus, never had a good word from Paul, and we both knew all the time the holiness and devotion of all that he did." This also gave Paul cause to consider how badly he had treated his brother. A conversion came about. He repented, and at age 60, was admitted into the Society of Jesus.
1: Stanislaus was the first member of the Society of Jesus to be beatified, and that it was bestowed on a novice who was only with the order for 10 months made it even more incredulous. In 1605, only 36 years after his death, Stanislaus was declared Blessed Stanislaus, to be later canonized on December the 31st, 1726. He was made patron saint of the youth of Poland. When St. Stanislaus Kostka was raised to the communion of saints, it was as well a great honor bestowed on the Church of Poland and her people, but it was also a great challenge, not so much for what he did, because he didn't do anything monumental in the eyes of the world. He did not found an order. He didn't open schools. He didn't go to far-off places as a missionary. He didn't do much of anything except live a life of holiness, and that earned him a crown in heaven.
0: He traded in fame on earth, relinquishing his position in the nobility with its worldly treasures, for everlasting peace and joy in the kingdom of God. He has been given to us, to the church and to the world, as a role model for what mankind can be, not necessarily what it is. He is not only for the young, he is for all ages and for all times, but especially for these days, where we are embarking and have begun a new millennium, a new opportunity to be holy.
1: I am placing my bets on the young, that they will change the world, because I have seen young people striving to be holy, to be saints. Other Stanislauses and Maria Goretti's, other Dominic Savios and Roses of Viterbo, Aloysius Gonzaga and Margaret of Castello, Gabriel Pacentes and Filomenas, just to mention just a few saints who challenge us to be more.
0: This saint is a role model for the young and those who strive for holiness and sainthood. Strive to be saints. The Lord honored Aloysius for his ability to be, not his ability to do. Follow in his footsteps. Love Jesus and Mary. Stay in touch with your heavenly family.
1: We love you. God bless you, and thank you for being with us today.
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1: We should pray because prayer is conversation with God, and conversation is the only way to build a relationship. We need that relationship with God. We should pray and talk with God about what's on our hearts, what's on our minds, what's active in our lives, the joys we have. We should share all of these with God. Prayer is conversation, and conversation is the only way to build a relationship with God. It's the most important relationship. All of our other relationships depend on this one.
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8: 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Pedro Quiles, our producer, Matt Kabinski handling phone screening. Ace McKay is eagerly watching social media. I'm Tom Price, along with Dr. David Anders.
9: Hey, Tom, how are you today?
8: Doing well. How are you, sir?
9: I'm doing decent, thank you.
8: Great question here from William. Why is living a moral life necessary if we can just have a deathbed conversion or baptism or confession?
9: Yeah, thanks. I really appreciate the question. So, you know, the Catholic understanding of morality is different from some other religious and philosophical traditions. Some schools of thought would say that morality is just a matter of following the rules, right? You just follow the rules because some authority tells you to, and you have to placate that authority. And in this case, you know, if you're a theist, maybe you hold that, well, the rules are just what God has decided, and so the reason you keep them is so you can please God, right? And in that kind of a framework, well, as long as God is pleased at the end of the day, you're like, well, what difference does it make? As long as God signs off on my situation, then it's all good. But the Catholic view is a little bit different, actually substantially different. The Catholic view is very similar to the sort of classical philosophical doctrine that the good life, the morally good life, the ethically good life, is the life that tends to human flourishing. And so whether or not I receive an explicit divine command, I can still know moral truths, I can still know moral absolutes from a rational consideration of the nature of the human person. So, you know, for example, it's not hard to discern that, say, you know, being an opium addict doesn't tend to human flourishing.
8: No.
9: And to voluntarily choose that would be a deeply irrational act. Aristotle would have said so, but Aristotle didn't have a concept of moral obligation. He had a concept of the moral good, namely, you do the thing that tends to rational flourishing, but he didn't have thou shalt and thou shalt not was not part of his system, right?
8: Okay.
9: What Catholicism adds is it says, yeah, Aristotle's basically right, that morality is what tends to the rational good of the person, and God says do that. So you get the thou shalt thrown in, but it's
8: sure.
9: But it's connected to what we call natural law or natural human flourishing. Well, you know, if I need to answer the question, why would I want to avoid living my life as an opium addict if God can just forgive me at the end? Then you haven't really considered the nature of the question, right? I mean, like,
8: yeah.
9: To live as an opium addict is a miserable way to live, right? All things being equal, you want to aim at the greatest degree of flourishing possible. Now, obviously, conversion is a great good, which also is rational. Like, if you're an opium addict, stop being one. That's an improvement. That's a step in the right direction. The Catholic Church says that your moral condition at death, it's just kind of like spiritual inertia. You know, you set an object in motion, it stays in motion. Well, you know,

0: think about how much of a head of steam do you want to have built up towards eternity when you die? I mean, are we going to be, you know, driving with the one iron or the wood, you know, way down the fairway? Or are we just going to try to put it in at the last minute? You know, the momentum is going to be significantly different, as it were, in the moral life.
1: Yes.
0: You can build up this reservoir of merit and morality and virtue, and that'll carry you into the next life, and it'll be a better place for you to be when you're there.
2: Definitely. Thank you so much, William, for your email. Here's another one from Tammy. How are both the church and Mary our mother?
0: Yeah, well, not in the same respect, obviously. Not in the same respect. The church is our mother insofar as, you know, we're born again into the body of Christ through the ministrations of the church, right? Mm-hmm. We become members of Christ's body, but we do so through the womb, if you will, of baptism. Now, and we're nurtured, of course, and educated and brought up and cared for within the church's maternal oversight. Mary is, in multiple respects, our mother. She is, of course, the mother of God, Jesus Christ. And if we are in Christ through baptism, we become members of his body, then you could say mystically, she gave birth to us, right? Insofar as we're in Jesus and she gave birth to Jesus, then she's our mother in that sense. She's also our mother, in the sense that she has a kind of direct maternal solicitude for us. Mary cares for the children of the church, prays for us, intercedes for us with a mother's care. And because of her close connection to Christ and to our spiritual rebirth, in Scripture and tradition, she also becomes an icon, a symbol, an archetype, if you will, of the church, right? So the two are connected in Catholic imagination, prayer, and devotion.
2: Very good. Thank you so much for that question, Tammy. And by the way, if you would like to send us an email for a future show, that address is ctc@ewtn.com, ctc@ewtn.com. We try to answer at least one or two emails on each of our live shows. And then once a month or so, we'll do a mailbag program and answer a whole bunch of emails that have come in the last couple of weeks. Again, the address ctc@ewtn.com. In a moment, we're going to get to Tony in Los Angeles, who has a great question. Tony's watching us today on YouTube. We'll also hear from Donna in Pompano Beach, Florida. And a couple lines are open for you as well, 833-288-EWTN. 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
1: Blessed are the peacemakers, for they shall be called sons of God. Saint Jose Maria Escriva says that we are called to light up the pathways of this earth by being sowers of peace and joy. This comes from being aware that we are sons and daughters of God. On the road of life, though, we find dangers, but God walks with us every step of our life, pouring out the gifts of His Holy Spirit upon us. Our Lady is our companion, like GPS in our car, connected to the cloud and bringing the latest updates to help us navigate our journey and get out of traffic on the way to the eternal kingdom. We don't want to get into family fights on our way to God's vacation destination, but we should be these sowers of peace and joy. We shouldn't accept substitutes, accept only the authentic identity of being His children, His sons and daughters. Let's grow in happiness and bring peace to those around us. Blessed are the peacemakers, for they shall be called sons of God.
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3: New Jersey Governor Mike Sherrill signed a law creating a new crime of, quote, interference with reproductive health care. Its vague language, which includes, quote, emotional harm, will be used against peaceful pro-life advocates, including people praying, holding signs, or offering women alternatives outside of abortion facilities. Think about that. Since when do you lose the First Amendment if your speech could be interpreted as emotionally harmful? If a peaceful pro-life advocate can face legal consequences because somebody claims that their words caused emotional harm, then the government has effectively created a veto against pro-life speech. It's not about protecting women from violence that's already illegal. It's about restricting pro-life advocacy.
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4: 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If you're ready now, let's go to line one. And Tony, listening in Los Angeles on YouTube. Hey there, Tony, what's on your mind today? Tony in Los Angeles, are you? Yeah, go right ahead.
5: Yeah, so my question for Dr. Anders is regarding conflict for the bishops or Catholic institutions and how that's resolved. For example, I'm a Christian from Lebanon, and I heard the Pope say the other day that Lebanon is a model for coexistence between Muslims and Christians. Well, I mean, I grew up in the war, and I come from a behavioral background, and amount of my time, trying to understand what happened during that war that I've reached with all the evidence that I have and that's accessible to me, is that, yeah, Lebanon is a model, but it's a model for what's going to happen in France, in Belgium, and elsewhere in the West. So that's one side of it. The other side of it is Catholic, or EWTN News Nightly, and others omitting certain news regarding these ancient Christian communities, especially in relation to Israel. And so if I'm going to... Let's say I have evidence, and let's say I have pretty solid evidence, pretty damning evidence. How can I publish these things? How can I do this without, one, damning my soul? Because let's say people leave the church, and because of things, because people are frustrated, and I see people kind of walking. Is there a model? What's the model for me to tackle this issue?
6: Yeah, this is a fantastic question. I profoundly appreciate it. We didn't have a great connection there, so I'm going to try to restate your question for the audience as far as I understood it. You grew up in Lebanon. You have on-the-ground experience of Muslim-Christian relations in that pluralistic country, and particularly formed by the experience of the war. So I'm deeply sympathetic to that. Secondly, you have... So you're a little bit critical, if I understand it, of the Pope holding up Lebanon as a model for Christian-Muslim relations, given that your own experience of those relations were maybe not idyllic. And secondly, you listen to EWTN and other Christian and non-Christian media outlets that give commentary on ancient Christian communities in the Middle East, And perhaps you think that that commentary is idealistic, naive, or ideologically tainted, and doesn't really reflect the reality on the ground. You're worried about sharing your point of view publicly because you don't want to create scandal and disillusionment in the minds of the faithful and potentially drive someone away from the Christian faith, particularly if you think the Christian, sort of the official Catholic stance on this, is naive or impractical. So if I've captured that right, I'm going to respond to that. And what model then should you follow? So first of all, I personally, it's my own personal opinion, I think that truth is never your enemy. Truth is always your ally, right? So you know, bringing factual knowledge to bear on any point of view any issue is essential, and it's critical to what the Pope actually wants to achieve, which is dialogue, which means engaging people of different points of view in order to find common ground and come to solutions. So it's essential that dissenting opinions be heard, even when unpopular. And so I think that's critically important. Now, you know, what kind of model should you follow in thinking about Islamic Christian relations and how to advocate that for the public sphere? You know, I think the reason, and you know this, the reason the Pope held up Lebanon is that Lebanon has a constitution that builds pluralism into the nation's government. So there are constitutional roles set aside for Maronite, Shia, and Sunni citizens, and so every religious community has

0: some say in the administration of the government. Now, as you correctly pointed out, on the ground, that doesn't always lead to peace and coexistence. And I have Lebanese friends who, I have them because they've immigrated to the United States, which is kind of making your point for you. And in my discussions with them about what was your life like on the ground in Lebanon growing up in a Maronite community, and they have told me we were largely isolated from Sunnis and Shias. So we did not engage with them on a daily basis. It's not like, you know, I was having tea and baklava with my Sunni and Shia neighbors on a daily basis. That is not the reality that at least my friends have experienced in Lebanon. But it is admirable that they have that at least they have that constitution. I don't think there's any place else in the Middle East that has that kind of constitution. Now, something that I am not going to place, you know, I'm not going to put all my eggs in this one basket, but it does give me some encouragement in the parts of the Islamic world that are really rubbing shoulders with European culture and, say, the modern human rights regime. There are a couple of different factors that are at play. Obviously, there are sort of radical Islamic traditionalists that are against assimilation and are creating an awful lot of social dislocation and a lot of political turmoil, especially in France, other places as well. And that generates a lot of the headlines. This summer, one of the books I read this summer was by the French Muslim philosopher Abdennour Bidar. I don't know if you're familiar with him. He's not the only one. There are several others like Tariq Abroul, and I could list five or six Islamic thinkers that are pushing for a reconciliation between Islamic culture and European culture and European thought, the values of French society, laïcité, and the rights of man, and that sort of thing. And if you read their works, I mean, these people self-identify as Islamic, but it's so radically different from the stereotype that's conveyed both by some of the more flamboyant spokespeople of Islam as well as by the media. It kind of goes under the radar. But, Bidar is a fairly well-known character in France. He's a columnist for Le Monde, and I think he has a position in the French government in their department that oversees the laïcité, which is the whole idea of the separation of church and state according to the French model. So there are thinkers in the Islamic space there are minority voices that see value in dialogue and engagement with European culture and historic Christian culture and are advocating for reformed Islam that could live at peace with Christian neighbors. And I think the Pope wants to encourage that kind of dialogue. Granted, it's a minority position. Granted, we need a lot more of it. But I think, you know, the Popes going back, you know, three or four pontificates have been trying to generate that kind of dialogue, and I think they do well to do so.
1: Tony, thanks so much for your call. Hope that's helpful for you. That opens up a line for you right now at 833-288-EWTN. You can call us. You can text us. 833-288-3986. It is Call to Communion here on EWTN. Let's go to Pat now in Mesquite, Texas, watching us on EWTN television. Hey there, Pat. What's on your mind today? Pat in Mesquite. Hey, go right ahead.
2: Hello?
1: Yeah, Pat, turn your TV down, if you would, please.
2: Okay. My question was, there was two questions. One is, I don't know if I'd already asked before, but somebody said it was Noah's Ark. It never rained before Noah's Ark. Have you ever heard of that?
0: Yep.
2: My phone messed up. I'm on the phone because I'm in a hospital right now.
0: Oh, hope you get well. But yeah, we've heard of this. So what's your question?
2: My other question was, the Protestants always hear them talk about the seven extra books, but forget the seven books. Is the rest of the Bible the same, or do they interpret it different? It was all done from Greek.
0: Yeah, thanks. I appreciate both these questions. So let's talk about rain and Noah's Ark for a minute. So I want to make a distinction here. I want to talk on the one hand about the structure of the biblical narrative as a story, and then I want to talk about a field that I know nothing about, namely historical geology or climatology.
1: Okay. Right?
0: So if I'm a geologist or a climatologist and I'm trying to kind of recreate or study the conditions of ancient climates, you know, say 10,000 BC or 15,000 BC or 50,000 BC or whatever far you can go back, I'm going to do things like take core samples and I'm going to you know, dig up sediment from a couple million years ago, and I'm going to be pulling gases out and trying to figure out what the CO2 levels were and, you know, all this kind of business, and I'm going to use a lot of tools that I, David Anders, know nothing about, being a theologian and not a scientist. I'm not going to rely on biblical narrative. And again, not being a geologist or the son of one, I think that we've had rain on planet Earth pretty much as long as we've had atmosphere, or at least since we have had water in the atmosphere, right? I think that's been a very long time, long before human habitation, long before there was any narrative about Noah. Now, I make that point because the Genesis narrative is not concerned with those kind of questions, right? It's not concerned with questions of ancient geology or ancient climatology. It's concerned about moral questions, humanity's relationship to one another, to themselves, to their own moral responsibility, and ultimately to God. And it tells stories. It takes theological and moral questions and crafts them in the form of a narrative, the purpose of which is to connect us to God and to one another and to our own interior lives according to a model of morality. And to ask questions of the text about ancient geology or climatology is to ask questions that the text is not designed to answer and wasn't meant to address. Now, with respect to Protestants and the Catholic Bible, so as you mentioned, the number one difference is the actual list of canonical books, and the Catholic Bible has 7 books that Protestant Bibles don't. When it comes to other differences, so historically in the West, the Catholic Church relied up until, say, the 16th century on the Latin Vulgate translation of the Bible. And in the 16th century, Catholic biblical scholars began to produce critical Greek texts of the New Testament that differed in some respects from the reading of the Vulgate, which was the Latin translation produced by St. Jerome. So there were different biblical manuscripts they were drawing on, and sometimes they led to different readings. That was a very controversial development in the 16th century, although the church ultimately blessed it, and it led to a kind of Protestant infatuation with the study of manuscript traditions, and it led ultimately to the invention of the discipline of lower textual criticism, namely the discipline of attempting to recreate the best text. We went through a period where Protestants embraced that kind of critical scholarship, and Catholics continued to rely on the Vulgate and vernacular translations from the Vulgate. That day has passed. Today, Catholics are at the forefront of biblical scholarship, and they embrace the discipline of lower textual studies. And so the critical text, that is the text that scholars have composed based on a variety of ancient manuscripts that are thought to represent the best reconstruction of biblical texts, are pretty much shared equally between Protestants and Catholics. So they all sort of agree on those base critical texts. Now, when it comes to questions of translation, how are those texts translated into, say, English or other vernaculars, then you will find differences. And so to take a sort of poignant example, the New International Version of the Bible is a translation of the Bible produced by Protestant scholars with a decidedly Calvinist inclination. And that bleeds through quite noticeably, particularly in its translations of Paul's epistles, so much so that some Protestant scholars like N.T. Wright think that there's so much Protestant theology in there that it is impossible to know the mind of the apostle if you read certain tendentious translations. Do Catholics do the same thing? You betcha, right? We do bring our theology to bear on translation. So you will find some differences in Catholic and Protestant translations, even if they're operating from the same texts.
1: Pat, thanks so much for your call from Mesquite, Texas today. It is called a communion on EWTN. 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Just got an anonymous text, David. This person says, this past Sunday, a preacher was talking about how faith alone is all you need. He preached like this: if you are saved, then you're okay. If you are not saved, it does not apply to you. How can they know for certain they are saved? They make it sound like when you accept Jesus into your heart. He then goes on to say, faith without works is dead. It seemed to me as if he was almost contradicting himself.
0: Okay, yeah, two different questions there, and I appreciate both of them. Number one, how is it that some Protestant preachers can claim to know for sure that they are saved? That is a critical point of many systems.

0: Systems of Protestant theology. It is a critical point. Not all Protestants hold this, but a very great number believe as a dogma that a person can, in principle, know with infallible certainty, and the Westminster Confession of Faith uses that phrase, infallible certainty of one's own election.
1: Wow.
0: Now, the way that that functions, and different Protestant groups give different answers to this question, on what is one's assurance based? And in some, it would be a syllogism like this. Anybody who has true faith is absolutely saved and elect and predestined, etc. I know I have true faith, therefore I know I'm elect and saved. And that's kind of the basic syllogism.
1: Yeah.
0: And now the kicker is, what defines true faith? What defines true faith? And that, lots of Protestant ink has been spilled on that question. How do you distinguish true faith from spurious faith? Now, one answer to the question, and this gets at your second question, is another syllogism that in the 17th century was called the syllogismus practicus, the practical syllogism. If I have true faith, then good works will follow. I have good works, therefore I must have true faith. So even though the works don't save me, the works are the evidence that my faith is genuine, therefore I can know I'm saved. Now, other groups of Protestants rejected the syllogismus practicus because they said, as a psychological matter, if you hold that, your assurance is ultimately grounded in an assessment of your own good works. Even if you're not saved on the basis of works, your assurance is based on works, and that, they think, is a dead end. So they ran the other direction, which was antinomianism. No works at all are of any evidentiary value. It's just an interior illumination. God tells you you're saved, i.e. Anne Hutchinson, whose statue is commemorated in the city of Boston, not for her theology, but for her feminism.
1: Fascinating. Lots more straight ahead on Call to Communion on EWTN. Stay with us.
0: What's stopping you from becoming a Catholic? We talk about this every day. There's more Call to Communion next on EWTN, Catholic Talk Radio for Britain and Ireland.
2: This is what St. Teresa of Calcutta, also known as Mother Teresa, once said about prayer. 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
1: 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Very glad to be on the air there in Hawaii. 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

0: EWTN. All right, back to it now for Bill in Weston, Ohio, listening on the Great Annunciation Radio. Hey there, Bill, what's on your mind today?
1: Dr. Andrews, I was hoping you could explain Romans 11:32.
2: Yeah, thank you. So it says that God bound everyone over to disobedience so that he might have mercy on all of them. Oh my gosh, that sounds pretty stark, doesn't
0: it? Yeah,
2: it
0: does.
2: So what you have to understand, that the entire book of Romans from start to finish, from chapter 1 to 16, is really only about one question, and that is, what is the relationship of Jewish people who have the law of Moses and follow Moses' code?
0: Yeah.
2: What's the relationship of those people to Gentiles who believe in Christ? That's all Paul cares about, right? And the book of Romans has been read in many other ways that really depart from his singular question. I mean, he puts it to us plainly in chapter 2 when he says, look, this is the question. Is God the God of Jews only or of Gentiles too? And of course, he's the God of Gentiles too. And so if Gentiles also belong to God, on what basis are they reconciled? And then Paul says, well, are they reconciled to God the same way Jews are? Like, do they have to approach God through the law and the covenants that Jews have to follow? Do they have to circumcise themselves and follow the laws of Kashrut and follow the Jewish Sabbath and the calendar and all that? And Paul says, no, they don't. And part of his argument is that, in fact, even with the Jews, the possession of the Mosaic Code did not, in fact, make them righteous. And so he has an extended argument for, just because I give you a law doesn't guarantee that you'll follow it.
0: Yeah.
2: Right? And I mean, I've often used the illustration on the show, and I don't know that the code of Alabama is all that stellar, but like, you know, that's where I live. If I printed off a copy of the state code and I dropped it in your lap and said, here, do this, you know, it wouldn't necessarily result in you becoming a righteous person. Even if you pulled it off, it wouldn't necessarily make you a righteous person. I got some questions about the Alabama Code, to be honest with you. But he says, look, you know, they don't do it, right? They're not actually keeping every jot and tittle of the Mosaic Code. It's not effectively making them righteous. And even those that keep the sort of ceremonial and external commands, like circumcision and the calendar of stuff, their hearts may not be with God, right? When it's ultimately about loving God and loving neighbor. So what Paul argues is, what you really need is, you really need a change of heart. Guess how that happens? That happens through the gift of the Holy Spirit, and it comes by faith. Now, he goes on to argue, okay, so if it's by faith and it's by this gift of the Spirit that changes our hearts, what good then is the Mosaic Law? Like, why the Mosaic? Like, why the whole thing? And Paul's argument here and in Galatians is that it has a purpose. It has a purpose that the dispensation of Israel and the call of Abraham is ultimately aimed at the reconciliation of the whole world. That these are the words of God. These are the covenants and promises of God to which he will be faithful. He will be faithful to Abraham and his descendants, from whom the Christ himself is born, right? And so it is specifically to the God of Abraham, to the God of Israel, to whom Gentiles will be reconciled, about whom they learn through the oracles of God, namely the Old Testament, right? So the church continues to use the Old Testament. I mean, we read it in Mass all the time. Right, it's part of the canon of the Bible.
0: Sure.
2: We don't jettison Moses. We don't jettison the Law and the Prophets. We just think that sort of meticulous adherence to the rituals and prescriptions of the Mosaic Code are not what's ultimately going to make us saved. But they do teach us about God and His character and the unfolding of divine history and so forth, and ultimately about the Christ.
0: Yeah.
2: Right, so they have a function. And here's where Paul gets really kind of subtle, and it gets into chapters 9 to 11, which is what you asked about. He says, okay, so if that's the case, if the Gentiles are going to be saved, and the Jews themselves maybe didn't come to righteousness through adherence to the Mosaic Law, then what about those Jews? What about those Jews? And here his argument is, their failure to come to righteousness is part of the divine plan, right? Because it's through this that the message has gone out to the Gentiles. Paul himself is the evidence of that. He saw himself as the fulfillment of Isaianic prophecy that the word of the Lord would go forth to Gentiles. He's manifesting the proof of that prophecy in his own person by, in fact, ministering to Gentiles, because his own people rejected him. So their failure to believe is the occasion of the Gentiles believing. The message went forth to the Gentiles because we got chased out of synagogues. And yet God's still going to save the Jews. He's going to end up having mercy on everybody. So you shouldn't read this text as if first of all, as if it were about singular individuals.

0: individuals. That's the way the Calvinists read it. They think this is about, say, divine election, reprobation, you know, from eternity, and individual souls are reprobated so others can be saved. That's not what Paul says, and it's not what it's about. He's really talking about the course of nations and people groups and why history has unfolded the way it has, and it's ultimately so that God can show mercy and redeem the entire world.
1: Bill, is that helpful for you?
2: Excellent.
1: Thank you so much for your phone call. Appreciate hearing from you in Weston, Ohio. Call to Communion here on EWTN. Still time for some more phone calls at 833-288-EWTN. 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Just got a text from Sarah in Oklahoma. She says, how can I know that Jesus actually gave the Catholic Church the authority to definitively interpret Scripture and teach doctrine? And that becoming Catholic would not mean placing the church's authority above Jesus and Scripture?
0: Yeah, great questions, all of them. So let me break this question down into component parts. All right, there's the how can I know, and the question about interpretation, and then the question of putting the church over Christ. Can we look at those individually? First of all, I want to say something about the church interpreting Scripture. This question is often framed this way when non-Catholics want to talk to Catholics about the church's authority. Well, does the church, you know, definitively interpret Scripture? And that kind of misconstrues, it's not wrong, but it misconstrues the real nature and purpose of magisterial authority. The magisterium of the church, that's the Pope and the bishops and the priests, does not exist to sit around offering authoritative interpretations of every passage of the Bible. Right, and in fact, almost never does so. I mean, you can scan magisterial statements, and you're just not going to find a pope saying, "I infallibly define that this verse means X." That just doesn't happen. All right, and the fathers, they do interact with Scripture and interpret it, but sometimes they disagree with one another, and their interpretations are important and they're authoritative, but they don't take the form of this. This is the only way to read a text. And so, as Catholics, look, I can read a text of Scripture, and I can have a divergent opinion about it from Tom over here, from Pedro over there, and we can argue about it, and what the text actually mean, what's the Greek say, what's the Hebrew say, what's the history show, and, like, all that's perfectly legitimate. And at the level of personal application, I mean, if I read a text and I go, oh, you know, this is speaking to me about my life, and I think I need to reform this thing over here or that thing over there, like, that's always going to be personal and individual,
1: sure.
0: and nothing about the church authority touches that, right?
1: Mm-hmm.
0: And so there's still a tremendous amount of individual personal liberty in terms of our use and approach to the Bible and even understanding what it means. And the church is open to scholarship and recognizes that, say, we might discover something linguistically or archaeologically that could shed light on a particular text. And so our knowledge could, in fact, grow about what the Bible says. It's not like, you know, just because, you know, Origen said something in the 3rd century that about, say, you know, the book of Romans, that you're just locked into that opinion and there's no change that's allowable. That's just not how it functions, okay? The magisterium of the church functions primarily to define dogma and say, here's something that all Catholics have to believe. And it's usually not framed in terms of the interpretation of a specific text. It'll be more something like, you know what, Jesus really is God. He really is. Full stop, capital G, period. God. You have to believe that. Okay. Now, there's Scripture to back that up, but we're interested in the conclusion, which is Jesus is God.
1: Mm-hmm.
0: And or the Eucharist really is the body and blood of Christ. Or you get the idea. That's how the magisterium. And it intervenes usually only when there's a controversy that's so cantankerous that people are likely to be led astray. So in the 4th century, for example, there were a group of people arguing that Jesus wasn't really God. Church intervened and said, yeah, he is. Next question, right? And then, you know, you move on to the next controversy, and the church will sometimes intervene and sometimes not. So that's just how it functions.
1: Okay.
0: Why should you believe that? That that's, in fact, how it happens? Well, first of all, it's what Jesus said would happen. So, question, did Jesus, in fact, give any kind of instruction about the authoritative transmission of the Christian faith down through the centuries? Did he just teach all this stuff and then walk away and say, go figure it out for yourself? No, he did not. He actually appointed authorized individuals, said, go into all nations, make disciples, teach them what I have commanded you, baptize them in the name of the Father, Son, and Holy Spirit, and I will be with you until the end of the age, which is a promise of divine assistance. I will be with you till the end of the age. Whatever you bind on earth is bound in heaven. Whatever you loose on earth is loosed in heaven. I give to you, Peter, the keys of the kingdom of heaven. Whoever sins you, forgive, are forgiven. Whoever sins you, retain, etc. Whoever hears you, hears me. So Christ made

0: pretty clear that the way to hand on the faith was through the apostolic office that would continue until he came again, till the end of the age. So he says this. And in practice, like, this is what has held Christianity together, that there is there's a center of unity against which we can define what is in fact Christianity. You take that away, there is no objective means of determining whether or not a matter of controversy is even a dogma. I'll give you an example. Take two Protestants that disagree on the question of Christ's presence in the Eucharist, which happened in the 16th century big time. The Lutherans say Jesus is really there, body, blood, soul, and divinity. The Zwinglians say he's really not there, body, blood, soul, and divinity. The Calvinists say, you're kind of both right. Figure that one out. And then someone else says, you know, this debate doesn't matter. All right? Most of them, most today, say that debate doesn't matter. Back then, they thought it really mattered. Now, I don't care. Like, for purposes of this illustration, it doesn't matter to me which of them is right. I have my opinions, but it doesn't matter which of them is right. My point is, there's no way to resolve that by appealing to the Bible. They all appeal to the Bible. They all appeal to the Bible, right? You got to get outside the circle to have an authoritative voice to go, this is the right question. Now, sometimes, even within Catholicism, there's a controversy that rages, and both sides appeal to the Pope, and he says, shut up, I'm not ruling on that. This doesn't matter. So we at least now know, oh, this is one of those things that doesn't matter. This is an allowable opinion. This is a place where people can disagree. Other times the Pope says, okay, this is what matters. So you take that away, and it becomes impossible to obey Christ's command, whoever believes and is baptized will be saved. Believe what exactly? Right? Believe what exactly? You have to have a principled way of answering the question, believe what exactly? Now, finally, this business about, well, you know, are you placing the church and his authority and its authority above Scripture or above Jesus? Well, take away the church for a minute. Take away the church. Are you placing the authority of Scripture above Jesus? Oh, no, Anders, I would never do that. Okay, how do you know? Well, you know, the Bible is the word of Jesus. Oh, yeah, how do you know? How do you know? Most skeptical scholars don't think so. You know, they think the Scriptures, the Gospels, were written 40 years after the ascension of Christ, and the common opinion among many of them is that the Gospel writers made a lot of it up. You know, the Jesus Seminar says, well, the historical Christ said this, the Gospel of Matthew says that. They put this big gap between the two, make the historical Christ unknowable, unreachable, and you're just supposed to take on faith that the Bible accurately represents what Jesus said? Why would you do that? Like, I mean, there's no prima facie reason to believe that they're trustworthy on the face of it, right? So it does, if you take away the Catholic Church, it doesn't resolve the problem of trying to put some human intermediary above Christ. You still have that problem. It's created by history. It's created by history, not by the Catholic Church. What the Catholic Church says is that the church has been there from before the time of the Scriptures. The church goes back to Christ. The Scriptures don't. The New Testament does not go back to Jesus. It postdates him. It's after his ascension. He made no mention of it. The only reason for a Christian to believe the Bible is because the church that Christ founded authorized it. So if you remove the church from the equation, you have no reason to trust the Bible.
1: Okay. Sarah in Oklahoma, I believe it was. Thank you so much for your text. It is called a communion here on EWTN. If you are new to EWTN, I'm glad to tell you that we offer the Holy Sacrifice of the Mass every morning from Our Lady of the Angels Chapel here on the campus, live at 8 a.m. Eastern on EWTN radio and television. Be sure to join us tomorrow or any day. Maybe and every day. How about that? Here now, Paul in Boise, Idaho, listening on the Great Salt and Light Radio. Hello, Paul. What's on your mind today?
2: Yeah, hi. I was wondering, in this day and age, how are people supposed to know about the true church when they don't have much of a choice? They got to either believe Protestant or Catholic, and with as many Protestant churches as there are, and they're not even considered a true church, how are people supposed to believe that there's one true church and that, you know, that Protestant isn't right when it says we're saved by the blood of Jesus? But in you know, how are people supposed to know? And another thing is, how can the Catholic Church keep people down and say that the Catholic Church, outside the Catholic Church, there's no salvation outside of it? I mean, there's almost as many Protestants as there are Catholic. I was brought into this world as a Catholic and a Protestant. I have to choose, and the Catholic Church keeps me down. They say if I leave, I go

0: is my salvation?
1: Yeah, thanks. I really appreciate the question. So I think we got a few confused ideas here that maybe misrepresent what Catholics actually think and hold, and I'd like to kind of deal with one of them right off the bat, and that is, if you were persuaded in conscience, like truly persuaded in conscience, that the Catholic Church was untrue, right, that it was wrong,
2: yeah,
1: I would regard you as mistaken but not damned, right? Because I provided, like, this is your sincere conviction, and you haven't been given reasons to think otherwise, we're all morally obligated to follow conscience, right? You have to do what you think is right.
2: Mm-hmm.
1: And even if you're mistaken, like, no reasonable person is going to hold that against you. They might try to inform you better, right? But they're not going to look at you and say, well, you know, you're a terrible person for doing what you think is right. No, you should do what you think is right. And the Catholic Church teaches that even erroneous conscience, God respects. Like, if you are mistaken about the right thing to do, but it's not your fault that you're mistaken, God doesn't hold that against you. Doesn't hold that against you at all. Now, there are some Protestant sects that take a different view. They think that erroneous conscience is damnable. If you're wrong, you're damned, period. That's it. Whether you're, you know, rational or not, right? That's, at least some Protestant sects hold that. Catholic Church doesn't say that. So I wouldn't form the judgment that, you know, if you're rationally choosing based on all the evidence that's been presented to you and from what you understand and you follow mm-hmm. your conscience, that you're just damned. That's just not the Church's point of view. The Church does teach that if you understand that the Church is the Church founded by Christ and you understand and believe that you have a moral obligation to be a part of it, and then you don't, well, then you're disobeying conscience, right? So that's mm-hmm. a problematic place. But that's not the picture you painted to me of someone just thumbing their nose at the Church and walking off in a huff. You're talking about someone who thinks it's wrong and is following their conscience, even if erroneously someplace else. You know, in terms of the question, how is somebody supposed to believe? Well, again, Christ gives an answer to this question. St. Paul gives an answer to this question. The mode of bringing people to belief is evangelization, right? The Church announces the good news.
2: Mm-hmm.
1: What if you're one of the people that the good news has not reached? Well, the Church's position, Jesus's position, is that you're only responsible for what you know. All right. So if you're raised, say, in a Protestant sect and been taught from childhood that the Pope is the Antichrist and the Church is the whore of Babylon and you should stay away from it, and you do what your betters and elders have told you, you're not morally responsible for your actions. Your ignorance of Catholic truth claims is not imputable to you. And you'd be accountable only for your obedience to the degree of truth and grace that you actually acquired. And the Church teaches that God's light and God's truth and God's grace extends to everybody, sufficient for them to be saved. This is a Catholic dogma. God does not deny anyone the grace necessary or sufficient for salvation. So there's no one in the universe who doesn't have an opportunity to be saved, whether or not they encounter the truth claims of Catholicism.
2: All right, Paul, thank you so much for your call today from Boise. Glad you're listening on the great Salt and Light Radio, one of our longtime partners here on EWTN. Got a text here from Nabil in Michigan watching on YouTube. Nabil says, what do you tell a Catholic who is going to a non-denominational church who says he doesn't like organized religion?
1: Yeah, thanks. I appreciate the question. Well, the first question I would ask is, why do you feel the need to say something? Okay. And you might have a need to say something. Do you think if you say something, he'll listen to you? All right.
2: Yeah.
1: Do you think that you're the person best suited to make that admonition? If the answer to those questions is no, then keep your peace. All right. I think if someone said to me, well, I'm going to this less organized church because I don't like the more organized church, I might concede the point. I might say, well, you know, a lot of things I don't like about the Catholic Church. Let's talk about them. Let me identify with you. Mm-hmm. Listen to what your complaints are. Let me hear your objections. And I'm not just going to immediately gainsay them. I might respond by going, yeah, that's true. Yeah, that's true too. Yeah. Well, yeah, you nailed me on that one. You know that, yeah, you got a point there, you know. They might be right about some of his objections. Mm-hmm. He's probably missing some things. And so I wouldn't come in a polemical way and try to slam him. I would try to build a rapport, a dialogue of understanding and empathy where he can come to believe that you really do appreciate his point of view and you regard him as an equal and a partner in dialogue and a fellow truth seeker, and he doesn't feel condescended to by you, mm-hmm. and then you could patiently explain why those reasons, even though they may be valid, are not determinative for you. Now, I'll give you an example from my own life. When I was coming into the Catholic Church in 2002, 2003, this was at the height of the sex abuse scandal coming out of the Archdiocese of Boston. It was all in the news, all in the news. It was terrible stuff, terrible stuff. And someone might say, well, I could never join the Catholic Church because, you know, the bishops allowed this to go on, you know, under cover of darkness. And I could say, yeah, that's really awful. I can see, I'm not going to defend the church. That was a terrible mistake that the U.S. bishops made and bishops around the world. Really awful. Born out of a defective culture, maybe with some roots in canon law that needed to be reformed and evidenced even real corruption. But guess what? I'm not becoming Catholic so I can go to Mass with Cardinal Law. I'm becoming Catholic so I can go to Mass with St. Augustine. And he never abused anybody.
2: Yeah.
1: And St. Francis. And the Blessed Virgin Mary. And Jesus Christ, who's present in the sacraments. That's why I'm at Mass. Not so I can be with some idiot priest who abused a kid, right? I mean, I reject everything you reject. But to me, that's just not a determinative reason for rejecting the church, because there have been saints and sinners down through the centuries. And in this very era where these horrible things happened, there are also Catholics coming to profound sanctity. And guess what? They're not doing those things.
2: That's right. Nabil in Michigan, thanks so much for watching us today on YouTube. Call to Communion here on EWTN. Interesting question that came in over the weekend. This is from Gail in Spokane, Washington, who says, why does the church deny that Jesus visited other countries during his life when so many other cultures documented it?
1: So first of all, the fact that somebody says, I saw Jesus, is not evidence. That's not evidence, right? I mean, that's not evidence. You'd need a little bit more than that. And the primary claim by a large religious group that Christ visited them in antiquity outside of Palestine or the Holy Land is, of course, the Mormon claim. And I think there are profound historical reasons to be really skeptical of that claim, right? There's no reason to take that claim at face value as any kind of, you know, with any kind of historical credibility. Now, if we dug up, pre-Columbian, archaeology that said, one day there were a whole bunch of Aztecs sitting around and suddenly this light shined in the sky and there's the form of a cross and a guy dropped down and lo and behold dictated a copy of the Gospel of Matthew and here it is word for word in ancient Aztec, you know, I mean, that'd be different. That hasn't happened. Right? That hasn't happened. The so-called historical evidence for Christ's appearance in the Americas is a text that no one has seen, that Joseph Smith claims to be able to translate miraculously using a pair of miracle sunglasses, the Urim and the Thummim, that he found in the back of a cave, you know, that he allegedly translated behind a veil that nobody looked at, right? And he wrote a text in kind of rough imitation of 16th century King James English, and littered his religion with a whole lot of, Protestant Americana from the 19th century. I mean, it looks like a fabrication of a religious pretender in upstate New York in the 19th century. And all of the textual and archaeological evidence would support that conclusion, right? Which is why there are reams of ex-Mormons who get on the internet and read about Mormon archaeology and history, and they go, ugh, and then walk away, right? I mean, there's just no reason to take these claims seriously.
2: Yeah.
1: And they make like very specific claims about human genetics and DNA that are falsifiable, right? I mean, so I don't know what all this quote-unquote evidence is that Jesus was in other cultures. Now, you know, the church doesn't deny in principle that Christ could have gone someplace else. You just haven't presented us with any good reason to think so.
2: There it is.
1: I mean, you know, maybe there'd be a Marian apparition, and she said, yeah, we showed up in the Andes 5,000 years ago. I mean, but, like, we don't have anything like that.
2: Gail in Spokane, thank you so much for your text. Came in over the weekend. Dr. David Anders, thank you, sir.
1: Hey, thanks, Don.
2: 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On behalf of our great team here, I'm Tom Price along with Dr. David Anders. Thanks so much for joining us. We will

0: In the garden of Little Madonna, in the pontifical gardens of Castel Gandolfo, Pope Leo presides over the Holy Mass for the care of creation. 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
1: The Call, a call from God. Father Paul Newton shares his experience.
2: I never wanted to be a priest. It might seem very hard to understand that, but there was nothing in my life pointing in that direction. I never prayed, I didn't believe in hardly anything that was meant to be part of our faith. Yeah, I was brought up Catholic, went to Catholic schools, but in many ways it was dead in my heart. I remember a particular incident actually when I was 19. I had a girlfriend. Don't tell the Pope, it's true. She's no longer my girlfriend, it's true. We were going out for some time, and then I think after a few months, I remember I called off the relationship, and I really didn't know why, because she was very attractive, she was sporting, intelligent, popular, virtuous. She was a practicing Catholic even. I couldn't help that because I was allergic to Catholicism at that stage. It was really strange because I called the quits. I wasn't a winner, but I called the quits. And I remember I said to her, you know, she was just crying and blubbering, and you know, guys aren't very good at those moments, the best of time. And remember, I wasn't spiritual. I didn't have this grand vision of vocation. I didn't know. I would have just thought it was vacation. I had no idea. And I remember I said to her, I've come to realize that my heart was made not just for one person. That if I gave my affection, my devotion, my life, my service to you, I thought, why just you? My heart's for everyone. I didn't really know what that meant. It was only later God revealed. And I saw that as a priest, I'm meant to be a man to help bring all people to God.
3: For information on the priesthood or religious life, log on to www.ewtn.com/religious-life.
4: St. Aidan of Lindisfarne, born in Ireland, was known throughout the kingdom for his knowledge of the Bible and the miracles attributed to him. He founded a monastery at Lindisfarne that became known as the English Iona and was a centre of learning and missionary activity for all northern England. St. Aidan of Lindisfarne, pray for us.
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6: How should we pray? The disciples asked our Lord that question, and he gave them the Our Father, or the Lord's Prayer. But he also gave them the liturgy, which is the most privileged form of prayer in the Catholic tradition, especially the Holy Sacrifice of the Mass. We can pray with the whole church in the liturgy of the hours, or the Divine Office, and we should also pray in our own private room, our secret chamber, as Jesus says, and then our Father who sees us in secret will reward us.
7: This is Father Hugh Gillespie. In the name of the Father, and of the Son, and of the Holy Spirit. Amen. Great and good are you, O Lord Christ, lover of man and savior of the world. Dispel the darkness of death from our minds and from our eyes, that we might truly see clearly the real dignity of human life. We ask you, O Lord, an end to all of those destructive powers that diminish or threaten the goodness and the dignity of life, especially that life of the unborn, that life in the womb with which you were pleased to unite yourself for those 9 glorious months. Quicken our hearts to renewed faith and confidence in this goodness, O Lord, and a renewed commitment to defending the sanctity of life. You are

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0: You call that a failure? I call it a great success.
2: Here's Father Joseph and Doug Keck.
3: And welcome once again to Mother Angelica Answering the Call, the program that guarantees you'll never get a busy signal because Mother has already picked up the phone for all these calls that came in from her live show viewers and prayer partners over the years. I'm Doug Keck. Joining me, as always, here is our network chaplain and Mother Angelica's confidant, our own Father Joseph Mary Wolfe. Great to be with you, as always.
4: And you too. And yes, I did spend many Sunday afternoons with Mother Angelica and just conversing about things and our own community and their community and the network. Right. So that was a great privilege, and we'll always be grateful for that.
3: And what was the greatest lesson you felt like your time with her taught you about your spiritual life?
4: I think it's, you know, those basic things like we trust in God's providence. You know, whatever's going on, whatever troubles are we're going through, God's providence is there. And like she would say, let's see how God will pick up the pieces. You know, if there's a mess, if there's something that's really a troubled situation, let's see what God's going to do.
3: Right, because it's always amazing if you give it time, mm-hmm. it comes together.
4: Yeah.
3: Let's look at our topics. We've got Show Them by Your Life. Don't receive the Eucharist in a state of mortal sin. Of course, some people are confused by that. Let Jesus fill whatever hole is in your heart. And of course, kicking things off is let us keep the faith.
4: Mm-hmm. As Mother brings out here, and I like to repeat it because I think it's just one of the central things we have to keep in the forefront of our minds, that the sacraments are real. You know, that the Eucharist is real. Flannery Connors, a famous quote where somebody was saying to her, well, the Eucharist is just a symbol. And maybe it's a good one, but it's a symbol. And she said, well, if it is, then the heck with it. You know, I won't use
3: exactly
4: the word she used.
3: Right, right.
4: But that's the truth. And the sacraments are real. And the church is the minister of those through the hands of the priest. And that's what keeps us in the church.
3: Right, and as I think Mother talks about in this person, I think is even a convert, and Mother's really talking mm-hmm. about how important converts are to add that passion to the faith, but that idea of, she says, they may rob you of kneelers and rob you of some truths, but never let them rob you of Jesus.
4: Right, and they never can. Who can separate us from the love of Christ? So, and I often will give this advice to people who are troubled with what's going on, especially if the liturgy is really bad. Mm-hmm. Say, well, the Lord will speak to you through His Word, and you'll receive Him in the Holy Eucharist. Focus on those two essential things.
3: Absolutely. And as Mother said, we've got a church with such richness, so just hang in there. Let's see what Mother has to say about keeping the faith.
0: We have another call. Hello? Hey, where are you from?
5: I'm from Louisville, Kentucky.
0: Okay.
5: And first, I want to thank you for EWTN, Mother Angelica. We're in a predicament, as you're speaking of tonight. The church is changing so badly. So much that more than angry, we're afraid. There's so many of us out here that are afraid we're losing what we were brought up in or what we found.
0: You're right.
5: As converts, and it worries us.
0: I know how you feel. I know when you see something you love crumbling, but don't let it put fear in your heart. Because Jesus is with us. And even though you're heartbroken at some of the changes, know that when you receive one communion, that first time, you're a convert. Do you remember the time you went up to communion and you received the real body, blood, soul, and divinity of Jesus? Wasn't that the most exciting moment of your life? When you knew you took Jesus home with you, really and truly. They may rob you of kneelers and rob you of some truths, but never let them rob you of Jesus. They can't do that. You came for Jesus. You stay with Jesus. You stay with Jesus. That's the church has the body, blood, soul, and divinity of Jesus. If you take that away, you have no church. But Jesus is not going to let his people

0: People wander in the desert. I don't think so. I think I've said this before. I think for all the calumny and slander against the Eucharist, one day they will see that Eucharist so bright, so shining, and they will be able to speak to Jesus face to face, and they will know, and he will answer them in the same Eucharist. Converts are some of the most fervent people in the church. The church needs you today more than ever. The church needs you to be faithful, and the church has not changed. Let's get that straight. The church has not changed. People in the church have changed. The church has not changed. And we must pray for those who make changes that are not according to the church. When I go to Europe and you see these beautiful shrines, and you go to the Basilica in Rome and you hear this beautiful music, and you that's the roots. I know Sister Rafa, when she went in there for this first time, started to cry. Because it was like being home. And now some of us, and I'm among them, feel like you're homesick. But they can never take Jesus away from you. That's why you became a Catholic. Because there's such richness in the church. Some people have strayed even in Mass. Let's be members of the remnant. The minority, whatever. Hang in there. Jesus is worth fighting for. Jesus, as many run away from him, let you and I run towards him. If everyone fails, let's pray for the grace to stand tall. If everything goes to pot, let us keep the faith. Don't be discouraged. We have to see the things and have that, but don't worry. God's raising up new converts like crazy. And we get so many requests for vocations that I don't know where to put them. I can't build anymore. My neighbors would be glad to hear that. So I'm squeezing. Well, I'm trying to make rooms where we didn't have rooms before. You know, a closet suddenly becomes a room. And I said to one girl, well, all I have is a big closet. She said, I don't care, I'll sleep on the floor. There's so many vocations, and I don't know where to put them. So God is not outdone, don't worry about it. If one person says no, he'll raise up two who say yes. Be one of those two. As long as EWTN has these cameras on and we're in your living room, you're going to know the truth. I want to mention the Navarra Bible again. I think all of you that have signed up brokenhearted and all, and those of you who want to be converts, come on. We got lots of room. But I just want you to know the beauty of your faith. God, it's so wonderful. It's so full of truths and spiritualities that boggle the mind. Don't let anybody bog you down by this silliness. I want you to know what a great thing you possess. Don't let anybody rob you of it, and don't just drop it. Anybody that listens to me sometimes and you want to be a convert, you say, oh God, what am I getting into? You're getting into the greatest church in the world and the greatest fight. If you don't love something or somebody, you're not willing to fight for them, I think it's kind of wishy-washy.
1: And continuing on our program, next up, a caller asking about Jesus and filling whatever hole is in your heart. And can he do that?
2: He certainly can. And you know, kind of the mentality today is, okay, you got divorced, well, who's next? You know, and that's even more so the mentality than it was in Mother's Day. But the disappointments that we have in human relationships today, should drive us to the one who is never a disappointment, who is the faithful one. You know, I was visiting with a young employee, and he was talking about his own attraction toward this woman who had been previously married. But he said, you know what? We're not going to date until and if an annulment would come through. And he was faithful to that, and you know the annulment came through. Because it is true, as Mother brings out, there are some situations where one or the other spouse just didn't have the right intention.
1: Right. I think especially, not to make excuses because we are great at rationalizing, but especially today, there's so many people coming from homes that were broken
2: right.
1: because of divorce and issues of trust.
2: Exactly. And so the formation and preparation is so important. I've prepared a number of couples here, of employees who work here, and I enjoy it, you know, and we just talk about things and the honesty of things, and there's some wonderful preparation programs that help them to address real issues that they're going to come up with in marriage and to help them to face them now, right. discuss them now. And if you do that, it can really help smooth the road when those bumps come along.
1: And that's how you can let Jesus fill whatever hole is in your heart, according to Mother.
0: We have another call. Hello?
3: Hi, Mother.
0: Hi. Where are you from?
3: I'm from Minnesota.
0: Great.
3: Mother, something that gets me angry lately, and I really would like your answer on this question. I'm divorced. I've been divorced now for 3.5 years. And my friends constantly say to me, when are you going to be ready to start dating again? The few people that I confide in that I don't care to date because I don't feel it's right to remarry
0: right.
3: tell me that I should go for an annulment. Mm. And from what I've read in the Bible, and I can only paraphrase it, Jesus basically told the disciples that Moses had given in to people when he made his decisions mm-hmm. on divorce. Mm-hmm. And I guess I feel that I had my shot at marriage. I made a bad decision. It's not God's fault that I made the bad decision. And it's just something that I have to live with. But I feel that it would be a sin for me to remarry since I was married once. And it's very confusing for me where the church's stand is on annulment, and I tend to wonder if the only reason why there is annulment is because the church is afraid of what would happen if there wasn't.
0: Well, I sympathize with you, and I am edified because my mother was in the same position, and she never remarried. I think, though, when the church... You see, the Lord said to the church through Peter, what sins you bind, they are bound. What you loose, they are loose. There are some marriages that were not right before God. That's where the point comes in. I don't think it has anything to do. The church is very strict now. And Pope John, John Paul II has made it very difficult. But there are some marriages that were not right before God. There is no such word as annulled. It means that there was something radically wrong with this marriage in the beginning. And that's what the church has the power to decide. The church just can't give annulments right and left just because, well, you know, this is the thing to do. It's a very strict process, and it's been made even stricter lately. So I think I would ask the proper canonist or the tribunal, the marriage tribunal, And you said, I knew in the beginning I had a bad marriage. You see, right off the bat, you begin to wonder if there was something wrong. So I wouldn't be hard on the church because of they nullify some marriages. But I think if you're happy the way you are, as St. Paul would have said, take Jesus as your spouse and pray. Get close to the Lord. Read your scripture. And don't worry about people. Don't pay attention to people. The worst thing you can have is about 20 opinions, because each one of them is different. You do what's in your heart to do. I just wanted to straighten you out. There is such a thing as a legitimate annulment. However, if you feel the way you feel, then stay the way you are. Don't worry about anybody. My mother did it for I don't know how many years. I was 6 when they were divorced, and they were 2 years married before I came along. So I can't say her life wasn't hard. Yeah, it's awful. But maybe that's where I got my vocation. I got it from Our Lady of Sorrows, I know. But maybe with all that hardship and pain, maybe because of that, I can understand your position. I can better understand the parents, the

0: the wives, the husbands, and the children of single-parent families. I only know one thing, sweetheart. If that's the way you feel, go to Jesus. Become holy. Let him fill whatever vacuum, whatever hole is in your heart.
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3: 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Does that mean abusing your kids?
4: You don't discipline now, the world will later. Mm-hmm. It's that simple. So if you do it now, they don't have to be disciplined by the world. The world doesn't love them. Mm-hmm. The world can hurt them pretty bad. The world's inconsistent and erratic. This is not a farm in 1880 anymore, Doug. Mm-hmm. In those days, you could have just been a pretty sloppy parent, but the culture was kind of in a certain uniformity, mm-hmm. and you didn't have to contend with technology and smartphones and everything else. Well, now, much more complex, and you have to be a much more intentional parent.
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3: And we do appreciate you staying with us for part two of Mother Angelica answering the call. Doug Keck with Father Joseph, Mary Wolfe, as we move on to another caller, talking about the idea of receiving the Eucharist in a state of mortal sin, mm-hmm. and mother's thoughts about it, I can imagine.
6: Yes. People say, well, I got a right, you know, and nobody's going to tell me that I can't receive. Well, that's true, and you can receive. But as Mother brings up, St. Paul tells us in 1 Corinthians that it's not going to benefit you. In fact, it may be harmful to you. And so he says in 1 Corinthians chapter 11, we need to examine ourselves first and not profane the body and the blood of the Lord. So that's never going to be a good thing, and it's never going to be beneficial to us.
3: Right, and she talks about the idea that this isn't, in effect, Catholic spirituality you're talking about. In that case, it's, as you alluded to, your own spirituality that you're kind of focused on. Mm-hmm. I think there was a great line Mother says and talks about herself in going to communion. Lord, mm-hmm. I would like to receive this Holy Communion in the same way, in the same manner that Mary received you her entire life on earth.
6: Yes, and it helped me to think of the bishop who used to come here, and he always said that prayer after receiving Holy Communion, that I would receive you with the devotion Mary had and with the spirit and fervor of the saints. And Mother seems to be quoting that too. If we think about the saints and how they received, and to want to stir up that same kind of fervor and devotion of Our Lady and the saints, how differently we would receive him.
3: Right. And Mother really talks about here something that was, you know, such a painful to her was her sense of the blaspheming mm-hmm. of going on the Blessed Sacrament and being so maligned. That's why it's so important. I think the Church is focusing in the United States now mm-hmm. on the Eucharist, right?
6: It's true. So may we all grow in the love of our Eucharistic Lord and receive him with the spirit and fervor and devotion of the saints.
3: And if you're in a state of mortal sin, stay away.
0: We have another call. Hello?
7: Hi, Mother.
0: Yeah.
7: How are you?
0: I'm fine. Where are you from?
7: I'm from Madison, Alabama.
0: Wonderful.
7: I had a couple of questions for you. The first part is, what happens to the spirituality of the Eucharist after one receives it? Mm-hmm. Where does it go?
0: Yeah.
7: And the second part is, if you mentioned earlier in the show that if one is in a state of mortal sin, what happens when a person like that receives communion? What happens to the spirituality of Jesus other than he's offended? Does it stay with him, or does it leave right away? Or
0: it doesn't do the soul any good. In fact, as St. Paul said, it's for your condemnation because you have offended God in such a way you commit sacrilege if you're in a state of mortal sin and receive the Eucharist. Now, it isn't the spirituality of the Eucharist. It's your spirituality. The Eucharist is food for you. Unless you eat my flesh and drink my blood, you shall not have life in you. He didn't say, unless you just love your neighbor.

0: See, this whole theology, it just doesn't make any sense. Unless you eat my flesh and drink my blood, you shall not have life in you. You can't put the devil and God as a pair in your soul. Now, when you receive Holy Communion, I think the church has always kind of taught that the Lord would probably be with you at 15 minutes or a half hour. That's why the church has always wanted people to stay and make a thanksgiving to that wonderful presence of God in your soul, that you benefit by it. When you go to communion, you know what I do when I go to communion? I say, Lord, I would like to receive this Holy Communion in the same way, in the same manner that Mary received you her entire life on earth. Can you imagine Our Lady receiving communion from maybe the hands of St. John? The very body and blood of Jesus, her son. Can you imagine? I'd like to receive communion with the same fervor of all the saints in heaven did. But the same fervor that all the souls in purgatory would if they could come back. But the same love that all the angels would have if they could receive communion. You see, we have to desire communion. And we have to appreciate what's happened to us. Well, then you have to bring that out to your neighbor. You have to radiate the Lord during your day. You have to be kind and loving and compassionate. And when you're not, you have to admit it. See, there is a difference between if you're just nasty to someone or you're impatient with them and you kill a man. That there is a grave difference. So it isn't the spirituality, and I think what you mean is the real presence of Jesus. He is there. That's what he said. And when you say he is not there, you call Jesus a liar. When you say you do not sin, you call the Father a liar. See, this is what's so terrible about the teaching today. How long, O Lord, will you permit your son to be so blasphemed? How long? I don't know how long. But in all the history of the world, I don't think there's been a time when the Eucharist has been so maligned, so denied, and literally spit upon by those who should know better. The spirituality is yours. That means that when you receive the body and blood of Jesus, your whole entire soul is more clear and brighter and more pleasing to God.
1: And wrapping up this week's program, a topic having to do with show them by your life. So somebody's talking about the Christian life and mother's saying it's not just what you believe, you got to show people.
2: Yeah, that we're not just to go around and correct people. Yeah, there's a place for that, and we're called to do that in a particular way the Lord shows us. But most of all, by our example, and I couldn't help but think of Marlene Watkins' new book, Everyday Miracles of Lourdes. She's got a great quote of St. Bernadette at the beginning. And St. Bernadette said, I am not made to make you believe, but to say it to you. And I think that's it. We are to bear witness. It's not in our power to make anyone believe or accept, but we are called to present the truth and let the Holy Spirit do his thing.
1: Right, and hopefully people will see in our own lives the impact that our faith is having. And I thought this was a very interesting one, especially today. Mother talks about the idea that truth is truth, which is something people seem to have a problem with today. Yeah. But she also just talks about, I knew a man one time, and he went to confession 15 times until he found a priest that agreed with him.
2: Yes, hunting for that right priest. That's not the way to go. That's not the way to go.
1: No, in fact, you need to show them by your life, per Mother Angelica.
0: We have another call. Hello?
3: I'm Lisa, and I'm from Churchville, Virginia.
0: Yeah?
3: And something that makes me very angry is the fact of people, how they don't take the Lord's word seriously. And, like, cut on people for going to church and make fun of them.
0: Yeah.
3: And whenever you, like, tell them different things that you have learned,
0: yeah,
3: or things that people have seen happen in church or whatever, they, like, cut on that, too, because they don't believe in anything.
0: How old are you, honey?
3: 17.
0: And are you saying that if you're trying to correct them in some way, they don't believe it?
3: No.
0: Well, the reason is, when our moral life is encouraged, immoral life is encouraged by television. I understand now that the shows that are on the new fall list, whatever that is, are terrible. And if you correct somebody on that, no, they're not going to like it. But we must take the church seriously. We're not dealing with opinions. We're dealing with your eternal soul, your eternal salvation. We can't afford to just pick and choose. Truth is not cafeteria style. You go in the cafeteria, you pick this one out and that out, but there's always something you leave, isn't there? Did you ever go in the cafeteria and take a little bit of everything? Huh? Did you ever do that? You'd have a plate this big. Well, a lot of people like the church to be that way. We're just going to pick and do it. I don't like that, so I won't do it. I don't like this, I don't do it. I don't like that, so I change it. The truth is truth. And you can't. So if you have an I wouldn't run around correcting everybody. But I would show by your moral life, by your love, by your kindness, that there is something better than what they have. That you love Jesus and you're not going to sin. You're not going on sex. You're not going on drugs. You're not going to get drunk. You believe the word. You believe the church. And pray for those who teach otherwise. Pray for those who listen. Pray for those, as St. Paul says, have itching ears. You know what itching ears are? I knew a man one time said he went to confession 15 times until he found the priest that agreed with him. How do you like that for sorrow and repentance? We can't do that. I think, for one thing, the best thing you can do for them is pray.
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5: People often wonder about the power of prayer. Why do we pray anyway if we end up having to do so much work for ourselves? So the reality is, we find ourselves up against a wall and we pray. It's like God turns a light up on the other side of that wall, brighter and brighter and brighter, until the light shines through the tiniest cracks. God might not do it all for me, but he shows me how to make my work more efficient so that together we can accomplish all things through his grace.
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2: Family, a prayer that we pray together is a powerful prayer. 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Today we pray for our bishop. Lord Jesus Christ, we praise you. As a father had sent you, so you sent your apostles. We thank you for our bishop, a successor of the apostles. Give him grace, Lord, to teach, to govern, and to sanctify our parishes and our diocese. Send him the Holy Spirit to enlighten his mind, to inflame his heart, and to strengthen his will in carrying out your holy will. Make him a man after your own heart. Make him a saint. Amen.
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1: You call that a failure? 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
2: Here's Father Joseph and Doug Keck.
5: It's another week and hence another new edition of Mother Angelica Answering the Call. Hi, I'm Doug Keck, co-hosting as always with our chaplain here at EWTN and at the network, and that's Father Joseph Mary Wolfe, as we listen to Mother's take on some questions from her classic TV programs from the 80s and the 90s. Mm-hmm. And great to be with you as always, Father.
6: It was great. We'll hear in this first segment how Mother wanted the network to expand, and it certainly has done so since this time when she spoke these words.
5: Absolutely. Some other topics we're taking on is we all need God's mercy. You can't live life by hindsight, and prayer for a successful operation. But first up, as you indicated, mm-hmm. really reaching every inch of ground in this world, mm-hmm. and that was Mother's yeah. goal, right?
6: It was every inch, and that she really believed that just the transmissions of God's word and wherever it would fall on this earth would have an effect, even if people weren't hearing it, that God's word doesn't return void, but it always has some kind of benefit.
5: Right. I always think of that image I always see of like a soaking rain just pouring down, mm-hmm. like you said, and covering the earth. And people are affected without knowing they're affected, mm-hmm. and they're affected without us having any idea how many people have been affected, right?
6: How many people have told me, too, they just leave EWTN on in their home, even if they're not watching it. Why? Because there's prayers going on. There's the gospel being proclaimed. And it brings a peace to their home because that's the effect of God's word.
5: Also, you would testify to the fact, as Mother talks about here, goals, we never plan anything.
6: Yes.
5: She says, I know what he wants us to do, and she just keeps going forward, as she always would say, with the one foot in the air and a queasy feeling in your stomach. Mm-hmm. And this related to me because this person here talking to her talks about, I was up in New York and nobody seemed to know about EWTN. Mm-hmm.
6: And that's one of the reasons we have the EWTN Media Missionaries now. We have 15,000 of them, and join the group. You know, if you'd like to help get the word out there about EWTN, we have a wonderful website for the Media Missionaries with materials and so on that can help people to spread the good news of EWTN so that they can encounter Christ and the gospel.
5: Absolutely, and that's why we have the concept of EWTN everywhere, where anywhere you are. Like you were indicating, radio stations, as Mother mm-hmm. asked people to go out and buy, getting us on the web, getting us on the app that we have on your phone. Mm-hmm. So you really have the ability to access our programming anywhere, anytime. And so there's really no excuse to miss Mother Angelica.
6: It's an ongoing miracle of God's providence. It's all brought to you by you.
5: Absolutely. That's how we reach every inch of ground in this world.
1: We have a call. Hello?
7: Mother Angelica, first off, I'd like to say that it is a supreme honor to talk to you. My
1: Thank
7: mother and
1: you.
7: I both watch you. Mother, my question is, I'd like to know, what are the future goals for EWTN as far as them reaching New York? Or I know they reach all over the mm-hmm. world, but I was up in New York. Surprising enough, some people hadn't even heard of EWTN. I'm like, what? You know, you don't know who Mother Angelica is? Hello? You
1: know. Well, we will not be content until we reach every part of this country. There are some cities. Now, we're in every state in some way, by radio, AM and FM, or by shortwave, or by television, or internet. Wherever you are, you can get us. Now, but there are many, many. We're on DirecTV also, in the Dish Network. We're also getting into Spain on a DirecTV. Our goals, well, we never plan anything. We're just working hard to keep up with the doors God opens. See, and he does it very rapidly. That's the only way we can go. But I know the Lord wants us to reach every inch of ground in this earth. He wants us. He wants his divine word to come.

and be in every heart, every mind, every soul, every inch of ground, every drop in the ocean, every bit of snow on the highest mountains, in the jungles. And that eternal word now is falling from the sky. In many places, nobody gets it, but that power of the word as it falls on the earth, nobody will ever understand all it does. But until we are in every state and every home in every state in America, we will not be content. So we need all of you here and all of you listening tonight to go to your cable systems, thank those who air us, thank them monthly, and try to get us on. If there's an area there is no cable system, then encourage people to buy a dish from the Dish Network. 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We have 12 stations in America. We reach 9 million homes. But there are hundreds and thousands of radio stations. Go pick one up, for goodness sake. Pick one up and just say, hey, we got this thing. We don't know what to do with it. Now we got it. Hey, not a problem. We'll come through. All you go do is buy it. Listen, there's people out there. Some of you are so loaded. With money, I mean. You're so loaded, you would miss it. You could buy a radio station 10 times over. We need to cover this whole country by radio. What do you do when you get in the car? Click. What do you do when you're taking a bath? Click. You go in a hotel, they have a TV in a bathroom. Who wants to watch it in a bathroom? I mean, we got to see TV, we got to hear something. You hear it when you're drilling your teeth, you hear music. Radio when you're anywhere, in a cab, on an elevator, in a dentist chair. I expect the operating rooms are going to say, oh, you don't have pain. You don't have pain. So buy a station, all of you. It's a great tax deduction. If you don't buy a station, Uncle Sam will get it. Is that right? Does he still get it? See, we don't, as Catholics, we're so content in our little houses. And that's why I keep asking you for money. Some man said, I'm not going to give any more. You ask for money four times a day. Hey, four times a day. It's 4 minutes a day out of 24 hours. And you're griping? Give me $2 million a month, you'll never hear my voice. Does that logic to you? Give up or shut up, you know? I can't run this network on beads, you know, you just have to have. What are you going to say when you die with all your millions? When you could have fed the people the word of God for maybe 50,000. See, I just want you to know what the Lord's going to say when you die. What did you do? I amassed a million. That got to work, I can tell you. And believe me, I love the rich, the poor, and everyone between. Because without the rich, this network wouldn't have been, and a lot of things would not have been that benefit you. So it's not...

0: You're rich, poor, or what? That has nothing to do with it. What has to do with it is, do you love God enough to want to spread that word among those who have never known Him? And that's my goal. Is that enough for you? Huh? I could tell you others, but I won't, because too much of my employees are present. And every time I say, oh, I had the greatest idea this morning, they say, ah! Oh, well, we do have fun, and we do love each other.
1: And as we continue on, our next call, we all need God's mercy. That's certainly a general statement mm-hmm. that's always true, right?
2: Yes, it is. And, you know, we should know how to receive gifts gratefully and to see the love with which that gift was given, right? It's not the gift so much as the love with which it's given. We need to see that. And even if perhaps this wasn't the greatest artwork, and you may not be able to use it in the way the donor wants, and yet you can still appreciate the intention with which it was given and appreciate them.
1: Absolutely, and I think that's the thing we all learn. We've ourselves here over the years mm-hmm. where people have books that they'd like to get published, or a mm-hmm. poem or a prayer that they wrote, and you know how moved they were
2: yeah.
1: in their own personal spiritual life to produce this and do it, and you want to make sure that you react in a mm-hmm. most positive way, realizing at the same time you can't do everything everybody wants you to do, as Mother would say.
2: That's right. And so why are they doing it? And that's what we'll hear in another segment, that we have to do it for the love of God, that we're doing it for Him. So maybe not everybody's going to, salute, our project or think it's the greatest thing. And yet if we're doing it for the love of God, then He's pleased with that because of the love with which it was done.
1: Right. But we got to remember, we all need God's mercy.
0: We have another call. Hello?
3: Oh, hi, Mother Angelica. It's a pleasure to speak with you. This is Marisa from Philadelphia.
0: Thank you. What's your question?
3: I have a question. How do you not judge a priest who refuses to receive a gift that you had painted? I painted the Divine Mercy painting, and I offered it to the church, and he had refused it. And he had spoke a little bit bad words to me, and it really upset me.
0: Yeah. Well, number one, you have a right to be upset. Didn't expect that, did you? You have a right to be upset, not for yourself, but his sake. There's nothing worse when a priest acts like that. We cannot judge why he acts that way, but we do know he acts that way. That you need to pray for him, because his soul is in grave danger. You say, "Oh, you're judging." No. No, the Lord said something that allows us to judge. Not to judge motives, but to judge actions. What did he say? By their fruit, you know them. Ah. When a priest or a religious causes scandal, now there are two points of scandal. First, he swore at you, and secondly, he refused this devotion to the mercy of God. When a priest acts that way, you know readily that his soul is in danger, because that is a dangerous way to feel. You expect sailors and parrots to swear, but not priests or religious. You expect sinners who don't know God to refuse anything that reminds them of God, but not priests and religious, you see. What I would do is pray for him. Very special. Jesus came and Jesus died for him. and his great responsibility.

0: before God, you see. I'd go offer my devotion to someone else. We all need the mercy of God. We all need His compassion and His forgiveness. We all need it every day. Your neighbor needs it. You need it. I need it. Forgive someone today. Will you do that before you go to bed? Maybe someone's already died. They'll know. They'll know. Whether they're in purgatory or heaven, they will know how you feel. My friends, we live in a world of great chaos and wars and every kind of evil. Last night I had to review a tape on abortion. I was so sick in my stomach when I got through. So sick. And I said, Lord, how long will you let this happen? How long, Lord? Will babies be torn apart, limb by limb? How long will you allow us to live in this mire of mud of sin? How long? Well, we don't know how long. But you and I who know Jesus and have the Eucharist, God with us, the living Lord is here. No matter what anybody else says, the living Lord is here.
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0: Have you ever noticed that the world associates fanaticism with religion? But G.K. Chesterton says the strangest fanaticism that fills our time is the fanatical hatred of morality, especially Christian morality. It's the irreligious who are fanatical in their hatred of religion. They hate religion because religion is the only basis for morality. They hate morality because it's clear that they prefer things to be vague. Vague to the point where they can call wrongs rights. You cannot call something a right when it defies God's laws. We can only call it a sin. If we really care about respecting human rights, Chesterton says, we need to treat them as divine rights. All rights come from God, and God is not going to break his own laws. Neither should we.
1: Spend more time with the Apostle of Common Sense. 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
4: And thank you so much for staying with us for part two of Mother Angelica answering the call for this week's program with Father Joseph, Mary Wolf, and myself, Doug Kecht. Let's get to the next phone call. You can't live life by hindsight. You should see a number of people on Monday morning quarterbacking with, during the football season, especially here in Alabama.
5: Right, exactly. if, right? If only. Yeah, and Mother gives some wonderful advice, I think, because a lot of people, when they lose a loved one, they feel guilty that they might have done something different, they might have done something better to help the situation, or in this situation that they had a bad exchange before this person died.
4: Right, but that's one of those ones again. I'd like to try and think with that person and say, now that your husband's gone and he's where he is, would he want you to feel that way? Wouldn't he forgive you? Doesn't he understand that that's just the way it is in life? Which is why it's so important for us to always keep that in mind.
5: Exactly.
4: That whoever we're talking to, how stupidly we get upset about dumb things, his mother said, don't sweat the small stuff. Because it could be the last person you the time you talk to that person.
5: Yes, and that we are members of the mystical body of Christ, which means there really is a true and deep union in charity between we who are on earth, those in purgatory, and those in heaven. And so Mother says, you can, through Christ and in Christ, you can say that you're sorry for the words that you said.
4: Right, even now. But you can't live by hindsight.
6: We have another call. Hello?
7: Sister Angelica.

0: Yeah, where are you from?
1: Pennsylvania.
0: Good.
1: You're speaking on guilt this evening. I'm living with an awful thing in my life right now.
0: Why?
1: I lost my husband this past Easter Sunday. I found him in the garage dead with a heart attack.
0: Oh.
1: And I said some awful bitter things to him the day before he died. And I never had a chance to ask for his forgiveness. And I don't know how to deal with it. I read my Bible every day.
0: Ask him now. What is his name?
1: Robert.
0: Wait, will you repeat after me?
1: Yes.
0: Okay. Robert.
1: Robert.
0: My husband.
1: My husband.
0: I'm very sorry.
1: I'm very sorry.
0: For all the things I said to you.
1: Of all the things I said to you?
0: I didn't know you were ill.
1: I didn't know you were ill.
0: I didn't know you needed me.
1: I didn't know you needed me.
0: But I needed you.
1: Pardon me?
0: But I needed you.
1: I needed you.
0: And now?
1: And now?
0: You have seen God face to face.
1: You have seen God face to face.
0: Pray for me.
1: Pray for me.
0: As I pray for you.
1: As I pray for you.
0: And know.
1: And know.
0: I love you.
1: I love you.
0: Amen.
1: Amen. But I did know he was ill, sister.
0: Huh?
1: I did know that he was ill. He had had two prior heart attacks.
0: Well, hindsight is always 20/20 vision. And you can't go by that. Since you said that prayer, you see your husband now has seen God. He is totally compassionate now. He pardons easily because he has seen the Lord, and all he wants to do now is see the Lord. One thing you can do is offer masses for his soul. Say your rosary for him every day. And get him closer and closer to Jesus. That'll be your compassion. See, don't just lie in your guilt. That's not good guilt. Do something now to alleviate his pain and his suffering. Now is the time you can show compassion. Do that. And one day, suddenly, you're going to feel a peace. And you'll know he's okay. He's with God. In the meantime, just pray for him and try to do other good things for your neighbor. God loves you. That's the best news of all.
2: And wrapping up this week's program, we have prayer for a successful operation. I think of how many times Mother probably responded to people who were dealing with this exact kind of situation, right?
3: And of course, no one is required to stay in an abusive situation. And apparently, it was in this situation that she was able to get a declaration of nullity in her marriage. Mm-hmm. We know the sterilization for contraceptive purposes is never permitted, that intentional sterilization. A side effect, like, for example, a woman later on may need to have a hysterectomy or something like that. That's permissible, but never for a contraceptive purpose.
2: Right. Exactly. And you had a situation where she kind of turned her life around and is trying to do the right thing going forward. And though she doesn't have to get it reversed, she's decided to get it reversed because of the life she's leading now. And she's asking for prayers that be God's will.
3: And childless couples, too, of course, can support life. I know my dad's brother and his wife were unable to have a children. They had three adopted children, and we never thought of them any differently. They were my first cousins, you know, so we grew up together, and that's the way they treated them, of course, too. They were their children of their hearts.
2: Of course, they had to do all the tough jobs on the farm and early in the morning, but other than that, we treated them exactly the same. Let's talk about prayer for a successful operation.
0: We have another call. Hello?
4: Hello, Mother Angelica. How
0: are
4: you?
0: Fine. Where are you from?
4: Cleveland, Ohio.
0: Oh, great. What's your question?
4: I have a question and a comment. I was raised in a very strict Italian Catholic home with a very, very controlling mother, and I was married and married into an Italian family with another controlling mother and then a controlling husband. And this lasted about 15 years, you know, very abusive, alcoholic marriage. And through that, I have asked God's forgiveness and gone to confession and got very involved in my church for an act that was done. I had a tube ligation done about 6 years ago. And I have recently remarried a very wonderful Catholic husband who does not have any children. And we would like, if you could say a special prayer for us, that we may together be able to get the money together to go and have this reversed so that we may live in God's life and have more children.
0: Is that your question?
4: Well, yes, I'd like to, if we could say a special prayer for this.
0: Yeah. Okay. Lord God, you know we all make mistakes, Lord. I ask that you return this woman's faith to her, as you seem to have done already. We ask, Lord, that you may have this operation be successful, and that if it is thy wondrous and holy will, she may have children again. We only ask, Lord, that your will be done. Let her find peace and joy only in that will. We ask this in the name and the power of Jesus and Mary. Amen.
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0: I used to wonder if God really cared about me. Then I started praying and going to church. I realized that God in my life was the difference between occasionally being happy and finding lasting joy. If you're looking for something more, check out CatholicsComeHome.com.
1: Ever feel like life's just too much? 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
2: This is Father Ed Sovia. Why do we need to go to confession? It's because confession is that opportunity for the forgiveness of sins. All of us have to deal with sin, but confession is an opportunity for us to come to the forgiveness of sins as we acknowledge our sins and ask for God's mercy and help. May we always be a people who recognize that confession brings us to the heart of our loving God.
3: Welcome to Catholic Blitz. Father Trujillo, you're in the hot seat.
4: Bring it on.
3: Okay, here's your question. Why was Mary assumed into heaven? You got 1 minute. Go.
4: Jesus missed her.
3: There you go. That's a good one. I like that.
4: We believe that at the end of her time here on earth, that Mary was assumed body and soul to heaven, first and foremost, because that was a prefigurement of what would happen to us, God willing, that after our time here on earth ends, we believe in the resurrection of the dead, and the just will have their bodies and souls reunited, taken up to heaven. Now, Mary goes first as a prefigurement, but also because Jesus, not only being God, is also man. And what son would want to leave his mother behind if he could take her home with him? So our Lord basically is doing that as both God and man. As God, he's the one who assumes her. She did not ascend. She did not have divine power. Jesus ascended into heaven, body and soul. Mary was assumed. So Jesus is the one who took her up into heaven, body and soul.
3: Great job.
4: And come back again for more Catholic Blitz.
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7: Welcome to the wisdom of Father Groeschel. Over the

We're seeing that the whole spiritual life is a reflection in our life of the life of Christ within us. And in our last segment, we tried, from our limited point of view, struggles along the way that we are, to have some little comprehension of what they experience who have arrived at the highest level of the spiritual life. Again, I want to reiterate that the spiritual life is not our life, but it is the life of our soul, picked up, infused, enlightened, drawn on, and ultimately united with the life of Christ. What better text expresses this than the words of St. Paul, "I live, it is no longer I that live, but Christ who lives in me." In this segment, we're going to talk about some of the very special graces or helps that are given by God to the honest struggler along the spiritual life. These are supplies along the way. And what better text could I use to introduce this than the words of our Lord himself? In Matthew 7, "Ask and it will be given to you, seek and you will find, knock and it will be opened to you. For everyone who asks receives, and he who seeks finds, and to him who knocks it shall be opened." There is no question that one of the great gifts that God gives to the soul on the spiritual journey that sustains it is the supplies of the journey, the very energy to go on the journey, is given by silent, quiet, interior prayer. If you want to make progress in the spiritual life, you must be a person growing in interior prayer. And if you do not pray, you will not travel on the journey. It's that simple. I might almost say that real prayer is the footsteps of the interior journey. Now, many people beginning in the spiritual life have the illusion that God has to give to them whatever they want. And that's not true. In the spiritual life, God often gives us, in response to prayer, precisely what we don't want. This is a beautiful prayer written by a soldier in the Civil War. We don't know his name. I'm quoting it from a book called Tomorrow is Today by George Zink, published by Headington Hill Press in Oxford, England. Now, this is a beautiful prayer, and it shows you what prayer in the interior life should be. "I asked God for strength, but he made me weak so that I might learn modesty and humility. I asked God for help so as to accomplish great deeds, and he made me faint-hearted so that I might accomplish good deeds. I prayed for riches so as to be happy, and he made me poor so that I could gain wisdom. I prayed for everything to enjoy life, and he gave me life so that I might enjoy everything. I received none of the things I prayed for, but I did receive everything that was good for me. So unexpectedly, all my prayers were answered. Of all men, I have been specially blessed." What a remarkable and beautiful prayer. The recognition that God writes straight with crooked lines. And if you're someone who feels disappointed that your prayers have not been answered, I suggest to you that you look and see if they have been answered and you haven't received the answers.

obviously, we all pray that things will go well. And as this prayer points out of the soldier boy in the Civil War, perhaps if everything worked out well, that would be the worst thing for us. Faithful, trusting, open prayer in the spiritual life. Lord, lead me on your way. Guide me, your faithful care, my refuge. That beautiful prayer from the psalm. May all my heart's direction be reverence for your name. For I will love you and hold your name in honor for the greatness that you have had in loving me by saving me from the depths of hell. That beautiful psalm, so powerful and rich, shows that when we pray, we are unwise to decide what God should give us. You know this prayer? It's a very familiar prayer. Dear Lord, I know that you know everything, that you are infinitely good, infinitely wise, that you give me everything that I need, that you care more about me than I care about myself. But could I make a little suggestion? You know that prayer? That's the prayer of mediocrity. Keep saying that prayer, and I guarantee you it will have marvelous results. You'll make no progress on the spiritual life. You'll remain on page one. A second gift that God gives us in the spiritual life is one that people overlook, and it's one that the American culture is particularly negative about. Work. Work. St. Paul says, if someone won't work, they shouldn't eat. When I was a boy, I saw a sign, work and pray. It was from the rule of St. Benedict, and I put it on the wall of my room, and it's been my motto through all my life, and I must say, it's a marvelous motto. If you can't do anything else, work. Work for the kingdom. We have a shelter that we run for homeless men. And when I'm tired and sick and depressed, I go and I work in the shelter. And I prepare the meal as if it were a meal I was preparing for Jesus Christ. And I feel much better. I have to do the simple tasks, making sure that the sheets get given out and seeing that this man gets a toothbrush and that. And it's a marvelous blessing. Work. And preferably, work for somebody else. Do some work that helps someone. Suppose you like to have a garden. Well, grow flowers for somebody else. You like to have a garden, grow vegetables. Eat some of them yourself, but give some of them away. And the ones you give away will taste the best. Another supply that God gives us on the way is the knowledge that He can bring good out of our faults and sins. Again, my friend St. Paul, where sin abounded, grace did more abound. Power is made perfect in weakness. People think in the spiritual life, especially beginners, oh, that they have to be like a little child going to a play or to Sunday school. Everything about them has to look just right. Their suit, their shoes have to be polished, their hair combed, everything just right. They have to look perfect. Forget it. I never trust people who look perfect. They make me sick. If you read the lives of the saints, you'll find out that people who look perfect were usually the people who persecuted the saints. Look at our Lord with the scribes and Pharisees. They were all busy about being perfect, and they missed the Messiah. No. A person who wants to grow in the spiritual life has to loudly know that we make progress by overcoming our faults and failings, and that if you fall into the mud of sin by weakness, God may have let you fall there just to remind yourself that you are not the Savior of the world. My friends in Alcoholics Anonymous and all of the other 12-step programs, they learn from their faults and failings that they are powerless to save themselves. And that's why they turn everything over to God.
Now, there is another mysterious blessing in the spiritual life that I have to talk about, and it's one that spiritual people overlook, and many, I think, fail to make as much progress as they might because they don't use this blessing that God gives us. And that blessing is friendship. Oh, in the history of Christian spirituality, you will find a few people who became saints by living out in hermitages and out in the woods. And they stayed there. Usually they were fairly odd people. In the early church, there was a whole rash of people who were called anchorites. They lived out in the woods, and anchorite means somebody who lives on grass. Some of them lived in trees, and they were called dendrites. Some of them lived on top of columns, and they were called stylites. And I want to tell you that the great fathers of the church were not impressed at all. St. Ambrose wrote them a letter one time to the anchorites in the Archdiocese of Milan, where he was archbishop, and he suggested that they get in and go to work. He said, "How shall you make progress when you live alone? Whose burden shall you carry, and in relationship to whom shall you take the lowest place?" Most great Christians had good friends. It's a sign. Our Lord himself uses the word friendship in the most positive way. He says, "I have not called you servants, but friends." You might ask yourself, if you neglect this side of the spiritual life. Now, a friend is someone who is not attracted to another person by their physical beauty or by their necessarily attractive qualities. He's attracted to someone because they have a mutuality of interest. And spiritual people should have among their best friends, those who have equal spiritual interests. It doesn't mean that you can't befriend someone who is not interested in the spiritual life. You should. But your closest friends, and maybe you only have a couple of them, which is quite normal, should be those who can admonish and instruct you on the spiritual life, and you can admonish and instruct them. Now, friendship is a tough thing. Many people who have no friends are not generous enough to have friends. Or they may have pathologies that require them to be rather isolated people. Well, they should at least try to be friendly. But a friend is someone who does good to us, and we can do good back to them. And I think friendship is very important. If a couple are interested in the spiritual life, then they should be spiritual friends. I'm astonished as I go through the world how few couples are actually friends to each other. How many times in a family people are not friends to each other. When you have a good friend, that friend must always be loved second to your love for God. The fascinating spiritual writer, C.S. Lewis, whom I'm sure you're familiar with, wrote about this in his book. He wrote about his love of his wife. And this is from his book, Letter to a Lady. "When I have learned to love God better than my earthly dearest, I shall love my earthly dearest better than I do now. Insofar as I learn to love my earthly dearest at the expense of God, and instead of him, I shall be moving toward the state in which I shall not love my dearest at all. When first things are put first,

0: then we can love as we ought to love. Second things are not repressed when we love the first things first. I hope that everyone here who is listening to me has a couple of good friends in their family or outside of it. I hope everyone who belongs to a religious community listening to me has friends in that community and outside of it. You say, well, somebody might be listening to you who's a cloistered nun. Cloistered nuns often have great friendships, and these are often done by letter. And they don't even have to be very frequent letters. Some of my dearest personal friends are cloistered nuns who I rarely see, but who I know are praying for me, like the sisters that we have here at EWTN who are cloistered Poor Clare nuns. Friendship also should be extended to those in need. If you have a friend who was once a believer sharing with you the experience and adventure of the spiritual life, and they got lost along the way, don't give up on them. Don't reject them, even if they hurt you. I have a couple of friends who once walked with me on the spiritual journey and who somehow or other got off it. I don't know how. Sometimes they're angry at God and they take it out on me. Sometimes I'm resentful that our friendship has become something that is not supportive, but painful. Sometimes they're highly critical of everything that I do because I try to do things for the kingdom of God. Don't give up on such a friend. That is a friend in need. And by prayer, by patience, not being a doormat, but by putting up with things, you may have the marvelous experience of seeing your friend return to God. Remember our Lord himself, when he was about to be betrayed and go into his passion, spoke to the man who precipitated that, and who scripture tells us precipitated it because Satan had entered into his heart. Our Lord spoke to that man, and he said, "Friend, friend, do you betray the Son of Man with a kiss?" Don't complain to me if you've had some false friends. Not only have we had false friends, but most of us, if we look back honestly over our lives, would see that we at times have been false friends too. And now, there is one last great gift that God gives us in the spiritual life. I have to speak to you about this gift, and you'll know what it is, and to be honest with you, I have never heard it discussed. It's so important, and yet you don't even read about it. One of the gifts that God gives us in the spiritual life is an inner picture of Jesus Christ, an icon. An icon is a holy painting made with golden colors by someone who is fasting and doing penance, someone who prays before they paint. It is a sacred painting, and you usually see them in Eastern churches, Orthodox or Eastern Rite Catholic churches. There is inside of each one of us an icon, a sacred image of Christ, not painted on a piece of wood, but painted on the wall of our soul. It is painted there by God himself. Now that icon is covered over with all kinds of junk. But it is there. And it is part of the spiritual life, as St. Paul says in the Ephesians, that we should come to know Christ. How do we know him? We don't meet him in the external world. You can read books about him and impress an image of him on your intelligence. But those images can easily become distorted. By grace, Christ lives in us. And our intelligence should have some grasp of that different and mysterious presence which is totally different from ourselves. Don't make the mistake that some people have and have made shipwreck of the spiritual life because they have come to the conclusion that their inner prejudices about God are the work of Christ. No. You may have an intellectual image of Christ that you have produced, hopefully with good studies, intelligent reading, knowledge of the Bible and of tradition. You may have that, but that's not what I'm talking about. That's your little book about Jesus. But beyond that, there is within each of us a shining, quiet, spiritual icon. If you don't know what I'm talking about, you haven't prayed enough. You should examine your conscience and see what noisy thing you have put in the way. For Catholics, I would make this example. You may go into a church, and in the center of the sanctuary is an image of Christ, perhaps crucified, perhaps rising from the dead. It was made by an artist. It was delivered by a truck. It may be good, it may be bad. It may be silly, it may be intelligent, it may be scriptural, it may be dumb. I've seen all kinds. But there also in the church is the holy sacrament of the presence of Christ. It is there by no human hand. No human being can place it there. It is there by the majesty and power and generosity of God. Compared to it, no image has any value at all. And it is silent. This is my body. This is my blood. That silent presence beckons to a silence within me, whereby Christ through grace lives in my heart, although I am utterly unworthy. If you are a Christian of any denomination and you take Christ seriously, you must grow in an awareness of his presence within you. It is an immense gift. And then you will realize painfully, with contrition, how seldom your behavior speaks of that inner icon. You may be acting like some cheap imitation of Christ, or you may, as some Christians do, go around and decide that you will admonish others in the name of Christ, forgetting St. Paul's words on charity, which is kind and patient, envies not, deals not perversely, is not puffed up, bears all things, endures all things, hopes all things, rejoices not in iniquity, but rejoices in the truth. Your image of Christ may forget that. That image is something you created. I'm talking about something that you did not create. We are united by the mystical body of Christ with our Savior. The real spiritual life of our soul, which we began this series speaking about, that mysterious reality that will survive death, that's been on the journey. Who is the journey? Who is making the journey? Jesus Christ. He says, I am the way. And in your life, be aware of His presence within you. And it is that presence and that presence alone which can bring us into eternal life. Pray to God that as you bring the journey of your life to completion, Christ who lives in you may be triumphant, because that is the one who returns to the kingdom of God.
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0: Come, Holy Spirit, fill the hearts of your faithful and kindle in them the fire of your love. Send forth your Spirit, and they shall be created, and you will renew the face of the earth. O God, on the first Pentecost you instructed the hearts of those who believed in you by the light of the Holy Spirit. Under the inspiration of the same Spirit, give us a taste for what is right and true, and a continuing sense of his presence and power. Through Jesus Christ our Lord. Amen.
1: 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Saint Raymond Nonatus was born in Catalonia, Spain, around 1204. Raymond's mother died during childbirth, and he was given the name Nonatus, meaning not born, by natural means. As a young man, Raymond joined the Mercedarians, a religious order that raised money to rescue Christians from Muslim captivity. Seeking to free captives in North Africa, his money ran out, and he offered himself as a hostage in exchange for imprisoned Christians. He angered his captors by preaching the gospel, and they pierced his lips and locked them with a padlock. Members of his order rescued him. In 1240, during a trip to Rome to see the Pope, Raymond caught a severe fever and died. He was canonized in 1669. He is the patron saint of childbirth. May the life of Saint Raymond Nonatus inspire you to grow closer to Christ today. Saint Raymond, pray for us. To sign up for the Daily Saint emails, please visit ewtn.com/dailysaint.
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1: The last couple of episodes, we began to talk about how we build the foundation of faithfulness in a committed relationship that either is leading to marriage or where we're already married. And we're basing it on Proverbs 31, the beginning of verse 11, where it says, "The heart of her husband trusts in her." What does that mean to build trust in a relationship? So we're going to break this down into our thought life, and then our words, and then our deeds. And today is going to be the third section on our thought life. So I want to recap a little bit for anybody who missed the other shows, and so we can see where we are in going into this third one. When we rise in the morning, we want to approach God as early as possible, asking Him to be the Lord of our thoughts, words, and deeds for the day. And this is the first area of yielding our thoughts to God, where we are saying, "I trust in you." And so He is the faithful one on whom our faithfulness is built. Placing our trust in Him is that one step forward among several to being more and more trustworthy. We not only pray yielding ourselves, we pray for our spouse if we're married. We pray for each child. Now, we may know very specific requests, concerns that are on their hearts or needs that they have. We may not, but God knows exactly what they need. So we pray that they'll resist temptations. I actually remind my children that I always pray if they do wrong, that they'll get caught. And in fact, when I catch them, I remind them that that's an answer to prayer, that they got caught. And I'll say more about that in future weeks. But I also pray that I will catch them doing good, because it's so easy as a mom to be thinking critically and trying to curb negative behavior. Sometimes we miss the opportunity to catch them doing good. And I think that's important to pray for that as well. In our extended family, we have two times a year that we get together. As much as possible, we get together at Christmas and usually for a vacation in the summertime. So about every 6 months. And on our last evening together, at both times of the year, we go around a circle, at least the adults, and that'll probably expand to include the grandchildren very soon. And we say, okay, in the next 6 months, what are the concerns on your heart? So that we can really be lifting each other more specifically in prayer. And then in the next time that we get together, we give an update to each other on what are the answers to prayer. And it's one of the ways in which we really get strengthened as a larger family unit to be able to pray for each other and then to see God work so specifically in terms of dating relationships, marriages, moves, jobs, graduate schools, etc. When my children were little, Channel 9 News used to open their 11 o'clock news with this line: "It's 11 o'clock. Do you know where your children are?" And I used to smile at the TV and say, "Yes, I do. They're all in bed." And then one by one, I had to admit I didn't know where they were, but at least the littles were in bed. I would say one of the challenges as an older mother and a grandmother is there is so much I don't know. As my children have moved out of my home, established homes of their own, I don't always know what they need, but God does. There was a mother last year who said to me, "I have many worries, and I think it's my duty to worry. That's what a good mom does." And I just said to her, and I will say to you, that actually isn't what a good mom does. A good mom brings those concerns to prayer, trusting them to God, and then leaves them there. It's not our burden to carry. It's our burden to then bring to the Lord and leave. Now, that led us to the second way in which we commit our thought life to Him, and that's asking Him to protect us and our spouse from impure thoughts. Perhaps we also should engage our guardian angel to help us be on our guard so that we can honor the Lord in the imagination of our heart. That brings up the third area, which is forgiveness from the heart. As we pray for our spouse and our children, we may remember challenges that we were dealing with the day before, difficulties, maybe conflicts, and even though there was resolution, there can be that lingering pain, that lingering thought of unkind words or actions. Maybe we were the ones who blew it. Maybe it was a loved one who blew it. Maybe we all blew it. But we need to remember that forgiveness is an act of the will. I wish my parents had explained this to me when I was little, because I always thought that you had to feel like you had forgiven someone to be able to say the words, "I forgive you." No one explained to me until I was an adult that it's literally an act of the will. One of my sisters, who was closest in age to me, would engage in an argument. Maybe she started it, maybe I did, and it would hit a certain pitch. And then my sister would feel very convicted that she had said too much, you know, was hurtful. And it was almost a knee-jerk reaction. It was so quick. And she would say, "Oh, I'm really sorry. Will you forgive me?"

0: And if I delayed at all saying I forgave her, which I thought in all honesty, I might have to do, she would then get very angry again and say, you need to forgive me. I asked you for forgiveness, you know, and we would just have this circle, you know, of conflict. I wanted to be authentic. And I think that there's something understandable about that. But the good news is forgiveness doesn't depend on how we feel. It's literally an act of the will. We extend forgiveness. We choose to forgive. And the feelings typically do follow. But our feelings do not indicate whether or not we've actually authentically forgiven. True forgiveness from the heart helps us guard our marriage. Now, unlike God, we can't say that we've just simply forgotten what was said or done. We don't have that ability, even when we have forgiven truly. But when we remember the incident, that's an opportunity to thank God that we have forgiven that person, especially our spouse, so that we can move along in our thoughts. I remember one time going to confession and saying to Father Ray Ryland, something happened with a family member, I won't say who, and I'd work it through, I would feel forgiven, I would feel like I had forgiven, and then I would begin to think about the incident. I would mull it over in my mind, what was said, what was done, and even without recounting it to anybody, I could start feeling that anger rising again. And I said to him, you know, it begins to be almost like I'm experiencing it all over again. And is that wrong to go back over the details, even if I'm not sharing it with anyone else? And he said, yes, in fact, it is not righteous behavior. It's sinful behavior to mull over the details of something that has already been resolved, especially when it's not that it just comes to your mind and you dismiss it, but that you think about it and you get worked up again. He said, what you want to do is to thank God. When that situation comes to your mind, thank God that forgiveness has prevailed. Thank God that grace has prevailed. And even God bless that individual. Make our relationship stronger, better. And we thank God for the forgiveness. Dr. Alice von Hildebrand gave a wonderful illustration of how we can make a mental adjustment, especially when there's conflict with a spouse. She said, when you are frustrated about how your spouse has spoken or acted, try to think of it this way. When you want to take a picture of someone and all of a sudden they go to take the photograph and the individual you're photographing yawns or blinks and, you know, shuts their eyes, your takeaway is the photo doesn't do him justice. And she said, it's not unrealistic. It's actually transformative to have your heart focus on all of the beautiful, wonderful, good, and true things about your spouse and to say that his acting up or my acting up in his eyes, it's poor behavior, but it doesn't do us justice, okay? Instead, we want that transformation image. God, how do you see my spouse? And let me see him that way. Let that forgiveness flow from my heart. And I really believe that this applies every bit as much to our children. There are children who are similar to us, and we react to the flaws and failings and weaknesses that we see in ourselves and frustrate ourselves when we see it in that particular child. Or we have children who aren't anything like us and we don't understand them. We don't understand why they have these particular flaws or failings or offenses. And what we want is to receive that child the way God receives that child, covered in grace, extending forgiveness. And then we want to walk in that forgiveness. We don't start the day already irritated at that child who we had a conflict with the night before. Proverbs 10:12 says, hatred stirs up strife, but love covers a multitude of offenses. May the grace of God let love cover these offenses.
1: Now it's Moments with My Mom. Part of what I love about witnessing your marriage, Mom, as you're now in your 65th year, that as you get older and as God leads, that the principle of praying together and sharing scripture is the same, but how that takes a form of ministry does change over the years. And that's beautiful to witness.
2: Oh, thank you. I praise the Lord for that.
1: Yeah, do too.
2: We've just continued. We're just ever growing, learning.
1: and it's wonderful to witness, because I think sometimes people think, I don't know how to spiritually lead my family because I can't do it perfectly. And the point isn't doing it perfectly, right? I mean, it's just, I know. You do the next thing. You learn something new. Yeah. And even learning new things, you're modeling for your children and grandchildren. I don't know it all yet, you know, or I don't live it as deeply as I want to. But I can keep growing.
2: Yes, and ever reading. You know, I'm always reading. It's a good exercise, no matter how old you are, you know.
1: Thinking in terms of this channel of grace, are there ways that we can be a roadblock to grace in our marriages? And how do we keep that channel unclogged, so to speak?
2: Keeping very short accounts with each other. Just not letting things build up. Mm. If there's something we wish they would do, and we let that build up inside and they don't do it, and maybe they don't even know you're thinking about it.
1: Right.
2: But by talking and sharing, you just keep it wide open. And the tongue is very important, how we speak to one another. You know, that's a big roadblock to grace.
1: Right.
2: You know, being unkind words or the... or the words that aren't said at all, maybe silence.
1: Right.
2: All those things can really hinder any means of grace to each other.
1: Yeah, because we can be speaking the truth, but doing it harshly or, you know, just launching salvos. And what's the goal? Because is the goal that I'm going to just lay him out, you know, I'm just going to read him the riot act and let him know how small I think he is at this moment? Or is my goal to help him see my perspective, gain a broader perspective, and see how the Lord wants us to move forward? And we really do approach each other real differently depending on what our goal is.
2: That is so true. I had kind of a part of me that was kept very quiet. I could get very quiet. Sometimes I would think, I don't know that I will ever speak again. not only to him, but I just, I could get extremely quiet inside myself. And I have no idea what, you know, I think I've outgrown that, but because he wouldn't even know that unless I remained so quiet that I didn't say anything. But, it isn't always that we say so much, but you keep it inside and don't be honest with one another, you know.
1: Yeah.
2: It reminds me
1: almost like like the kind of beach ball. You know, you blow it up to play in the pool, and if you try to hold it under the water, it just gets away from you and then squirts out a direction that you don't expect. And I think sometimes if we keep those things inside, you know, sort of the Catholic phrase for that is to offer it up. And there's sometimes that people are hurt, you know, by each other's words or actions. And instead of being honest and having a frank conversation about it, kindly, but having a conversation, they'll just offer it up. And then all of a sudden they get to the point where it just explodes out. And there's just a lot more shrapnel in the air at that moment, or there's a lot more or a lot less control. And self-control is a fruit of the Spirit we want in our in our communication with each other.
2: Yeah, absolutely. I love that.

0: and the two become saints. We're looking at St. Joseph and reflecting on the joyful mysteries, and this is finding the boy Jesus in the temple. Mary, Joseph, and Jesus go to Jerusalem for the Passover visit. Jesus is now 12, so officially a son of the law, an adult in their society. Without knowing it, they leave Jesus in Jerusalem, assuming he is with the family for the first full day of travel. He's obedient. Surely he knows their desire to be with them. This is a reminder that there is no perfect parent apart from God the Father. We try our best, but we make mistakes, and we can feel crushed by inadequacies. No matter how holy Joseph and Mary are, they're not omniscient, and they have to search for Jesus. Once they realize he's missing, they search 3 days before they find him. Did they rest? Did they stop in exhaustion? Did they eat? Did anyone help them? How fervently did they pray? Did they resist the temptation to blame each other? Surely this was too soon to have fulfilled Simeon's prophecy. When they find him, Mary's rebuke is astonishing. They see him sitting among the religious leaders conversing. "Son, why have you treated us so? Behold, your father and I have been looking for you anxiously," Mary is quoted in Luke 2:48. It's a mix of relief and anger. Her comment, "your father," is clear reference to how truly St. Joseph is his father. Jesus answers calmly, "How is it that you sought me? Did you not know that I must be in my father's house?" That's Luke 2:49. In other words, "I know who I am." It's a rebuke that gives them pause. There's nothing quite like being parented by your children. He's not saying, "Joseph, you're not my father." He's not saying, "Your home is not my home." But he is saying, "This is where I belong. This is my father's house." There is so much to ponder. Joseph does not say anything. Mary has expressed his heart. Jesus also knows that he's the son of Mary and Joseph. And so he does obediently leave with them, still submitting himself to their authority. St. Joseph continues to parent Jesus as his earthly father. Jesus' public ministry will not begin for 18 more years, and this will be a precious time spent as a family. As St. Luke records in 2:52, quote, "And Jesus increased in wisdom and in stature and in favor with God and man," end quote. Now is the time for us to take a couple of questions that have been sent in to Kimberly@belovedandblessed.com. We're so grateful that people are responding, and we welcome your questions. I'm sorry we can't do more, but we'll at least get to a couple each episode. So the first question is, what do you do when you feel abandoned by God? My prayer life hasn't been fruitful for a few months, and we still can't go to Mass because my husband is at high risk for COVID. I'm starting to lose hope. And that's Cecilia from California. Cecilia, I'm so sorry that you have these feelings of abandonment. And I promise that I will pray for you. But I want to remind you of what Jesus said right at the Ascension. Before he left the disciples, he said, "I will never leave you nor forsake you. I am with you always to the close of the age." He is with you. That's a fact. I know you can have feelings of abandonment, and there are many godly people, many saints who went through periods of time where they didn't feel the presence of God, but I want to encourage you to put your faith into the fact of Scripture, what the church teaches. Jesus is with you. In fact, his name is Emmanuel, which is God with us. He came to be present to us physically, but he continues to be present with us spiritually. And I would even encourage you to state it as a prayer of thanksgiving. Regardless of how you feel, "Jesus, I thank you that you are with me. And I believe that he will lead you to find that way to reconnect him with the sacraments. Perhaps now you're at a place where you could ask the parish priest to bring communion to the house and have a Eucharistic minister do it if a pastor is not available, because Jesus is present to us in the Eucharist, and it could help give you that consolation in your spirit that he's with you. And then, is it possible to go to Mass alone or to go with someone else, even if your spouse cannot go, just so that you are receiving that grace of the sacrament and then be strengthened by it? So God bless you, Cecilia. God is with you. And I hope and trust that you will know that. We have an email from Marta here in Ohio. Hi, Mrs. Hahn. I found out someone I considered a friend has been talking about me behind my back. We go to the same church, and I'm so sad that I barely want to go to Mass anymore. What should I do? I want to remind you that Jesus knew betrayal very deeply, from not just friends, even from those who were dear friends that were with him in 3 years of ministry. And so I would ask you, go to Jesus and say, what do you want me to do in terms of this friend who's betrayed me? If it's a good friend, if it's somebody that you could maybe reestablish trust with, perhaps you could offer to meet for coffee, and you could bring it up and say, I think our friendship's been harmed by something, and I'd like to ask you about it. Of course, for you to have learned that your friend talked about you behind your back, that means someone had to go behind your friend's back and bring the concern to you. And so that may be a challenge to figure out how do you bring this up without having your friend feel like the same was done to him or her. Of course, extending forgiveness doesn't mean that you have to make yourself vulnerable again in a relationship. It doesn't mean you have to trust that individual again. If you normally sit someplace where you see that individual, we kind of settle into our own pews, even though it's not assigned, I'd encourage you to change your seat so that person is not in your line of sight, so that you are keeping your focus on our Lord. Our Lord wants you at Mass, and it's the evil one, not the Lord, who would have you so try to avoid this individual that you then cut yourself off from the grace you need to receive in the Eucharist. And of course, forgiving others, we always come back to the fact that we need more forgiveness from our Lord than anyone else needs to ask us for forgiveness. And so ask him for the humility to be able to extend with that act of your will of forgiveness that may not ever be asked for. And then what you can do practically to protect your heart. It's valid to protect your heart. And let me close in a word of prayer. In the name of the Father, Son, and Holy Spirit, amen. Most gracious Lord, we thank you for the forgiveness you have extended to us in Christ Jesus, and for the opportunities you give us to imitate you in extending forgiveness to others. Lord, we ask for the grace to be able to, as an act of our will, extend forgiveness. And we pray that you will help us to know the ways in which we need that channel of grace cleaned out in our own hearts and lives so that we can truly be that channel of grace to others. Thank you, dearest Lord Jesus. We pray this in your precious name. Amen. Thank you for joining me for this episode of Beloved and Blessed. To have your questions answered on the show, please send me an email at Kimberly@belovedandblessed.com. God bless you.
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0: Hello, friends. This is Father Pablo. You know, it's a bad mistake to think or to say that God is not knowable. You know, you look around creation and you have to know there's a creator. You see the order of things. Oh, yes, there is order in things. And you have to know that somebody made things with order in them. You see beautiful things and you can know that there's an eternal beauty, an eternal beautiful one. You study causes and effects and you know that there's an eternal cause. Human reason can know God. The truth is not unknowable, nor is truth relative. Truth itself is absolute. That's why when Jesus came, he said, I am the truth. You know, he will help us to know the truth.
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2: When I begin my prayer time, I always enter into it with the expectation that God wants to teach me something. And it has to start with my willingness to share my heart with God, not just say words at him. So whether I'm using more formal prayers or a more conversational style of prayer, I have to bring my heart and my life and my real self to God. And by having that dialogue, we're able to enter into a deeper relationship, and he's able to show me how to use all the events of my life to draw closer to him.
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4: Family, a prayer that we pray together is a powerful prayer. So please pray together with me, our EWTN Family Prayer. Today we pray for our bishop. Lord Jesus Christ, we praise you. As a father had sent you, so you sent your apostles. We thank you for our bishop, a successor of the apostles. Give him grace, Lord, to teach, to govern, and to sanctify our parishes and our dioceses. Send him the Holy Spirit to enlighten his mind, to inflame his heart, and to strengthen his will in carrying out your holy will. Make him a man after your own heart. Make him a saint. Amen.
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7: 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We'll also hear about a vision of an angel in the book of the prophet Daniel and read from Proverbs.
6: Hi, my name is Father Mike Schmitz, and you're listening to the Bible in a Year, where we encounter God's voice and live life through the lens of Scripture. Using the Great Adventure Bible timeline, we'll read all the way from Genesis to Revelation, discovering how the story of salvation unfolds and how we fit into that story today.

In the fifth month of the fourth year, Hananiah, the son of Azur, the prophet from Gibeon, spoke to me in the house of the Lord, in the presence of the priests and all the people, saying, Thus says the Lord of hosts, the God of Israel, I have broken the yoke of the king of Babylon. Within 2 years, I will bring back to this place all the vessels of the Lord's house, which Nebuchadnezzar, king of Babylon, took away from this place and carried to Babylon. I will also bring back to this place Jeconiah, the son of Jehoiakim, king of Judah, and all the exiles from Judah who went to Babylon, says the Lord, for I will break the yoke of the king of Babylon. Then the prophet Jeremiah spoke to Hananiah the prophet in the presence of the priests and all the people who were standing in the house of the Lord. And the prophet Jeremiah said, Amen. May the Lord do so. May the Lord make the words which you have prophesied come true and bring back to this place from Babylon the vessels of the house of the Lord and all the exiles. Yet, hear now this word which I speak in your hearing and in the hearing of all the people. The prophets who preceded you and me from ancient times prophesied war, famine, and pestilence against many countries and great kingdoms. As for the prophet who prophesies peace, when the word of that prophet comes to pass, then it will be known that the Lord has truly sent the prophet. Then the prophet Hananiah took the yoke bars from the neck of Jeremiah the prophet and broke them. And Hananiah spoke in the presence of all the people, saying, Thus says the Lord, even so I will break the yoke of Nebuchadnezzar, king of Babylon, from the neck of all the nations within 2 years. But Jeremiah the prophet went his way. Sometime after the prophet Hananiah had broken the yoke bars from off the neck of Jeremiah the prophet, the word of the Lord came to Jeremiah. Go, tell Hananiah, thus says the Lord, you have broken wooden bars, but I will make in their place bars of iron. For thus says the Lord of hosts, the God of Israel, I have put upon the neck of all these nations an iron yoke of servitude to Nebuchadnezzar, king of Babylon, and they shall serve him, for I have given him even the beasts of the field. And Jeremiah the prophet said to the prophet Hananiah, Listen, Hananiah, the Lord has not sent you, and you have made this people trust in a lie. Therefore, thus says the Lord, Behold, I will remove you from the face of the earth. This very year you shall die, because you have uttered rebellion against the Lord. In that same year, in the seventh month, the prophet Hananiah died. Chapter 29. Jeremiah's letters to the exiles in Babylon. These are the words of the letter which Jeremiah the prophet sent from Jerusalem to the elders of the exiles and to the priests, the prophets, and all the people whom Nebuchadnezzar had taken into exile from Jerusalem to Babylon. This was after Jeconiah and the queen mother, the eunuchs, the princes of Judah and Jerusalem, the craftsmen, and the smiths had departed from Jerusalem. The letter was sent by the hand of Elasa, the son of Shaphan, and Gemariah, the son of Hilkiah, whom Zedekiah, king of Judah, sent to Babylon to Nebuchadnezzar, king of Babylon. It said, Thus says the Lord of hosts, the God of Israel, to all the exiles whom I have sent into exile from Jerusalem to Babylon, build houses and live in them, plant gardens and eat their produce. Take wives and have sons and daughters. Take wives for your sons and give your daughters in marriage, that they may bear sons and daughters. Multiply there and do not decrease. But seek the welfare of the city where I have sent you into exile and pray to the Lord on its behalf. For in its welfare, you will find your welfare. For thus says the Lord of hosts, the God of Israel, do not let your prophets and your diviners who are among you deceive you, and do not listen to the dreams which they dream. For it is a lie which they are prophesying to you in my name. I did not send them, says the Lord. For thus says the Lord, when 70 years are completed for Babylon, I will visit you, and I will fulfill to you my promise and bring you back to this place. For I know the plans I have for you, says the Lord, plans for welfare and not for evil, to give you a future and a hope. Then you will call upon me and come and pray to me, and I will hear you. You will seek me and find me. When you seek me with all your heart, I will be found by you, says the Lord. And I will restore your fortunes and gather you from all the nations and all the places where I have driven you, says the Lord. And I will bring you back to the place from which I sent you into exile. Because you have said, the Lord has raised up prophets for us in Babylon. Thus says the Lord, concerning the king who sits on the throne of David, and concerning all the people who dwell in this city, your kinsmen, who did not go out with you into exile. Thus says the Lord of hosts, behold, I am sending on them sword, famine, and pestilence, and I will make them like vile figs which are so bad they cannot be eaten. I will pursue them with sword, famine, and pestilence, and will

Make them a horror to all the kingdoms of the earth, to be a curse, a terror, a hissing, and a reproach among all the nations where I have driven them. Because they did not heed my words, says the Lord, which I persistently sent to you by my servants the prophets, but you would not listen, says the Lord. Hear the word of the Lord, all you exiles, whom I sent away from Jerusalem to Babylon. Thus says the Lord of hosts, the God of Israel, concerning Ahab, the son of Kaliah, and Zedekiah, the son of Maaseiah, who are prophesying a lie to you in my name. Behold, I will deliver them into the hand of Nebuchadnezzar, king of Babylon, and he shall slay them before your eyes. Because of them, this curse shall be used by all the exiles from Judah in Babylon. The Lord make you like Zedekiah and Ahab, whom the king of Babylon roasted in the fire. Because they have committed folly in Israel, they have committed adultery with their neighbor's wives, and they have spoken in my name lying words which I did not command them. I am the one who knows, and I am witness, says the Lord. To Shemaiah of Nehelam you shall say, thus says the Lord of hosts, the God of Israel, you have sent letters in your name to all the people who are in Jerusalem, and to Zephaniah the son of Maaseiah the priest, and to all the priests, saying, the Lord has made you priest instead of Jehoiada the priest, to have charge of the house of the Lord over every madman who prophesies, to put him in the stocks and collar. Now why have you not rebuked Jeremiah of Anathoth, who is prophesying to you? For he has sent to us in Babylon, saying, your exile will be long, build houses and live in them, and plant gardens and eat their produce. Zephaniah the priest read this letter in the hearing of Jeremiah the prophet. Then the word of the Lord came to Jeremiah. Send to all the exiles, saying, thus says the Lord concerning Shemaiah of Nehelam. Because Shemaiah has prophesied to you when I did not send him, and has made you trust in a lie. Therefore, thus says the Lord, behold, I will punish Shemaiah of Nehelam and his descendants. He shall not have anyone living among this people to see the good that I will do to my people, says the Lord, for he has talked rebellion against the Lord. The Book of Daniel, Chapter 10. Daniel's Vision for Days Yet to Come. In the third year of Cyrus, king of Persia, a word was revealed to Daniel, who was named Belteshazzar. And the word was true, and it was a great conflict. And he understood the word and had understanding of the vision. In those days I, Daniel, was mourning for 3 weeks. I ate no delicacies, no meat or wine entered my mouth, nor did I anoint myself at all for the full 3 weeks. On the 24th day of the first month, as I was standing on the bank of the great river, that is, the Tigris, I lifted up my eyes and looked, and behold, a man clothed in linen whose loins were belted with gold of Uphaz. His body was like beryl, his face like the appearance of lightning, his eyes like flaming torches, his arms and legs like the gleam of burnished bronze, and the sound of his words like the noise of a multitude. And I, Daniel, alone saw the vision, for the men who were with me did not see the vision, but a great trembling fell upon them, and they fled to hide themselves. So I was left alone and saw this great vision, and no strength was left in me. My radiant appearance was fearfully changed, and I retained no strength. Then I heard the sound of his words, and when I heard the sound of his words, I fell on my face in a deep sleep with my face to the ground. And behold, a hand touched me and set me trembling on my hands and knees. And he said to me, O Daniel, man greatly beloved, give heed to the words that I speak to you and stand upright, for now I have been sent to you. While he was speaking this word to me, I stood up trembling. Then he said to me, fear not, Daniel. For from the first day that you set your mind to understand and humbled yourself before your God, your words have been heard. And I have come because of your words. The prince of the kingdom of Persia withstood me 21 days, but Michael, one of the chief princes, came to help me. So I left him there with the prince of the kingdom of Persia and came to make you understand what is to befall your people in the latter days. For the vision is for days yet to come. When he had spoken to me according to these words, I turned my face toward the ground and was speechless. And behold, one in the likeness of the sons of men touched my lips. Then I opened my mouth and spoke. I said to him who stood before me, O my Lord, by reason of the vision, pains have come upon me, and I retain no strength. How can my Lord's servant talk with my Lord? For now no strength remains in me, and no breath is left in me. Again, one having the appearance of a man touched me and strengthened me, and he said, O man greatly beloved, fear not. Peace be with you. Be strong and of good courage. And when he spoke to me, I was strengthened and said, let my Lord speak, for you have strengthened me. Then he said,
Do you know

why I have come to you. But now I will return to fight against the prince of Persia, and when I am through with him, behold, the prince of Greece will come. But I will tell you what is inscribed in the book of truth. There is none who contends by my side against these, except Michael, your prince. Chapter 11. And as for me, in the first year of Darius the Mede, I stood up to confirm and strengthen him. Coming conflict of the nations. And now I will show you the truth. Behold, three more kings shall arise in Persia, and a fourth shall be far richer than all of them. And when he has become strong through his riches, he shall stir up all against the kingdom of Greece. Then a mighty king shall arise, who shall rule with great dominion and do according to his will. And when he has arisen, his kingdom shall be broken and divided toward the four winds of heaven, but not to his posterity, nor according to the dominion with which he ruled. For his kingdom shall be plucked up and go to others besides these. Then the king of the south shall be strong, but one of his princes shall be stronger than he, and his dominion shall be a great dominion. After some years, they shall make an alliance, and the daughter of the king of the south shall come to the king of the north to make peace. But she shall not retain the strength of her arm, and he and his offspring shall not endure. But she shall be given up, and her attendants, her child, and he who got possession of her. In those times a branch from her roots shall arise in his place. He shall come against the army and enter the fortress of the king of the north, and he shall deal with them and shall prevail. He shall also carry off to Egypt their gods with their molten images and with their precious vessels of silver and of gold, and for some years he shall refrain from attacking the king of the north. Then the latter shall come into the realm of the king of the south, but shall return to his own land. His sons shall wage war and assemble a multitude of great forces, which shall come on and overflow and pass through, and again shall carry the war as far as his fortress. Then the king of the south, moved with anger, shall come out and fight with the king of the north. And he shall raise a great multitude, but it shall be given into his hand. And when the multitude is taken, his heart shall be exalted, and he shall cast down tens of thousands, but he shall not prevail. For the king of the north shall again raise a multitude greater than the former, and after some years he shall come on with a great army and abundant supplies. In those times many shall rise against the king of the south, and the men of violence among your own people shall lift themselves up in order to fulfill the vision, but they shall fail. Then the king of the north shall come and throw up siege works and take a well-fortified city. And the forces of the south shall not stand, or even his picked troops, for there shall be no strength to stand. But he who comes against him shall do according to his own will, and none shall stand before him. And he shall stand in the glorious land, and all of it shall be in his power. He shall set his face to come with the strength of his whole kingdom, and he shall bring terms of peace and perform them. He shall give him the daughter of women to destroy the kingdom, but it shall not stand or be to his advantage. Afterward, he shall turn his face to the islands, and shall take many of them. But a commander shall put an end to his insolence. Indeed, he shall turn his insolence back upon him. Then he shall turn his face back toward the fortresses of his own land, but he shall stumble and fall, and shall not be found. Then shall arise in his place one who shall send an exactor of tribute through the glory of the kingdom, but within a few days he shall be broken, neither in anger nor in battle. In his place shall arise a contemptible person to whom royal majesty has not been given. He shall come in without warning and obtain the kingdom by flatteries. Armies shall be utterly swept away before him and broken, and the prince of the covenant also. And from the time that an alliance is made with him, he shall act deceitfully, and he shall become strong with a small people. Without warning, he shall come into the richest parts of the province, and he shall do what neither his fathers nor his fathers' fathers have done, scattering among them plunder, spoil, and goods. He shall devise plans against strongholds, but only for a time. And he shall stir up his power and his courage against the king of the south with a great army, and the king of the south shall wage war with an exceedingly great and mighty army, but he shall not stand, for plots shall be devised against him. Even those who eat his rich food shall be his undoing, his army shall be swept away, and many shall fall down slain. And as for the two kings, their minds shall be bent on mischief. They shall speak lies at the same table, but to no avail, for the end is yet to be at the time appointed. And he shall return to his land with great substance, but his heart shall be set against the holy covenant. And he shall work his will, and return to his own land. At the appointed time, he shall return and come into the south, but it shall not be this time as it was before. For ships of Kittim shall come against him,

and he shall be afraid and withdraw, and shall turn back and be enraged and take action against the Holy Covenant. He shall turn back and give heed to those who forsake the Holy Covenant. Forces from him shall appear and profane the temple and fortress, and shall take away the continual burnt offering. And they shall set up the abomination that makes desolate. He shall seduce with flattery those who violate the covenant, but the people who know their God shall stand firm and take action. And those among the people who are wise shall make many understand, though they shall fall by sword and flame, by captivity and plunder for some days. When they fall, they shall receive a little help, and many shall join themselves to them with flattery. And some of those who are wise shall fall to refine and to cleanse them and to make them white until the time of the end, for it is yet for the time appointed. And the king shall do according to his will. He shall exalt himself and magnify himself above every god, and shall speak astonishing things against the God of gods. He shall prosper till the indignation is accomplished, for what is determined shall be done. He shall give no heed to the gods of his fathers or to the one beloved by women. He shall not give heed to any other god, for he shall magnify himself above all. He shall honor the god of fortresses instead of these, a god whom his fathers did not know he shall honor with gold and silver, with precious stones and costly gifts. He shall deal with the strongest fortresses by the help of a foreign god. Those who acknowledge him he will magnify with honor. He shall make them rulers over many and shall divide the land for a price. The time of the end. At the time of the end, the king of the south shall attack him, but the king of the north shall rush upon him like a whirlwind, with chariots and horsemen, and with many ships, and he shall come into countries and shall overflow and pass through. He shall come into the glorious land, and tens of thousands shall fall, but these shall be delivered out of his hand, Edom and Moab and the main part of the Ammonites. He shall stretch out his hand against the countries, and the land of Egypt shall not escape. He shall become ruler of the treasures of gold and of silver, and all the precious things of Egypt. And the Libyans and the Ethiopians shall follow in his train. But tidings from the east and the north shall alarm him, and he shall go forth with great fury to exterminate and utterly destroy many. And he shall pitch his palatial tents between the sea and the glorious holy mountain. Yet he shall come to his end, with none to help him. The Book of Proverbs, chapter 16, verses 13 through 16. Righteous lips are the delight of a king, and he loves him who speaks what is right. A king's wrath is a messenger of death, and a wise man will appease it. In the light of a king's face there is life, and his favor is like the clouds that bring the spring rain. To get wisdom is better than gold. To get understanding is to be chosen rather than silver. Father in heaven, we give you praise and give you glory. We thank you so much. Thank you so much for this day. Thank you so much for your word poured out for us, your word given to our hearts, and your word declared to us. We ask you to help us understand it, help us apply it to our lives this day and every day. We pray in the name of Jesus Christ, our Lord. Amen. In the name of the Father and of the Son and of the Holy Spirit. Amen. Okay, so I said it would be a full day, and it completely is. So what's the story? In chapter 28 of Jeremiah, we have Hananiah. He's a false prophet. And what does he say? He says, listen, in 2 years, Nebuchadnezzar, he's going to be completely destroyed, and people of Israel will come back, Nebuchadnezzar will fall, and everything's going to be fine in 2 years. And remember, at this point, Jeremiah is wearing a yoke around his neck, right? He's wearing that yoke is the usually made of wood that you put around the shoulders of a beast of burden. Jeremiah has been wearing this, I think, for a full month by this time, because it says in chapter 28 that this is the fifth month of the fourth year, and Jeremiah put the yoke on in the fourth month of the fourth year. So 1 month, here's Jeremiah, who's using his visual aid of wearing a yoke. And here's Hananiah, who's like, nope, that's it. Nebuchadnezzar's reign is going to end now. And then here's Jeremiah, who says, that'd be great. Amen. That'd be awesome if that happened. It's not going to happen. And so then what happens in chapter 28, verse 10, Hananiah, actually even scripture says the prophet Hananiah, doesn't say he's a good prophet, but he is a prophet. Prophet Hananiah took the yoke off of the neck of Jeremiah and he broke it. And in response, Jeremiah has these powerful, powerful words. He says, thus says the Lord, you have broken wooden bars, but I will make in their place bars of iron. So you've broken a wooden yoke, I will make an iron yoke. And it's so powerful because we don't know the context. The context, of course, is that as long as you continue to not repent, as long as you continue to act as if peace is going to be handed to you, as long as you continue to act as if Nebuchadnezzar is not going to completely destroy and completely exile everybody, then all right, the wooden yoke that was a mercy for you will become an iron yoke, which is a punishment. And that's here's the crazy thing. We recognize
that here is God who's using Nebuchadnezzar, right? Not a good guy, but he's using this not a good guy, using this evil man to accomplish his will. And that will is that his people come back to him. That's the wooden yoke. But here's Jeremiah saying, okay, because you haven't submitted to this wooden yoke, which is pretty hard. It's a tough yoke to have two waves of exile already and all this destruction. There is going to be an iron yoke. And I've just heard so many people describe this in spiritual terms. And it's so good. That's one of the reasons why I just wanted to share this with you. Here is God who gives us his word, God who gives us his commandments. And if we, and we look at those as a yoke, right? They're at times burdensome. It's in so many ways, it's much easier to just do what we want. And yet here is God's commandments. And they are a wooden yoke. Jesus even says, take my yoke upon you, learn from me. And so we all experience crosses in our lives, also experience God's commandment. God's calling us back to himself. But if we don't submit to that yoke, God often allows us to experience the consequences of that. So I remember just hearing so many people describe these things like, yeah, you can dismiss God's commandments when it comes to how we look at money, and then money is going to own you. You can dismiss God's commandments about how much concern, how much weight you give to other people's opinion of you, and that other people's opinion is going to own you. You can dismiss God's commands for the right use of things. So the right use of alcohol, the right use of food, the right use of sex. And what's going to happen is those things are going to own you. Ask any addict. At some point, I dismissed what I knew was the right thing, and I just gave myself over to this, and then it owned me. And this is the example that here's Jeremiah giving about the wooden yoke versus the iron yoke. And so it's again, the wooden yoke is a mercy of God. It's called to lead us to him. The iron yoke is the punishment. And Jeremiah is saying that's on its way because you're not going to surrender to the wooden yoke. Now, later on, Hananiah, he dies within 2 months. You know, he said that Nebuchadnezzar would collapse in 2 years, but Jeremiah says, and the Lord God says, nope, Hananiah, you had a job, and the job was to be a prophet, not a bad prophet, but a good prophet, not telling people what they wanted to hear, but what they needed to hear. And what they need to hear is there is no peace, what Jeremiah has been saying. And so you're going to die in 2 months. And he does die in 2 months. Now, speaking of, you have Jeremiah's letters to the exiles in Babylon. That's chapter 29, which is just incredible. Remember, there've been two waves of exiles. We've had the wave of Daniel. We're hearing from him today again. We also have the wave of Ezekiel. So here is Jeremiah writing to those folks who are in exile. And what does he tell them? He tells them how to live in exile. This is so important for us, how to live in exile. Because, you know, a lot of times, the options that we look at, we think, okay, if you're living in exile, you're living in occupied territory, you can either be a rebel or you can just capitulate, right? You can either plot against the government, the overthrow of the government, or you can just be, you know, one of the cronies of the government. You could be one of the stooges of the government. And Jeremiah says, no, there's another way. There's a different way. And that is you can recognize that you are living here. And he even gives the date for 70 years. And that's actually an accurate date, which is amazing. You're living here for 70 years. Therefore, live as exiles, but live as exiles knowing you're going home. So live as if this is your home for 70 years, which is a long time, but not forever. So he says, build homes and live in them, plant vineyards. So, I mean, if you're going to plant some trees, you're going to plant some from crops, then that means that you're around for a bit. He even says, marry, give your children a marriage. Now, it's not to the Babylonians, but give your children a marriage to other Jews who are in exile as well, to carry on that faith. Because here's the deal. You're going to be here 70 years again, which I've heard so many people, you know, preachers and whatnot say, a long time, but not forever. Here's how you live in exile. You continue to pray for those who are in charge of you. And that's just so remarkable. But he hands this promise to them. And the promise is just, I know for some people, this is their like life verse for scripture. And this is chapter 29, beginning with verse 11. And God says through Jeremiah, for I know the plans I have for you, says the Lord, plans for welfare and not for evil, to give you a future of hope. Then you will call upon me and come and pray to me, and I will hear you. You will seek me and find me. When you seek me with all your heart, I will be found by you, says the Lord, and I will restore your fortunes and gather you from all the nations and all the places where I have driven you, and I will bring you back to the place from which I sent you into exile. This is so good, right? I know the plans I have for you, plans for a future full of hope, for your welfare, not for woe. Now, gosh, I have so many things to say. Recognize that Jeremiah is writing these words, the words of God, to people who have experienced devastation, and they're in the middle of devastation. This is not, they're reading this, you know, stitched on a pillow or on, you know, a t-shirt or something like this. This isn't a card in their Bible.
This is their life. Their life is exile. Their life is they've been uprooted from home, and they're in a place of great desolation, a place where it would be really easy to be convinced that

0: that God had abandoned them and forgotten about them. And here is Jeremiah who's saying he hasn't. God has not forgotten about you. He has not abandoned you. He has a future for you. And that's a context. But also, here's the truth. There are some scripture scholars that say, listen, people, I know you like this verse, but don't start thinking you can apply it to your life. God is saying these words to people in a very particular context, the context being exile in Babylon. So don't go applying it to your life. And I would say, I appreciate the fact that you are wanting to contextualize scripture. We can't take our text out of the context. But at the same time, while we acknowledge the context, being exile of the Jews in Babylon, we also know that our God is our dad, that God has become our father when we are baptized in Jesus. We become his sons and daughters. So the promise that God makes to the Jewish people in exile, is that any greater than the promise he makes to us? And the answer is no. Now, we need to know the context, but at the same time, we cannot forget. We can't just say, well, that's only then, but God doesn't have that word for me now. He has that word for you right now, that God has a plan. Now, at the same time, is a plan for your welfare, not for your woe. At the same time, the rest of chapter 29 is about three more false prophets who end up, two get roasted to death and one gets killed. And so, yeah, we got to be faithful to the Lord who knows our very hairs on our head and loves us very much. We also have to be faithful because God is also a God of justice, not just a God of mercy. So, golly, that's a lot. I know, I'm so sorry. But we also have chapter 10 and 11 of Daniel, and we got to say some stuff. Here is Daniel's vision in chapter 10. It's incredible. He has this vision of an angel, essentially, a messenger visiting him. And remember, Daniel, at this point, he has heard about the devastation that's going to come upon the beloved people. And what he's done is he's begun fasting, essentially. Now he's doing penance. And he says, I did this for 3 weeks. And then finally, there's this messenger, essentially this angel, right? Appears and says, Daniel, from the moment you began to pray, God heard you, and I left, and I was sent. This is so important because there are many, many times when we are praying, and it seems like, what's happening, God? Nothing's happening. And here's the angel coming to Daniel saying, no, from the moment you began to pray, God heard your voice, and he sent me. This is a long one today. You guys, if you made it through, I'm so proud of you. But we got to cut it off because, man, oh, man, we got to get back tomorrow. So I'm praying for you. Please pray for me. My name is Father Mike. I cannot wait to see you tomorrow. It'll be shorter, I promise. Well, I'll do my best. God bless.
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1: 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By hope, we desire good and right things, like the kingdom of heaven and eternal life. Hope means trusting in God and his beautiful plan for our lives.
0: Hi, my name is Father Mike Schmitz, and you're listening to the Catechism in a Year, where we encounter God's plan of sheer goodness for us, revealed in Scripture and passed down through the tradition of the Catholic faith. The Catechism in a Year is provided by Ascension, who produced and funded this program. In 365 days, we'll read through the Catechism of the Catholic Church, discovering our identity in God's family as we journey together toward our heavenly home. Today's

Day 243, we're reading paragraphs 1817 to 1821. We're talking about hope. Yesterday, we talked about faith. We had the intro to the three theological virtues, that they are necessary. They're also necessary to be united. They assist us in the moral life in the way that, I don't know, crutches assist us to walk when you got a broken leg or something like that. I don't know, but they are pretty darn important. And so today, we're going to talk about the second theological virtue. Yesterday was faith. Today is hope. And what is hope? It says here in paragraph 1817, hope is the theological virtue by which we desire the kingdom of heaven and eternal life as our happiness, placing our trust in Christ's promises and relying not on our own strength, but on the help of the grace of the Holy Spirit. That is a mouthful of a definition, but we are going to break that open today. In order to do that, let us call upon our Heavenly Father, the Son, and Holy Spirit as we pray. Father in heaven, we give you praise. We do. We love you and we thank you. We glorify your name this moment and every moment. We ask you, please, send upon us, in the name of your Son, Jesus Christ, by the power of your Holy Spirit, the grace of hope. Give us the grace of faith and love, but give us the grace of hope today, that we can trust in your promises. By faith, we trust in your presence, and by hope, we trust in your promises. And we just ask you, please, seal that gift and strengthen that virtue so that we can be yours this day and every day. We make this prayer in the mighty name of Jesus Christ, our Lord. Amen. In the name of the Father and of the Son and of the Holy Spirit. Amen. It is day 243. We are reading paragraphs 1817 to 1821. Hope. Hope is the theological virtue by which we desire the kingdom of heaven and eternal life as our happiness, placing our trust in Christ's promises and relying not on our own strength, but on the help of the grace of the Holy Spirit. As St. Paul said, let us hold fast the confession of our hope without wavering, for he who promised is faithful. The Holy Spirit he poured out upon us richly through Jesus Christ our Savior, so that we might be justified by his grace and become heirs and hope of eternal life. The virtue of hope responds to the aspiration to happiness which God has placed in the heart of every man. It takes up the hopes that inspire men's activities and purifies them so as to order them to the kingdom of heaven. It keeps man from discouragement. It sustains him during times of abandonment. It opens up his heart in expectation of eternal beatitude. Buoyed up by hope, he is preserved from selfishness and led to the happiness that flows from charity. Christian hope takes up and fulfills the hope of the chosen people, which has its origin and model in the hope of Abraham, who was blessed abundantly by the promises of God fulfilled in Isaac, and who was purified by the test of the sacrifice. As Hebrews writes, hoping against hope, he believed, and thus became the father of many nations. Christian hope unfolds from the beginning of Jesus' preaching in the proclamation of the Beatitudes. The Beatitudes raise our hope toward heaven as the new promised land. They trace the path that leads through the trials that await the disciples of Jesus. But through the merits of Jesus Christ and of his passion, God keeps us in the hope that does not disappoint. Hope is the sure and steadfast anchor of the soul that enters where Jesus has gone as a forerunner on our behalf. Hope is also a weapon that protects us in the struggle of salvation. As St. Paul writes, let us put on the breastplate of faith and charity, and for a helmet, the hope of salvation. It affords us joy even under trial. Rejoice in your hope. Be patient in tribulation. Hope is expressed and nourished in prayer, especially in the Our Father, the summary of everything that hope leads us to desire. We can, therefore, hope in the glory of heaven promised by God to those who love him and do his will. In every circumstance, each one of us should hope, with the grace of God, to persevere to the end and to obtain the joy of heaven as God's eternal reward for the good works accomplished with the grace of Christ. In hope, the Church prays for all men to be saved. She longs to be united with Christ, her bridegroom, in the glory of heaven. As St. Teresa of Avila prayed, hope, O my soul, hope. You know neither the day nor the hour. Watch carefully, for everything passes quickly, even though your impatience makes doubtful what is certain and turns a very short time into a long one. Dream that the more you struggle, the more you prove the love that you bear your God, and the more you will rejoice one day with your beloved in a happiness and rapture that can never end. All right, there we have it. Day 243, Hope, paragraphs 1817 to 1821. Gosh, okay, let's go from the top, because as we said, we have a great definition of hope. For many of us, hope is a wish, right? Hope is this kind of optimism, right? That's kind of in so many ways what
hope the

world offers seems like. It's optimism. Things are going to get better. It's some kind of outcome. I hope that things will get better. Some kind of outcome. And yet Christian hope is not that. What is it? Let's go. Let's go. Here, paragraph 18, 17. Hope is the theological virtue by which we desire the kingdom of heaven and eternal life as our happiness. So let's start right there. Hope, the theological virtue. We already got that. One of the three theological virtues by which we desire the kingdom of heaven and eternal life as our happiness. So hope is linked to desire. And this is very important for us. You know, the Stoics, Stoicism has kind of made a little resurgence among men my age and younger, I would say like that. They've got a lot of appeal and there's a lot of truth in Stoicism. It's this kind of a dispassionate kind of approach towards life. Like life is going to be what it is. Therefore, just accept it as it comes. I like that. I think that there's a Christian Stoicism that, in a manner of speaking, that can be there, right? There's a sense where, yes, we're called to have that openness to this is how life is. I'm going to accept it, embrace it with Jesus. Stoicism on its own has some good things to offer, but it's not complete. It's not Christianity because, for many reasons, but here's one reason, because we're called to have hope. And hope is the theological virtue by which we desire, right? We want something. Stoicism kind of says, okay, accept life as it comes, but kind of looks down on desire. And yet hope is the virtue by which we desire something. And what we desire here is the kingdom of heaven and eternal life as our happiness. And that's so critical because we recognize that we actually are called to stir up desire. We talked about this when it comes to, I think, passions or like, right, those emotions that wanting something, it's good and Christian to desire. We're called to have hope. We have to desire the right things. So hope is the virtue by which we desire, right, the right things, which are the kingdom of heaven and eternal life as our happiness. You get to foster your desire. In fact, if you find yourself in this moment with this kind of a maybe laissez-faire, right? Or a kind of, I'm not really, really interested in heaven. I'm not really, really interested in the kingdom of God. I'm not really, really interested in eternal life. I think this is an incredible opportunity today in this moment to say, God, put that fire in my heart. Give me a fire to desire life with you. Give me that fire to desire eternal life with you. Let that be my happiness. Okay, that's the first part. Next part, placing our trust in Christ's promises and relying not on our own strength. This, I think, is maybe how I most clearly understand the virtue of hope. I would say this. Hope is trust in another extended into the future. This is the Father Mike Schmidt's definition, right? So hope is, if faith is in some ways, trust in the presence, right? I trust that you're here. And so I surrender my whole self to you because I trust that you're here. I trust that you're good. I trust that you love. Hope is, I trust in your promise. And that's what it says here. Placing our trust in Christ's promises and relying not on our own strength. So I will always say that hope is trust in another extended into the future, which is another way of saying trust in their promises. If faith is, God, I trust that you're here and I'm yours. Hope could be, maybe you could say, God, I trust that you will be there and I'm yours. Right? Does that make sense? And again, this is just kind of, that's my take on this because what the catechism says here is placing our trust in Christ's promises, which is so powerful. I don't have them yet. I don't have that good thing yet. I don't have eternal life yet. I don't have the kingdom of heaven yet, but I'm placing my trust in his promise that I will. And it goes on to say, relying not on our own strength. And that's so critical. Again, a lot of us are like, you know, I'm going to work really, really hard and then things will get better. I'm going to work really, really hard and things are going to be fine. But relying not on our own strength, but on the help of the grace of the Holy Spirit. That's the full definition that paragraph 1817 gives us. That's a long definition, isn't it? One more time for the kids in the back. Hope is the theological virtue, by which we desire the kingdom of heaven and eternal life as our happiness, placing our trust in Christ's promises and relying not on our own strength, but on the help of the grace of the Holy Spirit. That is the definition of hope as the church gives it to us today. And we recognize that we confess this, we profess this, and we trust with our whole lives in the promises of Jesus. And I just, again, once again, my definition, hope is trust in another extended into the future. And this, I love paragraph 1818 makes it even bigger though. It says, the virtue of hope responds to the aspiration to happiness, which God has placed in the heart of every man. And that's the thing. It's like every person longs to be happy. I mean, whether the happiness is the happiness of a good steak or the happiness of a well-lived life, the happiness of I'm known and loved, or the happiness of I'm known and loved by God. God has placed this aspiration to happiness.

0: happiness in the heart of every single one of us. And so what does hope do? It takes up the hopes that inspire men's activities and purifies them so as to order them to the kingdom of heaven. Again, we want to be known by the world. We want to make an impact. We want to live a life worth living, right? What hope does is it purifies and transforms that desire to be known, that desire to have a life worth living, to be the best version of ourselves, and says, actually, my hope is that I'm known by God. My hope is that I live a life worth living for God. My hope is that I'm the best version of myself for God. Again, that's the thing that hope does. It takes up the hopes that inspire our activities and purifies them so as to order them to the kingdom of heaven. It goes on to say, hope keeps us from discouragement. We're going to talk more about discouragement when we talk about the sin of pride and despair. But hope keeps us from discouragement, which is so incredibly important. It goes on to say, it sustains him during times of abandonment. And every single one of us experiences this. Every single one of us experiences what it's like to be abandoned, what it's like to even if we're not abandoned, we can feel abandonment. And sometimes we are abandoned. And hope sustains us during those times. And it opens up our heart in expectation of eternal beatitude. And because of this, we're buoyed up by hope, preserved from selfishness and led to the happiness that flows from love. And this is, imagine that. Let's close with this one because I think it's going to be really, really important. It says this, buoyed up by hope, right? So this lifts us up in this tempest of a ocean in a storm here. Buoyed up by hope, we're preserved from selfishness. What does that mean? How does hope preserve us from selfishness? Well, because if God has promised something to me, he's promised that he'll be there. He's promised that this battle is not for nothing, that this struggle has a victory at the end, then I don't have to look at myself and feel sorry for myself. It's going to spare me from selfishness and it's going to lead me to the happiness that flows from love. Because if I have hope, if I trust, okay, God is going to be there. God is here. I have faith. God is going to be faithful to his promises. Then I'm free to actually love the people around me. I'm free to actually love God back because of the faith that, God, I trust that you're present. Because of the hope, God, I trust in your promises, then I get to say, okay, God, I love you and I'm not discouraged. I'm not abandoned. I can continue to walk in hope and I will not be broken. And that is where you're at. We're buoyed up by hope. And because we're not broken, we have the freedom from selfishness, freedom to actually love the people around us. And that's, I just think, is so, so vastly important for every single one of us. Why? Because we need in every circumstance to hope. In every circumstance, we're called. That's what paragraph 1821 says. We are called in every circumstance to hope that the grace of God will preserve us to the end. And so that's my prayer for all of us who are part of this, that by the grace of God, we will persevere to the end. By the virtue of hope, we will persevere to the end. Why? Because we know we have a trust in another, and that other is faithful, that other is true. Trust in another extended into the future. And so my prayer, again, is that you will persevere, especially in the midst of discouragement, especially when you feel abandoned, especially when it seems like there's no hope, there's no way out, that you will not give up. I'm praying for you. Please pray for me. My name is Father Mike. I cannot wait to see you tomorrow. God bless.
1: That was day 243 of Catechism in a Year with Father Mike Schmitz. And now we'd like to share audio from a video called Why You Need an Accountability Partner with Jackie and Bobby from the Ascension Presents YouTube channel.
2: Hi, we're Jackie and Bobby Angel with Ascension Presents. And today we're talking about accountability. We all need it. And in the Christian life, it goes beyond just chastity. So to be accountable to another person means that you're checking in on me, you're holding me to task. And so we do that all the time when it comes to exercise goals. We want a workout buddy, or we need a class of people who are going to hold us accountable and say, hey, you missed this. Where were you? You know, so people will check on you. And so in the Christian life, all the more, we're not called to be just lone rangers. We're called to be in community and have people hold us accountable. God made us for relationship, to be with others. And so that's where we find our calling, our fulfillment, so to speak. It's never in solitude, but with other people. So we need other people to encourage us and hold us accountable. But oftentimes we think we associate accountability with just chastity.
3: Right. And it's not.
2: It's more than that.
3: Yeah. Like we need accountability because if we want to be holy, it's not easy. And if we want to grow in a life of virtue, We need help sometimes when it comes to accountability.

0: accountability in practicing self-control. Even that's just with fasting, with food, if it's like even just self-control, like I don't, for me personally here, I'm lazy. And it's funny, I'm not lazy and then I'm really lazy. So I have built an accountability here with my spouse. So he doesn't make me, but I'm like, can you please like make sure I get up in the morning and I go walk a couple miles? Like, will you please? Like, I need that accountability. But so for my sloth, or doesn't find my sloth. But for my laziness, or just to grow in virtue. And I remember in college, I have some really great lady friends. And in college, I had a friend who, you know, I have friends who keep me accountable in my pride. And one time my friend was like, that was really kind of a jerk thing to say. And I was like, I'm really sorry. Like, yeah, when it came out of my mouth, it felt like a jerky thing to say. But thanks for keeping me accountable. Like, I have friends that, obviously we had friends, we still have friends keep us accountable in our chastity. And especially when we were dating, engaged, but it's more than just chastity. It's even just if we want to grow in virtue. And I'm like, I want to be humble. I mean, it's a horrible prayer, but yes, I want to be humble, Lord, because God always gives you opportunities to practice it. But I have such good friends who want my holiness. They want to help me be a saint. And so they keep me accountable and let me know when I have been prideful, or I have said something hurtful, or, you know, we have friends who will call us out if we're complaining too much or gossiping. And granted, this is built into marriage. It's built into religious life. It's not built into every vocation, but if you live in community, it's built in when you have community, and it's built into marriage sometimes.
1: Right. Well, for instance, I had a colleague, and especially when you're with work buddies, there's the common like environment that you live in and you spend so much time in, and the line between venting and gossip is sometimes very thin. And so both a colleague and I realized we really were falling into gossip more than we wanted to. And so we asked, like, hey, keep me in check. Don't let me go down that line. Again, there's a moment's critique, but then you move on. But then when you start disparaging other people, when you start, you know, when that starts creeping up, I mean, in the scriptures, it says as much that we need to encourage one another, that we need to, in Galatians 6, bear one another's burdens, to fulfill the law of Christ, and to be a cheerleader, to like help our fellow brothers and sisters in Christ, like walk the walk, because it's not easy. And the culture is constantly after us. The devil's constantly after us. In Hebrews 10, it says, let us consider how to stir up one another to love and good works, not neglecting to meet together as in the habit of some, but encouraging one another. So to have regular meetups, again, whoever it may be who's holding you accountable, technology is a great blessing to keep in touch with those that have asked you to, like, hey, let's stay accountable to each other, as well as in-person meetings and community groups. And for parents, even, like, we've been parts of like dads and moms groups, that part of it's just kind of socializing and just being able to talk and reconnect, and then to do scripture studies together. Or again, how are you doing? How's this week been? Sharing highs and lows, that kind of thing.
0: Yeah. And for those of us who don't like conflict, like myself, like, I'm really thankful for the friends who have kept me accountable. Like, and I didn't ask for it necessarily, but they know I want to grow in holiness. So they've maybe called me or said, hey, can we meet? And I was like, oh boy, what I do now, you know? And so when they do that, it's always like, oh, like, thank you for loving me enough that you would kind of put yourself out there. Cause I don't like conflict. The only reason we know how to communicate well is cause I know we're going to be married till death do us part. And so it's like, okay,
1: we're stuck.
0: We have to communicate the things that hurt us. And so we have found a really good way and how to do that, how to keep each other accountable when we've hurt each other or disappointed or whatever. You know, when you get married, you have expectations. And so sometimes people don't always live up to your expectations, but sometimes so we learned how to communicate. But when it comes to friends, it takes a lot to put yourself out there to say, hey, it really hurt me, you know, when you said this, or next time, you know, that's how kind of we say it. Like, it hurt me when, or I felt this way when you did this or said this. That's one way of keeping people accountable is maybe they didn't ask for it. So like, there's like the not asking for it accountability, which is harder because they didn't ask for it. But I know if you want to be a saint, you should be open to friends keeping you accountable even when you didn't ask for it. And if you aren't willing, that's called pride. And that's the worst of the sins. So, because we've had that happen where we try to keep somebody accountable and they rejected it. I've had that. I mean, I know friends too that's happened too. It's like, well, I care for your soul. And, you know, but then there are the times when friends, you know, as a friend, you can say, hey, I would love for you to keep me accountable in my pride. Like, let me know when I am gossiping, when I am complaining, when I am comparing myself, or, you know, will you keep me accountable with my laziness? Will you help keep me accountable? So there's like different types of accountability, but really we're all here as a body of Christ to help each other, to encourage each other, to help each other become holy, and not in a condescending way, but out of love, because we all know when someone says things in a condescending way, that doesn't make us feel any, it doesn't want us to be holy, actually. It's like, thanks.
1: And it helps also to define the relationship to like DTR. If you have that point, it's like you have someone you can trust and confide in, like, hey, will you hold me accountable? And I had a friend do that with me recently, and it wasn't in regards to chastity, and it was very refreshing. It was like, hey, I want to be held accountable because I just am not following through on my task. I'm really kind of scatterbrained, and I need you to check in on me and how am I doing? Great. What does that look like? Like, don't be afraid to clarify what's going to help keep you accountable. Is that like a Monday, Wednesday, Friday, like text? Is that like we get in a group text? Is that like I call you? We see each other once a week. So don't be afraid to clarify, how would you like me to hold you accountable? Because sometimes, will you be my accountability buddy? What? Great. Sure. Cool.
0: But what does that mean?
1: But we never like explain. And what's actually going to help me? Like, what's actually going to help me run the race to holiness, to Jesus, to, you know, sainthood? Like, don't be afraid. Like, you have that greatness in you. You have that calling for greatness in you. And it's God has designed us to pursue that in relationship.
0: So don't be afraid to ask for people to hold you accountable. That, in fact, Thomas Merton said, no man is an island, right? We need people. We need people to run with us, to help us, to encourage us when we fall down. I mean, that's what, like, even in a marriage, it's like when I, you know, am not motivated, when I'm not living a life of holiness, like Bobby calls me on to be great, to be a saint. And same with him. Like when he's, it's just funny how we really do balance each other. It's like when I'm being negative Nancy, he's Mr. Positive, which is kind of funny somehow to see. And I'm generally positive, and then he's the melancholic. So I'm like, it's great. Come on, we can do this. Our kids, I know they're tearing up Chick-fil-A, but we got this. And he's like, I can't wait to go home. But anyways, but then there are times that I'm just like, I don't want to do this. About, he's like, you know, so he cheers me on. So we help each other. And that's really what our friendship, this is a marriage based on a friendship, because that's what our friends do as well. This is what my girlfriends do and his guy friends do, is we help each other to be holy, to be saints, to remember why we're here, what we're made for.
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4: The 8th commandment, you shall not bear false witness against your neighbor. 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This commandment also protects the truth, which is another very, very great good. To lie is to speak something that we know is false with the intention of deceiving others. We ought to be dedicated to the truth. It is the truth that sets people free, while errors and lies entrap people in many difficult and often sinful situations. The Lord asks us to give witness to the truth of the gospel. This commandment therefore asks us to stay dedicated to the truth and to other people's reputation. The 8th commandment, you shall not bear false witness against your neighbor.
3: For more about the 10 commandments, visit EWTNRC.com.
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6: 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Abortion is simply a normal part of women's healthcare and a critical element of women's reproductive health.

0: What's your answer to that?
1: Right. I simply ask, when did lethally injecting a living unborn child or tearing it limb from limb and suctioning it from his mother's womb somehow become healthcare? We all know exactly what healthcare is. It's treating the diabetic, it's setting the broken bone, performing open heart surgery. Killing a living unborn child has absolutely nothing to do with healthcare.
0: You know, really, if your healthcare kills people on purpose, then you're clearly doing it wrong. And keep in mind that 95% of all abortions are performed on healthy babies of healthy moms. Abortion is not healthcare.
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3: The Immaculate Heart of Mary signifies the great purity and love of the heart of the Blessed Virgin Mary for God. 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Consider doing something special for Our Lady. 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
4: St. Augustine gives us tremendous insight as to why we should pray. He says this, "Why God should ask us to pray when He knows what we need even before we ask Him may perplex us if we do not realize that our Lord and God does not want to know what we want, for as God He cannot fail to already know it. But rather He wants us to exercise our desire through our prayers so that we may be able to receive what He is preparing to give us."
5: This is Father Robert Spitzer. In the name of the Father, and of the Son, and of the Holy Spirit. Amen. Heavenly Father, we ask You to put an end to abortion in our country and our culture. We ask that You fill with efficacy all of the various ways in which we're working toward that, our educational initiatives, our evangelization initiatives, even where we have to do public confrontation. Bring it all to fruition in Your will so that eventually people will see the intrinsic dignity that is behind every single unique human life, so that we will never, ever again take up this mystery and kill it with abandon and wantonness. Please, Lord, bring an end to it all. And bring all of our work to fruition in Your will. We ask all of these things through Jesus our Lord. Amen. In the name of the Father, and of the Son, and of the Holy Spirit. Amen.
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0: Hello and welcome to Catholic Answers Live. I am Cy Killett, your host. Happy Monday to you. Always so great to get back to doing what we love to do here on a Monday. And we're very grateful that you are here with us. First hour, we're going to talk about the theology of the body. This is a big deal in Catholic circles and has moved out beyond Catholic circles over the course of the last 30, 40 years, but maybe picking up steam, particularly in the last couple decades. Theology of the body, really a Catholic response, or the Catholic Church's response, building on the work of primarily the teaching of Pope John Paul II to the whole modernist sexual revolution thing. This is the Catholic response to it. And for that reason, sometimes controversial, sometimes not, but I think very, very helpful. Here to help us talk about the theology of the body, Emily Dineny, one of our favorite apologists. Hello, Emily.
1: Hey, Cy, how's it going?
0: Now, why do you laugh like that? You don't think you're one of our favorite apologists? You're one of our favorite people.
1: No. So that. Yeah, I believe you. I believe you. It's just weird hearing you say that.
0: Really? The modifier apologist, or just that you're our favorite? Oh, okay. I see. But you are a social media apologist here at Catholic Answers. That is correct, is it not?
1: Yep, it is.
0: Yeah, so you're trying to straighten out the social media world's theology. Good luck to you on that, Emily. Congratulations on getting the job. Fix the internet. All right, so the theology of the body. Basically, I want to know about

0: Gen Z, and is it healthy or unhealthy?
1: I would say there is a slight embrace. I've noticed, even with the church's teaching on contraceptives and natural family planning, there's a lot of people that are embracing the church's vision on that, and they're secular, so they don't even know that that's the church's vision, but they've just come to understand, yeah, injecting myself with, you know, these hormonal contraceptives is not good for my body. And so they've started using natural family planning as a way to kind of space their births out, not realizing that they can kind of thank the Catholic Church for how promoted that's become, I guess, in today's culture. But even with things regarding modesty, the New York Post just uploaded an article about how there's a lot of younger women who are shying away from the kind of trend of wearing leggings and super, super tight clothing because they feel insecure about their bodies and they don't like the fact that their body is exposed for anybody to see, which, I mean, in the Catholic worldview, we would say, well, it's about our body being so magnificent and wonderful that it is owed respect and honor in the way that we clothe it. It's not something we should be ashamed of. It's not something we should feel the need to, we should feel, you know, insecurity about. So even though some of the effects might look similar to how a Catholic might approach modesty, right? Some of these women feel the need to cover up their bodies completely because they are insecure about them. I don't think it's coming from the right place, unfortunately. But I will say, I think people are heading in the right direction, God willing.
0: All right. Again, if you'd like to talk with us, maybe I said again, but I don't think I gave out the number. If you'd like to talk with us about theology of the body, whatever your age, whether you're Gen Z or, look, I don't know the things. 888-318-7884. I know there's baby boomers. I know there's Gen Z. There's a lot of things in between. I don't care what you are. If you would like to talk about the theology of the body, 888-318-7884. So describe to me, whatever age the person is, if someone made a healthy embrace of the theology of the body, what would they be embracing? And maybe how is it different from the hookup culture, the contraceptive culture, the sexual revolution culture? What's actually different in the theology of the body that people would be accepting?
1: Yeah, I think first and foremost, John Paul II is really trying to build on how God intended creation to be. And so we see in the opening of Genesis, when God finally creates man and woman, that they are created fully good in God's image. And it's not until they are tempted by the serpent and eat of the fruit of the tree of knowledge of good and evil that they come to the realization that they are naked. And it says they felt ashamed because of their nakedness. And so they went and they hid themselves and they covered their bodies. So I think that's where the root of all of this began. I mean, of course, with any sin, but I think in regards to shame of our bodies in particular, really, really explicitly comes from the garden. And as I think there's been times throughout the church's history where just because of the culture, you know, people of sexuality, the body, this was all very much a private matter. And it certainly is. But the way that even the secular culture kind of regarded the body was in a similar vein. It was something that, you know, was personal. It was private. We don't parade it. We don't talk about these things. We don't talk about our sexual lives because that's immodest. And unfortunately, you know, we come to the 50s, 60s, 70s, especially with the sexual revolution. Now more and more people are trying to free themselves from this perceived, idea that religion is working to oppress us and that religion is kind of this fuel for being ashamed of the body. And that couldn't be further from the truth. I won't say that there certainly haven't been people, you know, claiming religiosity as a way to kind of fuel feel some of that mentality at times. But I think John Paul II is really trying to address that idea that, no, it's our bodies are so good. It's not that they're dirty or that they're evil, as, you know, the Gnostics might have claimed thousands of years ago. It's that it's so good that it deserves proper honor and respect and reverence. And so that really was the culture, the church's reaction to the culture of the time.

0: And I think it was much needed, and it's done a lot of good for not just the church, but the world at large. So, yeah, the church would say that our bodies are created in God's image. We are both, you know, we have a soul, we have a spiritual component to ourselves as human beings, but we also have a physical component. We have a body. And Christ, God, assumes a human nature and assumes a physical body. So in some ways, in the incarnation itself, God is truly redeeming our humanity, not just our souls, but our bodies as well. And so our bodies are something that we should take joy in, that we should take, you know, not necessarily pride, but we shouldn't feel ashamed. We shouldn't feel this need to kind of get out of our bodies, to crawl out of our skin. The church would say that is where all of our kind of teachings on sexuality, and kind of the morality that comes with sex, with modesty, that this is rooted in the body's goodness, not in something that we should be ashamed of. So I don't know if you want me to get deeper into specifics about the church's teachings on these things and kind of how they diverge from a lot of modern societies, but yeah, that's kind of the premise of where it all starts.
1: I'll tell you what, since you offered, I'd give you a couple minutes before the break if you'd get a little bit deeper into it, because what you describe strikes me as beautiful, but I think a lot of people reject it because they just kind of maybe... can't accept that society has it wrong about sex. And so that you know, I always think of the TV show Friends, which is probably they made that before you were born or something. I don't know. But okay, you look at the way they approach sex, that's the modern way. And people just go, well, if it's on Friends, it must be okay. It seems crazy to them that we would be criticizing that.
0: 100%. Yeah, that's true. And I would say, though, a lot of this is due, kind of, you mentioned Friends, due to media, due to social media and entertainment. It kind of has normalized this idea, you know, hookup culture, one night stands, things like that, which, you know, I mean, statistically, these things aren't happening as frequently as you're seeing them happening in movies and TV shows, but it's normalizing it and convincing, especially younger people, that this is just what you do when you're an adult. But when you look at studies actually examining how these choices affect you and affect the people around you, they're negative. I mean, studies showing that teenage girls, especially who engage in premarital intercourse, that they are more likely to be depressed and have anxiety. And so, but it's not just that, right? So the church would obviously teach, and I think hopefully most people know this, although when I was teaching high school students, there were a few people that didn't know this. The church believes that sexual intercourse is reserved between a man and a woman in the boundaries of marriage. And that's because, not that sex is bad, but that it is a beautiful thing. And it's really an expression of the most ultimate love that you could have with another person, which is, I give my entire self to you. And it's only until you take the marital vows where you vow to be faithful to this person, to be, you're freely giving yourself to this person fully, and you're intending to be fruitful in this love. It's only in taking those vows that you truly do mean what you're saying when you engage in that action with somebody, which is, I give my total self to you and I receive you just as you are completely. So the church would say, because of what you're saying ultimately through your bodies when you're engaging in sexual intercourse, that only can be true when you're actually married to this person. Otherwise, you're telling a lie with what you're doing. And We know what happens when people don't engage in sexual intercourse with somebody that they're married to. We know the consequences of that, whether they get pregnant out of wedlock and now they're considering abortion, or potentially this child abandons the mother. And so now this child is brought up in a single mother household, which, I mean, just look at all of the studies done in absent father households with children. It's very, very clear that children who grow up without a present father in the home are faring worse across all types of matters, emotionally, physically, financially. So I would say, when you study, when you look at the effects of how somebody lives, if they're living contrary to the church's teachings on where sexual intercourse belongs, it's pretty clear that these consequences are not good. And if people did follow the church's vision for sexuality, I would argue the world would be a very much better place. Families would be more stable. Kids would grow up in homes where the parents are together. They love one another. They're committed to one another. They're not experiencing divorce or a father absent from the home, and they're not being killed through the violent act of abortion either. So
1: there you go. It's maybe we'll talk a little bit. We got a couple of folks on the line. More lines are open. If you'd like to talk about theology of the body, which really has to do with the Catholic Church using a language, I think it's not a new teaching. Except that in some ways it addresses new realities in the way people are living. But more, it's an update in the way the church speaks about these things, so that modern people can hear the teaching of Jesus Christ and the revelation of God. And the precepts of reason on human sexuality. So it's a defense of the tradition in a non-traditional way, in a new way. And so if you have questions about the theology of the body, if you have questions about human sexuality from the perspective of the Catholic Church, and the person of Jesus Christ, we'll do our best to answer that. 888-318-7884.
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0: Welcome back, Catholic Answers Live. Here we are defending that old oppressive Catholic Church that tells people sex is for within the context of marriage, children benefit from marriage, modesty and chastity are important values, all those things, because God loves you and he made you that way. That's what we're saying, but if you disagree, you're welcome to call. We're talking theology of the body this hour with Emily Dineny, 888-318-7884. Emily is our social media, was one of our two social media apologists. And if I just may say this, Emily, thank you so much to our donors who have supported us. We tell you all the time, we want to be everywhere where we can reach people, and you made it possible for us to have social media apologists. It's a position I don't think any other organization in the world has, and we are delighted to be able to offer that and help the internet not be so dumb about Jesus and his church. 888-318-7884. Emily, anything you want to say before I go to the calls, or can I just go to the phones?
1: Let's get to it. I'm excited.
0: All right. We're talking theology of the body. We're talking Catholic Church's response to the sexual revolution. First up is Brian in Omaha, Nebraska. Brian, we're very glad you're here. Go ahead with your question.
2: Hi. I had a question on alterations, markings, or things like piercings and tattoos in relation to the body as man is made in the image of Christ. And so, is alteration, or are alterations of that nature considered some form of heretical or something of that nature? Can you give me some information on that?
1: Yes, I would be happy to. Thanks for calling in, Brian. So I think the first passage that people like to point to when it comes to marking the body is in Leviticus, right? Because when God is kind of commanding the Israelites about certain things that they should avoid doing, abstain from doing, one of the things that's mentioned is marking of the body. But there's also other things mentioned in this law that he's issuing, which is like, you know, don't eat pork. And so there are certain commands that are issued that have to do with morality, right? Not killing, not stealing. But there are also some commands issued that don't have to do with morality per se, but they're a ceremonial law. And the reason that God issues these commands is because he wants the Israelites to be a set apart people, a set apart nation from the surrounding nations that worshiped pagan and false deities. And there were some groups of individuals who did scar the body, mark the body in affiliation with their false religion. And so God calls them to be set apart by not doing that. So it's very obvious externally that they are not associated with these individuals who worship pagan gods. And so the church would say that Levitical command regarding not marking of the body, that is no longer something in play in the same way that Catholics can eat bacon, right? And we're not sinning by eating bacon. But there's another thing that needs to be considered when it comes to tattoos, piercings, dyeing your hair, makeup choices, like all of these kind of external ways that you can adorn your appearance, which of course is modesty. And so I would say that if you are living in a specific place where tattoos, piercings are abnormal, are unusual, that it would cause you to stick out like a sore thumb and to draw tons of unnecessary attention, that is something that probably should be avoided out of prudence, because we want to not be somebody that, you know, is drawing attention to ourselves unnecessarily. But when it comes to, I mean, I would say in most of America, having a small tattoo on your arm, which could be covered if you wanted it to be, that's not something that is going to attract unnecessary attention most of the time. And so I would say there's a few things to consider. The first would be what I just mentioned. The second would be exactly what you're choosing to do to your body. And, you know, it's one thing to get a tattoo of maybe your mother's name who passed away. It's another thing to get a tattoo of, you know, a symbol or something that could be associated with another religion, or which is a little bit scandalous, right? Like a bad word or something like that. So I would say it takes some prudence. I would say if you have specific questions, you could talk to your parish priest and ask his thoughts on the issue. But a general rule of thumb I would say to consider is, would this be attracting undue attention to myself? Is what I'm putting on my body something that respects the body, that's not going to scandalize other people? And then lastly would be your intent, like why you're choosing to do it as well. Because intentions can be good, right? You're doing something to, you know, honor, like the previous example, your deceased mother, or you're doing something to attract attention to yourself, or because you just want to feel rebellious or something like that, right? So I would say there's a few things to consider, but does that help your question?
2: Yeah, absolutely. I feel like some of the things you said also had to do with living in concordance and obviously not being scandalous, you know, not trying to mislead others. But yeah, that answered a lot of my questions. I appreciate it.
0: All right.
1: Awesome. Thanks so much for joining us, Brian.
0: Go ahead and get that dolphin on your ankle, Brian. I'm just kidding. I'm only joking. That would look good in Omaha, Nebraska, wouldn't it? Dolphin on the ankle. 888-318-7884 is the number. 888-318-7884. We're talking theology of the body, the Catholic Church's teaching for the modern world on sexuality, rooted in the teaching of Jesus Christ himself. Kelsey is in Charleston, South Carolina. Awful glad you're here with us, Kelsey. Go ahead with your question.
3: Hi, so I am currently an OCIA, so is my fiance. I grew up pretty traditionally Anglican, and I just very recently realized that, you know, that wasn't the true church. So we're kind of making a last-minute switch before the wedding, and through all of my pre-cana and OCIA prep, one of my deacons got back to me about my paperwork in OCIA today, and he emailed me asking if I was cohabitating because I had checked the box marked for it. With somebody I wasn't married to. And I just responded, yes, I am. I didn't want to give, you know, too much of an explanation over an email. And

0: he went on to say, I need to speak to with the parish priest at my parish I'm getting married at. I need to speak with the priest in charge of OCIA because I'm getting married at a different church. And so I looked it up. I was like, does cohabitation, you know, mean that you're, because we're celibate, but we are living together. Just the economy, Charleston's expensive. I have two dogs that I rescued. I can't move in with my parents. He offered, to give you a little backstory. So I looked it up and it said cohabitation could, in at least in the Catholic Church, meant a little bit more on the lines of a sexual relationship as well. And so I was wondering, one, should I have specified? I know that celibate cohabitation still does take away from marriage, but I would love to hear your insight on what it does take away from marriage. And then I'm about 8 months away from my wedding. I'm a full-time student. I can't not live with him. So I was just wondering if there's anything I can do to preserve that even further, because we're already not engaging in sexual intercourse together, anything that could, you know, send us off the deep end. So I was just wondering if there's anything else that I could do to preserve the, you know, the magic of marriage and what God intended whenever two people joined in holy matrimony.
1: Emily?
2: Yeah. Thank you, Kelsey, for calling in. I really appreciate the question. And I know that that might be hard to kind of ask, especially on a radio. So I appreciate you calling in because I know there's certainly people listening that are wondering the exact same thing. So, yeah, the church would, in a general sense, it would shun people cohabitating before marriage. It would discourage it and reject it because, as you kind of pointed at, right, for people who cohabitate, it does lend a message to one another and to people outside of your relationship about something regarding marriage that is not in the proper context because you aren't quite married yet, right? So when you're living with someone, it's very intimate. You're sharing a space with them day and night. If you're sleeping in the same room, which you asked for some tips, so I would say if you are sleeping in the same bed with this individual, that would definitely be completely rejected. It would be very wise if you had to cohabitate, which would mean you literally had no other option financially except to be homeless, to live with this individual. If you had to, then you need to have separate bedrooms, separate sleeping spaces. You should not be sleeping in the same bed with one another.
1: Can you?
2: Because that does...
1: Can we finish on the other side, Emily? I'm sorry, the music just started to play. Kelsey, I hope you'll hang on. This is a perfect theology of the body question, and we'll get a little conversation between you and Emily when we come back, if you're up for that. If you've got a question about sexuality from the Catholic perspective, or a challenge, 888-318-7884.
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4: The year 354 AD. Aurelius Augustinus Hipponensis is born in North Africa. He is introduced to Manichaeism, a false religion combining paganism, Gnosticism, and Christianity. At the young age of 20, the young Augustine, as he is known, finishes his academic studies in Carthage and becomes a professor of rhetoric. Inner turmoil drives him to Milan, where he meets Ambrose, Bishop of Milan. The Christian content and rhetorical brilliance of Ambrose's sermons amaze and deeply impress Augustine. In 386 AD, Augustine converts to Christianity, aided by his mother Monica's unceasing prayers. In 391 AD, he is ordained a priest and later elected Bishop of Hippo.
5: St. Aidan of Lindisfarne, born in Ireland, was known throughout the kingdom for his knowledge of the Bible and the miracles attributed to him. He founded a monastery at Lindisfarne that became known as the English Iona and was a centre of learning and missionary activity for all northern England. St. Aidan of Lindisfarne, pray for us.
6: This is Monsignor J. Brian Bransfield. The month of August is dedicated to the Immaculate Heart of Mary. Let us pray. Hail Mary, full of grace, the Lord is with thee.
7: Blessed art thou among women, and blessed is the fruit of thy womb, Jesus. Holy Mary, Mother of God, pray for us sinners now and at the hour of our death. 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
9: My dear friends, we have only today. Yesterday is a word. Tomorrow is a word. All we have is this day that God gave to us, freshly minted from his hand to you and me in love. Your life and mine is given to us moment by moment by moment in love. And I have only the present moment to be aware of who I am. My dear friends, our good resolutions are not sufficient. I am going to do so much in the years to come. What am I doing today? It's all I have.
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0: Welcome back. Catholic Answers Live. I have my own personal theory. I'll run this by Emily in a minute. Emily Dineny, our guest social media apologist here at Catholic Answers. And my theory is about the Catholic Church's, and Jesus's own, Jesus's teaching on sexuality, on marriage, on family, and the way that that is then expressed over the centuries in the Catholic Church. My theory is this, that that's one of the major things that repels people, and it's one of the major things that attracts people. It's both at the same time. And so one of the most important things we can do as Catholics is explain it and defend it. Explain what the Church teaches calmly and be as convincing as we can, and then defend it when people attack it. Because if I had to defend the sexual revolution and the consequences that everyone can see with their own eyes of the sexual revolution, or at least with their own intellect, I wouldn't want to defend it because it's indefensible. What's been done to the family, what's been done to women, what's been done to the status of children. Certainly, look at the condition of young men in our society. Would you defend any of that? But if I was given the opportunity to defend what Jesus says about human sexuality, 24 hours a day, 7 days a week. How many days are there? 365 days a year. Anytime, anywhere, I will take that side of the argument. So if you would like to engage in that conversation, you're welcome here. 888-318-7884. We are talking with a lovely interlocutor from Charleston, South Carolina, Kelsey, a very serious person in OCIA, coming towards the Catholic Church, preparing for marriage, abstaining, as the Church would advise from, or as the Church would teach, before marriage, from sexual relations. But because of expenses and two dogs, at least that's the way it sounded to me, for expenses and two dogs, living in the same house with her future husband. Emily, you were in the midst of addressing whether this was a good idea or a bad idea, or what advice you might give.
1: Yes. Yep. Thank you, Cy, for the reminder. So, yes, cohabitation is not, it is completely discouraged by the Church for a number of reasons. I elaborated on the first one, which is that by living with someone that is very that is a very intimate thing in general. And so I would say the first thing is that you are living a life with this individual, which is not completely, like, it's almost a lie in a sense. And the reality is you only live with people when A, they're your roommate, or B, they're your family. But your fiancé should be neither of those things. They're not your family yet because they haven't made that vow to you yet. But they also shouldn't be treated like a roommate, where here's the finances, let's divvy this out. Here's your part of the house, here's my part of the house. You know, here's your part of the fridge. You eat this food, I eat this food, right? And so I feel like when you're cohabitating, you're blurring those boundaries.

0: boundaries, and it can become messy very quickly, and it's not going to be conducive to your future marriage. And studies show that couples who cohabitate before marriage are much more likely to get divorced than couples who do not live together before marriage. And I know that for a lot of couples, it's become a little bit normalized because in their minds, as you know, this lovely lady mentioned, that she is following the church's teachings when it comes to abstaining from intercourse and sexual relations with her fiance. But there's still a few problems with this. The first is the church also rejects putting yourself in a near occasion of sin. And so if you are around your significant other constantly, and again, when you're living together day and night, there's bound to be just more vulnerability happening in those moments than if you were not living with this person, right? Because, I mean, you have to get dressed, you have to shower, whatever it is. Like, there's random moments where you could see this person where in a setting where if you weren't living with them, you just never would have exposed yourself to that in the first place. So that has to be something that needs to be considered. Sin is not just something that we should, you know, go around the precipice and just like tiptoe around, but it needs to be something we're totally fleeing from and running towards goodness. And in cohabitation, that's just not what's happening. And for the only circumstance that really justifies it is truly, I would not be able to live anywhere else. And this is my only option, which I think in many people's circumstances, they would be able to find an alternative even if it's not comfortable. And then the last thing I want to mention really briefly is the scandal that this causes. You might know yourself, you might know your situation, but people outside of you don't know it. And so when they see that you as a couple that's a Christian living together before marriage, they are likely assuming that you're also engaging in what most people who live together before marriage engage in. And they have no way of not knowing that unless you tell them. And so the church, I mean, the Bible itself tells us that it would be better for a millstone to be tied around our neck and for us to be cast than for us to cause even the little ones to sin and stumble, right? And so we need to do everything in our power to not scandalize other people. And living with somebody else before you're married to them is scandalous. And so my advice to you, sister, would be, I would very much pray and discern with your fiance what the path could be. Even if that means that you do have to live with your parents and the dogs stay with your fiance, or your fiance helps pay for you to live somewhere else with a roommate or something because he can't move out of where he's living. But I would highly, highly recommend that you seriously consider what other options and alternatives you can have, because 8 months really is a long time. And I would say, I don't think it's worth putting your souls at jeopardy, potentially the scandal that it could cause. And also just the fact that it is going to take away the magic of you guys both enmeshing your lives together as a married couple, which is supposed to happen when you get married, because that's when you've truly given yourself to this other person and they've done the same. So that's my advice to you. And I'd love to hear if you have any follow-up questions on that.
1: What do you think, Kelsey?
2: I completely agree with everything you say. I get very embarrassed in a sense when I do have to disclose that we do live together. I completely agree. I mean, playing house, it definitely blurs the lines. You had some really good options. I'll definitely look into those a little bit. I'm not sure that, you know, parents or anything else is an option, but I really appreciate your thoughts. I'll definitely look into some of that. I think you answered my question. I don't have any follow-up questions. Sorry, I've never been on the air before.
1: Well, you nailed it.
0: It's okay.
1: You nailed it. First time, and you nailed it. I'll send you a Catholic Answers book. I don't, if there's one that you particularly like, just tell Edgar. If there's not, I'll tell Edgar to send you Secrets from Heaven, which is a beautiful book about the parables and sayings of Jesus. But it's up to you. You just tell Edgar, and he can suggest books to you as well. Thank you so much, Kelsey. I'm moving. Go ahead. Sorry,
0: I was going to add one last thing, which is when my husband and I got engaged, we bought a house. And this same thing came up in our conversation, which is, well, it would save us a lot of money if we just moved in together 5 months before the wedding. And, you know, all of our friends and family, they know us. They know we're good Catholics. They know we're not going to be, engaging in anything that we shouldn't be. But I came to the conclusion that the Lord is faithful and he does provide for us. And so even though I was a little bit nervous about finances and it made things tighter, I knew that the Lord would be faithful to us living out our obedience faithfully. And so I'm not saying for you to make any, rash decisions and just like, okay, I'll go be homeless because God will provide. But I do think even if you feel a little bit uncomfortable, you feel like things could be a little bit tight, that I would trust in the Lord. And that's why I would really say, take this to prayer and seriously discern what he's calling you to do. But yeah, God bless you. And I really, really appreciate you pushing past maybe the shame and embarrassment to come and ask us this. God bless you.
1: What a great call. Thank you. It was very, very helpful to us too, Kelsey. All right, we're going to North Carolina now from South Carolina, Havo in North Carolina. Go ahead with your question for Emily Dineny, our guest.
3: Hi, Emily.
1: Hi, Havo.
3: How you doing? So the reason I'm calling is because, I'm Catholic. My wife is not. She's a Protestant. And we were recently at a Baptist service. And the pastor said something along the lines of sex was only valid within the marriage and was for pleasure. And that definition leaves aside or doesn't include the unity part of sexuality, which kind of undermines the discussion around contraceptives.
1: It leaves out something else too, doesn't it? Isn't there one other thing it leaves out?
3: What else? Hold on. What am I missing out?
1: Children?
3: Children.
0: Yeah. Havo knows. Havo's like, I knew this whole thing.
1: Okay. Yeah, go ahead.
3: A little bit. Because it's like the definition that he used, the sexuality is for enjoyment of the couple, if you will, doesn't leave away children. It leaves away the unity part of the, or it can leave away the unity part of sexuality, which will leave away, or we get away with children, I guess.
1: Yep.
3: Is that what I'm looking for is for like words, you know, how to explain the church stand against contraceptives.
1: Yes, wonderful, wonderful. I see your point, Havo. Emily, what would you say?
0: Yes, well, I'm glad that you picked up on what that Baptist pastor was preaching was not from the scriptures. That's great of you. Yeah, so obviously sex, first and foremost, is for procreation. God tells us to be fruitful and multiply, right? That's what he commands of us. And so that's what the marital act is intended for, just first and foremost. That's what separates the marital act from any other thing that you could engage in with another person that also can unite you and bring you pleasure, right? Like, for example, sharing a meal with somebody is very pleasurable and it does bond you, but you're not going to make a baby from sharing a meal with somebody. You can make a baby by engaging in the marital act with them. And so that's where our kind of first and foremost reason for engaging in marital intimacy, that's what it's intended for. But as you mentioned, it also is unitive. It should be something that is bonding the two spouses. And in the Catholic Church, we believe that every time a married couple engages in the marital act, that they're renewing their wedding vows, the vows and the sacramental graces that they received on the day of their wedding. So it's a very beautiful thing to receive graces and also to kind of renew this sense of I give my whole self entirely to you and I am faithful only to you, and that I hope that our love overflows to the existence of an entirely new person through procreation. So that's the church's vision of sexuality, of the marital act. And yes, there's most Protestants don't believe in this vision. Many of them, unfortunately, have conformed to, and even Orthodox Christians, unfortunately, have conformed to the world's understanding of sexual intimacy, which, as you mentioned, like this pastor said, is for pleasure, right? Primarily, that's kind of their understanding. And so they use contraceptives. They're okay with sexual acts that aren't open to life. They're okay with even lusting after your spouse. I've heard numerous Protestants say that it's okay to lust after your spouse because you're married to them. And unfortunately, it comes from a very bad misunderstanding of what lust is, of what sexuality is, of God's vision for marriage and sexuality. But that is what the church's vision and beliefs are on the marital act, and that is what is going to further your bond to the most intimate level possible by allowing this act to, yes, unify you, also be open to life, open to the possibility of conceiving a child. And is that going to be pleasurable inevitably? Yeah, it is. But that's not the primary reason that the sexual act exists. Does that help you?
3: It does. I think it will be worth speaking about the collaboration with God in the creation of a new being in the act, in the sexual act, because it will help them understand what does not happen when you prevent it, if you will.
1: That's a very good point. Yeah, that essentially you're thwarting God as a partner in the relationship. Am I onto that, Havo?
0: Yeah.
3: Yeah, totally.
1: How about, I got to go to the break, but a fantastic call. Thank you very, very, very much. Oh, I love this topic, Emily. We're going to have you on again. All the lines are full.
0: Yeah.
1: So we're going to try to get to as many as we can. If Havo would like it, send him a copy of A Teacher of Strange Things, Who Jesus Was, What He Taught, and Why People Still Follow Him. Right back with more on The Theology of the Body with Emily Dineny on Catholic Answers Live.
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0: Welcome back, Catholic Answers Live. I feel a little bit disappointed that we don't have more time with Emily because so many people have called to talk about the theology of the body. Just to give you a little reset, first of all, Emily Dineny, our guest, is our one of our two social media apologists, and thank you to our donors for making that possible. You support us, and that makes it possible for us to support them doing that work. But the question of the theology of the body, or the idea of the theology of the body, is that starting certainly with Pope Paul VI, but really flowering in the papacy of Pope John Paul II, the Church has been trying to teach the modern world the divinely revealed plan for human sexuality in a way that can actually be received by the people of the modern world, not in an old-fashioned way. It's an old-fashioned set of values, an old-fashioned set of teachings, but a new way of expressing it, so it's easier for people to understand what Christ is calling us to. That's what we're talking about this hour. And next we go to Houston, Texas. James is in Houston. Hey, James, go ahead.
1: Hey, man. Thanks for having me on. It's not really much of a question. It's more like a challenge to your guest. I come from a Catholic background, but I'm an adult now. I left the faith. For me, it was just too many rules, too many things that are required of you to do. And sometimes it feels more like, you know, duty. Like you're supposed to do these things. Otherwise, you know, you're seen as the bad guy. But now, as in a that I'm married and we have kids challenge

0: is more, I right now, my two girls, they're in high school, one's in middle school, and we decided, me and my wife, to put them on birth control because we have to be real. We have to live in the real world. We told them, yes, wait for marriage if that's what you want. We certainly didn't tell them how my parents told me that, hey, if you don't wait to marriage, you're going to burn in hell forever. You know, I don't scare them. And I just feel like the Catholic Church and the teachings, it usually runs off obedience, and that obedience is then backed by fear, you know, and that's just not how I am.
1: Emily, what do you say to that?
2: Yeah. Yeah, I appreciate you calling in, James, and asking this question, even though, you know, you had some experience with the church and you very well could have just kept scrolling and disregarded our show. I would respond like this. Even if your daughters are put on birth control, there still is a risk that they're going to be pregnant. And so my initial thoughts are, well, I wouldn't even want to risk my teenage daughter, who's still in, you know, middle school, high school, getting pregnant before her education has even been completed. And there's even been studies on this. The term is known as risk compensation for people who have a sort of preventative measure that they can rely on. They're actually more likely to engage in this act than if they didn't have it at all. So by giving your daughters contraceptives, you're actually incentivizing them to engage in the sexual behavior more because they have in the back of their mind, well, I'm using this preventative measure. So the risk is actually lower. But the reality is, anytime you engage in intercourse with another person, there still is a chance that you could get pregnant. But I think beyond this, I mean, the way that I would parent my children is, I mean, I wouldn't want to parent them from fear either, right? And so I would explain to them that sexuality is a good thing. It's a beautiful thing. It's an enjoyable thing. But the safest way to enjoy it and the healthiest way to enjoy it is with a partner that is committed to you, that loves you, that you don't have to wake up the next day wondering if they're still going to be in bed with you. You don't have to wonder if they're thinking about another woman or if they're going to leave you. That is, and that only happens inside of marriage. And so that is the way that I would educate my teenage children on this. It wouldn't be from fear. It would be from a place of love. And I would certainly not be prescribing them something that is going to incentivize them to potentially engage in this action even more and risk them getting pregnant in high school without completing their education. What would you have to say about that?
0: No, I certainly understand it. I think I heard it from one of my neighbors that I don't know how it went. It's something like down the road of, if your son or daughter is going to rob a store, why would you give them a gun? And to me, that sounds completely stupid. Like, you can't compare the two. But like I'm saying before, they're gonna do it anyways. I certainly did, even though I was brought up by fear, and now that I'm not bringing them up with fear, they're gonna do it anyways. And it's, for me, I come from a kind of intellectual point. You know, keep them safe, keep them happy, and just make sure they finish high school. And after that, if they want to get pregnant, that's fine by me. That's their choice. But yeah, I recognize the pattern, or the way you're saying it. I recognize that it's been told to me a lot. I just simply disagree with it. And that's not how I'm going to raise my family. You get what I mean?
2: Yeah, I understand what you mean, but I think you're selling your daughter short by saying they're just going to do it anyway, right? Because that's just not true. And actually, sadly, I think a lot of teenage girls feel pressured to have sex because if you're prescribing them birth control, they might be thinking, well, it's normal for me to be engaging with this. If I'm not doing it, there must be something wrong with me. Or if men don't desire me in that way, then maybe I am undesirable. And when your own parents are kind of, you know, feeding you this mentality, that's something that they could take to heart. I think a lot of teenage girls feel very pressured to move on sexually, especially with boys, because they feel this desire to be loved by them. And so they're willing to do things that even they may be uncomfortable doing because they have this desire for love. I would say the like you as a parent have much more control over this than you realize. You're able to not allow them to be out with boys. You're able to, you know who they're going out with, who they're not. If these people are trustworthy, if they're not, you're able to check their phone, to not allow them to, have this quote unquote freedom to just run off and do things without you knowing about it. And so I would really, really encourage you. I think especially teenage daughters, they need the safety and boundaries of their parents, especially their fathers. They need to know from their fathers that they're loved, that they're desired, that they're chosen, and that they're a safe place to talk to. And they need to understand that they don't need to give up of themselves to teenage boys in order to be desirable. And there are studies that indicate teenage girls that do have premarital sex are more likely to be depressed, are more likely to have anxiety, because especially for a younger person, their brain is just not developed and equipped to deal with that type of emotional and physical intimacy. And so even just from, like, I'm not even talking about the Catholic, like, I'm not even mentioning God, right? But even from a psychological standpoint, that's not a healthy thing for young girls like that to be engaging in. Nonetheless, the fact that they are going to be forming emotional attachments to these individuals that, you know, may not be in their life a week or a year or a few years from now. And that's also not healthy.
1: I think some people are shocked to find out that 70% of American high school students are virgins. 70%. I think people think because of, 90210 or whatever. I know that was 100 years ago, but whatever the show is, that students are just wildly engaging in sexual activity. 70% of high school students have not engaged in. So I think I just want to say that because I do think, Emily, you made the point. Are you selling your daughters short? Are they, if 70% of the other kids are able to do it, why are your daughters the exception? And I don't believe you mentioned the chemical harms of girls on hormones. It's a tremendous burden on the adolescent body that you're asking of your daughters. Emily, I know you wanted to get to more calls, but you guess what's going to happen right now? Can you hear it? Here it comes.
2: The break.
1: Music's coming.
2: Oh, thanks for having me on.
1: They're playing you off, Emily. They're playing you off. You're done. Emily Dineny, our guest. Check her out on social media. Catholic Converts is her handle on the Instagram. And the TikTok, too, or just the Instagram?
2: Yeah.
1: Both Catholic Converts. I probably ask you that every time you're on, but don't expect I'm never going to remember it. It's never going in. I don't have either of those things on my phone because I'm very, very, very old. Emily, you did a great job. Will you come back and do this again before too long?
2: I'd love to.
1: All right. You rolled your eyes when you said that. I'm not sure. Does that mean you would? I'm not sure how to take you sometimes.
2: I'm very excited.
1: All right. Yeah. I'm thrilled. I'm sure. All right. We're coming right back. I forgot the topic for the next hour, but it's super good. It's super good. Join us in just a couple minutes. Catholic Answers Live. Super good.
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4: 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Perhaps two key questions to ask yourself to gauge your own level of stewardship is this: what am I giving, and how am I being called to increase my performance? Spend some quiet time in prayer, preferably in the presence of the Blessed Sacrament, and ask for God's guidance in living a stewardship way of life. Let His money back guarantee bring you peace, love, and happiness. I'm Jeremy Belsky, your host for Spirit of Stewardship.
3: To learn how you can better share your talents and resources, contact your local parish priest. Your level of involvement in the church now positively impacts our faith in the future.
5: There are a lot of ways to pray. 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Nah, we wanted to say our own prayers. 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
7: Family, a prayer that we pray together is a powerful prayer. 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Today we pray for those with same-sex attraction. Heavenly Father, we stand in awe of your glory and your beauty. You have said that it is not good for man to be alone. We pray for those who suffer with same-sex attraction. Heal the wounds of their past and help them to trust in your perfect plan for men and women. 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Amen.
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0: Welcome back, Catholic Answers Live. Ooh, what a strong opening to Monday we've had so far. Talking about the theology of the body first hour, because the lines lit up so much for Emily talking about that, we will do that again. In this hour, I think we are just continuing with a super strong Monday. Our newest, and because he's our newest, our currently favorite apologist here at Catholic Answers is Braden Cook. Braden is our guest this hour. And what is that? What's our topic? Ask a convert. I told you it was going to be good. He is a former Baptist, became Catholic, and then not only became Catholic, but said, I got to help other people come into the Catholic Church or live their Catholic faith if they're already in the Catholic Church. And so he became an apologist here at Catholic Answers. If you've got questions about converting to the Catholic faith, maybe obstacles that you have or how to go about it, the number is 888-318-7884. Whatever you'd like to ask a convert, you can ask Braden today. 888-318-7884. Braden Cook, welcome.
1: Thank you for having me on, Si. It's always a pleasure.
0: Now I'm going to tell people something, too. We do a Monday morning convocation here. Braden gave the convocation this morning. It was good. It was about accepting the cross of Jesus and not being an obstacle to that cross, but being a disciple of the one who carries that cross. It was very good, Braden. You did a nice job.
1: Thank you so much. Yeah, I learned a lot, which tends to happen when you go into the homilies and commentaries of the Church Fathers about a particular passage. So
0: I thought one thing you could have improved, I thought you should have ended it by singing That Old Rugged Cross. I don't know. I think you missed an opportunity.
1: I had
0: there.
1: That queued up, but I was going too long already. I was about to break
0: it out. We would have waited. We don't mind if you go long on a convocation, especially if you're singing. All right, I'm going to ask you. It's Ask a Convert, 888-318-7884. And I'm going to repeatedly make this invitation to people. When I say Ask a Convert, September coming up in most parishes, not all parishes,

this almost militant bias against the Catholic Church. And I would say what convinced me kind of it came in stages, right? So first of all, what happened was I investigated the historic theological opinions of the earliest Christians. You know, when you're in this sort of Baptist slash evangelical sphere of Christianity, you tend to emphasize, like, we want to get back to the way that it was supposed to be as taught in the New Testament, right? But there's rarely this engagement with the earliest Christians, and I sought to remedy that, right, through my studies. And so it was investigating the historic theological opinions and practices of the earliest Christians that led me to at first reconsider the Baptist, like the distinctive Baptist positions. So you think like immersion only, non-regenerative, credo baptism, a lot of theological jargon in there, but basically that baptism can only be administered to those who have, you know, professed personal belief in Christ, so only to those who have attained the age of reason. It doesn't save you, you're saved beforehand, and you can only do it by immersion. That was like, that's like the typical historical Baptist position. Now, some Baptists today will like be a little bit more soft on the mode of baptism. They'll say, well, you know, you can baptize using other modes as well, not just immersion. But it was simply, you know, finding people like St. Justin Martyr in the middle of the second century. So this is like AD 150, teaching explicitly that, you know, this is what he says in the First Apology, chapter 61. As many as are persuaded and believe that we Christians teach and say is true and are to undertake to be able to live accordingly are brought by us where there is water and are regenerated in the same manner in which we ourselves are regenerated. And then he goes on to say that they, you know, receive the sacrament of baptism through the washing of water. And the name of the Father, Son, and Holy Spirit. And so there's this explicit universal teaching on the salvific effects of baptism, imparting regeneration, making us friends of God, things like this that I could not personally get around. Like the idea that the entire church, everyone that has written about baptism universally said that baptism saves, right? It caused me to kind of shake in my Baptist roots a little bit, because for the longest time when we explain baptism, it's you know, it's simply this outward expression of what the Lord has already done for you inwardly, right? And so you receive baptism as a sign to others saying, I am a Christian, I'm saved, etc., right? But the earliest, you know, church fathers, theologians, pastors, you know, etc., apologists of the church that we can find interpreted this entirely, you know, opposed to our theology as Baptists. And so I began to kind of ruminate on this, and it led me to investigate also these proof texts that are being used by the church fathers under a new light, right? So when Baptists, they kind of formulate their baptismal theology and explain it to others, they often start with, okay, we're saved by faith or by grace through faith. And what this means is the moment that you profess personal belief in Jesus Christ in an authentic way, you receive regeneration, right? And then they, you know, they go from that to explain their baptismal theology, right? But when the church fathers are explaining and defending their baptismal theology, they go to the passages in Scripture that talk about baptism, right? And so you go into Scripture and you realize that when Scripture talks about baptism, it is almost every single time, I mean, there's over a dozen passages in the New Testament that speak about this, referring to the forgiveness of sins, the reception of the Holy Spirit, regeneration, justification, these sorts of things, union with Christ, the initial moment that you are put in a right place with God, they tie that to the administration of baptism. And so, you know, in the New Testament, in the early church fathers, that like immediately just like opened my eyes to this whole new world of, you know, considering that, hey, maybe Catholicism and these other high church traditions that I would have, like, you know, scolded. I had a few friends. One of my friends is a Lutheran right now. He used to be Catholic. Anyways, you know, my friends at the time who were in these higher church traditions that believed in, you know, baptismal regeneration, maybe they're not so crazy, right? And so it opened me up to these other, you know, perspectives, right? Another thing that Baptists believe that is completely absent, to my horror, was completely absent from the early church, was this sort of autonomous, congregation-led church polity or church governance. So it's this sort of like every individual congregation is independent of any external authority. It's self-governed.

0: governing. There's no bishops. It's only a pastor and deacons, right? Or a team of pastors, things like this. But then, you know, you find, like baptism, you find this extremely early on. I mean, St. Ignatius wrote in 107 AD, and he explicitly refers to this three-tier church hierarchy, bishop, priest, deacon, that are established all throughout, you know, the world that he's writing to these churches to. And so you realize that this three-tier church polity is already well established by, you know, the very beginning of the second century. And you ask yourself, did the apostles really intend to establish the governing structure that we as Baptists hold to be taught by the New Testament? And then they just immediately abandoned that perspective as soon as, you know, the apostles died. Or maybe the apostles set it up in a way that did have bishops, priests, and deacons, and we are examining the New Testament evidence in an erroneous manner. So these two things kind of got me out of my Baptist perspectives, and that ultimately led me to investigating some of these other issues like papal authority, the real presence of Christ in the Eucharist,
1: but those were the,
0: and things like this.
1: But these two, this is what I'm hearing. Tell me if I'm getting this wrong. You said, yeah, I want to know what the early church was like, and you found sacraments and hierarchy, and you were like, whoops. Is that what happened?
0: I mean, when we're trying to identify the meaning of Scripture, right? As Christians, we have always taken into consideration the historic interpretation of the Scriptures. And so it wasn't like, oh, these old guys interpreted Scripture this way, therefore I have to. It led me to reconsider, okay, what would have been the objective meaning of these passages as taught by the apostles, right?
1: Yeah.
0: You see this sacramental economy, this church polity that is completely at odds with what I believed as a Baptist. And it led me to reconsider, and it led me to these other topics as well that were kind of hot topics in the discussion.
1: You still have close Baptist friends and family, or did that all go away?
0: Oh, yeah. Absolutely, yeah. So I have close friends in nearly every Protestant denomination. I don't have a whole lot of close Anglican friends, but I do have some people that would be Anglican. We're kind of like associates, but I have a lot of close friends. I have family members who are Baptist, non-denominational Baptist ministers. My uncle's a Baptist minister, and we talk very often about this. But yeah, my wife and I, we're the first and only Catholics in our in either side of the family or friend group that we had at the time. It's been grounds for a lot of interesting and fun and lively discussions about theology, and I certainly welcome that from all of my friends and family.
1: Braden Cook, our guest, that's his conversion story. At least that's a small part of his conversion story. Do you have questions for a Catholic convert? Braden is a convert to the Catholic faith, as we said, from Baptist, and you are welcome to call with any question you've got for a convert. Ask a convert today. Anybody can call, Catholic or not Catholic, converted or not converted, however you want to put it. You can call with your question. Ask a convert, 888-318-7884.
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0: Live Ask a Convert this hour, 888-318-7884. Indy from Sioux Falls, South Dakota called, and I wish we could have gotten to talk with Indy. I don't know if Indy a man or a woman. Man? Yeah. And Indy said, I'm an Anabaptist. That's all he said. He said, I'm an Anabaptist, and I really just wanted to say how I really appreciate the previous hour and this one. And that made us feel so good. We were like, why didn't Indy hang around and say that to us? So, by the way, you're always welcome to call and compliment us. We receive extremely small salaries, so the compliments go a long way. 888-318-7884. But that's a very generous thing to say and a kind thing to say. And I hope we will talk sometime, Indy. We're going to go right now. Braden Cook, our guest, he's a convert to the Catholic faith. And if you want to ask a convert, 888-318-7884, Colorado Springs, Colorado. Curtis on the line. Curtis, thanks for calling. Go ahead with your question.
1: Well, first of all, I do want to compliment you guys. I've learned a tremendous amount from you guys. Braden, I kind of grew up in a similar situation as you. I'm the son of a female Baptist pastor, have been my whole life. And I have the one thing that I found when I came into the Catholic Church and started answering questions, and I've gotten through my first class of OCIA, is that it philosophically lined up a whole lot more consistently with what I was reading in Scripture, where I was trying to find ways to justify it my whole life before. It just made more sense. Is that something that you have found in your conversion story?
2: Yeah, absolutely. That is interesting because you don't find many female Baptist pastors. So I do find, especially as I continue my walk and in studying theology and things like this, having been so rooted in this church history that we have, having many intellectual giants in our history, and their reflections on the passages of sacred scripture and the deposit of faith and things like this, it highlights the enormous internal consistency of the Catholic faith, as well as its correspondence to the scriptures. And so every time that I end up studying like a new topic or diving into scripture, it just confirms, you know, the teachings that I received in my, you know, catechesis and my education in the Catholic faith. And so I certainly sympathize with that, as well as it's funny because, you know, when I converted, I just found so many things, like, for example, 1 Peter 3:21 saying baptism now saves you, right? Or Romans 6 talking about how, you know, by baptism we're buried into Christ and raised to walk in newness of life, things like this, making just so much more sense on the Catholic account of sacred theology, more so than like the Baptist theologies. But it's almost unfair because of the Catholicity and unity of the Catholic Church, right? So we're spread throughout the entire world. We have this great unity of faith brought together in this one faith, and we have this sort of this consistency, and we have this continuity with all previous ages of the church, right? And whereas in the Baptist world, it's almost like they have this extremely, you know, large emphasis upon, like, we are united with each other on the essentials. So, like, all Protestants are united on the essentials. And then we Baptists, we have, like, a few more distinctive doctrines that we are very, very passionate about. And then there's, like, these tertiary debates that they kind of get into that kind of reveal how loose this sort of Baptist confederacy, if I can even call it that, is, right? And so it's a lot less coherent simply because of the governing structures that are established there. I mentioned earlier that Baptists, they hold to this autonomous congregational church polity. There's no other governing structures above the local congregation that can kind of establish this unity of faith. And so you kind of have to rely upon historic Baptist convictions and others' adherence to those historic Baptist convictions to kind of get this sort of coherent theology, philosophy among Baptists, right? And so, like, I did

0: coming from a Baptist perspective, there was a lot of things that I had to kind of shift my perspective on, simply because the Catholic faith is a coherent, cogent theology, and so there were you know, pieces of the puzzle that fit together that, you know, I had to like kind of see fit together, and so I definitely sympathize with that. And as you go along in your life, learning more about the Catholic faith, the more beautiful, majestic it becomes. And so, yes, I appreciate your call, Curtis.
1: All right, Curtis.
2: Thanks, guys. I'm really looking forward to the rest of OCIA.
1: Oh, you're I see. You're in OCIA right now. So
0: you're currently in OCIA.
1: We're going to send you a book then if you want it. We'll send you the Big Book of Catholic Answers. It's got, I don't know, about 300 questions and answers about the Catholic faith in there. And I think you'll enjoy it. If you'd like it, hang on the line. We will send it to Colorado Springs for you. Ask a convert this hour. And we got one. We got one of these converts right here with us. It's Braden Cook, former Baptist, now apologist here at Catholic Answers. 888-318-7884 is the number, 888-318-7884. I would like to say that we have already, we're not even halfway through the show, we've already gotten two compliments today. So this is a pretty good hour for us. That's how we judge them, by how many compliments we got. But we'd love it if you'd call. Look, even if you disagree with us, even if you want to fuss at Braden, he's fine with that. That's what he's paid for. 888-318-7884. Going back to Colorado. Tim's in Colorado. Tim, welcome. You want to talk to a convert?
3: Hey guys.
1: Hey.
0: Hey, Tim.
3: Hey, I just wanted to call and I guess be the third to compliment you guys.
1: Oh, good. That's good. I like this.
0: Rolling
1: this
0: in,
1: is a great Monday, Tim.
3: Hey guys, I was raised a non-denominational Christian and have been attending Lutheran LCMS church here for, I don't know, months. I've been on a journey, an intellectual journey that is leading me towards Catholicism, and have filled out all the stuff to attend OCIA but haven't started yet. Actually, I have a meeting with the priest tomorrow to kind of talk about why I want to do this and all that kind of stuff. But anyway, I guess I have a question that deals with church authority and unity and things of that nature. But I guess I want to use the example of what's going on in Germany, you know, with the bishops and the curriculum that they're putting out. It's kind of has some stuff with the LGBT ideology that kind of goes against church teaching, and the parents wrote to the Pope and then, you know, eventually got back, and they basically referred to, you know, this is the church teaching on this and propagated in the past. And so I guess, you know, coming from a non-denominational background, this kind of thing would be dealt with in a different way. And, you know, one of the things that, you know, we talk about in Catholicism is that, you know, we want everybody to be one. Right, like Jesus said that, like, we want everybody to be one, all under the same Catholic whole united banner. And so my question, you know, dealing with this authority, when there is a bishop, for example, that's church teaching, what, and the Pope comes back and says, you know, basically, here's the, you know, the church teaching, like, what's the recourse for that? Because it seems like there's still a lot of division inside the church.
1: Tim, you're just breaking up a little
3: question.
1: Bit. I'm going to let Braden. Did you get enough of that, Braden, that you feel comfortable addressing?
0: I believe so.
1: All right, so Tim, repeat the question as you heard it, and then we'll...
0: Yeah, so what is the purpose of church authority if he mentioned a bishop asking a question of a pope, and the pope answers back saying, like, no... I didn't quite catch it, but I assume he's saying that the bishop was still being disobedient even after having been given the answer.
1: Right.
0: Is that sort of right, Tim? Sorry.
1: Is that where you are, Tim?
3: Yeah.
1: Okay.
3: Yeah, sorry if my phone's not the greatest.
1: No, it actually cleared up a little bit. But let's let Braden answer. Go ahead, Braden. What do you say to that? What's the point of authority if some of the bishops fight authority?
0: Yeah, so I would first say, like, to make a distinction between, like, what the authority enables and, like, the actual prudential application and exercise of that authority, right? So, like, all authority

0: doesn't make that disobedience impossible, right? Papal authority, the authority of the bishop, the authority of the priest, etc., doesn't make disobedience impossible. What it does, it gives the church and every member of the church this sort of visible principle of unity. So we talked about earlier, maybe we didn't get to this, that the Pope is the universal principle of unity for the entire Catholic Church, right? And there's this sort of final authority that is capable of, you know, identifying problems, correcting or judging that someone's disobedient, exercising that sort of judgment. But just because the Pope, you know, might have given this sort of answer, like, this is what we teach as the Catholic faith, and the bishop is disobedient, a bishop can still resist the Pope. That doesn't make it right, and that doesn't mean that the Pope can't thereafter, you know, give a sort of condemnatory judgment against the bishop. It just tells us that it makes it clear that someone is rebelling against another and higher authority. He's rebelling against the person with whom, you know, the authoritative judgment lies in, right? And so the purpose of authority is just like there's this final chair of judgment that's capable of giving an answer, giving a certain judgment on certain things. But certainly, you know, bishops who might disobey the Pope, or, you know, in this recent case of the SSPX disobeying, you know, the Pope's direct orders, they are there's certainly causes for stumbling and scandal for some, right? And so you know, we can always sit here and ask the Lord and pray for His guidance and for His guidance to be given to the leaders of the hierarchy to exercise their authority prudentially, etc. And so that's what I'd say about that.
1: There we go. There's the music. We got to take a break. That's why he said
2: music.
1: That's what I'd say, because he knows I'm not going to let him say anymore. Lots more calls coming up. Ask a convert. You want to talk to a convert to the Catholic faith? It's especially a good time to start that process. Anytime is okay, but September, a great month for it. Right back, 888-318-7884.
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4: This is a Digital Moment with Sandra McDevitt. Did you know there are several biblical typologies of the Blessed Mother? One is a comparison to the Ark of the Covenant. The Ark was the holiest object for the Jewish people. It carried the very essence of God through the stone tablets of the law given to Moses, the manna sent down from heaven, and the rod of Aaron, symbolizing the priesthood. In the New Testament, Mary carried what was in the Ark. John chapter 6, and Jesus says, "I am the bread come down from heaven," clearly referencing the manna. Hebrews chapter 4, we have a great high priest according to the order of Melchizedek. And in the Sermon on the Mount is Jesus who interprets the law. Mary was the ark that carried Jesus. The bread was the manna, rod, the high priest, and the law, lawgiver of the New Testament. I'm Sandra McDevitt for EWTN Radio.
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6: Now, these 12 apostles that our Lord gathered to himself were very much like the chemicals in a laboratory. They were very individualistic. They were very much like, as I say, the hydrogen and phosphates and sulfur in a laboratory. In fact, we have in a laboratory 100% of all the chemicals that enter into the constitution of a baby. Why can we not make a baby? Because we lack that vivifying, unifying power, which is a soul. And so the apostles were disparate, disconnected, disjointed. They could not form this body of Christ. They could be formed only by Christ sending his spirit into them. And as through the physical body of our Lord, it was God who taught, it was God who governed, it was God who sanctified.
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0: I heard it said once that God answers Nemail, as in K-N-E-E. Prayer is powerful. One of the favorite things I love to do when it comes to prayer is to ask for the intercession of the great saints. Try it sometime. You'll be very, very impressed and surprised by the amazing power of prayer.
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2: Family, a prayer that we pray together is a powerful prayer. So please pray together with me, our EWTN Family Prayer. Today we pray for our bishop. Lord Jesus Christ, we praise you. As the Father had sent you, so you sent your apostles. We thank you for our bishop, a successor of the apostles. Give him grace, Lord, to teach, to govern, and to sanctify our parishes and our dioceses. Send him the Holy Spirit to enlighten his mind, to inflame his heart, and to strengthen his will in carrying out your holy will. Make him a man after your own heart. Make him a saint. Amen.
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0: Welcome back, Catholic Answers Live. Our guest, Braden Cook, and lots of compliments this hour. I'm just going to say it's been a great Monday for lots of compliments. But I do think we try to make clear, but I would like to make clear again, you don't have to agree with us. We like talking about Jesus. We love talking about the Catholic faith. If you're not a Catholic and you want to challenge anything Braden said, you are certainly welcome to do so. 888-318-7884. But our topic today is converting to the Catholic faith. It's Ask a Convert. Braden is himself a Catholic convert. And if you've got a question in that regard, whether it's a practical question like how do I do it or what do I need to do, or a theological question like I can't get there because of this or whatever, whatever it is, if you'd like to ask a convert, we got one for you. 888-318-7884. I only know one Marie in Rhode Island, and I haven't talked to her in a long time. Is this our old friend Marie in Rhode Island?
1: Yes, it is.
0: Oh, welcome back, Marie. Hi. Hi, glad to have you back.
1: Thank you. Thank you.
0: Yeah, you got kind of a reverse conversion question, I notice.
1: Yes.
0: All right, go ahead.
1: Yes, the question is for Braden is, I have many family members who were Catholic, some of them very devout, and have now left the church completely. One is a sibling of mine, the other is a godparent, and now the other godparent goes to a Pentecostal church, and I can't wrap my head around it. Why would they do that when they know that they had the one true church, you know, in their life, and they were going to the one true church, they were born, brought up. That godparent was a catechist, was a leader in our parish, and he ended up going to the Seventh-day Adventist at the end. Yeah. He has now passed away. He was 96 when he passed away. So in your mind, what do you think they were thinking about leaving the church?
2: Yeah, thank you for your question. It is sort of a mysterious thing too, because you know when you think that you have the fullness of truth, right? Or really, when you have the fullness of truth, it doesn't mean that every person will recognize it or continue to recognize it or continue to try and understand it or remain faithful to it. I think of John 6. This is after the Bread of Life discourse, when Jesus teaches, unless you eat the flesh of the blood, unless you eat the flesh and drink the blood of the Son of Man, you have no life in you. These sorts of things. After Jesus teaches that, about eating his flesh, drinking his blood.

0: The disciples, many of his disciples, most of his disciples say, this is a hard saying. Who can listen to it? So these are people who have been following Christ, have seen his miracles, have sat at his feet as he taught, and they encounter this teaching of Christ, and they say, this is a hard saying. Who can listen to it? Many of his disciples drew back and no longer went about with him, right? People who literally walked with Christ on earth. And after hearing the truth from Christ himself, they left, right? And Jesus asks his disciples, will you also go away? The 12, right? Will you also go away? Right? And what does Peter say? Lord, to whom shall we go? You have the words of eternal life. So Christ, you know, even in his earthly ministry, he doesn't force people to remain simply because he has the truth and he's communicating the truth, right? I think also of the parable of the sower, right? There's this man who goes and sows good seed, which is the gospel, right? And it falls on, you know, the path, you know, the soil with rocks in it, with thorns, and then on good soil, right? The same good seed in that parable is received by the ground differently depending upon the soil that it falls on, right? Some receive it joyfully and later fall away, some immediately reject it, etc. And so it's a mystery of the human condition when there are devout, faithful Catholics who have the fullness of truth, but at some point in their life fall away from it. And perhaps it's, you know, the Lord always works in these sorts of situations, right? He's Acts, I believe it's Acts 17. Or maybe that's Jerusalem Council. Paul is preaching the Areopagus. He says that God is not far from each one of us, right? And so he's always there. He's always, you know, giving them graces, drawing them towards himself. And I think the thing for us to do, especially, I mean, none of my family is Catholic. They've never been Catholic, right? But we can still have this hope, especially in our prayer life, that the Lord continues to draw them to the fullness of that truth. So that even if some have never received the fullness of truth or received the fullness of truth and later fell away, that the Lord will still work on their hearts. And a lot of that has to do with how he works in our lives to draw them as well, living a faithful, Catholic life and, you know, really, really just living the faith. So I hope that gave you a little bit of insight. I just, you know, the teachings and the actions of our Lord during his life makes clear that some will fall away, maybe for a period of time, maybe for the rest of their lives, but the Lord is not far from each one of them.
1: What do you think, Marie?
2: Yeah, wonderful answer. It gives me hope.
1: I tell you what makes me happy is hearing a really good New England accent, Marie. That changes. That makes the day make day way
2: I'm
1: better.
2: I'm a French Canadian too. I'm a Canuck, so you can hear that too, probably.
1: You want a copy of Jimmy's book, Evidence for Christ: How We Know That Jesus Is the Messiah, Marie?
2: Yes, I would love it.
1: All right, hang on. Give Edgar your address. It's been a while since we've sent any books to Rhode Island, so you're going to have to give him the address again, Marie, and we'll send it off to you. Thank you very, very much. Our guest, Braden Cook, our topic, ask a convert. If you've got a question you'd like to ask a convert to the Catholic faith, maybe you're thinking about it yourself, 888-318-7884. Let's go to Ohio. Franklin is on the line in Ohio. Franklin, are you there with us?
3: Yes.
1: Hello, Franklin. How old are you?
3: 9.
1: All right. Here's the deal, Franklin. 9-year-olds ask hard questions, and Braden, I don't think, has ever answered a question from a 9-year-old before. So will you be patient with him?
3: Yes.
1: All right.
0: Awesome. Braden, I'll do my best.
1: Go ahead with your question, Braden, for Mr. Cook.
3: My question is, why does God give us a choice to be God, good or evil?
0: That is a great question. It can be incredibly, incredibly hard to answer this. And there have been a lot of very academic and there's a lot of smart people that answer this question in hundreds of pages. But simply put, I think that God... He gives us a choice to be bad or good, not because he wants us to be bad, But he created us to be rational, to think, and to he gave man the ability to kind of control his own actions, right? And what that means is man can abuse that freedom. God gave us freedom so that we can, you know, freely choose to love him. But because we have this freedom, we can abuse it or use it wrongly, right? And a wrong use of freedom is what we would call evil, right? And so God doesn't want us to be evil. He's not the cause of moral evil. He allows us to do it because he respects this freedom that he's bestowed, that he's given to his creatures, to us, his creation, right? And so we think, you know, I think of Deuteronomy 30:19. God says, I have set before you life and death. Therefore, choose life. God genuinely wants us, gives us a choice to choose the good, life, or the bad, death, right? Part of that choice is allowing us to choose wrongly, right? So I hope that gives you a good some things to think about, right? God gives us freedom, and we can choose to, you know, exercise that freedom in good or bad ways.
1: What do you think about that? God wanted to give us the gift of freedom, Franklin.
3: What
1: do you think about that? Does that make sense to you?
3: Yeah, it does, actually.
1: Amazing. You sound impressed. I'll tell you what, Franklin, if there's an adult with you, give him the phone and we'll send you a book. It's called The Truth Is Out There. It's a graphic novel, and I think you'll enjoy it. But that is up to the adult that's there with you. If they want to give us that address, we will send The Truth Is Out There. And you call anytime you want, Franklin. I got to take a very quick break. We will be right back with more Ask a Convert. If you'd like to ask a Catholic convert a question, I'm going to be honest with you. We're kind of hoping that you'll say, how do I do it? But whatever your question is, 888-318-7884.
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0: Welcome back. Catholic Answers Live. Braden Cook, apologist here at Catholic Answers, is our guest. He's also a convert to the Catholic faith. Not too long ago, it was 5 years ago? When did you come into the church? Did I have that?
1: Well, we made that decision back in like 2021-ish.
0: Oh.
1: But we were too late for RCIA or OCIA classes, so we had to wait until the class of 22 to 23, so we were confirmed in 23.
0: Oh, very good. And here to help you, if you've got a question for a Catholic convert, let's go to Billings, Montana. Peyton is in Billings, Montana. Peyton, thanks for waiting. You got a question for a convert?
2: Brandon, I wanted to say, I was just driving home from work, listening to the station, and you said that you used to be a Baptist? Is that what it was?
1: Yes. Yes.
2: All right. Okay. So, interesting. Yeah, I was just curious. So, what was that? What was the thing that kind of like, as you came, what kind of caused you to realize that you no longer wanted to be a Baptist? Was there an event or a moment, or what was like maybe the doctrine or the main thing that like you were like this is not what was the issue with your with that Christian faith that you took the greatest, that was the greatest issue in your eyes that kind of maybe fueled that transition for you?
1: Yeah, for sure. Thanks for the question. Really, it was having my eyes open to other perspectives of baptismal theology. So what baptism is for, who can be baptized, what it does, you know, that sort of thing. It was having my eyes open to a far more sacramental perspective within the Church Fathers. And so when I realized the coherentness of this position and the antiquity of this position, having been explicitly and universally taught among the earliest Christians that we have access to in their writings, it was that opened my eyes in examining sacred scripture. And so as I, went through sacred scripture again, reading these passages about baptism, I immediately was just like, how on earth did I miss all of these passages that refer to the salvific effects of baptism while I was a Baptist? I mean, I read from the Bible, from the New Testament especially, every day, right? It's one of those things where it's like there's these new passages in Scripture in the New Testament that just become apparent to me that I almost skipped over or just didn't pay any mind to, these sorts of things. So like when St. Peter preaching in Acts chapter 2, verse 38, it says, repent and be baptized, every one of you, for the forgiveness of your sins, and you will receive the gift of the Holy Spirit. You kind of like, you hear that, and you move on. But when my eyes were open, when I saw the antiquity of this, the historic Christian position on baptism, that baptism saves you, forgives your sins, imparts the Holy Spirit, these sorts of things, regenerates you, justifies you. When I heard that again, I just I knew for a fact that I could no longer be Baptist. It wasn't just Acts 2:38, right? Romans 6 is another great example. It speaks about how by baptism we are buried into Christ's death. The old man is buried, died with Christ, and we're raised to walk with a new life or newness of life, right? What does that sound like? It sounds like the new birth that Jesus talks about in John 3, right? By water and spirit. Right? So there's all of these places in the New Testament that speak about the salvific effects of baptism that were just opened to me, that just really it made it impossible for me to, to consider the Baptist position, the typical evangelical position on baptism. And that itself didn't make me Catholic. Because as you know, I mean, the LCMS, the Lutherans, the Anglicans, and many others agree with us that baptism saves and that, you can impart baptism to infants and you can baptize in other ways other than immersion and things like this. So that opened the door, that opened my eyes to one particular doctrine. So, thank you for your question.
2: Thank you so much. So just to recap, so you're saying that... So baptism was kind of that thing, the fact that the fact that a Christian would believe that a baptism is not salvific is a, that's a pretty big difference between what a Catholic would believe, where it is salvific. Is that so? That's a pretty
1: yes.
2: Big, that is a significant belief there. Yeah, I could see how that would really change your change your opinion, your beliefs, and how you view, you know, the saving work of Christ and stuff. That would be significant. Yes. Yeah.
1: Yes, absolutely. Yeah. And like I said, again, I mean, not only Catholics, but, you know, any Christian holding to the historic position on baptism, you know, they hold this with us, right? Lutherans especially, there's very, very little difference between the Lutheran and Catholic understanding of what baptism does and who can receive baptism and things like this. And so that was the big thing, right? The application of Christ's atonement through the waters of baptism.
0: Peyton, thank you very much. I appreciate that. Are there any books that you'd like from the Catholic Answers Press that you can think of, or should we offer you something?
2: Yeah. What do you? I'd love something that. Yeah, that

0: Yeah, that answered some questions. Just something that answers a lot of questions.
1: Yeah, the big book of Catholic answers. That answers 300 different questions. We'll send you the big
0: I
1: book
0: think
1: of...
0: that's the one I want.
1: Okay, good.
2: There we go.
1: Peyton, hang on. It might be just a second because Edgar's on the line with somebody, but give him a second. He'll get an address and we'll send you the big book of Catholic answers. I got to say, and we're going to get this other call on, I do feel like you answered this question about how baptism and hierarchy clearly... drove because of what the Bible teaches and then what the how the early church lived, this pushed you out of the Baptist church. But why did it push you into the Catholic church if you already said that there are like you didn't become Orthodox, you didn't become Lutheran,
2: right.
1: so right. Why what pushed you into the Catholic church in particular?
2: Yeah, that's a good question because, you know, like I said, you know, there are many Christian traditions that agree with us on, you know, on baptism and on church polity, right? Or at least the three-tier bishop, priest, deacon, church polity, right? So what that kind of led me to was an investigation of like high church traditions, and it led me really to be more open to Catholic arguments in specific. And so as Baptists, you know, we see, oh, baptism saves, that's a Catholic doctrine, right? We typically associate that with Catholicism. Same thing with bishops, priests, deacons. And so I was very fearful to look into the Catholic Church because, like I said, I grew up very, very bigoted against the Catholic faith for unjust and untrue reasons. And so this led me to, you know, uncover a lot of this bigotry, I'd say, a lot of this, a lot of these misconceptions and to a realization that, hey, you know, a lot of the things that people say online about the Catholic faith simply aren't true. Right. And so that opened the door even more to me being able to consider Catholicism. But I'd say what sealed the deal for me specifically were two things, right? So firstly, the biblical and the historical evidence for the papacy. I think that, you know, simply put, the actions and the authority of the Roman pontiff throughout the first 1,000 years of Christianity, as well as like the common proof texts for a unique, universal, monarchical authority to govern the universal church and provide that like sort of visible source of unity for the universal church. I think those things, sorry, that was like a super long run-on sentence, but those two things,
1: my
2: that's
1: favorite
2: the first
1: kind.
2: Reason, biblical and historical evidence for the papacy, the Catholic faith provided a more persuasive interpretation of such passages in histories. That's where I was going with that.
1: Yeah.
2: So, sorry, all those ramble on sentence.
1: All those commas and semicolons were awesome in that first attempt, though. Yeah. You were killing that.
2: Oh, man, I was going on a phone. I should have put a bow on it. So
1: don't say put a bow on it. That is not your phrase. 888-318-7884, the number. Hey, I'm going to try to get Martin on with you in Colorado. I don't want him. We don't want to miss Martin. Martin, ask a Catholic convert this hour. Go ahead with your question.
3: I'm a former Catholic. I am now, I guess, Christian who studies the 66 books, you could say. And if you can help me explain, you're saying that baptism alone will save you? And if so, then why did Christ die on the cross?
1: Wonderful.
2: Oh, that is a great question. Yeah, thank you, Martin. So I want to say first and foremost, we do not say that baptism saves apart from the redeeming work of Christ on the cross. I think a wonderful passage to illustrate this is Romans chapter 6. Romans 6 is one of the clearest passages to me that illustrates what baptism does for a Christian and how it has that power to incorporate us into Christ, right? And so he begins, let's start in Romans 3. Actually, let's just start in Romans 1. Why not? So Paul says, "What shall we say then? Are we to continue in sin that grace may abound? By no means. How can we who died to sin still live in it?" So he's talking about this transferal from the state of death to

0: a state of life, right? How can we who died to sin still live in sin? Do you not know, in verse 3, that all of us who have been baptized into Christ Jesus were baptized into his death? Verse 4, we were buried therefore with him by baptism into death, so that as Christ was raised from the dead by the glory of the Father, we too might walk in newness of life. For if we have been united with him in a death like his, we shall certainly be united with him in a resurrection like his. And so what St. Paul is saying here is not that, oh yeah, baptism forgives your sins, irrespective of what Christ did on the cross. No, no. Christ's death, burial, and resurrection is the very thing giving baptism its power. It's what baptism incorporates us into. By baptism, we die with Christ. When Christ died on the cross, we die with Christ, we're buried with him, and we raise to walk in newness of life, right? And so what Christ does in baptism is he destroys our old self and he gives us new life because he died on the cross and he rose to new life, right? And so baptism absolutely saves because Christ died on the cross, because he died on the cross to give us forgiveness of sins. And so all baptism does is it imparts the graces, the benefits of Christ's atonement. That's what he accomplished on the cross, right? And we can see the same thing in 1 Peter 3 when St. Paul, in 1 Peter 3:21, baptism, which corresponds to the flood of Noah, now saves you, not as a removal of dirt from the body, but as an appeal to God for a clean conscience, or for a clear conscience, through the resurrection of Jesus Christ, right? It's all by his divine power. It's all by the atonement that he accomplished on the cross, being buried and resurrecting, right? And so do you have any follow-up questions on how this sort of works out in Catholic theology? Any objections?
1: I do, but, you know, we'll leave it for another day. I do have a friend who got baptized, but I think he did it maybe for all the wrong reasons because he's still living in the world. But real quick, you know, in 1 Corinthians 1, verse 17, Paul does say that Christ did not send me to baptize, but to preach the gospel.
2: All right, what do you say to that? I'm sorry, we're out of time, Martin, but let's let him get a response to that. Go ahead.
0: Oh, absolutely. Yeah, that Paul wasn't sent to baptize.
2: 20 seconds.
0: Isn't saying anything about the power of baptism to save. So I would just go to these other passages that speak about baptism saving and not to the administration of baptism by Paul.
2: That just wasn't Paul's ministry. Thanks, Martin. And Braden Cook, fantastic. Thanks very much.
0: Thank you so much, Si.
2: All right, we'll see you next time, God willing, right here on Catholic Answers Live.
3: Mother Angelica, answering the call.
4: Hello?
5: Yes.
4: Where are you from?
5: I'm from Roswell, New Mexico.
4: Hey, what is your question?
5: Okay, I was wondering, when we baptized one of our nephews and they've changed religions, and I was just wondering what kind of responsibilities we have now after they're another religion now.
4: Dear godparents, okay, well, your obligation, you know, is to be sure that the child is raised in the church, and if anything happens to the parents, that he continues to be educated in a church and receives the sacraments. It's a great responsibility. We just think we're going to a party, you know. What you're saying is, I will be responsible for raising this child and to be sure that they have all the sacraments. Godparents to me are a little bit like grandparents, you know? Not the same relationship, but there is an affinity. There's a closeness there. I always think they're spiritual grandparents. Please don't be disheartened. You are called by God with all your imperfections and sins to be holy. You can overcome with his grace and his spirit, and all the wonderful sacraments in the church. And those of you that are non-Catholic, you can go into any Catholic church and at least benefit by the presence of Jesus. Just go and sit there and say, hi, Lord, they tell me you're in here. Be simple with God. He likes that. And then just sit there and say, well, are you? Don't be surprised if you say, here, yes, I am. If you don't hear it, you'll know it in your heart. And even if you're not Catholic, you can benefit by the greatest sacrament. The Lord gave it to us all for our encouragement.
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6: Did you know that the statuary in the Apparition Chapel at Knock Shrine is crafted from brilliant white Carrara marble? 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
10: That same day, Jesus went out of the house and sat beside the sea, and great crowds gathered about him, so that he got into a boat and sat there, and the whole crowd stood on the beach. He told them many things in parables.
11: A sower went out to sow. And as he sowed, some seeds fell along the path, and the birds came and devoured them. Other seeds fell on rocky ground, where they had not much soil. And immediately they sprang up, since they had no depth of soil. But when the sun rose, they were scorched. And since they had no root, they withered away. Other seeds fell upon thorns, and the thorns grew up and choked them. Other seeds fell on good soil and brought forth grain, some 100-fold, some 60, some 30. He who has ears, let him hear.
10: Then the disciples came and said to him,
12: "Why do you speak to them in parables?
11: To you it has been given to know the secrets of the kingdom of heaven, but to them it has not been given. For to him who has will more be given, and he will have abundance. But from him who has not, even what he has will be taken away. This is why I speak to them in parables, because seeing they do not see, and hearing they do not hear, nor do they understand. With them indeed is fulfilled the prophecy of Isaiah, which says, you shall indeed hear, but never understand, and you shall indeed see, but never perceive. For this people's heart has grown dull, and their ears are heavy of hearing, and their eyes they have closed, lest they should perceive with their eyes, and hear with their ears, and understand with their heart, and turn for me to heal them. But blessed are your eyes, for they see, and your ears, for they hear. Truly I say to you, many prophets and righteous men longed to see what you see, and did not see it, and to hear what you hear, and did not hear it. Hear then the parable of the sower. When anyone hears the word of the kingdom and does not understand it, the evil one comes and snatches away what is sown in his heart. This is what was sown along the path. As for what was sown on rocky ground, This is he who he

0: who sowed good seed in his field. But while men were sleeping, his enemy came and sowed weeds among the wheat and went away. So when the plants came up and bore grain, then the weeds appeared also. And the servants of the householder came and said to him, "Sir, did you not sow good seed in your field? How then has it weeds?" He said to them, "An enemy has done this." The servants said to him, "Then do you want us to go and gather them?" But he said, "No, lest in gathering the weeds you root up the wheat along with them. Let both grow together until the harvest, and at harvest time I will tell the reapers, 'Gather the weeds first and bind them in bundles to be burned, but gather the wheat into my barn.'" The kingdom of heaven is like a grain of mustard seed, which a man took and sowed in his field. It is the smallest of all seeds, but when it has grown, it is the greatest of shrubs and becomes a tree, so that the birds of the air come and make nests in its branches. The kingdom of heaven is like leaven which a woman took and hid in 3 measures of flour till it was all leavened.
1: All this Jesus said to the crowds in parables. Indeed, he said nothing to them without a parable. This was to fulfill what was spoken by the prophet, "I will open my mouth in parables. I will utter what has been hidden since the foundation of the world." Then he left the crowds and went into the house, and his disciples came to him.
2: Explain to us the parable of the weeds of the field.
0: He who sows the good seed is the Son of Man. The field is the world. And the good seed means the sons of the kingdom. The weeds are the sons of the evil one, and the enemy who sowed them is the devil. The harvest is the close of the age, and the reapers are angels. Just as the weeds are gathered and burned with fire, so will it be at the close of the age. The Son of Man will send his angels, and they will gather out of his kingdom all causes of sin and all evildoers, and throw them into the furnace of fire. There, men will weep and gnash their teeth. Then, the righteous will shine like the sun in the kingdom of their Father. He who has ears, let him hear. The kingdom of heaven is like treasure hidden in a field, which a man found and covered up. Then, in his joy, he goes and sells all that he has and buys that field. Again, the kingdom of heaven is like a merchant in search of fine pearls who, on finding one pearl of great value, went and sold all that he had and bought it. Again, the kingdom of heaven is like a net which was thrown into the sea and gathered fish of every kind. When it was full, men drew it ashore and sat down and sorted the good into vessels, but threw away the bad. So it will be at the close of the age. The angels will come out and separate the evil from the righteous and throw them into the furnace of fire. There, men will weep and gnash their teeth. Have you understood all this?
3: Yes.
0: Therefore, every scribe who has been trained for the kingdom of heaven is like a householder who brings out of his treasure what is new and what is old.
1: When Jesus had finished these parables, he went away from there, and coming to his own country, he taught them in their synagogue, so that they were astonished.
4: Where did this man get this wisdom and these mighty works?
5: Is not this the carpenter's son? Is not his mother called Mary? And are not his brethren James and Joseph and

0: Simon and Judas and are not all his sisters with us?
1: Where then did this man get all this?
2: And they took offense at him. But Jesus said to them,
3: a prophet is not without honor, except in his own country and in his own house.
2: And he did not do many mighty works there because of their unbelief. At that time, Herod the Tetrarch heard about the fame of Jesus, and he said to his servants,
4: this is John the Baptist. He has been raised from the dead. That is why these powers are at work in him.
2: For Herod had seized John and bound him and put him in prison for the sake of Herodias, his brother Philip's wife, because John said to him,
5: it is not lawful for you to have her.
2: And though he wanted to put him to death, he feared the people because they held him to be a prophet. But when Herod's birthday came, the daughter of Herodias danced before the company and pleased Herod, so that he promised with an oath to give her whatever she might ask. Prompted by her mother, she said,
6: give me the head of John the Baptist here on a platter.
2: And the king was sorry, but because of his oaths and his guests, he commanded it to be given. He sent and had John beheaded in the prison. And his head was brought on a platter and given to the girl, and she brought it to her mother. His disciples came and took the body and buried it, and they went and told Jesus. Now when Jesus heard this, he withdrew from there in a boat to a lonely place apart. But when the crowds heard it, they followed him on foot from the towns. As he went ashore, he saw a great throng, and he had compassion on them and healed their sick. When it was evening, the disciples came to him.
7: This is a lonely place, and the day is now over. Send the crowds away to go into the villages and buy food for themselves.
3: They need not go away. You, give them something to eat.
7: We have only 5 loaves here and 2 fish.
3: Bring them here to me.
2: Then he ordered the crowds to sit down on the grass, and taking the 5 loaves and the 2 fish, he looked up to heaven and blessed and broke and gave the loaves to the disciples, and the disciples gave them to the crowds, and they all ate and were satisfied. The disciples took up 12 baskets full of the broken pieces left over, and those who ate were about 5,000 men, besides women and children. Then he made the disciples get into the boat and go before him to the other side while he dismissed the crowds. After he had dismissed the crowds, he went up on the mountain by himself to pray. When evening came, he was there alone. But the boat by this time was many furlongs distant from the land, beaten by the waves, for the wind was against them. And in the 4th watch of the night, he came to them, walking on the sea. But when the disciples saw him walking on the sea, they were terrified.
8: It is a ghost!
2: And they cried out for fear. But immediately he spoke to them.
9: Take heart, it is I. Have no fear.
2: And Peter answered him,
10: Lord, if it is you, bid me come to you on the water.
9: Come.
2: So Peter got out of the boat and walked on the water and came to Jesus. But when he saw the wind, he was afraid, and beginning to sink, he cried out,
10: Lord, save me!
2: Jesus immediately reached out his hand and caught him.
9: Oh, man of little faith, why did you doubt?
2: And when they got into the boat, the wind ceased. Those in the boat worshipped him.
11: Truly, you are the Son of God.
2: And when they had crossed over, they came to land at Gennesaret. When the men of that place recognized him, they sent round to all that region and brought to him all that were sick, and besought him that they might only touch the fringe of his garment. And as many as touched it, were made well. Then Pharisees and scribes came to Jesus from Jerusalem.
12: Why do your disciples transgress the tradition of the elders? For they do not wash their hands when they eat.
13: And why do you transgress the commandment of God for the sake of your tradition? For God commanded, honor your father and your mother. And he who speaks evil of father or mother, let him surely die. But you say, if anyone tells his father or his mother, what you would have gained from me is given to God, he need not honor his father. So, for the sake of your tradition, you have made void the word of God. You hypocrites! Well did Isaiah prophesy of you when he said, this people honors me with their lips, but their heart is far from me. In vain do they worship me, teaching as doctrines the precepts of men.
2: He called the people to him and said to them,
13: hear and understand. Not what goes into the mouth defiles a man, but what comes out of the mouth, this defiles a man.
2: Then the disciples came and said,
14: do you know that the Pharisees were offended when they heard this saying?
13: Every plant which my heavenly Father has not planted will be rooted up. Let them alone. They are blind guides. And if a blind man leads a blind man, both will fall into a pit.
2: But Peter said to him,
7: explain the parable to us.
13: Are you also still without understanding? Do you not see that whatever goes into the mouth passes into the stomach and so passes on? But what comes out of the mouth proceeds from the heart, and this defiles a man. For out of the heart come evil thoughts, murder, adultery, fornication, theft, false witness, slander. These are what defile a man. But to eat with unwashed hands does not defile a man.
2: And Jesus went away from there and withdrew to the district of Tyre and Sidon. And behold, a Canaanite woman from that region came out and cried,
15: have mercy on me, O Lord, Son of David. My daughter is severely possessed by a demon.
2: But he did not answer her a word. And his disciples came and begged him,
16: send her away, for she is crying after us.
13: I was sent only to the lost sheep of the house of Israel.
2: But she came and knelt before him.
15: Lord, help me.
13: It is not fair to take the children's bread and throw it to the dogs.
15: Yes, Lord. Yet even the dogs eat the crumbs that fall from their master's table.
13: O woman, great is your faith. Be it done for you as you desire.
2: And her daughter was healed instantly. Jesus went on from there and passed along the Sea of Galilee. He went up on the mountain and sat down there. Great crowds came to him, bringing with them the lame, the maimed, the blind, the dumb, and many others. And they put them at his feet, and he healed them. So that the throng wondered when they saw the dumb speaking, the maimed whole, the lame walking, and the blind seeing. And they glorified the God of Israel. Then Jesus called his disciples to him.
13: I have compassion on the crowd, because they have been with me now 3 days and have nothing to eat. And I am unwilling to send them away hungry, lest they faint on the way.
7: Where are we to get bread enough in the desert to feed so great a crowd?
13: How many loaves have you?
14: 7, and a few small fish.
2: Commanding the crowd to sit down on the ground, he took the 7 loaves and the fish, and having given thanks, he broke them and gave them to the disciples, and the disciples gave them to the crowds, and they all ate, and were

0: satisfied. They took up 7 baskets full of the broken pieces left over. Those who ate were 4,000 men, besides women and children. Sending away the crowds, Jesus got into the boat and went to the region of Magadan. The Pharisees and Sadducees came, and to test Jesus, they asked him to show them a sign from heaven. He answered them,
1: "When it is evening, you say, 'It will be fair weather, for the sky is red.' And in the morning, 'It will be stormy today, for the sky is red and threatening.' You know how to interpret the appearance of the sky, but you cannot interpret the signs of the times. An evil and adulterous generation seeks for a sign, but no sign shall be given to it except the sign of Jonah."
0: So he left them and departed. When the disciples reached the other side, they had forgotten to bring any bread.
1: "Take heed and beware of the leaven of the Pharisees and Sadducees."
0: The disciples discussed it among themselves.
2: "We brought no bread."
1: "O men of little faith, why do you discuss among yourselves the fact that you have no bread? Do you not yet perceive? Do you not remember the 5 loaves of the 5,000 and how many baskets you gathered? Or the 7 loaves of the 4,000 and how many baskets you gathered? How is it that you fail to perceive that I did not speak about bread? Beware of the leaven of the Pharisees and Sadducees."
0: Then they understood that he did not tell them to beware of the leaven of bread, but of the teaching of the Pharisees and Sadducees. Now when Jesus came into the district of Caesarea Philippi, he asked his disciples,
1: "Who do men say that the Son of Man is?"
3: "Some say John the Baptist, others say Elijah, and others Jeremiah, or one of the prophets."
1: "But who do you say that I am?"
0: Simon Peter replied,
4: "You are the Christ, the Son of the living God."
1: "Blessed are you, Simon Bar-Jonah, for flesh and blood has not revealed this to you, but my Father who is in heaven. And I tell you, you are Peter, and on this rock I will build my church, and the powers of death shall not prevail against it. I will give you the keys of the kingdom of heaven, and whatever you bind on earth shall be bound in heaven, and whatever you loose on earth shall be loosed in heaven."
0: Then he strictly charged the disciples to tell no one that he was the Christ. From that time, Jesus began to show his disciples that he must go to Jerusalem and suffer many things from the elders and chief priests and scribes, and be killed, and on the third day be raised. And Peter took him and began to rebuke him.
5: "God forbid, Lord, this shall never happen to you."
1: "Get behind me, Satan. You are a hindrance to me, for you are not on the side of God, but of men. If any man would come after me, let him deny himself and take up his cross and follow me. For whoever would save his life will lose it, and whoever loses his life for my sake will find it. For what will it profit a man if he gains the whole world and forfeits his life? Or what shall a man give in return for his life? For the Son of Man is to come with his angels in the glory of his Father, and then he will repay every man for what he has done. Truly I say to you, there are some standing here who will not taste death before they see the Son of Man coming in his kingdom."
0: And after 6 days, Jesus took with him Peter and James.

0: James and John his brother, and led them up a high mountain apart. And he was transfigured before them, and his face shone like the sun, and his garments became white as light. And behold, there appeared to them Moses and Elijah, talking with him. Peter said to Jesus,
1: Lord, it is well that we are here. If you wish, I will make three booths here, one for you, and one for Moses, and one for Elijah.
0: He was still speaking when, lo, a bright cloud overshadowed them, and a voice from the cloud said,
2: This is my beloved Son, with whom I am well pleased. Listen to him.
0: When the disciples heard this, they fell on their faces and were filled with awe.
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1: So Psalm 89, it starts off in verse 2. I will sing forever of your mercies, O Lord. The previous translation of the Grail Psalm said, I will sing forever of your love. But the Jewish word there is hesed, which means merciful love. So when this version was translated, instead of putting love, they put mercies, or sometimes they put merciful love. But know that it's the merciful love of God, right? So I will sing forever of your merciful love, of your mercies, O Lord. Through all ages, my mouth will proclaim your fidelity. So I love the way this starts off. Forever, I'm going to sing of the Lord's merciful love through all ages.
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3: New Jersey Governor Mike Sherrill signed a law creating a new crime of, quote, interference with reproductive health care. Its vague language, which includes, quote, emotional harm, will be used against peaceful pro-life advocates, including people praying, holding signs, or offering women alternatives outside of abortion facilities. Think about that. Since when do you lose the First Amendment if your speech could be interpreted as emotionally harmful? If a peaceful pro-life advocate can face legal consequences because somebody claims that their words caused emotional harm, then the government has effectively created a veto against pro-life speech. It's not about protecting women from violence that's already illegal.

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4: Father Mitch Pacwa discusses the relevance of the Old Testament and the need to study it to understand our own history and culture. 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

Shalom, shalom, shalom. The peace of God be with you all. I'm Father Mitchell Pacwa. I'm a Jesuit priest teaching up at Loyola University in Chicago. And we're going through the prophet Isaiah in his fourth and final stage of his career. I'd like you to open up to chapter 32 of the prophet Isaiah. Now, this comes after a number of prophecies by Isaiah about all kinds of woes to the people who trust in Egypt and Babylon, but don't trust in Yahweh. And also oracles of salvation that if you trust in the Lord, He'll take care of you. Now he's going to give to the women of Jerusalem an oracle. He's given the others to the leading men of the community. Now he's going to speak to the women, not unlike Amos had done when he said in chapter 4, "You fat cows of Bashan, you're going to have all kinds of problems." Well, Isaiah has something to say to the women. As a matter of fact, just like he did in his earlier stages of his career, back in chapter 3 and so on. So look up in chapter 32, verse 9 to 14. We see a prophecy of warning to the women of Jerusalem. It says, "All right, ladies, get up, get up. You that are at ease, you're sort of sitting in easy chairs and got everything going really nicely for you. Up, ladies, let's go and listen to my voice. You confident daughters, give ear to my speech. Pay attention." So this verse 9 is a summons to all these women, rich women especially. "Because after a year and a few days, you shall be troubled, you confident women. For the vintage, that is the grapes, will fail. And the gathering in, the harvest, will not work. It's not going to come." So that this is probably being spoken at some great festival like the New Year festival, which celebrated the bringing in of the harvest in the autumn. And he's saying, next year, ladies, you have all kinds of stuff to buy. And you're at ease because you have lots of wine, lots of food. But next year, ladies, you're not going to have it. There's going to be empty shelves in your supermarkets. And you're not going to have anything good to buy or to eat or to drink. So tremble, you women that are at ease. Be troubled, you confident ones. Strip yourself and make yourself bare. And put sackcloth on your loins." Now, what's he talking about there? You know, it sounds like he's some sort of peeping Tom that wants the women to take off all the clothes or something, right? Well, not quite. It was a sign of mourning and grief to take the top of your clothes, the top of your dress, and show your breasts, and then beat on them and scratch them.

And they would do that when they were mourning the dead. And he's saying, you women are at ease now, and that's what you're going to do because your children will die of starvation. And you have to put, as he says here, sackcloth on your loins. That is, you have to wear burlap underwear, ladies. No more silk and stuff like that for you. No more negligees, but now you're going to have to wear burlap underwear. So smiting your breast because of the pleasant fields and the fruitful vine. Now, in other words, they're going to be scratching and pounding on their bare breasts because the land will no longer be fertile. And that makes sense that he would ask the women to do that because women would be the ones who take care of cooking the food and preparing it for the families. And now they will mourn because the land will not bring forth food for the families. For the land of my people shall have briars and thorns, and all the houses of joy in the joyous city. The palace shall be forsaken, the city shall be deserted, the mound and the tower shall be dens forever. And the city itself shall become a place that makes wild asses happy, and it shall be a pasture for flocks. In other words, that the city of Jerusalem is going to be destroyed, and that the wild asses and the sheep are going to come and just walk all over the place because people won't be there. And instead of houses, there'll just be places for the animals to eat and feed, because the city will be deserted. So he's telling the women, mourn now and change your lives. Okay. But then he goes on to give a change, because he says in verse 15 to 20 that there will be a change. That do this, mourn, beat on your breasts, scratch them, and show signs of mourning. In verse 15, until the Spirit is poured out upon us from on high. Now that is the Spirit of the Lord, because this Spirit of the Lord is what recreates the earth. Think back to Psalm 104, where the Lord says, you take back your spirit and everything dies. But when you give your spirit, you renew the face of the earth. So send forth your spirit and renew the face of the earth. So when the Spirit of the Lord comes back, then they will be able to stop mourning. And then when that happens, when the Spirit of the Lord comes, the desert shall become a fruitful field. That God's Spirit will come over this chaotic desert, and His Spirit will make it into something fruitful, with lots of vegetables and things growing there. But not, and the fruitful field will become a forest, an orchard. So what used to be a good field will become even better. Not just wheat, but trees of olives and fruit and all the good stuff that you love. But verse 16 says, not only will nature be changed, but people will be changed. Because that's the real activity of the Holy Spirit. Not just to change nature and renew the face of the earth as some sort of physical thing with plants, so that's good and important. But also people will be changed. For it says here, then justice shall live, shall dwell in the desert, and righteousness shall live in the fruitful field. That when you have this food, then you will live righteously and in a goodly and godly way, and you'll be generous with it. Instead of being fat women at ease who take everything in for themselves and enjoy your own life and the heck with the poor, instead, righteousness will live in these new fields, and you'll give food away to the poor, and you'll help the needy. That's what the Lord wants from you, that kind of justice and righteousness. And the work of righteousness will be peace. That's what will happen. If you are righteous with all the bounty God gives you, if you give it away to the poor, then you have peace. And the effect of righteousness will be quiet and confidence forever. You'll be able to be at peace and quietude and enjoy a life of peace and quiet. And my people shall live in a peaceful place and in secure dwellings and in quiet resting places. And it shall hail on the forest, but the city shall go into a valley. Now, what's he mean there? That the Assyrians will have punishment. The Assyrian enemies will have hail come down on them to punish them, but the city of Jerusalem shall be safe. Happy are you who sow beside all waters, and you will send forth the feet of the ox and the ass freely.

0: other words, you'll be so well taken care of, so much water, so much fertility, the ox and the ass will have plenty to eat. So trust in that salvation from God that is full of His Spirit-changing nature and His Spirit-changing hearts, so that we take the good things of nature, the good fruits of the earth, and share it generously, and then we don't have to worry about any kind of problems. That's what the Lord is saying through Isaiah.
1: We're taking a look at Isaiah, and we're going to chapter 33. Now, chapter 33 is one long section with little parts in it, but it's basically one long section. And so we're going to try and get through that whole chapter today. It's not a collection of small oracles all put together. It's rather one long oracle of salvation. That's its basic message. The whole chapter 33, salvation. But it's salvation in response to the people of Jerusalem lamenting their situation. Now, what that means is this. Probably by this time, the Assyrian army is already surrounding Jerusalem, and this was a very dangerous situation, as we're going to talk in the next couple weeks, because the Assyrians took 46 cities of Jerusalem and captured over 200,000 people. So the people are experiencing lament and sadness and grief. So Isaiah speaks to that situation. It starts off in chapter 33, verse 1, with a woe. Hoy, shodeth, woe to the spoiler, and you were not spoiled. And you, the one who deals treacherously, and they were not dealt with treacherously. When you have ceased to spoil other peoples, that is to take all their stuff, like they had done, it took all the cattle and, like I said, 200,000 folks. When you are ceased with that, and when you're weary of dealing treacherously, they shall deal treacherously with you. All right, so now he's talking to the people of Assyria. Now, earlier on in the other chapters, the woes were all directed against Judah. Now, Isaiah directs this woe against Assyria. And it's woe to you Assyrians for all the bad stuff you've done. You have been a trickster. You have been spoiling everybody. And now, when you're done, it's your turn next, buddy.
2: And then verse 2 changes this, where Isaiah now speaks to the Lord and gives a prayer to the Lord. After prophesying what would happen to Assyria, he goes to the Lord and said, okay, now Lord, let's see if this can happen. Let's make you do what I just said is going to happen. He says, O Yahweh, be gracious to us. We have waited for you. Let you know, be their arm every morning and our salvation in the time of trouble. In other words, he's praying, Lord, show your favor to us over against the Assyrians. We wait for you. And this kind of prayer and request is, again, something that comes out of the whole tradition of Psalms of Lament. And that's what he's doing. And he said, be our arm. The arm is something that's strong. And it's something that, especially if you work out with weights and all that stuff, and I'm sure Yahweh has to balance the whole universe, that keeps him in good shape so it doesn't get flabby. You shouldn't get flabby either. We all need to work out a bit. Anyway, he's their arm of strength and our salvation in time of trouble. And then, in verse 3, again, he's speaking to Yahweh. At the noise of the tumult, at the noise of this commotion, the peoples have fled away. And at the lifting up of yourself, when you lift yourself up, the nations are scattered. In other words, Yahweh, we believe, we have an act of faith that when you start to show your stuff, when you, you know, make all this commotion and noise, the enemy is going to flee. And as a matter of fact, according to what we see in the Bible, in Isaiah, and also in the second book of Kings, and what we also hear from the Greek historian Herodotus, all of a sudden, the Assyrians did run away. As soon as the Lord sent a plague, probably bubonic plague, among all these Assyrian armies, they all ran away all of a sudden. They never took the city of Jerusalem, just like Isaiah said.
0: so that when the Lord rose up, the enemy was scattered.
2: And then in verse 4, he describes the salvation that the Lord is going to bring. He says, your spoil is gathered like the caterpillar gathers. As locusts leap, do they leap upon it? In other words, that your spoil, Assyria, is going to be taken away by the people of Jerusalem. The Assyrians will run away so quickly that the people of Jerusalem will be able to take it all. And just they'll sort of make for themselves a cocoon out of all the spoils the way a caterpillar does. And the people of Jerusalem will jump onto all the spoil and just hop all over it like locusts hop upon it and just devour it up. And then in verse 5, he gives a prophecy of salvation. And he proclaims, Niskav Yahweh Shochein Marom. Yahweh is exalted, for he dwells on high, and he fills Zion with justice and righteousness.
0: Because for Isaiah, the victory in a battle is not enough to be called true salvation. True salvation for the prophet Isaiah means righteousness and justice. We have to accept that too. You know, even if we Americans defeated all of our enemies and got rid of them all, that would be nothing. That'd be diddly-do, be useless if we do not act righteously and if we do not act justly. Because that's the kind of salvation God wants, to change, sure, the situation with our enemies, but more importantly, the Lord wants to change our actions, our hearts, to be righteous and just. And then in verse 6, he gives a bit of wisdom.
2: And the stability of your time shall be a hoard of salvation, wisdom and knowledge and fear of Yahweh, which is his treasure.
0: In other words, the wisdom of Isaiah is that the true treasure that you will get, O Jerusalem, is not all the spoils left by the Assyrians, but you will get instead
2: wisdom and knowledge and fear of Yahweh. That's your treasure.
0: And that must be your treasure, and that must be mine. We're taking a look at Isaiah 33, one long oracle of salvation that comes in the midst of lament, in the lament of the people. And we see that lament mentioned here in verses 7 through 9.
2: And here he describes the problems that the people see around them. Behold, they're lions, or they're valiant ones. It's not exactly sure what this word means, because it's like the word Ariel, the people of Jerusalem. We're not sure exactly, but somehow it means they're strong ones. They cry, they scream outside, and the ambassadors of peace weep bitterly. So, in other words, their armies didn't work, their politics didn't work, international politics, that didn't work. And so they're all crying and weeping and crying out. And then in verse 8, the situation isn't so good around the countryside. The highways, the roads are all destroyed, they're laid waste. And the people who walk around, who travel, stop. You can't travel, and it's too dangerous to travel. Okay? And he's broken covenants, and they hated cities, and they don't care about people. In other words, the Assyrians are conquering cities and villages, and they don't care. They don't care. It's a mess. They're just trashing the whole country. Okay? In verse 9, the land mourns, and it's grieving. The land itself, the earth, is mourning and weeping. That means that nobody is taking care of the fields, nobody's watering them, so everything is wilting and dying. Lebanon is ashamed, and it withers. And Sharon is like a desert. And Bashan and Carmel are laid clean bare. Now, what does that mean? The great fertile mountainous areas are also languishing because Assyrians are everywhere. Lebanon is way up in the far north. Well, we know where Lebanon is. Sharon is a desert. Sharon is a section along the northern coast of Israel. And Bashan is over on the east side of the Sea of Galilee, what we now call the Golan Heights area. And then Carmel is a mountain over by the city of Haifa, where there used to be lots of vines.

So the people saying, look, God, you promised help. You say there'll be righteousness and all this good stuff, but what a mess. The place is a dump because all these Assyrians are ruining the place. It's awful. So in verses 10 to 13, Yahweh speaks. And he says, Ata akum, now will I arise, says Yahweh. Ata eromam, now will I be exalted. Ata enase, now will I lift myself up. Now I'm going to act. Now I'm going to lift myself up. Now I'm going to scare those people. And he says to the people of Assyria, to whom he addressed in the first woe, you conceive chaff and you bring forth stubble. Well, in other words, he compares the whole nation of Assyria to a woman giving birth. But what they conceive is just the chaff that flows off the wheat. And you bring forth stubble, the little stumps off of the wheat stalks. Your breath is a fire that shall devour you. Now, if they are bringing forth chaff and stubble, which burns very quickly, but their mouth is full of fire, that is, they're all sorts of full of war and violence and destruction, then that same fire they breathe out will destroy themselves, because they're making themselves into chaff before God. And the people shall be like burning of lime, you know, just burning things down to the bones, and like thorns cut down that burn in the fire. Hear, listen, all you who are far away, what I have done, and you who are near, acknowledge my might. In other words, the Lord is saying to all these foreigners, I will see to it that you are burned up completely. So pay attention and stop doing what you're doing, or else you will be burned up by me. And then verses 14 to 16 turn away from the Assyrians back to the dwellers of Jerusalem. And we see some questions where it says the sinners in Zion are afraid, because the sinners outside Zion, that is the Assyrians who have surrounded the city, are afraid, and the sinners inside Zion ought to be afraid. Trembling have seized those who are committing all sorts of profanation against God. They don't like God. And therefore there's a question. Who among us shall dwell with the devouring fire? Who among us shall dwell with everlasting burning? In other words, who can stand to be in hell? Who can take it? That's the question put to sinners in Zion and those who blaspheme God. The answer is, who can stand it? You see a little bit of Torah, a little bit of teaching about righteousness by the prophet. And he says, like you see in Psalm 15, he says, the one that walks righteously, not just thinks about it, but walks in the path of righteousness with his whole life pattern, and who speaks rightly, speaks straightly. The one who despises what you get from oppression, and who shakes his hands from holding bribes. I want nothing to do with bribes. Just like Thomas More in St. Thomas More in the movie A Man for All Seasons took a bribe and threw it away, dropped it in the water. The one who stops his ears from hearing of bloodshed and shuts his eyes from looking on evil. The ones that don't go to violent, filthy, smutty movies and don't look upon evil and say, oh, that's not so bad, it's entertainment. Baloney. Such a person will be able to stand through the fire. He shall dwell on high, and his place shall be his of defense shall be in the rocks, and his bread shall be given, and his water shall be sure. That if you are righteous in Jerusalem, the Lord will take care of you. The sinners will have to be worried, but not Yahweh. And then in verse 17 and 18, and following 17, 19, he describes the salvation. Then your eyes shall see the King in his beauty, King Yahweh, and also the Messiah. And they shall behold the land stretching out far away. And their hearts shall think about the terror. And they'll think back, where's the guy that thought he was so much, he's so heavy? Where's the one that counted our towers? You shall not see the fierce people anymore. You won't see these Assyrians who counted all your defenses. The people of deep speech that you couldn't understand, they talked this other language, you didn't know it. And he said, instead, look upon Zion, verse 20 to 21, where he talks about his confidence.
and more of this salvation. Look upon Zion, the city of our festivals. Your eyes shall see Jerusalem as a peaceful dwelling place, a tent that shall not be removed, and its tent stakes shall never be plucked up. Neither shall the cords of the tent that hold the tent up, they won't be broken. But Yahweh shall be with us in majesty, in a place of broad rivers and streams, where no galley shall go with oars, and no big ship shall pass by. In other words, there'll be lots of water for Jerusalem, which is this tent, but the ships of the enemies can't get to it. It'll be safe. Why will this be? Why will we have salvation? For one reason only. For Yahweh is our judge. Yahweh is our king. He will save us. That's why we'll have salvation. So the ships won't be able to do anything against them. And even the lame people will be able to take prey from the enemies. And the people who live in Jerusalem will not say, I'm sick. And they'll be all forgiven of their sins. Because the Lord gives them salvation. He gives it to you and to me as well. God bless you.

0: A Call from God. Father Daniel Mode shares his experience.
1: You know, a call is very personal. And the religious that I know, religious women, and certainly the religious priests that I know, as well as diocesan priests, each and every one of them has felt the call in a different way. For some, it was like me, kind of an internal call, something that they felt strongly, sometimes from their youth. Others, they were in the workplace for a long time. Some, it was one priest or one religious that really inspired them. I always say, if you're 51% sure that God may be leading you to a discernment of a vocation, it's time for you to act on that vocation. Obviously, the first thing is to talk to a priest or a religious about your vocation, but you need to act. You just can't reflect in a vacuum. You have to do something about it, and it will be in that formation, and it's a long formation, whether you enter into the religious life or to the priesthood. I spent 8 years in the seminary. That 8 years is a formation time. It doesn't mean you're going to become a priest. It means that you're discerning it. And if you're 51% sure that that may be how God's calling you, you need to enter into that type of formation so that you can know 100% that this is what God is calling you to, or know that in discernment, this is not what God has called me to. So it's taking action on the thoughts and prayer life that you have. Vocation, God will call always enough to serve the church. It takes people of courage to respond to that call.
2: For information on the priesthood or religious life, log on to www.ewtn.com/religious-life.
3: Prayer changes everything. We read in sacred scripture that when we come to God in prayer, He changes our lot. It isn't so much that the circumstances change. It is that we change, and therefore we see the circumstances differently. Prayer does everything for us. It is indeed the air that fills our soul, just as the oxygen fills our lungs. We can't do without prayer. To do without prayer means we languish and we die. God wants us to have life and to have it to the full.
4: This is Father Matthew Mary with the Franciscan Missionaries of the Eternal Word. Please join me in a prayer for a greater respect for human dignity. In the name of the Father, and of the Son, and of the Holy Spirit. Amen. Heavenly Father, we praise and thank you for creating man and woman in your own image and likeness, and for bestowing upon humanity a dignity that is distinct from the rest of creation. We pray for an end to all attacks against human life and dignity, including abortion, euthanasia, the death penalty, and any laws or societal conditions that oppress the poor, the immigrant, and the widow, and to recognize the image of God in them. We ask all this through our Lord Jesus Christ, your Son, who lives and reigns with you in the unity of the Holy Spirit, God forever and ever. Amen. In the name of the Father, and of the Son, and of the Holy Spirit. Amen.
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4: Good evening and welcome to The Journey Home. My name is Marcus Grodi, your host for this program. This program is all about people who are going on the journey. And the reason we call it The Journey Home is because often most of us who did not anticipate that the Catholic Church was where our destiny was going to take us as we followed our Lord Jesus Christ and the guidance of the Holy Spirit and all the other things that awakened us to the beauty of the Church. All of a sudden, when we're Catholic, we discover, whoa, this was home. We didn't realize it, but that's the sense of it. And that's part of what this program's about, is having our guests talk about how the Lord opened their hearts to discover the beauty and the fullness of the Catholic Church. Our guest for the night is Dr. Scott Carson. He's a history philosophy professor. We'll straighten that out in a little bit as we talk about. But he's a former Episcopalian, and he's joining us on the program. Dr. Carson, welcome to the program. And here we are. We're both from Ohio. We're down here in Birmingham, Alabama. But you're just down the road from me at Ohio University.
5: That's right. Well, thank you
4: very much.
5: Welcome
4: to EWTN. And the norm for the program is to invite the guest to take a big step back and start at the beginning. And
5: that's in some ways a very long story. I often, myself, in my thinking about it, trace it back to my childhood. But in other ways, it's kind of an abbreviated story, because there's a real period of intense movement as we get into my late adolescence. So I suppose, to start at the very beginning, grew up in a small town in northeastern Ohio, Stowe. And my family was nominally Presbyterian, actually. My father's side of the family actually had a Presbyterian minister in the 19th century. They were all through the 20th century, they were practicing Presbyterians. On my mother's side, I think they were mostly Baptists, although I don't know as much about them. But when I was a little boy growing up in Stowe, it was not very emphasized. So we went to church a few times. I sort of have vague memories of receiving communion in a Presbyterian church, passing around a little round plate little tiny cups of I suppose it was grape juice. I don't think it was wine.
4: Yeah, we didn't use.
5: And little, I remember little square pieces of bread that I thought tasted great.
4: And that was, you hit the once a month celebration.
5: I think it might have been the once in a lifetime for me, because I only remember the one time. Of course, I was little. My father died when I was seven. My mother had not been going to church after he died, and so I basically wasn't going either, and there was no emphasis on religion in the household at all. So gradually, as I headed into high school, I was, I suppose, in some ways, headed towards sort of atheism by default. There was no discussion of religion, except to the extent that my mother did not like organized religion. She was always very critical of any organized religion. She actually used the word clericalism. I'm not sure I knew what it meant when she used it at that time, but she was very adamant that that was a bad thing. And in her own life, I think there was a sense of the spiritual. She was a big fan of like Carl Jung. You know, she read stuff like that. She only had a high school degree, but after my father died, she got a job at Kent State University and took some classes there part-time, because you could do it for free if you worked there, right? Yeah. And she took all these courses, mostly in philosophy and psychology, and one of the courses that she took and really loved was called the Seven Religions, or something like the Seven Great Religions, or something like that. One of the texts that she read in there was Carl Jung, and so she got really into that stuff. That fed into her views about spirituality were sort of along those lines. And but she didn't really talk to me about it much, because I was still pretty young.

0: just anti-organized religion. There was a sort of an emphasis on the anti. Sure. It wasn't really hostile anti-Catholicism like you might think, you know, like popery or what have you. But there was just this, when it came up, there was just this like, oh, those people. You know, it was just very different from her other attitude towards just religion in general. So that was, yeah, it was not really an issue as a little kid. When I was in high school, I was very interested in politics, and one of the things I sort of became a follower of was William F. Buckley's Firing Line. I watched that. You know, that was my religion for a while. And I remember being a little sort of, it was almost a sense of disappointment to find that he was Catholic. You know what I mean? It was, to me, I thought, you know, he's so smart and articulate and well-spoken. What's up with this religion thing? You know, I didn't get that. But I wasn't thinking about those sorts of things. And I didn't, you know, I wasn't going to put him down or judge him for any of that. It's just, I just had this prejudice. It sort of came out of nowhere.
1: It was a disappointment, as you said.
0: Yeah, it was like a surprise, you know, yeah. A disappointing surprise. But I put it behind me, you know. It wasn't like it was going to change my views of his political views, because that was what I was really interested in at the time.
1: Now, that fascinates me is I'm very aware of C&E Christians, where they go to Easter, they go to Christmas, so there's at least some level of idea that there's a God out there somewhere. But it's always found it difficult for me to imagine what it's like to be living without God in the equation at all.
0: Yeah.
1: Politics is your thing, giving you meaning to life. I mean, would you say at that time you were agnostic or an atheist, or just wasn't something, just never crossed your mind? Or?
0: Well, no, I think if you had asked me, I would have said agnostic rather than atheist. I sort of recall, even in high school, having the wits about me to realize that if it's hubristic to assert that there's a God, it's equally hubristic to assert that there is no God. So I think I was at least willing to admit that I didn't actually know for sure what I was talking about. And I had friends who, in high school, who were religious, and I had a friend, a good friend, who was very militantly atheist, and I sort of felt as though I was the middle way, you know, between them.
1: The balance.
0: You know? And of course, again, I think at that age, everybody sort of thinks, a lot of people think, you know, I have these beliefs because I think they're true, right? And I think that I probably thought of myself as being sort of reasonable and dispassionate about this issue, you know. And looking back on it now, you know, I don't blame myself too much for that because I was young and foolish, but.
1: Well, there were a lot of people in those days. I mean, there was, I think there was a time, I'm not sure this happened in your family, but that was a time when I think there are a number of parents that decided, I'm not going to decide for my kids. I'll let them decide for themselves. And then there they are, you know, out there without the background. So there you are in high school, at least an agnostic, but not practicing, not even a CE-er.
0: Not even a CE-er, yeah. In fact, I wouldn't have known what that meant in those days. You know, I didn't know that Christmas and Easter were special times to go to church. Because you know, like I say, when I was little, it was sort of random, as far as I remember. I don't think it wasn't that we went on Christmas or Easter. Okay. So.
1: All right. So do you end up out of high school with this same attitude or?
0: Very much, yeah. I went into college, and my plan in college was, my father's brother was a history professor, and he had been sort of an influence on me, and I was very interested in studying history. Although actually, my mother was always pushing me to sort of, you know, do something spectacular, and I think she sort of had law school plans for me. So I declared a double major in history and political science, thinking that, you know, history is what I wanted to do, but political science, if I decide to go to law school, that'll be, you know, kind of key. But I very quickly got interested in ancient history because there was this foreign language requirement, and I don't know why. I suppose it was a kind of, you know, wanting to push myself and just do something cool or something. I took Latin. I had never had any training in a foreign language before, and so why I chose Latin, you know, is a mystery to me. But I took it thinking, well, maybe I thought it would help in law school or something
1: sure,
0: like that.
1: Sure.

0: But I immediately fell in love with classical culture, you know, after the first quarter. And so I started taking, in my history courses, I started emphasizing the ancient history, and I very quickly decided that this is what I want to do, is finish up this degree and then go to graduate school and get a PhD like my uncle and be a professor of Roman history. That was my plan. And in studying history, I think what happened was I began to learn techniques of skeptical inquiry that did not do me much of a favor in the way of building faith. Because I was already, as I say, sort of in the skeptical mode, thanks probably to an agnostic time in high school. And then a lot of my professors, too, in the history department were very skeptical. And my advisor was, I remember the first day of class, the first class I had with him on the first day of class. Now, this is in the 1970s. I think it would have been 1975, my first history class with this guy. He comes in the first day and he announces to us, "I'm a militant Marxist and a militant atheist." And that was the first words out of his mouth. And so, but he was my advisor, and I looked up to him, and he was a brilliant man too. I think he was a very good historian, and he had a lot of influence on me, and maybe in a way that I, you know, would regret now, because he was all the time pushing me towards more and more skepticism. Mm-hmm. And as I say, the other faculty were very similar. I found out later, actually, that one of my professors was religious, but at the time, there, you know, he didn't give any indication of that. So, as I went through college, then I think I became, if anything, I began to lean more towards atheism. Mm-hmm. I began to have more definite views about it.
1: But when you say skepticism, because it sounds like that was the soup, mm-hmm, that you were in all during your college years. Do they basically mean that when they look at a historical event, they doubt it? Or the explanation of it, they doubt it? Or a purpose in life or a purpose in the world, they doubt it?
0: I think it's more, I think what I would, looking back on it now with the sort of the training I have now, I would say it's a methodology. It's an approach to any question where you reserve judgment until all the evidence is in. And unless the evidence is compelling in one direction or another, you continue to withhold judgment. If the evidence is open to a certain kind of analysis, then what typically tends to happen is you get this sort of, the term nowadays is sort of, you know, demythologization, or something like that, right, where I can explain to you why these people believed X, Y, and Z. And since I have an explanation for how they came to believe that, I don't need to take the belief seriously. You know, I've gotten rid of it in a certain sense. In philosophy, that's actually, in some ways, that's related to a mistake in reasoning that we call the genetic fallacy. If I can show you where a certain belief came from, then there's no particular reason to take the content of the belief all that seriously. This is something that, you know, Freudianism is famous for, right? Worshipping a divine being is, in some sense, a secret desire for a father figure. That may very well be, but it doesn't, of course, alter the possibility that's also true, right?
1: And once you have an answer to it, then you don't have to worry about it anymore. It's kind of like the feeding of the 5,000. Well, it was a miracle of sharing.
0: Yeah, right.
1: So once you come up with a naturalistic explanation, then you don't have to deal
0: with it.
1: You're
0: done with it.
1: You're done with it, and you can put it aside and move on. So that was the soup.
0: That was it. Believe me, that was everywhere in all the classes I took. It was a time of sort of in increasing amount of that sort of thing in the academic world, I think. And it continued for me right through the undergraduate career. When I graduated and was ready to go on to graduate school, again, I don't think I was, I wasn't like my advisor. I was not a militant atheist. But I think that if you had asked me at that time, I might have shifted from agnosticism more towards the atheism side.
1: I'm sorry, where was this? What school was this at?
0: This is at Kent State University.
1: At Kent State, okay. All right. This is after the big...
0: Yes, no, it was after that. Although I was actually a student. They had an experimental school there. The Kent State University School was a kindergarten through high school program that was run by the College of Education there. And I was a student there in 1970 when the excitement happened.
1: Yeah.
0: But I was... fortunately, homesick on the day of the actual shooting.
1: The big event. Right.
0: Yeah, I guess there had been but there was a bomb threat called into the school anyway, so everybody was sent home. So I spared all that.
1: So you get through Kent State, And I don't want to say anything negative about the state schools in Ohio, since one of my sons is going to the Bowling Green. But yet that attitude that you're talking about, that soup, is rampant. In the systems there, at least.
0: Well, at least in my experience. Now, I've been at a lot of different universities since then. A couple of different graduate schools. I've taught in a couple of different universities in different states. And my experience has been that it's a fairly general phenomenon. And I've been at both private and public universities, and it doesn't seem to be all that different. Yeah. Now, I've not been at a Catholic university. I'm assuming it's a little different at a place like that.
1: It's almost to the point where it's won the day in many places, and if you stand up and challenge it, you're a dummy. You know?
0: It can be very daunting, I think. The peer pressure is really strong. And, I felt it even as an adult. I don't want to get too far ahead of myself because there's developments coming up. But when I did come to the faith and was back in school again, there was a lot of pressure, to sort of keep it mum, because faculty really would, you don't know for sure, but there's this suspicion that they'll judge you for it, that they'll think, oh, kind of a moron have we got here, And I don't know if that's really a fair characterization of the views, but it was certainly something that those of us who were religious, we did feel it. And now, as a professional, teaching in a philosophy department, I have a couple of colleagues who are religious, but by and large, the people in my department are not religious. And I think now they're good about not.
1: Yeah. Either not religious, or it's not a part of their discussion. It's not part of their life.
0: They don't make uncomfortable for the students, but it's pretty clear.
1: But you came out of Kent. There you are, and your trajectory was. Did you immediately go on into more graduate studies?
0: I went straight to graduate school from Kent. I went down to the University of North Carolina at Chapel Hill, and I was in the classics department there. It was a fairly big department, very large graduate program, and it's very exciting for me to be there. I was, this guy from a little state, well, not a little state school, but, Kent State was not like my other colleagues, the other graduate students were from places like Harvard and Yale and Princeton, and I was thinking, man, am I going to fit in here, right? It was interesting. Many of the graduate students in that program were religious, and a lot of the religious graduate students were Catholics, converts to Catholicism. Mm. So I had never been exposed to this before. When I was an undergraduate, I dated a girl who was a Methodist, but it didn't really enter into our relationship all that much. I think I went to church with her one time, just because that's what you do when you're dating, well, I'll go to church with her. But this was the first time that I'd been surrounded by people who were all working together on the same sorts of things, and they were very religious. Of course, when I first got there, I was, that didn't really affect me that much. I wasn't drawn to that. But I did start to date a woman who was Episcopalian, and that was sort of the beginning of the end for me, because, as often happens, I decided, well, I'd go to church with her. She invited me to go to church with her. So I did, and I had a very different attitude towards it this time around. I mean, when I went as an undergraduate with my other girlfriend, it was just something to do, to be with her. But this time, it started off that way. I suppose the first time I went, I said, okay, sure, I'll go. But I was immediately struck by the difference, because I had never been to a liturgical church like this before. As I say, as a kid, the Presbyterian church, I remember that communion service, but all I remember is the round plate with the little square pieces of bread. And then the Methodist church was just basically, it was like a morning prayer kind of service. Yeah. So this was really a huge surprise to me. I had no idea that there was stuff like this going on. And it was also very beautifully done. That's one of the nice things. The church there in Chapel Hill, the Episcopalian church there, Chapel of the Cross, dates back to, I don't even know when. I mean, the original chapel there, I think, goes back to probably before the Revolutionary War, but I'm not sure about that.
1: I think you're right. Yeah.
0: And then the main church there is newer, but it's all very beautifully put together, and it's the liturgies there were absolutely spectacular. They had this organist who had studied musical theory at Yale Divinity School, and it was just a wonderful experience for me, and it really got me to thinking, maybe I should pay more attention to what's going on here. So in some ways, I suppose the beginning of it for me was seeing that there was such a thing as reverence. My attitude towards religion had been very flippant up until this time. You know, it's like, well, you know, these people are, you know, they're not skeptical, they're not critical in their thinking. Suddenly that didn't matter.
1: Two sandwiches short of a picnic. You know,
0: something like that, yeah. But it was interesting how that didn't, you know, I hadn't begun to revise that view, yeah. But it suddenly didn't matter to me. You know, I thought, well, these people are very, very reverent about what they're doing here, and they're taking great care in saying their prayers and listening to the word. And the other thing that happened was there was a priest there. You might recognize the name, Robert Duncan, because he's now the Anglican Bishop of Pittsburgh.
1: Okay.
0: But at that time, he was just an associate pastor at the Chapel of the Cross, and he was in charge of the campus ministry for you know, in the university there. And he gave the most amazing homilies that I, you know, because again, I hadn't heard very many, but but I was really taken by him. And there was a Wednesday night service that he did every week. It was Wednesday night at 10 o'clock. It was a student mass or Eucharist service. And I started going to that just because I liked to hear him talk. And so I started going, now I was going to church twice a week, you know, and hearing really interesting things. He was very different in his approach than what I assumed. You know, it was not the kind of preaching that I expected to hear. It was very thoughtful and thought-provoking and extremely reverent. All the while, this emphasis on reverence and having a sense of holiness in what we're about. So that was a big surprise to me.
1: I'm wondering to what extent do you think your interest in the classics, you're studying history, but you're drawn to the classics and all of that, whether that in any ways opened you up to the beauty of the liturgy?
0: It's a good question. I don't really know, because my interest at the time was mostly in Roman history, especially legal history.
1: Okay.
0: But of course, as I began to learn more and more Latin and Greek, I started reading these texts that were connected with the church. Mm-hmm. I started reading the New Testament in Greek, and I started reading, in fact, kind of a strange thing happened. I just by chance found a breviary. There's a special, the School of Music at the University of North Carolina has its own library, and I was in there looking just for some music to play on the piano, and I saw these books on the shelf that I thought, oh, they look like Bibles or something, with all these ribbons hanging down, you know, what is that? So I pulled it down, and it was a breviary in Latin. So I checked it out and took it back to my room just to sort of see what it was. I had no idea what it was, but I quickly figured out that, you know, it's got psalms in it and prayers, and started reading it, and I thought it, you know, I didn't know how to use it or what it was for, but I was really interested in the structure that it had in it. So things like that began to interest me. And as I got more and more interested in it and heard more and more homilies by Father Duncan, I began to think, well, I should start looking into this. And so I started reading. I read through the New Testament more carefully than I had ever done. I'm not sure how much I had read before this, but I read right through it. started talking to my friends about their faith. Now, a lot of the people in my department, as I say, were Catholic, but not all of them were. And of course, I was still, you know, not really anything, but if I was going anywhere, I was going to go into the Episcopal Church. So I was mostly interested in what the non-Catholics had to say. And yet at the same time, I sensed that there was this similarity to the Catholic Church, that the emphasis on liturgy and a tradition of prayer that goes back for a long time and that is not just something that you make up, but is built upon the beliefs and the doctrine. So there was always this thing in the background. But as it happened in the end, it was the Episcopal Church I joined, just because that was where I was going.
1: Sure.
0: And I think partly because of my background too, I think you know, there is this expression that you sometimes hear. And in fact, when I was, years later, when I was working as an assistant, working my way through a second graduate program and had already converted to Catholicism, I worked for a woman who she was not religious at all herself, but she was going to send her children to Presbyterian Bible school. And I was curious about that. I asked her, you know, why the Presbyterians, you know, and she said, well, you know, I like it that they don't check their brain at the door. And that was this thing that we often heard, you know, about the Catholics, is you check your brain at the door. You have to just sort of submit yourself to this magisterium, and that's not good. You know, we think for ourselves in the non-Catholic denominations. And so I think at the time I was still sort of influenced by that kind of thinking, that if you're in the Episcopal Church, you've got the best of both worlds. You've got the liturgical beauty and the reverence and the tradition that goes way back, but by golly, you know,
1: you got a lot of freedom, right?
0: Yeah, you can do it. You can basically do what you want. and sadly, of course, that's in a way that's been the downfall of the Episcopal Church. I mean, for me, in many ways, that was what prompted me to leave it in the end, was sort of seeing fairly early on the handwriting on the wall. I mean, it took a while for me to see it because I was very much into it when I was into it.
1: Well, why don't we pause there? All right, Scott.
0: Okay.
1: And then we'll come back. You're an Episcopalian. You just, right? That's where you kind of left your journey. Uh-huh. And then we'll come back and pick you up on that part of your journey. See you in a bit.
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1: Welcome back to The Journey Home. Our guest tonight is Dr. Scott Carson. He's a professor at Ohio University. And we stopped you right in full stride. You just, you did join the Episcopal Church in official
0: way. I did indeed. I had been going, I started going in 1979 with a woman I was dating. And I thought about it long and hard. It took me about a year to decide I was even a Christian. but then once I decided I was a Christian, I was definitely ready to join. And so I actually went through a confirmation ceremony in the Episcopal Church in, I think it was 1981. I was very interested in pursuing a ministry in the church, actually. This was a big change for me because, as I said, I'd been thinking I was going to be a professor of Roman history. But now I'm thinking, no, I'm very much drawn into this whole tradition. And I really felt by that time that I had really come to believe with my whole heart everything that was going on in this church. So I actually began the formal process. I don't exactly know how they do it nowadays, but in those days you had to begin as an inquirer, and they would assign you to a parish other than your home parish to just sort of help out. You know, it's. I guess it's sort of like an assistant of some kind to whoever is the pastor. And I was assigned to this little tiny parish down in Pittsboro, North Carolina, St. Bartholomew's Parish. Beautiful little church from, again, a lot of things in North Carolina are pretty old. I don't know how old this thing is, but it was a beautiful little old wooden church with a little, you know, a cemetery right next to it, you know. And I worked there for a year as an intern, the fall of 1982 to 1983.
1: This is why you're in grad school?
0: I was still in graduate school, okay. But I had finished all the coursework for classics and was sort of writing my dissertation, which is something that a lot of people were also doing while doing other things.
1: Sure.
0: And I should admit that it really slowed me down, in addition to just being, you know, young and foolish in a lot of ways. I think I started in 1978, and I didn't actually graduate with my PhD in classics until 1986. So that was like a world record, I think, for them. But I held down some jobs, and I did this, and I went through a lot of changes, and my mother died, and lots of things happened to me that I'd like to cite as my excuses for taking so long. But anyway, I was supposedly writing a dissertation, but I was so interested in going on and doing this that I have to admit it was very much on the back burner. And worked there for a year, under a man, Bill Coolidge was his name, and he was very nice and let me do lots of things there that I probably wasn't allowed to do. I remember he would let me preach sermons, and he wasn't supposed to let me do that. I think I only did it twice, and the bishop told him to stop it. I also...
1: Because that could be dangerous, you know, when you haven't had a lot of theological
0: background. I was a kid, you know, I was just a kid. 1980, what is that, 82, how old was I? I was 24. What do I know, right? Yeah. So, you know, it was, I don't know, I can't remember what I said now, but I'm sure it was very...
1: Were you discerning a call during that, do you think?
0: You know, I sort of was. I really felt that I was, but I think one of the things I discovered years later was that you can be mistaken about things like that. And and looking back on it now, I mean, even to this day, I'm very hopeful that I made the right decision. But there, one always wonders, did I do the right thing? You know, did I make the right choice? And there comes a point where you just have to trust the Spirit, you know, that whatever choice you made, you know, if it was the wrong choice, you're forgiven if you're sorry for it and you know, do the best with the choice you made. If it was the right choice, you know, stop panicking, be not afraid, you know, be joyful. So, you know, it's hard to think back on those days. I wonder, you know, what was I doing? But I think at the time I was sincere. I really wanted to do it. I felt called. But yeah, a lot of things have happened since then. And so I don't know how it all began. I suppose among the things that influenced me, because it was only the very next year that I converted. It was in June of 1983. It was on the feast of St. John the Baptist that I was received into the Catholic Church.
1: So when you began that year helping out, you were seriously thinking Episcopalian, possibly ministry. Catholic Church wasn't on the screen at
0: all. Wasn't really on the screen, although I think looking back on it now, it must have been on the part of the screen I wasn't looking at, because... As I said, there was this. This man, Father Rob, you know, Bob Duncan. We called him Father Bob. He was very high church. I mean, you know how in the Episcopal Church you've got the high church and the middle church and the low church. At the Chapel of the Cross, there was a pretty good mix there. There were some people, and for the most part, they were the older townies, as it were, who were fairly low church. And when I first started going to church there, it was not a Eucharist service every Sunday. It was mostly morning prayer, and they would have a Eucharist maybe once a month or maybe every other week or something like that. And that was basically because of these people. They preferred morning prayer to the Eucharist. And now the Wednesday night service that Father Bob led, that was always a Eucharist. So I was sort of getting, you know, I didn't know what the norm was. So I was thinking Eucharist is the way to go. You know, this is the presence of God right here on the altar, and you've got to be there for that, you know, and why would you... I mean, morning prayer is great, don't get me wrong, and it's done beautifully at Chapel of the Cross.
1: But also, you've kind of given the hint that in your Episcopalian formation, you were of the ilk in Episcopalian, that you were believing this was the real presence of Christ in the Eucharist.
0: I really did, because that's what Father Bob said, and he had me convinced of that fairly early on, that if you didn't believe that, then you were wasting your time, you know, that this, you know... I think he actually quoted, is it Dorothy Sayre? If it's just a symbol, then to hell with it. I think he was the one who said that to me. It wasn't one of my Catholic friends who quoted that.
1: That might have been Flannery O'Connor.
0: Yeah, I think that's right. Yeah, otherwise it's Dorothy Sayre.
1: Right.
0: Flannery O'Connor, that's right. Yeah, I'm terrible with, I'm not a bookish kind of a guy. You know? But he was very serious, and he was very high church himself. And, you know, smells and bells and all the good stuff. And we would meet sometimes after that Wednesday night service. You know, some of the students and he and I would go downtown to, you know, grab a bite and just sort of chew the fat, as it were. And I would ask him questions about things. I had a lot of questions because I didn't understand anything about the sacraments, why we do certain things, why do we make the sign of the cross, you know, why do we kneel at certain times, stand at others. So he very carefully explained all these things to me, and in some ways it's probably his own fault that I made the journey I did.
1: As a high church Episcopalian, he's giving you the seeds of Catholicism.
0: He really did, because, you know, he never talked about a lot of the things that most people would find impediments, right? He never said things about, you know, Petrine primacy or, you know, problems about, you know, the saints or the Blessed Virgin or anything like that. If anything, he was basically a Roman Catholic himself in just about every way except papal primacy. And even there, I think he would say something like primus inter pares. You know, of course you defer to the Pope of Rome when you have to, but the local bishop is, you know, the bishop. And that's the model, right, for him. And I think probably to this day it still is. I often think about him, you know, because he's been very, he's been a model of orthodoxy in this whole thing going on in the Episcopal Church. You know, you look at it nowadays and you think, my God, it's a train wreck, you know. How can, I mean, I look back on it now and I think I dodged a bullet, you know, leave when I did. But there's a core group, and I don't know, there's a bunch of different ones, I guess. I don't know which one he's a member of, but he led the fight against some of the things that have been going on. And now he's been, I take it, he's been deposed. He's no longer the Episcopal bishop. He's the Anglican bishop of Pittsburgh or something like that. I shouldn't.
1: New group there is.
0: Yeah, I mean, I shouldn't say because I don't know the exact details, but I know that the presiding bishop sent him an ultimatum and said, if you don't do this, then you're out of here, and he didn't.
1: So you finished that year then, and at this point, that's when the stuff's starting to happen, right?
0: Yes, because what happened was during the spring, I guess, of 83, I was thinking more and more about these things, and even then, you could sort of see the handwriting on the wall. I mean, there wasn't the same kind of stuff going on as going on now, but there were things that raised questions, you know. The ordination of women, of course, had already happened by that time, and I guess, you know, being in the Episcopal Church myself, I was thinking, well, that's not really a problem, although I thought about it, you know, well, what do you do? I mean, because one of the things that some of my friends and I who were high churchers, we were very much thinking about reunification, you know, this is a goal, you know. That,
1: right.
0: So how are you going to reunify if you've got, you know, what are these people going to be doing in the unified church?
1: Mm-hmm.
0: And at that time, it didn't seem like a pipe dream, you know, because the ARCIC, the Anglican Roman Catholic International Commission, had just finished its work, and it didn't seem like it was impossible. I mean, there were things like, you know, Bishop Spong on the horizon. And thinking about things like that always made me wonder, you know. So I as I thought about these things more and more, and in particular, as I read more and more philosophical texts, one of the things that happened to me, I said I was starting off as a Roman historian, but a funny thing happened to me when I wrote my master's thesis on Roman history, but the following term, as I went on in the PhD program in classics, I took a course on Aristotle. And that really changed everything for me, taking this course. I was suddenly in love with Greek philosophy. So I read tons of Aristotle, tons of Plato, and then I just thought, I've got to find out more and more about this stuff. And interestingly, a lot of philosophy from that time up until, you know, relatively recently was done by Catholics. And so I read a lot of Catholic philosophy during this period. And the more Catholic philosophy I read and the more history of the church I read, the more I began to ask myself, I'm in the Protestant Episcopal Church. What exactly is it that I'm protesting? Because I couldn't find anything in these texts that I thought was wrong or misleading or misguided. And when I thought about some of the things that people point to, like, you know, papal primacy or the just the general ecclesiology or what have you, it struck me that, in fact, the argument in favor of these things is much stronger. I mean, my skepticism finally began to pay off in the right direction, I guess. I became very skeptical of these claims that there's no foundation for some of these things. And in particular, I began to develop a view about the origin of doctrine and the authority of the church to teach doctrine that was really sort of different from what a lot of my friends who were Protestants held to. Because, of course, among the things I was doing was reading these New Testament texts and studying the history of the development of the New Testament. And it suddenly dawned on me one day that the church existed before the New Testament did. And I thought, now, wait a minute. The New Testament is the document, right? This is the final revelation that God gave to us. But he didn't give it to us, as a friend of mine who was also a Catholic convert was fond of saying to me, God did not, it was not a big book dropped out of the sky. It was something that was given to the church. And in a certain sense, the New Testament is kind of like a church document. You know, it's promulgated by the church on the authority of the church's ministry to teach. And I would ask myself questions like, well, suppose I was living at the time when there were these controversies going on, and someone said to me, you know, you have to understand this doctrine in this way. And someone else is saying, no, no, no, that's heresy. You have to understand this doctrine in this way. How would I know which view to adopt? How do you discern? You know, even if you have the text in the New Testament, you know, even now, if you're looking at a particular text and someone says to you, this text means this, and someone else says, no, no, no, that's the wrong way to read that, it means this. How am I supposed to know which one to pick? Now, I can go inward and say, well, this is the one that makes sense to me. But who am I to say that that's what it means, you know? I mean, I'm, you know, just a guy, you know? I like, you know, I don't know, this is maybe a little off topic, but I love, there's a scene, and I don't know if you've seen Zeffirelli's Jesus of Nazareth.
4: Of course.
0: I love that movie. And my favorite scene in that movie is the telling of the parable of the prodigal son. I just love the part at the end when St. Peter comes in after the whole thing is done, and he's like on the verge of tears, and he says, forgive me, Lord, I'm just a stupid man. And I sometimes think that, you know, I look at myself and the mistakes I've made, and I think, you know, I'm not in a position to say what this means when there's a 2,000 year tradition of people, you know, thinking and talking about this. There has to be some central authority that is definitive. Otherwise, I think one of the things you find in American culture is a real, just an explosion of viewpoints, because everybody thinks, and this is a byproduct of that soup you were talking about, you know, every opinion is sacred, you know. If it's your opinion, if you've thought about it and you've come to this conclusion, well then, by golly, that's your justification, you know, that's all you need right there. And I think that that's one, you know, I don't think you see the variety of sects and denominations in Christianity outside the United States, or maybe
1: you see some, but not the number.
0: There's like thousands of them here, right?
1: Yeah, yeah. One every 5 days.
0: Exactly. Actually, yeah. You don't like the way they're doing it, you just start your own church, you know, and pretty soon it's churches of one and two people. So I guess I was not comfortable with that. I mean, the Episcopal Church, I thought, was not like that, but I was beginning to see, even in the Episcopal Church, well, we don't like the way they're doing it. Already there were people in my day, right? There were the 28 prayer bookers. I don't know if you know about them, but the Book of Common Prayer used in the United States, it was revised in 1928, and they called it the 28 prayer book. Well, in 1979, a new prayer book came out. A lot of people didn't like it because it had, you know, updated language, basically. Sure. Right. And so they wouldn't use it. And they had a special, I kid you not, there was a special Eucharistic service for these people on Wednesday mornings, the 28 prayer book service. And
1: the 28 probably had thee and thy and
0: that's
1: thine.
0: Right. It was
1: and
0: very.
1: The new one had you and your.
0: The new one was actually a compromise, because there were two rites, two versions of the Eucharistic rite, two versions of morning prayer, two versions of evening prayer. One of them was thee and thou, and the other was you and you.
1: Yeah, it happened in the Lutheran church.
0: I'm sure it, you know.
1: My growing up, right?
0: Yeah, I'm sure it's very common. And I, you know, I'm sympathetic to people who, you're comfortable with a certain tradition, and, right. and you just don't know what to make of the new stuff, and other changes. I guess there were changes in the organization right. of the Eucharist to follow the changes made at Vatican II, which is interesting to me, you know, yeah. as I was thinking
1: but
0: about
1: you're
0: these
1: talking
0: things.
1: About different groups. Which one's right?
0: Who's got, yeah, why are they doing it that way? And eventually, some people left the Episcopal Church over the ordination of women, others left for this reason, others left for that reason. And it occurred to me that there, you know, well, there's no guarantee here either, you know, that anyone can come along and say, if you're not doing it this way, then you're not doing it the right way. Mm. Now, I suppose someone could say to me, well, look, the Catholic Church is the same way, you know, the people who split from the Catholic Church at the Reformation were originally Catholics who decided this is not the way to do it, and they're out of there. But of course, they're no longer with Rome, right? I mean, for me, the continual thread through all of this is Rome. And in particular for me, I suppose, what really did it for me was looking at the apostolic succession, the magisterium handed down through councils and authoritative teachings of the popes and the bishops, and thinking to myself, if those things are not authoritative, then nothing is. Because why do I believe that there's a God in the first place? Well, the Bible tells me so, right? Well, who wrote the Bible? Well, it was the apostles, right? Or their followers, or someone who was part of this tradition. and who had the truth handed down to them from eyewitnesses, if they didn't have the charism to teach this thing infallibly, then who's to say that they're right? You know, how do I know Jesus was literally the Son of God?

0: How do I know he literally rose from the dead? If I were just thinking on my own, right, applying my skeptical techniques, I'd say, well, we live in a world that is materialistically deterministic, and there's no way that could have happened. So a more rational approach to this text would be to read it as a metaphor, right? So if you go that route, then
1: Then it's all gone,
0: you're,
1: right?
0: it's all gone, you're lost. So I guess it suddenly hit me like a ton of bricks. You know, Rome is the way to go. And now, it was a tough thing to do. My friends, who were very high church Anglican, they didn't all understand that I was going to do this thing. And I was very shy about doing it. I felt as though, in talking to them, I didn't want them to think I was rejecting them or saying that,
1: Right.
0: you know, you're a fool to stay here or anything like that. So I didn't really make a big deal of it. I went into private instruction with a very nice man, Father Walsh, who has since passed away, but was one of the Philip Walsh was his name.
1: I think I knew him.
0: Really?
1: I
0: Well, you
1: think
0: know, he
1: so.
0: seems to have known everybody. He used to tell stories about conversations he had with, you know, Frank Lloyd Wright and Evelyn Waugh and all these different people. So I wouldn't be surprised if you did know him because he seems to have gotten around a fair amount. But yeah, he was a big influence on me because I just went to the local Catholic church, thinking, well, I've got to make the move. It was, like I say, in the spring of 83, I guess. And a good friend of mine, who I later married, had already been through the reception into the. She was raised an atheist, but she was received at Easter of 1983. So I went to talk to this guy, Father Walsh, and I remember going up to the rectory one day, and he was, because my friend had told me, you know, you got to go talk to Father Walsh about this. And so I went up there, and he was standing outside. It was a beautiful day, and he came up, you know, shake my hand, and I said, I'm thinking about, I want to become a Catholic. And he said, well, I'm not going to talk you out of it. And so we started talking, and we talked a lot about Newman, which is sort of a typical thing, I guess, for
1: Sure.
0: Episcopalian converts.
1: All right.
0: And I started reading more widely according to his directions. And by this time, Father Duncan had already left to become rector of his own church in Newark, Delaware. So I no longer had him to turn to. So this guy was great for me. You know, Father Walsh was a real good spiritual director and very helpful in helping me to make the transition. And by June of that year, Feast of St. John the Baptist, I was received into the church. And a lot of the Catholic graduate students from classics came to that little. It was a daily mass. It was done. They did it at a daily mass, and it was a big moment for me. It was great.
1: Now, this was before you finished your PhD.
0: Yes, quite a bit before. Like I say, I didn't finish till 86.
1: Well, I was wondering, as you look back, did that conversion to the Catholic Church shape how you then approached the philosophy and your study of things that you did in that period?
0: Eventually, it really did. At first, not so much, because in classics, one of the things I found out as I got out into the working world is that classics departments are usually pretty small. And because they're small, you've got to teach the service courses, which are
1: Sure.
0: basically, you know, here's Latin, here's Greek, here's ancient history. There's not much opportunity for someone like me to sit down with a few students and let's read some Aristotle, you know, or let's go through this. But so I taught for a couple of years. I taught for a year at Rutgers. I taught at the University of Richmond for a year. But I very quickly realized that this is not going to work. I want to do philosophy. So I actually quit and I went back to graduate school. I went to Duke University to study philosophy there. And that was another actually, that was actually 6 more years of graduate school.
1: Wow.
0: So I think, what is that,
1: Duke is
0: 14?
1: Methodist, isn't it? Isn't
0: I think nominally, not really so much,
1: maybe
0: but yeah, originally they were
1: originally,
0: Methodist. And they still have there's a nice, very nice chapel there. They
1: Sure.
0: call it a chapel. It's more like a cathedral, but a beautiful place. But yeah, you know, it's very secular now. In fact, the philosophy department, you might as well be, you know, it's atheist central. There was one guy, though, one of my teachers at Duke was a Catholic priest. And he was actually the priest who married my wife and myself. I actually met him, though, before starting graduate school there. He had been, I don't know, he was older. He had been thinking about seminary way back in the 50s, but he just never did it. But then eventually he did do it, and I met him in 1989, 85, after I had converted, he was assigned for his diaconate year to the parish where I was going to church. So it wasn't until 1990, though, that I started graduate school at Duke, and he was a priest and also a professor there.
1: He had a good voice there while you were going through.
0: Oh yeah, no, he was very helpful. Although he was a real taskmaster. I mean, he was Mr. Scholar. He passed away in January, and in fact, I'm going down to North Carolina just in November for a memorial for him.
1: We've got an email here that I think I'd like to make sure I get in before the program's over, because it's Susan in Pennsylvania writes, "Dear Dr. Carson, as a man who teaches philosophy from a Catholic angle at a state university, how would you advise someone to engage the faulty philosophies that are at root in the culture of death?" Thank you, Susan.
0: It's a really good question, and it's a really tough question, because as I say, you know, the peer pressure to sort of keep religion under wraps, especially in the philosophy department, can be tremendous. Mm. My own approach to it has been, I think, to play, the fairness card. You have to make it clear that in a philosophical setting, every viewpoint really is sacred. The liberal arts. So you look at the arguments and you assess the arguments on their merits. You don't say, oh, I don't need to listen to that because that's a religious argument. You think, no. Here are some premises, here's a conclusion, here's the argument. I think, you know, you can make a really strong argument, and I've done it, against abortion without even mentioning religion a single time. And what always happens to me when I do that is they say, oh, you're only saying that because you're Catholic. But of course, there are plenty of non-Catholics and atheists. My wife was against
1: abortion.
0: And they're
1: playing that same card.
0: They're playing
1: that skepticism card. Once they got an answer for it, they don't have to listen to it.
0: They don't have to listen to it, yeah. So I think, you know, the arguments are there, and you just have to make them. And I don't myself have any reservation at all about telling people what my views are, but I treat other views with respect. I've had students come up to me and say that they're amazed to find out that I'm religious at all. So I do manage to at least play fair in the classroom. But
1: what would you say to Catholic students that are thinking of studying philosophy in a secular university?
0: I'd say it's dangerous, but if you keep your wits about you, you know, that people always make jokes about what are you going to do with a philosophy degree, but my response to that is anything worth doing. I've not regretted it for a moment. Now, of course, I have a job, so it's easy for me to say. But looking back on both my degrees, you know, classics and philosophy, I think there's nothing that can beat, you know, being able to appreciate these things, even if I was working, you know, in any other line of work. If I was turning wrenches or, you know, packing boxes or something, I think I would take delight in the fact that I've been exposed to this great tradition that we have.
1: Right.
0: So I would say it's a very good idea. It's not always dangerous, I suppose, to study philosophy at a secular institution, and it is sometimes dangerous to study it at a Catholic institution. So I think the secret is to be sincere, listen to the Spirit. Think carefully. Don't jump into anything. Don't let your faculty intimidate you. Don't let them shame you out of your religion as though it's, you know, something to be put under wraps.
1: Well, like you were saying, I mean, this is a liberal arts environment, so that let's listen to the arguments.
0: Hear the whole thing out, yeah. Be who you are. I would say, you know, be who you are. Don't be ashamed of who you are. And speak from the heart. And, you know, God willing, it'll work out. Now, having said that, I know a lot of lapsed Catholics, you know,
1: sure.
0: But I also know a lot of converts, and I think that's the, you know, that's the bottom line.
1: The Lord can work anywhere.
0: Sure. Hell yeah. Yeah.
1: Dr. Carson, thanks a lot.
0: Thanks for having me.
1: Your journey. I enjoy. Appreciate that, and God bless your work as you still fight the battles there at the Secular University, but a good one.
0: So yeah.
1: Thank you very much.
0: Thank you.
1: Thank you for joining us on this episode of The Journey Home. God bless you. See you again next time.

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2: Blessed are those who are persecuted for righteousness' sake, for theirs is the kingdom of heaven. If you're on a football team, you don't want to just run up and down the field holding the ball and never cross into the end zone and get a touchdown. We want to reach our goal, but there are a lot of obstacles, discouragement, and challenges along the way. Jesus' voice is the one calling us to say yes to Him, to live the life that He is calling us to live. We have to choose one way or the other, choose Him or not. But if we choose Him, we will be opposed. We're going to have people challenge what we believe or call us crazy. But Jesus doesn't just say, come follow me, to follow a beatitude. He's calling us to be like Himself. He is the Beatitudes. He doesn't just say, do what I say. He says, come follow me. He's with us every step of the way, transforming our weakness into strength. Blessed are those who are persecuted for righteousness' sake, for theirs is the kingdom of heaven.
1: For more about the Beatitudes, visit EWTNRC.com.
3: Hello, friends, and welcome once again to The Crux of the Matter. I'm Father Wade Menezes of the Fathers of Mercy. Fasting before receiving Holy Communion, why do it and what does it entail? In answering the first question as to why do it, the Church has always taught that refraining from food and drink is an expression of interior penance, an imitation of the fast of Jesus for 40 days and 40 nights in the desert. Fasting is also a spiritual practice recommended in sacred scripture and in the writings of the Fathers of the Church. And one of the Church's precepts, in fact, is that the faithful shall observe the days of fasting and abstinence established by the Church, for example, during Lent. When practiced with Christian fervor, fasting sets one apart from a day and age that promotes instant gratification, from the fastest of fast food to the quickest of music downloads from the internet. In the Latin Rite Church, the Eucharistic fast involves a time length of 1 hour. Canon law is clear on this point. Canon 919 states, whoever is to receive the Blessed Eucharist is to abstain for at least 1 hour before Holy Communion from all food and drink, with the sole exception of water and medicine. The same canon states that the elderly and those who are suffering from some illness, as well as those who care for them, may receive the Blessed Eucharist even if within the preceding hour they have consumed something. But the norm is 1 hour before receiving Holy Communion. One final point, not only is fasting important when preparing to receive our Blessed Lord in Holy Communion, paragraph number 1387 of the Catechism of the Catholic Church states that bodily demeanor, such as gestures and fashion, ought to also convey the respect, solemnity, and joy of this moment when Christ becomes our personal guest. And that's the crux of the matter. Thanks for joining us.
4: This is EWTN Daily Saint, where each story reminds us that holiness is possible in every age. Saint Raymond Nonatus was born in Catalonia, Spain, around 1204. Raymond's mother died during childbirth, and he was given the name Nonatus, meaning not born, by natural means. As a young man, Raymond joined the Mercedarians, a religious order that raised money to rescue Christians from Muslim captivity. Seeking to free captives in North Africa, his money ran out, and he offered himself as a hostage in exchange for imprisoned Christians. He angered his captors by preaching the gospel, and they pierced his lips and locked them with a padlock. Members of his order rescued him. In 1240, during a trip to Rome to see the Pope, Raymond caught a severe fever and died. He was canonized in 1669. He is the patron saint of childbirth. May the life of St. Raymond Nonatus inspire you to grow closer to Christ today. St. Raymond, pray for us. To sign up for the Daily Saint emails, please visit EWTN.com/Daily Saint.
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6: Coming up next, an hour of prayer and reflection with the Chaplet of Divine Mercy, Sister Anne Shields, and the Rosary on EWTN, Catholic Talk Radio for Britain and Ireland.

In the name of the Father, and of the Son, and of the Holy Spirit. Amen. Our Father, who art in heaven, hallowed be thy name. Thy kingdom come, thy will be done on earth as it is in heaven. Give us this day our daily bread, and forgive us our trespasses, as we forgive those who trespass against us. And lead us not into temptation, but deliver us from evil. Hail Mary, full of grace, the Lord is with thee. Blessed art thou among women, and blessed is the fruit of thy womb, Jesus. Holy Mary, Mother of God, pray for us sinners now and at the hour of our death. Amen. I believe in God, the Father Almighty, creator of heaven and earth, and in Jesus Christ, his only Son, our Lord, who was conceived by the Holy Spirit, born of the Virgin Mary, suffered under Pontius Pilate, was crucified, died, and was buried. He descended into hell. On the third day he rose again from the dead. He ascended into heaven and is seated at the right hand of God the Father Almighty. From there he will come to judge the living and the dead. I believe in the Holy Spirit, the Holy Catholic Church, the communion of saints, the forgiveness of sins, the resurrection of the body, and life everlasting. Eternal Father, I offer you the body and blood, soul and divinity of your dearly beloved Son, our Lord Jesus Christ, in atonement for our sins and those of the whole world. For the sake of his sorrowful passion, have mercy on us and on the whole world. For the sake of his sorrowful passion, have mercy on us and on the whole world. For the sake of his sorrowful passion, have mercy on us and on the whole world. For the sake of his sorrowful passion, have mercy on us and on the whole world. For the sake of his sorrowful passion, have mercy on us and on the whole world. For the sake of his sorrowful passion, have mercy on us and on the whole world. For the sake of his sorrowful passion, have mercy on us and on the whole world. For the sake of his sorrowful passion, have mercy on us and on the whole world. For the sake of his sorrowful passion, have mercy on us and on the whole world. For the sake of his sorrowful passion, have mercy on us and on the whole world. Eternal Father, I offer you the body and blood, soul and divinity of your dearly beloved Son, our Lord Jesus Christ, in atonement for our sins and those of the whole world. For the sake of his sorrowful passion, have mercy on us and on the whole world. For the sake of his sorrowful passion, have mercy on us and on the whole world. For the sake of his sorrowful passion, have mercy on us and on the whole world. For the sake of his sorrowful passion, have mercy on us and on the whole world. For the sake of his sorrowful passion, have mercy on us and on the whole world. For the sake of his sorrowful passion, have mercy on us and on the whole world. For the sake of his sorrowful passion, have mercy on us and on the whole world. For the sake of his sorrowful passion, have mercy on us and on the whole world. For the sake of his sorrowful passion, have mercy on us and on the whole world. For the sake of his sorrowful passion, have mercy on us and on the whole world. Eternal Father, I offer you the body and blood, soul and divinity of your dearly beloved Son, our Lord Jesus Christ, in atonement for our sins and those of the whole world. For the sake of his sorrowful passion, have mercy on us and on the whole world. For the sake of his sorrowful passion, have mercy on us and on the whole world. For the sake of his sorrowful passion, have mercy on us and on the whole world. For the sake of his sorrowful passion, have mercy on us and on the whole world. For the sake of his sorrowful passion, have mercy on us and on the whole world. For the sake of his sorrowful passion, have mercy on us and on the whole world. For the sake of his sorrowful passion, have mercy on us and on the whole world. For the sake of

0: and on the whole world. For the sake of his sorrowful passion, have mercy on us and on the whole world. For the sake of his sorrowful passion, have mercy on us and on the whole world. For the sake of his sorrowful passion, have mercy on us and on the whole world. For the sake of his sorrowful passion, have mercy on us and on the whole world. For the sake of his sorrowful passion, have mercy on us and on the whole world. For the sake of his sorrowful passion, have mercy on us and on the whole world. For the sake of his sorrowful passion, have mercy on us and on the whole world. Eternal Father, I offer you the body and blood, soul and divinity of your dearly beloved Son, our Lord Jesus Christ, in atonement for our sins and those of the whole world. For the sake of his sorrowful passion, have mercy on us and on the whole world. For the sake of his sorrowful passion, have mercy on us and on the whole world. For the sake of his sorrowful passion, have mercy on us and on the whole world. For the sake of his sorrowful passion, have mercy on us and on the whole world. For the sake of his sorrowful passion, have mercy on us and on the whole world. For the sake of his sorrowful passion, have mercy on us and on the whole world. For the sake of his sorrowful passion, have mercy on us and on the whole world. For the sake of his sorrowful passion, have mercy on us and on the whole world. For the sake of his sorrowful passion, have mercy on us and on the whole world. For the sake of his sorrowful passion, have mercy on us and on the whole world. Holy God, Holy Mighty One, Holy Immortal One, have mercy on us and on the whole world. Holy God, Holy Mighty One, Holy Immortal One, have mercy on us and on the whole world. Holy God, Holy Mighty One, Holy Immortal One, have mercy on us and on the whole world.
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Welcome to our program. We're here outside the Chapel of the Apparitions. This is the chapel where most of the great revelations of St. Margaret Mary took place. Today we'll focus on the famous 12 promises made by the Sacred Heart to St. Margaret Mary. They appeared in letters to two of her friends. One was a priest friend called Coisey, and the other to one of her superiors, a Mother Greffier. There were many promises of the Sacred Heart, but it was a Philip Kemper in Dayton, Ohio, who in the 1880s summarized and put them together in a form of 12 and sent them around the world in over 280 languages. So they've made a very deep impression on Christians ever since. There is nothing new in these promises with regard to the revelations of Jesus. All that you have is a new emphasis. The last of the revelation ended with the Apocalypse of John. But through the centuries, there's been need to be a corrective. When people began overstressing the justice of God to the forgetfulness of his mercy and love, then something was needed. And the Lord seemed to have come in the 17th century because justice was too predominant, and there was even fearful people presenting doctrines of predestination. He wanted to set people free. Use this little nun to bring that about. The promises. Once again, you'll find them in another form in the scriptures. But the first of these promises is, I will give them all the graces they need for their state in life. Now that's a great consolation.

And to know that no matter what your job, you'll get the strength and grace to do it if you're devoted to Christ. It takes different forms, like God fits the back for the burden. And God never asks any of us to do what he won't make it possible for us to do. The second promise, I will establish peace in their homes. Well, there's hardly anything that all of us want more than peace in our homes, in the very place where we live. Jesus said, my peace I give you, my peace I leave you. Not as the world gives, do I give. But he is offering that peace. There are some conditions for it. If we do his will, which is for our own good, we'll experience that peace. And when people are devoted to the Sacred Heart, they're given the strength to live in peace with one another. And often, in order to be at peace with others, you've got to be at peace with yourself. The third promise, I will comfort them in all their afflictions. And all of us have difficulties. There are always times when we need help. And that spirit of comforter is the Holy Spirit. And that's one of the first of the gifts from the heart of Jesus, that in our difficulties, we will be strengthened. We'll not be submerged by them. We'll have the strength to live through them and to grow through them. And the fourth one, I will be their secure refuge during life, but more so in death. Secure refuge, our refuge and our strength. Because we all need safe places in life at some stage. And he has promised to be with us. He said, I will be with you all days until the end of time. That promise is made to every human person. And there's even an old expression in the Irish language. It's Gira Coverdea Nan Dorish. And what that means is, the help of God is closer than the door. He's there, closer to us than our own hands and feet. And this is the God who wants to be with us. His delight, as we know from the scriptures, is to be with the children of men. And then the great promise, I will bestow abundant blessings upon all their undertakings, not just their religious undertakings, all their ordinary choices, their businesses, their jobs, their work, their study, their initiatives. And it's wonderful to know that what we're doing is part of God's will for us, because God has a will for every moment of our lives. And he's always there encouraging us, but he's there blessing our efforts. As long as they begin in God, they'll succeed. If they don't, they'll fritter away. The next three promises, the sixth, the seventh, and the eighth, are a wonderful recipe for peace and happiness in a family. Everybody's included in all of these three. The first one is, sinners will find in my heart an infinite ocean of mercy. In that one, we're all sinners at some time or other in our lives. In fact, there was only one who wasn't, his mother. There's a wonderful offer that will find a notion of mercy. Nobody should run away. The most awful sins have been wiped out on the cross. But there's one thing he does want, is that we are sorry for them, because sorrow is the flip side of the coin of love. And we're only sorry to the extent that we love. And all that the Lord is looking for is a little sliver of love. And then we are liberated. Tepid souls shall become fervent. That is, those who are lackadaisical about their religion, don't take it too seriously, and are continually putting off things, will find here strength, so that they begin to take the words of the Lord seriously, take them into their hearts, allow themselves to be changed by these saving words of Jesus. Fervent souls shall quickly mount to high perfection. Jesus said, be perfect as your heavenly Father is perfect. He wasn't talking about visitation nuns or Cistercian monks. He was talking about every one of us, because each one of us is called to be a saint, that is, to be holy. And here this grace is made available for us, because most of us make the same mistake. Everybody makes it. The Jews make it. Everybody make it. We underestimate our vocation. The Jewish people, many of them, didn't realize that their vocation was to save the whole world. And all the prophets kept telling them that is it too small a thing? You've got to raise your sights. And that the Savior that was going to be born among them would be the Savior of the whole of the human race. I will bless
every place in which an image of my heart shall be exposed and honoured. Well, that's a wonderfully simple promise. And Margaret Mary took that very seriously. And from the very beginning, she began to have little images of the Sacred Heart made. Even if they weren't great works of art, they made the point that God has a heart for all of us. And when we put that heart up in our homes, we're making a statement. We're saying that God has a heart for the whole world and all that he's looking for from us. And this was the message of Paris Le Monial. All God wants is love in return for love. He loved us first. Now it's our turn. And we express it in the way we deal with others. I will give to priests the gift of touching the most hardened hearts. And there's hardly a priest in the world who hasn't had some experience of that sometime in his life, finding some most unlikely event during confessions, in the course of their meetings and families, where if they have some devotion to the heart of Christ, they realize that they are only instruments and that they can almost dare to do anything. The great priests since that time, like Claude La Colombière, the Curie of Ars, all these great priests were people so close to Christ that they became instruments that Jesus used to bring people to himself and raise them above their own weaknesses. Those who promote this devotion will have their names written in my heart, never to be effaced. God can never be outdone in generosity. He said that even if you give as much as a cup of cold water in my name, you won't go without a reward. So if you go and try and communicate this devotion to others, perhaps not by words, but by example, by your commitment. The last of these promises is an extraordinary one. I promise you in the excessive mercy of my heart that my all-powerful love will grant to all those who communicate on the first Friday in 9 consecutive months the grace of final penitence. They shall not die outside my grace, nor without receiving their sacraments. My divine heart shall be their safe refuge in this last moment. That extraordinary promise has been taken seriously by the Church ever since. In fact, on the occasion of the canonization of St. Margaret Mary on the 13th of May 1920, the Pope specifically mentioned that one and said that it was profoundly true, but it had to be understood. It wasn't a question of magic or superstition or counting numbers. It meant that if you had a heart that wanted to go 9 times consecutively, that was a very big start. And if you actually did it, it would have such a profound effect on your life that you could never forget it. But it still stands, those who do, in the tradition has been, do the 9 Fridays, because it means that almost over a whole year you've had consistency and constancy. And one of the great Irish holy men, the Venerable Matt Talbot, said, "It's constancy that counts with God." But it stands, and there's evidence of people whose lives at the end came right because they never gave up that belief that the Lord wanted them to be with himself forever. We're here in the Chapel of the Apparitions beside the shrine of St. Margaret Mary herself, here where her mortal remains await the resurrection. Now, as you'll see at the top of the picture, we have, "I appoint you the heir of my heart," because the Sacred Heart was a great treasure for the whole of the human race, and she was given the gift of sharing that with the whole world. Then there are different aspects of our life mentioned here. This one, just under her remains, says, "I wish that you serve me as an instrument to draw all hearts to my love," because the whole message was one of love. Then there's the encouraging message to her, but it's also for all the rest of us. Down below it says, "Have no fear, because I will overcome all my enemies," because she was going to have a lot of opposition, both inside the convent and in the world, but she overcame, through the power of the Sacred Heart, all opposition. And then over on the right is a most encouraging word. It says there, "If you believe, you will see the power of my Sacred Heart." She saw it in her own lifetime,
all those who joined with her saw that same power.

0: And for the next 300 years, there's been evidence of it, as we have seen in our travels around different parts of France and England. So people from all over the world come to pray here with the assurance that their prayers will be answered. In the mural behind the altar, which is just a few feet from the spot where the Lord did appear to Margaret Mary, there's a wonderful mural of Jesus appearing to Margaret Mary in the centre of it. Up on the right of this mural, you have got the Blessed Virgin Mary. These are all great lovers of the heart of Christ. The Blessed Virgin's in the top right. Just beneath her is St. Paul, the great lover of Christ, and who considered that he considered everything rubbish besides knowing and then loving Christ. Beneath him is the founder of the Visitation, St. Francis de Sales. And then in the bottom corner is St. Jean-Francois de Chantal, co-founder with Francis de Sales of the Order of the Visitation. And in front of her is an indigent person. He's the only one who's not either beatified or canonized. He is the Father Matteo Crawley Beauvais, the man who spread the movement all over the world of enthronement, of families to the heart of Christ. It was in this very chapel that in 1907 that he himself was cured of some mysterious illness. And he felt that from that day on, his life was to spread devotion to the Sacred Heart. Over on the left, on the top, you have got St. John the Evangelist holding a scroll in his hand, and behind him a little eagle reminding you that he was the evangelist who was symbolized by the eagle. Underneath him, another great saint of the Sacred Heart, St. Francis of Assisi, who was given to St. Margaret Mary as her heavenly patron of all these apparitions because, as she said, he was the saint who understood more than any others why the greatest suffering of Jesus was more in his heart than in his body. Just beside him, Blessed Charles de Foucault, wearing the little heart on his breast. He was a French soldier who was converted, spent the rest of his life in the Sahara Desert, and died on the 1st of December 1916, a martyr at the hands of some nomads. At the very bottom of the picture, St. Claude La Colombière, the great spiritual director of Margaret Mary. And just to his right is St. Jean Hude. He was the man who promoted devotion to the two hearts of Jesus and Mary in the years before St. Margaret Mary herself was born. So in the mural, we almost get an overview of the devotion to the Sacred Heart right from the 17th century to the 20th. Pope John Paul II himself came to pray here at the Shrine of St. Margaret Mary on the 5th of October 1986. We're now going to meet Father Jean-Rodolphe Kars to hear about the extraordinary experiences of his life. Father Jean-Rodolphe, love of God takes different expressions in different places. What is specific about the expression of faith here at Paris-le-Monial, France?
1: Well, here in Paris-le-Monial is really the place where the Sacred Heart of Jesus has been revealed by our Lord himself to this young religious from the Order of the Visitation, St. Margaret Mary. We could say that this event, this spiritual event, which took place in the 17th century, is actually the climax of the revelation of that extreme love, which is already expressed in the Holy Scripture, but which is now expressed in a sort of very popular way, to attract many, many people, many souls to reconciliation with our Lord, to confidence, to a renewed confidence towards his mercy. And so it is really the expression of the love of the Holy Trinity expressed in this very singular way through the heart of Jesus.
0: Jesus himself said, "Come to me, all you who labor and are overburdened, and I will give you rest." Have you some experience here of how that is working out in practice in people's lives?
1: Well, first of all, this passage of the Gospel of Matthew that you are quoting is one of the official readings of the

0: Feast of the Sacred Heart. It means that it is one of the most privileged expression. This passage is actually the only passage in the whole New Testament, and in the Gospels in particular, where Jesus speaks himself about his own heart. It is the only passage where he mentioned the characteristic of his heart. Come to me because I am meek and humble of heart. And so this humility of the heart of Jesus has been revealed with a special intensity in the events of Parilmonial in the 17th century.
1: And Margaret Mary herself, how did she respond to this extraordinary event in her life?
0: Well, first of all, which is understandable, with fear and with reluctance, because she saw her own weakness and what she would call her misery.
1: Yes.
0: And she would even ask Jesus, why did you choose me? Why didn't you choose anybody else? And maybe it's not a great compliment, but I have to say it. Jesus told to her, I chose you on purpose because you are an abyss of ignorance, so that people would understand that this comes really from me and it's nothing to do with the merits and so on.
1: She looked for help beyond her convent.
0: Oh, yes. Yes.
1: And what form did that take for her?
0: Well, the main help came when in 1675, the future saint Claude La Colombière came to Parilmonial as superior of the Jesuits. In 1675, the year of the third big apparition. He came in February, the third big apparition occurred in June, but there, obviously, Jesus told Margaret Mary, who was quite in insecurity, in fear, Jesus told her, don't worry about all the resistance you see in your own convent, in your own monastery, because the sisters were very much, suspicious about what was really happening. So he said, I'll send you soon my faithful servant and perfect friend, announcing the coming of Claude La Colombière, who became eventually the spiritual director of Margaret Mary.
1: Thank you very much indeed, Father John Rodolphe, for that wonderful testimony. May the blessing of Almighty God, Father, Son, and Holy Spirit descend upon you and remain with you forever.

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4: We want to invite you to pray the Rosary with us. The Rosary is many things, but perhaps the best way to think about the Rosary is to think about it as a spiritual place, as an invisible chapel that you can enter into even in a busy time of life. And in a place like this, to enter into silence, into prayerfulness, and to follow the events of the life of our Lord Jesus Christ as they must have been seen by the eyes of his mother. We celebrate the Rosary with Mary, but of course that means we celebrate it with Jesus. And we look on him in the mysteries of grace and salvation as his mother and Joseph and the apostles must have seen these events. So, quietly enter into your own spirit and join us as we offer the Rosary to God in honor of Christ and his mother.

0: The first five decades of the Rosary are called the Joyful Mysteries. They're called joyful because they represent the early events in the life of Christ and the joy that his mother would have had at these events. In the name of the Father, and of the Son, and of the Holy Spirit, amen. I believe in God, the Father Almighty, creator of heaven and earth, and in Jesus Christ, his only Son, our Lord, who was conceived by the Holy Spirit, born of the Virgin Mary, suffered under Pontius Pilate, was crucified, died, and was buried. He descended into hell. The third day he rose again from the dead, and he ascended into heaven, and is seated at the right hand of God, the Father Almighty, from whence he shall come to judge the living and the dead.
1: I believe in the Holy Spirit, the Holy Catholic Church, the communion of saints, the forgiveness of sins, the resurrection of the body, and life everlasting. Amen.
0: Our Father, who art in heaven, hallowed be thy name. Thy kingdom come, thy will be done, on earth as it is in heaven.
1: Give us this day our daily bread, and forgive us our trespasses, as we forgive those who trespass against us. And lead us not into temptation, but deliver us from evil. Amen.
0: Let us offer the next three Aves, that we will have an increase of faith, hope, and love. Hail Mary, full of grace, the Lord is with thee. Blessed art thou amongst women, and blessed is the fruit of thy womb, Jesus.
1: Holy Mary, Mother of God, pray for us sinners, now and at the hour of our death. Amen.
0: Hail Mary, full of grace, the Lord is with thee. Blessed art thou amongst women, and blessed is the fruit of thy womb, Jesus.
1: Holy Mary, Mother of God, pray for us sinners, now and at the hour of our death. Amen.
0: Hail Mary, full of grace, the Lord is with thee. Blessed art thou amongst women, and blessed is the fruit of thy womb, Jesus.
1: Holy Mary, Mother of God, pray for us sinners, now and at the hour of our death. Amen.
0: Glory be to the Father, and to the Son, and to the Holy Spirit.
1: As it was in the beginning,

The first joyful mystery, the Annunciation by the angel to Mary that she will be the mother of Emmanuel.

0: Our Father, who art in heaven, hallowed be thy name. Thy kingdom come, thy will be done, on earth as it is in heaven.
1: Give us this day our daily bread, and forgive us our trespasses, as we forgive those who trespass against us. And lead us not into temptation, but deliver us from evil. Amen.
0: Hail Mary, full of grace, the Lord is with thee. Blessed art thou amongst women, and blessed is the fruit of thy womb, Jesus.
1: Holy Mary, Mother of God, pray for us sinners, now and at the hour of our death. Amen.
0: Hail Mary, full of grace, the Lord is with thee. Blessed art thou amongst women, and blessed is the fruit of thy womb, Jesus.
1: Holy Mary, Mother of God, pray for us sinners, now and at the hour of our death. Amen.
0: Hail Mary, full of grace, the Lord is with thee. Blessed art thou amongst women, and blessed is the fruit of thy womb, Jesus.
1: Holy Mary, Mother of God, pray for us sinners, now and at the hour of our death. Amen.
0: Hail Mary, full of grace, the Lord is with thee. Blessed art thou amongst women, and blessed is the fruit of thy womb, Jesus.
1: Holy Mary, Mother of God, pray for us sinners, now and at the hour of our death. Amen.
0: Hail Mary, full of grace, the Lord is with thee. Blessed art thou amongst women, and blessed is the fruit of thy womb, Jesus.
1: Holy Mary, Mother of God, pray for us sinners, now and at the hour of our death. Amen.
0: Hail Mary, full of grace, the Lord is with thee. Blessed art thou amongst women, and blessed is the fruit of thy womb, Jesus.
1: Holy Mary, Mother of God, pray for us sinners, now and at the hour of our death. Amen.
0: Hail Mary, full of grace, the Lord is with thee. Blessed art thou amongst women, and blessed is the fruit of thy womb, Jesus.
1: Holy Mary, Mother of God, pray for us sinners, now and at the hour of our death. Amen.
0: Hail Mary, full of grace, the Lord is with thee. Blessed art thou amongst women, and blessed is the fruit of thy womb, Jesus.
1: Holy Mary, Mother of God, pray for us sinners, now and at the hour of our death. Amen.
0: Hail Mary, full of grace, the Lord is with thee. Blessed art thou amongst women, and blessed is the fruit of thy womb, Jesus.
1: Holy Mary, Mother of God, pray for us sinners, now and at the hour of our death. Amen.
0: Hail Mary, full of grace, the Lord is with thee. Blessed art thou amongst women, and blessed is the fruit of thy womb, Jesus.
1: Holy Mary, Mother of God, pray for us sinners, now and at the hour of our death. Amen.
0: Glory be to the Father, and to the Son, and to the Holy Spirit.
1: As it was in the beginning, is now, and ever shall be, world without end. Amen.
0: O my Jesus,
1: forgive us our sins.
0: Save us from the fires of hell.
1: Bring all souls to heaven, especially those in most need of thy mercy.
0: The second joyful mystery, the visitation of our Blessed Lady to Elizabeth and to the child in her womb, John the Baptist. Our Father, who art in heaven, hallowed be thy name. Thy kingdom come, thy will be done, on earth as it is in heaven.
1: Give us this day our daily bread, and forgive us our trespasses, as we forgive those who trespass against us. And lead us not into temptation, but deliver us from evil. Amen.
0: Hail Mary, full of grace, the Lord is with thee. Blessed art thou amongst women, and blessed is the fruit of thy womb, Jesus.
1: Holy Mary, Mother of God, pray for us sinners, now and at the hour of our death. Amen.
0: Hail Mary, full of grace, the Lord is with thee. Blessed art thou amongst women, and blessed is the fruit of thy womb, Jesus.
1: Holy Mary, Mother of God, pray for us sinners, now and at the hour of our death. Amen.
0: Hail Mary, full of grace, the Lord is with thee. Blessed art thou amongst women, and blessed is the fruit of thy womb, Jesus.
1: Holy Mary, Mother of God, pray for us sinners, now and at the hour of our death. Amen.
0: Hail Mary, full of grace, the Lord is with thee. Blessed art thou amongst women, and blessed is the fruit of thy womb, Jesus. Jesus.
1: Holy Mary, Mother of God, pray for us sinners now and at the hour of our death. Amen.
0: Hail Mary, full of grace, the Lord is with thee. Blessed art thou amongst women, and blessed is the fruit of thy womb, Jesus.
1: Holy Mary, Mother of God, pray for us sinners, now and at the hour of our death. Amen.
0: Hail Mary, full of grace, the Lord is with thee. Blessed art thou amongst women, and blessed is the fruit of thy womb, Jesus.
1: Holy Mary, Mother of God, pray for us sinners, now and at the hour of our death. Amen.
0: Hail Mary, full of grace, the Lord is with thee. Blessed art thou amongst women, and blessed is the fruit of thy womb, Jesus.
1: Holy Mary, Mother of God, pray for us sinners, now and at the hour of our death. Amen.
0: Hail Mary, full of grace, the Lord is with thee. Blessed art thou amongst women, and blessed is the fruit of thy womb, Jesus.
1: Holy Mary, Mother of God, pray for us sinners, now and at the hour of our death. Amen.
0: Hail Mary, full of grace, the Lord is with thee. Blessed art thou amongst women, and blessed is the fruit of thy womb, Jesus.
1: Holy Mary, Mother of God, pray for us sinners, now and at the hour of our death. Amen.
0: Hail Mary, full of grace, the Lord is with thee. Blessed art thou amongst women, and blessed is the fruit of thy womb, Jesus.
1: Holy Mary, Mother of God, pray for us sinners, now and at the hour of our death. Amen.
0: Hail Mary, full of grace, the Lord is with thee. Blessed art thou amongst women, and blessed is the fruit of thy womb, Jesus.
1: Holy Mary, Mother of God, pray for us sinners, now and at the hour of our death. Amen.
0: Glory be to the Father, and to the Son, and to the Holy Spirit.
1: As it was in the beginning, is now, and ever shall be, world without end. Amen.
0: O my Jesus, forgive us our sins. Save us from the fires of hell. Bring all souls to heaven, especially those in most need of thy mercy. The third joyful mystery, the birth of our divine Savior. The birth of Jesus is filled with joy, the joy of the angels, the joy of the shepherds, the joy of the Magi. But it happens in such strange circumstances. She laid him in a manger because there was no room for them in the inn. How important it is for us to remember that God chose that his son would be poor, that he would be very poor, that he would be poor all of his life. There are two things we need to think about. First of all, that according to his own words, what we do for the poor, we do for him. And secondly, that we ourselves must not be attached to worldly things and invested in seeking and getting things that make us comfortable. Our Father, who art in heaven, hallowed be thy name. Thy kingdom come, thy will be done, on earth as it is in heaven.
1: Give us this day our daily bread, and forgive us our trespasses, as we forgive those who trespass against us. And lead us not into temptation, but deliver us from evil. Amen.
0: Hail Mary, full of grace, the Lord is with thee. Blessed art thou amongst women, and blessed is the fruit of thy womb, Jesus.
1: Holy Mary, Mother of God, pray for us sinners, now and at the hour of our death. Amen.
0: Hail Mary, full of grace, the Lord is with thee. Blessed art thou amongst women, and blessed is the fruit of thy womb, Jesus.
1: Holy Mary, Mother of God, pray for us sinners, now and at the hour of our death. Amen.
0: Hail Mary, full of grace, the Lord is with thee. Blessed art thou amongst women, and blessed is the fruit of thy womb, Jesus.
1: Holy Mary, Mother of God, pray for us sinners, now and at the hour of our death. Amen.
0: Hail Mary, full of grace, the Lord is with thee. Blessed art thou amongst women,

0: and blessed is the fruit of thy womb, Jesus.
1: Holy Mary, Mother of God, pray for us sinners, now and at the hour of our death. Amen.
0: Hail Mary, full of grace, the Lord is with thee. Blessed art thou amongst women, and blessed is the fruit of thy womb, Jesus.
1: Holy Mary, Mother of God, pray for us sinners, now and at the hour of our death. Amen.
0: Hail Mary, full of grace, the Lord is with thee. Blessed art thou amongst women, and blessed is the fruit of thy womb, Jesus.
1: Holy Mary, Mother of God, pray for us sinners, now and at the hour of our death. Amen.
0: Hail Mary, full of grace, the Lord is with thee. Blessed art thou amongst women, and blessed is the fruit of thy womb, Jesus.
1: Holy Mary, Mother of God, pray for us sinners, now and at the hour of our death. Amen.
0: Hail Mary, full of grace, the Lord is with thee. Blessed art thou amongst women, and blessed is the fruit of thy womb, Jesus.
1: Holy Mary, Mother of God, pray for us sinners, now and at the hour of our death. Amen.
0: Hail Mary, full of grace, the Lord is with thee. Blessed art thou amongst women, and blessed is the fruit of thy womb, Jesus.
1: Holy Mary, Mother of God, pray for us sinners, now and at the hour of our death. Amen.
0: Hail Mary, full of grace, the Lord is with thee. Blessed art thou amongst women, and blessed is the fruit of thy womb, Jesus.
1: Holy Mary, Mother of God, pray for us sinners, now and at the hour of our death. Amen.
0: Glory be to the Father, and to the Son, and to the Holy Spirit.
1: As it was in the beginning, is now, and ever shall be, world without end. Amen.
2: O my Jesus, forgive us our sins.
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2: Bring all souls to heaven, especially those in most need of thy mercy.
0: The fourth joyful mystery, the presentation of the Christ child in the temple by Mary and Joseph. Our Father, who art in heaven, hallowed be thy name. Thy kingdom come, thy will be done, on earth as it is in heaven.
1: Give us this day our daily bread, and forgive us our trespasses, as we forgive those who trespass against us. And lead us not into temptation, but deliver us from evil. Amen.
0: Hail Mary, full of grace, the Lord is with thee. Blessed art thou amongst women, and blessed is the fruit of thy womb, Jesus.
1: Holy Mary, Mother of God, pray for us sinners, now and at the hour of our death. Amen.
0: Hail Mary, full of grace, the Lord is with thee. Blessed art thou amongst women, and blessed is the fruit of thy womb, Jesus.
1: Holy Mary, Mother of God, pray for us sinners, now and at the hour of our death. Amen.
0: Hail Mary, full of grace, the Lord is with thee. Blessed art thou amongst women, and blessed is the fruit of thy womb, Jesus.
1: Holy Mary, Mother of God, pray for us sinners, now and at the hour of our death. Amen.
0: Hail Mary, full of grace, the Lord is with thee. Blessed art thou amongst women, and blessed is the fruit of thy womb, Jesus.
1: Holy Mary, Mother of God, pray for us sinners, now and at the hour of our death. Amen.
0: Hail Mary, full of grace, the Lord is with thee. Blessed art thou amongst women, and blessed is the fruit of thy womb, Jesus.
1: Holy Mary, Mother of God, pray for us sinners, now and at the hour of our death. Amen.
0: Hail Mary, full of grace, the Lord is with thee. Blessed art thou amongst women, and blessed is the fruit of thy womb, Jesus.
1: Holy Mary, Mother of God, pray for us sinners, now and at the hour of our death. Amen.
0: Hail Mary, full of grace, the Lord is with thee. Blessed art thou amongst women, and blessed is the fruit of thy womb, Jesus.
1: Holy Mary, Mother of God, pray for us sinners, now and at the hour of our death. Amen.
0: Hail Mary, full of grace, the Lord is with thee. Blessed art thou amongst women, and blessed is the fruit of thy womb, Jesus.
1: Holy Mary, Mother of God, pray for us sinners, now and at the hour of our death. Amen.
0: Hail Mary, full of grace, the Lord is with thee. Blessed art thou amongst women, and blessed is the fruit of thy womb, Jesus.

0: of our death. Amen.
1: Hail Mary, full of grace, the Lord is with thee. Blessed art thou amongst women, and blessed is the fruit of thy womb, Jesus.
0: Holy Mary, Mother of God, pray for us sinners, now and at the hour of our death. Amen.
1: Glory be to the Father, and to the Son, and to the Holy Spirit.
0: As it was in the beginning, is now, and ever shall be, world without end. Amen.
1: O my Jesus,
0: forgive us our sins.
1: Save us from
0: the fires of hell. Bring all souls to heaven, especially those in most need of thy mercy.
1: The fifth joyful mystery, the finding of the child Jesus in the temple. Our Father, who art in heaven, hallowed be thy name. Thy kingdom come, thy will be done, on earth as it is in heaven.
0: Give us this day our daily bread, and forgive us our trespasses, as we forgive those who trespass against us. And lead us not into temptation, but deliver us from evil. Amen.
1: Hail Mary, full of grace, the Lord is with thee. Blessed art thou amongst women, and blessed is the fruit of thy womb, Jesus.
0: Holy Mary, Mother of God, pray for us sinners, now and at the hour of our death. Amen.
1: Hail Mary, full of grace, the Lord is with thee. Blessed art thou amongst women, and blessed is the fruit of thy womb, Jesus.
0: Holy Mary, Mother of God, pray for us sinners, now and at the hour of our death. Amen.
1: Hail Mary, full of grace, the Lord is with thee. Blessed art thou amongst women, and blessed is the fruit of thy womb, Jesus.
0: Holy Mary, Mother of God, pray for us sinners, now and at the hour of our death. Amen.
1: Hail Mary, full of grace, the Lord is with thee. Blessed art thou amongst women, and blessed is the fruit of thy womb, Jesus.
0: Holy Mary, Mother of God, pray for us sinners, now and at the hour of our death. Amen.
1: Hail Mary, full of grace, the Lord is with thee. Blessed art thou amongst women, and blessed is the fruit of thy womb, Jesus.
0: Holy Mary, Mother of God, pray for us sinners, now and at the hour of our death. Amen.
1: Hail Mary, full of grace, the Lord is with thee. Blessed art thou amongst women, and blessed is the fruit of thy womb, Jesus.
0: Holy Mary, Mother of God, pray for us sinners, now and at the hour of our death. Amen.
1: Hail Mary, full of grace, the Lord is with thee. Blessed art thou amongst women, and blessed is the fruit of thy womb, Jesus.
0: Holy Mary, Mother of God, pray for us sinners, now and at the hour of our death. Amen.
1: Hail Mary, full of grace, the Lord is with thee. Blessed art thou amongst women, and blessed is the fruit of thy womb, Jesus.
0: Holy Mary, Mother of God, pray for us sinners, now and at the hour of our death. Amen.
1: Hail Mary, full of grace, the Lord is with thee. Blessed art thou amongst women, and blessed is the fruit of thy womb, Jesus.
0: Holy Mary, Mother of God, pray for us sinners, now and at the hour of our death. Amen.
1: Hail Mary, full of grace, the Lord is with thee. Blessed art thou amongst women, and blessed is the fruit of thy womb, Jesus.
0: Holy Mary, Mother of God, pray for us sinners, now and at the hour of our death. Amen.
1: Glory be to the Father, and to the Son, and to the Holy Spirit.
0: As it was in the beginning, is now, and ever shall be, world without end. Amen.
1: O my Jesus, forgive us our sins, save us from the fires of hell.
0: Bring all souls to heaven, especially those in most need of thy mercy.
1: Hail, Holy Queen, Mother of mercy, our life, our sweetness, and our hope. To thee do we cry, poor banished children of thee. To thee do we send up our sighs, mourning and weeping in this valley of tears. Turn then, most gracious Advocate, thine eyes of mercy toward us, and after this our exile, show unto us the blessed fruit of thy womb, Jesus. O clement, O loving, O sweet Virgin Mary, pray for us, O Holy Mother of God,
0: that we may be made worthy of the promises of Christ.
1: Let us pray. O God, whose only begotten Son, by his life, death, and resurrection, has purchased for us the rewards of eternal life. Grant, we beseech thee, that meditating on these mysteries of the Most Holy Rosary of the Blessed Virgin Mary, we may imitate what they contain and obtain what they promise through the same Christ our Lord. Amen. May the divine assistance remain always with us, and may the souls of the faithful departed, through the mercy of God, rest in peace. Amen. May the Holy Virgin bless you with her loving child this day and forever. In the name of the Father, and of the Son, and of the Holy Spirit. Amen.
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3: St. Aidan of Lindisfarne, born in Ireland, was known throughout the kingdom for his knowledge of the Bible and the miracles attributed to him. He founded a monastery at Lindisfarne that became known as the English Iona and was a center of learning and missionary activity for all northern England. St. Aidan of Lindisfarne, pray for us.
4: There is tremendous power in prayer, because when we acknowledge that we don't have the power, but God does, things then begin to move for our good. Remember Matthew 19:26. But Jesus looked at them and said to them, "With men this is impossible, but with God all things are possible." 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
6: Family, a prayer that we pray together is a powerful prayer. 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Today we pray for our bishop. Lord Jesus Christ, we praise you. As the Father had sent you, so you sent your apostles. We thank you for our bishop, a successor of the apostles. Give him grace, Lord, to teach, to govern, and to sanctify our parishes and our dioceses. Send him the Holy Spirit to enlighten his mind, to inflame his heart, and to strengthen his will in carrying out your holy will. Make him a man after your own heart. Make him a saint. Amen.
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Welcome to our second session on the Book of Daniel. We're going to try and see how we can get some diamonds out of this second chapter. The chapter is far too long for me to read it all in one session, so I'm just going to do various sections with you and then talk to you about them. We have had our introduction to the whole setting of the Book of Daniel in chapter 1. So now we come to a completely new time in the life of Daniel and his three companions. And we come to their first real trial as wise men from the

East. We're told here that it was the second year of the reign of Nebuchadnezzar, and the king had a series of dreams, and he was troubled by them, and sleep deserted him. And then he called his magicians, enchanters, sorcerers, and Chaldeans were all summoned to explain what the dreams were about. So they arrived and came into the king's presence. And the king said to them, "I've had a dream. My mind is disturbed by a desire to understand them." So we then start a dialogue between the king and all these advisors. Now you have to remember from chapter one that these advisors of the king are the most highly educated people in the land, that they are wise men, they've got knowledge, they've got understanding, they're scribes, they're translators, they're this, that and the other. We would say top-notch people in terms of wisdom. The difference between then and now is that there were also sorcerers and astrologers who would therefore have knowledge from another realm, as I just want to call it, an otherworldly source of knowledge. So the dialogue between the advisors and the king is actually very interesting and very important for understanding what the authors want to put across to us. So verses 4 to 13 is this dialogue, and I'm going to give it to you just in pieces and you can read it yourselves. "O king, live forever," which was the normal greeting for a king at that time. "Tell your servants the dream and we'll reveal it to you." Now that's very normal, very reasonable. "But the king answered the Chaldeans, 'This is my firm resolve. If you cannot tell me what the dream was and what it means, I will have you torn limb from limb and your houses razed to the ground.'" Very irrational behaviour. "If you can tell me what I dreamt and what it means, I'll give you presents and rewards and high honour." Now this is completely irrational. They're being threatened. And they're supposed to guess what it was that was going on in the king's head while he was asleep. So from verse 7, a second time the advisors say to the king, "But tell us what the dream was and we will explain it to you. How can we tell you what it is if we don't even know what you were dreaming? So let the king tell his dream to his servants and we will reveal its meaning." But the king retorted, "It's plain to me that you are trying to gain time, knowing my proclaimed and firm resolve. Your intention is not to interpret my dream, but to make me misleading and tortuous speeches while the time goes by. So, tell me what my dream was, and then I shall know whether you can interpret it or not." But for the third time, the Chaldeans said, "Nobody in the whole world could find out the king's trouble. What is more, no other king, governor, or chief would even think of putting such a question to any magician, enchanter, or Chaldean. The question the king asks is difficult, and no one can find the answer to it except the gods, small g, whose dwelling is not with creatures of flesh." At this, the king flew into a rage and ordered all the Babylonian sages to be put to death. On publication of the decree to have all the sages killed, search was made for Daniel and his three companions as well. So here we have a situation that on very first reading strikes you as completely extraordinary. But you have to know that there is something rather clever behind it. The king is used to these advisors. He's used to them playing tricks. He's used to them wanting to keep their jobs and feather their own nest and all the rest of it. And from other places in the Bible, we know that kings wisely didn't trust half the people who were set to advise them. And so this king suddenly decides to put them all on trial. And you might say, where did he get this idea from? Well, at the very end of the last chapter, we were told that when the king met Daniel and his three companions, that they were 10 times better than all the others put together.
that he was meeting real wisdom and

amount of knowledge. And reading minds isn't one of his things. Reading minds belongs to God, and it belongs to his prophets, and it belongs to his saints. So the test has already been set up, which is going to show who Daniel and his three companions really are. And the whole test is going to show who are true servants of God and who are just simply playing to the gallery for the sake of their own comfort. So the king makes a demand three times, and three times the sorcerers and all the others say they can't comply with the king's request. Well, anything that's given three times in the Bible is particularly solemn. And so they really are on trial for their lives, and they're pleading for their lives by telling the king that this can't happen. It just cannot be. Now, in the very end, in verse 11, we're given a piece of information that actually primes us to understand Daniel's intervention, because they said nobody except the gods has this kind of information. And they also said the gods do not have their habitation with men. Now, we've already met Daniel and his companions, and we know that they are servants of the true God, and we do know that God has his habitation among men. We do know that God lives among the praises of his people, and we do know that the Lord is wherever his servants are. And we do know that the direct connection with the Lord is simply prayer, simply to ask. So we then know more than the people involved in the whole story actually knows. So this is the way the author introduces us to some of the lessons of chapter 2. So now we are introduced to Daniel from verse 14. I just want to take 14 to 23 and listen carefully. With shrewd and cautious words, Daniel approached Arioch, commander of the king's executioners, when he was on his way to kill the Babylonian sages. He said to Arioch, the royal marshal, "Why has the king made such an urgent decree?" It's one thing to make a decree, but to make an urgent decree is another one altogether. So Arioch explained matters to Daniel, and Daniel went off to ask the king for a stay of execution, to give him the opportunity of revealing his interpretation to the king. In other words, Daniel hasn't been asked. And we've already been told in chapter 1 that Daniel has been given the gift of interpretation. The gift of interpretation is one of the known gifts of the Spirit. So Daniel, once he had got permission for a stay of execution, he went back to his three friends and he asked the three of them to join him in prayer. And if their prayer is successful, they are going to save the lives of many, many people, because in those days, if the men are killed, they will kill their wives and children as well. To wipe out the man, you wipe out his entire family. Now, it's cruel and terrible to us, but that's the way it was in the ancient world. So we can remember that Jesus said that when two or three of you gather together, I am there in the midst of you. The Jewish rabbis also taught that if two or three good, pious Jews gathered together, the Lord was definitely in their midst. So Daniel and his companions now form a little cenacle of Israel. It's like instead of the whole ocean, you're looking at a drop of water, but the drop of water is an integral part of the ocean. And so they gather together to pray. And verse 18 tells us that he urged them to pray to the God of heaven to show his mercy in this mysterious affair, because Daniel somehow suspects that God is in this business, that God has given the king some kind of a prophetic dream, and that therefore God is wanting to make some kind of a new revelation. And then you're told in the very next verse, the mystery was revealed to Daniel in a night vision, and Daniel blessed the God of heaven,

0: And Daniel said, "May the name of God be blessed forever and ever, since wisdom and power are his alone. His to control the procession of times and seasons, to make and unmake kings, to confer wisdom on the wise and knowledge on those with wit to discern. His to uncover depths and mysteries, to know what lies in darkness, and light dwells with him. To you, God of my fathers, I give thanks and praise for having given me wisdom and intelligence. For you have shown me what we asked you. You have revealed what the king's trouble is." Let's stop there for a moment. We have this huge problem in the king's royal palace. Many lives are at stake. It doesn't occur to any of these astrologers or wise men or scholars or translators or scribes or anything else to pray. It doesn't occur to one of them to actually make contact with God. They're merely relying on themselves, on their own knowledge, on their own experience, and they're making the mistake that so many people make. They forget to ask God. The difference between that and the saints is that it's the very first thing that Daniel thinks about. And Daniel asks his companions, "Let us come together as a body of believers and let us enter into the presence of God and let us ask God for the answer, because God is the ultimate revealer of everything." And God answers their prayer. Now, if you go to Psalm 34, you will find that many of the statements made in the psalm explain Daniel's approach here. For example, Psalm 34 verse 4 says, "I seek the Lord and he answers me," present tense, "and he frees me from all my fears. Every face turned to him grows brighter and is never ashamed. A cry goes up from the poor man and the Lord hears him, and he helps him in all his troubles. How good the Lord is. Only taste and see. Happy are all those who take shelter in him." That's only one tiny bit of Psalm 34. And it tells you that the saints always knew that you go to God first, not last. And God is the one through whom who can solve this situation. God is the one through whom Daniel wants to work, and Daniel is the one through whom God wants to work, so they come together. And so those who hope in the Lord never fall into despair. You see, the astrologers and all these other educated people, they're all in despair. Their lives are literally on the line. They could be executed that very day. Which tells you that they know nothing about the true God. They know nothing about relationship with God. But Arioch the executioner, as soon as he meets Daniel and hears this very wise, prudent, shrewd language from Daniel, realizes, hold fire, there may be hope. But their hope is in Daniel and not in God. It's only Daniel, by his words and by his actions, who can turn everybody, including the king, to look at God himself. And so here you have the vocation, the calling of the saint, which is to turn everybody to the Lord and get them to look to God and to turn to God, and then they will never despair. They will always have hope. When Daniel prayed, he also knew his prayer was going to be heard. Because saints know that there's only one breath between us and God, and that breath is help. God is only one breath away. And when we draw our breath to call upon the living God, then the living God responds. So there's no way we can say God is up there in his own planet and we don't know where he is and he doesn't seem to be connected with us. That's a sure sign that you have not breathed the breath of prayer. And you've not allowed the breath of the Spirit of God to be blown through your whole being so that you can hear the voice of God and hear what God is saying. So Daniel and his companions teach us about what prayer is. The second thing they teach us is that when God responds, the first thing you do is give thanks. You don't run off and say, oh, that's great, that's wonderful, now we've got the answer to our prayers. Isn't that absolutely fantastic? Do you remember Jesus and the lepers? Only one came back to give thanks. And Jesus was very sad. The sign that you're dealing with saints is that the saints immediately give praise to God. Blessed be the Lord God of Israel who answered our prayers. And even in the prayer, Daniel tells you the solution to the problem. He makes and he unmakes kings. He has history in the palm of his hands. God is Lord of history. And this is what I have seen, he says. And so Daniel is now going to go to the king and give him back an answer from a God the king doesn't know, a God who is unrecognized in the land, and so on. And is Daniel put off by that? Absolutely no. Is Daniel specifically trying to convert the land? And the answer is no. Daniel is responding very simply to who God is and to who he is. And he's letting God be in charge of absolutely everything. He doesn't have a personal agenda. That's one of the signs of the saints as well. So Daniel went to see Arioch and he probably did thumbs up. We have the answer. So hold fire. He says, you get me an appointment with the king. Everything's fine. I'm sure Arioch was thrilled that he didn't have to kill hundreds of people that day. And so Arioch lost no time in bringing Daniel to the king. Among the exiles of Judah, he says, we've discovered a man. Wouldn't you think the king didn't know him? That's the extraordinary way the Bible tells the story. And somehow the author thinks you're going to forget chapter one. You probably have as well. Because you see, the Bible tells us what we're like. So among the exiles of Judah, I've discovered a man who can reveal the secret to the king. So the king said to Daniel, can you tell me what my dream was and what it means? Facing the king, notice that the person who truly knows God fears no man. It's one of the signs of a saint. You don't crave in front of human beings because you've stood in the counsel of God in prayer. So Daniel replied, none of the sages, enchanters, magicians or wizards could tell the king the truth of this mystery, which the king propounded. But there is a God in heaven who reveals mysteries and who has shown King Nebuchadnezzar what is to take place in the days to come. You have seen a prophetic vision. These then are the dream and the visions that you've had, and this is the interpretation. So Daniel is able to do what none of these others can do because they were relying on themselves and their little human ways and their methods and all the rest of it. Daniel is relying on the power of God and the grace of God. And so he stands there completely confident. And so he begins to describe the king's vision. And I'll give it to you very quickly because otherwise I'll be here all day. He says to the king, you saw a great statue. And the head of the statue was made of fine gold, very precious. And the chest and the arms were made of silver, lesser metal. And the belly and the thighs were made of bronze. Again, you're coming down in the scale of precious metals. And the legs were made of iron. And then the feet were made of iron with a combination of earthenware. And you know iron and earthenware don't mix. So it's partly strong and partly weak. And so this extraordinary vision is given to Nebuchadnezzar and he doesn't know what he's looking at. I call this vision the metal man because, I mean, it's gold and silver and bronze and iron and clay and all the rest of it. Now, I know clay isn't the metal, but, you know, he's still the metal man. And he represents successive empires that come and go. Now, the corresponding vision to this is given in the first chapter of the book of Revelation, where John sees a composite picture of the glory of Christ. and it represents the kingdom of God for all ages. Where the metal man finishes, the other one starts. And that's exactly what Nebuchadnezzar was told. That's why I just wanted to give it to you quickly, because you can read the details yourselves. And we're told that when the empires came to the one of iron and clay, that a stone all by itself, untouched by human hand, struck the feet. And the whole thing fell apart and it fell to chaff and was simply blown away by the wind. Now you need to know that the wind in scripture can either mean, you know, something negative or something positive. And when it's something positive, it's the Holy Spirit. We know from St. Matthew's Gospel, chapter 21, verse 42, that Jesus is the stone rejected by the builders that was to become the cornerstone. Daniel says here that this stone was going to become a great mountain. Now, mountain in scripture represents a religion, a revelation. And so it was going to absolutely supersede all these other kingdoms. In other words, human empires were going to give way before the kingdom of God. That's an incredible thing that God gave to an enemy of God's people. Isn't that fascinating? Because God wants everybody to be saved and to come to knowledge of the truth. And God doesn't mind who he gives his visions to, so long as they use them properly. And this vision, while it was given to Nebuchadnezzar, was going to be the occasion of an extraordinary revelation for Nebuchadnezzar himself. Nebuchadnezzar considered himself King of Kings and Lord of Lords. God always intervenes when a king or an emperor considers himself divine, because King of Kings and Lord of Lords is the title given to the returning Christ in Revelation 19. It's a title that belongs to God. El Elohim is God of gods. And Adonim is Lord of Lords. And that's the equivalent of King of Kings and Lord of Lords. So Daniel actually addresses the king as King of Kings and Lord of Lords, because that's what you think you are, you know what I mean? And then he tells them that all these empires are going to come and go, and at a particular time, God is going to intervene and do something that will just bring all of this to nothing. It's very clear in the book of Revelation that the kingdoms of this world have to become the kingdoms of our Lord and of his Christ, and he shall reign forever. So what happens at the end? I have to read this for you. Verses 46 to 49. At this, King Nebuchadnezzar fell at the feet of Daniel. He gave orders for Daniel to be offered an oblation and a fragrant sacrifice, which tells you that he was a total pagan offering sacrifice to a human being. Okay. The king said, "Your God must be the God of gods, El Elohim, and the master of kings, Adon Adonim." And he's the revealer of mysteries. For the first time, the king of Babylon acknowledges God. This is why the whole process is to come to this point, so that the king will actually acknowledge God. And of course, he puts Daniel in charge of the kingdom next to himself. And you have to remember Joseph in Egypt. Joseph was very specially gifted by God. He revealed the king's dream, the Pharaoh's dreams, to him. And he was put next to the Pharaoh in power, running Egypt. And so we have Daniel in that position. And that's the point where we take off in our next session. Hope you enjoyed it. And do come back for the next one. Sláinte agus beannacht daoibh. Goodbye. God bless you.
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3: The ninth commandment, you shall not covet your neighbor's wife. We already discussed in the sixth commandment the problems of sexual sins themselves, but what the Lord is teaching here is rooted in the word covet. To covet means to inordinately or inappropriately desire something or

0: someone. And in this case, the Lord is saying to us that we are in no way to covet, to look with lust at another person, particularly our neighbor's wife, but others in general, and that therefore all pornography and things like that have to go, all entertaining of lustful thoughts has to go. And God can help us by His grace to do that. And therefore, in this commandment, He summons us to take authority over our thought life and our sexual passions. The 9th commandment, you shall not covet your neighbor's wife.
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6: Hello, family, and welcome. We're Bob and Penny Lord. In the history of our Church, no man stands out more clearly as a zealot and role model than does St. Paul the Apostle. The Church as we know it today, the Church of the Gentiles, would not exist were it not for the unceasing pursuit of Paul to bring the gospel to the four corners of the earth. He took to heart Jesus' command, go into the whole world and proclaim the news to all creation.
7: Paul was born in Tarsus. Mark Anthony had given the people of Tarsus freedom, immunity, and the right to become Roman citizens. Paul was originally named Saul, and it is believed that he came to Jerusalem in the year 30 AD. He was a Pharisee and a zealot, a defender of the Jewish law, which he believed Jesus was breaking. He was a passionate person. The Lord can work with people like Paul. His passion was for God. The same firebrand fervor he employed in defending God against the Christians was put to use in proclaiming our Lord Jesus Christ after Paul's conversion.
6: The first mention of Paul in the gospel is as the young man who piled the coats of those who stoned St. Stephen to death. After the stoning of Stephen, Saul became the dread of the Christians as he received permission to hunt them down and crush the movement. He began in Jerusalem, tracking down Christians, going into house after house, dragging men and women out and throwing them into jail. His reputation spread very quickly. His very name brought fear to Christians.
7: Saul and his cohorts were traveling at breakneck speed to get to Damascus. A brilliant flash of light streaked across the sky. Saul was thrown to the ground. He tried to see what had happened, but the strong beam blinded him. He heard a voice. Saul, Saul, why do you persecute me? Who are you, sir? The voice responded, I am Jesus. You are persecuting me. Jesus continued, get up and go into the city where you will be told what to do. The figure of Jesus faded slowly, and then all went black. Saul could see nothing. He got up, groped around, completely blind, though his eyes were wide open.
6: He was led by the hand to a house in Damascus. His mind was reeling. He asked to be alone. He refused food or drink. He had to think. He had to sort it out. Jesus was alive. He had to consider that everything he had said or thought or done against these Christians had been in error. It was as they had all said. He had risen from the dead. He was the Messiah. He is the Messiah.
7: For 3 days, Saul stayed by himself in a dark room, agonizing over what he had done. But Saul was a very positive person. He knew there was a way to make it right. He would go back to all those who didn't believe and explain the truth to them. They'd have to believe once they saw his conversion. It made sense, but that's not what happened.
6: The first seeds of mistrust were felt in the heart of Ananias. The Lord appeared to him and told him to go to the house where he would find Saul of Tarsus. Ananias never doubted the Lord. He thought, however, he had heard the wrong name. Jesus told Ananias that he would use Saul in a mighty way to convert the Gentiles. Ananias went off to find Saul. At about the same time Ananias was having a conversation with Jesus, Saul was having a vision of Ananias coming to meet him.
7: Ananias found Saul at the house as Jesus had told him. He looked at the blind Saul. He went up to him gingerly, laid his hands on his head, and spoke very softly, "Saul, my brother, I have been sent by the Lord Jesus, who appeared to you on the way here, to help you recover your sight and be filled with the Holy Spirit." Something like scales fell off Saul's eyes, and he could see. Ananias prayed over him, then took him down to the river. He submerged Saul, baptizing him.
6: Saul couldn't wait to go to the synagogue and share the good news with his Jewish brothers and sisters. They warmly welcomed him as the famous rabbi from Jerusalem. But that was before he told them about his conversion. The mood changed quickly. Their expressions turned from bated anticipation to outraged anger. Accusations like turncoat and traitor were leveled at him. As he attempted to bare his heart to his brother, brothers of fury raged in the synagogue. He had to get out and fast.
7: This was the beginning of a long, lonely journey for Saul, now Paul. His own people, the Jews, wanted to kill him. They hated him for having turned away from them. His new brothers, the Christians, didn't trust him. Paul went off by himself into the desert. Was it here that Jesus taught him about love, how nothing had any value without love? Did Jesus give him the insights here which would touch the whole world for thousands of years to come?
6: Paul returned to Damascus. He began preaching to the Jews. He spoke so brilliantly, he swayed many Jews over to Christianity. But he also amassed a good deal of hate from the Pharisees in the town. A scheme was concocted to kill Paul. He had to be lowered over the city wall by night in a basket to escape the threat on his life.
7: Paul returned to Jerusalem. It had been 4 years since he had been there. When he had left, it was to track down Christians. He was coming back, a disciple of Jesus, intent on spreading the gospel message. But he was not trusted by the Christians. Naturally, he was hated by the Jews. He found himself alone again, without friends, almost.
6: Jesus sent Barnabas to Paul. He was the only Christian to befriend Paul. He believed the account of his conversion on the road to Damascus. The Lord worked through Barnabas. He insisted Paul meet Peter. Barnabas walked him right through to Peter and James. Paul shared his conversion in the past 3 years. They accepted him openly.
7: Paul spent some time in Jerusalem. The persecution there had died down. The anger had subsided, but not towards Paul. The Jews would never forgive him for what he had done. And now he was adding fuel to the fire. He went into the synagogues and proclaimed the gospel. Anger rose up in the Greek Jews to whom he spoke.
6: His Christian brothers pleaded with him not to speak on touchy subjects like the Mosaic Law. Paul ignored them. He spoke of Moses' law as having been replaced by the new covenant of Jesus. This was blasphemy. When the Jews plotted to have Paul killed, the Christians took this as an opportunity to get him out of Israel. They took him by night to Caesarea. Paul knew it was the Lord's wishes that he leave Jerusalem, and so he sailed for Tarsus, where he waited for instructions.
7: He waited and waited in Tarsus for word from the Church of Jerusalem. But the days turned into months, and the months turned into years. 4 years he waited. During this time, the Lord was truly working in Antioch. Word got back to Jerusalem about the great fervor for the Lord in Antioch. Barnabas was sent to see what was happening and help in any way he could. When he arrived at Antioch, he found a small but thriving church.
6: He knew there was great potential in Antioch, but he needed help. He went to Tarsus to fetch Paul. Paul joined Barnabas in Antioch. His enthusiasm was powerful. He was on fire. He embraced the people of Antioch, and they in turn accepted him. They loved him and listened intently as he shared about Jesus. He and Barnabas worked together for a year building the church of Antioch.
7: A plague had been predicted in Jerusalem. The brothers decided to put aside food and money to help their community in Jerusalem. When they had enough of an offering, they sent Paul and Barnabas to Jerusalem to give it to the community there.
6: Paul and Barnabas were elated over the events of their trip to Jerusalem. They were welcomed warmly, not only for the contribution they had brought from Antioch, but because of the progress they were making there. Paul and Barnabas returned to Antioch bringing John Mark with them, but there was an urgency about them to move on beyond Antioch to the pagan world of the Gentiles. The church in Antioch didn't want to lose them. Paul was obedient to his elders.
7: The Holy Spirit spoke through the brothers. The words he spoke were, "Set aside Barnabas and Saul for me to do the work for which I have called them." Paul and Barnabas, as well as the elders of the community, prayed and fasted. The brothers laid hands on them, and they departed. They brought John Mark with them and set sail for Cyprus.
6: Paul and Barnabas were so excited about their mission, they had to know they were making history in their first journey to go where no Christian had ever preached the word of Jesus before. They were straining at the bit. After such a successful year in Antioch, plus the encouragement they received in Jerusalem, they knew that the whole world was ready for the message of Jesus. Right? Wrong.
7: In Cyprus, they struck out 15 times. They went from town to town, first appealing to the Jews in the synagogues, and then, not having been successful with them, the Gentiles. There was little or no interest. Their spirits were low, but they were not ready to give up.
6: They went from one end of the island to the other. No one seemed interested in hearing about Jesus. Before they shook the dust from their feet, they made their last stop in Cyprus, Paphos. There was a Roman governor there who had heard of their travels throughout the island. They were invited to speak before him. The Lord chose this time and this place, speaking before a Roman, to have Paul take the lead.
7: Paul spoke brilliantly. Everything he said appealed to the Roman governor. It looked like the governor was won over. Then Satan snuck in the form of a Jewish magician, Bar Jesus. He began ridiculing everything Paul said. Paul got up, pointed his finger at the man, and said, "You are an impostor and a thoroughgoing fraud, you son of Satan, an enemy of all that is right. The Lord's hand is upon you even now. For a time you shall be blind, unable so much as to see the sun."
6: The magician immediately went blind. Paul was shocked at what happened, but he never blinked an eyelash. Under his breath, he praised the Holy Spirit and thanked him for coming to his aid at this most important time. The governor was completely won over by Paul. He believed. The word of God was finally accepted in Cyprus.
7: Soon after, the three disciples left Cyprus and sailed for Perga in Pamphylia back in Asia, but quite a distance from where they had begun. Winter was settling in. The weather turned brutal. Paul was anxious to continue on to the cities of Galatia. He warned his companions about the hardships they would endure on the journey. John Mark decided to leave Paul and Barnabas. Paul and Barnabas began their treacherously dangerous journey.
6: Their first stop was Antioch in Pisidia. They went into the synagogue on the Sabbath. The leaders were happy to have foreigners come into their midst to speak to them. They shared how this Jesus of Nazareth fulfilled all the prophecies of the Old Testament. The leaders asked them to return the following week on the Sabbath to speak again on the same subject. The following week, the synagogue was packed, so much so there were people standing outside listening. Jews and Gentiles as well were present. The Satan of jealousy crept into the assembly. The Jews became envious when they saw such a large crowd of Gentiles. They began to taunt Barnabas and Paul. They criticized and contradicted everything they said.
7: Finally, however, Paul had had enough. He turned to them, pointed his finger at them, and cried out, "The word of God has been declared to you first of all. But since you reject it and thus convict yourselves as unworthy of everlasting life, we now turn to the Gentiles. For thus were we instructed by the Lord. I have made you a light to the nations, a means of salvation to the ends of the earth.
6: The Gentiles were excited upon hearing this. They began to shout praises to the Lord. Paul and Barnabas turned their attention to this more receptive group. The Jews were furious. They agitated some key people in the town against Paul and Barnabas. A plot was hatched by their enemies. Paul and Barnabas were arrested and scourged. Then they were dragged to the gates of the city and thrown out. They were in physical pain but exhilarated.
7: Paul and Barnabas were not ones to lick their wounds. They took a short time to heal from the beating, and then they were on the road again. They went from town to town preaching the good news of Jesus. They always followed the same pattern. They went to the synagogue first to present the good news to the Jews. Their words won many over to the new way of Jesus.
6: But at the same time, some Jews would come to the town to poison the minds of the people. One day while Paul was in town preaching to a large crowd, he didn't notice his enemies walking through the crowd whispering to the people. All of a sudden, the mob began closing in on him. Too late, he realized he was surrounded. Just then, a large stone went flying through the air and struck him on the head. He staggered from the blow. He felt his head. Blood was flowing from it. Another stone whizzed by and hit him again. He went down. The last thing he remembered was a mass of people grabbing at his clothes. They were out to kill him.
7: He was dragged out of the city and thrown into a ditch, left to die. Word got back to his disciples. Barnabas and Timothy rushed to the ditch with others and rescued Paul. When they saw the limp, bloody body lying in the ditch, they thought for sure Paul was dead. But he was strong stock. Paul moaned, then opened his eyes. All the disciples let out a sigh of relief, followed by praises of God.
6: An exciting miracle took place in Lystra. One day they were at the city gate near the Temple of Jupiter. There was a big crowd. Paul couldn't resist the potential of preaching to this many people at one time. He spoke flowingly of the God Jesus, his love and care for the suffering.
7: A cripple sat at the steps listening with such faith and hope. Paul kept looking at him. He knew that Jesus would give him the miracles he needed to sway the people. He went over to the cripple and commanded him to get up in the name of Jesus. When the man rose to his feet and walked, the crowd went wild. But the response was not one that Paul and Barnabas expected. The pagan upbringing of the crowd took over. They thought Paul and Barnabas were gods. Word spread quickly throughout the town.
6: Paul and Barnabas weren't aware this was what they were thinking, but when the priest from the Temple of Zeus, way outside of town, came in with offerings to these two gods, Paul and Barnabas knew the miracle had gone the wrong way. The people were calling Barnabas Zeus and Paul Hermes. They rushed out into the crowd. They had to stop this. They tore their garments, yelling as they did so, "No, we're not gods, we're human, just like you." Finally, after much effort, the people calmed down, and Paul was able to instruct them that it was Jesus, not he or Barnabas, who had cured the lame man, the same Jesus who had died for them and been raised from the dead. It was also in Lystra that Paul converted Timothy, who would become a disciple.
7: Paul and Barnabas had spent 4 years on this first missionary journey. Great strides had been made in developing the Church of the Gentiles. We believe they thought they would return triumphant to Antioch in Syria. Maybe they even expected a little pat on the back for a job well done. What they didn't expect was what happened to them shortly after they arrived home.
6: Judaizers, Jewish converts to Christianity who insisted that Gentile Christians had to follow the Mosaic laws, came to Antioch from Jerusalem. They demanded that all Gentile Christians be circumcised. They criticized Paul and Barnabas at a large assembly in Antioch. Nearly everyone there was a pagan convert. The Judaizers shouted out, "Unless you are circumcised according to Mosaic practice, you cannot be saved."
7: Paul and Barnabas went through the ceiling. It was inconceivable after 4 years of evangelizing hard, barely escaping death on many occasions, that it was all in vain. There was so much involved in this dispute. Was salvation dependent on faith in Jesus Christ or on following the laws of Moses? Did Jesus give us a new covenant, or was it an extension of the old covenant?
6: When Paul and Barnabas were rejected by the Jews and embraced by the Gentiles, they never thought it necessary to impose Jewish laws on these converts. Paul pointed to the conversion of Cornelius at the hands of Peter. Was he circumcised? The Jews would not budge. The tension mounted.
7: It was determined that Paul and Barnabas go to Jerusalem to present this problem to James and Peter. They brought Titus with them as an example of a pagan who had converted to the Lord. It was a touchy situation going in. It had been 5 years since he had been to Jerusalem. His accomplishments had become the talk of the Christian world, but now they were in question. Would he have to go back to these beautiful converts and tell them that he had been wrong about their not having to adhere to Jewish law? To Paul's logical way of thinking, it didn't make sense. It was not according to the teachings of Jesus or the concept of the new covenant.
6: At the council meeting, Barnabas stood up and recounted their 4-year missionary journey. He introduced Titus as an example of the fiber of the pagan converts. That's when Judaizers started a riot. Paul jumped to his feet and lashed out at the assembly. He accused the assembly of denying the merits of Jesus' crucifixion. The situation became hot. Peter, James, and John stepped in and called for quiet.
7: They took Paul and Barnabas into a private meeting. Paul explained his conviction that salvation came from faith in Jesus and his death and resurrection, not on circumcision and adherence to Mosaic laws. Paul and Barnabas shared their last 4 years on the road, how the Holy Spirit had worked so powerfully in converting pagans to the new way of Jesus.
6: They spoke with such certainty the apostles could do nothing other than agree with them, congratulate them, and lay hands on them. The next day, James made the announcement to the council that the Gentiles did not have to undergo circumcision. The battle had been won, but there was still a great war to be fought.
7: Paul and Barnabas returned to Antioch victorious, so they thought. But shortly after, Peter came to visit the church of Antioch, followed by a contingent of Judaizers. They used a great deal of peer pressure on Peter. He removed himself from the Gentile Christians and turned down invitations to be with them. Pretty soon, all the Jewish converts did the same. The Gentiles could see what was happening and were hurt by Peter's actions. Paul knew he had to act.
6: He knew the jeopardy he placed himself into, suggesting that the prince of the apostles, Peter, was behaving contrary to the teaching of Jesus, but he had to do it. He got up in the middle of the assembly and corrected Peter and the others who were putting the law before Jesus. He ended his statement on a powerful note, "For if justice is by the law, then Jesus died in vain."
7: Not a word was spoken, but everybody understood. All eyes converged on Peter. He and Barnabas ran over to Paul and embraced him. And while the problem of Jewish dietary laws continued to plague the Gentile converts, the lines were clearly established. Faith in Jesus overshadowed adherence to the Mosaic laws.
6: Paul felt the call to go back out on the road. He wanted to start out by visiting the towns he and Barnabas had evangelized the last 4 years. Barnabas was ready to go, but a dispute about bringing John Mark separated the two friends. Peter chose Silas to accompany him on his voyage.
7: We have to take a minute out here to put the spotlight on Barnabas. True, this story is about Paul, but it's also about the early church. Barnabas is a very strong part of that movement. Barnabas was actually an unsung hero of the infant church. He befriended Paul in Jerusalem when everyone else distrusted him. He brought him to Peter and James. Barnabas went to Tarsus and recruited Paul to work with him in Antioch.
6: Barnabas may have been a better judge of character than Paul. In the same way that he saw great traits in Paul, he had to have seen the same traits in his cousin John Mark. History has proven him right in this. John Mark, now called Mark the Evangelist, is the author of the Gospel of St. Mark. In addition, we read in Scripture that John Mark worked for Paul again at a later date, so obviously they reconciled.
7: Paul's evangelical travels accelerated. He set up churches in Philippi, Thessalonica, Corinth, Athens, Ephesus, and on and on. He found he was needed in more places than he could physically get to, so the Lord gave him a gift he didn't know he had, evangelism by communication. He began one of the most important teaching tools we have today, other than the words of Jesus, the epistles of St. Paul.
6: He felt the need to go to Jerusalem one more time, even though he was warned in various prophecies that danger awaited him there. He would not listen to the warnings and went to Jerusalem, but before he went, he wrote his famous letter to the Romans in anticipation of a trip to that place. He arrived in Jerusalem for Pentecost. He was spotted by the Jews in the temple area, and they tried to beat him.
7: He was saved by a Roman guard who was going to scourge him when he called on his rights as a Roman citizen, at which point the centurion untied him and sent him to the governor in Caesarea. He stayed there for 2 years until a new governor came in and wanted to send him to Jerusalem to be tried by the Jews. Again, he invoked his rights as a Roman citizen to be tried by the emperor. He was sent to Rome under God. Finally, after all the years of waiting, he had the opportunity to evangelize the people of Rome.
6: Paul spent 2 years in his plush house arrest. Finally, he was heard in the imperial court, which was very important to him. They could have killed him as long as he could preach the gospel in the imperial court of Rome. As it turned out, however, he was exonerated and freed. He went back out on the road again.
7: He picked the wrong time to return to Rome, or was it the divine plan? Nero, in his insanity, had burned down the city of Rome. He needed a scapegoat to take the blame, so he chose the Christians. He spread false rumors throughout the city that the Christians had caused the fire. The great persecution began. Paul was well known as a leader of the Christians, so he was arrested soon after his return to Rome in 67 AD. Only this time it was not a cushy prison like the first time. He was put into the Mamertine prison where he suffered out the last days of his life.
6: Paul knew this was the end of his journey. From here he would catapult into heaven. He wrote his last will and testament in his second letter to Timothy. In it he shared how he was ready to meet his Lord face to face. He shared, "I am already being poured out in sacrifice, and the time of my deliverance is at hand. I have fought the good fight, I have finished the course, I have kept the faith."
7: One day Paul heard the footstep of the soldiers in the street above him. They came down into the hole, which was his home. It was time. They brought him outside the city, which was his right as a Roman citizen. There they executed him by beheading him.
6: We're sure they thought this would silence Paul just as they thought a crucifixion would silence Jesus, but it didn't silence Paul. The roar of this great Lion of God has resounded through the entire world, and the echo of that sound has come down through the ages, filling the hearts of strong, powerful men and women for almost 2,000 years.
7: Paul is a mighty comet that thunders past us, a bright light leading us out of the darkness. We would like to leave you with one of his thoughts. All things are passing away. In the end, there are three things that count: faith, hope, and love. And the greatest of these is love. We love you, St. Paul.
6: We thank you for being with us today. We thank you, St. Paul, for the church you left us.
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3: Steve, what do you say when you hear this very common pro-choice argument? An embryo or fetus is just a part of a woman's body, and a woman can do whatever she wants with her own body.
4: Right, the classic body part argument. The embryo is in no way a part of the mother's body. Science clearly defines body part as a structure that shares the same genetic code as the rest of the body, like the appendix or a tonsil or an arm, and it does not direct its own development. The unborn child has a completely unique genetic code. Half the time, it has a different sex than its own mother, and it also directs its own development. So the embryo is clearly a separate living human being residing temporarily inside his or her mother.
3: That's the science of the matter.
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5: People often wonder about the power of prayer. Why do we pray anyway if we end up having to do so much work for ourselves? Well, the reality is, we find ourselves up against a wall and we pray, it's like God turns a light up on the other side of that wall. Brighter and brighter and brighter until the light shines through the tiniest cracks. God might not do it all for me, but he shows me how to make my work more efficient so that together we can accomplish all things through his grace.
6: Hi, this is Bishop Michael Siss of the Diocese of San Angelo in Texas. I invite you to join with me in a prayer for an end to abortion. In the name of the Father, and of the Son, and of the Holy Spirit. God our Father, you are the source of all that exists. Our life depends on you. We ask you, through your divine power and grace, to bring an end to the practice of abortion around the world. Through your grace, convert human hearts everywhere to the precious value of every human life. And we ask you, Lord, to bring healing to those men and women who have been involved in any way in procuring an abortion. Give us, O Lord, every gift we need as a society to build a culture of life. We ask you this through Jesus Christ, our Lord. In the name of the Father, and of the Son, and of the Holy Spirit.
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9: Family, a prayer that we pray together is a powerful prayer. So please pray together with me our EWTN family prayer. Today we pray for an end to violence. Almighty God, we worship you, our Father. We pray for an end to violence in our cities and for the conversion of those involved in street gangs and organized crime. Help them, O Lord, to recognize the dignity of every human person and to remember that we will all have to render an account to you, who are the just judge, who can neither deceive nor be deceived. Restore peace to our streets and bring an end to the cycle of poverty and violence. Through Christ our Lord. Amen.
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0: This morning we welcome our concelebrant, Father Tejo, who will be with us as the intern for the Eternal Word Television Network, and he joins us from Kerala, India. Brothers and sisters, let us acknowledge our sins and so prepare ourselves to celebrate the sacred mysteries. I confess to Almighty God and to you, my brothers and sisters, that I have greatly sinned in my thoughts and in my words, in what I have done and in what I have failed to do, through my most grievous fault. Therefore, I ask Blessed Mary, Ever Virgin, all the angels and saints, and you, my brothers and sisters, to pray for me to the Lord our God. May Almighty God have mercy on us, forgive us our sins, and bring us to everlasting life.
1: Amen.

0: Let us pray. God of might, giver of every good gift, put into our hearts the love of your name, so that by deepening our sense of reverence, you may nurture in us what is good, and by your watchful care, keep safe what you have nurtured. Through our Lord Jesus Christ, your Son, who lives and reigns with you in the unity of the Holy Spirit, God forever and ever.
1: Amen. A reading from the first letter of St. Paul to the Corinthians. When I came to you, brothers and sisters, proclaiming the mystery of God, I did not come with sublimity of words or of wisdom, for I resolved to know nothing while I was with you except Jesus Christ and him crucified. I came to you in weakness and fear and much trembling, and my message and my proclamation were not with persuasive words of wisdom, but with a demonstration of spirit and power, so that your faith might not rest on human wisdom, but on the power of God. The word of the Lord. Lord, I love your commands. How I love your law, O Lord. It is my meditation all the day.

Dominus vobiscum. Lectio Sancti Evangelii secundum Lucam. Jesus came to Nazareth, where he had grown up, and went according to his custom into the synagogue on the Sabbath day. He stood up to read and was handed a scroll of the prophet Isaiah. He unrolled the scroll and found the passage where it was written, "The Spirit of the Lord is upon me, because he has anointed me to bring glad tidings to the poor. He has sent me to proclaim liberty to captives and recovery of sight to the blind, to let the oppressed go free, and to proclaim a year acceptable to the Lord." Rolling up the scroll, he handed it back to the attendant and sat down, and the eyes of all in the synagogue looked intently at him. He said to them, "Today, this scripture passage is fulfilled in your hearing." And all spoke highly of him and were amazed at the gracious words that came from his mouth. And they also asked, "Is this not the son of Joseph?" He said to them, "Surely you will quote me this proverb, 'Physician, cure yourself,' and say, 'Do here in your native place the things that we heard were done in Capernaum.'" And he said, "Amen, I say to you, no prophet is accepted in his own native place. Indeed, I tell you, there were many widows in Israel in the days of Elijah, when the sky was closed for 3.5 years, and a severe famine spread over the entire land. It was to none of these that Elijah was sent, but only to a widow in Zarephath and the land of Sidon. Again, there were many lepers in Israel during the time of Elisha the prophet, yet not one of them was cleansed, but only Naaman the Syrian." When the people in the synagogue heard this, they were all filled with fury. They rose up, drove him out of the town, and led him to the brow of the hill on which the town had been built, to hurl him down headlong. But he passed through the midst of them and went away. Verbum Domini. Just before today's passage in the Gospel of Luke, Jesus had spent 40 days in the desert, where he was tempted by the devil. And after his victory over the devil and those temptations, he returned home to begin his Galilean ministry. Reports about him had spread, and at first people were amazed by his teaching and spoke highly of him, but that soon changed. Jesus entered the synagogue, takes the scroll of the prophet Isaiah, and reads, "The Spirit of the Lord is upon me, because he has anointed me to bring glad tidings to the poor, to proclaim liberty to captives, and recovery of sight to the blind, and to let the oppressed go free." And then Jesus gives his first homily. "Today, this scripture

passage is fulfilled in your hearing. Only 9 words that attribute the scripture passage he just read to himself. Jesus was winning over the crowds one moment and soon after was facing an infuriated crowd, seeking to do him violence after just one short homily. I may add that if you do not like my homily today, you can just call EWTN. No need to get violent. In the Gospel of Luke, outside any general reference of Jesus speaking in the temples or synagogues, the only previously recorded time was at 12 years old, where Jesus is found in the temple after having gone missing for 3 days. He is found sitting among the teachers, listening and asking them questions. These could very well have been the same people that heard him speak in today's gospel just 20 years earlier. For it seems they remember him. And when he spoke as a child, it's recorded that everyone was amazed at his understanding and his answers. And we know from scripture that he told Joseph and Mary, "Do you not know that I must be in my Father's house?" And so he is back in his Father's house and reads from Isaiah. And when Jesus reads, he not only reads the words, he is the Word. Jesus is stating that he is the Anointed One, the Messiah. He is the fulfillment of Isaiah's prophecy and has come to heal wounds, to free the captives, to give sight to the blind, and to lift up those who are burdened and overwhelmed. This is, in many ways, the greatest work of Jesus and his church, to heal. This is what he offers his listeners. But something changes. The people who had been impressed by Jesus turn against him. What happened? They ask, "Isn't this the son of Joseph?" Well, it sounds like an innocent question, but it reveals the problem. They think they know Jesus. He is from their hometown. They know his family. And because they think they know him, they cannot accept who he claims to be. Perhaps that is the danger for us as well. Jesus enters our hometowns too. Every Catholic church is his hometown. Every church where Mass is celebrated, Jesus becomes present, proclaimed in the gospel, and made truly present in the Eucharist. He is present at the altar of the Word and at the altar of sacrifice. And he says to us, as he said in Nazareth, "Today, this scripture passage is fulfilled in your hearing." Jesus has just declared himself king, for as Isaiah tells us, that the Messiah is a king. A child is born to us. A son is given us. They name him Wonder Counselor, God Hero, Father Forever, Prince of Peace. In the liturgical year, we are more than halfway through ordinary time, which concludes with the solemnity of our Lord Jesus Christ, King of the universe. And what is the proper response to the King of the universe? Well, we should adore him. We should follow him. We should want to belong to him. Jesus does not want a collection of groveling subjects. He wants members of his family. And through our baptism, we have been made members of a royal family. I remember one of my first retreats in formation for the diaconate. It was in a town called Weston, Massachusetts. It was a silent retreat, and we were encouraged to reflect on the gospel, in particular, Jesus as king. And as I was walking the grounds of the retreat center, I followed a path through the woods, and I came out to a small park with a paved sidewalk. And as I was walking on the path, I saw a walker. It was one of those geriatric walkers, right in the middle of the sidewalk. It was strange to see it all by itself, but I went over to it, and taped to the top of the walker was a big sign, and it said, "Head up and shoulders back." And that was obviously for the operator. And as I read that, I thought, if we are indeed, through our Christian baptism, members of a royal family,

0: Is there any other way to walk? Head up, shoulders back. You belong to Christ, the King. You are indeed a member of a royal family. So walk with majesty. Not because of anything we bring to the table, but because of what Jesus has done at a table and what he will do today at this table. You do not walk alone. We have a King, and his only desire is to bring healing to you and to me. And so, the healing mission of Christ continues to bring glad tidings to the poor, liberty to captives, sight to the blind, and freedom to those who are oppressed. That healing mission did not stop when Jesus ascended into heaven. In fact, it only just started, as it continues very much in and through his church today. One beautiful example of that healing mission today is the work being done at the JP2 Healing Center, inspired by the life and teachings of St. John Paul II. The center works to bring restoration and healing to people seeking a deeper intimacy with Jesus Christ. The center's foundational Healing the Whole Person ministry helps people encounter Christ in the places of their lives where they have experienced pain, woundedness, fear, doubt, and brokenness. It combines scripture, church teaching, prayer, reflection, the sacraments, adoration, to help people discover that Jesus is present even in the wounded places of their lives, and to help many become instruments through which Jesus brings healing to others. The work of the JP2 Healing Center is such a beautiful expression of the gospel we hear today. Jesus still wants to heal his people. If you'd like to find out more about the good work being done at the JP2 Healing Center, you can visit their website, jp2healingcenter.org. Because Jesus has come to heal, and he is in everyone's hometown. And the question is not whether Jesus has come to us. The question is whether we will recognize him, welcome him, and adore him, and allow him to heal us. May we always proclaim with faith, Jesus Christ is Lord. Jesus Christ is our healer. Jesus Christ is King. Viva Cristo Rey. May God bless you.
1: God is ever creative. His love renews all things and is the source of our hope. Let us turn to him in confidence.
2: That our Holy Father may experience God's guidance as he strives to fulfill the duties of his calling, we pray to the Lord. That the merciful love of Jesus may draw more and more souls to adore and worship him in Eucharistic adoration, we pray to the Lord. May the beauty of the religious life be manifested in the lives of those consecrated to the Lord, so that many young people will be drawn to give themselves more fully to the service of God. We pray to the Lord. For those who have died in poverty and starvation, that they may enjoy the banquet prepared for them in the kingdom, we pray to the Lord.
1: And we pray for an end to wars around the world. We pray that the peace and justice of Christ might reign, and that world leaders might choose dialogue and diplomacy over armed conflicts. We pray to the Lord. Lord our God, make us love you above all things, and all our fellow men with a love that is worthy of you. We make our prayer through Christ our Lord.

0: Pray, brothers and sisters, that my sacrifice and yours may be acceptable to God, the Almighty Father.
1: May the Lord accept the sacrifice at your hands for the praise and glory of his name, for our good and of all his holy church.
0: May this sacred offering, O Lord, confer on us always the blessing of salvation, that what it celebrates in mystery, it may accomplish in power. Through Christ our Lord.

Give you thanks, Lord, Holy Father, almighty and eternal God, through Christ our Lord. In him you have been pleased to renew all things, giving us all a share in his fullness. For though he was in the form of God, he emptied himself, and by the blood of his cross brought peace to all creation. Therefore he has been exalted above all things, and to all who obey him has become the source of eternal salvation. And so with angels and archangels, with thrones and dominions, and with all the hosts and powers of heaven,

You are indeed holy, O Lord, and all you have created rightly gives you praise. For through your Son, our Lord Jesus Christ, by the power and working of the Holy Spirit, you give life to all things and make them holy, and you never cease to gather a people to yourself, so that from the rising of the sun to its setting, a pure sacrifice may be offered to your name. Therefore, O Lord, we humbly implore you, by the same Spirit, graciously make holy these gifts we have brought to you for consecration, that they may become the body and blood of your Son, our Lord Jesus Christ, at whose command we celebrate these mysteries. From the night he was betrayed, he himself took bread, and giving you thanks, he said the blessings, broke the bread, and gave it to his disciples, saying, "Take this, all of you, and eat of it, for this is my body, which will be given up for you."

In a similar way, when supper was ended, he took the chalice, and giving you thanks, he said the blessing, and gave the chalice to his disciples, saying, "Take this, all of you, and drink from it, for this is the chalice of my blood, the blood of the new and eternal covenant, which will be poured out for you and for many for the forgiveness of sins. Do this in memory of me."

0: Therefore, O Lord, as we celebrate the memorial of the saving passion of your Son, his wondrous resurrection and ascension into heaven, and as we look forward to his second coming, we offer you in thanksgiving this holy and living sacrifice. Look, we pray, upon the oblation of your church, and recognizing the sacrificial victim by whose death you will to reconcile us to yourself, grant that we who are nourished by the body and blood of your Son and filled with his Holy Spirit may become one body, one spirit in Christ.
1: May he make of us an eternal offering to you, so that we may obtain an inheritance with your elect, especially with the most blessed Virgin Mary, Mother of God, with the blessed Joseph, her spouse, with your blessed apostles and glorious martyrs, and with all the saints, and whose constant intercession in your presence we rely for unfailing help. May this sacrifice of our reconciliation, we pray, O Lord, advance the peace and salvation of all the world. Be pleased to confirm in faith and charity your pilgrim church on earth, with your servant Leo, our Pope, and Stephen, our Bishop, the order of bishops, all the clergy, and the entire people you have gained for your own. Listen graciously to our prayers of this family, whom you have summoned before you. In your compassion, O merciful Father, gather to yourself all your children scattered throughout the world, to our departed brothers and sisters, and to all who were pleasing to you to their passing from this life. Give kind admittance to your kingdom, that we hope to enjoy forever the fullness of your glory. To your Christ our Lord, through whom you bestow on the world all this good.

0: Behold the Lamb of God. Behold him who takes away the sins of the world. Blessed are those called to the supper of the Lamb.
1: Lord, I am not worthy that you should enter under my roof,

0: Blessed are the peacemakers, for they shall be called children of God. Blessed are they who are persecuted for the sake of righteousness, for theirs is the kingdom of heaven.
1: For those who cannot now receive Jesus in the Blessed Sacrament, we offer the following prayer. O Jesus, since I cannot now receive Thee under the sacramental veil, I beseech Thee with a heart full of love and longing to come spiritually into my soul, through the Immaculate Heart of Thy Most Holy Mother, and abide with me forever, Thee in me, and I in Thee, in time and in eternity, in Mary. Amen.
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0: Let us pray. Renewed by this bread from the heavenly table, we beseech you, Lord, that being the food of charity, it may confirm our hearts and stir us to serve you and our neighbor. Through Christ our Lord.
1: Amen.
2: Dominus vobiscum. Benedicat vos omnipotens Deus.

prince of the heavens.

0: prayer for vocations. God our Father, who wills that all men be saved and come to the knowledge of your truth, we beg you to send laborers into your harvest and grant them grace to speak your word with all boldness, so that your word may spread and be glorified, and all nations may know you, the only God, and him whom you have sent, Jesus Christ, your Son, our Lord. Amen. Our Lady and Queen of the Americas, Mary, Mother of the Franciscan Missionaries of the Eternal Word, pray for us.
1: The Angelus.
2: In the name of the Father, and the Son, and the Holy Ghost. Amen. The angel of the Lord declared unto Mary,

0: Hail Mary, full of grace, the Lord is with thee. Blessed art thou among women, and blessed is the fruit of thy womb, Jesus. Behold the handmaid of the Lord.
1: Be it done unto me
0: according to thy word. Hail Mary, full of grace, the Lord is with thee. Blessed art thou among women, and blessed is the fruit of thy womb, Jesus. And the Word was made flesh. Hail Mary, full of grace, the Lord is with thee. Blessed art thou among women, and blessed is the fruit of thy womb, Jesus.
1: Holy Mary, Mother of God, pray for us sinners, now and at the hour of our death. Amen.
0: Pray for us, Holy Mother of God.
1: That we may be made worthy of the promises of Christ.
0: Let us pray.

0: Mother Angelica, answering the call.
1: We have another call. Hello?
2: Hi.
1: Hi, where are you from?
2: I'm from Connecticut.
1: Wonderful. And what is your question?
2: I have an illness and I can't work and I feel no self-worth and I feel empty inside. And there are some things that I do, but is there anything else I can do to feel good again?
1: Sweetheart, you're very blessed by God. Many people have illnesses that make them feel, well, unproductive. That's your most productive time of your life. See, those are signs we don't see. That's what I'm trying to get over to everybody. My productiveness is not in building a network. Productiveness comes from pain and suffering. Don't mean you always have to have pain and suffering, but getting up in the morning can be a pain. But God has put you in a position where you're like Him. When He was on the cross, He was fastened by nails. He couldn't move. And when He did, He could breathe for a few seconds. But soon as His body fell, are we saying He was not productive? Salvation came from that cross. And you, my dear, have been chosen by God. How do you know? Many a priest will be saved because of your pain. Many people away from the church for years and years and years. And suddenly they get a grace of conversion. Somebody earned that. Maybe it was you. It isn't that you have to be a contemplative. But just know that from the moment you wake up to the moment you go to bed, every pain, every heartache, that empty feeling that we all get, that feeling of being unproductive, that's the world. Don't you let the world say anything to you about being unproductive. The Son of God was productive and He lost everybody but His mother, one disciple and an ex-prostitute. Not a good batting average. Except for His mother, you know. And she stood there like a woman, accepting everything He had and gave for you and me. Read your scriptures, say your rosary. No, you're important to the world. So when you get to heaven, you'll see all these people coming towards you. You'll say, "Whoa, Lord, who are those?" Say, "Well, those are all the people you saved." Me? Yeah.
0: For more about Mother Angelica, visit EWTN.

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3: 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This is Michael O'Neill. I'm the Miracle Hunter. Hey, happy new year, everyone. Let's hope that this 2021 is a little bit better than 2020. We can pray for that. And we're starting off this year with some interesting news from the past year. And that is there was St. Januarius blood liquefaction miracle that was supposed to happen in December. For those people who don't know, every single year on the feast day and other day throughout the year in Naples, Italy. And I was there to witness this myself a couple years ago. It's pretty amazing. But the blood of St. Januarius, a 3rd century bishop martyr, liquefies every year. It's a sign of good things to come for the city of Naples and perhaps for the world. But this year, it did not liquefy. And in past years, you have things like earthquakes or volcanic eruptions or financial collapses or plagues or what have you. And this hasn't been a good year. So it's quite fitting that this blood did not liquefy this year again. But we're so excited because we have an expert, Andrea Garlarducci. He's a Vatican analyst from the CNA, talking about St. Januarius. So he'll be discussing what that means. So he'll be joining us all the way from Naples to talk about that. And coming up on January 6th at 4:30 p.m. Central Time is the very next episode of They Might Be Saints. And people who tune into the show know that I create these episodes for EWTN about Americans on the path to sainthood and the search for canonization miracles. And this very next one will be about Mother Maria Kalpis. She's from Chicago. We'll be talking with Jake Betts, the executive director of the Mother Maria Kalpis Center, talking about that program that's coming out and the incredible life of Mother Maria. So stay with us for that. And later in the show, we'll be asking the question of the week. And there's a question about Our Lady of the End Times, 365 Days with Mary. We're going to be looking at Our Lady of the Pillar or Our Lady of Pilar from Saragossa, Spain in 40 AD. And the might-be saint of the day for January 2nd is Blessed Stephanie de Quizanes. And we'll be talking about her incredible life. And of course, stay with us for the Catholic Pub Trivia question for today. It's about saints from Chicago. So stay with us for that. Let's take a look at the miracle news. We do this each week where we look at the news of miracles happening around the world and those things that relate to miracles. And so for people who follow Marian apparitions, and of course, if you go to my website, miraclehunter.com, you'll see that I have 2,500 Marian apparitions throughout history that have been cataloged. And it's a big number. But when you look at the actual number of approved Marian apparitions, it's much smaller. Perhaps there have been something like 16 where the Vatican has shown a sign of recognition of the approval of the supernatural character of the event. And maybe 28 times or so where a local bishop has said that an event is supernatural. Well, if you go to my website, you'll see that number has dropped down from 28 to 27. There was just one recently announced that a bishop has said was supernatural, but the Vatican has swept in and said not so fast. So it dates back to 1945. It's the Our Lady of All Nations apparitions received by Ida Perdaman in the Netherlands. And so what has happened over the year, there's sort of been a back and forth between the local bishop and the Vatican as far as getting the approval straight. But in 2002, Bishop Joseph Punt from Haarlem there in Amsterdam gave his approval of the supernatural character. But it's taken the Vatican, 18 years now, in order to come up with a clarification of what happened there. And it turns out to be a reversal of this approval as supernatural, and it's reverted back to its 1974 position, which is that it is not established as supernatural. So I'm going to read you the statement from Johannes Hendricks, the Bishop of Haarlem, Amsterdam, to clarify what's going on with these apparitions. After consultation with and in agreement with the Congregation of the Doctrine of the Faith, I declare the following. Through devotion to Mary, Mother of all nations, many believers express their desire and their pursuit of the universal brotherhood of the people with the help and support of Mary's intercession. Mary is our mother. She is the mother of our peoples. She is the mother of us all. And she invites us to participate in God's plan and his wish that we all be brothers and that we become more and more brothers. Pope Francis writes in his encyclical Fratelli Tutti, for many Christians, this way of brotherhood also has a mother called Mary. She has received this universal motherhood under this cross, and her attention is not only focused on Jesus, but also on the, quote, the rest of her children. It's from Revelation. With the power of the risen Lord, she wants to bring forth a new world where we are all brothers and sisters, where there's room for all those discarded by our societies, where justice and peace shine. So in this sense, the use of the title Lady of All Nations for Mary is in itself permissible theologically. Prayer with Mary and through the intercession of Mary, Mother of our nations, serves for the growth of a world that is more united, in which all recognize themselves as brothers and sisters, all created in the image of God, our common Father. However, the recognition of this title should not be understood as an acknowledgement, not even implicitly, of the supernatural character of some phenomena in the context of which the title appears to have risen. In this sense, the Congregation for the Doctrine of the Faith emphasizes the validity of the negative judgment on the supernatural character of the supposed, quote, apparitions and revelations, end quote, of Miss Ida Pertman, a judgment approved by St. Paul VI, 1974, and published in May 25, 1974. This judgment implies that all are invited to cease any dissemination of the supposed appearances and revelations of the Lady of All Nations. As to the use of the mere title Lady or Our Lady or Mother of All Nations, the congregation has generally not opposed its use as long as it is clearly separated from the recognition of the supposed apparitions. When Mary is invoked under this title, shepherds and believers must ensure that all forms of this devotion refrain from any reference, even implicit, to the supposed apparitions or revelations. And that's written in Haarlem, December 30th of this year. And that's Johan Hendricks, the Bishop of the Haarlem, Amsterdam. So I read that whole thing for you because that is an official statement of reversal. You will never see this. This is perhaps the only time in modern church history where the Catholic Church has taken an approval of a local bishop of supernaturality and flipped it backwards. There are other cases, such as those in Lipa, in the Philippines, and otherwise, but this one is very unique. So I just wanted to read that all for you. Let's take a break from that, and we'll move to Catholic Pub Trivia. Each week, we ask a trivia question about Catholic stuff. People know that I love Catholic trivia, so I've got some questions for you. Now, last week, we had a great interview with

0: That question again, what saint is also a Chicagoan and founder of a community of religious sisters? If you think you know that answer and want to win the prize, the image of the faces of Mary, send me an email to miraclehunter@ewtn.com, and the fastest respondent with the correct answer is going to win that prize, and answers and winners will be posted on the miraclehunter.com website. We need to take a short break, but when we come back, we're going to be talking about the liquefaction of the blood of St. Januarius, a 3rd century martyr. Actually, the blood did not liquefy this year. Stay with us for that.
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4: There's a special red disc in the entryway floor of St. Peter's Basilica. Almost 1,700 years ago, it was in front of the altar, and it's where kings like Charlemagne knelt for their coronation. In the new St. Peter's, which is about 400 years old, the disc was moved to the entrance. It was decided that pilgrims who enter St. Peter's should be reminded of who we are. Something that kings knelt on is now for every Christian to walk over. I recently learned of a woman whose daughter had Down syndrome and died at a very young age. She told her daughter, "You're a princess," and the little girl told everyone she met, "I'm the daughter of a great king." One day she looked intently at her mom and said, "Mommy, you have a crown, but you don't see it." Did you know that at your baptism, the priest put chrism on your head and anointed you as a priest, prophet, and king? Remember who you are, child of God. This is Chris Stefanik from RealLifeCatholic.com on EWTN Radio.
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0: 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This is Michael O'Neill. I'm the Miracle Hunter. A couple of years ago, pre-coronavirus times, I was filming in Italy, and we were filming in Naples on September 19th because we wanted to catch the big event on camera. And that, of course, from people from Naples, and Italians know this, and even there are some New Yorkers who celebrate this feast day, the feast day of St. Januarius, or San Gennaro, as he's known in Italy. And the events are absolutely incredible because the people gather in big numbers in the streets in order to see this phenomena that's been going on for many, many years. And that, of course, is the liquefaction or liquefaction of the blood of the 3rd century martyr, St. Januarius, which happens only on a couple times a year. And the big news item in these past weeks related to St. Januarius on the December feast that usually his blood liquefies, it did not. And you might wonder what the big deal is, but they're really cheering for his blood liquefying because that is a portent of good things happening in Naples. And if it doesn't, there are some big events, calamities perhaps, that happen according to the tradition or the superstition or the belief. So we're so excited today to be joined by somebody from Naples itself, and that's Andrea Gallarducci. He's the Vatican analyst for Catholic News Agency, and he's going to help break down what happened in December and what does it mean and what can we expect going forward related to St. Januarius. Welcome to the program today, Andrea Gallarducci.
6: So what happened in December? December was one of the first times when the St. Januarius' blood did not liquefy. It's not rare that it does not liquefy on December 16th. There are three moments in the year during which the blood liquefies in front of the people. One is the first Saturday of May, the first Saturday that precedes the first Sunday of May. The second one is September 19th, as you mentioned, because it's St. Januarius' first

0: Generous Fest. And then you have December 16th. December 16th is mostly because it reminds of the prodigy St. Generous did back in 1631, when there was a huge eruption from the volcano Vesuvius, and they brought the relics into procession in front of the Vesuvius, and according to the chronicles, the eruption stopped. So people from Naples kept on looking at the relics during that time, on December 16th. It's not rare that it does not liquefy on December 16th, because it's considered a minor happening with respect to the other two. Actually, when there was a disaster or something bad happening to the Naples city, the city of Naples, it happened mostly when the blood did not liquefy in May or in September. But
1: very interesting. That, so when we're talking about St. Januarius, we have three specific dates where his blood is thought to potentially liquefy. And your thought is that the December date, it doesn't liquefy that frequently anyway, so people don't necessarily see it as a terrible omen of something bad to happen.
0: Yeah, that's true. But the other thing is that it happened in a very difficult time, because it's during the pandemic. Naples was very much stricken by the pandemic. And you know, people in Naples are very outgoing. They like go out in streets. And this reminded them also the times of the plague. So it was very bad for people in Naples. Then it was also a transition moment because the Archbishop of Naples is going to change because the current Archbishop just turned 77. So the Pope appointed a new Archbishop of Naples. Plus, and it's not odd to say that, because we're in Italy and we're in Naples, there was also the death of Maradona, the huge, important soccer player.
1: That's right.
0: And so people in Naples connect many of these things. Sometimes religion and superstition get along together. So they saw it as a disaster. But actually, you know, it's really a minor appointment. And the real meaning of that is given by one fact. While in May or in September, the celebration with the relics of St. Januarius are held into the cathedral, in December, the celebration, always with the Archbishop, is in the chapel of St. Januarius. That is a smaller chapel on the side of the cathedral. So it's a different thing. So it's not as important as the other two events are. It was still really shocking for people from Naples because of the general situation, you know. It can be odd, but it's not that odd, because people in Naples, they really believe in that. Just a few people know that St. Januarius was not from Naples, actually. The relics went to Naples, were translated to Naples, but it was the Bishop of Benevento, that is another city.
1: Very interesting. We're talking today with Andrea Garlarducci, from the Vatican analyst from Catholic News Agency, about the ongoings in Naples. We're talking about San Gennaro, or St. Januarius, the feast day, or the recent date did not liquefy, but many people are wondering, and you're getting into that now, who was the person, St. Januarius, San Gennaro, who was he, and why is there such a great devotion to him in Naples?
0: Well, St. Januarius was Bishop of Benevento, Archbishop of Benevento. It is another city in Campania that is the region of Naples, let's say 1 hour and a half by car north from Naples. Benevento has been a pontifical state city. Naples was not pontifical state, but Benevento was. And since Januarius lived back in the 3rd century, we don't know the exact dates, but we know almost for certain that he was martyrized under Diocletianus, emperor, that had a huge persecution of Christians. So he was martyrized and then was buried in Benevento. And then after a couple of years, well, these things or relics are kind of unclear during that time. But at one point, there was a bishop, a prince bishop of Benevento, that was going to Naples and brought the relics with him. And then the relics had an uncertain situation for a while. So they were in Naples, then back to Benevento. Then they got lost. Then they were found again in a monastery. And then they were brought back to Naples. And actually, the first feast of St. Januarius, the feast in May, remembers the translation of the relics back in the 7th, 8th century to Naples, back to Naples, from the monastery of Monte Vergine. That is a small Marian shrine not far from the Naples hills. People in Naples became very affected to St. Januarius, because when

0: very skin that was a huge plaque. And, you know, they looked for some comfort sign, and they had other pattern things, but according to the Naples people, and I'm quoting, they were not working, which is fun to say, but that's what they said. And actually, they prayed Saint Januarius for the healing, and actually the plague went down at one point. So they became very affected to him. They became their patron saint. They proclaimed him their patron saint. And so ever since, people from Naples appealed, prayed Saint Januarius before everyone else. They have a lot of patron saints in Naples. It's been a very rich church in terms of saints. We have a lot. There are a lot in Naples. But Saint Januarius has always been the first for them. And then obviously, when the relics came back, and then there was this prodigy of the blood liquefying, they believed that, you know, Saint Januarius was really affected to Naples too. And it started a huge popular devotion that consists in many things, processions, masses, confessions. You know, people in Naples are very much faithful, and they really live their faith to the top. They live their faith in a dramatic way, I would say, because people from Naples are very melodramatic, drama queens, we would say. But on the other hand, they live it fully. They really believe in what they believe. You know, they really believe that Saint Januarius is their patron saint. And that's why every moment there is a celebration for Saint Januarius, the popular attendance is huge. And this kept going on despite the progressive secularization. You know, there can be secularization, but everybody is devoted to Saint Januarius. I would say even atheistic people are devoted to Saint Januarius in Naples.
1: Yeah, I was amazed when I was there in Naples to see how large the crowds were. It seemed like the entire city of Naples was gathered to hear the news and to witness whether that blood was going to liquefy. And we've been talking today with Andrea Gallarducci. He's a Vatican analyst for Catholic News Agency. And as we wrap up the interview today, I know the Catholic Church uses science on occasion to look at things like Eucharistic miracles, or they use medical examination for healings used for canonization miracles. When it comes to the miracle that is being purported or celebrated at Naples, that of St. Januarius, has the Catholic Church or scientists ever studied or commented on this phenomena?
0: Yes, there have been a lot of studies, obviously. The most recent one from the Catholic Church was commissioned by the former Archbishop of Naples, Cardinal Michele Giordano, back in the 80s. And Cardinal Michele Giordano called Baima Bollone, that is an Italian scientist, very well known in Italy because he's one of the most important people that examined the shroud in Turin, so yes. Very well known and very much respected in the scientific environment, because they wanted to see it clear. Actually, Saint Januarius liquefaction is not considered a miracle, but it's a prodigy. So yes. By my Bologna team examined the blood, obviously, and they came to the conclusion that there is a rate of hemoglobin that does not exclude it is actual blood. They cannot confirm it totally, but it's not excluded. It's most likely that it's blood. And then, you know, there were many interpretations that said that Saint Januarius' blood liquefied because, you know, the Archbishop shook the place where the blood is there. Where the blood is placed, but in fact we have situations when the blood of Saint Januarius liquefied, also when there was no shaking. So he said, "Well, it's impossible that it's a sort of phenomenon that repeats because you're shaking. It's because it's not true. It's impossible that it is a phenomenon given by the environment, external environment, because, you know, there is no climatization of the room where the blood is preserved. So, yes, goes from, the, let's say, 30 degrees to 6 degrees in Fahrenheit, we'll say, will be something like 70 to 10. and it never changed.

0: always liquefies. Sometimes it liquefies in red with different nuances of red. Sometimes the red is more yellow. Sometimes the red is very purple red, but it always liquefies. So he said, well, we cannot assess with certainty that it is blood, but we can say it's likely 80-90%. And we can say that we cannot explain it with sciences. So it's not a miracle, but it's a prodigy. And this is where the Catholic Church sticks to. With the Second Vatican Council, when the calendar of saints was changed and reformed, Saint Januarius' feast became mandatory only for the Archdiocese of Naples, but it was not forbidden, the devotion, and not forbidden devotion to the blood, because it was considered a prodigy, obviously. So it's obvious, you're Catholic even if you don't believe that it is the actual blood. But it's something that happens, and it's something that the Catholic Church looks at with very much respect. And these are the conclusions, the final conclusions of the investigation. There have been other investigations, mostly outside of the Catholic Church, trying to explain the phenomenon in different ways, but none of them was resisted to any proof. You know, they were not proven totally true. There was always something that was failing in the analysis because they did not consider many of the data around St. Juanerius. The prodigy has been there for centuries now, I would say, and it always happened in very many different conditions. So it's not something easily explicable with science.
1: That is amazing. We've been talking today with Andrea Gagliarducci, from the Vatican analyst from Catholic News Agency, about St. Januarius, San Gennaro, as he's known there in Naples. An absolutely amazing phenomenon, as we say. Perhaps we don't call it a miracle, but even science can't pin it down as to why it happens every single year, except for the years that it doesn't, which is a bad omen for the city of Naples and beyond. So we're so grateful to you, Andrea Gagliarducci, for joining us on today's program and for sharing your vast knowledge on this fascinating devotion, that of St. Januarius of Naples. Thanks for being with us today.
0: Thank you.
1: God bless. That was Andrea Gagliarducci, from a Vatican analyst from Catholic News Agency, with a fascinating discussion about St. Januarius. I was so lucky to be there in person to see that with my own two eyes a couple years ago, and I look forward to that special that will be coming out on EWTN television in the year to come. So we're grateful to Andrea for joining us on the show today. We need to take a short break, but when we come back, we're going to be looking at the question of the week. Stay with us for that.
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3: 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But he was God's gift to me. I had no right to him. I had the joy of his birth and the joy of rearing him and the joy of seeing him become a wonderful human being. And on his 21st birthday, God took him back in a seeming accident. What kind of a child of God would I be if I did not give back to God the child he gave to me 21 years ago?
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1: 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This is Michael O'Neill. I'm the Miracle Hunter. Hey, I love getting your questions. People write in from around the world about questions about miracles happening in today's world and those that have happened centuries ago. 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

0: email to miraclehunter@ewtn.com. Today's question of the week, it's a question from Judy. She says, "Dear Miracle Hunter, have you ever heard of Our Lady of the End Times?" Thank you, Judy. So Our Lady of the End Times, it's also got the name Queen and Mother of the End Times, and it's connected to those revelations to a woman born in Costa Rica. Her name is Luz de María de Bonilla, and it's she's been giving messages, or receiving messages, I should say, from about a decade, so 2009 to present times. And the local bishop, or actually he's a bishop in Nicaragua, Monsignor Juan Abelardo Mata Guevara, he's the bishop of Esteli, Nicaragua. He gave approval to these messages received by this visionary. And so giving approval, meaning he gave an imprimatur, which means that there's nothing contrary to faith and morals. He hasn't approved it as a supernatural event. And so as faithful, we can believe in these things if we like, but we don't have to if we don't want to. There's no obligation, and there's been no approval of supernatural character, like in the cases of Fatima, Lourdes, or Guadalupe. There are some questionable things, in my opinion, that relate to these apparitions, related to the use of essential oils, related to the coronavirus, and other things that may be considered questionable in later apparitions after 2017, but the church has yet to rule on these things. In general, when it comes to modern Marian apparitions that have not received full approval of the church, I would say that it's best to look at them cautiously and embrace those things that have been fully approved by the church. So thanks, Judy, for your question. And if you have a question for the Miracle Hunter, you can send me an email to miraclehunter@ewtn.com, and perhaps we'll be reading your question on the air next week. Let's take a look at the 365 Days with Mary project. We do this every week, where we look at the Marian devotion from around the world that relates to each calendar day. So we've got May 13th, Fatima, or February 11th, Lourdes, or December 12th, Our Lady of Guadalupe, are famous examples. Another famous one is Our Lady of the Pillar from Zaragoza, Spain, in the year 40. Now, according to legend, in the early days of the church, on January 2nd in the year 40, the Apostle James the Greater was proclaiming the gospel in Caesar Augusta, present-day Zaragoza, by the river Ebro, when he saw Mary miraculously appearing in the flesh on a pillar, calling him to return to Jerusalem. Now, James was also instructed to build a chapel in the spot, and the pillar left by the Virgin Mary is presently enshrined at the very same but larger basilica of Our Lady of the Pillar. It is believed to be the same pillar given and promised by Mary, in spite of numerous disasters that have beset the church over the years. And the feast day is celebrated on October 12th. And that is Our Lady of the Pillar from Zaragoza, Spain, the year 40. For more information on this fascinating devotion, or any of the hundreds of other Marian devotions from around the world, you can connect to the project at 365dayswithmary.com, pick up the book, download the app, or connect to the Facebook page, 365 Days with Mary. Now let's take a look at the They Might Be Saint of the Day. People know my project on EWTN, the television series They Might Be Saints. And coming up on January 6th at 4:30 p.m., we'll be looking at the life of Mother Maria Kalpis. But related to that, we also do a Might Be Saint of the Day. And we talk about people who, miracle workers to martyrs, to those ordinary people living extraordinary lives of heroic virtue. These are the people that make us wonder if someday they might be saints. And so for today, January 2nd, we have Blessed Stephanie de Quinzanis from Italy. And born in 1457 at Soncino, Italy, to pious parents, her father became a Dominican tertiary while Stephanie was a young child. And she was taught her catechism by Blessed Matthew Carvieri, who's thought to be a stigmatic, and he lived at the nearby Dominican convent. She was too small to understand. He told her that she was going to be his spiritual heiress, so she was going to inherit his spirituality. Now, she began receiving visions of Dominican saints from age 7, at which point she made personal vows of poverty, chastity, and obedience. And Carrieri died when Stephanie was 14, and soon afterwards, she said that he appeared in a vision as well. And the Dominican tertiary at Soncino, Italy, at age 15, she was, and she was devoted to caring for the poor and the sick. She founded a community of Third Order sisters in Soncino, and she served as its first abbess. Her counsel was sought by many, including St. Angelo Merici, Blessed Augustine Biella, and Blessed Osanna of Mantua. And that was the Might Be Saint of the Day, Blessed Stephanie de Quinsanis from Italy. For more information on her life or to learn about the EWTN television series They Might Be Saints, please visit TheyMightBeSaints.com or connect to the Facebook, Twitter, or Instagram pages. We need to take a short break, but when we come back, we'll be talking about Mother Maria Kalpis. Stay with us for that.
1: Prayer changes everything. We read in sacred scripture that when we come to God in prayer, He changes our lot. It isn't so much that the circumstances change. It is that we change, and therefore we see the circumstances differently. Prayer does everything for us. It is indeed the air that fills our soul, just as the oxygen fills our lungs. We can't do without prayer. To do without prayer means we languish and we die. God wants us to have life and to have it to the full.
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3: Family, a prayer that we pray together is a powerful prayer. So please pray together with me, our EWTN Family Prayer. Today we pray for our bishop. Lord Jesus Christ, we praise you. As the Father had sent you, so you sent your apostles. We thank you for our bishop, a successor of the apostles. Give him grace, Lord, to teach, to govern, and to sanctify our parishes and our diocese. Send him the Holy Spirit to enlighten his mind, to inflame his heart, and to strengthen his will in carrying out your holy will. Make him a man after your own heart. Make him a saint. Amen.
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0: Welcome back. You're listening to the Miracle Hunter radio show on EWTN Radio. This is Michael O'Neill. I'm the Miracle Hunter. We've got big news coming up this week. People who follow this program know about my television series, They Might Be Saints. And that's the story of Americans on the path to sainthood and the search for canonization miracles. And we've been blessed to do a number of these episodes highlighting different people throughout the history of the United States who are on that path. And of course, we talk about servants of God, we talk about venerables, then blessed, and then saint. So that's the path that these people are on. And from path venerable to blessed, you need a miracle, and blessed to saint, you need another miracle. And so as the Miracle Hunter, I have a great interest in that. And we're so excited because on January 6th at 4:30 p.m. Central Time, we've got a brand new episode coming out, and that's on Venerable Mother Maria Kalpis, born in Lithuania, lived in Chicago. So we're so excited. I'm a Chicago guy myself, so it's kind of exciting to have a potential future American Chicago saint. So we're excited about that. And joining us on the program today is the executive director of the Mother Maria Kalpis Center, and that is Jake Betts. Welcome to the program today, Jake.
5: Thank you, Michael. Good to be with you.
0: Yeah, it's great to hear your voice, and I've been in the editing process with this program, and so you are in the program, and you are interviewed because of your work at the Mother Maria Kalpis Center. And when we talk about Mother Maria Kalpis, that's not a name that most Americans are familiar with, but for Lithuanian Americans, she has played such a big role in protecting the culture and re-evangelizing the people who have immigrated to America from Lithuania. Talk a little bit about Mother Maria Kalpis and why she decided to come to the United States in the first place as a youngster.
5: Well, as a young girl, Maria Kalpis's brother was a priest in Scranton, Pennsylvania. So she traveled from Lithuania, from her small village in Lithuania, to Scranton in the early part of the 20th century to serve as his housekeeper. So during her time in Scranton, it was the first time she ever saw a religious sisters, because she lived in Lithuania. They were under the sway of the Russian Tsar, and religion was not tolerated too well. so she became fascinated by the sisters and their lives. She was obviously like a very devout Catholic.

0: Catholic, or her brother with being the priest, etc., the whole family being very devout. So she discerned on what God wanted her to do. She was in Scranton for a couple of years, I believe, and then went home because I think there was, I think her either her mother or her father died. And I believe her father died, and she wanted to spend time with their mother. And, so while she was there, she was discerning on the direction of her life. So her brother encouraged her, and also there, some other priest friends of his. And, especially they saw the need for religious sisters, for a group, for a congregation of religious sisters to minister for Lithuanian immigrants in the anthracite coal region of Pennsylvania. So she came back to the United States and received like a lot of her information in Scranton with the help of the IHM, Immaculate Heart of Mary Sisters, and also she received support and encouragement from the Diocese of Harrisburg, Bishop Shanahan. She actually had her first, she professed in, I think, 1907, 1908. Mount Carmel, Pennsylvania was her first ministry. And she was assigned along with two other sisters to come to Mount Carmel, to Holy Cross Parish, which was formed for Lithuanian immigrants. So she came in. She arrived in Mount Carmel, I think, at the beginning or at the end of 1907, and she opened the school, Holy Cross School, in the Lithuanian parish, January 6th, 1908, which is actually her birthday also. So
1: I thought that was so interesting about her looking to open schools in order to help the Lithuanian immigrants. She figured the best way to reach the parents or the adults was to educate the children. I thought that was an interesting approach.
0: Absolutely. And, she and a lot of women like her really deserve a lot of credit for their contribution to the church, with the Catholic Church, with serving Lithuania. I mean, not only immigrants from any nationality. I mean, they were the ones who, they knew their language, and they helped, they helped foster the faith, that would be thriving for generations, but also to help them, these immigrants, assimilate into the life of the community and the life of the nation. So, I think that was like a major focus of the lives of the immigrants. I think did a lot better because of women like Mother Maria.
1: Absolutely. We're talking today with Jake Betts, the executive director of the Mother Maria Kalpis Center. And we're talking about her because upcoming on EWTN on January 6th at 4:30 p.m. Central Time, there's a new episode of They Might Be Saints dedicated to Mother Maria Kalpis. And she eventually moved to Chicago, didn't she? And they set up the mother house there. What was the logic behind getting away from Pennsylvania and moving to Chicago?
0: Well, Chicago was had a large Lithuanian population, so they saw the need, or Mother Maria saw the need, not only to serve Lithuanian immigrants in Mount Carmel in the anthracite coal region, but like to other Lithuanian enclaves throughout the United States. So, I mean, the Sisters of St. Casimir, as a result, were represented in quite a few parochial schools in Pennsylvania, not only the coal region, but like other areas and other parts of the United, many other states in the United States, and, of course, the Chicago area.
1: And it seems to me that in working on this episode of They Might Be Saints, one of the things that sort of struck me was how open Mother Maria was to the Holy Spirit, or into the sense of she looked for the greatest need, and then she approached that and saw if she could, bring her sisters to aid in that. And so we talk about the pandemic, of course, that's all everybody talks about these days. But in 1918, 1919, the United States was going through its own influenza epidemic at the time. And that was a little bit of what inspired Mother Maria to turn her attention to healthcare, in the sense that there weren't enough doctors, there wasn't enough help for the situation that was going on. Talk a little bit about how Mother Maria shifted her focus while continuing on education, but looked towards healthcare as well.
0: Well, she, I mean, she,

0: still active in schools, but I know she, you know, she was very concerned about the welfare of Lithuanian immigrants and other people of you know, that that were economically challenged in the country, not receiving the health care they need. So that was when Sisters of St. Kazimir became involved in health care and hospitals, and in Chicago and maybe other places. So you know, some of the sisters we became involved with, you know, with the, you know, that profession.
1: Absolutely.
0: And also let them take a leadership role in creating these institutions to serve people for decades.
1: Wonderful. We're talking today with Jake Betts, the executive director of the Mother Maria Kaupas Center. And she's featured on this program, They Might Be Saints, coming up January 6th at 4:30 p.m. Central Time because of her life of holiness, in addition to the great work she did for the community, setting up schools and hospitals and helping out in any way that she could, being open to the Holy Spirit and bringing her skills and her sisters to aid where she could. But she's also talked about as a person of great virtue, for example. She's looked at as having heroic virtue. That's why she was declared venerable, that second step along the canonization path. Talk a little bit about what Mother Maria is renowned for as far as her personality or her charisms or her focus in life, those virtues that really allowed her to be recognized as someone on this path to sainthood.
0: Well, she lived her life by just a few words. Always more, always better, always with love, which is like an amazing philosophy of life that still holds true in the 21st century. Everything she did was focused on how she can serve God, and you know, and also serving her neighbors, especially those who were less fortunate, those who needed help. So, you know, obviously, you know, I mean, and you can see the same devotion, the same commitment in the Sisters of St. Kazimir today. So I mean, the fact that they so faithfully follow Mother Maria's example, I mean, I think is another indication of just how holy Mother Maria was, because it's shown daily in the holiness of the sisters.
1: Wonderful. And I think it's an exciting time. She is in that second step towards sainthood. She's a venerable, so just one miracle needs to be found through her singular intercession in order for her to move to that next level of blessed. And so there are many people in Chicago, and I know in Pennsylvania at the churches there, some people are praying for her canonization as well, so that that interest in her cause remains strong. And she is a modern saint, so she's somebody that that people in the United States and around the world, and she'd be the first, I believe, Lithuanian-born female saint if she were to be canonized someday. So she's got some great potential there. And when we talk about Mother Maria Kaupas in Pennsylvania, we have to talk about the Mother Maria Kaupas Center there, which you are the executive director of. Talk a little bit about what that center is. How did that come to be, and what's your role there at the program?
0: Well, the Mother Maria Kaupas Center is a ministry of Divine Redeemer Church in Mount Carmel. Divine Redeemer Church was formed in 1995 in a merger of parishes in the Mount Carmel area, and Holy Cross, which was where Mother Maria's first ministry was one of the five parishes that folded into that merger. A former pastor of ours, Father Martin Moran, became pastor in 2013, and he wanted to do something. He was concerned about the economic future and the spiritual future of the Mount Carmel community. It's like all towns in the Anthracite Coal Region, we've lost population over the years, and you know, because we don't have the economic advantages that we once did. So he wanted to look for a way to revitalize the Catholic Church, especially for young adults and generations coming forward. And at the same time, through the center, in addition to that, work with community partners in revitalizing the community. So we were privileged to have the Sisters of St. Kazimir agree that we could name the center in her honor. So we consider ourselves a place where spirituality, leadership, and community merge. So we are a center for volunteerism. We have, especially with focusing on young adults, especially college students.

0: with weekend retreats or service visits in which they do projects, community service projects in the area. And also we have a partnership with Bucknell University in Lewisburg, Pennsylvania, through the Bucknell's Coal Region Field Station. Through that, we facilitate opportunities for students in Bucknell classes to work with community projects with a broad goal of revitalizing the community. We've had to have them work on recreation improvements, community garden, downtown revitalization, public library, helping the school district with after-school programming and other initiatives, and also lately in helping a group of people in Mount Carmel planning a community center. So our goal is to try to revitalize the community one step at a time, and working with community partners and also with our partners at Bucknell University.
1: Wonderful. And for people who want to find more about the Mother Maria Kalpa Center, do you have a website or a number that people can connect to?
0: We're actually upgrading our website, so that should be ready within a couple months. So probably the best thing to do right now would be to call us. I can give a phone number for that. 570-339-3450, extension 7, or they can email me at Kalpas Center, KalpasCenterDRC at ptd.net.
1: Wonderful. Well, we're so grateful to you, Jake Betts, the Executive Director of the Maria Kalpa Center, for participating in our program of They Might Be Saints about Mother Maria Kalpas, airing on January 6th at 4:30 p.m. Central, and for joining us on today's program, telling about the wonderful life of Mother Maria Kalpas. Thanks so much for being with us today.
0: Thank you, Michael. It was a privilege.
1: God bless. That was Jake Betts, Executive Director of the Maria Kalpa Center. You can Google that for more information on the great work of that center. And, of course, tune in to EWTN on January 6th at 4:30 p.m. for the brand new premiere of the episode on They Might Be Saints on Mother Maria Kalpa. And that's all the time we have for today's show. If you missed any of this episode or want to catch up on past episodes, you can go to EWTN.com and check out the audio archives or download the free EWTN app. I'd like to thank my guests, Andrea Garlarducci, a Vatican analyst from Catholic News Agency, for joining us to talk about St. Januarius, and for Jake Betts, Executive Director of Mother Maria Kalpa Center in Pennsylvania. Of course, check out They Might Be Saints on January 6th at 4:30 p.m. Central Time. If you're looking to get out of the country, I know that I am. In next May, May 11th through 21st, I'll be going to Poland and Lithuania. You can check out miraclesofpoland.com for more information about an amazing trip that we'll be going to celebrate the St. John Paul II's 100th anniversary year of his birth. We'll see the original and famous image of Divine Mercy, the different St. Faustina sites, Vatican-recognized Marian apparition sites, two of the most recently occurring approved Eucharistic miracles, and miraculous icons like Our Lady of Częstochowa and Our Lady Gate of Dawn. If you love miracles and have never been to Poland, check out the details at pilgrimages.com/miraclehunter. And sign up for the newsletter on miraclehunter.com for more information on miracle stories. We'll be speaking next, upcoming book releases, and more. And I'd like to thank you for joining me today on Miracle Hunter, where from claims of healings and visions to the world's most inexplicable events, whether you're a believer or a skeptic, the truth is always worth the hunt. Talk to you next week.
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3: Today, we're going to continue our look at Psalm 18. So Psalm 18 is in Book 1 of the Psalms, Psalms 1 to 41. All of those psalms attributed to King David. This particular psalm has a very long prescript, which is about two verses long. And it says, I'll read it in English. For the choir master of David, the servant of the Lord, who spoke the words of this canticle to the Lord, when he had been freed from the power of all his enemies and from the hand of Saul. Right? He said, and then it dives right in. So remember, so what's going on here? So remember, 1 Samuel, basically, 1 Samuel 18 through 24, toward the end of

0: there we see that David is being pursued by Saul. Saul becomes jealous of David. Saul, first of all, brings David into his court because David killed Goliath, and he saw the bravery and the heart of David. So he brings David into his fold. He becomes very good. David becomes very good friends with Jonathan, one of Saul's sons. But then Saul becomes jealous of David because David's conquest, and he's leading the armies and having all these victories, and then the ladies in the court of Saul start to sing, Saul has killed his hundreds, but David has killed his thousands, and Saul becomes jealous and tries to kill David. First, he tries to have him killed by putting him in battle against the Philistines, is kind of revenge for killing Goliath, but David is victorious, and so he pursues him, and David runs, and so this is when everything ended, when David wrote this particular psalm. We're picking up at verse 8. So David here is talking about, I was in this place of anguish, I was this place of pain, and the Lord rescued me. And so verse 8 starts when things started to change. It says, then the earth reeled and rocked. The mountains were shaken to their base. They quaked at his terrible anger. So again, typical David, using analogies from nature and from the created order in order to make an analogy with the Lord, with how the Lord is working in his life and it's his situation. It didn't escape David when he looked at the natural things that were happening, earthquakes and volcanic eruptions and thunderstorms and tornadoes and all these other things, to use that language to describe, in a sense, an emotional attributes to God. Now, of course, we know that God doesn't have any emotion because he's not a human being. He's pure spirit. He's God. But when we're trying to describe experiences that we are going through as human beings, the way we do that, we use our human language and we attribute some human attributes and emotions and feelings to God. Not as a way to limit God, not as a way to explain God, but as a way of understanding and putting into words how God has been working in our life. And David does this over and over again, very beautifully in the Psalms. So he's talking about how he cried out to the Lord in his anguish, in his pain, and then we see the Lord start to work. And then the earth reeled and rocked. Okay, Lord, here comes the Lord. Here he comes. He's moving. He's going to be moving and shaking things up in my life right now. He's coming into that turmoil. He's coming into that trouble. He's coming into that pain. Here comes the Lord. He's shaking things up. And the way that David describes this as the earth, an earthquake. You see, it's almost like negative, like two negatives make a positive. Science, right? You have sound waves. And sometimes you do this in music, right? You have sound waves. These sound waves come at each other and then they hit each other and they cause either a node or an antinode, right? So positive or a negative. So David is talking about here, he has this negative going on in his life, and God is bringing the disturbance in order to create a positive thing out of his situation, which I think is absolutely awesome.
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2: Hello, friends, and welcome to another segment of The Crux of the Matter. I'm Father Wade Menezes. Today I'd like to discuss why it is wrong for a man and woman to live together before marriage. There's an old wise maxim that states, the breaking of the rules before marriage will naturally lead to the breaking of the rules after marriage. It has also been said that fornication before marriage will likely lead to adultery after marriage. But what if the couple is living chastely? What if the couple is not having premarital relations? Let's say they're living together chastely for the sake of cutting down on expenses, for the consolidating of bills, and that they're planning on getting married in the near future. Is it still a good idea for them to live together before marriage without the benefits of the marriage covenant? The answer is simply, no, it is not. And this answer makes good, logical sense. As faithful Catholics, we already know that the sin of fornication, that is, sexual relations before marriage, is displeasing to Almighty God. And if done with

0: full knowledge and deliberate consent, it is a mortal sin. And what about all of the beautiful mystery that the marriage covenant brings with itself? If such mysteries, both the sexual and the non-sexual, are discovered before marriage, then the couple begins their covenantal union with no foundation on which to build its success. The old adage, familiarity breeds contempt, comes to mind here. Lastly, friends, why would someone take the risk of putting himself or herself in the near occasion of sin? Remember, as Catholics, we know that we're called not only to avoid sin directly, but we are also called to avoid what's called the near occasion of sin, those persons, places, or things that can lead us to sin. Living together does just that. To move in together is simply not a wise move at all. And that's the crux of the matter. God bless you, and thank you for joining us.
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3: New Jersey Governor Mike Sherrill signed a law creating a new crime of, quote, interference with reproductive health care. Its vague language, which includes, quote, emotional harm, will be used against peaceful pro-life advocates, including people praying, holding signs, or offering women alternatives outside of abortion facilities. Think about that. Since when do you lose the First Amendment if your speech could be interpreted as emotionally harmful? If a peaceful pro-life advocate can face legal consequences because somebody claims that their words caused emotional harm, then the government has effectively created a veto against pro-life speech. It's not about protecting women from violence that's already illegal. It's about restricting pro-life advocacy.
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10: 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Rich Jesse, our producer today, Matt Kabinski handling phone screening, Ace McKay is on social media. I'm Tom Price, along with Dr. David Anders.
11: Tom, how are you today?
10: Doing great. How are you, sir?
11: Doing all right, thank you.
10: Interesting question here from Richard to kick things off. Richard says, I'm a convert and a former Protestant. One of my old professors talked about the God of the Old Testament. He said the Jews were, quote, henotheists and not monotheists. What is the difference? Does the Catholic Church have a stance on it?
11: Yeah, thank you so much. I really appreciate the question.
10: That word threw me a little bit.
11: Yeah, so a henotheist is someone who worships one God, but doesn't necessarily deny the existence of other gods.
10: Really?
11: So, yeah, I mean, imagine like if you've got a preference for Jupiter, or Zeus, you know, you like Zeus, but you're not too into Hermes, and so you direct all your prayers to Zeus, and you kind of leave Hermes aside, but you don't deny the existence of Hermes, right?
10: Okay.
11: And so the professor is arguing that ancient Hebrews may have had a preference for the God of the Old Testament, Yahweh, but they didn't deny the existence of other gods. Well, that's just what the Old Testament says constantly, over and over and over again. I mean, how many times did the prophets jump on the Israelites for offering sacrifices on the high places to the Baals and the Ashtoreths and to the other Canaanite deities?
10: Yeah.
11: Now, I mean, the whole confrontation between Elijah and the prophets of Baal is a showdown between Yahweh and Canaanite deities, and the people are undecided about which one they're going to go with, right? And they kind of switch back and forth as the tides of fortune change, right? So, I mean, yeah.
10: Okay. Richard, thank you for your email. Thanks for teaching me a new word. Need to increase my vocabulary. Here's one now from Nathan. Why does the Catholic Church find something substantial in Plato's philosophy? Has St. Augustine referred to it?
11: Oh, yeah. Oh, you're going to get me geeking out here on Plato. Okay. So, I mean, Tom just flashed me and said, 4 minutes, Anders, 4 minutes is all you get. It's all you get until the break. Okay, so first of all, Plato writes his dialogues about the character of Socrates, the historical person of Socrates. And Socrates, obviously, as he's rendered in literature, is probably somewhat remote from history, but that's all we've got to go on, is Plato's Socrates. And Socrates' whole sort of modus operandi was to question people about their fundamental beliefs and try to shake them up and help them realize that they weren't as knowledgeable or wise or virtuous as they thought they were, get them to be a bit more humble, a bit more open to experience. In the belief that when people were really fixated on their point of view, that they were sort of worse off ethically, morally, rationally, etc. And he would kind of walk around probing people for their inconsistencies and their foolishness, rather like Jesus did. I mean, Jesus is constantly poking people in their hypocrisies and their superstitions. I mean, think about the episode with healing the man with the withered hand in the synagogue in Capernaum. Jesus goes in and says, okay, is it right to heal on the Sabbath or not? Well, this wasn't just about healing a man with a withered hand. He could have met the guy outside behind the synagogue after the service and healed his hand. This was an opportunity to provoke a response and to reveal the underlying hypocrisy of the crowd, right? So the moral catechesis of Socrates and Jesus are not identical, but they're aligned. They're aligned. Now, one of the things that Plato observed in Socrates was he was perplexed about the fact that Athens, the city that he loved, murdered Socrates, the man that he admired. And so he really wanted to work out a philosophy with a deeply moral psychology, what makes people act badly. And he develops the first real moral psychology in the history of the Western tradition, where he tries to differentiate the rational part of the human person from the base appetites, from the sort of valorizing impulse to live in society, and he sees this as sort of a tripartite interior personality that drives human action. And when we let the monster get a hold of the rational, then we behave in bad ways. And again, rather similar to the psychology that St. Paul articulates in Romans chapter 7. I mean, Christianity presents a complex interior human psychology. It does it in terms of original sin and the law rather than in terms of these metaphors that Plato uses, but they have aligned interests. And then Plato works out a whole metaphysical theory about the nature of the good and of morality and of virtue that invokes the idea of the immaterial world. And although Plato doesn't have a concept of a monotheistic deity like the God of the Bible, what he ultimately ends up with is something that is close enough, it's allied close enough to the notion of a single creator God who's outside of reality, that Christian thinkers found a great deal of commonality. And so later Platonic thinkers, Neoplatonic thinkers like Plotinus, really give the metaphysical superstructure in which all of Christian theology develops for the first 1,000 years. And even St. Thomas Aquinas is deeply, deeply Neoplatonic in his philosophy, in the way he thinks about cosmology, ontology, the nature of being, the nature of ethics. And so Christianity and Platonism really develop hand in hand. I mean, Nietzsche once said disparagingly that Christianity is just Platonism for the masses. Augustine had said, hot dog, you're right. Christianity is Platonism for the masses. So yeah, there's a strong note of Plato and Platonism running through the history of Christian theology.
10: Nathan, thanks so much for your email. In a moment, we'll get to the phones. We'll talk with Harry in Portland, Oregon. We have some lines open for you as well at 833-288-EWTN. 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

0: apostles. When he finished, he said, "You call me Lord and Master. I am your Lord and Master. But if I wash your feet, then you wash the feet of one another." Here was the introduction of something new in the order of authority, namely, authority is for service.
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2: St. Aidan of Lindisfarne, born in Ireland, was known throughout the kingdom for his knowledge of the Bible and the miracles attributed to him. He founded a monastery at Lindisfarne that became known as the English Iona and was a centre of learning and missionary activity for all northern England. St. Aidan of Lindisfarne, pray for us.

0: 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If you're ready now, let's go to those phones and begin with Harry. Harry's in Portland, Oregon, listening on the great Modern Day Radio. Hello, Harry. What's on your mind today?
1: Hello?
0: Hi, Harry.
1: Oh, yes. What's on my mind is about Archbishop Sheen.
0: Yes.
1: When he, before he passed away, they asked him, where do you want to be buried? And they and he said, St. Patrick's Cathedral. And that, but he's not there now because they're trying to make him a saint, but they moved his body. And I was wondering, you know, I mean, that was his last request. How come they didn't follow it?
2: Yeah, thanks so much. I really appreciate the question. So let's make no bones about it. The Catholic Church has a storied history with the relics of saints going back thousands of years, right?
0: Okay.
2: There was in the High Middle Ages a lively traffic in stolen relics. There's a doctoral dissertation on the topic turned into a monograph called Furta Sacra, relic theft in the Middle Ages, or
0: wow,
2: the title, something like that, right? Because they're an important part of the physical accoutrements of Catholic life, and the saints and their remains are dear to people. It used to be the case in the Middle Ages, if you had a hermit living in your town and he was reputed for sanctity, that as he started getting up in years, the local villagers would post guards around him because they were afraid if he expired in the middle of the night, the guys from the next village would come steal him, and they'd be like, wait a minute, dude, that's our hermit, hands off, you know? Thomas Aquinas died, if memory serves me correct, in a Benedictine monastery on his way to Rome to attend a church council. And the Benedictine's like, we've got Thomas, you know? And the Dominicans had to go to court, basically, and sue the Benedictines.
0: Wow.
2: For the relics. And their argument was, look, you Benedictines, you got tons of saints. This is our guy. We don't have that many. Hand him over. And the church sided with the Dominicans, you know? So there's a long history of people fighting over the bodies of saints, stealing the bodies of saints. I even heard a story one time about the relics of St. Anthony of Padua. And this was in the modern era. This was in the 20th century. And I can't verify this. I got this from a priest who lived in Italy. And he told me that that some thieves broke in the night. And they made off with Anthony of Padua's relics. And the police were going crazy. And the church was going crazy trying to recover them. Then finally, the chief of police, he goes, I'm not getting anywhere. So he calls up the head of the local mafia. And he says, Bud, you know where you stand, and I know where I stand, and we don't always see eye to eye, but this is Padua. We both have a dog in this fight. We both have a bone to pick, you know?
0: Wow.
2: So help me out. No, mafia boss says, all right, give me a minute. Hangs up the phone, calls back 5 minutes later, says, the relics are in the trunk of such and such a car. It has such and such a license plate. They are on their way to the Fiumicino airport right now. Go intercept them.
0: Wow.
2: And they got the relics back, right? So there's a long history of this kind of thing in Catholicism. So a polite dispute between members of the church, you know, wrangling legally is mild in the grand scheme of things. And

0: boils down to, I mean, lots of people can have a claim, as it were, on a saint's relics. His birthplace, his religious order, where he was incardinated, sure. if he was a priest, where he was the bishop, if he was a bishop. And, you know, this is literally, this is way above my pay grade, and it operates, you know, I mean, the church officials make the decisions that they make for reasons that they make them. But, I mean, this is why people care. They love the saint. They feel ownership over the saint. They want to have the saint in their local community for obvious reasons. They want to be able to venerate him there. They want to remember him there, celebrate him there, and lots of people are invested in that.
1: Very glad we got things worked out. Harry, thank you so much for your call today from Portland. That opens up a line for you at 833-288-EWTN. Feel free to call us or text us, 833-288-3986. Let's go now to Joe in Ocean City, Maryland, watching us today on YouTube. Hey there, Joe. What's on your mind today?
2: Yeah, hi. This past weekend, I was listening to this preacher saying that the Catholic Church people in the Catholic Church did not read the Bible in their own language. In other words, the priests and, you know, everybody else read the Bible in the Latin, and they would read it in the Latin, you know, the word, and then they would explain it in their own language. Is that true?
0: No, that's not true. That's not true. That is not true. The Catholic Church has a long, long history, basically a 2,000-year history of vernacular Bible translation, translating the Bible into the vernacular languages of the people.
1: Yep.
0: I mean, the Bible that was the most prominent text of Scripture throughout the Latin Middle Ages was the Latin Vulgate edition of the Bible produced by St. Jerome in the 4th century. You probably know the Bible was not written in Latin. Latin was a vernacular translation of the Bible, and the Latin of the Vulgate is vulgar Latin. It's the Latin that people spoke on the streets. It wasn't the elevated Ciceronian business that you read in classics courses.
1: Okay.
0: And you can find translations into languages that don't even exist anymore. We have ancient languages into Saxon and, you know, all kinds of European languages that have just ceased to function. I mean, so we've got a long history of vernacular Bible translation. Now, there are some qualifications I'll throw in. There was a period of time, really beginning in the 12th century and kind of culminating in the 15th, when popular religious groups began appealing to the example of Christ and the apostles as a way of criticizing the material excesses of Catholic bishops and clergy. And there was a movement called the Poverty Movement, where some in reaction both to the excesses of Catholic wealth as well as the rise of a money economy, after having lived in an agrarian barter economy for so long, now you have money and trade and capitalism beginning, kind of in opposition to that, began to suggest that Christians shouldn't possess money, shouldn't possess wealth, and should all practice radical poverty like Christ did in the Gospels, called the Poverty Movement. Some of those people were heretical and claimed that if you didn't do that, you were basically outside of redemption. They were condemned by the church. Others were reconciled within the church and did this within the framework of a religious life, St. Francis of Assisi probably being the most famous example of someone that was born out of the Poverty Movement. But it all sort of took its start from appeals to vernacular translations of the Gospels. As that movement began to sort of gain steam and some of those groups that were outside of the orbit of the church began to evolve more radical claims, the church took a warier stance. So, for example, there was a group that arose in England and later had influence in Bohemia. Wycliffeites, they were called, or Lollards. And they didn't just appeal to vernacular translations of the Bible, and they didn't just advocate for poverty. They began to claim things like people who are not in the state of grace cannot exercise sovereignty politically either in the church or the state. So it's one thing to say, hey, Catholic priests or Catholic bishops shouldn't live opulent lives. It's another thing to say, if somebody is immoral and they live in the state of mortal sin, then they lose their jurisdiction. Well, imagine if we tried to run a society today by saying, okay, any politician in the mortal sin immediately loses his sovereignty and his jurisdiction. Well, we'd be anarchists. We wouldn't have any government, right? It'd be gone overnight, right? So, I mean, you want to have virtuous leaders. I'm not arguing that. But, I mean, like, you just can't base a civilization on the supposition that everybody's necessarily going to be in the state of grace or society breaks down. I mean, that, and so that was a radical revolutionary doctrine. So those kinds of things, you know, got the people in power really kind of nervous. And there was a kind of reticence about Bible translation and vernacular translation, because the perception was, hey, when you just turn this thing loose, hoi polloi, all kinds of weird things happen. You get this kind of stuff popping up. So you do find some movements to suppress widespread vernacular translation during that 200-year period. Now, it's important to point out that that was not unique to Catholics. So you find the same kind of sort of anti-populist movement within Protestantism. So early Protestantism. So Henry VIII, for example, who of course left the Catholic Church and set himself up as the head of the Church of England, famously opposed William Tyndale's translation of the Bible on the same grounds. On the same grounds. And Bible translation in Protestant England was a controversial thing because it threatened royal power. And so one of the concessions that the King James Bible made when it was authorized by King James to be translated in England was that you had to maintain a certain vocabulary with respect to the word episkopos in Greek. It had to be translated bishop, things like that, because they didn't want to upset the hierarchical order they had worked out between church and state. In Calvin's Geneva, and probably nobody is associated with the doctrine of Bible alone more than John Calvin, in Calvin's Geneva, there's often this assumption on the part of modern Protestants that Calvin was all about handing out Bible translations to everybody and letting them go hog wild. Nothing could be further from the truth, right? Calvin had a very, very structured view of church authority and where the lay people fell within that and who had the right to interpret and teach the Bible and who didn't. While he promoted vernacular translation, he did not promote free interpretation. And so when people arose in Geneva that challenged Calvin on his interpretation of the Bible, probably the most famous case of this was a man named Jerome Bolsek, who pushed back on Calvin's doctrine of predestination. And Calvin's response was to declare Bolsek a heretic and try to have him executed. It's just not the case that you have, say, Catholic authoritarianism over here and you know, Protestant loosey-goosey hippies doing whatever they want over here. Like, the culture at large in the late Middle Ages and early modernity was much more attuned to authoritarian leadership in church and state, whatever your denomination, whatever your religious group. Now, after the Reformation and the widespread promotion of vernacular translation by Protestant churches, what did the Catholic Church do? Translated the Bible into English in our culture, like the Douay Rheims version is an early modern translation of the Bible in English so that there's a Catholic alternative to things like the King James Version. The Catholic Church attaches a plenary indulgence to the private reading of the Bible. Like, you could hardly get a more Catholic thing than a plenary indulgence.
1: We dig it.
0: Right? Attached to things like the private reading of the Bible.
1: So it's just
0: a naive, while there's a storied history of lay involvement in Scripture and how that interacts with church authority, it's grossly simplistic to tell this caricature of Catholics against the Bible, Protestants for the Bible.
1: Sure.
0: Just doesn't shake out that way. In 20th century Catholic life, particularly in North America, as Catholics, say, right after the war and the middle of the century, grew up, you know, in this deeply Protestant culture that was anti-Catholic in spirit and sentiment, and Protestants were always hammering on Catholics about, you know, you have to have the Bible, have to have the Bible, have to have the Bible, Bible, Bible, Bible, Bible, Bible alone, Bible alone, Bible alone. There were Catholic parents that said, well, no, we don't. You know, we need the church. We need the church. And so there you did have a period where Catholic kids were more encouraged to learn their catechism than to study Scripture, because that got associated with anti-Catholic sentiment that they found coming out of their Protestant lands. I myself grew up as an evangelical Protestant. Reading the Bible made me Catholic. So, yeah.
1: Now, could it also be a factor that only priests having access to the Bible before the invention of the printing press, could that have also been a factor?
0: To be sure. So before the invention of the printing press, nobody had access to the Bible, right? Well, unless you had basically a year's worth of wages and you could kill a whole bunch of sheep and derive that much vellum, right?
1: So you might have
0: a Bible in a community, a Bible.
1: Yeah.
0: And most people were illiterate. So
1: sure.
0: Saint Anthony the Great, for example, couldn't read, but he memorized the Psalms, committed almost the whole Bible to memory because he heard so much of it preached in the vernacular, I might add, in the church in Egypt.
1: Joe, is that helpful for you, sir?
2: Yes, it is. Yes, it is. But I don't understand why these preachers, you know, non-Catholic preachers, see these kind of things. You know, that's really...
0: Yeah, so it's called propaganda. It's called propaganda. And ideological, political, and religious groups have been doing this for a long time. You caricature your opponent, and you say nasty things about them. I mean, that's what you do. That's what propaganda is.
1: Nothing new about that. Joe, thanks so much for your call today from Ocean City. We have this text that came in from James in Oregon. According to Catholic theology, Dr. Anders, what is the kingdom of God that Jesus said we should pray for to come?
0: Okay, so Catholic theology as such does not give you a normative definition. This is what the word kingdom of God means and always means in every context. And the reason Catholic theology doesn't do that is that Jesus doesn't do it.
1: Uh-huh.
0: Jesus nowhere defines what he means by the term kingdom of God. We go look through the Gospels. It's not in there, right? Now, we can dig in and get a little context. When you read the Old Testament prophets, what you find is that all of the prophets have this expectation that a time is coming when God is going to give them what for, right? God, the day of the Lord is going to show up and God is going to do justice. Now, that expectation is sometimes more explicit and sometimes less explicit. Often, it is cast in terms of royal prerogative, in terms of God's kingdom. Sometimes it's cast in terms of military conquest, which would also suggest executive power and the royal arm, the royal authority. Sometimes it's in priestly and temple terms. So different images are drawn from in the Old Testament. Sometimes it's in apocalyptic terms, a sort of inbreaking from outer space, if you will, and cosmic forces coming to play. So lots of different images in the Old Testament, all of them kind of diffuse, none of them totally coherent. Jesus appeals to that expectation when he says the kingdom of God is coming. He's appealing to that prophetic expectation from the Old Testament that God's going to show up in power and vindicate his people. We know something about what Jewish expectations were at the time. They were looking for a political kingdom, a Davidic king who would expand the borders of Israel to coincide with Solomon's empire and crush the Romans. One thing Jesus did say is, it ain't that. It ain't that.
1: Well, there you go. James, thank you so much for your text. Hey, lines are open for you at 833-288-EWTN. You can call or text 833-288-3986. In a moment, we'll get to Joe in Ocean City, Maryland. Lots more straight ahead here on Call to Communion. Stay with us.
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3: This is what St. Teresa of Calcutta, also known as Mother Teresa, once said about prayer. Love to pray. Feel often during the day the need for prayer and take trouble to pray. Prayer enlarges the heart until it is capable of containing God's gift of Himself. Ask and seek, and your heart will grow big enough to receive Him and keep Him as your own. That is why we need prayer.
4: This is Bishop Francois Beruti. In the name of the Father, and of the Son, and of the Holy Spirit, Amen. A prayer to end abortion. O Lord our God, who are the creator of all things, help us to acknowledge that you are the giver of life in all its forms, in nature, and in particularly the giver of life in the womb. Help us to reflect life in all stages throughout the 9 months of pregnancy. 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Help us to pray every day to end abortion. In the name of the Father, and of the Son, and of the Holy Spirit, Amen.
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1: 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Speaking of text, we got one from Marshall in Columbus, Ohio, listening on the great St. Gabriel Radio. Marshall says, the spiritual act of communion, the prayer, the spiritual act of communion, I hear it at masses, which are generally televised. Is that a prayer able to be publicly said for all masses?
0: Well, so it's not in the rubrics. It's not in the the lectionary or the the missal where the priest has to say it out loud during the mass. You hear it on the television because you're sitting at home and you can't go to communion.
1: there is that, yeah.
0: Right. So the network offers this, you know, by way of commentary, as it were, so that you have a way of spiritually identifying yourself with the Sacred Host when you're absent from mass. Now, if you're present at mass, you go to communion if you're properly disposed, right?
1: Yep.
0: And if you're not properly disposed, you're not Catholic, you can definitely make a pious act of communion in your heart.
1: Marshall, thank you for your text from Columbus, Ohio. Here's John now in Nova Scotia watching us on EWTN television. Hey there, John, what's on your mind today? John in Nova Scotia, are you there?
7: I'm here, yes.
1: Go right ahead, sir. You're on the air.
7: Thank you very much. Hi, Dr. Anders and Tom.
0: Hi, John.
7: John calling. I have a question with regard to the Blessed Virgin Mary, who was pregnant with Jesus, and as soon as she heard, how did she know that Elizabeth was pregnant when she was so far away? Like, Mary was in Nazareth, and Elizabeth was in Ain Karim in Judea. Must have been a long trek. How did she know Elizabeth was pregnant? And why didn't Joseph go with Mary along the way to help her, seeing that she was pregnant? Thank you.
0: Yeah, thanks. Well, the text doesn't say, does it? The text doesn't say. So that leaves us to our own private speculation.
1: Sure.
0: You know?
1: Joseph could have been along, right?
0: Yeah, the text doesn't say he didn't go.
1: Right.
0: Right, you know? So maybe the Spirit of God moved her to go. Maybe a messenger invited her. Maybe some third alternative I can't think of.
1: Could
0: the text doesn't say.
1: All right. John, thanks so much for checking in from Nova Scotia. We have this text here from Lynn in Dayton, Ohio. Lynn says, I am an evangelical the past 15 years. I am interested in converting to Catholicism. However, my husband and I were both married prior to our 30-year marriage. I am actively working on my annulment with my ex-husband. My current husband is not and will not, since he doesn't want to convert at all. What can I participate in relative to the Catholic Church at this point, since I will not be fully welcomed into the Catholic Church and for the Eucharist until this annulment stuff is all settled out?
0: Yeah, so first of all, I'm really sorry. This is a huge burden to you. I understand that, and I'm very sorry for the trial you're going to have to go through here. The simple answer to the question is you can pretty much do everything in the Catholic Church except receive Holy Communion you can't receive the sacraments, basically. You can't go to communion, you can't get confirmed, you can't go to confession and receive valid absolution. But you can go to Mass, you can pray the prayers, you could go to confession and not receive absolution, but a priest can pray for your intentions and pray that God have mercy on you. You can receive blessings in the church. You can be instructed in the Word. You can pray with the family of God. You can educate yourself on the Catholic faith and doctrine, morality, and the saints. You can join in fellowship. I mean, you can really become a part of the Catholic community as a catechumen, and that is an order in the church without that full reception. Now, you know, with respect to your husband, I have a couple suggestions. The first one is, you know, obviously, I don't know what your intimate life is like here, but I would appeal, say, look, I understand you don't have any interest in the church, and that's fine, but this is important for my conscience. So could you do this out of respect for my conscience? Now, when it comes to the convalidation, there is a workaround the church has for spouses who want to be married but are unwilling to participate with a Catholic spouse in the process of convalidation. It's called radical cenation. And you communicate to the church your intention to have a valid marriage and the unwillingness of your spouse to participate, but he is willing to continue conjugal living with you. and the church can just declare that your marriage is valid without his active participation. That process is called radical cenation. So he doesn't have to be completely on board for you to be ultimately reconciled. Now, the annulment thing, yeah, he's going to have to get on board for that at least a little bit, but I would appeal to him about the dignity of your conscience.
1: Very good. It is called a communion here on EWTN. David, if you would check your chat screen.
0: Oh, yeah.
1: Look at the question there from Tom in Ohio. So I'm going to throw this over to you because he throws out two words I have never heard of and wouldn't dare to pronounce. What is the difference between
0: diphysitism and miaphysitism?
1: Yes.
0: Yeah, so we're talking about whether Christ has one nature or two.
1: Okay.
0: Okay. And this was what was at issue in the Council of Chalcedon. And the Catholic Church, of course, subscribes to the Council of Chalcedon. It's one of the seven ecumenical councils. And in fact, Pope Leo was instrumental in defining the conclusion of the Council of Chalcedon. Leo's tome was read at the council, and the council fathers assembled, and they said, Peter has spoken through Leo. And so it is the Catholic Church's doctrine that was articulated at the Council of Chalcedon, namely that Christ has two natures, fully God, fully human, united in one person. And the reason that's important is because, well, if Christ is fully human but he's not fully God, then he doesn't unite us to God. He unites us to something else.
1: Sure, sure.
0: Okay? If Christ is fully God but not fully human, then humanity isn't united to God through the incarnation.
1: Hmm.
0: If Jesus is just partially human, like let's say he has a human body but he doesn't have a human soul, which was the heresy of Apollinarianism, well, what part of you do you want to be healed, your body or your soul?
1: Hmm.
0: Right? And this was Gregory of Nazianzus's objection. He says, what isn't assumed isn't healed. If Christ hasn't assumed an integral human nature, then human nature is not healed through the incarnation. So you got to have both, right? But there's another difficulty you want to avoid, and this is why the miaphysicists took their position. You don't want to say, in having a human nature and a divine nature, that Christ is two people. And there was a heresy called Nestorianism, and it's arguable what Nestorius himself actually believed, but the heresy associated with Nestorius would essentially holds that Christ is a human person to whom divinity was added as a kind of adjunct, you know, and, you know, imagine the Oreo cookie model of Christology. You know, you have two pieces that are kind of stuck together, but they're not integrally related, you know?
1: Yeah.
0: And that view was seen to be, well, you know, it tended too much to just holding that the person Jesus Christ is just a man, right? Who to whom a divinity gets attached, right? But we want more than that. We want God Himself in our relationship to Christ. Mm-hmm. So that was ruled out. Now, the church in Egypt, the church in Syria, the church in North Africa, they were the staunch opponents of Nestorianism. They really didn't like Nestorianism. They really wanted to affirm the full divinity of Jesus over against the Nestorian position that seemed to just make Jesus a man with a divine backpack on. And so when they heard the language of Chalcedon about two natures, they got nervous. They didn't like that. They didn't like that language. They said, that, well, this looks to us like Nestorianism under a different cover.
1: Mm.
0: And the Catholic Church said, no. No, it's not Nestorianism. It's a different thing. We affirm that Christ is one person with two natures without division, without confusion, right? But he's integrally God. He's integrally human. But the Egyptians didn't care for that. And so they rejected the Council of Chalcedon. And so one of the historic splits in the history of Christianity is between the Chalcedonian churches and the non-Chalcedonian churches. And today in Orthodoxy, there is a significant body of non-Chalcedonian or miaphysicist churches in Egypt, in Syria, in Ethiopia, in Eritrea, and some in India that maintain the doctrine that Christ is really God, but he's not two natures. So miaphysis means one nature, so they say there's a kind of divine-human thing. It's a one nature that's divine and human. And then, of course, the Chalcedonian response is, that doesn't make any sense. All right. And so, you know, we like all divisions in Christianity, we pray this one day will be healed. And there are churches from that liturgical tradition that have come into full communion with the Church of Rome. And when there's a history of a patrimony within a liturgical tradition of a certain theological language, Rome can be very accommodating in what they make people say in prayer, in liturgy. So a good example, a different context. In the Byzantine church, you know, there's a big brouhaha over the filioque phrase in the creed. In the creed, Catholic Church says that the Holy Spirit proceeds from the Father and the Son. And the Greek church says, no, it proceeds from the Father, right? Well, we believe that the Holy Spirit proceeds from the Father and the Son, but Greek Catholics don't necessarily have to say that in liturgy when they pray.
1: Okay.
0: Right? They can use the Byzantine form of the creed. And, you know, so these kind of, the churches always kind of work with us, guys. We'll find a way to work it out. We can work
1: That's
0: it
1: right.
0: out.
1: It's
0: quote
1: true.
0: Paul
1: it's
0: McCartney,
1: true.
0: You know.
1: Tom in Ohio, thanks so much for your text. It is called to Communion here on EWTN. One of the wonderful programs on EWTN Radio is the Great Catholic Answers Live that we bring you each evening at 6 p.m. Eastern on EWTN Radio. Cy Kellett takes your calls. 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Let's go to Dana now in Missouri, listening on her Alexa device. Hello, Dana. What's on your mind today?
8: Hi. Yes, I have a friend that had converted to Catholicism maybe about 8 years ago. I may have the time in. Could be closer to 10. Anyway, recently we had a conversation about going to confession. It was brought up in the conversation, and she asked me what that was. She said when she converted that she didn't learn anything about that, and she's never been. I tried to explain it to her, and she asked me if there was anything that she could read to learn more about it, and I gave her a pamphlet of the examination of conscience. And since then, we've not had another conversation about it, and she's not brought it up. So I don't know if I should bring it back up or what I should do, if there's anything I could do.
0: Yeah, thanks. This is really kind of scandalous.
1: It is.
0: I mean, for somebody to be brought into the church as an adult and not to be instructed in the sacraments of the church, the sacraments are the primary way that Catholics live their faith. So this is somebody really wasn't doing their job. Somebody was not doing their job when they instructed this individual. So that's really tragic. And to be deprived of such a great comfort and such a great help in growth in the spiritual life. I mean, confession is one of the strongest tools we have in our arsenal. You know, non-Catholics sometimes look at this and go, oh, you got to go say confess your sins to a priest. Well, how nasty is that? What they don't understand is that, first of all, when you make confession to a priest and you receive that absolution, you're getting an objective word of promise, right? Authorized by Christ himself, I absolve you. I mean, I remember when I was Protestant, I used to go into the prayer chapel at my Protestant college, and people would pray in there, and they'd privately confess their sins and make their requests known to God. And I mean, I guarantee you, everybody in there would have given their eye teeth if they had heard a voice from heaven saying, it's okay, Dave, I got this, you're forgiven. You know, we would love to have that kind of assurance coming back from Almighty God.
1: Sure.
0: Catholics get that every day.
1: Yep.
0: Like, because here's somebody sent in God's name to speak absolution on his behalf, and we can hear it with our ears, right? The sensible aspect of the sacraments is part of their great appeal. Grace has been attached to this ritual. You know you can lay hold of it here, right? That's powerful motivation in Christian life. Secondly, the process of the examination of conscience. You know, if you just kind of vaguely believe in the forgiveness of sins and that everything you do is sinful, you can say, well, God, forgive me for my sins. Okay, God, forgive me. But as Catholics, we make a meticulous examination of our particular faults. There isn't any other way to get rid of them, but I mean, that's it. If you want to get rid of your faults, you got to know what they are.
1: Sure.
0: So that's an important part in spiritual growth. To make the act of confession itself is an act of humility, right? I mean, it is embarrassing sometimes to go in and tell some priest what you've done, particularly when it's the 18th time you're saying it in a row.
1: Ouch.
0: Right? It gets embarrassing.
1: Yeah, yeah.
0: You know? And, well, guess what the number one impediment to spiritual growth is before anything else? Pride. Right? So it's just good for you. It's just good for you. And to deprive yourself of that, what a shame. Now, with respect to your friend, would there be anything stopping you from just saying, hey, did you read that pamphlet? What do you think? You know,
1: you
0: she says, I don't want to talk about it. Well, then you don't talk about it.
1: Yeah.
0: You know, but, or you could share this show with her or something else.
1: Dana, thanks for your call from Missouri. Glad that you're listening to us today. Call to Communion here on EWTN. Let's go now to Regina. Regina's in Washington, D.C., listening on the Great Guadalupe Network. Hello, Regina. What's on your mind today?
9: Hi. Yeah. In Psalm 51, when the psalmist says to God, against you alone have I sinned. But when people sin, they really hurt other people. And particularly David really hurt Bathsheba and had her husband killed. That seems so dismissive. So why is he saying, against you alone, God, have I sinned? He emphasizes.
0: Yeah, I really appreciate the question. I have to confess, this one bugs me too, right? That's always bothered me, that David's not like, God, I sinned against you and Bathsheba and Uriah and the kingdom. You know, I mean, he really mistreated a lot of people here, right? So we have to kind of speculate. And one thing that crosses my mind is that, you know, in the Old Testament theory of ethics, what makes a thing to be right or wrong in large respect from the Israelites' point of view is that God has told them what to do, right? That their moral life is, it's not just about the treatment of their neighbor, who they're supposed to treat well. I mean, Leviticus says, love your neighbor as yourself.
1: Yeah.
0: But that it's in doing that Israel establishes its fundamental relation to God, which is its raison d'etre. I mean, the identity of Israel as a nation is to be the covenant people of God. And so when you sin against your neighbor, you are not just sinning against your neighbor. You're severing your relationship to God in the process, and particularly with respect to the king, the monarch in ancient Israel had a sacred position. Some of the Psalms refer to him as the Son of God, not in the sense that Jesus was the Son of God, the eternal Son of God, but one who's had in kind of adopted status, stands in God's place as vice regent over God's people. I mean, that imagery is used in the Old Testament with respect to kings. And so the king has a special duty that he owes to the whole nation to be in right relationship with the God of Israel. And you read the book of Kings, the book of Samuel, when the kings of Israel weren't doing what they were supposed to do, the nation suffered. And so David obviously has a very keen awareness of his unique responsibility to honor God in his moral life. And he also may be thinking of this in terms of, you know, against you alone, meaning you the only God, you the Most High, you know, you the God of Israel, as opposed to all these other gods. So there's a lot of ways that I think you could spin this, that without denying the fundamental truth that you observe, that David sinned against a lot of people.
1: Appreciate that. Regina, thank you so much for your call today. Got a text from Adolfo in Mulberry, Florida. Dr. Anders, is this correct? We stand up when Mass starts, and we should sit down after Father sits down first. Sometimes I'm the only one waiting. Am I wrong?
0: That's generally the practice. You know, I mean, the whole standing, sitting thing in the Catholic Church is can be a bit confusing when you first join up, because you stand, sit, kneel, stand, kneel, stand, stand, kneel, you know, and you kind of have to get into the rhythm of it. And it's kind of a convention, you know, that you wait for the priest to sit out of respect. But obviously, you know, some people have bad knees, you know, so, you know, you don't have to be too scrupulous about
1: it. Okay, very good. Tom is in Florida. He's listening to us today on EWTN television. Hello, Tom. What's on your mind today?
10: Yeah, hello?
1: Hi, go right ahead, Tom.
10: Yeah, the reason I'm calling, Doctor, is that prior to you mentioned the St. Dismas being the good thief and goes to heaven, Jesus takes him to heaven. If I remember correctly, isn't there another scripture that says both thieves ridicule him?
0: Yeah, there is. Yeah.
10: Yeah.
0: To be sure.
10: Okay, so basically, it's the thought of either one of that. Is that okay that either one has stated it and they're entitled to what they saw?
0: Okay.
10: That's basically what I said.
0: So there's two different ways you could handle this, right? You could call it a discrepancy or not. One way, you could say, well, Dismas started out mocking Jesus, and then he felt better of it and went, wait a minute, I've got like 6 hours to live. What am I doing with myself here?
1: I got to get straight.
0: There's a story about St. Catherine of Siena where she was observing two criminals that were being led to execution in town. And they were cursing God and the king and everybody else under the sun. They were angry and they were violent. And she began to pray for them, for their repentance and their salvation. And on the way to the gibbet, you know, they changed their tune and they accepted confession and communion and went to the place of execution in a different spiritual state. And she would like to think it was because of her prayers, you know. So people can change like that at the last minute. That's one way of looking at it. Another way of looking at it is that the gospel writers obviously craft their stories

0: in a particular way because they're trying to make a theological point. And the Gospels are not meant to be, you know, these are not like Boston Globe reporters doing exhaustive investigative reporting and a blow-by-blow chronology of events. So right. They're not to be read that way. You know, they're narrative works, but they're theological works, and each writer has a unique perspective, and he selects the material that he has from the history in order to make that point. And so I think one of the difficulties that we've always had as Catholics in reading the Gospels is we read the three Gospels as if they were one super Gospel.
1: Uh-huh.
0: You know, and so you particularly around Christmas time, you go to these Christmas pageants and they blend the infant narratives from Matthew and Luke, and they create a narrative that is in neither one of them, right? You know, or, you know, you read the life of Christ and it takes all these things and blends them together and you get like a fifth gospel, basically, not the four gospels.
1: Yeah.
0: And that's not wrong. You can do that. And harmonies of the Gospels were a very popular genre in the second century, and arguably more people read those than read the four Gospels themselves.
1: Really?
0: Yep. But there's also something to be said for picking up a Gospel, kind of forgetting you know the other three, and reading it on its own terms to see what that particular Gospel writer wants to say, and then put that down, and then pick up the second one and read it in the same mode.
1: I like that. Hey, Tom, thanks so much for checking in from Florida. We have time for another call. This is John in Louisville, listening on Sirius XM, Channel 130. Hey, John, what's on your mind today, sir?
2: Appreciate all what you folks do. The question I have is my youngest son, who's 34 years old, finds himself now quite a long time in jail. He's, for the last 10 or 15 years, been dealing with alcoholism and drug addiction. I'm in Kentucky. He's outside of Portland, Oregon. And it came finally to the point where he couldn't hold a job last winter and somehow had a stolen car. He couldn't drive it, but he was living in it through the winter because he has a dog and he couldn't go into a shelter with a dog. And he was caught, and now probably been in over a month and maybe another 6 months. And the very limited texting I can do with him, he was raised up.
1: John, I am so sorry, but we're about down to the last 2 minutes of the show. What is your question, please?
2: What he's interested in knowing more about his Catholic faith. The only jailhouse ministry was with the Gideons.
0: Sure.
2: He's asked for me to send the book.
0: Okay, I got two suggestions for you. I got two suggestions. The first one is by Father John Trigilio. It's called Catholicism for Dummies.
1: That's a great book.
0: And the second one is called Bible Basics for Catholics. Bible Basics for Catholics. So those are my recommendations.
1: My goodness, John, what a tough road that is. And thank you so much for your call today from Louisville. We have just enough time for this text from Annie, an avid listener in Kansas City. What is the difference between signal graces promised to those that pray the rosary and confirmation biases? Also, all the novena requirements are, to me, part of the sacrifice and willingness to prioritize God.
0: Yeah, we need more than a minute to
1: really?
0: Do this. Yeah, but basically, if the question is, do people apply their confirmation bias to the interpretation of experience so that they identify events in their life as quote-unquote signal graces? I think the answer to that question is unambiguously yes, right? And I think this is a danger with certain forms of prayer if you interpret your experiences always in terms of, well, this is obviously God having my back because things went my way. And then you discount the negative events or things that don't go your way. Then what you're really doing is you're not really dealing with God here. You're dealing with your own imagination and your own confirmation biases, right? What we need is an attitude towards prayer that makes us radically open to experience the good and the bad, and interpret all of it, right, as the providence of a good God in our life.
1: Annie, I wish we had more time to unpack this question, but we will do our best. And we also received another anonymous text just in the last couple of moments. Rich is going to grab that text. We'll answer that on tomorrow's program. Dr. David Anders, thank you, sir.
0: Thank you, Tom.
1: 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You'll see the icon there for Call to Communion. Click on that and you're in business. On behalf of our great team, I'm Tom Price along with Dr. David Anders. Hey, thanks for joining us. See you next time here on EWTN's Call to Communion. Have a great day. God bless.

0: Join Father Bernard McGuckian as he goes on location to historical sites to find out more about the saints who influenced the devotion to the Sacred Heart of Jesus. 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
1: The Call, a call from God. Sister Breege McKenna shares her experience.
2: Maybe out there, someplace in the world, you, a young girl, are thinking, how would I know I have a vocation? Or how do I know that it's God calling me? The advice I would give you is first to pray, to go before the Lord. Because, you know, the Lord has ways. He doesn't sit on a chair and tell you, just like same as marriage. There's a period of time that you pray, you may meet the person, you're not sure, you spend time with them, and then eventually when you get to know, you make a temporary commitment, then you make a permanent commitment. It's the same with religious life. If you feel a calling, and I would say this to sisterhood, but also to priesthood or brotherhood, that the first thing to do is pray, and I would advise you go to Mass. Because, you know, the Eucharist is the most intimate and beautiful moment, especially after you receive Holy Communion. Say, Jesus, show me your will. What do you want me to do with my life? And always pray for the perfect will of God. And if God is calling you to religious life, you know, I think it was Francis Thomas, the poet, said, he's the hound of heaven. He won't let you go. You will hear that little voice. Of course, you can reject it and you'll always wonder. So I would really encourage you, If you sense that call, then pray, where does the Lord want you? Where you will best serve him. And that's the only way that you're going to be able to know, is this God's will?
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9: There are a lot of ways to pray. When I was in the evangelical world, we didn't like rote prayers that the Catholics prayed. Nah, we wanted to say our own prayers. We thought that it was coming more from the heart. 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
10: Family, a prayer that we pray together is a powerful prayer. 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Today we pray for the Church in Asia. Almighty God and Father, we praise you for your marvelous works. The Church of Asia is small but fervent, and we pray that you protect and bless them. 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We ask this through Christ our Lord. 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
12: Father Robert Altier offers a comprehensive presentation and explanation of the basic elements of the Catholic faith. 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

Welcome back to Beauty, Truth, and Goodness, the Fundamentals of Catholicism. We're talking today about the Most Holy Trinity, and let's begin by glorifying the Holy Trinity. In the name of the Father, and of the Son, and of the Holy Spirit, Amen. Hail Mary, full of grace, the Lord is with thee. Blessed art thou amongst women, and blessed is the fruit of thy womb, Jesus. Holy Mary, Mother of God, pray for us sinners, now and at the hour of our death. Amen. In the name of the Father, and of the Son, and of the Holy Spirit. Amen. As we make that sign of the cross, we recognize that that defines really who we are. In some of the Eastern rites of the Church, they actually, rather than saying in the name of the Father, and the Son, and the Holy Spirit, they say, glory be to the Father, and to the Son, and the Holy Spirit, when they make the sign of the cross. It is the glorification of God. But we have to understand, it is this particular belief in the Most Holy Trinity that sets Christian people apart from anybody else on the face of the earth. There are three religions that claim to believe in one God. That is the Jews, the Christians, and the Muslims. But only Christians believe in the Holy Trinity. The Muslims believe that Jesus is a prophet. They do not believe that he is God. The Jewish people, of course, believe that there is only one God. They don't believe in the Son and the Holy Spirit as God. And so that's what sets us apart as Christian people. That's what defines us. We are baptized in the name of the Father and the Son and the Holy Spirit. And so when we look at that again, we have to ask the question of why. Why is that the case? Why do we believe those things? Well, I probably confused you completely in the last session. And so let's begin at least just by looking for a moment at Scripture, because people in the past have sometimes pointed out in Scripture that if you go right back to the very first verse in Scripture, we hear about the Holy Spirit, the Spirit of God hovering over the waters at creation. But then throughout the Old Testament, the main point is to get people to believe that there is only one God. However, there are lots of places where there are hints that there is more than one person who is God. For instance, when you look at the creation, God says, let us make man in our image. Now, some people would say, oh, well, that's because when God said that, he had already made the animals, and the animals had bodies, and so he's talking to the animals and saying, well, let's make somebody who's both body and spirit. It's like, no. God's talking about himself. Let us make man in our image and likeness. And again, remember at the Tower of Babel, God says, let us go down and see what's happening. And so we see these references to a plurality of persons. But it gets even more than that. You look, it's more specifically, for instance, in the book of Genesis again, when Abraham is visited by the three angels. And the three angels represent the three persons of God. But even with that, people could say, oh, well, yeah, but you're misunderstanding, maybe this, maybe that. How do you know that this is the case? The most important thing to look at is that in the book of Genesis, that there is the word Elohim that is used. The Hebrew word for God is El, E-L. In fact, if you look at a Hebrew or at an Israeli airplane today, their airline is called El Al, E-L-A-L, El Airlines. The airline of God is literally what that means. And yet, when they talk about God in the book of Genesis, there are different words that they will use. We'll talk about that when we talk about Scripture in a few weeks. But when they talk about God, the word that is used is not El, but Elohim. Now, let's again look at it in a very practical way. When we're talking about the highest order of angels, the seraphim, an individual angel from the highest order is a seraph. And if you have more than one, they're not seraphs, they're seraphim in Hebrew. And I-M at the end of the word means that it's plural. The same is true. You can have a cherub or you have cherubim. So when we're talking about God, and he is referred to as Elohim, not merely as El,
it means that there is a plurality of persons. We see also in a number of places that there are promises in the Old Testament that God is going to send his Son into the world. So, for instance, you can look at Genesis 3:15, which is known as the Proto-Evangelium, the first gospel. So Adam and Eve have just fallen. God promises that he's going to send a Messiah. But he promises it in the fact that there would be a son, a male offspring of a woman, that would be his own son. Well, it doesn't say there specifically it would be his own son, so how do we know that? All right, so let's look elsewhere. In Psalm 2, for instance, you are my son, this day I have begotten you. Can't get a whole lot clearer than that. Jesus even talks about, you know, how David talks about the Messiah and says that he is his Lord. That comes from Psalm 110. The Lord said to my Lord. So again, pointing that out. You can look at, for instance, the famous prophecy of Isaiah from the 7th chapter about a virgin will be with child and bear a son, and they will name him Emmanuel. Emmanuel means God is with us. Again, that E-L ending at the end, that's the name of God. And so God with us is what Emmanuel means. And so we have these prophecies from the Old Testament. There are quite a few more that we could look at. It's not necessary, but that there are references to God in the plural. Not that there are a plurality of gods. There is only one God. That's made very clear, but there is a plurality of persons. And there are some areas where it's clear that there are three. It is also very clear that God is going to send his son. So again, you look then at the Old Testament, we see that. The New Testament, we have our Lord telling us, for instance, God will send another advocate. That's the Holy Spirit. We have St. Paul, for instance, using the very words that we use at Mass all the time, the grace and peace of our Lord Jesus Christ, the love of God, and the communion of the Holy Spirit be with you. That comes right out of St. Paul. So there are plenty of places where it's clear that the Holy Spirit is God. It is made absolutely clear. Look at St. John's Gospel when Jesus says, before Abraham was, I am. I am is the name of God. That's his holy name. Remember, the people picked up stones to throw at him because he made himself equal with God. But St. John tells us that again, what we've already quoted. In the beginning was the Word, and the Word was with God, and the Word was God. And the Word became man, became flesh, and dwelt among us. So we have all of these references to the fact that Jesus Christ is God, the Holy Spirit is God, the Father is God. And yet, over and over and over and over again, we are told that there is only one. Even though our Lord himself, the Father and I are one. And so it's not that they are separate. The Father and I are one. So we have all of these things that we can look at in Scripture. And again, we go on and on and on, but we don't have the time. But nonetheless, it's not just pulling something out of a hat and saying, well, okay, let's make ourselves different and believe in this. That's not what we're trying to do at all. We're looking at the fullness of the revelation of God. And so the Jewish people would look at it and say, but God revealed himself to Abraham and through Moses and David and so on. The Muslim people look at it and say,

has to be some way of being able to make that distinction. So the question is, what constitutes the three persons? And that has to do with the relations within the Godhead itself. Within the Trinity, the relations between the three persons are the differences. Relations always refer to another. It's always in a reference to another. So a relation exists in something else. So if you think about yourself, any male here, for instance, could be a son, a father, an uncle, a grandson, a friend, all at the same time. Now, at the same time, if you look at it and say, okay, you start out being, if you're a female, put it in your own way, you start out in life being a son or a daughter. And if you had siblings, you're born into this world now as a brother or a sister. So if you're a son to your mother, and a son to your father, and a brother to your siblings, does that make you three different persons? No, you're one person who has all these different relationships, right? So your relationships do not define who you are as a person. Your relationships are separate from who you are. You can have dozens and dozens and dozens of different relationships, but you're still the same person. The names of the relationships can be different. Son, brother, father, uncle, grandson, friend, whatever it happens to be. In God, the relationships define the person. And so if you take out that little graphic that was handed out at the beginning, you will see in that one that where it's because the Father is not the Son is not the Holy Spirit is not the Father, but the Son is God, the Father is God, the Holy Spirit is God. It shows what those relationships are. Technically, if we're going to be really, really precise, that graphic is not quite correct, because it shows the Father, the Son, and the Holy Spirit being the points. Technically, the Father, the Son, and the Holy Spirit are the lines between the points, but that's getting really technical. That's the stuff that used to make people cry when they leave, so I'm not even going to go there because I don't want you to cry. And I want you to come back because, of course, people used to say, I can't do this, and they wouldn't ever come back again because they thought it was all way over their heads. Well, the Trinity is over our heads, and we're never going to understand it anyway, but I'll tell you more about that in a few minutes. So anyway, what we need to understand is that the Father is defined as the Father. Okay, you and I are not defined by our relationships. We're defined by who we are as persons, and we have all these different relationships. The relationships don't define us. Think of it this way. If you're simply defined as a son or a daughter of your parents, when both of your parents die, you no longer have that human relationship in that sense. Obviously, for us as Christian people, we believe in the afterlife and so on. We believe in the communion of saints. That relationship is still there. But on a human level, on an earthly level, that relation ceases to exist. If that's how you are defined as the son or daughter of your parents, and both your parents die, that means you would cease to exist if you were defined by that relationship. Obviously, that's not the way it works. But God the Father is defined as the Father. God the Son is defined as the Son. And so God the Father can't ever be anything other than God the Father. God the Son can never be anything other than God the Son. There isn't another relationship that's there. God the Holy Spirit can't be anything other than the Holy Spirit. So even though we can have different relationships, they cannot. Their relationships to one another are what define them as persons. And that is the only thing that is distinct in the Trinity. Everything is identical in the Trinity except for those relationships. And so that's the key to understand when we talk about how can we understand that they're distinct persons. The only thing that's distinct is their relationships. They are absolutely identical otherwise. So again, remember, there's one mind, there's one will, there is one divine essence or one divine substance, but three persons who share them. Now, we speak sometimes

about the different acts of the persons. For instance, we'll talk about God the Father, and we'll say that he's the Creator, and we'll talk about God the Son, and we'll say he's the Redeemer, and we'll talk about God the Holy Spirit, and say he's the Sanctifier. But the reality is that Father, Son, and Holy Spirit as titles do not apply technically outside of the Godhead. Now that becomes an interesting point. The distinctions are only when we're talking about what happens within God himself. So anything that is outside of the immanent Godhead, everything is done together. No one of them can act independently of the other two. Wherever one is, all three are there. And think of it this way. Your substance is shared equally and completely by all of who you are. Your arm is not separate from the rest of you. And so your arm can't go off and do something all by itself and the other arm go and do something different. Wherever you go, all of you has to go with you. If you think about it that way, wherever one person in God is, the other two are going to be there because they all share the same substance. One can't take off and say, oh, I'll be back in half an hour. It isn't going to happen because wherever one is, all three have to be there. So one cannot leave and leave the other two somehow. So all external activities of God are common to all three persons in God. So in other words, all three create, all three redeem, all three sanctify. When we look at, you know, we'll talk more specifically in a couple of weeks about Jesus and how that applies and so on. But when you really stop and think about it, we'll talk much more about this when we talk about the Eucharist, but this is the beauty of it. When you receive Holy Communion, it is indeed the body, blood, soul, and divinity of Jesus. But what I just said, though, where one person is, all three are there. So you are also receiving the Father, and you're receiving the Holy Spirit, because it is the divinity of Christ as well as the body, the blood, and the soul, which is the humanity. And so you are receiving all three persons. All three persons are present wherever one is. So the Lord is truly present in the Eucharist. Therefore, all three persons are there. Now, when we think about the Trinity again, it's beyond us. How do we deal with this? You know, because the problem is we need to be able to try and grasp it somehow in our mind. Well, on that little graphic, you see that there's a clover leaf. That's how St. Patrick, when he was in Ireland, tried to explain the Trinity. He just used what was available. There are clover leaves all over Ireland. And he said, well, look, it's one plant, but it has three leaves. But the three leaves are not separate leaves like they are in a tree. It's got three different lobes on it, but it's really only one leaf. He said, that's kind of the way that God is. Other people have tried different things. They'll say, well, maybe if you take three matches, for instance, three separate matches, and you put the three heads together and you light it, you got three matches, but only one flame. Other people have tried different things. Somebody came to me at one point and said, well, maybe you could use numbers, you know, because numbers are infinite. And you can say, well, you know, God the Father is like the infinity of the numbers, and God the Son would be like the even numbers, and God the Holy Spirit, the odd numbers. I said, no, you can't do that, because that would imply that God the Son in that example is missing all of the odd numbers, and God the Holy Spirit's missing all the even numbers. All three of them are absolutely perfect. All three of them have everything identically. Everything. And that's, again, what we have to understand. There isn't any difference in their knowledge. There isn't any difference in their loving. All three are absolutely, completely, totally, and perfectly identical. So the only thing that's distinct is simply the relationships. We still need to be able to see that, yes, there are three persons. And so we talk about them. We can talk about their different, you know, we apply different attributes, as we talked earlier about Creator, Redeemer, and Sanctifier. We can look around. I mean, anytime, think about any artist. If somebody is really

schooled in art, they can look at something and they'll go, oh, that's a Michelangelo, or that's a Monet, or whatever. They just have to look at it. Well, then there are people that are pretty skilled frauds. So now you get these scholars, and they can look at it and say, no, this is fake, because this isn't quite the way that they made their brushstrokes. There are specific things that an artist leaves behind. There are vestiges that tell us who the particular artist is that painted this thing, or that did this sculpture, or whatever. Well, God is the ultimate artist. And so there are things that are going to be able to demonstrate that this is He who did it. And you look around creation, there are threes all over the place. Lots and lots and lots of threes. And so again, when you look at it from that perspective, you begin to see that God has indeed left the vestige of Himself on all kinds of things. And He's left it in us. We talked about last time, we're made in His image and likeness. So God is truth. God is love. God is life. So you think about your soul, because again, remember we started talking about how whatever we can say about the interior of the human person, we can say about God. Okay, your soul, we'll talk about this when we talk about creation next time. Your soul is the principle of life. Your soul has two faculties, the mind and the will. So you have knowledge, you can love, and you have life. So love, life, and truth, just like God. And so He made you in His image and likeness. That's how you understand that. So you don't run around thinking that you're a Trinity, obviously, because you're not. But you see again that vestige that is there, that God left that Trinitarian imprint within each one of us, so that we have life, we are made for truth, we are made for love. Now, if I've got you totally confused, that's not entirely a bad thing. What would be a really bad thing is if you walked out of here saying, now I understand the Trinity. I've never understood the Trinity before, but now I do. If you walked out doing that, I have failed, because we will never understand the Trinity. And so this is an important point to understand. God is an absolute mystery. And again, that's a technical term, an absolute mystery. A mystery is a revealed truth which totally surpasses the capacity of the human mind. But once it has been revealed by God, then we can know something about it. But we would never have come to a knowledge of any of it through our own observance or observation. So in other words, even though we can look around and see all kinds of threes, we can only attribute that to God because we know that He's a Trinity. But we wouldn't be able to look around and say, well, look at all the threes. Obviously, God must be a Trinity. Doesn't work that way. He's an absolute mystery. And so an absolute mystery is one that concerns God Himself. And so there are three absolute mysteries: the Trinity, the Incarnation, and grace. Grace is the life of God. So anything that is dealing with God Himself is an absolute mystery. And what that means is that it not only will surpass our capability in this life, but also in the next life. Even in heaven, you will never fully understand the Trinity. That's why I said, if you're walking out of here tonight saying, I understand the Trinity now, I have failed. Because you will never understand the Trinity. But that's going to be part of the beauty of heaven. Think about what heaven is going to be, because there's always infinitely more. If you already had everything, you're going to be bored. And think about a scientist. If a scientist knows, if you put all these different things in the elemental table, you put these things together and this is what happens. If everything was suddenly infused into the mind of a scientist, a chemist, to be able to know every single possibility, do you think there'd be anything interesting left for him? He'd be bored out of his skull. Yeah, so what? I already knew that. No, what's interesting is to find something new, to be able to put these things together. In heaven, there will be infinitely more for eternity. And so you're going to be looking at God and you're going to be blown away. In heaven, as we talked about last time, there are no instances. There's not a second or whatever, but let's say for a moment that there is. At every instance of your eternity, which is, again, obviously an oxymoron, but
at every instance of your eternity.

eternity, you will look at God, you will be absolutely filled to the fullness of your capacity to be filled with love and truth, you will be completely blown away, and then you'll open your eyes to an entirely new vision of God, which will absolutely, completely fill you with love and truth and completely blow you away so that you can open your eyes again and be completely blown away again. And it will never end. That's the beauty of what it is. There's always more. And there's always infinitely more. So when we look at it and say, but if it's an absolute truth and I'll never get it, well, gee, what a bummer. It's like, no, it's not a bummer. It means that there's always more that we can delve into, and we will never come to the end of it, and it will always be of not only interest, but it will be the greatest thing for us. And so I'll just leave you with this little story of St. Augustine. St. Augustine was one who wrote a number of treatises, and one of them on the Trinity. As he was trying to understand it, he at one time he was the Bishop of Hippo in Northern Africa. And so he's walking along the shore of the ocean, and he got stuck at a certain point, and he's trying to figure this out. And as he comes along, as he's walking along the shore, he comes upon a little boy who's digging in the sand, and the little boy digs a hole, and the wave comes in and fills up his hole, and the little boy digs some more, and the wave comes in and fills up his hole. And Augustine stands there and watches this for a little while. And he realizes finally what the kid is trying to do is dig a hole big enough to get the whole ocean into his hole. And he looks at him and he says, little boy, no matter how hard you try, you're never going to get the whole ocean into your hole. And the child looked up and said, Augustine, no matter how hard you try, you will never understand the Trinity. And then disappeared. It was a vision of an angel to be able to say, you're stuck because you're never going to get it. So do what you can, but it's going to be beyond you. It's going to be beyond you for all eternity. So with that, we'll leave you with the sign of the Trinity. The Lord be with you. And may the blessing of Almighty God, the Father, the Son, and the Holy Spirit descend upon you and remain with you forever. Amen.

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1: Blessed are the poor in spirit, for theirs is the kingdom of heaven. Mother Angelica said that the essence of evangelization is to tell everyone that Jesus loves you. Matt Frad says that it is one beggar showing another beggar where to find bread. Are we so full of the things of the world that we can't hear or receive the gifts that God is giving to us? In Isaiah, we hear, "The Lord delights in you. I've called you by name. You are mine. You are precious in my eyes, and I love you." Well, we often don't want to hear that, and in the Gospel of Matthew, it hits us over the head even more that we're invited to be part of the kingdom of God. Jesus is king, and he's come to establish his kingdom. The Beatitudes are the eight roads to God. They lead us with his gifts of the Holy Spirit to become the new person in Christ who will find happiness and bring that happiness to others. Blessed are the poor in spirit, for theirs is the kingdom of heaven.
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Welcome to Beauty, Truth, and Goodness, the Fundamentals of Catholicism. My name is Father Robert Altier. In our last program, we were looking at grace, and toward the end of the program, we were talking about predestination. And we said that John Calvin taught that there was double predestination, that is, that God created some people to go to heaven and everyone else he created to go to hell. The Church teaches that we have a free will, and we can either accept God's grace or reject his grace. And that's where we'll start tonight. But first, we will ask God, who is the author of all grace, to give us his grace to understand this great gift that he gives to us. In the name of the Father, and of the Son, and of the Holy Spirit, amen. Our Father, who art in heaven, hallowed be thy name. Thy kingdom come, thy will be done, on earth as it is in heaven. Give us this day our daily bread, and forgive us our trespasses, as we forgive those who trespass against us. And lead us not into temptation, but deliver us from evil. Amen. In the name of the Father, and of the Son, and of the Holy Spirit. Amen. In our last program, recall that we talked about the fact that God desires the salvation of all people, and he offers his grace to everyone. And that being the case, then, there are some who will cooperate with God's grace and save their souls. Others will reject God's grace, and they will be lost forever. That comes back to that point that we have a free will. We can choose to say yes, or we can choose to say no. God will not force his grace upon us. We'll talk more about that as we go along in this program. So what we have to conclude then is that some of God's graces achieve the purpose for which they were sent. In other words, they are effective, while others do not achieve the purpose for which they were sent and therefore are ineffective. The first type of grace, that which achieves its purpose, is called efficacious grace because it is effective. It is efficacious in what it was supposed to do. It was sent for this person, for this purpose. The person cooperated, and consequently, it fulfilled its purpose. The ineffective grace is called sufficient grace. So, in other words, that's the grace that God gave that somebody rejected, and consequently, if it was sent for a particular purpose, the person did not cooperate with it, therefore it did not fulfill the purpose for which it was sent. So the graces that we cooperate with, as I mentioned, are efficacious because they result in good acts. The graces that we do not cooperate with, that is, the graces that we reject, are called sufficient because they enable us, that is, they are sufficient to work the good work that God wanted us to do, but because of our own free will, we resist or reject it. So the important thing to recognize in this is that efficacious grace does not destroy human free will. And consequently, what that means is efficacious grace is not irresistible. That becomes important because, again, John Calvin said that God's grace is irresistible. Since it's double predestination. You're either going to heaven or you're going the other way. You have no choice in the matter. If God gives you a grace to do this particular thing, you don't have a choice. You're just a puppet on his string. You don't have a free will to make a choice for yourself, and therefore it has a necessitating influence, John Calvin would say, that you do not have any option except to do this. The Catholic Church says, no, that's wrong. That is, God has made you with a free will, and therefore he offers the grace to you, but you can either choose it or reject it. That point also is a point that the Jansenists were involved with. The Jansenists, remember, Jansen was an Irish Catholic priest, and what they denied is the existence of purely sufficient grace, again thinking that all of God's graces exercised a necessitating influence on the human will. So again, you have no option. So with that in mind, what

they would say is all grace is efficacious. But it also comes down to the fact that if that's the reality, grace destroys free will. Grace does not destroy free will. All you have to do is look at your own self and ask, do I have the freedom to say yes or no? It becomes pretty evident. Every time we look, we wind up in the confessional, we prove to ourselves once again that we have a free will because we keep doing things that if God's grace required and forced us to do something, obviously we wouldn't be able to sin if that's the case. And we know that we do. So now let's shift gears a little bit and begin looking at sanctifying grace. As I mentioned a couple of programs ago, when we started with grace, sometimes this is called habitual grace. And the reason it's sometimes called habitual grace is because it resides in the soul permanently like a habit. That is, like your ability to speak English. You could go to a foreign country and you could speak nothing but German or Spanish or French or whatever language it is for the next 20 years, but if somebody suddenly started speaking English, you'd be able to recognize the words and be able to converse with them, even if you hadn't spoken it for many years. It resides within you like a habit. The scriptures speak of the sanctity or the holiness of God as his justice or his righteousness is technically what the Greek word would be, but justice is the Latin translation of that. So with reference to us then, justice is often used interchangeably with sanctifying grace. And so if we are justified, that means that we have our mortal sins forgiven and we are in the state of sanctifying grace. So justification then is the process by which a person, through faith in Jesus Christ and sorrow for his sins, receives the Holy Spirit and becomes a child of God and an heir of heaven. So again, when you think about that, and we'll talk a little bit more about some of the effects of grace, but just even to begin to ponder that, the fact that once your sins are forgiven, which begins at baptism, but if you fall into mortal sin and you get to confession, your mortal sins are removed, at that point sanctifying grace is given to you. When you are in the state of sanctifying grace, you are a member of Jesus Christ, you are a member of his church, you are a child of God, you are an heir of heaven. All of these things that are so astounding to us to really ponder, we've heard them how many hundreds of times, and we let them go in one ear and out the other, unfortunately. We really need to let that sink in. What does it really mean to be called a child of God? St. John says that we're called children of God because that's what we are. St. Peter tells us that we are heirs of heaven, that we share in the divine nature. That's an astounding thing. We'll talk more about that another time. All I'm trying to do is prime the pump a little bit and get you thinking to be able to say, wow, this is my dignity as a Christian person. This is what God has done for me, taking me from just the natural level and elevating me to a supernatural level, making me one of his own children. Again, just think about it. God only has one son. So if you are a child of God, you have to be a member of the Son of God, which is exactly what you are. And so that's all those things happen at the moment that you're baptized. But again, don't want to get too far in front of ourselves here. Let's continue on. Back to sanctifying grace. One of the differences, as we've noted, you know, grace is one of the differences between the teaching of the Catholic Church and the Protestant churches, one of the major differences. And remember that one of the things that Martin Luther taught was that with original sin, when Adam and Eve fell, that human nature was substantially corrupted. The church, on the other hand, teaches that our nature is not corrupted, but rather it is weakened. And it is inclined to sin, it is weakened by sin, so the will is weakened and the mind is darkened, but we're not corrupt. Think about that just again for a second. If you are corrupt, and I know I explained this back a number of programs ago, but it bears repeating, if you have been corrupted, that means you have changed. You have become something that you were not. When something corrupts, it changes into something else. That means you're no longer human.
If your nature was corrupted, you don't have a

Human nature is what that means. That becomes a huge problem because Jesus Christ took a human nature to himself, and he died so that those who share the human nature with him would be able to be saved. And if you don't have a human nature because your nature was completely corrupted, then you're not saved. You don't have any part of Jesus if that's the case. I don't suspect that's what Martin Luther was trying to suggest, but that's the reality when you bring the logic out to its logical conclusion. And so that becomes a major thing. Well, as a consequence of his view of human nature being corrupt, Luther said that justification was a juridical act by which God declares the sinner to be justified, although the sinner remains interiorly sinful and unjust. Think about that again for a second. God doesn't actually forgive your sins. Your sins aren't actually removed. He just simply says that it's okay. You're forgiven. But now ask yourself, can God fool himself? Can God trick himself? Obviously not. So in other words, what Luther is declaring is it's just a juridical act. It's like going to a judge, the gavel comes down, the decision is made, that's it. Juridically or by law, you have been declared to be justified. Nothing happened inside. You're not made holy. Your sins aren't gone. So what exactly does that mean? Well, what Martin Luther said is that justification does not remove sin, it simply covers it up. And so one of my favorite Martin Luther quotes of all time is that grace is like snow covering a dunghill. In other words, it's still a pile of dung. It just looks real nice now. Well, sorry, it doesn't matter if it looks nice. It's like, you know, putting a sheet over a kid and sending him out on Halloween or something and saying, well, that's a ghost now. It's like, no, it's still your kid. It's like, oh, no, that's not my kid. I don't recognize him because he's got a sheet on, so it can't be my kid. That's basically what we're saying God is doing. The blood of Jesus covers you. God sees the blood of Jesus and lets you into heaven, even though you are completely corrupt, completely sinful, completely rotten, but you look nice. So you put a tuxedo on a corpse. Isn't that nice? It really looks sharp. He's dead. But looks good. So what? You can dress him up, but there's nothing there. That's basically what Luther is saying, is that it's just you look nice. You've got the blood of Jesus covering you, but nothing happens on the inside because you are completely corrupted on the inside. For that reason, Martin Luther would say that there is no inner renewal and there is no sanctification of the sinner, but rather, again, merely an external imputation of the justice of Christ. So nothing happens on the inside. The Catholic Church, on the other hand, especially if we look in the Eastern Church, still is the way that they would teach it. The fathers of the Church taught that sanctification through grace is a type of deification. That means becoming like God. A deification, becoming godlike. Well, that doesn't mean you'll look like him. You know, again, if we think about it, we're made in the image and likeness of God. On one hand, yes, we could say, therefore, if you look at yourself in the mirror, there is a point where you can say it's got to reflect God to some degree. But remember, way back we said that image is particularly the interior structure, not the exterior. And so if there is a process of deification going on, it means internally we are being changed and we are becoming more and more like God. And so the Church looks at the scriptural teaching that the sinner is indeed sanctified. And if the sinner is sanctified, which means to be made holy, then the person cannot remain in sin. So that's why the Church teaches you are either in the state of mortal sin or you are in the state of grace. There is not an in-between. Yes, there are venial sins that can be on your soul, but that doesn't put you into the state of mortal sin. So you're either in the state of sanctifying grace or you're in the state of mortal sin, one or the other. And that's just that simple.
Martin Luther and John Calvin and company, they taught, no, there is no such thing as being interiorly sanctified. And again, think about what that means. There is no growth in holiness. If you're up in an airplane, let's just put it this way, you're up in an airplane and you're going over the tundra of Minnesota in the dead of winter, and you look down at some farm that's got a bunch of cattle, so the guy's got quite a heap out there. Does it matter if there's 6 inches of snow or 2 feet of snow covering the dung heap? No, all that matters is it got covered. Doesn't look like a dung heap anymore. There's nothing that changed inside of it. It's just the outside looks a little bit different, but it's still a dung heap. And so that's the problem. There is no growth in holiness. There is no interior change. There is no real conversion that happens if that's the case, because nothing happens in the heart. Nothing happens on the inside. So again, the church is very clear that that's exactly the opposite of what the truth is. But again, following the line already proposed, Luther taught that it was not possible then for a person to prepare himself for sanctifying grace or for justification. And again, it only makes sense. Our nature being corrupted by original sin is incapable, he said, of performing any good acts that would be in any way beneficial. There's nothing that you can do to cooperate with this. There's nothing, and I have to be clear, Martin Luther did not deny free will. John Calvin denied free will. Martin Luther did not. And so even though Luther believed in free will, he still wasn't going to say that you could do any kind of good work that would help you along the way to being able to receive sanctifying grace, because again, there was nothing you could do. And it's not about what's going on the inside as far as Luther was concerned. The Catholic Church, on the other hand, teaches that the sinner can and indeed must prepare himself with the help of actual grace for the reception of sanctifying grace. And so God gives that grace. Remember we talked about that, the prevenient grace, that grace that comes before sanctifying grace that leads you along to make those acts of faith, to desire to be baptized or to get to confession if you're already baptized. And so this means then that we must accept grace freely because it moves everything toward its end and according to its nature. So once we can accept that grace, it moves us toward God. But he's not going to force us. There is no way that God is going to force us because he made us with free will. He will treat us always with that free will. That goes back again. Remember we talked about Our Lady even when the angel Gabriel came. He didn't come down and say, you will be the mother of God. He came down and asked her if she would be the mother of God. She had to freely assent. God wasn't going to force it on her. And so Jesus dies on the cross for us. The grace is there for salvation for the whole human race, but not everybody's going to be saved because they have a free will to either say yes or no. And so with us. So now let's look more carefully at the church's teaching. It is a defined dogma, which means an infallible teaching, that a person cannot be justified without faith, because faith is the beginning of our salvation, and it is the foundation, or the fountain rather, and the source of all justification. So let me repeat that. It's a defined dogma that a person cannot be justified without faith, because faith is the beginning of our salvation, and it is the fountain and the source of all justification. So what we must understand here again is the notion of faith, because this is one of the differences, once again, between the Catholic teaching and the Protestant teaching. Martin Luther taught what he called fiducial faith, which is a funny word because it just means a faithful faith. But anyway, fiducial, F-I-D-U-C-I-A-L, fiducial faith is simply a confident trust in God through the saving merits of Jesus. In other words, it's the term we've heard over and over and over again in our lives. I believe in Jesus as my personal Lord and Savior. Therefore, I'm going to heaven. That's the way that they look at it. According to Martin Luther, that is all that was required to get to heaven. I remember getting into a, we'll call it a discussion
with a Baptist minister one day, and he went on and on about all kinds of things. And finally, I looked at him and I said, so what you're telling me is that if you walked out of here today, you violated the first woman that you found, and then you didn't want her to say anything, so you murdered her, you threw her into the river, and then you died, you're going straight to heaven? He said, absolutely, because Jesus is my personal Lord and Savior. I said, you got a problem. You know, nowhere does it say that you can go out and do anything you want as long as you believe in Jesus, that therefore that's okay. No. But that's fiducial faith. I believe in Jesus. That's all that matters. Well, that's a lot more that matters than that. I keep pointing out to people, you know, when you look at St. James, you know, he says, you believe in God? That's good. But even the demons believe and they tremble. That's not going to get you to heaven, just saying, I believe that God exists. Satan believes God exists. He knows God exists. That's not enough to get him into heaven. It's not enough to get us there either. So it's a necessity to believe God exists. It's a necessity to believe that Jesus died for us. But it's not enough. So what is the Catholic idea of this? The Catholic view of faith certainly entails that act of trust in God, but it also has a dogmatic content to which the mind and the will must assent. This means that faith consists of a firm acceptance of the divine truths of revelation on the authority of God who revealed them. And so, in other words, all the teachings that the Church presents to us as being revealed by God. And so when somebody converts to the Catholic faith, they make their profession of faith by the Nicene Creed, and then right at the end, they add two lines to that. It says, I accept and believe everything that the Catholic Church teaches, believes, and accepts to be revealed by God. That's that point of faith that we're looking at. And the Council of Trent, we also need to be clear, has infallibly defined that fiducial faith is not enough to justify a sinner. So it's a necessity to have that faith in Jesus, but by itself, that's not enough. Now, remember when the Reformers spoke of faith alone, that sola fides, remember they had their two battle cries, sola fides and sola scriptura. It always kind of cracks me up. I think I may have talked about this back a few shows ago, but you know, when Martin Luther said sola fides, first of all, what he was saying is that, you know, that all that's necessary is faith. Just have to have this fiducial faith. That's all that's necessary. And then he said, sola scriptura, scripture alone. All that you need is the Bible. What he was saying there is that we do not need an authority beyond the Bible to be able to tell us anything. Now keep in mind that in order to say that, Martin Luther just made himself an infallible authority outside of the Bible to say that all that we need is the Bible. We don't need any infallible authority. Okay, let's just say Luther was right for a second. What if that's all that we need is the Bible? Even though the Church is the one who gave that to us, but anyway, let's say that that was all that's necessary. Wouldn't you assume that if sola scriptura is correct, that sola fides would be there? And obviously, if that's the battle cry, that's to this day, that's what they continue to say. All that you need is faith. Faith alone is all you need to be saved. Where is it in the Bible? Well, for Martin Luther, what he actually did was take St. Paul's letter to the Romans, and he added the word alone. When St. Paul said, you are saved by faith, Martin Luther added the word alone. It's not there. And if you look at a Lutheran Bible today, they have removed it because it doesn't belong there. So there is only one place in the entire Bible where the term faith alone is mentioned. And that is in the second chapter of the letter of St. James. And it says explicitly, you are not saved by faith alone. That is the only place in the entire Bible where faith alone comes up, except in Martin Luther's translation where he added to it. Now, you also have to remember that Scripture makes very clear what happens to people who add to or subtract from the Scriptures. Not a good thing because there's a curse put on people who do that.
So hopefully he repented of that. But at any rate, like I say,

Lutherans have removed that. They have put St. Paul back to what St. Paul said. And so their entire foundation was based on a lie. It was based on something that's not even there in the Bible. But anyway, when the Reformers spoke of sola fides, they were speaking of fiducial faith as being sufficient for salvation. The Church teaches that while faith, even in that fuller sense of accepting the truths that the Church teaches, is indispensable, other virtuous acts are also required for justification. These include things like the fear of God, fear of divine justice, hope in the mercy of God, loving God, hatred for sin, the intention to receive baptism, things like that. Now, we also need to be clear that when the Reformers spoke of faith alone, it was a rejection of good works. You continue to hear that. It's not, you can't get to heaven by good works. It's only by faith alone. And so again, that was that point St. Paul was talking about. You're saved by faith, not by works. When St. Paul talked about works, he was talking about the works of the law. In other words, let's put it into a Catholic context. You're not going to be saved just because you showed up at Mass, sat in the back pew with your arms folded, took a nap, and read the bulletin for the day, and then went home. That's not going to be enough. You can't just go through the motions. For a Hebrew person, you can't just show up and bring a lamb and say, here, I'm going home. That's not enough. You can't just go through the motion. You have to put your heart and your mind, you put your will into it. That's what's necessary. And so it's not a rejection. You know, when St. Paul is talking about faith as opposed to works, he's not talking about good works. He's talking about empty works of the law, just going through the motions. So anyway, with that, we are out of time. So the Lord be with you. May the blessing of Almighty God, the Father, the Son, and the Holy Spirit descend upon you and remain with you forever. Amen.

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4: The year 374 AD. Monica, mother of St. Augustine, is a pious Christian woman from North Africa. Although she strives to instill Christian values in her son, the young Augustine slowly distances himself from the light of Christianity and enters the dark world of Manichaeism. His wayward behavior hurts Monica deeply. In tears, she prays day and night for the conversion of her lost son. When Augustine travels to Italy after finishing his studies, Monica follows him to Rome and later to Milan to prevent him from falling deeper into sin. In Milan, Augustine meets Bishop Ambrose and is amazed by his sermons. He formally converts to Christianity in 386 AD after reading the letter of St. Paul to the Romans.
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8: Hello, I'm Janet Benkovic with Living His Life Abundantly International. I'd like to read to you a couple of verses from Matthew's Gospel in chapter 5. He tells us, "You are the salt of the earth. But what if salt goes flat? How can you restore its flavor? Then it is good for nothing but to be thrown out and trampled underfoot. You are the light of the world. A city set on a hill cannot be hidden. Men do not light a lamp and then put it under a bushel basket. They set it on a stand where it gives light to all in the house." As we read those words, I'm reminded of a quote from St. Francis of Assisi. He tells us, "Preach the gospel and use words if necessary." Today, let our actions be that light. Let our actions be that salt, that we might bring the word of God to others.
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6: 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I'm your host, Deacon Harold Burke Sivers, and you're listening on the EWTN Global Catholic Radio Network. Such a joy to be here with you as we begin a new week. The last day of August. It's already September. Man, how time has flown. And man, I had a great week. My wife and I had our anniversary trip to New York City and went to the first week of the U.S. Open, which was tennis, because we're both tennis fans. And that was a lot of fun. And I think it was one of our best anniversary trips, actually. Everything went well. And, you know, we clicked and it was awesome. Then I left New York and went down to Louisiana, to Church Point, Louisiana, where I spoke at a men's conference. And, Church Point's about half an hour from Lafayette. And I got to tell you, it was an awesome experience. The first time they've ever done anything like that. They're basically a group of guys. Some of them were from Axe Retreat. Some of them were from Curcio. Some of them from That Man Is You. Or some of them were all in all the groups. They got together and said, "We got to do something," you know. And because I was featured on That Man Is You, they said, "Well, let's Deacon Sivers come down." And so went down there. And the Church Point, the place was like, I think there's two traffic lights or something like that, the whole place. And I thought, okay, this is going to be fun. And it was amazing. They had almost 200 guys show up who drove, some of them drove over an hour to get there. It was awesome. The priest was amazing. Father Harrington, and then Hunter and Wade and all those guys helped coordinate. It was just an awesome, awesome experience, for sure. And the beautiful part is that the father asked me to preach at Mass, which I was not, I didn't plan on preaching at all, but for the vigil Mass, I said I would. And I met tons of EWTN radio listeners. I mean, some people said they've been watching me for years on television, and then so many listeners of Beacon of Truth. So I got to give a special shout out to the people of Our Lady of the Sacred Heart Parish Catholic Church in Church Point, Louisiana. So many people came up to talk about how much they love the show. And I was so incredibly grateful. In fact, they said, "You got any of those guitar picks?" And sure enough, I reached into my pocket and pulled out my rosary bag, and I took my rosary out, and underneath my rosary were the guitar picks, and I showed them the Beacon of Truth, custom-made guitar picks, I had so much fun. And I got to tell you, I am so joy-filled at meeting EWTN folks. And one guy at the conference told me that literally that EWTN changed his life. He was away from the church for years. And one of the men there kind of introduced, "Hey, you should listen to this." And so he said he started listening to this show and to Dr. David Anders on Call to Communion. And he said both of those things eventually led him to ask some more questions and listen to more EWTN content. And eventually he came back full force into his Catholic faith. So I was like, oh man, so grateful to God, you know, for the gift of this network and the tremendous honor and blessing and joy to be part of it. So I want to give, again, a special shout out to Father Harrington and all the folks there, Hunter, Wade, and all the amazing men there and the people of the parish, who just showed me so much love and so much

community. It was amazing. And today I am in Smithville, Texas at St. Paul Catholic Church. Tonight I'll be doing the Behold the Lamb Parish Mission, giving two talks. We're doing adoration from 5 until 6 p.m. And then my two talks are from 6 p.m. to 8 p.m. The first talk is on the real presence of Christ in the Eucharist. And the second talk is Eucharist and evangelization. So would love for you to join us tonight. Come on out to Smithville, Texas, just about an hour from Austin. And again, St. Paul Catholic Church here in Smithville tonight. Adoration, you don't want to miss that, 5 until 6 p.m. And then I will be presenting from 6 until 8 p.m. tonight. Again, St. Paul Catholic Church in Smithville, Texas. Come out and join us. We'd love to meet you. All right. Well, today we are back talking about a wonderful song today. Well, first of all, I have to acknowledge the passing of Dolly Parton. You know, when Ace actually texted me and told me that she had passed, I was at the USTA Billie Jean King Tennis Center with my wife when Ace sent me the text, and I was like, oh. My wife said, what happened? You get bad news? I'm like, yeah, Dolly Parton died. She goes, oh, no, really? And we just, you know, and she was just a really multi-talented woman. You know, great singer, a songwriter, producer, entrepreneur, you know, with Dollywood, and actress in the movie she was in, you know, and everybody that I've heard that talked about her said nothing but just wonderful things about her, as a person, her personality, just everything. And so, you know, we want to remember her in our prayers, you know, repose of her soul, you know, for such an incredibly talented person that meant so much in the lives of so many, especially of us who love music. Now, I'm not particularly a country person, but I always appreciate the talents of people, no matter what genre of music they're in. So for me, like Glenn Campbell, you know, Roy Clark, you know, their ability to play their instruments, and Dolly Parton was another one. So we pray for the repose of her soul. And today we have a Beacon of Truth playlist episode. We're talking about the song Black Hole Sun by Soundgarden. And I want to talk about this song. First of all, I love the song. It's an amazing, amazing song. But it definitely harkens to a topic that I don't think we've spoken about here yet on Beacon of Truth in over 2 years, and that's depression. You know, we all know Chris Cornell, who was the lead singer of Soundgarden, took his own life. You know, as many people, sadly, have done, popular people, you know, Robin Williams, you know, Kurt Cobain and others, you know, many of our family friends. Father Chris Alar wrote an amazing book called After Suicide about how to deal with this issue, especially after the death of his grandmother, you know, who took her own life. It's just a topic that's sensitive. And this song, I think, speaks to that. You know, so I wanted to talk about, you know, and if you want to share maybe your experience with depression. I've never been clinically depressed, but I've known people in my life, people I love, people I'm close to, who have suffered from depression, who are still struggling. And if you want to share how Christ maybe is coming to your life, maybe people who are struggling right now who need a word, you know, who need to be encouraged, who need to know that there's hope out there for them. Would love to hear from you today as we talk about Black Hole Sun by Soundgarden today on the Beacon of Truth playlist episode. 833-288-EWTN. That's 833-288-3986. If you're outside of North America, dial 1, then 205-271-2985. 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Just give us your first name, how you're listening, followed by your brief question. 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

0: And I mean, within seconds, just the whole feed was nothing but it, and has been that way pretty much since. I don't think there's a platform I've been on over the weekend that there's not been clips and quotes and you know, people showing support. And what to kind of back up what you said, what a way to live your life that when you're gone, no one says a negative thing about you. Mm-hmm. I mean, what an amazing person and heart that she had for people.
1: Yeah, that's so true. You know, and when I got the text from you, there are other people in line saying, whoa, they were getting, you know, on their social media looking at that too. And just to see the reaction, just sadness and, oh, she was so great. Even younger people, which is awesome.
0: Yeah.
1: Beacon of Truth Plays episode Black Hole Sun today, 833-288-EWTN. 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
2: 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God is the only one who can create something out of nothing. And when we pray, we welcome God into our hearts. And once He's there, He's going to do something. He's going to change things. He's going to transform us. He's going to make something out of the nothing that is me. That's the power of prayer for me. It's the only power that's guaranteed to change my life. And the only way I know to make that happen is through prayer.
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4: Family, a prayer that we pray together is a powerful prayer. So please pray together with me, our EWTN Family Prayer. Today we pray for those with same-sex attraction. Heavenly Father, we stand in awe of your glory and your beauty. You have said that it is not good for man to be alone. We pray for those who suffer with same-sex attraction. Heal the wounds of their past and help them to trust in your perfect plan for men and women. Protect them from those who would lead them into sin, and bring into their lives friends who will help them to grow in virtue and true freedom. Amen.

0: to get the week going.
1: Oh, yeah. Got the bass going and the cowbell in it.
0: That's right.
1: That's awesome, man. And the cowbell doing some work. It's not just doom, doom,
0: right?
1: Doom, doom, you know?
0: Sometimes it just sounds like a click track, but he's working it.
1: Oh, yeah. Oh, yeah. Nice groove. Yeah, nice groove. Yeah, we're talking during the break that when you sent me that text about Dolly Parton, I was in line. Colleen and I were in line to get into a venue, and then other people were starting to get that text, and their phones were blowing up. And one guy said, "Is it real? Is this for real?" And I turned, I said, "Yeah, I just got a text myself." And he's like, "Oh," and he was much younger than me.
0: Yeah.
1: You know, so I was thinking, like, what? This guy, and I was surprised, actually. I mean, because I would think this generation, you know, with the type of music they're listening to today, I wouldn't even think they know who she was.
0: Sure.
1: But I think that spoke to her reach even beyond the our generation that really knew her and her music.
0: Yeah, my girls, when they were younger, their introduction to Dolly, because, I'm like you, not a big country music fan. I respect the artists who have made the legacy that has made country music what it is, at least when I thought country music was cool. But my girls found Dolly through Hannah Montana. So when Miley Cyrus was doing Hannah Montana, of course, for those who know any of the backstory, that is her godmother. So Dolly was or is Miley's godmom. So when she came on the show, she just played her godmom. So it was like Aunt Dolly, so to speak. But what was cool is they just fell in love with Dolly because Dolly, she only took acting roles that were a persona of her natural personality. So it was just basically her memorizing lines and then playing herself. But what I love is it gave me a window with them. I was like, well, Dolly's like, you know, a legend, and they're like, what? And so I was able to like unfold all of this music and these movies and TV shows that she had cameoed on, and they're like, she's the greatest. So, you know, it's definitely, yeah. It was that, and that's the thing too, you talk about, like, you know, like me texting you, or, you know, like the people you reach out to when a celebrity passes, you know, the connection, not only their art made on you, but you also know who will deeply be affected when you find

0: out. And of course, you know, my girls were some of the first, you know, messages that I got. And, you know, and I've got friends who are, you know, to the point where, you know, tears. And I've cried over a few hours. I cried a little on the day she died, just listening to the music and thinking of the impact she'd had. But man, I mean, even if you don't like country music, you can't not see what she did for, you know, books for children and, you know, investing into, you know, organizations and things, causes that she believed in. It just really set an example. And she was always bold about her faith. You know, she put it in her music. She put it in her roles. You know, always her interviews were laced with that. And no matter how much people try to rattle her or make her more political or whatever, she knew who she was. She was comfortable in her own skin, and she wanted others to have that same freedom.
1: Yeah, you know, and I love that, how you have artists like Dolly Parton who still remember who they are, you know, and still rooting everything in their faith. You know, I was watching on the plane in between taking a break from all the insane reading I'm doing for my doctoral program, which is just ouch.
0: Right.
1: I was watching Drumeo, and they had these they had a drum off, and it was like these, I think it were six you know, extremely talented drummers, and they just had like a drum off. It's like this contest, and they got them down to the last six, and so they got Robert Trujillo to play bass, and you know, from Metallica, and this other guy came in and played guitar, and they you know, jammed with them for a while, and then they did like a solo. And then the guy who won, you know, he broke down. He had to sit down. All the guys are coming up to him, hugging him. And he's, and in his speech, first thing, I have to thank God. I mean, he just went on just about how God this, and, you know, it's possible. Everything's possible with God. You know, he just leave it. I was like, yes, yes, yes, yes.
0: Yeah.
1: Then he thanked his wife next, and then everybody else after that. And then they did a post interview with him. And again, he talked about the influence of God, and what do you want to leave with the young players out there? You know, he did this, a technique, da-da, but God. I said, yes. I see, I love when people are bold about their faith.
0: Yeah.
1: You know, I mean, we live in a culture that, you know, that wants to make you embarrassed or ashamed to say anything about your faith.
0: Right.
1: Or to display things about your faith. No, we got to get bold out there. You know, and just, I mean, not in your face, like, you know, proselytizing, but just be bold about being who we are as a people of faith. Yeah. You know, as Christians, particularly us as Catholics, not being ashamed to wear crucifixes and miraculous medals openly. You know, if people are going to say something, they're going to say what they're going to say anyway.
0: Right.
1: You know, but you know, Jesus took beatings. You know, he was kicked on and slapped and mocked all the way to Calvary for us. You know, and so it's okay. You know, you take a few hits for Jesus. Jesus took so many more hits for us. And because he did that, we're able to have a way to heaven now.
0: Yeah.
1: You know, and so we can't be. And look at the words of Jesus this past Sunday. If you want to be my disciple, you must deny yourself, pick up your cross, and follow me. Mm-hmm. And that has implications that I think we need to take seriously when we come to not just paying lip service to our faith, but actually living our faith.
0: Yeah. Well, and I love it. You know, Dolly had a great sense of humor, and she would always say, you know, she grew up with God in her life, because when you live in the Smoky Mountains, there's nothing up there but God. But she always said that whenever she had to make a decision, she never saw when something maybe wasn't as successful as what others might, you know, rank it by, you know, worldly, you know, economics or, you know, box office or ticket sales or whatever, album sales. She just looked at it as a learning opportunity. And then she said, I made the best choice in the moments that I was in, based on what I had knowledge of, whether that was my knowledge of God, my knowledge of the situation, knowledge of people, knowledge of myself. And then she said, I always prayed for God to open doors that were him and to close doors that were not. And I was like, what a powerful prayer that we could all adopt. Because again, we always wonder, well, should I go through this door? Is this God's orchestration, or is this my own agenda, or is this just a distraction from the thing that I'm really supposed to be doing? And I think so much of that we have talked about this a time or two about how we intellectualize God. And I love it that there was nothing necessarily. She was an intelligent woman. She was a reader. But she never tried to over intellectualize the simplicity of that. When it came to our faith, we just lean on him and then we love everybody. And to me, it didn't matter whether you knew her through her music, her movies, her interviews, or just passing her, you know, at Dollywood. Like you, who she was through and through, all stemmed from faith first.
1: Yeah, that's critical. That's absolute key. Faith first. Can't put it any better than that. So, yeah, God rest her soul, man. What a beautiful person, a beautiful artist.
0: Amen.
1: And speaking of artists, today, on our Beacon of Truth playlist episode, I'm Deacon Harold Berg-Sivers listening to Beacon of Truth today, Black Hole Sun by Soundgarden. An amazing song. But when you hear the song, the tone of the song, the lyrics, you know, it really, to me, speaks to a topic that's pretty, I don't think we talk about this, but it's a sensitive issue about depression. You know, all of us have known people, maybe have gone through depression ourselves, or have known people or people in our lives that we love that have been through depression. And so I wanted to talk about this song from a faith perspective, especially in dealing with depression. So if you've, you know, if you want to share your experience, then maybe there's someone out there right now who's struggling. Maybe there's someone out there right now who's struggling to get through something difficult in life and feel depressed, and maybe they're taking the meds and going to the doctor, but they need a spiritual lift. We'd love to hear from you today on Beacon of Truth as we talk about Black Hole Sun by the group Soundgarden. 833-288-EWTN. That's 833-288-3986.
0: Of course, as you are checking out anything, getting from the summer transition into the school situation of, you know, what are the kids watching? 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
1: All right, my friends, Black Hole Sun, that's our song today on the Beacon of Truth playlist. Would love to hear from you, and this song evokes thoughts about depression. 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So Black Hole Sun was released in 1994. And this was off of Soundgarden's fourth album, Super Unknown, which is an amazing album. And this song is considered to be kind of the signature song. When you think about Soundgarden, it's this song that you go to first in your mind. It topped the charts on the Billboard charts, and it was 7 weeks at number one here in the United States, and worldwide it reached top 10 Australia, Canada, France, Ireland, Iceland. An amazing song. And it was written by the group's lead singer and frontman Chris Cornell, who of course took his own life, sadly and tragically took his own life, you know, a few years back. But would love to hear from you about this song, Black Hole Sun, and about, you know, depression, sensitive topic, but I think, part of what we do in evangelization is to help bring healing in the lives of people, and Jesus is a divine physician, so we'd love to hear from you. 833-288-EWTN. That's 833-288-3986. Bob is calling from Columbus, Ohio. 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
2: Hey, Deacon. I just wanted to see if you could lead us in a prayer for the soul of Chris Cornell with him, his suicide a few years back.
1: Yeah, amen. Amen. You want to lead it, brother?
0: He's asking you.
1: You are asking me? Okay, I'll be happy to do it. Yep. Then Father, the Son, Holy Spirit, amen. Lord, we are so grateful to you for so many talented people that you bring into our lives that bring us tremendous joy and help us think

deeply and seriously about our lives. And so we ask, remember, all of those artists in particular, Chris Cornell, who took his own life. And Lord, we know that you are the only one that knows the state of his soul at the moment of his death. And so we leave the care of his soul into your loving hands. Lord, we ask you to continue to pray for his family, the people that loved him, who still may be struggling. We want to pray for also all of our listeners who are going through depression or have lost people who have took their own lives. And we give them all to your tremendous care. We ask all of this through Christ our Lord. Amen. All right, Black Hole Sun, 833-288-EWTN. That's 833-288-3986.

0: call from God. Father Daniel Mode shares his experience.
1: I was ordained May 16, 1992. What a beautiful day to culminate really 8 years of study towards the priesthood. Wow. My first parish assignment was wonderful, a very active 15,000 people, and just doing everything from RCIA, the rite of Christian initiation of adults for converts, to teaching baptism classes, all the wonderful things. I did 150 weddings in my first 4 years as a priest. You talk about being involved in people's lives. I was also able, through the permission of my bishop, to become a Navy chaplain. And so I'm now a reserve Navy chaplain, and I've served on aircraft carriers. I've served with the Marines at Camp Lejeune. I've served in Norfolk, Virginia, one of the world's largest naval bases. I've been all around the world, literally, with the Navy, and just as a reservist. It's been fascinating. I also recently became the vocation promoter for my diocese. Now I get to talk about what I love, which is vocations and my own vocation as a priest. For the last 5 years, I've been the vice principal and chaplain of a rather large Catholic high school in our diocese, Bishop O'Connell High School. Another dynamic thing about my priesthood, dealing with the youth of our diocese, 1,500 of them, and especially working with them on issues of pro-life has been one of my hallmarks of what I've tried to do. A priest does a variety of things, but it's always the call. It's always bringing the sacraments of the Eucharist and especially confession to souls that are needy.
2: For information on the priesthood or religious life, log on to www.ewtn.com/religious-life.

0: subtle, but.
1: That's getting it there, man.
0: I was watching a tutorial the other day. Victor Wooten was talking about. He's amazing. But he was talking about how he's like, I'm going to show you a lick. He goes, and everybody will turn their head and look at you, but if you do it too much, you'll get fired. And it was like just this simple little, you know, past the 12th fret, just a little like bling kind of thing. But I was like, all right, yeah, I can see why that would get attention and how you could burn it quickly.
1: Yeah, yeah, there you go. Man, that's all a talented guy, man. You know, I know he's having, I saw a recent interview with him. He's got some physical ailments that he's been dealing with that's making it hard for him to play.
0: Yeah.
1: You know, so I'm like, oh, man. So and we were talking about that with Brian Setzer from Stray Cats also has some physical ailments that are that causing them not to be able to play. And, you know, that's why I'm hoping with all these artists, you know, like you know, that follow the example of folks like Dolly Parton, you know, that realize that life is bigger than their art.
0: Yeah.
1: That, you know, that the art doesn't define them. Their faith defines them.
0: Mm-hmm.
1: And that their art is an expression, is an artistic expression of that faith that flows within them. You know, or if not, you know, then thoughts of taking your own life become very real because you become defined by your identity becomes defined by this thing that you do.
0: Yeah.
1: But that's not who you are. You see what I'm saying? I mean, I was watching a documentary on the plane before school started because all I do is read now. Michael Phelps was talking about Olympic athlete.

0: and some of them who have taken their own life because they spent from childhood spent their whole life preparing for the Olympics. You know, some of them were even multiple Olympics. But then when that ended, here they are in their 20s, maybe early 30s, and they're like, okay, I spent my whole life preparing for these Olympics. I did it, and now what?
1: Right.
0: Who am I now?
1: Yeah.
0: You know, and they get depressed, and if that's what you have, we have to be rooted in a deep, intimate relationship with Jesus Christ. That is the solid foundation upon which you will not fall off.
1: Yeah.
0: You know, no matter what's going on in your life, the Lord will uphold you and strengthen you on that rock of that solid rock, that solid foundation of His love. We just have to trust ourselves enough to be able to say that that's what defines me is my relationship with Jesus Christ. That's who I am. Mm-hmm. The other things that I do is an outflow from that. We have to remember that that's the order and that's the priority.
1: Yeah, I think one of the great quotes from Dolly I saw over the weekend was, know who you are and then be that on purpose. And that definitely says her for sure. And I think that's where I've always wanted to sit. And that's where I say this to my kids. I'm like, the faster you get comfortable in your own skin and you know who you are and who God's calling you to be, it will serve you, because then you walk into anything with confidence. No fear. It's like, this is an open door. Here we go, right? But then the opportunity through your art, through your faith, through your life actions, people may not know what you've been through unless you tell them, but if they see how you're living, you're impacting people you may not necessarily ever meet. And that's what I love, like when we talk about the saints, you know, the saints don't know us. They didn't do it for any accolades and high fives. And man, I really hope Deacon Harold one day hears my story. You know, it's a matter of I'm living based on who I know I am in Christ. And then it just echoes through the generations. And that's what art does. That's what music does. That's what our life is supposed to do.
0: Yeah, and that's the legacy that you want to leave.
1: Yep.
0: Right? Amen. I'm Deacon Harold Burke Sivers, listening to Beacon of Truth. And today is a Beacon of Truth playlist episode, Black Hole Sun, by the group Soundgarden. And this is a song that evokes feelings of maybe depression. I mean, some of the lyrics, as we start going through the lyrics. You know, and if you suffer from depression, you want to share your experience of how God got you through it, or if you've lost someone that maybe taken their own life, and I just want to mention, you know, a great book by Father Chris Alar, who of course is the head of the MICs, Mary's Immaculate Conception, the same order as Father Calloway. It's called After Suicide, and he wrote this book in honor of his grandmother, who he lost to suicide back when he was a college student, you know. And so I would love to hear, you know, maybe someone who's listening right now who's really struggling, you know, and maybe would love to give some words of encouragement to them today. 833-288-EWTN. That's 833-288. 3986.
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0: with homeless and these kinds of things, we have to put more resources into mental health and take the stigma away from it. People don't want to get help because they think, oh, people will think this of me and that of me. What matters is what God thinks. You know, in 2 Corinthians, Paul was suffering with something. We don't know what it was. But he said, and the Lord said to him, in that moment, my power is made perfect in weakness. It's when I'm weak, it is then that I am strong. Right? And Paul realizes that it's God that has to come into his life and strengthen him. That God gives him the strength when his strength is not enough. Frank understands that. And thanks be to God, he's still, you know, he's still dealing with depression, still taking medication, still recovering. But it's a process.
1: Yeah.
0: It's a process. And the more we give ourselves over to God, the more we'll successful we'll be in that process, be able to live really beautiful, full, and rich lives. So, man, Frank, I cannot thank you enough. First time caller and an absolutely beautiful call. So, Frank, please know we're praying for you. We're going to continue to keep you and your family in our prayers and all of the people who are listening or may call today who are suffering from depression or substance abuse or maybe even thoughts of suicide. We are praying for you. We love you. And even more, God loves you more than you can ever imagine. Do not give up on the love of God.
1: Yeah, and I think too, whenever you know we're looking at a song that we connect with and meeting us in our hurtful places, right? It's also a mirror of the soul of someone who is struggling with that. And so, you know, a lot of times when we've lost artists like this and people go, wow, I can't believe it, you know, the height of their career and all the fame and force and money. But it's the soul that's tormented by the things of our past. It's the addictions. It's the things. It's the stigmas that the world has placed on those things. And so as we talk about lifting that veil so that we can remove those stigmas, it builds community. Because then we realize that we're not alone in those and that we are going to God with those things and learning how to help, asking for his help in those things. But again, and as a songwriter, I feel like I can say this because I'm also very aware of the things that I say out is not always a celebration of the pain. Yeah. It is I'm going through this or I have walked through this or this is my trigger. But still realizing that certain songs are not meant for everyone's consumption because I needed to write it to heal. And sometimes what goes out ends up being misconstrued. And in a case where we could read like this, and it's a great song, it's a you know, rockin' riff or whatever, we forget that this is also a soul that's hurting. And there's not any accountability on that level when it comes to labels and management and any of that stuff. So it's either the internal check, if you're a part of a band, you've got your bandmates, but hopefully you've got everybody looking out for you. But that's why I always like to hear about artists who travel with family. So when you've got wives and kids and all that stuff with you in the dressing room and in the hallways and at the signings and on the buses and stuff, it gives you that rootedness because, again, you can get caught up in the wrong things and it sucks you down.
0: Yeah, so true. I'm Deacon Harold Burke. So you're listening to Beacon of Truth. And today, Beacon of Truth playlist episode, Black Hole Sun by the group Soundgarden. And this, you know, we're also talking about because this song evokes images of depression and, you know, and as if you've been clinically depressed or know people who have been or maybe even suicide ideation or people that have, you know, even taken their own lives. We want to, of course, pray for them, pray for the repose of their souls and for all of you today. But if you want to also comment on this song, we'd love to hear from you today. Give us a call, 833-288-8888. EWTN, especially for you want to give encouragement to people who may be struggling with these issues, 833-288-3986. All right, so when Chris Cornell wrote this song, he wasn't depressed. He was listening to a news broadcast, and they were this was at the time, I think, when they Hubble was launched, and they were showing all these images, and some of them were black holes, and he was kind of half listening. And then he thought, well, this would make a great song. And then he wrote the lyrics. He said more like a stream of consciousness kind of thing. Mm-hmm. But you look at the lyrics, it says, in my eyes, indisposed, in disguise, and no one knows. That is so true of depression.
1: Yeah.
0: You know, you put on this kind of mask And because you don't want people to, you're masking for what's actually going on inside of

0: You don't want anybody to see that. So it is like a disguise that we put on, you know, not like a Halloween thing, but it's like, you know, we put on this front so that people don't see what's hurting inside of us.
1: Yeah, well, I think when I, not that there is necessarily a poster child for depression, but I feel like he took on this mantle in taking his own life. But Robin Williams, I mean, talk about someone who for decades we saw as the funniest man alive. And then going through all of the things that we found out after the fact and things that his kids have, you know, later come out about that they never thought would be so bad that it would get to that point. But that's the hardest part about depression is that it when it's you alone in the shadows, it grips you to the point of paralyzation. And if you don't have God that you're leaning on or you're not seeking some kind of counsel on a regular basis that's helping you through those places so that you can untrain your way of thinking about yourself and situations, then it just gets darker from there. And that's the part that while, you know, here it is, he's writing a song about something he doesn't know yet, but then he ends up finding out about. But if you think about, again, the life of Robin Williams, everyone was so blown away by that because they had no idea what he was struggling with. And when you're someone as funny as he was wanting to make sure that everyone else didn't feel what he was feeling, but then it still found a way to consume him.
0: Yeah.
1: And that's the part.
0: And again, I totally agree. And I think, again, the title of the song, Black Hole Sun, because that's what a black hole does.
1: Yep.
0: You know, it's a gravity well, and it pulls these things into it. And like once you get into the event horizon of a black hole, you can't get out.
1: Right.
0: It just sucks you. And you disappear. Yeah. You're gone. You're lost. You know, and I think the lyrics, you know, boiling heat, summer sense, neath the black, the sky looks dead. I mean, this is when you look at a black hole, you listen to commentaries by, you know, astrophysicists about what a black hole does and its effects. It does sound like depression.
1: Mm-hmm.
0: It really does. And like I said, I'm not saying that obviously he didn't write the song in a state of depression or anything like that. But, you know, eventually he did end up taking his own life. And ironically, you know, and I think maybe subconsciously, some of these things were coming out that he was feeling. Maybe it was even at that time, unbeknownst to himself.
1: Yeah.
0: But it was coming out maybe in the lyrics of this song.
1: Well, and I think it comes down to that lifestyle of, you know, the image that a band or an artist may have. They have to be careful about not being absorbed by that. I know, like, when Elton John released his book, like, he talks about that. Like, he just absorbed himself into, you know, Reginald Dwight, became Elton John. And then all of the habits and everything that was bad going on in his life, he's like, well, that's Elton's problem. Not realizing what it was doing to Reginald the whole time. And he's, you know, been clean and sober for decades now. But again, he had to rise out of that because the persona this is what people expect of me. I got to party. Yeah. I got to do this. I got to do that. You don't got to do nothing.
0: Yeah, you
1: got to be true to yourself. And then hopefully with your relationship with God, you're being true to him in that.
0: Amen. 833-288-EWTN. That's 833-288-3986. 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And talking about, you know, depression and, those who may have even taken their own lives and what the love and support that we can bring to them. Maybe you want to share your experience. 833-288-EWTN. 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
2: Hello, Deacon Harold. Love listening to you. I had to call in and second what Frank said a few minutes ago. I had to deal with PTSD, which resulted in a chronic anxiety disorder since I'm 13. I'm pushing 70. I do take a medication for it, a mild thing. But my point is that, yes, medication helps. But, boy, oh, boy, when I reverted back to the Catholic Church, which I always was a pew warmer, but when I reverted back and gave my fears and my anger, my feelings to God. I get to experience a mental peace and a happiness that I've never had before.
0: Yeah.

0: John, thank you so much for that. You know, and the thing is, calls like yours, John, are going to help people remember that, yes, they have to do the go to the therapist and take the meds and things like that, but don't forget the spiritual piece. Don't forget about God. Don't forget about his love. Don't forget, as I mentioned earlier, Jesus is the divine physician who brings the healing. And this is something that you may have to struggle with your whole life, but that's the cross. We just heard Jesus say, if you want to be my disciple, deny yourself, pick up your cross, and follow me. And sometimes that cross is going to, we have that on our shoulder for most of our lives. Since you were 13, John, with PTSD, you're dealing with that. You know, and many of us deal with other things that are crosses in our life. And that's a cross that God has given us. You know, and we carry it with dignity. We carry it with love. Always remembering that Jesus carried his cross first, and because he did that, that makes it possible for us to carry our cross. And what happens? He fell three times. He got up and kept moving forward. And we gotta remember that. Yes, we may fall in our journey. We may fall back into depression. We may fall back into substance abuse. We need to pick ourselves up, keep up our faith, keep praying, keep going to adoration, and keep moving forward in our faith. We have to remember that God is the heart and the center of our life and our being and our existence. And yes, we do the other things as well, but we have to have God at the center.
1: Well, and after years of being a part of my own recovery programs, is I heard it time and time again, well, I come from a history of, or I come from a family of, and then insert whatever addictions or, you know, lifestyles that they had also been suffering from. But we get to be the one to say, I'm not going to carry it with me. I am not going to just say, well, this is just how my family is. We're just a bunch of drinkers. We're just a bunch of potheads. We're just, you know, you can change the DNA, especially the spiritual DNA of yourself, as well as for your family and beyond, by saying, I'm sick and tired of being sick and tired. And that's the part that I hope that as people hear songs that they identify with, that they, while there may not necessarily be any hope in this song, finding your own verse, finding your own chorus, your own anthem that says, this is this, you know, to, for lack of better songs to think about, but this is my Eye of the Tiger anthem that champions me out of my dark places, out of my headspace, out of whatever. Because again, we have to listen for God's voice to guide us in the direction that we're supposed to go. But first of all, we can't be so weak that we go, well, he can't help me. I've prayed, he doesn't hear me. But how much do we go back and pick it up because we think we have control? We think we've learned to balance whatever. And it's never the case. It has to be a total surrender, because addictive behaviors, no matter what you're addicted to, can easily manifest. Even when you squash one, it can manifest itself into some other addiction that could also get in your way of what God is calling you to.
0: Yeah, exactly. And when we don't do that process, look at the chorus. Black hole sun, won't you come and wash away the rain? Hold on. Wash away the rain. Isn't rain supposed to wash away stuff? But he said, no, the black hole that absorbs everything it comes into contact to wash away the rain, that cleansing, you know, is taken away by that black hole.
1: Yeah.
0: You know, man, to me, that sounds like hopelessness. Yeah. You know, you got to remember, Jesus said he will give us living water unto eternal life. So you know, yeah. So the water of Jesus, that living water he wants to give us, especially in the sacramental life of the church, that is what gives us life to wash away the black hole.
1: Yeah.
0: In our lives.
1: Well,
0: I heard to fill that black hole.
1: Yeah, I heard a priest say one time. He goes, "Think about when you look up in the sky at night." He goes, "Are you looking up because of how dark and, you know, empty it looks? You're looking to the stars. You're gravitating to the light, as sprinkled as it may be, or on a night when there's a full moon and it's beaming, radiating light onto your face or onto your front yard." And he goes, that's the thing that we have to think about, is not to look in the darkness for more darkness to swallow us up or to, you know, envelop us in some way. But we're looking to the light. We're looking to the moments of hope of go, this is the direction I want to go in, because this is where God has taken me. And it's with those little gleams of light, whether it be a person,

0: in your life that needs to, you know, be that influencer, that mentor, or it's his word. And I think that's where it, again, if we're building community, that's where it starts.
1: Yeah. Amen. Yeah. So again, I would highly recommend Father Chris Alar's book, After Suicide, There Is Still Hope for Them and You, an amazing book. And I would highly recommend that to anyone that may be struggling with depression or thoughts of taking their own life. All right, my friends, tomorrow, the Bible Randomizer, always a popular show on Beacon of Truth. 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The Father and the Son and the Holy Spirit. Amen.
2: 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Saint Raymond Nonatus was born in Catalonia, Spain, around 1204. Raymond's mother died during childbirth, and he was given the name Nonatus, meaning not born, by natural means. As a young man, Raymond joined the Mercedarians, a religious order that raised money to rescue Christians from Muslim captivity. Seeking to free captives in North Africa, his money ran out, and he offered himself as a hostage in exchange for imprisoned Christians. He angered his captors by preaching the gospel, and they pierced his lips and locked them with a padlock. Members of his order rescued him. In 1240, during a trip to Rome to see the Pope, Raymond caught a severe fever and died. He was canonized in 1669. He is the patron saint of childbirth. May the life of Saint Raymond Nonatus inspire you to grow closer to Christ today. Saint Raymond, pray for us. To sign up for the Daily Saint emails, please visit EWTN.com/Daily Saint.
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1: Today we're looking at Psalm 9. By the way, so Psalm 9 is in Book 1 of the Psalms, so Psalm 1 to 41. This is one written by David. So we start in verse 12. Sing psalms to the Lord who dwells in Zion. Remember, Zion is the heavenly Jerusalem, and that's where the Lord dwells. The earthly Zion is Jerusalem. Tell his mighty works among the peoples. Why? We can't keep the faith to ourselves. We have to share, we have to witness, we have to evangelize. For the avenger of blood has remembered them, has not forgotten the cry of the poor. So often, we want to take revenge as opposed to retributive justice. It's not revenge. It's a very different way of thinking about as people of faith. But God is the one who's the avenger. He's the one who enacts justice. So we don't have to worry about doing that ourselves.
4: For more about the Psalms, visit EWTN.com, go to search, and type in Psalms.
5: Hello and welcome to this segment of The Crux of the Matter. I'm Father Wade Menezes of the Fathers of Mercy. Sundays and holy days require of the Catholic Christian obligatory Mass attendance. Why is this? Precisely because we love God, not because we fear Him. The Second Vatican Council teaches that the sacred liturgy is above all things the worship of the Divine Majesty. God calls us to Himself, and we want to respond to that call with sacred worship. Apart from illness, for example, the Church teaches that the faithful are obliged to participate in the celebration of the sacred liturgy on all Sundays and holy days of obligation. This is a grave obligation, in fact, and to willfully neglect it can cause one to commit mortal sin. In fact, every Sunday is a holy day of obligation. The Code of Canon Law states clearly that Sunday, on which by apostolic tradition the Paschal Mystery is celebrated, is to be observed in the universal Church as the primary holy day of obligation. Other examples of holy days of

0: Obligation apart from Sunday itself include the Solemnity of Mary, Mother of God, on January 1st, the Assumption of Mary on August 15th, and the Immaculate Conception of the Blessed Virgin on December 8th. While there are other holy days of obligation established throughout the world, such as the Ascension of Our Lord and the Solemnity of Corpus Christi, national bishops' conferences can dispense the faithful from the obligation for a just reason, and even transfer a holy day to be observed on a Sunday. As faithful sons and daughters of the Church then, friends, let us remember too that faithfully attending Mass on Sundays and holy days of obligation brings with it not only an observance of the Third Commandment, but also a faithful adherence to a formal precept of the Church as well. This is the crux of the matter. God bless you, and thanks for joining us.
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3: 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We'll also hear about a vision of an angel in the book of the prophet Daniel and read from Proverbs.
2: Hi, my name is Father Mike Schmitz, and you're listening to the Bible in a Year, where we encounter God's voice and live life through the lens of Scripture. Using the Great Adventure Bible timeline, we'll read all the way from Genesis to Revelation, discovering how the story of salvation unfolds and how we fit into that story today. The Great Adventure Bible timeline was developed by Jeff Cavins and is provided by Ascension, who produced and funded this program. It is day 243. You guys, this is going to be a tremendous, like incredible day. I can't even begin to tell you. There are so many gems, nuggets, I don't even know, gold, diamonds in today's readings, that it is almost unbelievable and not fair to any of us that this is all happening in one day. But it's also a huge gift. We are reading from Jeremiah chapter 28 and 29, Daniel chapter 10 and 11, and Proverbs chapter 16, verses 13 through 16. The book of the prophet Jeremiah, chapter 28, Hananiah's false prophecy. In that same year, at the beginning of the reign of Zedekiah, king of Judah, in the fifth month of the fourth year, Hananiah, the son of Azur, the prophet from Gibeon, spoke to me in the house of the Lord, in the presence of the priests and all the people, saying, "Thus says the Lord of hosts, the God of Israel, I have broken the yoke of the king of Babylon. Within 2 years, I will bring back to this place all the vessels of the Lord's house, which Nebuchadnezzar, king of Babylon, took away from this place and carried to Babylon. I will also bring back to this place Jeconiah, the son of Jehoiakim, king of Judah, and all the exiles from Judah who went to Babylon, says the Lord, for I will break the yoke of the king of Babylon." Then the prophet Jeremiah spoke to Hananiah the prophet in the presence of the priests and all the people who were standing in the house of the Lord. And the prophet Jeremiah said, "Amen. May the Lord do so. May the Lord make the words which you have prophesied come true and bring back to this place from Babylon the vessels of the house of the Lord and all the exiles. Yet, hear now this word which I speak in your hearing and in the hearing of all the people. The prophets who preceded you and me from ancient times prophesied war, famine, and pestilence against many countries and great kingdoms. As for the prophet who prophesies peace, when the word of that prophet comes to pass, then it will be known that the Lord has truly sent the prophet." Then the prophet Hananiah took the yoke bars from the neck of Jeremiah the prophet and broke them. And Hananiah spoke in the presence of all the people, saying, "Thus says the Lord, even so I will break the yoke of Nebuchadnezzar, king of Babylon, from the neck of all the nations within 2 years." But Jeremiah the prophet went his way. Sometime after the prophet Hananiah had broken the yoke bars from off the neck of Jeremiah the prophet, the word of the Lord came to Jeremiah. "Go, tell Hananiah, thus says the Lord, you have broken wooden bars. but I will make in their place bars of iron.

iron. For thus says the Lord of hosts, the God of Israel, I have put upon the neck of all these nations an iron yoke of servitude to Nebuchadnezzar, king of Babylon, and they shall serve him, for I have given him even the beasts of the field. And Jeremiah the prophet said to the prophet Hananiah, Listen, Hananiah, the Lord has not sent you, and you have made this people trust in a lie. Therefore, thus says the Lord, Behold, I will remove you from the face of the earth. This very year you shall die, because you have uttered rebellion against the Lord. In that same year, in the seventh month, the prophet Hananiah died. Chapter 29. Jeremiah's letters to the exiles in Babylon. These are the words of the letter which Jeremiah the prophet sent from Jerusalem to the elders of the exiles and to the priests, the prophets, and all the people whom Nebuchadnezzar had taken into exile from Jerusalem to Babylon. This was after Jeconiah and the queen mother, the eunuchs, the princes of Judah and Jerusalem, the craftsmen, and the smiths had departed from Jerusalem. The letter was sent by the hand of Elasah, the son of Shaphan, and Gemariah, the son of Hilkiah, whom Zedekiah, king of Judah, sent to Babylon, to Nebuchadnezzar, king of Babylon. It said, Thus says the Lord of hosts, the God of Israel, to all the exiles whom I have sent into exile from Jerusalem to Babylon, build houses and live in them, plant gardens and eat their produce. Take wives and have sons and daughters. Take wives for your sons and give your daughters in marriage, that they may bear sons and daughters. Multiply there and do not decrease. But seek the welfare of the city where I have sent you into exile and pray to the Lord on its behalf. For in its welfare, you will find your welfare. For thus says the Lord of hosts, the God of Israel, Do not let your prophets and your diviners who are among you deceive you, and do not listen to the dreams which they dream. For it is a lie which they are prophesying to you in my name. I did not send them, says the Lord. For thus says the Lord, When 70 years are completed for Babylon, I will visit you, and I will fulfill to you my promise and bring you back to this place. For I know the plans I have for you, says the Lord, plans for welfare and not for evil, to give you a future and a hope. Then you will call upon me and come and pray to me, and I will hear you. You will seek me and find me. When you seek me with all your heart, I will be found by you, says the Lord. And I will restore your fortunes and gather you from all the nations and all the places where I have driven you, says the Lord. And I will bring you back to the place from which I sent you into exile. Because you have said, The Lord has raised up prophets for us in Babylon. Thus says the Lord, concerning the king who sits on the throne of David, and concerning all the people who dwell in this city, your kinsmen, who did not go out with you into exile. Thus says the Lord of hosts, Behold, I am sending on them sword, famine, and pestilence, and I will make them like vile figs which are so bad they cannot be eaten. I will pursue them with sword, famine, and pestilence, and will make them a horror to all the kingdoms of the earth, to be a curse, a terror, a hissing, and a reproach among all the nations where I have driven them, because they did not heed my words, says the Lord, which I persistently sent to you by my servants the prophets, but you would not listen, says the Lord. Hear the word of the Lord, all you exiles whom I sent away from Jerusalem to Babylon. Thus says the Lord of hosts, the God of Israel, concerning Ahab, the son of Kaliah, and Zedekiah, the son of Maaseiah, who are prophesying a lie to you in my name. Behold, I will deliver them into the hand of Nebuchadnezzar, king of Babylon, and he shall slay them before your eyes. Because of them, this curse shall be used by all the exiles from Judah in Babylon. The Lord make you like Zedekiah and Ahab, whom the king of Babylon roasted in the fire. Because they have committed folly in Israel, they have committed adultery with their neighbors' wives, and they have spoken in my name lying words which I did not command them. I am the one who knows, and I am witness, says the Lord. To Shemaiah of Nehelam you shall say, Thus says the Lord of hosts, the God of Israel, You have sent letters in your name to all the people who are in Jerusalem, and to Zephaniah, the son of Maaseiah, the priest, and to all the priests, saying, The Lord has made you priest instead of Jehoiada the priest, to have charge of the house of the Lord over every madman who prophesies, to put him in the stocks and collar. Now why have you not rebuked Jeremiah of Anathoth, who is prophesying to you? For he has sent to us in Babylon, saying, Your exile will be long, build houses and live in them, and plant gardens and eat their produce. Zephaniah the priest read this letter in the hearing of Jeremiah the prophet. Then the word of the Lord came to Jeremiah. Send to all the exiles, saying, Thus says the Lord concerning Shemaiah of Nehelam.
Because Shemaiah

Messiah has prophesied to you when I did not send him and has made you trust in a lie. Therefore, thus says the Lord, behold, I will punish Shemaiah of Nehelam and his descendants. He shall not have anyone living among this people to see the good that I will do to my people, says the Lord, for he has talked rebellion against the Lord. The Book of Daniel, Chapter 10. Daniel's Vision for Days Yet to Come. In the third year of Cyrus, king of Persia, a word was revealed to Daniel, who was named Belteshazzar. And the word was true, and it was a great conflict. And he understood the word and had understanding of the vision. In those days I, Daniel, was mourning for 3 weeks. I ate no delicacies, no meat or wine entered my mouth, nor did I anoint myself at all for the full 3 weeks. On the 24th day of the first month, as I was standing on the bank of the great river, that is, the Tigris, I lifted up my eyes and looked, and behold, a man clothed in linen whose loins were belted with gold of Uphaz. His body was like beryl, his face like the appearance of lightning, his eyes like flaming torches, his arms and legs like the gleam of burnished bronze, and the sound of his words like the noise of a multitude. And I, Daniel, alone saw the vision, for the men who were with me did not see the vision, but a great trembling fell upon them, and they fled to hide themselves. So I was left alone and saw this great vision, and no strength was left in me. My radiant appearance was fearfully changed, and I retained no strength. Then I heard the sound of his words, and when I heard the sound of his words, I fell on my face in a deep sleep with my face to the ground. And behold, a hand touched me and set me trembling on my hands and knees. And he said to me, O Daniel, man greatly beloved, give heed to the words that I speak to you and stand upright, for now I have been sent to you. While he was speaking this word to me, I stood up trembling. Then he said to me, fear not, Daniel. For from the first day that you set your mind to understand and humbled yourself before your God, your words have been heard, and I have come because of your words. The prince of the kingdom of Persia withstood

be strong and of good courage. And when he spoke to me, I was strengthened and said, let my Lord speak, for you have strengthened me. Then he said, do you know why I have come to you? But now I will return to fight against the prince of Persia, and when I am through with him, behold, the prince of Greece will come. But I will tell you what is inscribed in the book of truth. There is none who contends by my side against these, except Michael, your prince. Chapter 11. And as for me, in the first year of Darius the Mede, I stood up to confirm and strengthen him. Coming conflict of the nations. And now I will show you the truth. Behold, three more kings shall arise in Persia, and a fourth shall be far richer than all of them. And when he has become strong through his riches, he shall stir up all against the kingdom of Greece. Then a mighty king shall arise, who shall rule with great dominion and do according to his will. And when he has arisen, his kingdom shall be broken and divided toward the four winds of heaven, but not to his posterity, nor according to the dominion with which he ruled. For his kingdom shall be plucked up and go to others besides these. Then the king of the south shall be strong, but one of his princes shall be stronger than he, and his dominion shall be a great dominion. After some years, they shall make an alliance, and the daughter of the king of the south shall come to the king of the north to make peace. But she shall not retain the strength of her arm, and he and his offspring shall not endure. But she shall be given up, and her attendants, her child, and he who got possession of her. In those times a branch from her roots shall arise in his place. He shall come against the army and enter the fortress of the king of the north, and he shall deal with them and shall prevail. He shall also carry off to Egypt their gods with their molten images and with their precious vessels of silver and of gold, and for some years he shall refrain from attacking the king of the north. Then the latter shall come into the realm of the king of the south, but shall return to his own land. His sons shall wage war and assemble a multitude of great forces, which shall come on and overflow and pass through, and again shall carry the war as far as his fortress. Then the king of the south, moved with anger, shall come out and fight with the king of the north. And he shall raise a great multitude, but it shall be given into his hand. And when the multitude is taken, his heart shall be exalted, and he shall cast down tens of thousands, but he shall not prevail. For the king of the north shall again raise a multitude greater than the former, and after some years he shall come on with a great army and abundant supplies. In those times many shall rise against the king of the south, and the men of violence among your own people shall lift themselves up in order to fulfill the vision, but they shall fail. Then the king of the north shall come and throw up siege works and take a well-fortified city. And the forces of the south shall not stand, or even his picked troops, for there shall be no strength to stand. But he who comes against him shall do according to his own will, and none shall stand before him. And he shall stand in the glorious land, and all of it shall be in his power. He shall set his face to come with the strength of his whole kingdom, and he shall bring terms of peace and perform them. He shall give him the daughter of women to destroy the kingdom, but it shall not stand or be to his advantage. Afterward, he shall turn his face to the islands, and shall take many of them. But a commander shall put an end to his insolence. Indeed, he shall turn his insolence back upon him. Then he shall turn his face back toward the fortresses of his own land, but he shall stumble and fall, and shall not be found. Then shall arise in his place one who shall send an exactor of tribute through the glory of the kingdom, but within a few days he shall be broken, neither in anger nor in battle. In his place shall arise a contemptible person to whom royal majesty has not been given. He shall come in without warning and obtain the kingdom by flatteries. Armies shall be utterly swept away before him and broken, and the prince of the covenant also. And from the time that an alliance is made with him, he shall act deceitfully, and he shall become strong with a small people. Without warning, he shall come into the richest parts of the province, and he shall do what neither his fathers nor his fathers' fathers have done, scattering among them plunder, spoil, and goods. He shall devise plans against strongholds, but only for a time. And he shall stir up his power and his courage against the king of the south with a great army, and the king of the south shall wage war with an exceedingly great and mighty army, but he shall not stand, for plots shall be devised against him. Even those who eat his rich food shall be his undoing, his army shall be swept away, and many shall fall down slain. And as for the two kings, their minds shall be bent on mischief. They shall speak lies at the same table, but to no avail, for the end is yet to be at the time appointed. And he shall return to his land with great substance, but his heart shall be set against the holy covenant. And he shall work his will, and return to

his own land. At the appointed time, he shall return and come into the south, but it shall not be this time as it was before. For ships of Kittim shall come against him, and he shall be afraid and withdraw, and shall turn back and be enraged and take action against the Holy Covenant. He shall turn back and give heed to those who forsake the Holy Covenant. Forces from him shall appear and profane the temple and fortress, and shall take away the continual burnt offering. And he shall set up the abomination that makes desolate. He shall seduce with flattery those who violate the covenant, but the people who know their God shall stand firm and take action. And those among the people who are wise shall make many understand, though they shall fall by sword and flame, by captivity and plunder for some days. When they fall, they shall receive a little help, and many shall join themselves to them with flattery. And some of those who are wise shall fall to refine and to cleanse them and to make them white until the time of the end, for it is yet for the time appointed. And the king shall do according to his will. He shall exalt himself and magnify himself above every god, and shall speak astonishing things against the God of gods. He shall prosper till the indignation is accomplished, for what is determined shall be done. He shall give no heed to the gods of his fathers, or to the one beloved by women. He shall not give heed to any other god, for he shall magnify himself above all. He shall honor the god of fortresses instead of these, a god whom his fathers did not know. He shall honor with gold and silver, with precious stones and costly gifts. He shall deal with the strongest fortresses by the help of a foreign god. Those who acknowledge him, he will magnify with honor. He shall make them rulers over many, and shall divide the land for a price. The time of the end. At the time of the end, the king of the south shall attack him, but the king of the north shall rush upon him like a whirlwind, with chariots and horsemen, and with many ships, and he shall come into countries and shall overflow and pass through. He shall come into the glorious land, and tens of thousands shall fall, but these shall be delivered out of his hand, Edom and Moab and the main part of the Ammonites. He shall stretch out his hand against the countries, and the land of Egypt shall not escape. He shall become ruler of the treasures of gold and of silver and all the precious things of Egypt. And the Libyans and the Ethiopians shall follow in his train. But tidings from the east and the north shall alarm him, and he shall go forth with great fury to exterminate and utterly destroy many. And he shall pitch his palatial tents between the sea and the glorious holy mountain. Yet he shall come to his end with none to help him. The Book of Proverbs, chapter 16, verses 13 through 16. Righteous lips are the delight of a king, and he loves him who speaks what is right. A king's wrath is a messenger of death, and a wise man will appease it. In the light of a king's face there is life, and his favor is like the clouds that bring the spring rain. To get wisdom is better than gold. To get understanding is to be chosen rather than silver. Father in heaven, we give you praise and give you glory. We thank you so much. Thank you so much for this day. Thank you so much for your word poured out for us, your word given to our hearts, and your word declared to us. We ask you to help us understand it, help us apply it to our lives this day and every day. We pray in the name of Jesus Christ, our Lord. Amen. In the name of the Father, and of the Son, and of the Holy Spirit. Amen. Okay, so I said it would be a full day, and it completely is. So what's the story? In chapter 28 of Jeremiah, we have Hananiah. He's a false prophet. And what does he say? He says, listen, in 2 years, Nebuchadnezzar, he's going to be completely destroyed, and the people of Israel will come back. Nebuchadnezzar will fall, and everything's going to be fine in 2 years. And remember, at this point, Jeremiah is wearing a yoke around his neck, right? He's wearing that yoke is the usually made of wood that you put around the shoulders of a beast of burden. Jeremiah has been wearing this, I think, for a full month by this time, because it says in chapter 28 that this is the fifth month of the fourth year, and Jeremiah put the yoke on in the fourth month of the fourth year. So 1 month, here's Jeremiah, who's using his visual aid of wearing a yoke. And here's Hananiah, who's like, nope, that's it. Nebuchadnezzar's reign is going to end now. And then here's Jeremiah, who says, that'd be great. Amen. That'd be awesome if that happened. It's not going to happen. And so then what's happened in chapter 28, verse 10, Hananiah, actually even scripture says the prophet Hananiah, doesn't say he's a good prophet, but he is a prophet. Prophet Hananiah took the yoke off of the neck of Jeremiah and he broke it. And in response, Jeremiah has these powerful, powerful words. He says, thus says the Lord, you have broken wooden bars, but I will make in their place bars of iron. So you've broken a wooden yoke. I will make an iron yoke. And it's so powerful because we don't know the context. The context, of course, is
is that as long as you continue to not repent, as long as you continue to act as if peace is going to be handed to you, as long as you continue to act as if Nebuchadnezzar is not going to completely destroy and completely exile everybody,

then all right, the wooden yoke that was a mercy for you will become an iron yoke, which is a punishment. And that's here's the crazy thing. We recognize that here is God who's using Nebuchadnezzar, right? Not a good guy, but he's using this not a good guy, using this evil man to accomplish his will. And that will is that his people come back to him. That's the wooden yoke. But here's Jeremiah saying, okay, because you haven't submitted to this wooden yoke, which is pretty hard. It's a tough yoke to have two waves of exile already and all this destruction. There is going to be an iron yoke. And I've just heard so many people describe this in spiritual terms. And it's so good. That's one of the reasons why I just wanted to share this with you. Here is God who gives us his word, God who gives us his commandments. And if we and we look at those as a yoke, right? They're at times burdensome. It's in so many ways, it's much easier to just do what we want. And yet here is God's commandments. And they are a wooden yoke. Jesus even says, take my yoke upon you, learn from me. And so we all experience crosses in our lives, also experience God's commandment. God's calling us back to himself. But if we don't submit to that yoke, God often allows us to experience the consequences of that. So I remember just hearing so many people describe these things like, yeah, you can dismiss God's commandments when it comes to how we look at money, and then money is going to own you. You can dismiss God's commandments about how much concern, how much weight you give to other people's opinion of you, and that other people's opinion is going to own you. You can dismiss God's commands for the right use of things. So the right use of alcohol, the right use of food, the right use of sex. And what's going to happen is those things are going to own you. Ask any addict. At some point, I dismissed what I knew was the right thing, and I just gave myself over to this, and then it owned me. And this is the example that here's Jeremiah giving about the wooden yoke versus the iron yoke. And so it's again, the wooden yoke is a mercy of God. It's called to lead us to him. The iron yoke is the punishment. And Jeremiah is saying that's on its way because you're not going to surrender to the wooden yoke. Now, later on, Hananiah, he dies within 2 months. You know, he said that Nebuchadnezzar would collapse in 2 years, but Jeremiah says, and the Lord God says, nope, Hananiah, you had a job, and the job was to be a prophet, not a bad prophet, but a good prophet, not telling people what they wanted to hear, but what they needed to hear. And what they need to hear is there is no peace, what Jeremiah has been saying. And so you're going to die in 2 months. And he does die in 2 months. Now, speaking of, you have Jeremiah's letters to the exiles in Babylon. That's chapter 29, which is just incredible. Remember, there have been two waves of exiles. We've had the wave of Daniel. We're hearing from him today again. We also have the wave of Ezekiel. So here is Jeremiah writing to those folks who are in exile. And what does he tell them? He tells them how to live in exile. This is so important for us, how to live in exile. Because, you know, a lot of times the options that we look at, we think, okay, if you're living in exile, you're living in occupied territory, you can either be a rebel or you can just capitulate, right? You can either plot against the government, the overthrow of the government, or you can just be, you know, one of the cronies of the government. You could be one of the stooges of the government. And Jeremiah says, no, there's another way. There's a different way. And that is, you can recognize that you are living here. And he even gives the date for 70 years. And that's actually an accurate date, which is amazing. You're living here for 70 years. Therefore, live as exiles, but live as exiles knowing you're going home. So live as if this is your home for 70 years, which is a long time, but not forever. So he says, build homes and live in them. Plant vineyards. So, I mean, if you're going to plant some trees, you're going to plant some from crops, then that means that you're around for a bit. He even says, marry, give your children a marriage. Now, it's not to the Babylonians, but give your children a marriage to other Jews who are in exile as well, to carry on that faith. Because here's the deal. You're going to be here 70 years again, which I've heard so many people, you know, preachers and whatnot say, a long time, but not forever. Here's how you live in exile. You continue to pray for those who are in charge of you. And that's just so remarkable. But he hands this promise to them. And the promise is just, I know for some people, this is their like life verse for scripture. And this is chapter 29, beginning with verse 11. And God says through Jeremiah, for I know the plans I have for you, says the Lord, plans for welfare and not for evil, to give you a future of hope. Then you will call upon me and come and pray to me, and I will hear you. You will seek me and find me. When you seek me with all your heart, I will be found by you, says the Lord. And I will restore your fortunes and gather you from all the nations and all the places where I have driven you. And I will bring you back to the place from which I sent you into exile. This is so good, right? I know the plans I have for you. Plans for a future full of hope, for your welfare, not for woe. Now, gosh, I have so many things to say. Recognize that Jeremiah is writing these words, the words of God, to people who have experienced devastation. And they're in the middle of devastation. This is not, they're reading this, you know, stitched on a pillow or on, you know, a t-shirt or something like this. This isn't a card in their Bible.

0: This is their life. Their life is exile. Their life is they've been uprooted from home and they're in a place of great desolation, a place where it would be really easy to be convinced that God had abandoned them and forgotten about them. And here is Jeremiah who's saying he hasn't. God has not forgotten about you. He has not abandoned you. He has a future for you. And that's a context. But also, here's the truth. There are some scripture scholars that say, listen, people, I know you like this verse, but don't start thinking you can apply it to your life. God is saying these words to people in a very particular context, the context being exile in Babylon. So don't go applying it to your life. And I would say, I appreciate the fact that you are wanting to contextualize scripture. We can't take our text out of the context. But at the same time, while we acknowledge the context, being exile of the Jews in Babylon, we also know that our God is our dad, that God has become our father when we are baptized in Jesus. We become his sons and daughters. So the promise that God makes to the Jewish people in exile, is that any greater than the promise he makes to us? And the answer is no. Now, we need to know the context, but at the same time, we cannot forget. We can't just say, well, that's only then, but God doesn't have that word for me now. He has that word for you right now, that God has a plan. Now, at the same time, is a plan for your welfare, not for your woe. At the same time, the rest of chapter 29 is about three more false prophets who end up, two get roasted to death and one gets killed. And so, yeah, we got to be faithful to the Lord who knows our very hairs on our head. He loves us very much. We also have to be faithful because God is also a God of justice, not just a God of mercy. So, golly, that's a lot. I know, I'm so sorry. But we also have chapter 10 and 11 of Daniel, and we got to say some stuff. Here is Daniel's vision in chapter 10. It's incredible. He has this vision of an angel, essentially, a messenger visiting him. And remember, Daniel, at this point, he has heard about the devastation that's going to come upon the beloved people. And what he's done is he's begun fasting, essentially. Now he's doing penance. And he says, I did this for 3 weeks. And then finally, there's this messenger, essentially this angel, right? Appears and says, Daniel, from the moment you began to pray, God heard you. And I left. And I was sent. This is so important because there are many, many times when we are praying and it seems like, what's happening, God? Nothing's happening. And here's the angel coming to Daniel saying, no, from the moment you began to pray, God heard your voice and he sent me. This is a long one today. You guys, if you made it through, I'm so proud of you. But we got to cut it off because man, oh man, we got to get back tomorrow. So I'm praying for you. Please pray for me. My name is Father Mike. I cannot wait to see you tomorrow. It'll be shorter, I promise. Well, I'll do my best. God bless.
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2: Hi, I'm Doug Keck. This is an EW10 Bookmark Brief, speaking with author Robert McNamara about his book, The Personalism of Edith Stein, a synthesis of Thomism and Phenomenology, published by Catholic University of America Press and naturally available through our EW10 religious catalog. Okay, Robert, tell me, what is important about the personalism of Edith Stein for the average Catholic to understand?
3: Well, isn't it most interesting to explore what it is to be a human person made to the image of God? And how better to do it than through the eyes of St. Edith Stein and St. Thomas Aquinas, two stalwarts of the Catholic Christian philosophical tradition. They give us a wonderful perspective on what it means to be human, what it means to be a person, and how to live that out with integrity.
2: Okay, well, thank you very much. 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I'm Doug Keck. This has been a Bookmark Brief. Thanks for stopping by. We hope to see you next time.
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1: 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By hope, we desire good and right things, like the kingdom of heaven and eternal life. Hope means trusting in God and His beautiful plan for our lives.
0: Hi, my name is Father Mike Schmitz, and you're listening to the Catechism in a Year, where we encounter God's plan of sheer goodness for us, revealed in Scripture and passed down through the tradition of the Catholic faith. The Catechism in a Year is provided by Ascension, who produced and funded this program. In 365 days, we'll read through the Catechism of the Catholic Church, discovering our identity in God's family as we journey together toward our heavenly home. Today's day 243. We're reading paragraphs 1817 to 1821. We're talking about hope. Yesterday, we talked about faith. We had the intro to the three theological virtues, that they are necessary. They're also necessary to be united. They assist us in the moral life in the way that, I don't know, crutches assist us to walk when you got a broken leg or something like that. I don't know. But they are pretty darn important. And so today we're going to talk about the second theological virtue. Yesterday was faith. Today is hope. And what is hope? It says here, paragraph 1817, hope is the theological virtue by which we desire the kingdom of heaven and eternal life as our happiness, placing our trust in Christ's promises and relying not on our own strength, but on the help of the grace of the Holy Spirit. That is a mouthful of a definition, but we are going to break that open today. In order to do that, let us call upon our Heavenly Father, the Son, and Holy Spirit as we pray. Father in heaven, we give you praise. We do. We love you and we thank you. We glorify your name this moment and every moment. We ask that you please send upon us, in the name of your Son, Jesus Christ, by the power of your Holy Spirit, the grace of hope. Give us the grace of faith and love, but give us the grace of hope today, that we can trust in your promises. By faith, we trust in your presence, and by hope, we trust in your promises. And we just ask you, please seal that gift and strengthen that virtue so that we can be yours this day and every day. We make this prayer in the mighty name of Jesus Christ, our Lord. Amen. In the name of the Father and of the Son and of the Holy Spirit. Amen. It is day 243. We are reading paragraphs 1817 to 1821. Hope. Hope is the theological virtue by which we desire the kingdom of heaven and eternal life as our happiness, placing our trust in Christ's promises and relying not on our own strength, but on the help of the grace of the Holy Spirit. As St. Paul said, let us hold fast the confession of our hope without wavering, for he who promised is faithful. The Holy Spirit he poured out upon us richly through Jesus Christ our Savior, so that we might be justified by his grace and become heirs in hope of eternal life. The virtue of hope responds to the aspiration to happiness which God has placed in the heart of every man. It takes up the hopes that inspire men's activities and purifies them so as to order them to the kingdom of heaven. It keeps man from discouragement. It sustains him during times of abandonment. It opens up his heart in expectation of eternal beatitude. Buoyed up by hope, he is preserved from selfishness and led to the happiness that flows from charity. Christian hope takes up and fulfills the hope of the chosen people, which has its origin and model in the hope of Abraham, who was blessed abundantly by the promises of God fulfilled in Isaac, and who was purified by the test of the sacrifice. As Hebrews writes, hoping against hope, he believed, and thus became the father of many nations. Christian hope unfolds from the beginning of Jesus' preaching in the proclamation of the Beatitudes. The Beatitudes raise our hope toward heaven as the new promised land. They trace the path that leads through the trials that await the disciples of Jesus. But through the merits of Jesus Christ and of his passion, God keeps us in the hope that does not disappoint. Hope is the sure and steadfast anchor of the soul that enters where Jesus has gone as a forerunner on our behalf. Hope is also a weapon that protects us in the struggle of salvation. As St. Paul writes, let us put on the breastplate of faith and charity, and for a helmet, the hope of salvation. It affords us joy even under trial. Rejoice in your hope. Be patient in tribulation. Hope is expressed and nourished in prayer, especially in the Our Father, the summary of everything that hope leads us to desire. We can, therefore, hope

in the glory of heaven promised by God to those who love Him and do His will. In every circumstance, each one of us should hope, with the grace of God, to persevere to the end and to obtain the joy of heaven as God's eternal reward for the good works accomplished with the grace of Christ. In hope, the church prays for all men to be saved. She longs to be united with Christ, her bridegroom, in the glory of heaven. As St. Teresa of Avila prayed, "Hope, O my soul, hope. You know neither the day nor the hour. Watch carefully, for everything passes quickly, even though your impatience makes doubtful what is certain, and turns a very short time into a long one. Dream that the more you struggle, the more you prove the love that you bear your God, and the more you will rejoice one day with your beloved in a happiness and rapture that can never end." All right, there we have it. Day 243, Hope, paragraphs 1817 to 1821. Gosh, okay, let's go from the top, because as we said, we have a great definition of hope. For many of us, hope is a wish, right? Hope is this kind of optimism, right? That's kind of, in so many ways, what hope the world offers seems like. It's optimism. Things are going to get better. It's some kind of outcome. I hope that things will get better, some kind of outcome. And yet Christian hope is not that. What is it? Let's go. Let's go. Here, paragraph 1817. Hope is the theological virtue by which we desire the kingdom of heaven and eternal life as our happiness. So let's start right there. Hope, the theological virtue, we already got that. One of the three theological virtues by which we desire the kingdom of heaven and eternal life as our happiness. So hope is linked to desire. And this is very important for us. You know, the Stoics, Stoicism has kind of made a little resurgence among men my age and younger, I would say like that. They've got a lot of appeal, and there's a lot of truth in Stoicism. It's this kind of a dispassionate kind of approach towards life. Like, life is going to be what it is, therefore just accept it as it comes. I like that. I think that there's a Christian Stoicism that, in a manner of speaking, that can be there, right? There's a sense where, yes, we're called to have that openness to this is how life is. I'm going to accept it, embrace it with Jesus. Stoicism on its own has some good things to offer, but it's not complete. It's not Christianity, because for many reasons, but here's one reason, because we're called to have hope, and hope is the theological virtue by which we desire, right? We want something. Stoicism kind of says, okay, accept life as it comes, but kind of looks down on desire. And yet hope is the virtue by which we desire something. And what we desire here is the kingdom of heaven and eternal life as our happiness. And that's so critical, because we recognize that we actually are called to stir up desire. We talked about this when it comes to, I think, passions, or like, right, those emotions that wanting something. It's good and Christian to desire. We're called to have hope. We have to desire the right things. So hope is the virtue by which we desire, right, the right things, which are the kingdom of heaven and eternal life as our happiness. You get to foster your desire. In fact, if you find yourself in this moment with this kind of a, maybe laissez-faire, right? Or a kind of, I'm not really, really interested in heaven. I'm not really, really interested in the kingdom of God. I'm not really, really interested in eternal life. I think this is an incredible opportunity today, in this moment, to say, God, put that fire in my heart. Give me a fire to desire life with you. Give me that fire to desire eternal life with you. Let that be my happiness. Okay, that's the first part. Next part, placing our trust in Christ's promises and relying not on our own strength. This, I think, is maybe how I most clearly understand the virtue of hope. I would say this. Hope is trust in another extended into the future. This is the Father Mike Schmidt's definition, right? So hope is, if faith is in some ways, trust in the presence, right? I trust that you're here. And so I surrender my whole self to you because I trust that you're here. I trust that you're good. I trust that you love. Hope is, I trust in your promise. And that's what it says here. Placing our trust in Christ's promises and relying not on our own strength. So I will always say that hope is trust in another extended into the future, which is another way of saying trust in their promises. If faith is, God, I trust that you're here and I'm yours. Hope could be, maybe you could say, God, I trust that you will be there and I'm yours. Right? Does that make sense? And again, this is just kind of, that's my take on this, because what the catechism says here is placing our trust in Christ's promises, which is so powerful. I don't have them yet. I don't have that good thing yet. I don't have eternal life yet. I don't have the kingdom of heaven yet. But I'm placing my trust in his promise that I will.
And it goes on to say, relying not on our own strength,

0: And that's so critical. Again, a lot of us are like, you know, I'm going to work really, really hard and then things will get better. I'm going to work really, really hard and things are going to be fine. But relying not on our own strength, but on the help of the grace of the Holy Spirit. That's the full definition that paragraph 1817 gives us. That's a long definition, isn't it? One more time for the kids in the back. Hope is the theological virtue, duh, by which we desire the kingdom of heaven and eternal life as our happiness, placing our trust in Christ's promises and relying not on our own strength, but on the help of the grace of the Holy Spirit. That is the definition of hope as the church gives it to us today. And we recognize that we confess this, we profess this, and we trust with our whole lives in the promises of Jesus. And I just, again, once again, my definition, hope is trust in another extended into the future. And this, I love paragraph 1818 makes it even bigger though. It says, the virtue of hope responds to the aspiration to happiness, which God has placed in the heart of every man. And that's the thing. It's like every person longs to be happy. I mean, whether the happiness is the happiness of a good steak or the happiness of a well-lived life, the happiness of I'm known and loved, or the happiness of I'm known and loved by God. God has placed this aspiration to happiness in the heart of every single one of us. And so what does hope do? It takes up the hopes that inspire men's activities and purifies them so as to order them to the kingdom of heaven. Again, we want to be known by the world. We want, right? We want to make an impact. We want to live a life worth living, right? What hope does is it purifies and transforms that desire to be known, that desire to have a life worth living, to be the best version of ourselves, and says, actually, my hope is that I'm known by God. My hope is that I live a life worth living for God. My hope is that I'm the best version of myself for God. Again, that's the thing that hope does. It takes up the hopes that inspire our activities and purifies them so as to order them to the kingdom of heaven. It goes on to say, hope keeps us from discouragement. We're going to talk more about discouragement when we talk about the sin of pride and despair. But hope keeps us from discouragement, which is so incredibly important. It goes on to say, it sustains him during times of abandonment. And every single one of us experiences this. Every single one of us experiences what it's like to be abandoned, what it's like to even if we're not abandoned, we can feel abandonment. And sometimes we are abandoned. And hope sustains us during those times. And it opens up our heart in expectation of eternal beatitude. And because of this, we're buoyed up by hope, preserved from selfishness and led to the happiness that flows from love. And this is, imagine that. Let's close with this one because I think it's going to be really, really important. It says this, buoyed up by hope, right? So this lifts us up in this tempest of a ocean in a storm here. Buoyed up by hope, we're preserved from selfishness. What does that mean? How does hope preserve us from selfishness? Well, because if God has promised something to me, he's promised that he'll be there. He's promised that this battle is not for nothing, that this struggle has a victory at the end, then I don't have to look at myself and feel sorry for myself. It's going to spare me from selfishness and it's going to lead me to the happiness that flows from love. Because if I have hope, if I trust, okay, God is going to be there. God is here. I have faith. God is going to be faithful to his promises. Then I'm free to actually love the people around me. I'm free to actually love God back because of the faith that God, I trust that you're present. Because of the hope, God, I trust in your promises, then I get to say, okay, God, I love you and I'm not discouraged. I'm not abandoned. I can continue to walk in hope and I will not be broken. And that is where you're at. We're buoyed up by hope. And because we're not broken, we have the freedom from selfishness, freedom to actually love the people around us. And that's, I just think is so, so vastly important for every single one of us. Why? Because we need in every circumstance to hope. In every circumstance, we're called. That's what paragraph 1821 says. We are called in every circumstance to hope that the grace of God will preserve us to the end. And so that's my prayer for all of us who are part of this, that by the grace of God, we will persevere to the end. By the virtue of hope, we will persevere to the end. Why? Because we know we have a trust in another, and that other is faithful, that other is true. Trust in another extended into the future. And so my prayer, again, is that you will persevere, especially in the midst of discouragement, especially when you feel abandoned, especially when it seems like there's no hope, there's no way out, that you will not give up. I'm praying for you. Please pray for me. My name is Father Mike. I cannot wait to see you tomorrow. God bless.
1: That was day 243 of Catechism in a Year with Father Mike Schmitz. And now we'd like to share audio from a video called Why You Need an Accountability Partner with Jackie and Bobby from the Ascension Presents YouTube channel.
2: Hi, we're Jackie and Bobby Angel with Ascension Presents, and today we're talking about accountability. We all need it, and in the Christian life, it goes beyond just chastity. So to be accountable to another person means that you're checking in on me, you're holding me to task. And so we do that all the time when it comes to exercise goals. We want a workout buddy, or we need a class of people who are going to hold us accountable and say, hey, you missed this. Where were you? You know, so people will check on you. And so in the Christian life, all the more, we're not called to be just lone rangers. We're called to be in community and have people hold us accountable. God made us for relationship, to be with others. And so that's where we find our calling, our fulfillment, so to speak. It's never in solitude, but with other people. So we need other people to encourage us and hold us accountable. But oftentimes we think we associate accountability with just chastity.
3: Right. And it's not.
2: It's more than that.
3: Yeah. Like we need accountability, because if we want to be holy, it's not easy. And if we want to grow in a life of virtue, we need help sometimes when it comes to accountability in practicing self-control. Even that's just with fasting, with food, if it's like even just self-control. Like I'm lazy, and it's funny, I'm not lazy and then I'm really lazy. So I have built an accountability here with my spouse. So he doesn't make me, but I'm like, can you please like make sure I get up in the morning and I go walk a couple miles? Like, will you please? Like, I need that accountability. So for my sloth, or doesn't find my sloth,
2: sloth.
3: But for my laziness, or just to grow in virtue. And I remember in college, I have some really great lady friends. And in college, I had a friend who, you know, I have friends who keep me accountable in my pride. And one time a friend was like, that was really kind of a jerk thing to say. And I was like, I'm really sorry. Like, yeah, when it came out of my mouth, it felt like a jerky thing to say. But thanks for keeping me accountable. Like, I have friends that, obviously we had friends, we still have friends keep us accountable in our chastity. And especially when we were dating, engaged, but it's more than just chastity. It's even just if we want to grow in virtue, and I'm like, I want to be humble. I mean, it's a horrible prayer, but yes, I want to be humble, Lord, because God always gives you opportunities to practice it. But I have such good friends who want my holiness. They want to help me be a saint. And so they keep me accountable and let me know when I have been prideful, or I have said something hurtful, or, you know, we have friends who will call us out if we're complaining too much or gossiping. And granted, this is built into marriage. It's built into religious life. It's not built into every vocation, but if you live in community, it's built in when you have community, and it's built into marriage sometimes.
2: Right. Well, for instance, I had a colleague, and especially when you're with work buddies, there's the common like environment that you live in and you spend so much time in. And the line between venting and gossip is sometimes very thin. And so both a colleague and I realized we really were falling into gossip more than we wanted to. And so we asked, like, hey, keep me in check. Don't let me go down that line. Again, there's a moment's critique, but then you move on. But then when you start disparaging other people, when you start, you know, when that starts creeping up, I mean, in the scriptures, it says as much, that we need to encourage one another, that we need to, in Galatians 6, bear one another's burdens, to fulfill the law of Christ, and to be a cheerleader, to like help our fellow brothers and sisters in Christ, like walk the walk, because it's not easy. And the culture is constantly after us. The devil's constantly after us. In Hebrews 10, it says, let us consider how to stir up one another to love and good works, not neglecting to meet together as in the habit of some, but encouraging one another. So to have regular meetups, again, whoever it may be who's holding you accountable, technology is a great blessing to keep in touch with those that have asked you to, like, hey, let's stay accountable to each other, as well as in-person meetings and community groups. And for parents, even, like, we've been parts of like dads and moms groups, that part of it's just kind of socializing and just being able to talk and reconnect, and then to do scripture studies together. Or again, how are you doing? How's this week been? Sharing highs and lows, that kind of thing.
3: Yeah. And for those of us who don't like conflict, like myself, like, I'm really thankful for the friends who have kept me accountable. Like, and I didn't ask for it necessarily, but they know I want to grow in holiness. So they've maybe called me or said, hey, can we meet? And I was like, oh boy, what do I do now? You know, and so when they do that, it's always like, oh, like, thank you for loving me enough that you would kind of put yourself out there. Cause I don't like conflict. The only reason we know how to communicate well is cause I know we're going to be married till death do us part. And so it's like, okay,
2: we're stuck.
3: We have to communicate the things that hurt us. And so we have found a really good way and how to do that, how to keep each other accountable when we've hurt each other or disappointed or whatever. You know, when you get married, you have expectations. And so sometimes people don't always live up to your expectations, but sometimes so we learned how to communicate. But when it comes to friends, it takes a lot to put yourself out there to say, hey, it really hurt me, you know, when you said this, or next time, you know, that's how kind of we say it, like, it hurt me when, or I felt this way when you did this or said this. That's one way of keeping people accountable is maybe they didn't ask for it. So like, there's like the not asking for it accountability, which is harder because they didn't ask for it. But I know if you want to be a saint, you should be open to friends keeping you accountable even when you didn't ask for it. And if you aren't willing, that's called pride. And that's the worst of the sins. So, because we've had that happen where we try to keep somebody accountable and they rejected it. I've had that. I mean, I know friends too that's happened too. It's like, well, I care for your soul. And, you know, but then there are the times when friends, you know, as a friend, you can say, hey, I would love for you to keep me accountable in my pride. Like, let me know when I am gossiping, when I am complaining, when I am comparing myself, or, you know, will you keep me accountable with my laziness? Will you help keep me accountable? So there's like different types of accountability, but really we're all here as a body of Christ to help each other, to encourage each other, to help each other become holy, and not in a condescending way, but out of love. Because we all know when someone says things in a condescending way, that doesn't make us feel any, it doesn't want us to be holy, actually. It's like, thanks.
2: And it helps also to define the relationship to like DTR. If you have that point, it's like, you have someone you can trust and confide in, like, hey, will you hold me accountable? And I had a friend do that with me recently, and it wasn't in regards to chastity, and it was very refreshing. It was like, hey, I want to be held accountable because I just am not following through on my task. I'm really kind of scatterbrained, and I need you to check in on me and how am I doing. Great. What does that look like? Like, don't be afraid to clarify what's going to help keep you accountable. Is that like a Monday, Wednesday, Friday, like text? Is that like we get in a group text? Is that like I call you, we see each other once a week? So don't be afraid to clarify, how would you like me to hold you accountable? Because sometimes, will you be my accountability buddy? What? Great, sure, cool.
3: But what does that mean?
2: But we never like explain, and what's actually going to help me? Like, what's actually going to help me run the race to holiness, to Jesus, to, you know, sainthood? Like, don't be afraid, like, you have that greatness in you. You have that calling for greatness in you. And it's, God has designed us to pursue that in relationship.
3: So don't be afraid to ask for people to hold you accountable. That, in fact, Thomas Merton said, no man is an island, right? We need people. We need people to run with us, to help us, to encourage us when we fall down. I mean, that's what, like, even in a marriage, it's like when I, you know, I'm not motivated, when I'm not living a life of holiness, like, Bobby calls me on to be great, to be a saint. And same with him. Like, when he's, it's just funny how we really do balance each other. It's like when I'm being negative Nancy, he's Mr. Positive, which is kind of funny somehow to see. And I'm generally positive, and then he's the melancholic. So I'm like, it's great. Come on, we can do this. Our kids, I know they're tearing up Chick-fil-A, but we got this. And he's like, I can't wait to go home. But anyways, but then there are times that I'm just like, I don't want to do this about, he's like, you know, so he cheers me on. So we help each other. And that's really what our friendship, this is a marriage based on a friendship, because that's what our friends do as well. This is what my girlfriends do and his guy friends do, is we help each other to be holy, to be saints, to remember why we're here, what we're made for.
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3: There is tremendous power in prayer, because when we acknowledge that we don't have the power, but God does, things then begin to move for our good. Remember Matthew 19:26. But Jesus looked at them and said to them, "With men, this is impossible, but with God, all things are possible." Now that's power.
4: This is Father Robert McTague. One of the reasons I pray is I don't like who I become when I don't pray. And when I don't pray, I fail to do justice to God. And worst of all, I don't receive the love that He wants to give me, and I don't offer Him the love that He deserves and that really I need to give to Him as well. In the name of the Father, Son, and the Holy Spirit. Amen. Almighty God, through the intercession of our Blessed Mother, Mother of all the living, we pray for an end to abortion. We pray for all unborn children, that they might safely see the light of day. We pray for women who are in distress, that they might find the help that they need. And we pray for all who have been wounded by abortion, that they might find the healing that God wishes to give them. In the name of the Father, Son, and the Holy Spirit. Amen.
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7: 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It is communism. What is the essence of authoritarianism? Well, I would say it was threefold. First, it subjects the mind to dogmas. Two, it makes fear the basis of obedience. Three, it destroys freedom of thought. Now, the Church has none of these qualities. It could not have them, because remember that our Blessed Lord lived in the midst of authoritarianism. The people among whom he moved were under the power of the Romans. Furthermore, all of the Pharisees were authoritarian. So when, therefore, our Blessed Lord founded his church, naturally, he made it a bulwark against all forms of authoritarianism.
6: The people you know and trust are on EWTN.

0: Hello and welcome to Catholic Answers Live. I am Cy Kellett, your host. Rose Sweet, our guest this hour, and we're going to talk about young women, actually. Young women are unhappy, and this is heartbreaking, but Rose has a beautiful book, one of a series of books that she did focused on women in general, Christian women, the Catholic faith. But this one's called A Young Woman's Guide to Happiness, and a Catholic Woman's Guide to Happiness. And so we said, let's do a show on A Young Woman's Guide to Happiness, because the statistics are not good as far as, are young women thriving or not thriving? If you just ask that question, are young, compared to 50 years ago, compared to 75 years ago, would you say thriving or not thriving? Well, it's very much a question worth considering. And then you will get to the question of why. And then if you do both of those things, what should we do about it will be your question. And that's what we're going to try to do with Rose Sweet today. Rose, of course, rosesweet.com. You can find out all about what she does. Often here talking with us about relationship, marriage issues, that kind of thing. She's a life coach. She's an author. She's a fantastic public speaker. Rose Sweet, welcome.
1: Thank you for always being so kind and in your introduction to me.
0: Well, I think the world of you, Rose Sweet. I think you know that. But, I mean, look at how important you are. We have a whole section of the studio marked off for Rose Sweet so you can plug your
1: No, it's because I'm high maintenance because I didn't...
0: No, that's not true.
1: No, because I don't want to wear that. I want to wear these little white thingies.
0: Yeah.
1: Not those big black thingies.
0: Well, because people like me with short hair, we don't care if we're wearing this thing.
1: Yeah, but I'm a girl.
0: I know. Well, okay. I'm aware of that. So you're not high maintenance. You're appropriate maintenance.
1: But high maintenance
0: is
1: high.
0: But we have to label some things Rose Sweet just so you know where to plug in.
1: Okay, high maintenance equals high performance.
0: Oh, so well, you are high
1: there
0: performance.
1: You
0: got a lot of books and stuff. And tell me about the situation with young women before we get into questions about how we can help, or young women can find happiness, I guess would be the question. Tell me about the situation.
1: Well, I want to start with saying that I came prepared with a different topic for today, but Edgar said, no, we want to talk about happiness and young women. I go, well, okay. So I started doing some research. My book on happiness is for everybody, but Gallup polls, and I didn't even know there was a World Happiness Report that comes out every year. So this is all around the world.
0: No one's ever asked me. I don't think I'm in that report.
1: I don't think you are.
0: No one calls me to ask.
1: Well, we'll find out about you.
0: I'm part of the world.
1: Ask ChatGPT why that's not happening.
0: I will. Okay.
1: So anyway, it was very discouraging. Last year, only 46% of women, young women, describe themselves as flourishing or thriving, happy. To this year, it's down to 36%.
0: That's horrific. With 10%. I mean, 10% of the total dropped, but that's almost a 20% drop.
1: So one in three young women, and they say of both sexes and all ages, young women are the most miserable.
0: Isn't that sad? What do we do? Do we make a world that's just making young women miserable?
1: We knew that. We knew this was coming. We've been talking about it for decades. You know, we got rid of God in the schools. We got rid of morals. We have permissive parenting. We have a hypersexualized culture. Everybody's using each other. Men and women are using each other. People at work, your employer, we're all using each other. We're reduced to objects.
0: And so you're saying that that's not a good situation for young women. Is that the claim that you are making, Rose Sweet? That a situation of without God, where the family has broken down and where we're all using each other, is not good for young women?
1: It's not a claim of mine. It's the truth.
0: Okay.
1: It's the truth. And it's a sad truth.
0: Yeah, right.
1: So what's the reason? Do you know? Do you know some of the reasons why, you know? Do you have young women in your family?
0: I have two daughters, both. Okay. I mean, both right around 30.
1: Okay, so that's a young woman, and what are their friends, their contemporaries? Why are they so miserable? What are they caught up in?
0: I'll be honest with you. I think they're caught up in a kind of, I don't know. I guess I don't want to generalize too much about my daughter's friends, but I have seen a lot of young women who there's heavy burdens on them about. Like, they're really worried about the earth. They're worried about the environment. They're upset about relationships with men and how men treat women. And there just seems to be a tremendous upset, and everything that they read and see seems to add to that upset. That's my diagnosis.
1: Yeah, I think that's really good. And the word burden is key. They are carrying a lot of burdens. And on top of that, they're exhausted because they are trying to perform to the world's, the culture's standards. You know, am I good enough? Am I thin enough? Do I right. fit in? Do I have enough followers on Instagram?
0: Right.
1: So they have no, and when I say they, we're generalizing, they have no interior sense of who they are and their goodness as made in the image and likeness of God. They're looking outward to get affirmation from everything and everybody else. And it's a burden. It's a struggle.
0: So can we talk a little bit about coming to happiness then?
1: Yeah.
0: Because what it would suggest to me that is, if you believe, and tell me if this is wrong, if you believe what the world says about the condition of the world, about relations between men and women, about what's supposed to make you happy, you're basically accepting a false story that's going to lead you to unhappiness. And the more you try to be happy that way, with the hookups and the trying to bear all these burdens, the less happy you're going to be.
1: Yes, but they've cut themselves off. Again, I'm generalizing, from wisdom, older from parents, from older yeah. sources, and they're trying to figure everything out on their own, and they're going down fast, as the numbers suggest.
0: Yeah, that's a horrifying number. 37% yeah. of young women would say they are thriving.
1: So if they're unhappy, whether they're married or single, and there's no difference there, whether they're, you know, no matter their state in life, they're all pretty miserable. So yeah. what's that going to do to their kids?
0: So, oh, yeah.
1: You know, so
0: right.
1: here we are, excuse me, at Catholic Answers. We're going to take an eternal perspective. We're going to step back from this current horrible situation. And in my book, The Catholic Woman's Guide to Happiness, I talk about how the early Greeks, even before Jesus was born, had identified the four levels of happiness in the human person, because we're all striving to be happy. We're wired that way. God made us that way.
0: Yes.
1: So I took those four levels of happiness and I expanded that in the book. And let's talk about that briefly because this is still important today.
0: Okay.
1: So level one happiness, the lowest level of happiness, which is happy, is things in the created world.
0: Yeah.
1: TV, ice cream, cars, things, you know, things that give us physical pleasure. And they're not bad in themselves. But there's a higher level that we want to keep going up and up and up to. And I also want to say that, sadly, in recent years, people have differentiated between joy and happiness. Have you heard about this?
0: Oh, yeah. Yeah, what gives you joy?
1: Right.
0: Maria Kondo.
1: Oh, right, okay. Yeah. Joy is from God, and that's everlasting.
0: Oh, I see.
1: Happiness is of the world, and that's bad. It's implied.
0: Oh, I see. That's very unfortunate.
1: It's because
0: God doesn't want you to be happy?
1: Right, because in Scripture, happiness and joy are interchangeable.
0: Yeah.
1: You know, the Beatitudes means happy.
0: Happy, yeah.
1: So it's not that there's two different kinds of happiness, one good, one bad. It's there are different levels of happiness.
0: Oh, wonderful way to think about it.
1: One,
0: yes.
1: Lower,
0: right.
1: Then higher and higher and ultimately.
0: So you don't say that's the wrong kind of happiness, but you could say you're getting too much of that kind of happiness. You need to move up a level.
1: Right.
0: Or you need to be prepared to move up a level.
1: Right. You're too stuck in the lower level of happiness.
0: Yeah, right.
1: So briefly, it's things. And the next level up is self and self-achievement and understanding your gifts and talents and strengths and being able to compare yourself with others and see you're good and you're capable and you can build things. But then beyond that is other people, where you sacrifice the things and the things that your own internal ego for the greater good of another. So now we got things and self and others, but now the highest level of happiness is union with God. That intimate relationship with Him, where you are willing to abandon all the other layers, all the other levels yeah. of happiness for Him, and gladly. And we're all on that uphill journey.
0: Yeah.
1: And here's how it works.
0: Sometimes I'm going the wrong way on that hill.
1: Yeah.
0: You said we're on the uphill journey, because I don't know that I'm always on an uphill journey.
1: Okay. Okay, good. So let's say you had... let's say you had worked really hard to build your little empire, and you found Missy. You hadn't married her yet.
0: Okay.
1: And you found Missy, and now you're willing to give all that for Missy, for this wonderful relationship.
0: Right.
1: So that's the third level of happiness.
0: Yes. You know,
1: intimacy with Missy and this bond of holy communion, right? And she turns you down.
0: Yeah.
1: So now you go back down to level two and you start working real hard and
0: Level three, let me down. I'll go back and I'll go down to two, on the lower level.
1: And then when that's not, you're not making enough money, anything, you go down and you're like playing video games and eating ice cream. That's the lowest
0: level. Wait, that's bad? Okay, sorry. My bad.
1: Depends.
0: No,

0: to the four levels of happiness?
1: Yeah, I got four don't do's.
0: Oh, you better hang around for this. Rose Sweet coming back right after this. By the way, if you want to talk about a young woman's guide to happiness with Rose, if you've got a young woman you're concerned with, if you are concerned with the condition of young women in general, maybe what we can do as a church, or if you're a young woman who would like to talk to a
1: old lady.
0: I was looking for the right word. 888-318-7884.
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0: Welcome back, Catholic Answers Live. Sometimes you want to get to the good news, you've got to be honest about the bad news. And the bad news is, as a society, we are producing a lot of unhappiness in young women. And that it's getting worse and worse. We're at the point now where this is from a Gallup poll that Rose Sweet, our guest, shared with us earlier, 37% of young women would say, "I'm thriving." And the opposite of thriving is nothing good. So what got us in this situation? What can get us out? Rose is the author of a lot of things, including A Catholic Woman's Guide to Happiness, A Catholic Woman's Guide to Happiness. And so we said, let's talk with Rose about this. And you said, well, there's the four levels of happiness. And related to those, you got four things that you would say to a young woman, don't do these.
1: Exactly.
0: So the four commandments from Rose's four commandments.
1: Exactly. Now, do I think anybody's even going to listen? No, because when I was young, I didn't listen very well. But we're going to say, you know what? We're going to say
0: well,
1: it
0: maybe
1: anyway.
0: They will, though. Maybe we'll learn from Rose. Okay. Yes, you should listen to her.
1: So number one, don't do what I ever did. No, I'm just, okay. Okay, so number one, don't ask a lower level happiness to be your God.
0: Oh, okay.
1: The Catechism of the Catholic Church, because this is a show about apologetics. 1723, paragraph 1723 says, true happiness is not found in any creature or created thing, but in God alone. Now, we clarified that. Happiness is found in ice cream and a new car, you know?
0: Yeah, and it's not bad happiness.
1: Right.
0: There's nothing evil or wrong about
1: it. But when the Catechism says true happiness, it means the richest, most perfect, complete, fullest version of happiness, which is God himself, right? So God, you know, wants us to experience joy and happiness, but ultimately when we feel empty or grabbing or we're hanging on too tightly or we're scared of losing it, those are clues to keep looking somewhere because you were made for something else.
0: Yeah.
1: So number one, don't ask a lower level happiness to do God's job. He wants to be your everything.
0: Mm-hmm.
1: I heard that when as a young woman, I heard those words and part of me believed it, but another part was distracted and off pursuing all the other levels.
0: Yeah.
1: Until I, you know.
0: Don't you think a lot of people think that like their image of God is tainted because they think what he really wants is for me to have no fun. Like, because maybe because of the way we present God, I don't know, but Like, people are like, eh,

0: okay, I'll get around to that, Rose, but well, I think that might be why people don't listen.
1: You hit the nail on the head. If their image of God is distorted or disordered, and it comes from thinking that our dad is like mom or dad or the bad nun at school or whatever,
0: yeah,
1: that we're going to think, no, he doesn't want me to have any fun. But those are all the lies. And we, you know, I was just talking to somebody earlier. I pray that my kids fall flat on their face pursuing all these other ridiculous things and experience so much pain that they'll realize, I'm not chasing this anymore.
0: Yeah.
1: I got to look up. Yeah. I want to look up. So in a sense, you know, I want the people that I love to find out sooner than later that these things aren't meant to be the deepest satisfaction. So let's look at number two.
0: Rule number two, or don't number two.
1: Don't number two. Well, it's not. It's stop. Stop tap dancing for your worth.
0: Oh, yeah.
1: Okay, now remember, level number two is I feel good, I can ride my bike, I can get an A. So it's not the things around us, but it's my accomplishments, my gifts, my talents, what I'm able to do.
0: Needing to be constantly validated?
1: Yes, but also just taking pure pleasure and joy in...
0: Oh, okay, yeah, yeah, yeah.
1: Look at this dress I sewed, Mom.
0: Right.
1: Good job, honey.
0: Yeah.
1: And sometimes when you know that you sewed the dress, you don't need Mom's affirmation because you know interiorly, wow, I did it. You know, and that's a happiness. That's
0: that is a
1: joy.
0: Happiness. Right.
1: Right. So don't stop tap dancing. And that's what all of us, especially young women, we have got to be skinnier or more beautiful or have the right makeup, or the Korean skincare, or, you know, this or that. It's like even in Catholic circles, we have to homeschool perfectly, and we have to be.
0: Oh, I know.
1: We have to be so fertile. We have to have our fertility. We have to have another baby. You know, and I'm not making comments on that all. But
0: no, but if it's a competition or something, or like yeah, you got to do that. That's inhuman.
1: Right.
0: That's
1: level two is very comparative.
0: Yeah.
1: When we get beyond, look, Mom, look at the dress I made. That pure joy, and then you look around at everybody else and what they've been doing, and go, uh-oh, I want to beat her.
0: Yeah.
1: Or I feel bad because my dress looks horrible now compared to Sally's. So there's a danger in that. So the Catechism of the Catholic Church, paragraph 1700, says your dignity and your worth come from being created in the image and likeness of God. You don't have to tap dance. You don't have to audition for God. He's already given you a part, and that's his beloved daughter. You've won the part. So get off the stage.
0: You've won the part.
1: Yeah, get off the stage and stop trying to impress everyone else.
0: Right. I mean, do you think we fathers have a role to play in that in girls' lives?
1: Of course.
0: Like, you don't have to impress me.
1: Well, you know what though? Here's the thing. And this is very true, but there's a lot of dads who will say, okay, I have to take my girl on a date and I have to tell her she looks pretty. And that's good. But I would also say, do like my dad. Sit me down and tell me about life. Tell me about you, Dad. Tell me stories from your childhood.
0: Oh, yeah.
1: Tell me what you learned the hard way. Caution me. Form me. Shape me.
0: Yeah.
1: Love me. Don't just take me on a date and tell me I'm pretty. Because in a certain sense, that can even reinforce what the culture is saying. Am I pretty enough?
0: Yeah.
1: Does Daddy like me enough?
0: Yeah.
1: You know, so you got to be real careful about that.
0: Three. What's your third don't?
1: Okay. Don't kill the desire. Decode it.
0: I do not know what that means.
1: Okay.
0: That's a mystery to me right
1: now. I want that guy over there. He's so cute. Oh my gosh. I just want to marry him. I hope he sees me, you know, blah, blah, blah. And your desire is strong and it's good. But what if he doesn't pick you? What are you going to do at the end of the night when you go home? Cry and feel horrible and try to lose 10 pounds again? Right? Are you going to go back down to the lower levels and wallow in Haagen-Dazs, you know?
0: You're pretty much describing my entire dating life.
1: I know.
0: Like, just have a great evening. Then go drown your sorrows in Haagen-Dazs. And by great evening, I mean miserable.
1: Well, no, yeah. I know. Me too.
0: That's my whole dating life.
1: Me too. So look behind the desire. What is it that you really, really want so badly? Somebody to see you and love you and want you and appreciate you and protect you? What are you looking for in that deep, deep desire? Because God has all that in spades.
0: Yeah. Okay.
1: So it's not, again, not wrong to

0: have the desire, but don't be over-attached and frantic and driving yourself insane and carrying the heavy burdens to get it. And number four is, don't make gods out of people. My children are the center of my life. I hear that from mothers all the time, even young mothers. My children are the center of my life. They shouldn't be.
1: No.
0: Who should be the center of your life?
1: Well, for my wife, it's her husband, but for everybody else.
0: No, no, no, no.
1: I'm just kidding. I know
0: I'm
1: it's
0: glad
1: God.
0: You said that, because no, it's not your husband. No, no, it is God.
1: Yeah, right.
0: Husbands can come and go. You know, kids can come and go, and they will. The kids will come and go. But it's what are we left with? You know, as a little girl, I remember the nuns told me, said, when you're dead and you're standing before God, you're going to have nothing. Nobody's going to be with you. It's just going to be you and him, and he's going to be looking right at you. You know, and when you're little and you're scared, you're going, uh-oh, you know. But now, when you're older, when you've learned how much he loves you and how he desires you, because he is a God of desire, and this is all about our desires, don't let your attachment to other people be the center of your life, so that when they move or they pull away, you get dragged around like a rag doll with it.
1: Right.
0: You know, be strong in who you are, centered in Christ, close to God, the Father, and the Holy Spirit, and bear those burdens with dignity and peace and even joy, because great good can come out of it. And I know that's a lot of words, but...
1: Well, I just want to say about that last one, I think... because we're talking about young women and the fact that so many young women are really tremendously unhappy in the world the way it is. I notice that, like, a young guy who's looking for a spouse, you know, that last thing that you said, a young woman who is not making a god out of people, I think a lot of young men, I don't think young women appreciate it, that they notice that in you. They see that's an attractive quality. That's not an unattractive quality, unless the guy's a creep or something, like a lot of young men, it's that young woman who has her priorities right, isn't putting up with any nonsense from you. Like, men really don't want women to put up with a lot of nonsense from them. I mean, they want women to like us, you know, like, I think a lot of, there's this grumpy feminism now where we don't even like you. So we want women to like us, but we don't want them to put up with our nonsense.
0: Right. If you're a man, but if you're still an adolescent boy in a man's body, you do want her to pamper you and you want her to take care of you and take care of everything and make more money and then tolerate, you know, your 47 hours of video games every night.
1: You're really against video games today.
0: Well,
1: you're,
0: you know what?
1: As someone with a video game. Oh,
0: no, hang on, hang. I know it's
1: in
0: coming.
1: Your past.
0: No, you know what? It's a trigger. It's coming out because I do a lot of work with people in troubled marriages, trying to save them and help them, and then sometimes when it's past that and they're going through divorce and the annulment, is I keep hearing this thing. He spends hours and hours playing video games.
1: Whoa, really?
0: Yes. Yes, and age
1: that seems like a soothing behavior. That seems like something else.
0: It is
1: wrong.
0: Self-soothing.
1: Yeah,
0: it's what level is of happiness?
1: Uno. That's
0: uno,
1: level one
0: uno.
1: Happiness.
0: Right. Yeah. It's just zoning out with that thing in front of you, and you know it is self-soothing because they're overwhelmed.
1: Well, in my day, we just had ice cream. We didn't have these video games.
0: And you
1: games.
0: Didn't even have Haagen-Dazs back in your day.
1: We did not. We had Thrifty ice cream. Five cents a scoop. Thrifty ice cream. And you enjoyed it. All right, we'll take a quick break. Go take some questions on young women and happiness with our beloved guest, Rose Sweet of Catholic Answers Live.
2: This is Monsignor Charles Pope. The month of August is dedicated to the Immaculate Heart of Mary. So let us pray. Hail Mary, full of grace, the Lord is with thee. Blessed art thou among women, and blessed is the fruit of thy womb, Jesus. Holy Mary, Mother of God, pray for us sinners, now and at the hour of our death. Amen.
3: 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We read in sacred scripture that when we come to God in prayer, he changes our lot. It isn't so much that the circumstances change, it is that we change.

0: change, and therefore we see the circumstances differently. Prayer does everything for us. It is indeed the air that fills our soul, just as the oxygen fills our lungs. We can't do without prayer. To do without prayer means we languish and we die. God wants us to have life and to have it to the full.
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2: Family, a prayer that we pray together is a powerful prayer. So please pray together with me, our EWTN Family Prayer. Today we pray for the gifts of the Holy Spirit. Holy Spirit, Lord of light, from the clear celestial height, thy pure beaming radiance give. Come, thou Father of the poor, come with treasures that endure. Come, thou light of all that live. Thou of all consolers best, thou the soul's delightful guest, dost refreshing peace bestow. Light immortal, light divine, visit thou these hearts of thine, and our inmost being fill. Thou on us who evermore thee confess and thee adore, in thy sevenfold gifts descend. Amen.
3: William Albrecht will be here second hour. We'll talk about the Eucharist. So if you've got a question about the Eucharist, whether you're Catholic or not, call second hour. This hour, we're talking about the lack of thriving among young women and what might be what the Catholic Church might have to say about that, what a smart, wise Catholic woman might have to say about that. So we got one here. It's Rose Sweet. She has a book. One of her books is called The Catholic Woman's Guide to Happiness. And when you see something like only 37% of young women will say that they are thriving, you go, well, we need to talk about this. If you want to get in on the conversation, we'd love to have you here. Whether you're young or old, woman or man, 88 or something else, 888-318-7884. Actually, I shouldn't say that here
4: I know,
3: in California.
4: I know, exactly. I was thinking the same thing.
3: Yeah. let's go to Florida, where they've still got some sense. Guadalupe in Winter Garden, Florida. Welcome back. You got a question for Rose?
5: Yes, I do. Thank you so much for taking my call.
3: Yeah.
5: I'm a girl dad. I have four teenagers, and I was hoping that Rose could give me some advice or pointers on what I can do as their father to help them be happy with who they are, where they are, sort of what they're doing, or if I should even try.
4: Oh, I'm so glad you called. You're a good dad already, I can tell. Well, you know, the deepest need of every human person is to be seen and to be understood and to be valued and to be cherished and to be protected and supported. So that's what you're going to let your girls know, that you see them, you understand them to the best of your ability, and that you support them and that you love them. Okay, I'm going to give you four steps. They're what Jesus did with everybody. And they all start with L. I've given this before. You'll love this. The first one with your girls is listen. Just learn to be curious about them. Spend some time with each and every, each together, but then also separately. And listen, how are you doing? What do you like? What do you not like? What scares you? What makes you mad? What makes you sad? What makes you happy? Listen, ask questions, and just take information in and get to know your girls. And that will pave the way for them to say, well, he cares. He's curious. He's listening. And then, you know, she'll open up more. That's when you lead. That's when you lead your girls. So listen first and then lead them. And one of the ways that Jesus led people to the truth is he cited scripture. We know that. He was a good example. But he also told stories. And one of the things that my dad did to teach me truths about life and who I was and who God was to tell me stories from his own experience in his own life. And I loved it because then I got to know Dad as well. And as your daughters get curious about you and get to know you, that will open their hearts to get to know more about God as a father. So listen, lead, love is a number three. Love them no matter what they say, even if they sound stupid or out of control or hormonal. Don't criticize them. Love them just the way they are. And the last is let go. Listen, lead, love, let go.

0: Let go of any worries that you have about how they're going to turn out. God's not finished with them yet. You're there to lay foundation and to give support, and you don't know what life ahead is for your kids. So you've got to really lean into your trust in God to be the father, ultimately, of your girls and to guide them. He will listen, lead, love, and let go to them as well. So listen, lead, love, and then let go of your anxiety, your worries, your fears. Just rest, relax, and know that your girls are going to love you forever.
1: What do you think, Guadalupe?
2: I think that last one is probably the hardest one of all, right?
0: Uh-huh. Because you're taking on, I think, some responsibility that maybe God did not intend for you to have. It's not your responsibility to get your girls to heaven. This is why I just paused.
1: Yeah.
0: It's your responsibility to help them learn to see and know and love God and to follow God and to watch you follow God, and that will help them get to heaven. But the ultimate responsibility is not yours. That's between them and God. And that can take a big burden off your shoulders. Doesn't mean you don't try. You just don't worry yourself to death. I can't let go. I can't let go of my anxiety and my fear. And, you know, we're in a bad world. Your girls are going out into a bad place, but it's also good. So lean more into your own trust, work on your own interior life with God too. Does that help?
2: That helps tremendously. Thank you.
0: Good. You're a good dad.
1: Guadalupe, thank you very much. Thank you for the call. I'll tell you what, listen, lead, love, let go.
0: Let go.
1: If you need any help in the lead department as far as answers, let's give them the big book of Catholic Answers. And just have it around the house. If somebody goes, why does the church teach this? You can just look it up in the big book of Catholic Answers. And again, thank you very much for the call. Now to Omaha, Nebraska. We go. Tom is in Omaha, Nebraska. Tom, you got a question for Rose?
3: Yeah, I have a question. It's kind of a two-part question. Do you think that one of the or two of the major reasons that young women are so unhappy, one is because for the past 50 years they've been told that they're victims and they believe it. And then the other thing is they're told they should really be, they should be like men, but they're not men. And that they should have a male outlook and this and that, but that's ridiculous, and it's unattainable, and no wonder they're happy. What do you think about that?
0: I think you're right on. I think both of those points are well taken, and I think the victim mentality is obviously rooted in pride, and that's a dangerous thing for all of us to slip into. I deserve this. I need this. It's not fair. And you know, that victim mentality starts when you've heard little kids go, not fair. And that's where parents have to really step in and go, okay, but life isn't fair. Here in California, we always say, the fair's in Pomona. You know, so these are teaching moments, and not indulging moments. And this is what happened in parenting. It's another thing that we've done in the last 50 years is instead of when the kid goes, it's not fair that Susie has Barbie doll. Well, this is how this happened to me. Our rich friends, when we were little kids, they had Barbie house, the Barbie dream house, the Barbie dolls, the Barbie car, and they had Ken. And my sisters and I barely got a Barbie. And we were like feeling entitled. And we were in the little victim mode. And my mom sat us down and said, you thank God that you got a Barbie doll, because there are kids that don't have dolls at all. And you don't need all that other stuff. So she turned it into a teaching moment and, you know, ripped that little entitlement right out of us. But we haven't done that in parenting. We've indulged our little girls, you know, especially. Oh, honey, you know, that's, you know, yes, we will, even though we can't afford it, we'll go get you the Barbie dream house. We'll get you everything you want.
1: And, our little princess.
0: Yeah, our little princess, the Disney princess thing.
1: Yeah.
0: So, yeah, you're right. It's a victim mentality, which spins off from entitlement, which is pride. What do you think? Tom?
3: Yes, I think you're absolutely right. And I think it's one of the reasons that so many other groups besides women are so very unhappy. They've been told they're victims. Well, then what are you going to do if you're a victim? You can't expect much from yourself. And then I have one other thing to say to Cy, and that's that you said men, women, or whatever. Can I put my cat on?
1: Oh, yeah. Oh, please, we would love to speak with the cat. If you can get the cat to talk, we will take the call.
0: Meow, so you get working
1: on that part, and I'll take the call, Tom. Okay?
3: Okay, great. Right. Well, thank you so much for your answer. I appreciate it. Bye now.
1: Thank you very much. Thank you. It is an odd feature of prosperous societies that people feel more entitled. You would think, like, if the world were a logical place, the poor would feel entitled because they'd be like, I'm poor, I'm entitled to some of this stuff. But the truth is, you're more it's more likely that a poor family will produce it's not an absolute rule, will produce a normal kid, and a rich family will produce an entitled kid.
0: Right.
1: It's an odd feature of our, and so now, I mean, people don't like to think about this. People like to think, oh, I'm barely middle class. Being barely middle class is the equivalent of extremely wealthy 100 years ago. So we're all in this prosperity, and this prosperity makes us feel entitled to more and more and more.
0: Well, that's so true. And I think there's some scientific principle to that. Like it's like inertia. The more you take, the more you consume, the more you have, the more you want. And, it's unbridled consumption. And that's exactly what we have here, not just in food, but in everything.
1: You know, there is something sweet about, there's this, like, boys go through, first of all, I don't want to offend you. I think that boys and girls are different. That's my experience.
0: Me too.
1: Boys go through their dinosaur and their shark phase. Sometimes a very creative boy will go through a pirate phase as well. Girls go through a princess phase where they're a princess.
0: Or a mermaid.
1: A mermaid. There's nothing wrong with that. That's beautiful. That's a wonderful part of their growing up. But I think it's when the parents think of the child as a princess that you have, but not that when the child thinks of herself as a princess, you have a normal child. When the parents do, you have a recipe for disaster.
0: I think that you hit the nail on the head, and I'm glad you clarified that, because there's nothing wrong with wanting to be a princess. God made us to be beautiful.
1: Right.
0: Women are to bring beauty into the world.
1: Right.
0: And we are a princess of the High King God, but it's been disordered, and the levels of happiness are inverted.
1: Yeah. It used to be you got a cake on your birthday. Now your birthday is like a national holiday. Like, you turned 5. Leave the kid alone.
0: Well,
1: it's too much.
0: But then what are you going to do next year? That's what I always think. Next year.
1: How's this kid ever going to be satisfied in life if you do this when they're 5?
0: Well, and what is the parents are feeding their own ego. That's what they're doing.
1: Oh, yeah.
0: They're feeding their own ego, and they're stuck in level 2. Look what a good parent I am. I provide all these goods. I provide all these services.
1: Yeah.
0: That makes me a good and valuable parent and person.
1: Right.
0: So they're stuck in, they're recycling that big time.
1: Tom, thanks for the call. We'll go back to another Nebraska call when we come back, if you would like to get in on the conversation. We're talking about a very sad reality, which is 37% of young women say that they are thriving. That means, if my math is correct, 63% fall into the category of, am I right, Darren? Am I in the ballpark there?
0: So in a
1: 100% of radio hosts are bad at math, so or arithmetic.
0: Okay, a room with 10 girls in it, only 3 are happy.
1: Ah, brutal.
0: I know.
1: So if you want to get in on that conversation, give us a call, 888-318-7884.
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0: Welcome back. Catholic Answers Live. Rose Sweet, our guest. We're talking about Young Women's Guide to Happiness. That is, and I do think Christianity proposes a course of happiness, which is let go of the world and be attached to Jesus. I think there's a basic thing there.
1: But we have to live in the world.
0: Sure.
1: Yeah. So why don't we hold the world loosely?
0: Yes.
1: And keep our eyes on Jesus and right. be attached to him.
0: But I sometimes think we have so undersold the fact that the revelation that Jesus gives us of the nature of God means that God every moment is willing our highest happiness. Like we never don't have the all-powerful God willing our happiness. We just haven't sold that. People don't believe that. So we're talking about regaining some of that happiness, especially among young women this hour with Rose Sweet, our guest. You can go to rosesweet.com to find out about what Rose is up to get her books, to book her. Are you still doing speaking engagements? You still?
1: If the price is high enough.
0: Yeah, that's what I thought. Yeah. You're at the age where it's like, yeah, yes, it's like, no. For a large sum of money,
1: exactly.
0: I'll leave my house.
1: It's
0: otherwise.
1: Exactly. Why should I? I know.
0: It's me and these parsnips. All right, Ed in North Platte, Nebraska. Thank you for waiting, Ed. Go ahead with your question.
2: You're welcome. This is a very interesting conversation. I really appreciate you delving into it.
0: Thank you.
2: I'd like to take the conversation a little different direction. I am absolutely convinced that contraception is at the root of most of our moral evils today, because when you introduce contraception into the marital act, you remove the you separate the procreative from the unitive, and you have recreative. And when you have recreative, you no longer are dealing with people, you're dealing with objects of pleasure. And so when one object fails, you throw it away and you get another one. And then you have a broken family. And I believe that this permeates our whole culture. We no longer have boys and girls, we have males and females. We no longer have homes for a family, we have workforce housing. The people that come across our southern border are not human, they're immigrants. We don't talk about people as people anymore. And I really believe it comes right back to contraception. When you introduce that into the marital act, you introduce a non-human strain that is very hard to break.
0: Let's get a comment. So the dehumanization that follows on contraception.
1: Yes, I think you're absolutely right. And when you boiled it all down to we have objectified and are using everybody, I think contraception, and you're right, is definitely a reduction of the human person to an object for pleasure. But I think that's a symptom of the deeper issue that you brought up, that our whole worldview, that's the real root, is that we see others as the means to our happiness or our pleasure. And we're stuck in those lower levels of, you know, one and two, you know, and sexual pleasure is certainly part of the lowest level. It's a beautiful thing in marriage, but it's at the lowest level of our levels of happiness. So it's a reductive, entitled worldview that I think is at the heart, and contraception is one of the many evils that have come out of that. Let's take contraception off the table. I was just thinking when you were talking, I have a person in my family who's become very, very wealthy. And now other people in the family are looking at him much differently and want to be his friend. And they are using him. They have reduced him to an object to potentially satisfy their level one needs, security, cars, homes, money, cash, whatever they're looking for. So it's a contraceptive mentality that's not sexual. A contraceptive mentality, which is, I'm going to cut you into parts and only take the part that I want and discard the rest. So you're right. We have our priorities wrong. We are no longer humans who love and care for one another. We are using each other much to our and their detriment.
0: What do you think?
2: Well, I totally agree with you. I'm an old man. And it wasn't this way when I was growing up, I can assure you.

0: And things changed with the advent of contraception. And if you go back, and I'm sure you have read many times, Humanae Vitae, Pope Paul VI talked about a general lessening and lowering of the social mores of society. And we're right in the middle of it. And I think it impacts every aspect of our culture.
1: Well, I'm an old lady, Ed, and I was there when it happened, in all seriousness.
2: Yeah,
1: and
2: I know what you're
1: saying.
2: And
1: the attitude that led to contraception was already flourishing.
2: Well, there is the technological side,
1: right.
2: The pill.
1: Right.
2: But there's also the cultural side, which is the advent of movies, television, and that kind of entertainment that I do think, people don't like to talk about it, but it did in fact loosen our moral standards. It did shatter some of the cultural agreements that we had before.
1: The dam that was holding all that stuff
2: burst. It all
1: burst,
2: collapsed right. after that.
1: But we have been contracepting since the beginning of time.
2: Yeah.
1: We have been using each other but it's gotten horribly worse.
2: Ed, thank you very much. I very strongly agree with your point about dehumanization. I think that's what Pope Leo has been talking about too, frankly. Mm-hmm. I think Pope Leo XIV is very on to this idea that he wrote his big encyclical letter is the magnificence of the human person. That's what he's
1: right.
2: talking about. John, I'm going to keep going though to try to get everybody on. Rose Sweet is our guest. Jonathan in Reno, Nevada. Thank you very much for the call, Jonathan. Go ahead with your question.
3: Yeah, can you guys hear me okay?
2: Very well.
1: Yes.
3: Oh, perfect. I just wanted to say thank you for taking my call. And I'm sorry, it's like an emotional kind of day. And I was just calling because, you know, I could just feel fellowship and brotherhood and communion. I was like, oh my gosh, fellow Catholics. And, you know, there's just such woundedness in the body. And I just want to thank you for what you do and for your ministry. You know, my question, as you can probably already hear just from me, is, you know, as someone who lived their life as a out and proud gay man for 20 years, you know, had a radical conversion and gave my life to Christ and then slowly but surely converted to the Catholic faith. You know, I find this place in my life where, similar to young women, it's always been easier for me to identify with young women, you know, where it's like for me to live out chastity. It's been marked by such beauty, and it's been marked by such loneliness and you know, such struggle, even from fellow Catholics who, you know, read the beautiful words of Pope Francis and then somehow quibble with them or want to fight and say Pope Francis is a heretic for saying what he said. And you know, and it's like, I wouldn't be Catholic if not for Pope Francis, and everything he said is true and good and beautiful. And so I just know that my experience has been marked by, you know, these moments of just true ecstatic beauty and then these moments of deep woundedness and frailty. And I'm trying to find a way of peace along it. And I know I'm on the path. And more than, you know, question, I might just ask for your prayers. And I know that, you know, LGBTQIA issues have become passé and oversaturated. But also I know that there's still work to be done, and that people like me, our souls are worth saving. I just want to commend you all for the work that you do, and I want to ask for your prayers. And if there's anything you'd like to say to me or people like me in the struggle of trying to live out what the church teaches and seeing that as being equally bleak and beautiful at the same time.
2: Well, Jonathan, thank you very much for the call. I would ask you to pray for us that we deal with these things appropriately and in a way that is helpful. I don't know about issues becoming oversaturated, but people never are. And to deal with one another honestly as people is what Christ has called us to. And I feel very grateful for your call. Rose, I'll turn it over to you.
1: Well, Jonathan, thank you for your, you know, your fragility and your passion for the faith. It's really beautiful. But I would say you and I are the same. We both have things that we want really, really badly, and we can't have. So what do? It doesn't matter if I'm a straight, white, old woman, and you are same-sex attracted, whatever age you are, man. whatever color you are.
3: Aging man.
2: We should guess. Let's guess at it. No,
1: so,
2: I'm just kidding. We're not going to guess at your age.
1: So I say, as we've been talking, I say, let's get rid of all the labels for now. And just say, you're a beloved son of God, and I'm a beloved daughter. And we both see things that we want and we're attracted to and we can't have. So we already know what to do. The church teaches us what to do with that. Is first to unite our suffering and our loneliness with Jesus in the Garden of Gethsemane and hanging on the cross. He knows, he feels, he understands, and he has the power to bring great good out of our suffering. And loneliness, you know, I'm a recent widow a couple years ago, and I'm not that ancient. You know, and I have
2: not dead yet.
1: I shut up, Si. Well. You're going to be dead in a minute. No,
2: sorry.
1: Jonathan. Sorry. He made me say that. But you know, seriously, the loneliness is real.
2: Mm.
1: So let's not just whisk it away. It's real. It's horrible. But then, you know, as St. Thomas Aquinas says, you know, weep for a while, treat yourself, and then get up and dust yourself off and go out. And be a gift to other people. You know, sometimes I just go in and get in the car to go to CVS and go talk to the people at the store. Just to, hi, how you doing? Just to get out of my own self-imploding misery.
2: Yeah.
1: And so we're the same in that. We have desires for things that we can't have, and that's okay. We just move past it and don't let it define us. Do not let it define us.
2: What do you think, Jonathan? I'll come back to you.
3: So many beautiful things, and just thank you for talking to me. Just a reminder to anyone listening, I mean, what the church teaches on confession is true, you know, and I think there's so many hungry hearts, that so many people that need those words of absolution, and it's such a beautiful thing. And I know Saint Therese says, if we knew what would happen, you know, we would walk on broken glass on our knees to the confessional, you know.
2: Yeah.
3: And I just think that's so true, and as a convert, I'm always shook that there's not a line 2 miles long, you know, into the confessional. And, you know, there's such a grace that is offered. And I just want us all to remember, when we're talking about these things, you know, that the gospel is that all people who've received an abortion, all people who are same-sex attracted, all people who've dealt with these very common sins, you know, the gospel is that you're forgiven.
2: Praise God.
3: You can be forgiven.
2: Yeah, and praise
3: and
2: God.
3: And that the woundedness of that can be healed.
2: All right, Jonathan.
3: And I think sometimes when we are quick to put labels on people, and we are quick to call out these societal ills, we forget that these are people in a broken world, in a broken society, doing their best to search for God.
2: Jonathan, we're going to...
3: You guys know that from preaching to the choir.
2: But what you said is very valuable and very helpful. And I just got nervous that we're going to run out of time. I want to send you a book. It's by a friend of ours, a priest friend of ours. It's called Secrets from Heaven. It's on the parables and sayings of Jesus. I find it very comforting and helpful. I hope you will as well. Hang on, just give us an address. We'll send it to you. Rose Sweet, we got to say goodbye. I'm sorry.
1: Oh, see you next time.
2: Soon, I hope. I hope next time will be soon. Right back with William Albrecht.
4: St. John the Baptist wasn't killed because he refused to bow to some pagan god. Herod, who had John beheaded, didn't care that much about religion. St. John ultimately lost his head because he wouldn't keep quiet. And more specifically, he wouldn't stop challenging Herod and his wife to leave their sins of the flesh. When we challenge people directly and clearly about sin, it can make them angry. When we simply call a sin what it is, that can make people angry too. But sometimes, that's exactly what God is calling us to do, and it's what love demands of us. I'm not saying we're supposed to challenge people all the time when we see them in sin or doing something immoral. Sometimes silence is wise. Sometimes we need to build up a friendship before we can earn the right to be heard. But when those times come where God is calling us to speak with clarity, we can either play it safe and keep silent, or be saints. We don't get to be both. St. John the Baptist, pray for us. This is Chris Stefanik from RealLifeCatholic.com on EWTN Radio.
5: St. Aidan of Lindisfarne, born in Ireland, was known throughout the kingdom for his knowledge of the Bible and the miracles attributed to him. He founded a monastery at Lindisfarne that became known as the English Iona and was a centre of learning and missionary activity for all northern England. St. Aidan of Lindisfarne, pray for us.

0: It says in the Catechism that it's wrong to get divorced and then remarried. But many people, including many Christians, do it all the time. If it's truly contrary to God's law, then my question is, where is that in the Bible?
1: The Catholic Church's teaching on divorce and remarriage is anchored squarely on Christ's teaching in the Bible. He said, "Everyone who divorces his wife and marries commits adultery, and he who marries a woman divorced from her husband commits adultery." We read that in Luke 16, verse 18. It was also said, "Whoever divorces his wife, let him give her a certificate of divorce. But I say to you that everyone who divorces his wife, except on the ground of unchastity, makes her an adulteress, and whoever marries a divorced woman commits adultery." We read that in Matthew 5, verses 31 through 32. Anyone who thinks that divorce and remarriage is not a serious issue in God's eyes should ponder this warning. "Do you not know that the unrighteous will not inherit the kingdom of God? Do not be deceived. Neither the immoral, nor idolaters, nor adulterers, nor sexual perverts, nor thieves, nor the greedy, nor drunkards, nor revilers, nor robbers will inherit the kingdom of God." Now that passage might trouble someone who is divorced and remarried, but who never went through the church's annulment process and received from the church a declaration of nullity or an annulment. If you're troubled by that verse, then you should feel troubled, because your conscience is warning you that something is spiritually very wrong. So, if you're in this situation, contact a priest for sacramental confession and how to get advice on what you need to do to correct things, and do it before it's too late. I'm Patrick Madrid, author of the book, Where Is That in the Bible?
2: The phone lines are open. It's your chance to talk with some of the leading apologists and theologians in the church today. 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

0: Welcome back to Catholic Answers Live. Sometimes, you know, you transition from 1 hour to the next. It's nothing. It's just an easy transition. Sometimes it's like it's kind of a hard transition. And it's a little bit of a hard transition this time, but it will be made easier by having a wonderful guest with us. We're going to talk about the Eucharist this hour. If you've got questions about the Eucharist, you can ask anything you would like of our guest, William Albrecht. William is the author of a bunch of books, including The Secret History of Transubstantiation. I remember when that book came out. We had a wonderful interview with William about it. And if you've got questions about the Eucharist, this is a great guy to ask. Look, if you're not Catholic and you want to ask something, fine. If you're Catholic, fine. 888-318-7884. William Albrecht, it's always great when you're here. Thank you for being here with us this hour.
1: Brother, always great to be with you. Very, very happy to be here. And hey, let me tell you one thing. Another topic of mine that I love to talk about is the Holy Eucharist. So, man, I'm thrilled to be here with you all.
0: I know. It's like they're neck and neck, Mary and Jesus. In your, like, you love to talk about Mary, and you love to talk about the Eucharist. And but I remember the book, The Secret History of Transubstantiation, because we often get the kind of, I guess it's an accusation, really, but also the historically inaccurate idea that, look, this whole Catholic idea of transubstantiation, it's a medieval thing. It involves medieval superstition and medieval kind of philosophical overreach and all that. And the church didn't believe this in its early years. And I noticed, what I noted in the interview we did about the book was, you had all this evidence to say, no, that's not true. Transubstantiation, the church in one way or another has been talking about it, sometimes even using words that get us right to that concept very early. So I'm going to ask you the question the way I wrote it out, but I feel like I already gave the answer. You're going to have to give the answer in a grown-up way, though. Are the Eucharistic beliefs we have about transubstantiation, the use of that word, the use of these modern or these later words that the church came up with, is it just medieval superstition? Is it just medieval philosophical invention? Or is this the ancient belief of the church about the Eucharist?
1: Definitely not only medieval. We find it well before the medieval era. But how about we do this? How about we, for those that may wonder, they may be wondering, hold on, guys, what do you mean by transubstantiation? Let me define it for the audience. What do we mean when we talk about transubstantiation? Well, as a Catholic, we mean that is a term we use for the change of the bread and the wine into the actual body and blood of our Lord at the consecration of Holy Mass. And the Catechism tells you in 1376 that by the consecration, the whole substance of the bread is changed into Christ's body and the whole substance of the wine into his blood. So to break it down very clearly, before the consecration, we have ordinary bread and wine, Si. After the consecration, what we have in the underlying substance, meaning what it truly is, has now changed into Christ's body and blood. The appearances remain. What our eyes are able to perceive remain ordinarily, meaning it will still look, taste, smell, and feel like bread and wine. So to be clear, that is what we believe. But we do not believe our Lord is only symbolically present. No, he is truly, really, and substantially present. And we use the term transubstantiation for that. And fair enough, Si, you opened it up brilliantly asking, okay, hold on, but is that really ancient? Or is that a medieval invention? We hear very often that, well, that only came up around the time of Aquinas. And, you know, that's a later technical term. But really, number one, the one thing we want to lay out first is the notion of the Eucharist being the body and blood and soul and divinity of our Lord is biblical. It is biblical. But early on, we have evidence that the early followers of our Lord believed this as well. For instance, around the year 107 or 110, the great bishop of Antioch, St. Ignatius, wrote that those who do not confess the Eucharist, they can't be part of the body, those that do not confess the Eucharist to be the flesh of our Savior, Jesus Christ. Now, here's the amazing thing, Si. He is dialoguing and condemning the errors of the Gnostics. Well, what do the Gnostics deny? They deny the fleshly. They believe our Lord was a mere phantom. So if he's telling you, you don't confess it is the flesh of our Savior, and telling you it is the flesh, well, correct me if I'm wrong, but we have a very early witness affirming the real substantial presence and an individual taught and trained by an apostle. Isn't that pretty incredible?
0: That is incredible. So, yeah. So from the beginning, is that's the way. I mean, if this person was taught by an apostle, that's you can't get it earlier in the church.
1: You can't get earlier. But then we go maybe about 40 years later, and we have the incredible convert from paganism, the great Saint Justin the Martyr, who is telling you, he tells you flat out that the Eucharist is the body and blood of our Lord. He uses very powerful language, indicating that he does not believe it to be a mere symbol. But by the time we get to, the 300s, everybody's already taken it for granted that everyone believes within the church that the Eucharist becomes the body and blood after the prayers are said. St. Justin the Martyr says that, St. Irenaeus. But then we finally arrive at technical language being used. Now, why do we have to wait until the 300s? Well, finally, you have to wait till St. Cyril of Jerusalem, because he's teaching his catechetical lectures. He's teaching his students what is occurring there at Holy Mass. And he's comparing the Eucharistic miracle directly with our Lord changing water into wine at Cana. But look at the language he uses. Our Lord, comparing the Eucharist, changed metabolicin, water, into wine. He then says, if our Lord could change water into wine, how can you doubt that he can change wine into his blood? And he will then use the equivalent, the exact same word there to indicate a change in substance. Okay, there's one father. Would that be it? Of course not. In the 300s as well, we have the great Saint Ambrose of Milan. Another father using language indicating that there is a substantial change, meaning well before the Middle Ages. And look at what he says. He tells you right here, he's comparing Moses' staff that became a serpent. He will compare that to the way the Eucharist changes into the body and blood of our Lord. He says, by the blessing, nature itself is changed. Natura matatur. And then he will use the Latin word transmutation. So look at all these words we have early on. In the 300s and the 400s, you have a number of words. You have the Greek word metabole. You have the Greek word metapoiesis. You have the Greek word metousias. And all of them mean literally a change in substance. And I got to say, brother, we're well before the Middle Ages, aren't we?
0: Yes. Well before the Middle Ages. Yeah. So a change in substance is virtually another way of saying transubstantiation. Like that's, isn't that
1: the... Without a doubt. And let me shock you now. In the 500s, we have an author by the name of Saint Leontius of Jerusalem. In the 500s, when talking about Christology, he will finally, well before Aquinas or anyone else, use the word for transubstantiation. In fact, Leontius says, in reference to Christology, then the Eucharist, to make and to transmute all nature, to cause them to exist, and to transubstantiate. There it is. In the 6th century, in the 500s, hundreds of years before we get to St. Thomas Aquinas, we already have the language being used. Technical Greek terms, technical Latin terms, well before we ever get to St. Thomas Aquinas. In fact, you even find it when we get to the 1100s. Blessed Lanfranc will use a word. He'll say about the Holy Eucharist that what is happening is something is substantially changed into another. And he will use the term substantialiter transmutatuter. He tells you that consecrated earthly substances are miraculously converted into the essence of the Lord's body. There you have it. Transubstantiation and the belief underlying it are not only biblical and ancient, and the early fathers from the earliest of times are utilizing particular terms to describe it.
0: 888-318-7884 is the number. There you have it. From the man who wrote the book, The Secret History of Transubstantiation, a record of just how early this idea was in the church. I mean, what it says to me is, because what you will get is a disagreement about what the biblical texts mean, like the John 6 and the stuff in where St. Paul gives us the formula for the Eucharistic prayer he gives, and then where it's in the other Gospels, the Holy Thursday discourses in each of the Gospels. We can argue about what those mean, but essentially what the data you just gave us does is say, well, this is what the church thought that it meant. It does. So it's it does. The scripture, we could say, the scripture clearly teaches this, but people will say, no, they have a different interpretation. But what we can point to then is, well, the earliest church, the people who themselves were taught by the apostles or came within the decades and centuries that followed, understood this to be about the body and blood of the Lord, not in a symbolic way, but in reality.
1: Phenomenal way you laid that out there. Without a doubt, not only in a symbolic way now does the Eucharist have pointed things in a symbolic manner, no doubt, but the Eucharist itself really

0: It is the body and blood of our Lord. Ambrose will tell you nature is changed. Cyril will tell you Christ changes wine into his blood.
1: Yeah.
0: And then we've got that language, metousias, metaboline, transmutation. There can be no doubt the belief of this was well before the medieval era.
1: William Albrecht is our guest. Patristic Pillars or the Early Church Fathers, either one. Those patristicpillars.com or theearlychurchfathers.com, that's where you can find his work. But look, if you agree, if you disagree, or maybe you don't know anything about the Eucharist and you'd just like to ask a question, whatever level you're at, whatever angle you're coming from, we welcome your questions on the Eucharist this hour, 888-318-7884.
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0: Welcome back. Catholic Answers Live. I can't even believe it's the last day of August. I will just say this. It's still summer until we get to, the 20th or 21st of September. So I am not giving up on summer, but it's getting painfully close to the end of summer. And as you know, William, I love summer. I love summer. But as you know, once it's not summer anymore here in California, it's still summer. So I don't know why I worry about it, because in January, it's still going to be summer. But still, I hate it when the summer goes away. So
1: I'm with you there. Yep. Over here in Texas as well, I know exactly what you mean. We got hot weather here, man.
0: I know you guys do have the hot weather right now. 888-318-7884. You want to talk about the Eucharist? You are very welcome to call. We would love to talk with you, whether you're Catholic or not, whether you know a lot about the Eucharist or you don't know anything about the Eucharist. 888-318-7884. Going to Alabama. We'll start with David in Alabama. We don't talk about hot weather with people from Alabama. It's just like a different beast there. That's a different animal. Yeah. Alabama, I don't know what they do there, but hey, David, welcome.
2: Hi there.
0: Hi.
2: I've been listening to your show for a while, but recently, about the Eucharist and how we tend to eat it. Sometimes we take it by hand, and sometimes we take it by tongue.
0: Got it.
2: But, you know, I've read that some Catholics are against taking the Eucharist by hand. In fact, I've actually read somewhere on Catholic 365 that Padre Pio, I think, was kind of also against taking the Eucharist by hand. In fact, he actually, according to his diary, or at least one of his friends, an exorcist by the name of Gabriel
0: Amorth?
2: Mammoth. Well, yep. they described that when during an exorcism that a demon said that they were going to mislead more people away through the Eucharist by hand or something. But what do you think of this?
0: Okay, William, what do you make of all of that?
1: Okay, now, number one, what could be in reference there of a demon misleading people could be in reference to people committing Eucharistic abuses by stealing hosts. That has occurred a lot in the past. That very well could be what Father Amorth was referring to. I do not know. I have not read that particular that

0: particular part of that book that where he is talking about that. But what I am able to tell you is that it is not inherently improper to receive Holy Communion in the hand. Now, the Catholic Church permits both, either on the tongue and in the hand. We're authorized. Now, we realize a lot of people prefer to take on the tongue, a lot do, and a lot believe that to be the traditional manner. And they say, well, we believe that that is giving greater, stronger reverence and belief to the real presence of our Lord, real substantial presence. With that in mind, communion in the hand can also be done with profound reverence, meaning I know people that that prefer to take on the hand because for whatever health reasons, they are scared, they're nervous, maybe they deal with a kind of a tick to where if they take on the tongue, there is a fear that they may drop the Eucharist. So with that in mind, in order to ensure that no sacred particles are lost or profaned, that they prefer to take on the hand with profound reverence. With that in mind, you are free to prefer. You can prefer in on the hand or on the tongue. You can advocate for either one. What you cannot do is you cannot claim that one is allowed and the other is condemned. That would not be true. That would not be true because the church has approved the both, meaning you can partake of communion in the hand, and that is not sinful or invalid, or you can partake of it on the tongue. And hey, let me tell you the wonderful thing. Either which way you partake of it, the key thing is this. You have to give reverence to our Lord truly present in the Eucharist. Now, whether or not Padre Pio was against communion in the hand, I can tell you right now, I am not aware of any written work that comes from his pen that indicates that he rejected that. What I do know that Padre Pio did reject, which all of us have got to reject, are abuses. Now, to be clear, an abuse can happen either which way. So with that in mind, remember, you can prefer to take on the tongue, or you can prefer to do in a reverent manner, receive in the hand.
1: What do you think, David?
2: That's pretty insightful.
1: Yeah.
2: I mean, but again, well, I might ask some questions again in the future sometimes.
1: You're always welcome
2: here. Thank you for the statement.
1: Okay, David, you are always welcome here. Just one thing that I would add to what William said is Padre Pio died in 1968. So yeah. He died before there was an indult for communion in the hand. So
0: that's true.
1: I'm like William. I never heard that he said anything against communion. But if he did,
0: I'm not aware of it at all.
1: It would have been against the law of the church at the time. So the law changed a year after he died. So right. David, you thank you very much for getting us started. A great question. You are always welcome here. Call anytime. Off we go. Only one line open, 888-318-7884. Going to Buffalo, New York. Nathan is in Buffalo, New York.
3: Hey there. I had a question for you specifically about transubstantiation. I'm in OCIA right now with my daughter. And from a faith perspective and my own belief, I do believe that it is truly the body and the blood of Christ when we partake of it in the Mass. But what I'm having a hard time with it is the logical side of my brain, and also from an apologetics point of view, how I can talk with other people about this, because, you know, I hear you talking about the history of this and how it was, you know, way, way back, you know, and there's a lot of people saying that they wrote about it, they believed it. As we know, you know, just because someone wrote about something doesn't make it true. So what I'm wondering is, where in the Bible, and if there is a place, you know, when I read the Bible, you know, he says, this is my body and my blood, but he also does say, do this in remembrance of me. So I do believe in transubstantiation, but I'm trying to wrap my head around the whole thing of where is Christ telling us this?
0: Yeah, wonderful, wonderful questions, brother. Now, number one, to be very clear, it matters a lot who is the one saying certain things. Now, the individuals that I quoted are not just regular people that were writing in the early church. These are men that were taught and trained by the apostles. I quoted St. Ignatius. He was a disciple of St. John. That is a titan of a figure, meaning that the early church, those men that walked and talked with the apostles, they would have known much better than any modern day writer. Now, to return to the Bible, though, all you have to do is open up the Gospel of St. Matthew, chapter 26, where our Lord says, "Take, eat, this is my body." Now, he doesn't tell you this represents my body. He says, "This is my body." And then look at John 6, 51 and 55. "The bread which I will give for the life of the world is my flesh." Then verse 55, "My flesh is real food. My blood is real drink." Notice the language being used by our Lord is very literal, very literal. And the language being used by St. Paul is not symbolic, because in 1 Corinthians 10, he tells you that partaking of the Eucharist is a real koinonia in the body of Christ. But I want you to do a Greek search in the word there. A real communion, meaning you are really communing in the body of our Lord. There's nothing symbolic about that as well. And remember another thing, you cannot be guilty of profaning a mere symbol. But in chapter 11 of 1 Corinthians, Paul tells you if you partake unworthily, you're guilty of the body and blood of the Lord, because that really is the body and the blood. And by the way, "do this in remembrance of me" doesn't mean it's only symbolic. That is very sacrificial language. The "doing this in remembrance of me" isn't like a modern day kind of remembering an event in the past only. That is very sacrificial language, because a memorial is exactly what is being done there. The Eucharist is a memorial, but why? Because our Lord really does give us his body and blood as a sacramental memorial of his sacrifice on Calvary. But I want you to look at, I know you primarily, you want to look at the Bible. Primarily, you want to look at the Bible. In 1 Corinthians 10, "The bread which we break, is it not a communion, a koinonia in the body of Christ?" Paul doesn't describe communion as merely thinking about our Lord. No, that Greek word koinonia means a real communion. What is his argument? We are receiving the Eucharistic bread, and therefore we truly participate in Christ's body. That is why he will immediately connect the Eucharist with sacrificial communion. It is way stronger than the bread merely reminds me of Jesus.
1: That's the bell, so to speak. We got to leave it there. William, we have you very well trained. You just wrap it up as soon as you hear that music, huh?
0: Right on time.
1: You are a pro. All right, we're talking Eucharist. 888-318-7884. Right back with more William Albrecht.
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5: We should pray because prayer is conversation with God, and conversation is the only way to build a relationship. We need that relationship with God. 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We should share all of these with God. Prayer is conversation, and conversation is the only way to build a relationship with God. 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
7: 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Today we pray for those with same-sex attraction. 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We pray for those who suffer with same-sex attraction. Heal the wounds of their past and help them to trust in your perfect plan for men and women Protect them from those who would lead them into sin. 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Amen.
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0: 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William Albrecht, our guest, patristicpillars.com, earlychurchfathers.com. These are his website. I was going to say these are his websites, but those are his website. They're just two different ways of saying the same thing. So you can say patristicpillars.com and you get there. Earlychurchfathers.com, you get there. But you should get there. Secret History of... No, I'm going to do that again. Secret History of Transubstantiation is one of his books, and we're talking about the Eucharist today. 888-318-7884 is the number. Let's have some hope. Let's go to Hope in Lincoln, Nebraska. Big Nebraska day today. Hi, Hope.
1: Hi. My question has to do with why is communion in other churches apart from Catholicism and Orthodoxy not valid? Like, what makes the Eucharist the body, blood, soul, and divinity of Christ?
2: Yeah, that is a real good one, Hope. I'm glad that you asked that. Now, in order to have a valid Eucharist, you need a validly ordained priest or a validly ordained bishop. And of course, bishops are priests. And they need to have apostolic succession, as well as the proper Eucharistic matter, form, and intention. But you can have... you can have the matter there, you can have the form, and you can have the intention, but if you don't have a validly ordained priest, well, then you're in a bit of a pickle there. And within Catholicism, and within Eastern Orthodoxy, and within Oriental Orthodoxy, we have what is known as apostolic succession and a valid sacramental priesthood, so our Eucharist is valid. When you look at Protestant communities, they broke with apostolic succession, and they do not possess a valid ministerial priesthood. Now, when I say they broke with that, well, we can identify certain breaks, and then some never even had it to begin with, and some just created their own religion, you know, out of thin air. So even when they celebrate communion, as they call it, and by the way, I am aware of a local Pentecostal church. Sai is probably going to look at me and scratch his head. I am aware of a local one in my area and two other ones around Texas that are Pentecostal, and they officially teach transubstantiation. I am not even kidding. That language is in that language is in their faith manual. So that's why it's important to talk about this. Even though they use that language, and I don't mean a variant of it, they use that exact term. Even though they use that term, they cannot validly consecrate the Eucharist. They cannot. This is why it's important to know the Catholic Church recognizes Orthodox Eucharist as really the body and blood, even though we don't have full communion, because they have a valid priesthood. These other churches do not have a valid priesthood. And if there is no valid priesthood, there is no valid Eucharist present.
0: Hope.
1: Okay. Is there a reason that we need a valid priesthood in order to consecrate?
0: Great question, Hope.
2: Wonderful follow-up. Yes, the issue is our Lord entrusted the apostles at the Last Supper. He entrusted the Eucharist to them when he said, "Do this in remembrance of me." And the apostles then ordained successors through the laying on of hands. That is why. And within Catholicism and Orthodoxy, we have retained bishops and priests in that historical unbroken line. So even though we are separated today, we each have valid holy orders and a valid Eucharist. Within the Protestant communities, they do not have valid holy orders. Their ministers... they may really be good people. A lot of them are. I know a lot of them. And they may really want to celebrate communion. But being a good person and being sincere alone, well, that cannot confer a sacramental priesthood. And ultimately, that sacramental priesthood that comes through that unbroken line from the apostles and their ordained successors, that is needed to consecrate a Eucharist. So with that in mind, we need to be very careful. We're not saying, well, you know, we're holier than everyone else. No, it's a matter of having valid holy orders. And where valid holy orders remain, a valid Eucharistic consecration can most definitely occur and does occur.
1: Okay. Awesome. Thank you.
0: All right.
1: Thank you.
0: Hope, you're so great with the questions and everything. And if you'd like, we've got a book called The Eucharist is Really Jesus. I'd be happy to send it to you. That's from our friend Joe Heschmeyer. Thank you very much for the call. Going to Peoria, Arizona now. Bassett in Peoria, Arizona. I hope I got that all right. Bassett, welcome.
3: Yeah, you got all that correct.
0: I love it. I love it.
3: So, it's not really related to the Eucharist, but I was hoping you could answer it anyway. So a couple months ago, I started researching Catholicism, and I found that it was true.
2: Amen.
3: But because I still live with my parents, and they're evangelical, converting would probably be pretty difficult. So I was wondering, like, what I could do.
0: And how old are you? Do you mind just telling me how old you are? This will help us give you an answer.
3: Oh, yeah. I am 15 years old.
0: You're 15 years old. You researched it. You came to the conclusion that the Catholic Church is true. But your parents are your parents are evangelical Protestant Christians, and this will cause discord in the family if you bring this up. William, what would you say? What would you say, William?
2: Yeah, let me break it down for you, my friend. Now, what I would do, and now at the end I'm going to get to the age thing, so don't worry, we're going to get to that. The normal process would be this. You would contact your local Catholic parish, and you would tell the parish priest you want to become Catholic. Now, if you're not baptized, you'll normally enter OCIA. Certain areas it's still called RCIA. But you'll normally enter OCIA, which is the order of Christian initiation of adults, man. I'm glad I didn't butcher that. You'll receive instruction there, and eventually you will receive baptism. If you haven't been baptized yet, you'll receive baptism, confirmation, and the Holy Eucharist. If you're already validly baptized with water and the Trinitarian formula, you won't be rebaptized. But after formation, you will make a profession of faith. Usually you'll go to confession, and then you'll receive confirmation and the Holy Eucharist. Now, living with your parents, it doesn't prevent conversion, but you can run into a bit of a snag if you're under 18. Now, what the parish priest will ask for, he will ask for parental involvement. And there is no doubt about that. Due to your age, he will tell you, we need parental involvement. And that may affect the process. You know, it depends on your parents and, you know, whether or not they are on board. And it depends on the parish and the diocese. But the number one step is to simply call a Catholic parish and talk with a priest about entering the church. And they'll give you practical advice.
0: What do you think, Bassett?
3: Okay. That was pretty helpful. Thank you.
0: Okay. I can send you books if you want, but I don't know if you want me to send books to you. One thing we definitely are never going to do, Bassett, is get between you and your parents. So, and I know that you wouldn't, that's not at all what you're seeking, but, how else can we be helpful to you?
3: I think you've done all that you can.
2: Okay.
0: All right. Well, we will go in peace then. You call anytime, though, all right? Anytime you got a question, we'd be happy to help you.
3: Yes, sir. Thank you.
0: All right, Bassett, thank you. We'll take a quick break. Right back with more on the Eucharist with William Albrecht on Catholic Answers Live.
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0: Welcome back. Catholic Answers Live. Now, I think I'll probably go a little bit quick to try to get everybody on. Lots of great questions on the Eucharist coming from all different directions today. Our guest is William Albrecht. You can find him at earlychurchfathers.com. Carl in New Jersey, thank you for waiting. Go ahead with your question.
9: Well, thank you for taking my call. I was listening earlier, and you were mentioning about in transubstantiation. Is there any... I think I heard you say, I was driving at the time, so I wasn't paying full attention, bread left in the Eucharist after the consecration. Is there bread in there, or is it just the body of Christ?
2: Yeah, great question. Now, this really does get to the heart of the issue, because there are some people out there that they cannot partake of a regular host because of health reasons. Now, it could be a variety of reasons. It could be because it contains gluten. Now, we need to lay out what does the church teach and what is the doctrine. The doctrine is transubstantiation will change the substance of the bread, into Christ's body, but the accidents and the properties of the bread remain. And that means okay. The chemical composition and gluten. So whether or not somebody is perhaps, I don't know if it's the case with you, but if you maybe you cannot partake of a regular wheat host because it has gluten, it can medically affect somebody with particular conditions. That's why the church does permit low gluten hosts.
9: Yes, I know that. Yes. Okay.
0: So
9: you answered my question.
0: Okay, I was concerned that your question was about if the person with celiac disease could receive the host because there's no bread left. But you're clear on what William is saying.
9: If the person receives a regular host, he would get sick.
0: Probably.
2: Now, he'll definitely react to that. You need to be very careful, especially somebody with that particular condition.
9: One might say, then, how could it be Christ's body alone?
0: Yes.
9: I got you. It's the accidents, you know.
2: Yeah. Do you want me to elaborate on that for you, my friend?
9: Yeah, sure, if you can.
2: Okay. Yeah, let me break it down. So hopefully it'll help you out. What transubstantiation does... it changes the substance, not the physical properties. Meaning, when you are there at Mass, ordinarily you are going to see a host of bread, unless the Eucharistic miracle occurs, which is why I say ordinarily. The physical properties are not going to change. Those are the accidents. So before consecration, let me give the example of a low-gluten host, okay? A low-gluten host will contain a small amount of gluten, right? After consecration, the substance will be entirely changed into our Lord's body, but the accidents remain. The taste, the appearance, that chemical composition, and if somebody has that particular condition, the gluten will, by all intents and purposes, physically affect them. So remember, our Lord is fully and truly present, but the physical, but the remaining physical properties of that bread can still affect the body. Even, so we got to remember, low gluten can still affect people that have this particular kind of condition.
9: Well, if it's very low gluten, it's really 0.0. I forgot what it was. It's so low that it's insignificantly. I don't think.
2: Yeah, there are some that are pretty low. But a person, and the church does permit the low.
0: Mm-hmm. Yeah, but
2: go ahead, brother.
0: A person with a very severe illness can receive just the cup.
9: If they're hypersensitive, oh, that's true. Yeah.
0: Right.
9: And if they're hypersensitive,
2: and remember,
9: I guess
0: that's the whole of Christ. Christ is not divided. Christ is risen. Yeah. Christ is his.
9: Gotcha.
2: Amen.
9: You may also want to have mentioned St. Januarius.
0: The miracle.
9: The miracles, because for non-believers, I don't understand how people can be non-believers with so many Eucharistic miracles that they could read about.
0: Well, yeah, you and Carlo Acutis, you both have the same. We do shows from time to time on Eucharistic miracles, so we will. Carl will do it again. I'm going to keep going because I want to try to get as many on as I can with our guest William Albrecht. Rose is in Kentucky. Hi, Rose. You got a question?
10: Yes, I want to know about the fasting before you take communion.
0: Okay.
10: At one point, you had to fast at midnight in this country. I don't know about other countries. And you had to, now it's an hour before you take communion. And my son said, well, I don't know why they do that, because Jesus made his body and blood after their dinner. Is mm-hmm. why the fasting?
0: Wonderful.
2: Yeah. So, right. At the Last Supper, that is correct. The Holy Eucharist was instituted in the context of a meal. But here is the other point. That doesn't mean that Christians are required to eat before communion. And it also shows you that the Eucharistic fast is a church discipline done from the very beginning. Now, does it mean that the early church didn't do this because the apostles had it instituted at the Last Supper in the context of a meal? No, even though the Eucharist was instituted in the context of a meal, you can see that when they worship the Lord, they're still in the process of fasting. In fact, right after our Lord bodily ascended into heaven, if you open up the book of Acts, you're going to find when they gather to worship the Lord, over and over, you're going to read, they gather, they worship the Lord, and they fast. And you read that in Acts 13, verses 2 to 3. Then in Acts 14, 23, they gather again with prayer and with fasting. So even though there, when it was instituted first, they may not have fasted the way later on they did, it definitely became an apostolic practice to fast, and we have that laid out throughout the Bible and in the early church as well. That was a very well embedded practice.
0: Rose, you'll forgive me if I keep moving, but I do have a lot of people on the line and only a few minutes left, so I hope that was helpful to you. Let's see, where am I going? I'm going to Doug in Albuquerque, New Mexico. Doug, thank you for waiting. Go ahead with your question.
11: Yeah, I appreciate you taking my call.
0: Happy to.
11: I was wondering, I've read a couple books on the Eucharist. One was pretty rigid, and the author thought that the only way to take the Eucharist was to approach the altar, get on your knees, and stick out your tongue. Now, the local priest at the parish that I've been visiting on Fridays, you know, he said it really didn't matter the way you received it, which I could understand, although I never gave much thought to any other way but taking it on my tongue. That's one thing. Second thing I want to ask is, do I have to go to confession after years of being away from the church before I receive communion? One question. Because I think now, and I've called one other time before being a former Baptist minister, I think now I understand that, or at least I believe, I look back to what Jesus did for me in sacrificing on Calvary. And then I examine myself and to see how my relationship is with the Savior. If there's anything out of whack, I should confess it. if there's anything out of whack with my relationship with any believer or anybody, I shouldn't have aught with anybody, truthfully. And then I look forward to his second coming. And I think if I can do all that joyfully, am I allowed to go forward and receive communion while I'm working my way through this process of coming back to the church?
2: Okay. Now, you, let me be correct here. You were formerly Catholic at one point, right?
11: Yes. I had First Communion and was confirmed and baptized in the Catholic Church.
2: Okay. Wonderful. Okay. Now, I can tell you the process. That usually if you are becoming Catholic or you've been away for a long time, you're going to want to get to confession before partaking of Holy Communion. Now, you tell me you were formerly Catholic. Usually that's after you've been received into the church and as part of the process that your priest will direct you. You were formerly Catholic. If it's been a long time since you've been to confession, you're going to have to get to confession first. You most definitely are. You're going to have to. And go ahead, my friend.
11: And went to confession. I certainly wasn't aware to examine myself as thoroughly as what I'm aware and take seriously the whole thing now.
0: Well,
11: you see what I'm saying,
2: yeah.
11: Sort of? Because I was, when I officiated the Lord's Supper in the Baptist church, if there was a problem and I didn't feel right, I didn't partake of the cracker and the little cup of juice. I merely served everybody else and I did not take myself. And people would say, Pastor, did you forget to serve yourself? It's like, no, I didn't. You know, I didn't elaborate on it. It was nobody's business. It was between the Lord and I.
0: But so are you able to go to confession now, or is it that you have to wait until being received at Easter?
11: No, I in a couple of weeks, I'll be able to see Father Domi, and I will go to confession.
0: Yeah.
2: He
11: asked me a question. He asked me a question. He said, attending service on Sunday. And I said, you know, I work on Sunday, and I'm required to take people that are in our recovery program for addictions to this particular church. I said, so I can't be doing that as part of a scheduled shift in here on Sunday. I said, I could come on Fridays. My normal days off is Thursday and Friday. I said, I could come then, you know. And,
0: did he accept
11: that? Visit and go to some, Well, he tried to say there was something different about being there on a Saturday night or Sunday versus a Friday. I'm not sure what he meant by that.
0: Why don't you explain that, William? What's different?
2: Yeah, let me tell you. Now, number one, I think you already get it then. You get that if you've been away from the church for a long time, and if you are aware of, remember, conscious mortal sin, you've got to get to confession before receiving Holy Communion. And you can tell Father something like, hey, Father, I was Catholic. I became a Baptist minister. Now I'm back home. He will guide you to making a good confession. Don't freak out. He will guide you. So return to Mass, make a good confession, receive absolution, then return to Holy Communion. But if you cannot attend Sunday Mass, now I need to lay it out. It's important to lay it out this way. Now, if you truly cannot attend, then you're not guilty of missing your Sunday obligation. But remember, even if you go to Mass Friday, that doesn't mean that you're fulfilling your Sunday obligation. Remember, the Catechism tells you that your obligation can be excused for a serious reason. A serious reason. Now, that's important, though. So if you can't get to Mass on a Sunday, the Church says do your best to sanctify your Sunday. Read the Bible, pray your rosary, hear the Mass readings, watch Mass.

0: online if you can, but I need to be clear. That isn't going to fulfill your Sunday obligation. And I know a father is not going to tell you it does, because even though you're not able to remember, you're not guilty of missing your Sunday obligation if you're if it's impossible. The church doesn't require the impossible. But remember, even if Father says, try to get to Mass on Friday, that will not fulfill the Sunday obligation.
1: So, William, just so we're clear, in case anybody listening wants to be clear, you may have been clear about this, but I just want to make sure I've got it. You can, like, if you have to work, or if you're, you know, like you're a doctor on call or something, and you legitimately cannot make it to Mass on a Saturday or Sunday, then you can't. That's not a sin. But if you can, you are required. Am I correct about that?
0: Without a doubt. Phenomenal point. You're right. If you miss Sunday Mass because you genuinely cannot go, then you are not committing a mortal sin simply because you missed. And the Catechism tells you there, the obligation can be excused for a serious reason, meaning maybe you're a doctor, maybe you're in a profession to where you cannot attend, and there's a serious reason to where if you miss your, going to work, you lose your job and you lose your livelihood. If there's a reasonable reason, you are not guilty. God does not require the impossible.
1: And that goes for mothers caring for infants. Like, sometimes you can't make it. I think people cover themselves in guilt about these things, and that's just not how it is. Doug, thank you. We almost got to everybody. I'm sorry I left one person on the line, but wasn't William's fault. That was my time management. William, thank you so much. I always love it when you
0: had a great time, brother. I had a great time with you all.
1: Check out patristicpillars.com. You can get William's book, Secret History of Transubstantiation, that'll tell you the real history of how ancient the belief in transubstantiation is, and his other books at earlychurchfathers.com. We'll see you tomorrow, God willing, right here on Catholic Answers Live.
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4: I'm Jeremy Belsky, and today's topic is, we can't take it with us according to God and the IRS. You can't pull a U-Haul behind a hearse. That saying reminds us that we can't take it with us. Does this mean we shouldn't save and be prudent with our resources? Of course not. In order for you to be a wise steward of your work, wealth, and wisdom, God calls you to give according to your means. It is not uncommon for you to go through different phases of your life where at times all you can do is write a check. Other times might allow for you greater opportunity to volunteer. I knew of a woman who was paralyzed from the neck down. The hospital bills placed her family in enormous debt, and not being able to move her body meant unimaginable suffering. Thus, her stewardship of time, talent, and treasure was not what it once was. However, there was one extremely important aspect of stewardship she could still give back to God. She could pray. In a world of isms, what role does materialism play in your life? Are you sucked in by a society full of master marketers that get you to buy just one more thing or the latest gadget? Knowing that our ultimate goal is to get to heaven, consider investing greater portions of your work, wealth, and wisdom toward the building of God's kingdom here on earth. Your good works in secret are seen by God and does not require public recognition like the Pharisees on street corners seeking kudos. Give of yourself and your belongings for the praise and glory of our Lord Jesus Christ. I'm Jeremy Belsky, your host for Spirit of Stewardship.
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5: 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Did you know Benjamin Franklin and Father John Carroll led a failed diplomatic trip to Canada in 1776 to persuade Canada

0: to become the 14th colony. The Continental Army in 1775 had captured Montreal, but had run out of funds and forced merchants to supply them with devalued currency. Franklin had an uphill battle. Britain had recently guaranteed the French Catholic population of Quebec their own language, religion, and culture. Meanwhile, the Continental Congress had just given an anti-Catholic talk to the British Parliament. Canada realized they couldn't trust the 13 Protestant colonies. Ben Franklin returned home. I'm Sandra McDevitt for EWTN Radio.
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4: And welcome once again to Mother Angelica Answering the Call, the program that guarantees you'll never get a busy signal because Mother already picked up the phone for all these calls that came in for her live show from the viewers and her family prayer partners over the years. I'm Doug Keck. Joining me, as always, is our network chaplain and Mother Angelica's confidant, the one and only Father Joseph Mary Wolfe. Great to be with you, Father.
9: I always like to hear Mother's personal stories of growing up, and we're going to hear a very moving story that she tells in this very first segment about growing up in a family of divorce.
4: Absolutely. She talks about that. Also, unite your pain with Jesus. What happens after you take solemn vows and praying to have children? But first up, Mother Angelica talks about divorce. She's responding to somebody mm-hmm. who's going through that. And of course, Mother can relate directly to that.
9: She can. And you know, the thing that really moved me was how Mother's in the monastery. Her father had left. He didn't pay alimony. And he comes there, and he's really sorry. He's crying. But the thing that especially moved me is that he said, is there anything that I can do for you? And she asked for something simple. She could have said, no, you rat. You know, you didn't do anything for us, you know. But she said, yes, as a way that he could make some recompense for his past. And I thought that was a very beautiful thing, that she could see his desire to do differently, and she would encourage that.
4: That's a great take on it, the idea that it was something so simple, like you said, that mm-hmm. many people would say, well, like you said, I won't soil my hands with anything you can. Where right. were you when we really needed you? Mm-hmm. Don't try and make it up to me now.
9: And so she could understand human weakness, and she brings that out, you know, that we all have that particular weakness, fallenness in our own nature, and that we need to bring out the good in each other.
4: Right.
9: You know, that's what love does. It can see the potential of the other. And I think Mother could do that in an extraordinary way. She could see your potential, but she could also see when you weren't living up to it. And she could exhort you and encourage you in a loving way, you know, to get moving, that you can do more, and the Lord wants you to do more, and I'm encouraging you to do it.
4: Exactly, and it's interesting, too, because the thing Mother asks for is renews it. And I thought, there's an old-time product, but you yeah. think of it having to do with renewal mm-hmm. at the same
9: oh, right.
4: time, right?
9: Mm-hmm. We could. Because the thing is, it's not how we begin, it's how we end. And I think her own mother, who was really bitter over the divorce, she had a reconciliation that happened before she died with, you know, Mother Angelica's mother, or her father.